0: catastrophic loss during this wildfire season. The entire community of Namegusisagagan burned to the ground this week, sending residents fleeing in boats. An airlift operation is also underway to evacuate residents of the Yabmatung First Nation due to a nearby wildfire. 192 fires are burning across northern Ontario. Dozens are out of control. Calgary police say hundreds of officers, backed by volunteers, aircraft, and now the RCMP, are searching for an 11-year-old boy with autism. Parker has been missing since Thursday. Scott Gutterson is the acting staff sergeant with Calgary Police.
1: Right now, we're looking at an area that our searchers have either completed or soon will complete, roughly the same size as about 2,500 football fields. That is the size that we're talking about. That's a circle that's about a kilometer, well, larger than a kilometer and a half in diameter. That's the scope of what we're dealing with now.
0: Gutterson is asking Calgarians to check small spaces on their properties where he could be hiding. Parker is 4'11" with short brown hair and brown eyes. He was last seen shirtless with dark shorts, dark shoes, and black noise-canceling headphones. He is nonverbal and frightened by strangers. Anyone who sees him should not approach, but keep an eye on him and call 911. The U.S. military has launched another round of strikes on Iran after a deadly weekend for American military personnel in the Middle East. At least two, but possibly three, U.S. troops were killed in an Iranian attack on a base in Jordan, while an Iranian drone has indirectly caused the death of another in northern Iraq. Kate Fisher has more from Washington.
2: In its eighth straight night of attacks, the U.S. says it launched more than 5 hours of airstrikes on Iran's Revolutionary Guard in retaliation for Friday's killing of American troops in Jordan. The U.S. military's central command said the barrage was also designed to degrade Iran's ability to control the Strait of Hormuz by hitting coastal surveillance and air defense facilities, maritime capabilities, and missile and drone storage sites. And again today, Iran targeted sites in Gulf states like Jordan, those allied to the U.S. Separately, another U.S. service member was killed in action on Saturday in northern Iraq during a controlled detonation of a downed Iranian attack drone. Kate Fisher for CBC News, Washington.
0: Spain has claimed the 2026 FIFA World Cup, beating Argentina with a single goal in extra time. This is the Spanish men's team's second World Cup win, and it could have been the Argentine men's team's fourth. People in Argentina are still celebrating a match that likely caps off Lionel Messi's World Cup career. Manuel Rueda is in the soccer superstar's hometown.
3: Here in Rosario, hundreds of fans have come out to the city's main monument to celebrate the end of the World Cup by launching fireworks, playing drums, and waving Argentine flags. Now, even though this was a bittersweet day for Argentina, with their team losing in overtime to Spain, what many people here say is that they are very pleased with their team's performance, that it's not every day that you make the final of the World Cup, or even make two finals in a row, which was what Argentina did. Fans are also grateful to Lionel Messi for his years of service to Argentina's national team and are here to thank him because many believe this will be his last ever game at a World Cup. Manuel Rueda for CBC News in Rosario, Argentina.
0: That is your World This Hour for CBC News. I'm Kaz Bovan.
4: I'm Marcos Townsend with your Environment Canada weather forecast for Quebec. In Montreal, clear tonight, winds gusting to 40, low is going to be 14. And Monday, sunny, high 27, humidex 30. Quebec City, partly cloudy, 30% chance of showers early this evening, clearing overnight, low of 12. On Monday, mainly sunny, high 25. In the Gaspé, mainly cloudy, 40% chance of showers, low of 13. Tomorrow, clouds in the afternoon, winds gusting to 40, high of 22.
5: From WBEZ Chicago, this is American Life. I'm Howard Glass.
6: Yes, we need the police to come out to Perryland Detention Center. I don't know what's going on outside. They just told me to call.
7: Okay, you don't know what's going on?
6: No, sir. I think they're doing fireworks.
5: There's a 911 call on the 4th of July a year ago, around 11 p.m., Alvarado, Texas, about an hour outside of Dallas.
6: Yes, sir.
5: The woman calling works at the Prairie Land Detention Center. She had the front desk there.

0: And she's calling because a bunch of people have suddenly shown up outside wearing black, some in masks, lined up on the other side of this long barbed wire fence. They're setting off fireworks. It's really loud. This facility is a detention center for ICE, full of people being held on immigration charges. Somebody in the crowd outside has a megaphone, starts calling out to the detainees inside. Esperanza, hope, you are not forgotten. More fireworks go up.
1: Oh, somebody's trying to get in. Can you hurry up and send somebody?
2: Yes, ma'am. Someone's trying to get in.
1: They outside walking the perimeter. I don't know, sir.
2: Okay. All right. We got them en route. Okay. Call us back if anything changes.
1: Okay. Bye-bye.
2: Bye.
0: A police officer rushes out to the facility, Lieutenant Thomas Gross from the Alvarado PD. As soon as he switches on his siren, the dash cam activates in his car and his body cam turns on. He turns into the Prairie Line parking lot, and in the car headlights, you can see somebody has sprayed ice on a guard shack. Then as he pulls up, he sees somebody running in front of his car.
3: Hey, stop!
0: He jumps out of the car, drawing his gun in one hand, walkie-talkie in the other. And this next thing happens almost immediately, just 6 seconds after he gets out of the car.
3: Nick!
0: I'm hit, he yells. He's shot in the upper shoulder by his neck. He fires back 3 times. The shooter runs off and hides in a field. Sunfire field, actually. They're all around the detention center. Then cops of all sorts arrive. Local police, sheriff's office, Texas Rangers, and they start arresting people. Some are on the streets, walking nonchalantly away, as if they just happen to be here. They are not involved. They have backpacks, which the cops try to search.
3: Take out the goddamn backpack!
4: Coming, sir.
3: If you move, you will be shot. Do you understand me? I am taking off your backpack.
0: Everybody's on edge because an officer's been shot. The police officer, it turned out he was not badly hurt. The bullet entered his shoulder, came out his back, just below his neck. He was released from the hospital later that night. The guy who shot the cop had disappeared into the sunflower field. He hid there for a whole day. Eventually, some friends snuck him out. They were all caught. What happened that night on the 4th of July, 1 year ago, it all ended up in court. It became this major trial where two very different stories were told. The defendants say this was a protest gone wrong. Nobody was supposed to get shot. In other words, this was like tons of other anti-ICE protests that had been happening all over the country outside ICE facilities, where people gather and make noise to communicate with detainees. But the FBI director, Kash Patel, had a different view. Here he is talking to Fox News host Larry Kudlow.
5: This was a coordinated, planned attack by dozens of individuals to murder police officers. And Larry, a police officer was actually shot in the neck. These guys came and staged a scene at a detention center using fireworks, then brought in long guns and rifles. They were kitted out in bulletproof vests and masks and opened fire at law enforcement.
0: Patel was confident who was behind this.
5: This is breaking news, Larry. Just hours ago, a grand jury indicted two members of an Antifa-affiliated cell. 20 individuals have been charged so far, but the key here is for the first time, we have charged these two individuals with material support to terrorism for their involvement in Antifa. And yes, Antifa exists. It's a terrorist organization.
0: To Larry Kudlow, the Fox host, interviewing him. That made a lot of sense.
6: So let's just one more moment on that. People on the left and the far left say that Antifa doesn't exist. It's a state of mind, blah, blah, blah, blah. I mean, if they're not real, then how come two people were indicted? They have to be real. It's not a state of mind.
0: Soon, 13 more people were charged with material support to terrorists. The indictment in this case, saying this was the work of a North Texas Antifa cell. This came out a month after Charlie Kirk's assassination. You may remember in that shooting, a bullet casing was etched with the words, "Hey, fascist, catch." And a big part of the administration's response back then was to target Antifa as a domestic terror group in a national security memo, setting policy for the entire federal government. This Texas case, with these defendants, was a chance for the administration to lay out their best argument that Antifa is, in fact, a terror group, operating here and now in the United States. And, okay, just stepping back for a second. Right now in America, whether you believe or not that Antifa even exists is tied to a whole other set of beliefs. And just to generalize here for a second, Blue America says Antifa does not exist as an actual functioning organization.

0: of reporting backs this up. And going into this trial, the administration has not been able to point to any leaders or infrastructure or any of the normal things that a terror group has. Meanwhile, Red America and right-wing media say, of course Antifa exists. Just look at all these activists around the country dressed in black, vandalizing stuff, wreaking havoc. How could that not be a thing? This trial in Texas, this was going to be the place where we're going to finally fight this one out in public and figure out, is Antifa real? So, how'd the government make the case? Was it convincing? The trial was not recorded. But that did not stop our producer, Zoe Chase, who's never one to shy away from a fool's errand. She was there for 3 weeks in the courtroom, writing down everything that happened in notebooks as the government tried to prove its case beyond a reasonable doubt. Also, she got to know one of these supposed terrorists, who is a hard-to-describe mix of being a longtime church lady married to a guy who loved Dungeons & Dragons. Her nom de guerre was Candied Dynamite. We heard the arguments, we heard the counter-arguments, we heard the verdicts. All this hour, stay with us. Act one, the trial. Okay, so from the start, this trial was pretty unusual. For starters, they had a hard time convening a jury. Lots of potential jurors either had strong opinions about ICE or about protesters or about Antifa. And on day one, the judge, who's a bit of an intense character, called a mistrial because of a shirt that one of the defense attorneys was wearing. So they had to start the entire thing over, this time without giving attorneys a chance to question potential jurors. We did a little story about this on our show a couple months ago. And the judge also decided to move the trial upstairs into his courtroom, the courtroom he's accustomed to, a much smaller room. I'll let Zoe take things from here. Here's Zoe Chase.
1: The courtroom was packed. 9 defendants, each with like 2 lawyers. So a lot of lawyers, plus the prosecution, plus everyone else, reporters and family members and law students and interested observers, all jostling, a little fighting. The court's sketch artist sat basically on my right knee on the first day with his huge easel spread out in front of us like a sail. So we begin. The prosecutors make their opening statement saying this was an Antifa attack. They are career government prosecutors in the Northern District of Texas. They are matter of fact and colorless. And then the defense gets to make their opening arguments, and they're all showmen to one degree or another. They make their case over and over because 9 defendants. This was just a protest, they said, that went off the rails. The prosecution starts rolling out its evidence the next day in pretty dramatic fashion. They wheel in a cart full of boxes, like an Amazon delivery. The boxes were tall and skinny, looked like someone had ordered a bunch of curtains. I didn't know what was in them. They bring in a parade of law enforcement to walk through everything they found that night, each item entered into evidence. The officers walk through body camera footage and dash camera footage of the defendants being arrested and searched, and the cops finding a lot on them. Take this one minivan. They'd stop this van not long after the shooting. The side window's down.
2: Gun on the ground.
1: There's a pistol on the floor of the car. The driver, Megan Morris, has her hand on the steering wheel. She looks miserable. She's dressed all in black, long, wavy gray hair and glasses. She also has a loaded mag in her pocket.
2: Is there any other guns in the car?
3: There's some in the back seat.
2: In the back seat?
1: In the back seat, we see an AR-15.
2: What the f***?
1: They're clearing the guns of ammo and piling them up on the hood of the car, one on top of the other. There's body armor, loaded magazines, another AR-15 in the trunk.
2: We got like 6 people. Trauma kits, plates, ARs, all sorts of stuff. So just hang out.
4: What the
2: f***? Bro, what the f***, dude? This is crazy. Bro, this is like a straight coordinated terror attack on Prairieland. I know, dude.
1: This recording, where the officers are like, bro, this is a terrorist attack, it was a point of contention in the trial. The defense tried to get it excluded, arguing the officers' comments could bias the jury. That's just their random opinion that this was terrorism. The judge was like, well, what they genuinely thought in the moment, seeing what they were seeing, is relevant. I'll allow it. So this is what the boxes were.

were. Every time the officers had to introduce a new piece of evidence, they shook a gun out of a cardboard box. Guns started to pile up around the small courtroom. In the top margin above my notes, I just have a star and the words, "All these guns." It looks bad for the defense. A few stickers make it into evidence too. "Make America not exist again," one of them says. The defense gets up. And the way one of the lawyers explains the guns is like, "Come on, this is Texas. We all have these. These are all legal guns. And these people have guns for a reason." When out protesting, the lawyers argue, these guys encounter counter-protesters on the right who are armed. So they're armed. They often bring them. Most importantly, they point out, the guns in that van, they never left the van. Now, they are forced to say this while standing in a courtroom sort of ridiculously filled with firearms and ammunition. Even in Texas, this has got to be a little much. It's like an armory. One of the defense attorneys later said to me, "Yeah, would it have been better if they just had bells and whistles, if their intent was just to make noise? Would it have been better if they weren't dressed like they were storming the Bastille?" Yes, it would have.

this brings me to Act Two. I'm going to call Act Two the expert. So one of the main ways the prosecution would try to show that this was an Antifa terrorist cell was by calling an Antifa expert to the stand. It was going to be a key moment in the trial. I reached out to the Antifa expert to talk and the prosecutors bringing him on, and neither got back to me. The guy's name is Kyle Scheidler. He's been sitting with the prosecution every day, bald and quite literally egg-headed. He works for the Center for Security Policy, a think tank in D.C. that truthfully is most known for advocating conspiracy theories about Muslims. Or I guess if you believe those theories, then as brave truth tellers. Scheidler has advocated for the government to treat Antifa as a terrorist group. And in the last 6 years, Scheidler's trained cops all over the country in what he calls the Antifa threat. He's also testified before Congress. Today, he takes his place in the witness box. So what is Antifa? The prosecutor asks. Scheidler really begins at the beginning. The word Antifa is actually a contraction of sorts, he says. An abbreviated contraction, which is a common German phenomenon, stands for anti-fascist action, and it stems from the Weimar Republic in Germany. This goes on for quite a while. In the middle of a section about the history of fighting with the police over the autonomous squats of West Germany, the judge tries to hurry him along. No offense to the professor, he says, but this isn't the place for a lecture. Scheidler, who's not a professor, seems incapable of following the judge's instruction not to lecture. I fill a notebook with Antifa's post-war rise, basically. Finally, we get into the present day and these defendants. Scheidler ticks through the classic hallmarks that show this group is what he calls Antifa. He talks about how, before that night, everyone communicated over Signal, an example of operational security, OPSEC. And that night, they all went out dressed in black, another common tactic of Antifa, he says, called Black Bloc, originally known as Der Schwarze Block, he says. The idea is, if everyone dresses in black, the police can't tell who's who or who did what. After an operation, the Antifa tactic is to take off the black clothing and blend back in, he says. Then there's the book club. Scheidler spends some time on this book club that some of the defendants were in, the Emma Goldman Book Club. Emma Goldman was a famous anarchist from the early 1900s. He says this is sort of an Antifa front, the above ground part of the organization. Scheidler lists off some of these zines the book club was reading, classics of an anarchist library, like I Don't Bash Back, I Shoot First, and Destroying White Nationalism. It's time for cross-examination. The defense lawyer is Patrick McLean. Big and burly, 67 years old. He looks like the Marine that he is. McLean approaches, asks some questions about Scheidler's credentials for this, pointing out he's never held a position at a college or a university.

0: University. He's never published a peer-reviewed paper. Then he gets to this, McLean. There is no national leadership of Antifa, is there? Scheidler. It would be inconsistent with their ideology. Is that a no? It would be inconsistent with their ideology, so they do not. No. Okay. They don't have membership roles. It would be inconsistent with their ideology, so no. If I were to summarize how Scheidler's seeing this, I think he's saying Antifa is not a typical terrorist organization with leaders or membership lists or headquarters, because it's anarchist. They don't like organizations. They operate as affinity groups. McLean points out, however, that none of the defendants ever refer to themselves as Antifa in their own private signal chats. Scheidler says they don't think about groups and organizations. That's what's counter to their ideology. From McLean's point of view, that's crazy. Scheidler's saying the fact that they don't say they're Antifa is the proof that they're Antifa. And if there really was a plan to shoot police officers, as the government says, a plan to destroy government property with fireworks, if this plan really existed, why isn't that in the signal chats? Did anybody talk about harming another person? McLean asks. Scheidler says, I would expect the discussions of that type to take place person to person and not necessarily appear in an encrypted chat. Then another defense attorney comes up and circles back to some of the other zines and stickers that have come up, like Be Gay, Do Crime, and ACAB, All Cops Are Bastards. Typical Antifa, Scheidler says. The judge speaks up. He sounds mad again. Just because I own a copy of Mein Kampf doesn't make me a fascist or a Nazi, does it? Not unless it's consistent with your other behavior, Scheidler says. What if I own a copy of Das Kapital? Does that make me a communist? Not unless it's consistent with your other behavior. The judge's impatience made Scheidler's testimony play sort of ridiculous in the room sometimes, I thought. Outside this courtroom, the Trump administration is making all sorts of big claims about Antifa. The national security memo that instructs government agencies to treat Antifa as a domestic terror group, a major national security priority, claims Antifa is this big organized network with institutional funders. This violence, it says, does not emerge organically. Presidential aide Stephen Miller has said, it is structured, it is sophisticated, it is well-funded, it is well-planned. So it's fascinating to see that once they got to court, they dropped all that. Scheidler and the government never tried to present any evidence showing some kind of national coordination or structure or planning or funding. Scheidler did point to a crowdfunding link tree at one point. Instead, what the government argues is that the defendants all do things that come from a sort of anarchist playbook, wearing dark clothes, reading anarchist literature, and that's what makes them Antifa. The people within the group don't have to join a group or say they're in a group or maybe even know that they're in a group at all to be in Antifa. The defense team I'd been talking to thought things with the Antifa expert went their way.
1: We have half the government's case in, and we've been basically kicking their ass.
0: This is Brian Bouffard. He's co-counsel to Patrick McLean on this case.
2: You guys are pretty confident right now.
1: I can't even say we're because nobody knows what a jury's going to do, right? But my feeling is the government has made a lot of mistakes. Their witnesses have made a lot of mistakes. And the way that that has come out, I think, is pretty favorable.
0: But the government had another, maybe more powerful argument for the existence of Antifa, which I'll tell you about when we come back.
3: Zoe Chase, we've arrived at Act 3 of our show. Act 3, The Cooperator. Okay, so originally 16 people were charged in this case. 9 of them went on trial. And the other 7, they pled guilty to material support to terrorists. They admitted this. In the documents that are part of their plea agreements, some of them signed statements agreeing that what happened outside the detention center was an act of terrorism carried out by an Antifa cell, and the people involved that night adhered to an anarchist Antifa ideology. That, of course, seemed good for the government's case. Also,

0: Five of them appeared in court to testify for the prosecution. One of the five in particular stood out to Zoe. This was a woman named Lynette Sharp. She was older than a lot of the others, 57 years old. And just to say what her involvement was in all this, she was not at the detention center that night. She had planned to go, but then she couldn't make it. But remember how the guy who shot the cop hid in a sunflower field the whole night and then eventually got snuck out by a couple friends? That was Lynette. She fished him out of the field and then hid him from the cops. The authorities tracked her down a few days later, arrested her. She's been locked up since. And she agreed to talk to Zoe. Again, here's Zoe Chase.
1: When the cooperators appeared in court, they were brought in prison stripes. They mostly seemed to be in some degree of anguish over what they were doing, testifying against their friends. It was hard to sit through. There was something about Lynette, though. She was chatty. It seemed like she couldn't help it, kind of. She knew so much about these people's lives. At one point, she had said that three of the defendants were in a throuple. Not a word I expected to hear in the Northern District of Texas, I guess. But then also, when the prosecutor had her ID the defendants one by one, she broke down in tears. They were lined up right in front of her. "I love them," she said to the prosecutor. So I went to talk to her. I wanted to know what this group might have looked like on the inside. And I wanted to know how she'd gotten to this point in her life, pleading guilty to a terrorism charge. I drove out there with her lawyer, Aaron. You go through a bunch of nothing, and then there's a jail. Long, low buildings, barbed wire around, a couple Texas flags flying. And Aaron takes me inside.
2: Hello. Hello, y'all. I am here for an attorney visit to see Ms. Lynette Sharp, and she's with me.
1: They lead us into a small room. There's a big clear plastic divider cutting it down the middle. A guard opens the door on the other side of the divider and brings Lynette in. She's in the orange and white prison stripes. There's a small speaker stuck into the plastic that we talked through.
3: Hey.
2: Hi.
3: I want to ask how you are.
2: I can't complain. If I did, who would listen?
3: Well, I'm asking.
2: Okay.
3: Yeah.
1: I had my mic pointed at the wrong part of the speaker. It'll get better later. Sorry about that. When Lynette was arrested, she had spiky pink hair. Now it's a gray ponytail. She has glasses and hearing aids. I have to say, I talk to people a lot about their politics for my job. Why do you believe the things you do? It's never simple. It's built over their lifetime. There's not one thing that leads you to it. I feel like I need to do something a little unusual here, which is tell you Lynette's story from the beginning. So I want to start this part of the story here. Alleged Antifa cell terrorist at age 5. Lynette grew up outside Fort Worth in the early 70s. She was a tomboy, played dirt clod wars in the streets. She rode bikes on the neighbor's horses. She liked being out of the house because the situation in the house wasn't good. Her parents fought a lot, drank a lot. They even tried to kill each other a couple of times. Her mom shot her dad twice. He survived.
2: She tried to poison him several times, too. My parents were fighters, and that's where I get my fighting spirit, I think.
3: Wow.
2: And so...
3: how did she try to poison him, and how did you even know that happened?
2: My mother never hid anything from us. She used Miracle-Gro and put it in his beer. Didn't work, and I don't remember what she used the other time.
1: Lynette didn't want to stick around. She got together with this guy and moved out of state, and they had a kid together. But it was a similar relationship to her mom and dad's, as much as she thought she was nothing like them. She was feeling sort of Miracle-Gro in his beer herself. It scared her. She moved back with her parents, moved out again, and eventually left that guy. At this point, she gets really into church. Something about it really appealed to her, being part of a group. Maybe because, she says, she just never felt a part of her family at all. And Lynette is a people person. This is the first big group that she dives into, the church. It was Pentecostal, but women could wear pants, which she liked. Things calmed. She met another guy, a clean, non-abusive, nice guy named Marshall. Nerdy, played Dungeons and Dragons and video games. They got married. And at first, she says it was great, but slowly, even though this was a really different relationship from her first one,

0: also began to feel like a trap to Lynette. She already had one kid, then her husband's kids came to live with them, and she got pregnant. And right then, her husband kind of disappeared into his computer.
1: And that's when it got to be too much. Mm-hmm. I started really having a hard time with everything.
0: She called the pastor's wife for advice.
1: She did tell me when I told her what was going on. She said, why are you doing all of this? Because I was doing everything. She said, why aren't they doing this and that? They can do their own laundry. They can make their own lunches. And I'm like, I just thought that's what I was supposed to be doing. And she said, no.
0: Like that's what the housewife does kind of thing.
1: Yes. And so she kind of gave me permission to say, hey, I'm not doing this anymore.
0: After that, she says, they started living separate lives, side by side. There are many more dramatic chapters of Lynette's life, lived in these bright, intense strokes. Her daughter gets pregnant at 16. She figures out that one of her stepkids is abusing her daughters. Eventually, her stepson is arrested. She ends up taking in a kid who's severely autistic and raising them. And Lynette and her husband come together to deal with these crises and then grow apart again. They get close for a while when they join a new group. Of all things, it's a motorcycle club. This is another turning point. Lynette gets really into the motorcycle club. It was a motorcycle club of Marines. Her husband served in the Marines. And he got really into it, too. Kind of got him out of his depression.
1: And it helped him a lot. Made him want to be a more functioning person for them and for me.
0: Mm-hmm.
1: And then, for the X-rated portion of our show, we found out that we liked different sex than we'd been having.
0: You found that out together?
1: It was kind of a weird thing. A lady in the club posted something on Facebook about something about a sexual thing, and I commented on it, and Marshall texted me immediately and said, did you mean that? And I said, yes. And so we started talking, and that made us realize we'd been having sex wrong the whole time.
0: I want to ask, like, what you mean. But you don't have to get into it.
1: We liked sex that wasn't vanilla.
0: Uh-huh. Right. You like more hardcore things.
1: Yeah.
0: And you found that out because this woman posted something, and you commented, and he texted you.
1: Yes.
0: Wow, Facebook.
1: Yes.
0: Lynette was still going to church, but now in her Sons of Anarchy t-shirt. They didn't know what to make of her. And Lynette's next chapter of self-realization, maybe you saw this coming, she's watching Amber Heard in this movie, The Rum Diary, and realizes, actually, she's always liked girls. And she gives Marshall an ultimatum.
1: Either I can smoke weed in the garage or we're having an open relationship, one of those, because I'm losing my mind here. I need relief. I need, like, fun.
0: He wasn't happy with either option at first, but then he got what she was asking.
1: Really, I want to explore having sex with women. Like, I've never been able to explore my sexuality in that way. And he said, well, that's fine. Because men.
0: Yeah.
1: And so then we would go out on dates and look at women together.
0: That was a high point. Lynette is a person who goes all the way when she's into something. But however hot Amber Heard is in The Rum Diary in Lynette's mind, Lynette is still a church lady in suburban Texas. She's a conservative. At this point in Lynette's story, it's 2011, 2012, and she's paying more attention to the news now, more than she used to. And Barack Obama is running for office again.
1: I remember when Obama was elected for the second time, I cried. I thought we were all going to be under Sharia law any time. Like, that's so many people in my life felt that way. And the Pizzagate stuff was going on then. And
0: did you believe in that?
1: I did.
0: Lynette didn't like Trump either, though. Things like the grab them by the pussy tape. No thank you. And it wasn't long before basically presidential politics kind of caught up to her personal politics. Which is true for a lot of people, right? National politics became intertwined with people's actual identities. The Me Too movement was a thing for her. Oh, and also around then,
1: I went to college, forgot that part.
0: Then there's the repeal of Roe v. Wade. That happened. She was fighting with her friends and family over it.
1: That's right, when Roe v. Wade, they were going to get rid of Roe v. Wade, and I knew it. And I knew it was coming. And then I'm like, this is bad. And people were like, you're just blowing it all up out of proportion.
0: But you were starting to find yourself on a little bit of a different planet than the people around you.
1: Yes.
0: In 2022, she started going to protests for the first time. There's something very only in America about Lynette's life, I think. How fast it moved, how many eras she went through, embodying each one. I kept thinking of this old article from Ms. Magazine from 1972 by Jane O'Reilly. It was called Click, The Housewife's Moment of Truth, about all these realizations women were having about things they didn't actually have to do. We are all housewives. We would prefer to be persons, the article said, a year before Roe. Lynette was that housewife. Click. Decades later, here she is on her own motorcycle, checking out girls with her husband. And then Roe is struck down, and it feels personal. Lynette has come to truly hate the idea of men controlling women. That's how she saw it. It's around this time when she finds her last club. It's a group of people in the Dallas-Fort Worth area. She meets them through a local LGBT center. They do self-defense classes. Some of them are in a book club, the Emma Goldman Book Club, where they read radical literature and zines. Many of them are part of a local gun club, the Socialist Rifle Association, where they do target practice and learn about gun safety. Soon she was spending most of her time with them. How did that happen, that they became your closest friends?
1: Well, they were the ones that, you know, in person life, I mean, I didn't have a job. A lot of these people didn't have jobs. We don't love capitalism, and a lot of them are so very neurodivergent that they just couldn't work. And a lot of them were younger. It felt like, it felt amazing to know that there were other people that actually cared about something other than themselves, that were willing to, you know, help other people for free. I mean, they gave their time. Mm-hmm. We helped the homeless. We helped disabled people. I would lead meditations because I love meditation. And they taught me how to eat vegan food that wasn't horrible.
0: This, of course, is the alleged Antifa cell that's on trial. There were so many ways to be in a group in this group. And Lynette loves groups, like that gun club, for instance. A few people in the group were transgender. There was a sort of ethos around, like, if people who hate us have guns, we're going to have guns. Lynette got super into that, joined the member welfare committee. Lynette also joined a writing group. They called themselves the Resistance Writers. They had a lot of potlucks, obviously, and karaoke nights. It was like she was having a sort of love affair, but with a bunch of ideas. One person in particular she grew really close to was Ben Song, whom everyone called Champagne. Song, Champagne, went by any all pronouns with this group of people. During the trial, most people used he, him, including his lawyer. And I'll do the same. In this group, a lot of people looked up to him. He was really into self-defense. He taught martial arts to many of them. He taught gun safety to many of them with the Socialist Rifle Association. He went to a lot of protests. He'd been in the Marines. He was soft-spoken, but very confident. Song was the one that night who would fire the shot that hit the police officer. What was your relationship like with Ben, with Champagne?
1: It was very close. I remember telling him that, you know, he was my best friend in all this that we were going through.
0: Really?
1: I know that I wasn't his best friend, but I don't know. I just felt very close to him. I admired him. I respected him a lot. Mm-hmm. It wasn't a perfect person. Going to their house, it was a mess. you know, these kids are... And I do think of those kids a lot. I don't mean to, you know, denigrate them or anything, but they were, I learned so much from them. But at the same time, they're so young, and sometimes their lives weren't working very well. And so it just, you know, it's a lot easier sometimes to focus on the world's problems than your own.
0: Yeah.
1: And so I did that a lot, and I think a lot of us did.
0: Lynette was investing so much in this group of people and pulling away from the family stuff that frustrated her. Like finding services for her autistic kid, for instance. She tried and tried, and it kept not working. She stopped trying. She and her husband were back to living separate lives.
1: I remember I was on the way home from something like at 2 in the morning one night, And I was thinking about what I was doing the next day, some other thing we were going to do. And I'm like, I, for the first time in my life, I'm doing what I want to do with my time. I've never really been free like that before. And it didn't last long, did it?
0: Now we're at that night, July 4th, 2025, when everything happened. Lynette had been in some of the Signal chats where people were making plans. But that night, her husband and her daughter were fighting, some kind of a breakdown. Felt like she needed to be at home. She was awake when people started messaging, trying to figure out what had happened. She heard people had gotten arrested. She heard a cop had been shot.
1: On one hand, I must have known, but I didn't know. Like, I think I'd already read the reports that were out saying there'd been a... But I just didn't believe it.
0: An officer-involved shooting.
1: Yeah, I just thought... And I didn't know. I just knew I needed to go. So if I could help anyone, I wanted to go help.
0: I guess I just have a hard time understanding why it was so unbelievable if, like, he did have a gun there. Like, isn't that sort of like it is believable that he would shoot someone if he had a gun, right?
1: Well, if he did, it was because of something had happened. Either it was, like, unavoidable. Uh-huh. You know, I didn't know. I just knew that I couldn't imagine that happening for no reason. Like, there had to have been something that went wrong.
0: Then, the next day, Lynette gets a message from Song. He was still hiding in the sunflower fields near the detention facility. Could she help get him out?
1: I did. I knew. And he told me, I've done a very dangerous thing. And I said, I know. I love you, friend.
0: Lynette and this other guy pick up Song at the side of the road. He's dirty, he's hungry, dehydrated, freaked out, doesn't know where to go. Lynette and some others help get him set up in an apartment someone was cat-sitting in.
1: I mean, of course, at that point, we knew we were doing something very, very dangerous and very wrong. I don't know why we thought we could get away with it, but then I went home after that, and for the next 4 days, I don't think I did much of anything. I just laid in bed, and I don't remember.
0: Eventually, they came. Law enforcement raided her house, arrested her. It was dramatic. She says they rolled a big tank-like thing up onto her lawn. Lynette was charged with providing material support to terrorists. In jail, she faced a big decision. Should she cooperate, plead guilty, and help the government? That would give her the best chance of a shorter sentence. Of course, that would go against everything she and her activist friends were all about, to talk to the feds. But, of course, there was another huge consideration, one that actually surprised her after she got arrested.
1: All of this affected my family a lot more than I thought it would. We'd all been so distant for so long, I kind of felt like I was, you know, they wouldn't miss me much. That turned out not to be true.
0: Lynette's family both needed and wanted her back. Her husband, Marshall, was devastated. Her daughter was suicidal. Her autistic kid was moved to Austin to live with her other daughter.
1: They were fighting, and it was just really chaos at home.
0: She was despondent over what to do.
1: And I just was in my cell just going over, I can't do this. I can't talk. I can't plead. I can't like that. I'd be a snitch. I'd be a traitor. My family was begging me to do it.
0: She tried to channel in her head what Song would say. Where she finally ended up is that she thought he would understand what she had to do. She had to get out of as much trouble as she could. So Lynette's lawyer started to talk with the government about a plea deal. And Lynette was fine with talking about all the details of that night, everything she had done. But there was one sticking point. At what point did they start talking to you about Antifa? And what did you make of that?
1: Right away. And I'm like, I am anti-fascist. I said, there's no group called Antifa. I said, but I am anti-fascist. I said, I don't like fascists. And if you do, well, I think that's when Aaron interrupted me. I was about to call him a fascist.
0: Aaron, Lynette's lawyer, was there during all these little talks. The government seemed fixated on getting her to say she'd been part of an Antifa cell. They proposed the following language. Lynette Reed Sharp adhered to an Antifa revolutionary anarchist or autonomous Marxist ideology that is anti-law enforcement, anti-immigration enforcement, and calls for the overthrow of the U.S. government law enforcement authorities and system of law. Antifa is a militant enterprise. One cooperator did agree to that, and in fact read it out loud in the courtroom. Lynette was like, no way. I'm not going to lie. I'm not going to perjure myself.
1: We weren't a terrorist group. It was really just a protest. It was a noise demonstration, which I told them from the very beginning that there's no Antifa group, that we're just a group of friends that we're going to a protest.
0: Yes, they read anarchist zines and philosophy and went to a shooting range, and they were serious about it. But at the same time, Lynette says there was some element of playing dress up to the whole thing with all the accoutrement that went along with it. The government proposed new language about Antifa cells. Lynette and her lawyer again said no. Here's the language they finally ended up with. Lynette Sharp adhered to an anti-fascist, anti-ICE, anti-government ideology. She was fine with that part. Quote, which the government classifies as Antifa. So she's not saying there was an Antifa or that she was part of it, but she agrees that the government thinks there is. No other cooperator's plea agreement is so pointed. As part of the deal, she'd get a maximum of 15 years in prison and wouldn't be charged with anything other than material support. She could maybe get a lower sentence recommendation from the government to the judge, depending on how helpful her testimony was to their case. The day she was taken into court to testify, Lynette was completely on her own. The bailiff let her in with a chain around her waist. What was it like to walk into the courtroom and see them?
1: It was hard. I mean, I couldn't see them very well when they were seated.
0: Yeah.
1: I could see Song immediately. And I could tell from his face that he just didn't hate me. His face, I felt like he was definitely trying to convey to me that he didn't hate me. He was very open faced, very smiling, very, you know. Huh. And no one else had any emotion. And then I get emotional, of course. And then the prosecutor asked, you know, you're getting emotional. Why is that? I'm like, 'cause I love them. And he said, they're your friends. And I said, yes. And if I'd have been quick on my feet, I would have said, probably not anymore.
0: When Lynette spoke, even though she was a witness for the prosecution, I have to say, a lot of what she said, it really seemed to support the defense's narrative of what happened. This was just a book club. This was just a protest. She said, quote, they think we are an organization, I guess, called Antifa. We are not.
1: I thought I can't really help Song anymore, but I thought I could help the rest of them.
0: The other cooperators, all in their own ways, to varying degrees, undermined the idea that this was an Antifa plot. They testified they were surprised someone got shot. They testified the plan had been to set off fireworks. None of it seemed great for the prosecution's case. Which brings us to the last act. Act 4, the verdict. So here we are at the end, and the defense team that I've been talking to is psyched. After the cooperators testified and the Antifa expert, who they think maybe isn't an expert, they felt very confident that the government did not prove their case. They were so confident after the prosecution rested, the defense rested too. They didn't put on a case at all. By deciding to rest, they were sending a signal to the jury about how weak the government's case was. All the defense lawyers agreed to the move. Things had gone so well for them, it seemed. There was nothing to add. And bringing their own case risked opening the defendants up to new lines of attack from the government. Closing statements happened the next day. One notable moment came from Ben Song's attorney, the shooter's attorney, who made the case that Song did not intend to hit the police officer. He had fired his gun as, quote, suppressive fire. Song, who served in the Marines, saw Lieutenant Gross jump out of the car with his gun drawn and pointed at someone running away. And so, his attorney said, he fired his gun to force the police officer to take cover. Song's attorney showed a video to the jury of bullets hitting the ground, forcing little puffs of smoke into the air. The bullet that hit the officer, he said, was a ricochet. And then it's over. The defense attorneys are in such a good mood, a handful of them head over to the Fort Worth Club down the street, an exclusive members-only spot. It's off the record, but I can say the feeling around the club chairs is relief. I happened to be waiting around in the courtroom hallway when the verdict came in, 1.5 days later. Remember, there's no recording in there, so I don't have tape of it. I can tell you it was like an icy wind blew down the hall. The verdict is in. All the defendants' families hustled into the courtroom and the reporters. The jurors filed in. One of the jurors was crying. The judge read the verdicts. 8 of the 9 defendants had been charged with material support for terrorists. Every single one of them was found guilty. In fact, they were found guilty of almost everything they were charged with. Riot, using explosives, fireworks count as explosives. And then there were the attempted murder and firearms charges that went with that. Only Ben Song, the actual shooter, was found guilty of those. Everyone was facing very long prison sentences. I run out of the courthouse into the street so I could start taping. One of the dads is out here, Ed Kent, a used car salesman from around Dallas. Talked to him a bunch during the trial. His daughter, who was 24 years old, had taken a plea deal. She testified for the prosecution. He'd come to court almost every day. The reporter asked him, what's the reaction in there?
2: It's horrible for the parents. Shaking and trembling and, you know, realizing their child's going to be in jail for a long time. Yeah, it's terrible. It's just terrible for the parents.
0: He'd already been through these emotions of realizing his daughter wasn't coming home for years.
2: I'd be crying if I was in their situation. I've cried over my daughter's situation a number of times, you know, by myself. But, it's like, just say that, you know, it was a travesty of justice is not maybe true either, because they all were foolish.
3: Your daughter! Your daughter!
0: That's a friend of the defendant's screaming at Kent because his daughter was a cooperating witness, or a snitch, as they saw it. I spotted Brian Bouffard, the defense attorney, headed toward his car. He was carrying a white button-down shirt on a hanger, a shirt he'd brought for his client to wear in court.
4: That was rough.
0: What do you think?
4: I mean, I think they got it wrong. I think that they did not parse through reasonable doubt the way that the law would have them do it. I certainly don't dispute that that is their verdict, but yeah, it's just hard to take right now.
0: Yeah. He hangs up the shirt in his car. The sun is blazing down on our heads.
4: God bless America. It's hot out here.
0: What do you think of, everybody's guilty of terrorism?
4: Yeah.
0: Or some material support.
4: The material support.
0: What does that mean?
4: Well, it means the government is going to be emboldened to continue to use the law in this way. Which is a danger to everybody as everybody ought to know. So.
0: And how are you?
4: Pretty rough. Not so good.
0: Later, he told me, it was one of the worst days of his life, losing this case. Every defense attorney is appealing this verdict. But they're kind of in a weird situation, in a way I didn't fully understand until the end of the trial. The main questions of this trial, is Antifa a terrorist organization? Are these defendants Antifa? Are not actually the questions that were put in front of the jurors. The jury actually had to answer a much simpler set of questions. Providing material support to terrorists. It's 18 U.S. Code Section 2339A. It's a law that expanded dramatically after 9/11. And strictly speaking, you can be charged with it if you do something as simple as do more than $1,000 worth of damage to a federal building intending to violate the law. That's it. That's all you need. The prosecution argued they did that. The graffiti, the slashed tires in the parking lot, the broken security camera. The prosecution also argued two other things that would qualify, but the graffiti, tires, and camera damage on their own would be enough. Which is to say, the entire Antifa portion of the trial, that wasn't necessary to prove their case. The judge actually pointed this out toward the end of the trial, after sitting through day after day of the government storytelling about Antifa flags and symbols and zines and book clubs and clothing and signal chats. The judge asked the prosecutors a question. Is it necessary to prove this stuff about Antifa? He said. Whether it's Antifa or the Methodist Women's Auxiliary of Weatherford, why does it matter? It doesn't. The jury doesn't have to believe the Antifa part at all in order to convict them of material support to terrorists. So all of that was in March. Sentences in the Prairie Land case came down a couple weeks ago. For everyone who was accused of material support to terrorists, six of them got 50 years. One of them got 70 years. The one defendant who wasn't accused of material support, he got 30 years. His crimes? He moved a box of zines and other stuff after the night at Prairie Land and was convicted of conspiracy to conceal documents. He was not at the actual night of the fireworks. None of them had a prior criminal record. Ben Song, who shot the officer, got 100 years. The material support to terrorist charge can jump you to pretty large sentencing numbers. One defense attorney at sentencing pointed out that 30 years is what you give murderers or cartel members. One former federal prosecutor told me the government probably sees this case as validating their Antifa narrative. It can exist in a courtroom, even if they weren't actually convicted of being Antifa. There's already another case like it in another state. The charging documents are filled with claims the defendants are part of Antifa, using some of the same language that was used in Texas. But if you look closely at this case, the Prairie Land case, at what was actually in the charges, at what was said in court, at the way the plea deals were written in the end, and at what the defendants were convicted of, it doesn't prove anything about Antifa at all.
5: Zoe Chase. By the way, Lynette Sharp, who Zoe interviewed in jail, who pled guilty as part of her plea deal, was sentenced a couple weeks ago. She got 9 years. At her sentencing, she apologized to Lieutenant Thomas Gross, the police officer who was shot, and she apologized to her family. To be human is to make mistakes, she said, sometimes terrible ones. Our program was produced today by Zoe Chase and edited by David Kestenbaum. 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
8: Jaws scared entire generations of people out of the water. Countless Hollywood films have officially turned sharks into monsters of every shape and size. But drop below the surface, into the cold, quiet blue, and another creature appears, swimming with shadows, on Radiolab, after the news.
9: From CBC News, The World This Hour, I'm Mike Miles. Nearly 1,000 wildfires are burning across Canada, almost 200 in northern Ontario, forcing people in a swath of remote areas to flee south. As Sarah Law tells us, another Indigenous community has been devastated by the flames.
10: Chief Pauline Drake says much of Whitewater Lake First Nation has been destroyed. The Anishinaabe community north of Thunder Bay is a non-status First Nation, which is

0: lost. Both the premier and prime minister say they'll provide any support they can. Sarah Law, CBC News, Thunder Bay.
1: Jaden Delkey, linebacker and team captain for the CFL Saskatchewan Roughriders, has died. The team saying the Albertan was killed in a car crash last night. They're calling Dolkey a relentless warrior on the field who had a gift for making those around him feel valued. The CFL also expressing condolences for Dolkey, who joined the league in 2022 and previously played with the Canadian Junior Football League's Edmonton Wildcats. Jaden Delkey was 30 years old. Police and volunteers are still searching for an 11-year-old boy with autism missing in Calgary. Acting Staff Sergeant Scott Gutterson says RCMP have joined the efforts alongside 300 Calgary police officers. He says they've received 80 tips, and he's urging Calgarians who've checked their properties for signs of Parker to check again.
2: It's entirely possible that he is going to fit into an area that we wouldn't normally expect a person to be, say between a wall, a fence, and the wall to a garage. We're asking people to check every nook and cranny they have in their property to help us try and bring Parker home.
1: Parker's been missing since Thursday. He's described as 4'11", 90 pounds, with short, dark hair. He's seen last shirtless, with dark shorts and black noise-canceling headphones. Parker is frightened by strangers, so anyone who sees him shouldn't approach, but call 911 immediately. Canada's denying entry to foreign nationals who've been to the Democratic Republic of Congo in the past 3 weeks. The temporary entry ban is in response to an Ebola outbreak in that country. It takes effect 11:59 Eastern Time Monday and lasts until August 29th. Any Canadian citizens, permanent residents, or people registered under the Indian Act who've been to the DRC, Uganda, or South Sudan will be tested upon arrival in Canada and be required to quarantine for 21 days. Spain's men's soccer team has beaten Argentina to win the 2026 FIFA World Cup tournament. The match went into extra time, with Spain's Ferran Torres scoring the only goal about 106 minutes in. Steve Futterman has more.
3: This certainly will not go down as one of the most exciting World Cup finals, far from it. But for fans of Spain and the Spanish team, they couldn't care less. Spain beats Argentina 1-0 to win the World Cup. Once again, the Spanish defense was the star of the show. This was the seventh shutout for Spain in 8 World Cup matches here in 2026. Ferran Torres put the ball in the net. The only goal set off a wild celebration among the Spanish players. Argentina had to play the final 30 minutes minus one man. For Spain, it's its second World Cup. For Argentina, it's a bitter disappointment. Argentina was hoping to become just the third nation to win back-to-back World Cups. And for the great, legendary Argentine star Lionel Messi, this may have been his final World Cup match. Steve Futterman, CBC News at the World Cup in East Rutherford, New Jersey.
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4: I'm Marcos Townsend with your Environment Canada weather forecast for Quebec. In Montreal, clear tonight, winds gusting to 40, low is going to be 14. And Monday, sunny, high 27, humidex 30. Quebec City, partly cloudy, 30% chance of showers early this evening, clearing overnight, low of 12. On Monday, mainly sunny, high 25. In the Gaspé, mainly cloudy, 40% chance of showers, low of 13. Tomorrow, clouds in the afternoon, winds gusting to 40, high of 22.
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5: Yeah.
8: December the 8th, 1963 was the exact date. I was just drifting in really quietly with my gun in front of me. And I was just caressing the trigger, and I was just about to pull it.

0: thumped me into the bottom, and then I was being hurled through the water faster than I'd ever swam.
1: This is Radiolab. I'm Lulu Miller.
2: And I'm Latif Nasser. And that voice was Rodney Fox,
1: who our producer Rachel Cusick talked to. Why, Rach?
3: Yeah, so I went to go visit Rodney because for people like me who love the ocean, his story is something that I try to tell myself would never happen. But it did.
0: Of course, it couldn't be a train. I had to be a shark, a big shark, and instinctively I gouged around its head with my fingers. My arm went into its mouth over its teeth and ripped. And the shark seemed to let me go, and I fell out of its mouth where my chest was in its teeth, and I instinctively pushed it away. And then I realised I'm still holding my breath 60 feet underwater, and I'm going to drown. So I headed straight up towards the surface.
3: Rodney makes it to the top, takes a huge gasp of air, but then
0: I look down, and there through pink water, which I realised was my blood, there was this great big head, these big white teeth coming with the mouth wide open straight towards me. And
3: just before the shark got to him,
0: bang and splash,
3: it turned, grabbed these fish Rodney had tied to his belt, and dragged Rodney back down.
0: Deeper, deeper, and deeper. And then a miracle happened. The line snapped.
3: And Rodney began floating up towards the surface.
0: Like a leaf drops down from a tree in a waving sort of a way.
3: Rodney gets to the surface. There's blood everywhere, and he shouts for help.
0: He yelled out, "Shark, shark." And a boat came over. They dragged me into the boat and raced me to shore.
3: So the reason I went to go talk to Rodney is because this is the 50th anniversary of the movie.
4: There is a creature alive today.
3: Jaws.
4: Who has survived millions of years of evolution.
3: The original summer blockbuster, but also a movie that taught the nation, if not the world, to be terrified of sharks.
4: It lives to kill.
3: It's the seed that bloomed countless nightmares.
4: A mindless eating machine.
2: Yeah.
3: Mm-hmm. Yeah, and I mean, like, I'm in the ocean all the time. Like, I'm a volunteer lifeguard. I do open water swimming. I surf. Like, an absurd amount of my life is built around the ocean. And I realize, though, like, the only time I think about sharks is when I think about shark attacks. Mm. And I didn't know anything about sharks. And so I called you guys up because you're kind of the only ones who answer these kinds of calls that I make. And I was like, let's do some shark stories.
2: And we're going to start with the great white shark. Not only the shark from Jaws, it's also the shark that attacked our guy Rodney Fox at the beginning of this episode.
3: Yeah, and the reason we're actually starting with Rodney's story and the story of this shark is not just because it's my literal drop-dead nightmare, but because his story and how he responded to this attack afterwards, it is intimately tied up in a collective fear of sharks.
2: Okay, so go on.
3: So Rodney gets to the hospital, and the doctors are like, "Dear God, this guy is a mess." I actually got to see the wetsuit he was wearing at the time. There's just a giant slash, like someone took a bread knife and sliced him in half. Rodney had lost a huge amount of blood.
0: Every rib in my chest broken.
3: The tendons in his hand were severed.
0: A lung punctured as well.
3: I mean, he really almost died. But obviously he's here. He didn't.
0: I woke up. I didn't know whether I was in heaven or hell. Thank goodness the walls weren't painted black.
3: He was alive, but he was in really rough shape.
0: I had a temperature of 105. I couldn't lift my head off the pillow.
3: He was in a ton of pain.
0: Horrific. It was just unbelievable.
3: Says he would just lay there in bed, his eyes fixed on this big clock on the wall.
0: And you could see the second hand tick, tick, tick. I was watching this tick. I remember that so much.
3: He was in the hospital for a week, then two, then three. And then at some point, he had what I would consider to be a kind of a baffling thought.
0: Of all the things in the world, I love my family first, and I would never give up diving.
3: I want to get back in the water.
2: What? Why?
3: Yeah, well, so Rodney had always loved the ocean. He would go fishing with his dad, and his dad would always just be pulling these fish out of the water. But when Rodney was like 10 or 11, he decided he wanted to see what was down there for himself.
0: I decided I'd heard about masks, and I made my own mask.
3: This was before you could just go to the store and buy a pair of goggles. So Rodney found like a tube from a tire.
0: And I got some glass.
3: He strapped it around his face.
0: It was the wrong size for my head. It was rough as guts.
3: And he jumped in.
0: I saw my first beautiful fish underwater. A box fish.
3: It was little, like the size of a softball.
0: Really boxy body and a tiny little tail.
3: It just sort of levitating in front of him.
0: And colors. The colors were so bright.
3: Orange with like iridescent blue stripes and spots all over it.
0: And it was so cute. And I just never forget that first sight from underwater.
3: Just imagine that when you've never seen a YouTube video of the ocean. There's no Blue Planet, no David Attenborough. Jacques Cousteau was still years away from doing his thing.
0: We really didn't know very much about the oceans.
3: So seeing this fish and all these other fish swimming around down there,
0: it was like going to the moon. It still brings, you know, warm shivers to my heart.
3: And then pretty much as soon as it was there, his goggles fall apart. Water rushes in, and it was gone.
1: He got a glimpse.
3: This little taste. But it got him hooked. Rodney started diving all the time.
0: And we never knew what we were going to see.
3: By the time he was a teenager,
0: goggles came for the first time, and my mother, for Christmas, brought me my first pair of goggles. And it was a new world.
3: He started spearfishing with some friends, made a little club.
0: It's called the Octopus Club.
3: And by the time he was in his 20s...
0: 23, 24 years of age.
3: He's entering competitions.
0: And we trained. We used to run around the block together. We used to do push-ups against each other.
3: They'd practice holding their breath for as long as they could.
0: And this is a really bad thing. At the time, I was driving an explosives truck. And to practice, I would hold my breath and count telegraph poles. I could have blacked out.
3: I would not have wanted to be on the road behind you that day.
0: No.
3: Rodney says he loved the fishing and the competition, but really, it was all an excuse to just go down there and look at stuff.
0: The beauty of the underwater scenery was so intense.
3: And so after the shark attack, when people would come up to him and say,
0: "Give up diving and never go back in the water again."
3: He thought, are you kidding me? And never see that beautiful world again? No way.
0: My first day back in the water was only like three or four months after my attack. And it was the first outing by all the clubs again down at a local beach where they were going snorkeling. My wife actually paddled me out on a big surfboard in the middle of all these other 10 or 15 heads of divers going up and down on this reef. And I went into the middle of them because I thought the shark won't be there. And I put my mask on. And the funny thing happened, the sun shining on all of the riplets of the water was sending diamonds down into the sea. And I saw them as all the sharks. And I said, they're all coming at me.
3: And so he pops out of the water.
0: And I shook my head and all the sharks went away.
3: But this experience, this day, it really rocked him. He wants to be there. He loves the ocean more than anything.
1: Yeah.
3: But he's still so afraid. He's in this like fight with his mind.
0: If you look at the statistics of it all, how many people are actually killed or bitten per year, it's quite minimal to the amount of people that go diving out in the water.
3: Like, Lulu, if you had to guess for 2024 last year, mm-hmm. do you want to guess like how many people died from shark attacks around the world?
5: How many people died?

funny thing, you know, I thought I'd been hit by a train. And I don't know, I'd never been on a train. But it was such a big, powerful whack. Knocked the mask off my face, knocked the gun out of my hand.

0: Yes.
1: I don't know, like maybe 970.
0: Okay, so take that number and subtract 963.
1: Seven. So seven people. Singular people.
0: Seven confirmed fatalities from sharks last year.
1: Okay.
0: So just to put that into perspective, these are a few of the things that will kill more humans than sharks every year.
1: Okay.
0: So at the beach alone, the things that are way more likely to get you at the beach are rip currents.
1: Water itself. Okay.
0: Skin cancer, huge one. And actually, surprisingly, holes that little kids dig in the sand.
1: Really?
0: Well, actually, those holes are about as likely to kill you as a shark. And those are just at the beach.
1: Okay.
0: Zoom out a little bit.
1: Yeah.
0: Lightning strikes.
1: Are more than sharks?
0: Yeah. 24,000 people a year, apparently. Selfies.
1: That's so sad.
0: It's a really bad way to go.
1: Okay, so you're saying like...
0: Wait, sorry, one more.
1: Yeah.
0: The one stat that I just love as a New Yorker is that you are 10 times more likely to be bitten by a New Yorker than you are to be bitten by a shark.
1: Which I kind of
0: honestly
1: believe that.
0: I get that.
1: Okay. But.
0: Yes.
1: Sharks, man. Like, they are... so fast and so big. And like, I can hear these statistics, but if we're at the beach and you tell me there are sharks in the water, I'm not going to go in. Could it be analogous to a snake kind of fear where it's just like, or I don't happen to have it, but a spider fear where it's like we come out ready to be afraid of these things because it would have served us?
0: Yeah. Well, according to the scientist I spoke to named Chris Lowe,
2: professor of marine biology and the director of the Shark Lab at Cal State Long Beach,
0: we are kind of hardwired to quickly learn how to fear certain animals.
2: They're land animals that we co-evolve with.
0: But not sharks.
2: Psychologists have done studies where they've shown babies pictures of snakes and spiders, and they react with fear. Then they show them a picture of a shark, and there's no reaction.
0: Really?
2: Yeah.
0: Chris pointed out the obvious fact that...
2: we're not an aquatic animal.
0: For most of human history, people had very few interactions with sharks.
2: It was this beast that people were told about that they rarely get to see.
0: And Chris says, when all you have are stories...
2: what happens is... It allows people's imaginations to take over.
0: Like, we didn't have goggles until, like, the 1950s. So we knew that things were taking us. We never actually ever saw these creatures. Like, the most we might see is the fin.
2: We're given a few pieces of information, and then we begin to develop this image of what these animals are like. We make the monster in our head.
0: And in a way, that is exactly what was happening for Rodney. Like, yes, he had been attacked, but what he really feared was what he couldn't see.
3: You have no idea if there's a shark within 10 meters or within 10 miles. And so you give the sharks the benefit of the doubt and you think they could be right there waiting for me. And it's really one of those things that you have to mentally overcome.
0: Which is what Rodney's going to try to do.
3: 7 or 8 months after my shark attack, my wife took my young niece into the zoological gardens in town for a wander around. And as we were looking at the different animals, we came across the lion's cage. And as we walked up to the lion's cage, it started to roar. You know, lions, when they roar, it starts back at their tail and it goes right up through their body, up through their chest and out through their mouth. It's incredible. It really takes you over and shakes you.
0: And it strikes Rodney like, oh, these lions are kind of man-eaters, exactly like sharks.
3: With his mouth wide open, big white teeth there.
0: But when I can look at it in a cage... it feels safe.
3: And I thought, well, maybe I could reverse the role. Maybe I could get in the cage myself and drop the cage over the side where some sharks are, and I can have a look at these great whites and make up my own mind if I want to go diving with them again.
0: And so, again, Rodney cobbled together some materials.
3: A steel mesh that they made for putting in concrete.
0: And built... a shark cage.
3: A two-man cage that we could stand in with...

0: holes in the front that you could look out and maybe put your camera out from.
1: Oh, so like this is the shark cage like that you see on National Geographic or whatever?
2: Yeah, yeah. But actually, Rodney is one of the first people to make and use a shark cage like that.
1: Huh.
2: So for him, this was like this original idea to overcome his fear.
1: Huh.
2: So Rodney has his cage and then he decides he wants to try it out. So he finds a boat, gets a crew together.
0: And so we went out on this trip and...
2: They took the boat out to this place called Dangerous Reef for a reason.
3: Great name.
2: A little bit of a great white hotspot. They head out to these waters and eventually they see a fin. So Rodney rigs up this cage.
0: Lowered it over the side, jumped in the cage.
2: And then he's just waiting, peering out into the dark water. Some fish dart by, the sunlight flashing off their scales. And then he says,
0: I was looking and I just saw shadows
2: drifting past the back of the boat.
0: Just shadows down the end, or now and again. And then all of a sudden I turn to my right and there's a submarine swimming past with eyes. And it swam only about 3 meters or 10 feet in front of me and almost looked like it was man-made because it was so big.
2: Rodney feels himself recoil.
0: I moved to the back of the cage.
2: And with his back pressed against the back of the cage, he looks at the shark for the first time. Just stares at it.
0: This great big silver gray great white shark.
2: And as he's staring at it, he realizes the shark is not even really looking at him.
0: It didn't take any notice of me in the cage at all. It just was more interested in the fish. And that certainly was a big help for me.
2: After that first day in the cage, Rodney found that it got easier and easier to return to the ocean.
0: Spent thousands of hours in the water.
2: His fear of being attacked, it never completely went away.
0: But if I had worries about sharks,
2: he would just tell himself,
0: generally, sharks don't like humans.
2: And he'd think about how indifferent that shark was to him when he was in the cage. And not only that, like how beautiful it was. And so pretty soon he started sharing that experience with other people. Like they would call him up and say they wanted to go out and see the sharks too. Because that was the only way you could see a great white shark.
0: Nobody had filmed or photographed great whites underwater.
2: So Rodney started bringing filmmakers out there.
0: One from Italy and one from England.
2: And more people want to see it. And more people want to see it.
0: And I got this call from Hollywood.
2: Somebody working with a 27-year-old filmmaker named Steven Spielberg.
0: They were making a big budget shark film.
3: Oh, the Jaws people call him.
2: Yes, yes.
0: Nobody knew it was Jaws at the time. They said they wanted to try and get some realistic footage in there. And I was pretty excited about this and they wanted to come out for 6 weeks.
2: So Rodney brought them out and they shot hours and hours of footage. And then that crew, they went back to Hollywood. Fast forward a little while and the movie comes out. And as we all know, monster shark terrorizing beachgoers,
4: eating me,
2: hunting them down, never giving up. But the weird thing is, when you watch the movie,
5: you really didn't see a shark very often.
2: You get an hour into the film without seeing a shark.
5: Yeah, you really don't see a lot of shark footage in that movie.
2: Chris Logan, the shark scientist from before.
5: And I think that was actually the brilliance of the movie.
6: The best monster movies always work by withholding the thing that you're supposed to be frightened of. And that really amplifies fear by causing this cognitive uncertainty. What is it? What can it do?
2: This is Jeffrey Cohen,
6: professor of English and dean of humanities at Arizona State University.
2: And he studies monster stories.
6: Godzilla.
2: Frankenstein.
6: Vampire movies. You name it.
2: And he says in all of these stories,
6: it's really when the monster is continually just at the edge of vision. Those are the moments that just keep you on edge. And that is one of the reasons I think Jaws is so effective. It waits.
2: Instead of showing you the shark, you just hear that

0: iconic score.
1: And you very quickly learn in that film that the soundtrack takes the place of the monster. Once you see it, it's actually not quite as scary anymore.
0: Which is kind of like the exact thing Rodney learned for himself when he went down into the cages, and the thing he wanted to share with other people. And so when Rodney saw the movie...
2: I was embarrassed. I had no idea at the time that was going to frighten so many people out of the water. I didn't even tell people for 10 years that I really worked on it, because it was totally against what I wanted to do. I wanted to get people to understand and like sharks better. This made them hate sharks.
3: Well, yeah. I mean, it's like he invented this whole contraption to see it more clearly, and then ended up being complicit in this kind of like infection in our minds of seeing it as something so scary.
0: Yeah, like he was able to kind of like paint this masterpiece of a shark. And then we kind of wiped away all of these beautiful details. And all that was left was this outline of this creature that just feels so ominous. And that's not actually the version of the white shark that Rodney knows. It's just kind of the one that got handed to us. And so I decided I needed to see the shark Rodney wanted us to see for myself. But before we get into the water, I think we should actually start with the onslaught of shark movies that were inspired by Jaws.
1: All right, so there are 180 or so monster shark films.
0: Wait, 180? No way.
1: There are at least 180 that are listed on the Internet Movie Database.
0: I definitely know Sharknado. What else is there?
1: You know Sharknado, but do you know Sharknado 2, 3, 4, 5, and 6?
0: Oh my God.
1: Where in part 6, they return back in time to Sharknado 1.
0: Well, of course.
1: So, I mean, that Deep Blue Sea.
4: We're stuck in the middle of the ocean.
1: Open Water.
5: How big is that thing?
1: The Meg, followed by a cheap remake called Jurassic Shark, which is not nearly as good.
0: Ooh.
1: The Reef, Ghost Shark. In that one, even if you kill the shark, you're not done, because its ghost will come back and get you.
6: They've tasted human flesh!
1: Two-headed shark is exactly what's advertised.
0: No!
1: Double the trouble. Followed, of course, by three-headed shark in 2015, five-headed shark in 2017, and then six-headed shark in 2018, at which point it looked like a starfish with all kinds of shark heads on it.
0: Oh, my God.
1: There's almost every kind of shark movie, and what I love about the whole shark genre is that it looks to free the shark from the constraints of being underwater so that sharks can be everywhere. There's sky sharks.
7: Sharks, but they can fly.
1: Avalanche sharks.
8: They swim through the snow like other sharks move through water.
1: Bait.
6: I can make it.
1: It's about sharks in a supermarket.
0: Where are they in a supermarket?
1: Well, the supermarket does flood. It's just
0: no
1: movie
0: way.
1: After movie like this.
0: So Jaws like kicked off this world, like this universe of shark monsters, taking them out of their world and like dragged them into ours. And I kind of just wanted to go and see it for myself.
9: I mean, I know this works for your guy, that seeing it made him less afraid. But like, I mean, I think you're going to go down there and see like, oh, this thing is bigger than me. It is capable of completely tearing me to shreds. there is a possibility that you're going to get down there and... And just be more afraid of it.
0: Yeah. But I think I actually want to know. So,
10: as you exit the aircraft, please mind your head on the
0: I hopped on a plane to this town in South Australia called Port Lincoln, informally known as Tuna Town. It's this little fishing town, and that's where Rodney's cage diving boat leaves from.
3: Okay.
11: We got the shark on the side and everything.
0: Got to the dock. We drop our bags. We do some paperwork. Basically, like, sign away our lives. And then we set sail.
12: Hold on.
0: Where we will spend the next 4 days looking for great white sharks.
9: Is there a lesser white shark?
0: So this is actually, it's a good question. No, there's not. It used to be like the white shark all along. And then once they started becoming scarier and scarier around the era of Jaws, we started calling them great whites to add fear to them. Yeah.
9: What?
3: They just added, it's not like actually the scientific name.
0: Yeah, no. So all the scientists now, you'll hear them just say white shark because it's like rebranding the shark.
9: Huh. Okay, so you're on the boat.
0: Yep.
3: And how many people are there?
0: I think it's like 15 passengers plus the crew.
3: Okay.
5: I come from France, Paris.
0: These people are from all over the world.
12: I'm from Lausanne.
13: New York City, best place on earth.
14: And I'm from Japan.
0: And they're all so excited to see a white shark.
5: I want to see the great white shark.
0: Which was just like a fascinating little world for me to drop into.
15: I'm passionate with sharks.
0: Because, you know, like most people hope they never see one.
16: I want to meet the apex predators in their natural state.
0: There were these two brothers.
17: Sergio, who loves sharks more, you or me?
0: Who were so into sharks.
17: I think I do, yeah.
0: They were competitive about it.
18: I love them, but he adores them.
0: The older one said that when he was in kindergarten, he did a presentation about sharks.
17: And I even wrote it wrong on the board with a CH. So this said sharks. Because I didn't know English, but I knew a lot about sharks.
0: And he ended up getting in trouble because he had taken these books out of the local library.
17: And I was so amazed by the shark pictures in the book, so I cut out the pictures with the scissors. And I was like looking at the pictures in my room and being so obsessed with them.
3: Yeah. That's amazing. You just picture like the exact silhouette. Like.
0: Yeah, exactly. So from Port Lincoln, we sailed for hours, like 4, 5, 6 hours to this remote group of islands called the Neptune Islands.
17: There's a wild, rough sea bumping against the rocks. I will describe it as rough. Yeah,
19: very rugged, like dark blue water, dark gray rocks.
0: It seems sort of barren, but
17: you feel that there's something around here. It's a feeling, you know?
0: As soon as we anchored there, we noticed this intense smell, which is actually coming from us.
20: I think that's called chunk. It's like minced up bits of fish guts and skin and heads and stuff.
0: The crew is throwing like buckets of fish parts off the back of the boat.
21: I have a hat with a ribbon on it that says Master Beta.
0: And
22: I just see that white thing. Did you see that?
0: All of a sudden, these colors start flashing across the water.
3: What?
0: White and gray and silver.
22: And they look like little sharks if you don't see their mouths.
0: But
23: no sharks.
0: They're not sharks.
23: No shark, we're sharkless.
0: Which is kind of the point. The bait is supposed to attract the smaller fish, which attract the sharks. But a day went by.
24: Have you seen anything?
25: No, not yet, not yet.
0: And then another day.
17: She literally nothing.
26: I see nothing.
17: Nope. I see water.
0: And there was just nothing.
3: It's wild to me. You're pouring like blood, meat, flesh, fish corpses, all this stuff in, and it's like days.
0: Days.
3: I would be like, oh, they'd be there. And they'd go, you know, and they'd be there within 34 seconds.
0: I know, but that's not what happened. So 2 days have passed out of 4, and we haven't seen a single shark.
3: Wow.
0: And so there's just this cloud like looming over the boat. And so we go to bed that night and we're like, we really hope that tomorrow, like we'll see one.
3: No, I'm sorry though. I'm sorry. I need for the rest of us who aren't in this deranged epicenter of the world where you want to see sharks. Like, I love knowing that you poured gallons of blood into the water and didn't see the sharks.
0: Yeah.
3: This is the best story
0: it's
3: ever.
0: Great news for you. Yeah. You're in the sharkiest waters of all waters and they're not coming. And so like the next day, bright and early, the first cage goes down because they send the cages down even if they don't see a shark on the top, just in case there's something down there.
3: Yeah.
0: So I'm up on the top of the boat next to the skipper because he's the one that controls the crane.
3: Mm-hmm.
0: And then suddenly he pauses.
23: I don't know. She just said 5 pulls there.
0: He feels 5 pulls on this string.
23: Yeah. Oh, I thought it was 5.
0: The string that runs down to a cage they've lowered 60 feet to the bottom. And the people down there, they'll pull on the string to communicate with the surface.
23: 5 pulls for a shark, so hopefully it is one down there.
0: And eventually,
22: okay, I think they're coming up.
0: The skipper winches the cage up.
22: Okay, guys, can you report back?
26: We did. We saw a white shark.
0: And they had actually seen the shark. They were so excited. And then all of a sudden it was my turn. Like the crew was like, get your stuff on.
22: We're gonna start getting ready.
27: We're gonna do it.
0: It's go time.
9: Okay, and how does that feel?
0: I'm a little bit confused. I'm a little bit like, I'm so happy that we finally have a shark around. Like, it had been so long. But then I'm also kind of nervous when the reality of it set in. Like, oh, it's actually down there. It kind of feels like what you're in a line to just go on like a terrifying roller coaster. And you've just seen all of these people with like shocked, smiley faces, like tumbling off. And then you get buckled in and there's like no turning back. Like, it feels both exciting and terrifying. Is anyone in the cage with you? Four people fit. One of them is a dive master. So you're with someone at all times.
2: All right, regulators in. Leading back.
0: And once the four of us settle into the corners of the cage, our dive master signals to the skipper.
2: Okay, so it's a slow finish.
0: We're ready to go down. So we get dropped down like we're taking an elevator deep into the ocean. And as we go, it gets darker and darker and darker. And you can see less and less because you're getting further away from the sun. And eventually we get down to around 60 feet and the cage stops moving. And all I can see is this barren sand of the ocean floor. And above it is just this abyss of blue. I was bracing. It was just like so much fear building of what's going to come out of that blue. And like, when is it going to come out and which direction is it going to come from? All I can hear is the sound of my breath, which was very heavy. And then I hear this scraping sound. And it's the dive master scraping this little metal knife against the side of the cage. And the sound is supposed to get the sharks interested to come closer, but it kind of feels like a dinner bell. And then I feel a tap on my shoulder, and I like look over to the left, like behind my shoulder, and it's the dive instructor, and she just puts her hand in the shape of a fin on top of her head, kind of like to signal shark, and then points into the corner. And as I turned, I remembered this thing Rodney had told me.
4: Don't just look at their heads, at their teeth, because everybody's frightened of their teeth. Look at the rest of the body.
0: And then out of the darkness, it comes truly out of the darkness, swims this white shark. It was a young one, so it was smaller, 6.5 feet. Gray top with this scraggly white line and belly halfway through it. Little black tips on the front fin. But the thing that's most striking about it is the way it moved. No thrashing or darting like in the movies. Just sort of floating.
4: You know, they fly like airplanes, or airplanes fly like great white sharks. They have to dip a wing to turn.
7: And their moves seem to be incredibly deliberate and relaxed.
0: White shark researcher Greg Skomal.
7: They don't do anything that's going to waste their time.
0: The shark, it kind of felt like it was orbiting us. Like it kind of fades in and out of your view and comes, it goes in and comes out and goes beneath you and then it kind of comes towards you.
7: It's just like, wow.
0: It's beautiful.
7: You're looking at a prehistoric beast, millions of years old.
0: Like it was carved by time to be exactly where it is.
8: Sharks are 465 million years old, you know. They've been on Earth for such a long time.
0: This is John Long,
8: strategic professor in paleontology at Flinders University in South Australia.
0: Now, that amount of time is hard to wrap your head around, but John helped me.
8: They're more than twice as old as dinosaurs. They're way older than trees. Flowering plants.
0: They were around before Everest was even a mountain. All of the continents that we live on today, they looked nothing like they do.
8: They're even older than the rings of Saturn.
0: And I mean, over these eons, sharks had to survive all five of Earth's major mass extinctions.
8: Volcanic eruptions, a massive asteroid, ice ages.
0: Outcompete other major predators.
8: Gigantic pliosaurs with banana-sized teeth and walking whales.
0: And along the way,
8: they just absolutely exploded in diversity.
0: So that today,
1: sharks fill so many different niches.
0: According to Jade Elcock, a shark researcher at the Woods Hole Oceanographic in

0: Institute, they are all over the place. There's sharks in the tropics. There's sharks in the Arctic. I mean, a bull shark was found so far up the Mississippi River, it was in Illinois.
1: And there's all these different versions of sharks, carved in their own bizarre ways. It almost makes the white shark seem boring.
0: If you love the white shark, no hate to you. I also love the great white shark. But sharks are incredible. They are diverse. I'll just go through a bunch of them.
1: Take it from the top.
0: I mean, some sharks only get to be about 8 inches long. Mm-hmm. While the largest whale shark was almost 62 feet long. So just the sheer difference in the size range. We have glow-in-the-dark sharks, like lantern sharks, that glow on their bellies. Oof. There's a shark species that spews bioluminescent goo from pockets near its fins, likely for avoiding and confusing predators.
1: No way!
0: The rig shark can snap its teeth together to make kind of a clicking sound, while the swell shark will swallow a bunch of seawater, blow up like a big sharky water balloon,
1: and
0: that makes it more difficult for predators to eat it.
1: Wow. Oh.
0: And, of course, the Greenland shark can live literally hundreds of years. I'm sure there are Greenland sharks in the ocean right now that were alive during the time of Alexander Hamilton and the time that the musical about his life was written. Isn't that wild to think about?
1: Yeah.
0: Hundreds of years.

0: Lulu.
1: Latif.
0: Radiolab. Back with our lead reporter slash lifeguard, Rachel Cusick.
2: Hello.
3: Hello.
1: And this lady.
2: I'm Alison Koch. I'm a marine biologist.
1: In South Africa, at a car wash.
2: Oh my gosh, yes.
4: Today, Alison works for South Africa's national parks, but back in the 90s, young, about a lot of money.
2: I was a student at the University of Cape Town working at that car wash that you mentioned.
4: It was a small little spot, not one of those drive-through car washes with those like flying sponges.
2: It was all by hand. And my role was to check the cars for valuables and move the cars from the wash basin through to the dry basin. I used to also love just being around water. So that was another draw card for the car wash.
3: Wow. And you're like, I'll even drink the soapy water of a car wash, even if it's not the ocean.
2: To water. And
4: one day, you know, Alison's doing her thing. Wash, rinse, repeat. When
3: one car, it kind of changed her life, this car.
5: Where is this going? How did a car at a car wash change someone's life? Okay, keep going.
3: Well, so she like kind of like checks for the front valuables, nothing there, nothing in the back seat. But she then goes to the trunk, and inside the trunk are these photographs.
2: It just blew me away.
4: There, in full color, is this image of a shark?
2: This incredibly big, massive, great white shark.
4: Soaring above the waves below.
2: Completely out of the water. Flying fully in the air like an aeroplane.
4: It was unlike anything she'd ever seen.
2: Absolutely. But I was quite skeptical.
3: Like you thought they were Photoshopped or something.
2: Well, at the time, Photoshop wasn't. I thought they were fake. You know, I couldn't believe that I'd spent 3 years at university studying marine biology and not one time did anybody mention flying great white sharks.
4: And so, you know, when the car owner returned to get his car, Alison asked him, like, what is this photo? Is this fake?
2: And he said, it's real, that a friend of his takes these photographs. And I just said to him, look, this car wash will be on me if you introduce me to your friend. And a few weeks later,
4: Alison is on a boat with that friend,
2: Chris Fellows,
4: and also one of his friends, a guy named Rob.
5: And was there any part of her that was like, they photoshopped this image and now they're kidnapping
3: me? Well, that's
5: me.
3: What I was saying. Like, very trusting of you to believe these men and go out on their boat.
2: Looking back, it probably was, yeah.
4: Anyhow.
2: I mean, it was a beautiful day. It was a flat day and there was very little wind.
4: The sun hadn't risen yet. The sky was totally black. And they were headed out to a place called Seal Island.
2: About a 25-minute boat trip.
4: This massive breeding colony of seals. And as they're getting closer, she starts hearing the sounds of 60,000 seals.
2: You just listen to the seals and you listen to the ocean and the seabirds. But
4: no sharks.
2: So, you know, Chris kept saying to me, keep your eyes peeled. And him and Rob were really vigilant and they're staring and they're looking. And the whole time I still was not believing it. You know, I was still remained very, very skeptical.
4: When suddenly
2: Chris shouts, predation! And right in front of my eyes,
4: where this little helpless seal is floating,
2: literally within 10 meters,
4: the water seems to like open up. As this giant, giant shark,
2: this incredible animal
4: comes flying out from below in the sky. And time kind of like slows down at this point for her. Like
2: I'm in shock.
4: Her eyes bulge out of her face and it's just like this massive shark suspended in air. It's like defying every, not just gravity, it's like defying every version of any shark that she's ever seen, thought about, or learned about in her entire life. It's just like right in front of her.
2: There was no fear. I don't know if it was ignorance. I felt awe. I just saw majesty. I just saw this incredible beauty.
4: And then
2: the shark lands back in the water. Actually moving the boat with the wave from the big splash. And I'm still standing there in complete awe. And I just went, okay, this is me for the rest of my life. I'm going to study these sharks.
4: And that's exactly what she did. She went back to school, got her master's, then her PhD, and started making more and more trips out there. And what she quickly discovered was while this is an
3: awesome thing to watch as a human being on a boat.
6: One of the days I saw 42 great white attacks.
3: No way!
6: Yeah.
3: If you were a seal on Seal Island, this place was terrible.
6: I've seen great whites like flying out of the water with this seal in its mouth, and the seal is kind of like never giving up.
3: Until crunch.
6: And I mean, you're just screaming when you see it happen.
3: That, by the way, is Neil.
7: Dr. Neil Hammerschlag.
3: He's a marine ecologist and a shark researcher. He was spending a ton of time out there, just like Allison.
6: If you saw like a lone seal coming back to the island, like you would watch it and pull out your camera. I know it sounds terrible, but like you could pretty much be sure a great white would come flying out of the water with this seal in its mouth like minutes later.
3: And Neil started to wonder, like, do these seals register how awful this place is to be a seal? Like, do they feel the fear that I can just see so clearly?
6: So I designed the study where we would actually get up on the island and collect seal poop.
3: You did the same exact thing on other islands.
6: Islands where there weren't sharks. Then analyze the seal poop for stress levels, stress hormone levels.
3: And what, like cortisol? What were
6: cortisol,
3: you looking for?
6: Cortisol, yeah. Like metabolized cortisol.
3: And what he found was that the seals that live on Seal Island have stress levels that are 4 times higher than the seals on all the other islands.
5: Wow.
6: Yeah, like quadruple levels of stress.
3: And Neil says you can kind of just see this with the naked eye.
6: Yeah, I mean, in the shallow water, the sharks couldn't really ambush them. So the seals would always stay within 5 meters of the island. It seemed like the sharks were controlling their behaviors through just a landscape of fear. They were causing these seals to not go and do whatever they want or hang out wherever they want or behave any way that they wanted. They were keeping them under control.
3: The way that we imagine sharks, the way that we see them in movies.
8: Sharks? But they can fly?
3: Like, that is what they were.
9: Something's following us.
10: I can make it!
3: To the seals on Seal Island.
11: They've tasted human flesh!
9: Oh, God!
3: However.
12: Now, you've seen how bad things can get and how quick they can get that way. Well, they can get a whole lot worse.
3: For the seals and the sharks of Seal Island, all of that was about to get flipped on its head.
12: And we're going to find a way to get out of here.
3: And we are going to get back to those great whites and those little seals in just a minute. But first, you know, there are other fish in the sea.
2: We'd been monitoring, so...
3: Back in 2015, Allison Koch, that shark researcher who got her start because of a photograph she had seen, she received another photo of another kind of shark in the bay. But this one... it was different.
2: Absolutely. Divers sent me photographs of these dead seven-gill sharks lying at the bottom of the ocean.
3: These seven-gill sharks, they're smaller than their great white cousins, a little narrower. But what struck Allison was that on each of the sharks,
2: there was this huge gaping wound, like the shark had literally been cut and sliced open.
3: And the slice was so clean, it almost looked like

0: like a surgical wound.
1: My immediate suspicion was people that I did it. And that's kind of where we had to leave it because all we had was photographs.
0: But then just a couple months later, another dead seven gill shark was found by a different diver. And so she's like,
1: please collect it. Please collect it.
0: She wants to do like Law and Order Shark View.
2: Shark View.
0: So anyway,
1: they collected it for me and we did the necropsy at the dive shop. And
0: she realizes
1: again,
0: it has the exact same wound as the last one did.
1: This clean wound between the pectoral fins of the shark.
0: And that weirdly,
1: on closer inspection, the liver was gone.
0: The liver had been taken out.
1: Just the liver.
2: It's like creepy, like Hannibal serial killer vibes.
0: Yeah. Maybe like poaching or some shady black market stuff.
1: Yeah, I didn't know.
0: But it doesn't end there. And here is where those great whites on Seal Island swim back into the story. In 2017, Allison gets a call from another Allison, who's another researcher who studies sharks down kind of like the coast of South Africa. And she's like, Allison, there's this massive great white shark that's washed ashore. And guess exactly what it looks like, Latif.
2: It's got the same slash.
0: The slash down the body, liver is missing.
1: Everything looked exactly the same.
2: Very weird.
0: I know. And it's about to get even weirder. Because right around the time Allison hears about this one sliced open great white,
3: the sharks at Seal Island literally disappeared.
0: Again, Neil Hammerschlag.
3: Like, they were gone.
1: So again, I was like, gosh, you know, what could this be? What's going on?
0: And finally, on the 16th of May, 2022, Allison gets her answer.
1: So, we were contacted by a drone pilot and he captured the most extraordinary footage.
0: The video starts with this wide shot looking straight down into this bluish green ocean. And right in the center of the frame, you see this shark and this giant, giant white spotted black orca. For a while, the pair is just eyeing each other, swimming in these tighter and tighter circles around and around. Until slyly, a second orca swims into the right of the frame.
1: And the white shark can only keep its eye on one orca at a time.
0: The second orca starts to slowly glide towards them. Until suddenly, it darts, slamming the shark, rendering it motionless, turning the water frothy white. A moment later, as the froth fades, the orca swims next to the motionless shark. This time, baring its teeth, it slices out the shark's liver.
2: Oh.
0: Before the clip ends, you can actually even see the orcas start feasting on this white, fleshy pouch, and the shark slowly starts to sink, fading into the blue depths of the ocean.
1: This was unbelievable. Unbelievable.
2: Okay, so it's the orcas who are killing the sharks.
0: Yeah, so these livers of sharks, they're super nutrient rich. They're really fatty. They actually take up like a third of the shark's body. And so they are like the creme de la creme for these orcas. They are just this massive meal for them. So they go in and they take the liver and then they actually just leave. I mean, even Allison found this hard to believe.
1: I was in denial for a very long time. Because for me, white sharks were always the apex predator.
2: Oh, wow. Okay, so we're saying the orcas killed all the great whites at Seal Island?
0: Well, it seems like they definitely killed some of them. And Neil is quick to point out that we humans killed some of them as well.
3: The nets, right? The
0: government has had nets in the water to protect swimmers. And something like 30 sharks get caught in these nets and killed every year, which is a lot for great white shark populations. So that's definitely a part of their decline. But here is where things get even more shocking for our apex shark predators. Allison says that for the orcas to clear all the great white sharks out of Seal Island, The orcas didn't need to kill all of them.
1: No, this is the whole point.
0: Alison and her grad students and some researchers in the area

0: they had tagged a bunch of these sharks. And when they looked at that tagging data, they found
1: that after each predation event,
0: you know, each orca attack,
1: took the sharks longer to come back and fewer came back. Until eventually, after about 4 or 5 of these predation events that we knew of, the white sharks stayed away and didn't come back. And so, you know, it's very possible that the fear of predation, the fear of being predated on, made the white sharks abandon Seal Island.
2: But like, it's not like they have like a giant like WhatsApp group or something where they can like, they're all gonna, you know, leave en masse. Like, how does that even work?
3: Like a community watch program, but for
2: yeah.
3: sharks.
2: Yeah. Like,
3: well, actually they kind of do. Like they have this very cool trick.
4: I mean, the sharks aren't stupid. Fear can spread through a population in much the same way as it can through, you know, a group of people.
0: I spoke to this man named Colin Brown. He's the head of this fish lab at Macquarie University in Australia. And he explained to me how fear can spread literally through the water.
4: So if a shark is injured or killed,
0: it releases this chemical.
4: A very particular chemical, which in the German word is called Schreckstoff, which literally translates to scary stuff.
0: Signaling like something bad is happening here. Go protect yourself, like get away.
2: Whoa.
0: And if a situation is bad enough,
4: Schreckstoff can set off a contagion, effectively a behavioral contagion, and an entire population could potentially develop a fear response.
0: Almost like a scream echoing through a crowd. Like, it's funny to me that, like, they are the, like, poster child for scary, especially these flying white sharks. And yet when you get to know them, they are just these little fish that are scared of bigger fish. That, like, as Colin says, there's always something scarier.
4: Yeah, there's always a bigger fish in the sea, right? And that is virtually true of every animal. The more we find out about fishes and sharks and these sorts of aquatic animals, the more we realize we're basically fish with some tweaks. Of course, we've come quite some way, but nonetheless, our physiology and our sort of behavioral responses haven't really changed that much.
0: So next time you're afraid of a shark, just remember, they have feelings too.
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7: I'm Rebecca Zanbergen. An underwater expedition is revealing the first images of Antarctic explorer Ernest Shackleton's final ship. We'll talk to a CBC reporter who's on board the research ship Atlantis with exclusive access to the expedition. 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
8: I'm Megan Williams. Spain and Argentina face off today in the Men's World Cup final. Coming up, we'll break down the storylines that will endure from this year's global soccer tournament and what it's meant for the sport's future in Canada.
9: From CBC News, The World This Hour, I'm Mike Miles. Prime Minister Mark Carney is calling this one of the most intense wildfire seasons in Canadian history. The nearly 1,000 fires burning and severe air quality warnings have much of the country in a chokehold. And in British Columbia, the number of active fires has surged. Caroline Bargoot has more.
10: Well, there are more than 100 wildfires that are currently burning in BC. 4,000 lightning strikes sparked some of these over the past 3 days, including one that has led to evacuations at Big Bar Lake Provincial Park. An evacuation order is still in place for about 130 properties in the area, with dozens more on alert. There are actually two fires that the province is most concerned about. They're calling them the Brunswick Complex. They forced the evacuation of a community called Boston Bar, as well as two nearby First Nations. They've already destroyed 7 buildings, including 4 homes or cottages. Now, Gordon Robinson is with the BC Wildfire Service. He says the weather has been cooperating so far this weekend, but the province expects that to change come Monday. 300 wildland firefighters are in the area.

0: areas, but it did hit some structures.
1: No injuries were reported. Calgary police say hundreds of officers, backed by volunteers, aircraft, and now the RCMP, are searching for an 11-year-old boy with autism. Parker has been missing since Thursday. Scott Gutterson is acting staff sergeant.
2: Right now, we're looking at an area that our searchers have either completed or soon will complete, roughly the same size as about 2,500 football fields. That is the size that we're talking about. That's a circle that's about a kilometer, well, larger than a kilometer and a half in diameter. That's the scope of what we're dealing with now.
1: Gutterson's asking Calgarians to check small spaces on their properties where he could be hiding. Parker is 4'11", with short brown hair and brown eyes. He was last seen shirtless, with dark shorts, dark shoes, and black noise-canceling headphones. He is nonverbal and frightened by strangers. Anyone who sees him should not approach, but keep an eye on him and call 911. The U.S. military is launching fresh strikes on Iran after reporting another dead American in the Middle East, the third confirmed death of a U.S. service member this weekend. As Julia Wong reports, the mounting fatalities raise the risk for more violent escalation.
3: A massive burst after a violent airstrike. This moment, believed to be the Iranian attack in Jordan Friday that killed two U.S. soldiers. A third is also missing, though U.S. Central Command says unidentified remains have been found. The military also says one soldier in Iraq was killed and another wounded Saturday after a controlled explosion from a downed Iranian drone. And the American military isn't holding back, intensifying strikes against Iran overnight.
4: I would say they're already back at war.
3: Gordon Gray is the Kuwait professor of Gulf and Arabian Peninsula Affairs at George Washington University.
4: We've seen the administration oscillate between a desire for negotiations and a desire for military escalation. Thus far, it has not been successful.
3: Julia Wong, CBC News, Washington.
1: Spain's men's soccer team has beaten Argentina 1-0 to win the 2026 FIFA World Cup. It's the second World Cup for Spain's men's team, making Spain the first country to hold both the men's and women's World Cup titles at the same time. That is the World This Hour. For CBC News, I'm Mike Miles.

0: I'm Marcos Townsend with your Environment Canada weather forecast for Quebec. In Montreal, clear tonight, winds gusting to 40, low is going to be 14. And Monday, sunny, high 27, humidex 30. Quebec City, partly cloudy, 30% chance of showers early this evening, clearing overnight, low of 12. On Monday, mainly sunny, high 25. In the Gaspé, mainly cloudy, 40% chance of showers, low of 13. Tomorrow, clouds in the afternoon, winds gusting to 40, high of 22.
1: Good evening, I'm Megan Williams, sitting in for Pia Chattopadhyay. This is an encore edition of the Sunday Magazine, featuring the stories we first brought you on Sunday morning. Canada's wildfire season has intensified over the past week. First up, we'll put these latest blazes and smoke in historical context and look for what can be done differently to prepare for and manage our future with fire. After that, as renewed U.S. and Iranian strikes in the Middle East continue, Gulf countries are once again caught in the crossfire. We'll hear how that's pushing some of them to quietly reconsider strategic relationships. And also, the Men's World Cup wraps up today, and we've got two MVP sports watchers here to reflect on how this tournament will be remembered, from politics to the pitch. And later on, animals are increasingly adapting to our cities. So how can we adapt to them to better coexist? We'll burrow deep into that question. It all starts right now on the Sunday Magazine. Canada is once again in the grips of a growing fire emergency. As of this morning, more than 900 wildfires are burning across the country. Most provinces and territories are grappling with them, with Northern Ontario, the Northwest Territories, and British Columbia facing some of the most critical situations right now.

0: Many of these fires are considered out of control. They've forced thousands of people from their homes, strained firefighting crews, and are sending thick smoke across much of Canada and into the United States. For a growing number of Canadians, wildfire season is no longer a crisis that arrives once every few years. It's become a defining feature of summer, changing how communities prepare, respond, and live with the risk. Lori Daniels is a forest ecologist and the Kerner Chair in Wildfire Coexistence at the University of British Columbia. Lori, good morning and welcome back to the show.
1: Oh, good morning. It's a pleasure to be here, but I'm sorry to say it's while we have fires burning across our country again.
0: Just Groundhog Day. Let's start with the conditions that have led to this surge in fire. What set the stage earlier in the season and what changed in recent days?
1: Yeah, we saw an early start to fire season, as we often do up in the boreal, so the north of Canada, in the Northwest Territories, northern Saskatchewan, Manitoba, northern Quebec, had some fires early on that we expect. Fire season comes earlier in the true boreal forest, but as the summer has heated up, we're seeing now abundance of fire with these consequential fires. Those heat domes that we've been experiencing really primed the forests, both in the east, in northwest Ontario, and now in the west, in British Columbia.
0: Now, you know, as you mentioned, the wildfire picture varies across the country. Looking at where the worst wildfires are now, what stands out to you?
1: Well, that heat dome that set up and affected Ontario, bringing those record temperatures and then the lightning outbreaks that combined with hot, dry, windy weather has really created such dramatic fire in the boreal forests of northwest Ontario. My heart goes out to all of those communities that are being so impacted. I think all of us will have those images of people fleeing in boats from the communities, the Indigenous and rural communities of northwest Ontario. Those fires clearly are having huge impact. Here in British Columbia, we've had communities evacuated for several weeks as well as fires are burning along the Fraser Canyon. And now last week we had 4,000 lightning outbreaks or lightning strikes in a single day that started 100 new fires here in BC. And so evacuation alerts and orders are ramping up here in the heat of the summer.
0: And you're in Kamloops. What are you specifically experiencing there?
1: So I'm just outside of Kamloops, and it's actually a really lovely morning. I can smell a little bit of smoke, and there's a little bit of haze. I'm here to do research. I'll be joining my teams later today, and we'll be working our way through meeting up with various research teams and community members all through the Okanagan region, starting from Vernon and working our way down to Osoyoos over the next 5 days.
0: Okay. I'm assuming that's on fire prevention and that kind of thing.
1: Absolutely. We are working with communities all across British Columbia. We have 40 communities we've engaged with over last summer and this summer. And these are all communities that are doing the heavy lifting, the assessment of fuels and forests around their communities, and then doing wildfire mitigation, forest management. So those proactive measures to thin out the forests where they have very high density of trees, and then reduce the fuel loads, the amount of burnable leaves and needles and treetops and branches and logs that could be contributing to severe fire if there were fire spreading towards their community or starting near their community. Hmm. So we're working with them to make sure that the things that they're doing are truly effective.
0: Excellent. Well, I want to ask you more about prevention in a few minutes. But, you know, this past May marked 10 years since that devastating Fort McMurray, Alberta fire. And looking back over the decade, how has Canada's wildfire reality changed?
1: Yeah, it's shocking how quickly the wildfire reality is changing, not only in Canada, but around the world. I would say that the climate crisis is also driving now a wildfire crisis. We're seeing fires that are intense, fast moving, and exceeding suppression capabilities, not only in Canada and the United States, but around the world. And so we see in the news repeatedly fires that are burning under hot, dry, windy conditions, often during heat domes, often during record-breaking temperatures and severe droughts.

0: Those are the hallmarks of climate change. And so as a result, we are seeing many more consequential fires and fires that are exceptionally difficult to control.
1: Now, in Canada, the last 3 years have all been record-setting ones in terms of fires, but 2023 was a standout in many ways. I'm just wondering what has stayed with you from that year. I mean, do you see that year as when Canada or perhaps the world crossed into a kind of a new wildfire era?
0: Absolutely. So on the national level, 2023 is outstanding in terms of the area burned. The fact that we had fires, area burned records being set in multiple provinces and territories all in the same fire season, that we had communities literally from coast to coast to coast being impacted. It really stretched our resources and then also demonstrated that our Canadian Interagency Forest Fire Centre, CIFC, that agency that helps us to work together during these crisis moments, that it really rose to the occasion, that we shared resources across provinces and territories, and then leaned in with our international neighbors and shared resources from around the world to come in and help to action those fires and try to minimize their impacts. Again, record-breaking fire seasons, not because our firefighters are not excellent, but because fire is changing so rapidly.
1: Now, the wildfires have different drivers, of course. So climate change, as you rightly highlight, forest management practices and other things. How have they combined to lead us to this point where we're having yearly massive wildfire seasons?
0: Yeah, so we do know, so wildfire is very complex, as you've just pointed out. So climate change is superimposed on multiple other factors. So one is just the condition of the forest, and our forests have also changed. We've had 100 years, and certainly 70 years of very effective fire suppression. And so here's an irony. We have been so good at putting out fires, detecting and putting out fires in our managed forest zone that in fact, we've altered our forest to allow the more forest to mature, to accumulate fuels, to become more uniform over very broad areas. It used to be that when there were periodic fires across the landscape that would burn, they kind of created a patchwork quilt of forests with young forests, old forests, different amounts of fuels. Well, with all of the forests becoming simultaneously mature, we see that now they've accumulated fuels, and when fires get going, they can really build momentum and be difficult to control. So fire suppression, our forest management also focuses on needle leaf or conifer trees that are more flammable than broadleaf trees. So our focus on trying to grow needle leaf trees to and plant needle leaf trees to benefit forest product production is also a factor that we're only learning now. The cumulative effects of multiple decades of change in our forest and fire management means that we need to adapt, especially as climate is changing. The last element I might add in here is that our communities, many of our communities and cities in fire-prone areas are growing. And so the wildland-urban interface, that interconnection between the forest and our built environment, is expanding. We're expanding in fire-prone areas, but not always being well aware of the conditions in which we live and not using those fire smart principles to design our homes and our communities. So there's another improvement that we could be making.
1: Lori, as you say, this crisis has been building for generations. Let's turn now to what we can do. In terms of preparation, what should we be doing before the flames arrive?
0: Yeah, so I think this is an all of society approach. And I'm going to start with homeowners because many people right now are breathing smoke or may have fire near them. So there are things we can do in advance and using the fire smart principles. So getting on that firesmart.ca website where they have great examples about creating defensible space around your home. That 1.5 meter zone immediately around your home is very important to keep it clear of combustible material. So it means cleaning up our yards and decks a little bit, making sure that we haven't accumulated leaves and needles or branches in places right next to our homes. It also means thinking strategically about what plants we have growing adjacent to our homes. You know, we often think that shrubs right up against the house might look really nice, but they can also be kindling in the case of

0: embers coming on the wind and dropping into that garden and getting fire going that could be contagious to your house. And then the last is to make sure that your roof is always clear of burnable debris. Once a house is on fire due to embers, it's rare that fire kind of moves right in as a wall of fire into the community. It's the embers being carried long distances. We saw in 2023 fires or embers coming off of the fire in the Okanagan and being carried 1.5 to 2 kilometers across Okanagan Lake from the west side to the east side and starting new forests and neighborhoods on fire.
1: So that's a kindling, you know, leaves, needles, that sort of thing on your roof.
0: Absolutely. So making sure that our homes have that clean, you know, cleaning up our yards and maintaining the yard in a low combustible form. And then also as we scale up, then thinking about communities, having community wildfire resilience plans that could include forest management or management of vegetation immediately surrounding communities so that we can reduce the chance of ignition or of fire spreading in at high intensity. But it also includes having emergency management plans, pre-planning and doing tabletop exercises by emergency managers on the what-if scenario. If we had to evacuate, where will we go? What are the routes that our community needs to take? Do we have multiple routes that the community or community members can use to evacuate? So many of our rural and remote communities are very difficult to access. One road in and out, or our fly-in communities. So having those pre-planned rather than trying to make those arrangements in the heat of the moment is proving to be very, very important, and lessons we've learned after the tremendous fires over the last decade.
1: And when fires inevitably do come, how should our response change?
0: Well, we are using all the modern technology available to us to try to detect and then suppress fires. We know, I mean, right now in Canada, there's almost 1,000 fires burning, many of them in extremely remote areas. And so we can't get to all of them. It's simply not physically possible. So our fire management agencies, they have to make choices. They triage. They choose the fires that are having the greatest impact and consequence for communities that put lives and homes at risk, that might be affecting critical infrastructure, drinking water supplies, transportation corridors, energy corridors. And so those are going to be the fires that we should be making a priority for. And in fact, I might remind people, and I think it's hard to remember that in the heat of the moment and right now when there is so many fires impacting communities. But our ecosystems in Canada are dependent on fire. Fire is a natural force. It's an evolutionary force. It creates renewal in our forests. It creates diversity, and it maintains biodiversity in many of our ecosystems. So getting the right kind of fire, allowing prescribed or Indigenous-led cultural fire be part of our land management, is also part of the solution, as ironic as that might seem.
1: Yeah, so that's allowing those fires sort of in the spring and the fall where you don't have that intense heat burn some tracts of land.
0: Absolutely. So using it as a very powerful management tool during those cool shoulder seasons, making sure we've let people know ahead of time that those prescribed burns are going to happen so that those who are vulnerable to the smoke can protect themselves from that smoke. And then we can also make sure that that smoke is a low dose of smoke instead of uncontrollable the way that we're experiencing now.
1: Right. Now, wildfire responsibility is spread across governments. Forest and fire management is largely under the provincial and territorial jurisdiction, and Ottawa provides coordination and funding, like for aerial firefighting and support as well from armed forces. And I'm just wondering, to your mind, has the government response kept up with the growing threat? I mean, do you see real progress?
0: I do see really great communications, and I've had the privilege of participating in a couple of the national meetings as we debrief and discuss what are the latest technologies, what has happened during the recent fire seasons, how do we move forward and learn from one another. So I think we're building that way. Certainly every province and territory is being taxed by fire. Literally and figuratively, that 2023 fire season cost us as Canadians billions of dollars to try to put out those fires and to save the communities that we did successfully save. And in Canada, we've also been very successful and a little bit lucky.

0: perhaps that we've not had a mass casualty impact from wildfire the way we've seen in places like California and Hawaii,
1: yeah,
0: other places in Europe. So I think those are places where we're doing well. Could we do better? Absolutely.
1: I mean, what about communication? I know in Ontario, Doug Ford has been criticized for lack of communication.
0: Yeah, there's been open discussions about that. And it makes me think back, you know, to BC when we had our first back-to-back fire seasons in 2017 and 2018. There has been huge improvements since then. And I think lessons learned that are being shared across the country. Natural Resources Canada has invested in research with both scientists at universities and other agencies and Indigenous communities across the nation. They've funded a national network to build the knowledge and share knowledge from provinces and territories at regional scales to try to learn from one another more quickly. We certainly have improvements that we can make. Mm-hmm. I think the other is really we desperately need investment in that proactive mitigation, that front-end component, building capacity in individual communities, equipping communities, rural communities and remote communities, where it's going to take a long time for fire resources to get to them from the different fire centers. Our country is so massive that if we could build capacity within individual communities,
1: right. It
0: creates opportunities and jobs. It increases awareness to enhance those fire smart at the homeowner and community levels. And it ensures that communities are equipped. It makes my heart sink each time I hear leadership from communities not having the equipment that they needed to defend their communities while they were hoping for resources or waiting for the provincial and territorial resources to arrive. Again, to pre-plan and to have sufficient equipment that can be dispersed across the country and to do those urgent evacuations when needed.
1: Yeah, become more self-reliant. Now, we've seen in recent days, politicians south of the border have been calling out Canada's handling of the fires. On Friday, U.S. President Donald Trump said that he's holding Canada responsible for, quote, not properly maintaining, unquote, forests that are spreading smoke to his country, and threatened to increase tariffs. And this was echoed by other Republican leaders who have criticized Canada over wildfire smoke. Lori, what's your take on the accusation?
0: Oh, I think they're uninformed and really unhelpful. It's spreading mis and disinformation about fire. It's suggesting that there is just a one and done answer. It suggests that we're not actually trying to fight these fires, which I think is disrespectful to the firefighters who are putting their lives on the line. It doesn't consider the impacts to the people and communities who have done the heavy lifting in many cases to try to prepare and or are being removed from their homes under an emergency situation. Certainly, there are things that we can improve. And as climate changes, we're learning that we have to adapt really rapidly and practice adaptive management. And so we're trying really hard. And we do need to transform the way that we manage our forests, given these types of fires that we're seeing. But to suggest that this is due to inaction or negligence, I think really is unfair and uninformed, as I said. And then I think importantly as well, it detracts from the real causes. Mm-hmm. It by focusing and pointing fingers and blaming the Canadians that we are not managing our forests properly, it takes away from the bigger drivers like climate change, where we all around the world need to be addressing this, including the United States, which are a major contributor to greenhouse gas emissions.
1: Lori, thanks so much for speaking with me.
0: Well, thank you, and all the best to all who are out of their homes, and thank you so much to the firefighters who are defending homes around our country.
1: Absolutely. Thanks very much. Lori Daniels is a forest ecologist and the Kerner Chair in Wildfire Coexistence at the University of British Columbia.

0: 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The war in the Middle East has entered an uncertain new phase. The fragile ceasefire has collapsed. The United States is again striking targets inside Iran, and Iran is targeting both U.S. allies in the region and shipping in and around the Strait of Hormuz, one of the world's most vital trade routes. And caught in the middle, the Gulf states, Saudi Arabia, the United Arab Emirates, Qatar, Bahrain, Kuwait, and Oman. Since late February, these nations have borne the brunt of Iranian missile and drone strikes, and shipping disruptions are putting their economies at direct risk. Dania Thafer is the executive director of the Gulf International Forum. That's an independent think tank based in Washington, which focuses on the region. She's been looking at how being caught in the Iran crossfire is leading some Gulf countries to reevaluate their long-standing relationship with the United States. Dania, good morning.
1: Hello. Good morning.
0: Good morning. Before we go deeper on the Gulf region, I want to start with the latest news in the war. On Friday, two U.S. service members were killed and one remains missing after Iranian attacks on Jordan. They're the first American deaths in this round of combat. And yesterday, Iran's supreme leader, Mashtabah Khamenei, warned of, quote, unforgettable lessons if the U.S. keeps attacking Iran. What do you read, or how do you read the state of the conflict right now?
1: The conflict right now is still in a tit-for-tat approach. It has not escalated to a full-fledged war, but it is going up the escalation ladder, especially when it comes to infrastructure targets. Some Iranian water infrastructure was targeted, bridges, and other infrastructure. And so has the same happened in the Gulf states. Mm-hmm. But we are seeing a trend of escalation with Iran saying that it's withdrawing from the MOU. It looks like there is a strong possibility it could be a full-fledged war.
0: Right. Now, the MOU being the Memorandum of Understanding. It's sort of the deal, non-deal that President Trump struck with Iran more than a month ago now.
1: Yes, it's the Memorandum of Misunderstanding.
0: Misunderstanding, as many people dub it. I want to turn to the Gulf states, and we'll get into the Iranian attacks over the past few days in a bit. But first, can you help us understand the relationship at the center of this conflict? How did the Gulf countries come to rely so heavily on the United States for security?
1: Well, it actually started from quite a while ago under the Carter Doctrine, in which there was an interest in the energy resources and hydrocarbon resources in the Gulf. And it was kind of a deal, if you will, for oil for security. And then the relationship changed. A critical juncture was the Gulf, in which Iraq invaded Kuwait. And that's when you started to see extensive basing structure throughout the region of U.S. bases. Another important factor to consider is that in 1979, when you had the Iranian Revolution happen, you had the creation of the Gulf Cooperation Council as an institution to the revolution and its threats towards the Gulf Cooperation Council countries. Mm-hmm. And I think around that time as well, you can see that the Carter Doctrine developed as well. So this underscores one of the major reasons why the GCC states have a robust relationship with the U.S. Iran is a huge part of the equation, but also you have, for example, the Iraqi invasion. You have also across the GCC with other larger countries within the GCC. So the bases do not just serve as a

0: deterrent to Iran. There are other reasons why the U.S. bases are in the Gulf region. And, you know, there's a view that if the U.S. was not here, that Iran would infringe on the sovereignty of the Gulf states the same way it has in Iraq and Yemen and Syria and Lebanon. And so the Gulf states don't want to fall a victim to Iranian infringement.
1: Right. Now, you know, as you mentioned, the six Gulf countries, they formed the GCC, the Gulf Cooperation Council, in 1981. How unified or cooperative has the GCC been when it comes to Iran, especially given the war that began in late February?
0: Well, they are unified in the perspective that Iran serves as a threat. And I would say, you know, Armand probably crossed that Rubicon after Iran flipped its stance on Armand once that Iran realized it wasn't going to be able to control Oman when it comes to the Strait of Hormuz. So they're united that, you know, Iran is a threat, but they also have varied threat perceptions when it comes to Iran. And therefore, they have calibrated approaches. I mean, if you talk about, for example, Saudi Arabia is a little on the edge because it hasn't been as attacked as the other Gulf states as Iran, but also is fearful of a disruption at Bab al-Mandab by the Houthis in the Red Sea. So that card hasn't come on the table yet. So Saudi is very calculated in how it's dealing with Iran because it doesn't want to have that disruption. And that would be detrimental to energy markets, globally speaking.
1: Right.
0: So they have different perceptions, which have made them approach dealing with Iran in different ways, but they all agree that Iran is a threat, and that hasn't translated into a NATO-like alliance where they will confront Iran from an offensive military posture.
1: Right. And we've kind of seen this in how Iran, or, you know, what I suppose is Iran's strategy in attacking the various Gulf states, where they have focused more on some and less on others. Can you tell me what is driving Iran's strategy in its missile and drone attacks in the six Gulf states?
0: Yeah, well, Iran is looking at targets that they can inflict enough reputational damage on the U.S.'s regional presence without necessarily flipping U.S. aggression or escalating it to the next level. So that's why they have tried to approach the smaller, more vulnerable Gulf states like Kuwait and Bahrain so aggressively. So it's also a form of aggression because it's noteworthy to mention that both of these states are locked in the Strait of Hormuz. Mm-hmm. So it's kind of a double hit. The third state that's locked in the Strait of Hormuz is Qatar. And obviously Qatar has been a recipient of Iranian economic warfare because it's also blocked in the Strait of Hormuz, but hasn't received as much attacks as Kuwait and Bahrain because of its mediation role in the region. I think Iran doesn't want to completely burn that bridge. And so that's why it's Iran has been so aggressive towards Kuwait and Bahrain.
1: Right. And by locked in the Gulf states, these are states, you know, unlike Saudi Arabia and the United Arab Emirates that don't have port access on outside the Strait of Hormuz, correct?
0: Right. So Saudi Arabia, Oman, and the UAE, like you rightly mentioned, have alternative routes to the Strait of Hormuz. So the idea is to use this economic warfare against the Gulf states to weaponize them in the international community in Iran's asymmetric warfare, and to also flip the logic that and the incentive that the U.S. is a guarantor for them to try to incentivize them that Iran has more power over them and they should expel the U.S. out of the region.
1: Right. Now, early in the early days of the conflict, not this latest surge that we've seen in the past week or so, but the conflict that began on February 28th, the UAE, the United Arab Emirates, was the top target of Iran's attacks. That's changed. And I want to ask you about that.

0: but why were there so many Iranian drones and missiles aimed at the Emirates compared to other Gulf countries? Why was the UAE such a priority target initially?
1: There are two core reasons for that logic early on in the war. First and foremost, the UAE is considered the economic hub, the strategic linchpin, if you will, of economic success in the Gulf. And this model, in some ways, is viewed in Iran as a problem because it's showing, look, if you take this opposite strategy and approach your economy in this way and integrate with the international community and align with the U.S. and align with Israel, and you're gaining in terms of your economic positioning. So it was a way to disrupt that model. But second of all, which I just alluded to, is the fact that the UAE is aligned with Israel in terms of the Abraham Accord agreement. I wouldn't say it's fully aligned, but I will say that it's viewed from the Iranian perspective of that way.
0: Openly Iran aligned, put it that way, because I know some of the other countries are talking with Israel.
1: Right. It was the first, it and Bahrain were the first two Gulf states to join the Abraham Accords.
0: Right.
1: But what I would like to highlight to you is which country has zero relations with Israel, never flirted with the idea, was completely on the opposite side of the spectrum, is Kuwait. Mm-hmm. But Iran has shown a very aggressive posture towards Kuwait. So I won't say that totally defined strategy, Iran's strategy, but I think early on in the conflict, that was kind of the inherent logic.
0: Right. And you know, I'm just also wondering to do with the United Arab Emirates. I mean, of course, Iran has hit a couple of their ships. It's to do with control of the Strait of Hormuz and the shipping and oil and gas passing through there. But, it's interesting. It's Dubai in particular, but the whole of the United Arab Emirates, it has this airport hub. I mean, how important are all of that? Those other commercial interests linked to a country like the UAE?
1: In terms of the UAE's interest, well, the UAE is...
0: In terms of Iran targeting that country initially.
1: So what's important to the UAE? A core component of its economic strategy is connectivity. So logistics, it considers itself as the logistics hub at Jebel Ali. It looks at its airlines to be state-of-the-art global airlines. It sells itself due to its geostrategic location. And I think the fact that Iran disrupted the UAE in such an aggressive manner is in some ways trying to undermine that connectivity selling point for the UAE.
0: Mm-hmm. Mm-hmm. Now, watching this conflict from afar, people might wonder why the Gulf countries aren't hitting back against Iran. What is your explanation to that?
1: The Gulf states took a very uncomfortable middle ground for a few reasons. First, this war was started by the U.S. and Israel. It was not something the Gulf states wanted. And in fact, they lobbied against it. So from their perspective, they saw that the U.S. put Israel's interests before their interests. And so joining the war to them is like leaving them holding the bag with, they're going to be in the region and say the U.S., if the U.S. stopped the war or Israel stopped the war, they're going to be the ones at the forefront of the war. So mm-hmm. they'll be left holding the bag. So that is the reason why they haven't joined the war. But they also didn't capitulate to Iran, because Iran's key strategic goal out of this war is to come out dominant in the regional order and to make sure that the Gulf states expel the U.S. And the Gulf states have not followed that route. So they took this uncomfortable middle ground, not falling to or capitulating to the desires of any of the parties. And this is why they're practicing restraint, because they think in the long term, this will put them in a better position when it comes to Iran, Israel, and the U.S.
0: Right. And do you see any signs of, backroom talks, which I imagine are going on between Iran and some of these countries, the

0: UAE in particular?
1: I believe there is an ongoing conversation between Iran and all the Gulf states, except for probably Bahrain. Mm-hmm. They all have maintained diplomatic relations with Iran, regardless of what happened in this war. And I think this shows that they're still talking with Iran, and they still believe that they can strike a deal with Iran to try to de-escalate in the region. You know, I don't think their deal is going to be, you know, we're going to expel the U.S., but I think they're going to say, well, Iran obviously needs economic incentives and reconstruction funds after this war is over. And I think the Gulf states will try to leverage that with Iran in a negotiated mm-hmm. regional discussion about its missiles and also proxies in the region.
2: Now, there have been some reports about money already flowing from Gulf states to Iran. How credible do you think those reports are? I mean, I think of the UAE. Do you think that that's possibly one of the reasons why it's not being bombed now?
1: It's hard to say, but I will say I was shocked when Iran attacked the UAE, because the UAE served as the lungs of Iran when it was sanctioned. And Iran had a lot of economic benefits from the UAE prior to this war. And it's the number one country in the region that did business with Iran. Mm-hmm. So I'm wondering if, you know, you're not sure, because obviously these reports are allegations, but if that was also a part of the leverage the UAE used to incentivize Iran from attacking it. Mm-hmm. But I also would like to mention that the Iran does not want to have aggression with the larger Gulf states. It rather divide the Gulf states' threat perceptions and have, you know, the UAE have an incentive not to attack Iran, because the UAE did actually launch attacks on Iran, and so did Saudi Arabia, mm-hmm. In response to the attacks that they received. So I think it's also about trying to keep threat perceptions divided in the region. But it's obviously unclear, because I've read these reports, but I haven't received any confirmation about them.
2: Right, right. Danya, you of course mentioned American bases and naval assets. They've been there in the Gulf, long part of the security architecture of the countries. And those bases and assets are now being targeted. They're clearly a liability in some way right now. And you also mentioned you don't see a shift right now away from the United States. But can you perceive or imagine something like that happening in the future, that the Gulf countries might shift their alliance, say, to a country like China, which is a major economic partner? Can you see another country replacing the U.S. as a security partner?
1: Well, this is a good question, Megan. I think the issue is there's no ideal situation for the Gulf states. They're in a very difficult quagmire. When you look at the alternatives to the U.S., I think that's what makes the Gulf states lean towards the U.S. You have Europeans who are always pleased to, I guess, help in a defense posture in some ways, but not necessarily assert their power in an offensive manner. So they're not much of a deterrence. Russia was sharing intelligence with the Iranians mm-hmm. on the targets in the Gulf. So that's a major concern. And Russia made a lot of money off of this war, and also is happy that this war took attention off of Ukraine. So Russia gained from this war. Mm-hmm. And backed Iran. And then you had China, who basically stayed out of this, maybe helped a little bit in terms of trying to help in the negotiation process, but is obviously and explicitly not getting involved and doesn't want to get entangled in Middle Eastern affairs aside from doing business. So when you look at the alternatives, it still seems like the U.S. is the best option moving forward. You know, when you look at the U.S. in a vacuum, it's a very bad deal. But when you look at the U.S. with the alternatives, it's the best deal from the perspective of the Gulf states. And I will also mention that the bases and the U.S. presence did serve as a deterrence for Iran.

0: Iran, historically speaking, before the U.S. attacked Iran.
1: Right.
0: The thing is, this war opened a Pandora's box.
1: Yeah, absolutely. Canadian Prime Minister Mark Carney visited Saudi Arabia earlier this month, and that marked the first time a Canadian leader traveled to the kingdom in 26 years. What role could middle powers like Canada play?
0: Well, I think middle powers are becoming more important in many ways, right? I think there's an agreement in the West, including Canada, that they viewed the U.S. to be less reliable as the great power globally. And I do think that that grievance exists among the Gulf states. Now, mm-hmm. I don't think that the Gulf states are going to choose Canada or any European country over the U.S. But I think they're going to align and maybe have a layered defense procurement strategy in which they will engage with middle powers in areas that are worthwhile for cooperation, in some ways giving them strategic autonomy, but they're not going to completely flip the equation. And I think that's important that leadership from Canada visited Saudi Arabia, especially the historical relations between Canada and Saudi Arabia has been a little bit stressed mm-hmm. over the course of the years with Mohammed bin Salman. But I think middle powers, globally speaking, have an opportunity to align on mutual interests in some way to try to check, you know, U.S. power. So it is a very interesting move.
1: Now, with the current state of the conflict, which, you know, as we began, you're saying it's right now in a moment of escalation. Some worry, many worry, that this will turn into yet another forever war. What's at stake for these countries, the Gulf countries in particular, if that happens?
0: This is a major concern from the perspective of the Gulf states. I think early on, I wrote an article about actually what the worst scenario would be for the Gulf states is to be in between peace and war and have these periodic disruptions that could happen with Iran periodically attacking the Gulf states, the economic waterways being disrupted. And, you know, that very well could be a scenario, especially that Iran would, if in that case, could be, you know, cornered, angry, and wouldn't have an alternative outlet practicing aggression towards the Gulf states. And I think a major problem is that Iran thinks that the Strait of Hormuz, it's nuclear bomb, if you will, now. So instead of looking at nuclear proliferation, they're looking at, well, we can use the leverage of the Strait of Hormuz every time we feel threatened. And I think that's a very dangerous recourse for the Gulf states that's going to have serious implications for their economic and political stability. My guess is I would think that the U.S. would try to go back, is using all of this escalation to try to go back to the negotiating table and come up with a better MOU, perhaps with more clear terms that both parties can understand. But it's still unclear, but it's quite risky for the Gulf states from a long-term perspective if it continues on this path.
1: Okay. Thanks very much, Dania. Appreciate you talking with me today.
0: Thank you so much, Megan, for having me.
1: Dania Thafer is the executive director of the Gulf International Forum. This is the Sunday Magazine. I'm Megan Williams. Now, before we take a break for the CBC News, we have time for some music. Summer festival season is in full swing across the country, including the Dawson City Music Festival. It's the Yukon's longest running music fest, now in its 48th year. The lineup celebrates artists from across Canada. And closing out the festival today is Winnipeg's Field Guide. From his self-titled 2022 album, here he is with Leave You Lonely.

That is Winnipeg's field guide with Leave You Lonely. He performs today at the Dawson City Music Festival. It's all been leading up to today. More than a billion people around the world are expected to tune in as Spain and Argentina face off in the Men's World Cup final in New Jersey. It's been one of the summer's biggest stories, and for Canada, a first-time co-host, a landmark tournament. And there's been nearly as much drama off the pitch as on it. So how will this World Cup be remembered? Joining me are two keen observers of the game and all that surrounds it. Shireen Ahmed is a senior contributor to CBC Sports, and Noah Elliott Vanderhoven is a PhD candidate at Western University, focusing on the intersection of politics and sport. We spoke this morning before the final match. Shireen and Noah, hello.

0: Morning.
1: Good morning. Well,
2: good morning.
1: We have tons to talk about today, but first, Shireen, what a game yesterday for third place between England and France. Oh, my God.
0: I mean, it's something that we've come to understand that those two meetups will be particularly interesting and really take off in the second half. So it was what we like to call a barn burner with all the goals. It was pretty intense.
1: Yeah. Yeah. Incredible. Noah, what did you think?
3: Yeah, I thought it was a really captivating game with a lot of action. I think it was interesting to see France, you know, try to mount a comeback in a game that they're still kind of dealing with the after effects of the semifinal, but it was a really, really enthralling game right to the end.
1: Yeah, what an incredibly unusual final score. Shireen, I want to talk about the off-pitch drama in a bit, but let's start with the beautiful game itself. From a purely on-the-pitch perspective, what have been some of the highlights from the tournament for you?
0: I think this is my fifth World Cup coverage on the ground. And one thing that stands out for me always is the goalkeeping. I think we don't talk enough about how important that is, particularly when there's very, you know, visceral moments of joy or grief that are literally compounded by a penalty shootout. And the goalkeeping is essential. For me, Vizinha of Cabo Verde was probably one of the joyous highlights. But his performance technically has also been phenomenal. And I've heard reports of him already getting an offer from South America to play professionally, where right now he plays in the third division in Portugal. So that would definitely be an upgrade in terms of a contract. So I would definitely say for me, goalkeeping, we know that the play will be intense and beautiful. We've seen an increase in African teams at this particular tournament. There's a particular type of creativity that we see on the pitch in terms of playing from the middle of the park up, open play. I'm a big fan of goals off set pieces, meaning corner kicks. So it's just been that we knew the soccer would be beautiful, Megan, and it definitely has been.
1: We have to put this conversation on hold for the CBC News. The Sunday Magazine will be back in 6 minutes.
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6: From CBC News, The World This Hour, I'm Mike Miles. The Indigenous community of Whitewater Lake in Northern Ontario says a wildfire has destroyed their summer camp that's been used for generations. Chief Pauline Drake says homes, personal belongings, and vital infrastructure are gone. She's calling on the provincial and federal governments for help with recovery. This is the second Indigenous community in Ontario to suffer catastrophic loss during this wildfire season. The entire community of Namegusasagigan burned to the ground this week, sending residents fleeing in boats. An airlift operation is also underway to evacuate residents of the Iyabamatung First Nation due to nearby wildfire. And a wildfire burning in a rural area outside Halifax is now classified as held thanks to firefighting efforts and timely rainfall. Residents like Penny Smith have been given the okay to come home.
7: We packed up and came home. We were so happy that the home was actually in place and nothing damaged, and got in the house and unpacked and sat down, had a coffee, and just to be home.
6: Nova Scotia officials stress the fire is not out yet, so locals should remain alert. U.S. President Donald Trump says he's talked to Prime Minister Mark Carney about the Canadian wildfires and the smoke that's been wafting across the border.
8: You know, we got to stop the fires up there. If we can help them, we'll help them. But maybe they should pay us some damages or something.
6: Trump had previously threatened to tariff Canada over the fire smoke, while a Republican member of Congress from Michigan suggested delaying this month's opening of the Gordie Howe Bridge.

0: season conditions in those regions since 2017.
1: Usually in any given year, we're seeing one part or multiple parts of the region in a fairly severe drought, if not a moderate drought. This year is very unique.
0: While the precipitation is welcome news for farmers, he adds parts of the prairies received excess amounts, leading to some crop impacts and flooding. Despite the wetter weather, he says they continue to track long-term dry conditions in parts of southwest Alberta and southern Saskatchewan. The report also notes significant drought conditions in parts of British Columbia. Dave Gilson, CBC News, Calgary.
2: Spain's won the 2026 FIFA World Cup, beating Argentina with a single goal in extra time. This is the Spanish men's team's second World Cup win, and it could have been the Argentine men's team's fourth. People in Argentina are still celebrating a match that likely caps off Lionel Messi's World Cup career. Manuel Rueda is in the soccer superstar's hometown.
3: Here in Rosario, hundreds of fans have come out to the city's main monument to celebrate the end of the World Cup. By launching fireworks, playing drums, and waving Argentine flags. Now, even though this was a bittersweet day for Argentina, with their team losing in overtime to Spain, what many people here say is that they are very pleased with their team's performance. That it's not every day that you make the final of the World Cup, or even make two finals in a row, which was what Argentina did. Fans are also grateful to Lionel Messi for his years of service to Argentina's national team and are here to thank him because many believe this will be his last ever game at a World Cup. Manuel Rueda for CBC News in Rosario, Argentina.
2: And that is the World This Hour. For CBC News, I'm Mike Miles.
4: I'm Marcos Townsend with your Environment Canada weather forecast for Quebec. In Montreal, clear tonight, winds gusting to 40, low is going to be 14. And Monday, sunny, high 27, humidex 30. Quebec City, partly cloudy, 30% chance of showers early this evening, clearing overnight, low of 12. On Monday, mainly sunny, high 25. In the Gaspé, mainly cloudy, 40% chance of showers, low of 13. Tomorrow, clouds in the afternoon, winds gusting to 40, high of 22.

0: Hi again, I'm Megan Williams, and this week for Pia Chattopadhyay, welcome back to an encore edition of the Sunday Magazine, featuring the stories we first brought you on Sunday morning, here on CBC Radio, Sirius XM 169, and on the CBC Listen app. Still to come, raccoons, rats, and squirrels are common sights in the streets and yards of our cities, and more, they're adapting and thriving in our urban centers. In about 25 minutes, we'll explore the stakes of the change and how we can coexist with them. But right now, let's return to my conversation with Shireen Ahmed and Noah Elliott van der Hoven about the storylines that define the Men's World Cup. We spoke this morning before the final match. Noah, what about you? What have been some of the highlights for you?
1: I think one of the things that really stood out earlier in the tournament was the atmosphere in Vancouver when Canada were playing Qatar, and the way that there was kind of, you know, a bittersweet element of the game where they had won their first World Cup game in the end, but they lost Ismail Kone to a really horrific injury. But then they had the kind of uplifting moment of his substitute Nathan Saliba scoring a really nice free kick goal and holding up his jersey to the crowd. I think also it's been interesting to see the kind of rise in notoriety and following that a player like Erling Haaland of Norway has gotten. I think he's been a really big star in soccer spaces for the last 5 years. But I think seeing him kind of introduced to a North American audience and to a global audience, and the way he's kind of captivated these audiences with his personality, which is not something that is seen as much with him in his kind of club team, has been interesting, and kind of, you know, we see

0: players like Messi and Ronaldo in what is, I think, going to be both of their last World Cups. And we see this younger generation, even younger than someone like Kylian Mbappe, with Lamine Yamal in the final, and then Haaland in this tournament, becoming these global stars that will be, I think, talked about, from this point onward in a really high esteem.
1: Absolutely. It's so much fun seeing these new players burst onto the global scene. As we know in the world of sports and elsewhere, there are no highs without lows. Shireen, from your perspective of, again, on the field, what were some of the low points? I know you've been critical of the VAR, the video assisted referee system, for instance, but what did not work for you?
2: I mean, just to update that, it's not necessarily the VAR, it's the uneven application of the rules around VAR and how it's been applied. And to answer your question specifically, one of those heartbreaking moments for me was the when Egypt played Argentina, the disallowance of a goal by Egypt, which in my opinion was one of the most beautiful of the entire tournament. That was absolutely heartbreaking. To see all, the Egyptian fans so absolutely distraught, the team itself, that was really hard. That was a hard pill to swallow. And particularly when there was an injustice of sorts swirling around that moment. And I think some of the things that I've been keenly observing and chronicling has been the reactions of fans and coaches to hydration breaks. And it is on the pitch and their reaction to what it is. I was at Ghana, Panama at Toronto Stadium. It was freezing, Megan. There was absolutely no need for a hydration break. It was like maybe 11 degrees and raining. So there was no need for that. But I mean, sort of that's one example of something that just, it doesn't sit right. And in terms of play, again, this is on the pitch and off the pitch. The entire treatment of the Iranian team was abhorrent. And, on the pitch in terms of disallowance of goals and VAR used to disallow those goals and how we may not have seen that. I was also at a Croatia Portugal at Toronto Stadium, and that entire match was also a fantastic match in terms of skill, in terms of, Modric versus Cristiano Ronaldo and those legends there. So the meaning of that game and the impact, but the result was hard again for so many fans. So those instances, I think, will stay with me for a while.
1: Right. And just to put the hydration breaks in context, I mean, what is the real reason that a lot of people think these hydration breaks have been introduced?
2: Well, one of the things is, well, there are in the Premier League, for example, and in the Bundesliga, there's opportunities for players to hydrate on the sidelines. And somebody who's played soccer for 40 years, you just get one of your teammates on the bench to throw you a bottle and you hydrate. You just can't come off the pitch. So this was a circumstance in which players would, they paused the match, which is not something you do in football. It's supposed to be 45 minutes of continuous play. And people, and the other thing is very important to note here, FIFA can make, or the hydration breaks revenue commercials can make anywhere from $250,000 to $700,000. That's what it's been reported. So this is another money grab in this Ponzi scheme that we know to be FIFA attempt to make money and commodify things. So that is one of the biggest critiques of this, but also the fact that it's changing the formulation of what football is supposed to be. You're not supposed to have timeouts. This is not the NFL or the NBA. Coaches are not supposed to regroup with their players during a hydration break.
1: Noah, how about for you? What have been some of the lowlights from the pitch for this year?
0: Yeah, I guess to build off of Shireen's point, I do think the introduction of the hydration breaks has been, quite interesting. I think we've seen this in other leagues, as Shireen mentions, the English Premier League and the Bundesliga in Germany. But one thing that is interesting to note is how in those leagues, especially this most recent season in the Premier League at the end of the season, it was quite hot in England and they had introduced hydration breaks for the last game week. And those breaks were only 90 seconds, so a minute and a half. Whereas at this World Cup, we've seen them, they're 3 minutes long. They're able to introduce more advertising, whereas in the Premier League games, there wasn't really this level of disruption. And I do wonder, it'll be interesting to follow, today and after the final, what the reporting will be on how much they were able to charge for these kind of, the various networks were able to charge for these hydration break kind of commercial stuff.

0: watched during the World Cup, just final, just because of the global audience that turns to these games. So that was
1: Yeah.
0: one thing that stood out to me. I
1: Now,
0: think the other thing,
1: yep, go ahead, sorry.
0: I guess that, stood out, would be the kind of introduction of video assistant referees and the kind of indiscriminate nature that in some cases it was applied to, and that has led to some more sporting kind of discussions over, the proper way the game is managed. But I think that, yeah, the hydration breaks and the introduction of this kind of, four quarters structure, I guess, to soccer has been quite jarring.
1: Now, Shireen, the tournament was held across North America, as we know, with matches in Canada, the US, and Mexico. And ahead of it, there were a lot of concerns about welcoming the world, especially to the US, under an administration that has clamped down on immigration. There were talks about boycotting travel to the US from fans and to politicians, to soccer federation of officials. Many expressed fear of what might happen to travelers given the immigration and customs enforcement crackdown. So, what has been the reality of this World Cup when it comes to welcoming players and fans from around the world?
2: So as I mentioned, for some teams, it was a lot easier than others. For example, it wasn't just fans because, I mean, the U.S. would not, in essence, even grant a visa. Vizinho, the Cabo Verde goalkeeper that I spoke of, his mother couldn't apply using a $15,000 U.S. sort of like fee that would then be returned when the visitor went home. And like a lot of people just simply couldn't afford that, hence they didn't apply. And I think I wrote an article for CBC Sports about this. Even in Canada, less than 50% of visitors' visas applications were granted from Senegal and Ghana. So it wasn't only the United States. I think we need to look here too. But in terms of the US, getting back to Team Iran, their coaching staff, their medical staff, rather, couldn't even travel with them for matches. So you want to talk about hospitality? That's absolutely wretched. It's one of the first times a co-host nation has behaved this egregiously. And it's the first time in history you have a co-host nation that's actively engaged in acts of war against one of the teams it's hosting. We've never seen this before. And on the flip side, you had Mexico, because the Iranian team was hosted by Tijuana in Mexico, and they said it was lovely. The experience is fantastic. So to juxtapose, and same with Canada, so many teams, including Switzerland and Kevin De Bruyne, one of their stars, actively said that playing in Vancouver was a joy and he wished they were there longer. So, I mean, if you juxtapose what's happening in the United States in some places vis-a-vis Mexico and Canada, I mean, the results speak for themselves.
1: Now, a major pre-tournament storyline was the close relationship between U.S. President Donald Trump and FIFA President Gianni Infantino. And that, of course, came to a head when Trump personally called Infantino to protest the red card shown to Team USA star forward Folarin Balogun. Now, Balogun's one-game ban was then suspended, clearing him to play. Noah, what did that episode reveal about the overlap in politics and sports to you?
0: Yeah, I think that this was a clear kind of instance, and I know that they've kind of, minimized this in the kind of aftermath of it and tried to distance from political kind of interference with FIFA from Trump and on behalf of US soccer, because that would, directly contravenes FIFA's rules about politicians and political parties and stuff interfering with federations. But I think that, it was quite eye-opening that, in a case where previously, the understanding was you could reduce a suspension, but you could not completely remove it. But in this case, they actually, suspended the one-game ban, essentially giving Balogun the opportunity to play against Belgium. And then if the United States had advanced, I don't know what the discussion would have been after that. We see this in North American sports where you have players continue playing while they're appealing a suspension to their league. But in this case, it was dealt with so quickly for this one game that it was sort of manageable. And I think that this does highlight, the closer relations that the United States and Infantino had. And we saw that in the lead up to the World Cup. And people were discussing, Trump's approach to the other host nations and that he had such a good relationship with Infantino. And he made, derogatory comments about the Gulf of Mexico and Canada in general. He had the comments about the 51st state, and people were looking at the World Cup in terms of how Infantino was going to kind of navigate that.

0: given his friendship with Trump, that seemingly has become apparent. And I think that FIFA, I think, realized that this World Cup was a sort of an opportunity for them, I think, to make a lot more money than they had in previous World Cups. And they really identified that previously, if you had, fans traveling to a World Cup game and attending the game, they might spend, let's say $800 total. But in this case, in most cases, they would spend, $600 on travel and arrangements, and then $200 on tickets, and that would be affordable. But in this World Cup, there's been a lot more, I think, American and Canadian and Mexican kind of domestic fans attending the games, especially in the United States. And FIFA was able to charge such high ticket prices because there wasn't the same travel arrangements that were necessary and keep, that hypothetical $800 off for themselves. And I think that that was sort of the opportunity, I think, that Infantino was realizing, and kind of why he, I think, in part made such close relationships with Trump, because there was this American market that was could be so profitable for FIFA.
1: Interesting. Let's step into the smoke-filled back room of the tournament, shall we? And I'm talking about FIFA. The global soccer organization faced a major corruption scandal about a decade ago, and there's been a formal complaint to the International Olympic Committee about its president, Gianni Infantino, we've just been talking about, breaching political neutrality rules, including in the case of Trump complaining about the US red card. Still, more than 200 countries' soccer associations have endorsed him for another term. Shireen, how likely do you see any change at the top of FIFA?
2: So I'm not a great predictor of election outcomes, but to be really honest with you, this one is more a part of what I would call theater. So in the grand theater of FIFA, I don't expect a change at all. It's important to remember that there are certain benefits for federations when they back somebody with already storied relationships, and relationships can be in air quotes, with different countries around the world. Gianni Infantino has been industrious in the way he's been building those kind of relationships. One example, as Noah mentioned, is his relationship with the United States, which is so baffling when you think about the ethics behind what compromises a breach. And currently, there are questions and committees being formed to investigate whether his relationship with, or the phone call that Trump made to him, breaches ethics from that perspective. I don't expect there to be a lot of change. I would love some disruption. I would love if somebody with perhaps a little more transparency was to run against him. Do I think that's going to happen? No. And I am absolutely not volunteering for the job. And if there were other people, I've suggested a couple of friends of mine who I know work in this space, and it's a lot easier for a lot of people to have more impact, Megan, on the ground, working in grassroots football and making really impactful changes in their communities and even in their national federations or provincial federations. So I don't see it happening. I don't see it getting any better. But what I do see is the voice of the people. And I see that people are rising, and independent supporters groups, and there's communities around the world, because of social media, who are engaging and asking questions and having conversations, much like this one, that should not be reserved for academics and journalists. It should be happening in clubhouses and in fan bases, asking very critical questions. And I think that's the only way to challenge that kind of leadership.
1: Yeah, I mean, it's kind of striking how difficult it is to find anybody who's a fan of FIFA these days. Noah, what are your thoughts on it?
0: Yeah, I think I agree with what Shireen said. I think that it is, quite unlikely that Gianni Infantino will face, a stiff opposition, especially because he's developed these relationships. And I think he's really followed in the lesson that Sepp Blatter, the previous head of FIFA, learned throughout his tenure, that it's really, quite a quick way to really boost your kind of support and the safety of your position by kind of aligning with as many, nations, and the African continent has been really powerful for this for FIFA heads recently, because of how many member states are in the continent, and they're able to get, each member has one vote, and if you're able to, align them, you can really overwhelm any opposition. I do think it is interesting, we saw, back when Infantino was running to be head of FIFA, he was this candidate that did kind of pitch himself on transparency, but that has quickly kind of gone away as he's become the head of FIFA. And it would be interesting to see a more,

0: grassroots or kind of representative candidate of the global soccer community, kind of launched some sort of bid. We saw the late U.S. journalist Grant Wall had launched a kind of bid for the leadership in some ways, and he had a lot of popular support, despite not being able to be nominated by a member state to be able to run for the election. And that actually, because he had so much popular support, it actually led to change in the FIFA statutes, and they put in provisions that people who would run in the future would have to be have been in a sporting executive role for a certain amount of time, and that sort of closed off a lot of these kind of grassroots kind of political campaigning and popular support kind of movements.
1: Right.
0: But we still can see kind of fan groups voice their opinion, and hopefully it leads to some discussions about what FIFA can do to reach fans in a way that is more equitable.
1: We don't have much time.
2: Megan, just add something.
1: Go ahead.
2: Sorry, really quickly. There's a group of people, of disruptors in the space, with an organization called Reboot FIFA. So if you Google that, it's an actual campaign to restart an organization with, because FIFA has no governance, essentially. It self-governs. So there's no accountability. So there are movements within the ecosystem of people to actually make change.
1: Right. Now, it was a landmark year for Canada, not just as co-hosts, but on the pitch. Team Canada won its first ever Men's World Cup game, and it reached the knockout stage. And in their final game, they pushed really hard against Morocco. Shireen, quickly, if you can, has this World Cup changed Canada's relationship with soccer?
2: Oh, I think Canada's emerged as a soccer nation, most definitely. I agree with Noah in his initial comments that the vibe from fans, I've been playing and covering this game for a really, really long time, and it was so heartening to see the rallying behind. I think the catalyst, again, was Ismaël Koné, his injury, and how the country embraced him, embraced this team. Getting out of the group stages was formidable. But I do want to highlight that the backbone of success on a global stage was very much the women's senior national team for a long time. To see the men supported this way is encouraging, and hoping that next year at the Women's World Cup in Brazil, the country will rally around, you know, the women in a similar fashion. I do understand it's a World Cup on home soil. I get that. But like, to see the energy and excitement of fans, it was breathtaking.
1: Yeah.
2: And it was an honor to cover, quite honestly.
1: Yeah. Yeah. No, it was amazing. Now, we really have just like a minute left, but I can't go without getting your thoughts on today's finale. Noah, what will you be watching for today on and off the pitch?
0: Yeah, I think it'll be interesting to see how the players deal with the theater of the final, because there's going to be the longer kind of halftime show, and we've seen discussions about that in relation to the Super Bowl. But I am really interested to see the kind of matchup between the Spanish, kind of their style, and the Argentinian team that has, you know, found a way to make things happen in chaos. And I think that that'll be a really interesting matchup to watch.
1: Shireen?
2: Yeah, I agree. I just want chaos. I think it would be really fun. I would love to see Argentina dethroned. I think Spain plays a beautiful type of football, and I would love Spain to win. And just the chaos, and I'm a journalist. I love tension. So I would just love that to erupt on the pitch.
1: Okay. Well, until then, shall we take a hydration break? Thanks so much to you both.
2: Thank you.
0: Thank you.
1: Shireen Ahmed is a senior contributor to CBC Sports, and Noah Elliott Vanderhoven is a PhD candidate at Western University, focusing on the intersection of politics and sports. Now, this year's World Cup has served up some unexpected matchups, but perhaps none is quite as eclectic as the lineup behind its official anthem. Italy's famed tenor Andrea Bocelli, breakout Korean pop star EJ, French DJ David Guetta, and American rapper Megan Thee Stallion. Here's their song, DNA More Than a Game.

0: That's Andrea Bocelli, David Guetta, EJ, and Megan Thee Stallion with the official 2026 World Cup anthem, DNA, More Than a Game. I'm Megan Williams, and this is the Sunday Magazine on CBC Radio and streaming live on the CBC News app. Hear us on demand anytime via CBC Listen and wherever you get your podcasts. 11 years ago, a body was found at one of Toronto's busiest intersections. No one knew exactly what had happened, but as the hours passed, people began leaving flowers, candles, and sympathy cards. A makeshift memorial sprang up on the sidewalk that drew crowds and media attention. But the victim, who came to be known simply as Conrad, wasn't a person. It was a raccoon. And for epidemiologist Dan Werb, the incident captured something bigger than online curiosity. It revealed just how deeply intertwined our lives have become with the wild animals that share our cities. In his new book, Our Wild Familiars, Dan argues that cities aren't places where nature ends, but where evolution is unfolding in real time as animals adapt to urban life and reshape how we humans think about our place in the natural world. Dan, good morning.
1: Good morning.
0: So I want to talk about Conrad. For those who don't remember or don't know, what was Conrad's story?
1: Conrad's story was the story of many raccoons in Toronto and other cities. You know, lived a life in the downtown core and one day, not sure why, perished. You know, this is something that happens every day. There are, you know, wildlife control experts hired by the city of Toronto that spend their days bagging the corpses of raccoons and other animals that have died. And it's business as usual. But in the case of Conrad, something happened that unlocked the deep intimacy that we feel with other animals and that we so often ignore. So Conrad's corpse was lying there, and these four friends from a business across the street saw the corpse and decided to go out, buy a cellophane rose, write a card, and put it next to the raccoon corpse. I mean, it was a practical joke, essentially. Yeah. You know, they go back to their office, and then an hour later, they look outside, and it's actually obscured by a huge crowd of people who have seen it and have effectively come to pay their

0: respect to this animal. You know, and this continued throughout the entire day. By the end of the day, you know, by 10 p.m. that night, the corpse was still there. And now it was surrounded by votive candles. And there was a framed portrait of a raccoon, presumably meant to be Conrad, that had been placed next to the body. There were condolence cards. There was even a donation box set up to a wildlife charity. And, you know, this to me encapsulates so much of the experience of urban wild animals and how we respond to them. On the one hand, you know, it's a tragedy, right? There is this animal that has perished because of the hostility of the urban environment. On the other hand, you know, there's something kind of absurd about the fact that an animal is able to move through the strange ecosystems and habitats that humans have set up. And then, you know, the third piece for me is that it's not just a joke. Like, people felt an emotional connection to this animal. And it doesn't take much for that emotional connection to come to the fore. We just have to sort of shift our perspective a little bit. Mm-hmm. And then suddenly we recognize, you know, just how intimate our lives are with those of the animals around us.
1: There are so many contradictory feelings that we have towards the wild animals that we live with. Now, you know, in your book, you use the term, which is the first time I'd come across it, synanthrope, to describe how humans and wild animals interact. Can you tell me what is a synanthrope?
0: So synanthropes refer to any living organism that has adapted itself to a human-modified environment, other than, you know, domesticated pets or agricultural animals, so cattle, things like that.
1: Not cats and dogs, but we're talking about like squirrels, raccoons, birds, rats.
0: Exactly. But it isn't limited to just animals. What's super interesting is that any type of living organism can be a synanthrope. So there are synanthropic plants. There are invasive plants. You know, the dandelion is a synanthropic plant that has managed to adapt itself so incredibly well to urban environments. And it's, you know, one among many. You know, this is an example of urban environments really shaping the evolution of living organisms.
1: What makes it possible for these kinds of synanthropes, whether it be plants or animals, not just to survive in cities, but to actually thrive?
0: What it takes often is a capacity for rapid adaptation. And when we talk about adaptation, really what we're talking about is evolution. And so, you know, raccoons in Toronto are such an excellent example of this. Estimates vary, but there are somewhere between 100,000 or even I've seen an estimate of 640,000 raccoons in Toronto. And
1: wow,
0: that is a larger population than entire cities of humans across Canada and the U.S. So, you know, we're talking about an entire raccoon city. How have raccoons done this? Well, you know, they've been able to actually start to think differently. Their cognition has evolved within urban environments to allow them to better solve the many puzzles that they find across the urban fragments, you know, these small kind of micro habitats that cities are made up of. And I'll give you just one example from a study that studied this, where they wanted to understand how quickly a raccoon and other urban creatures could learn a new skill. So these biologists set up sort of what looked like a small doghouse, and inside they put a machine that had two buttons. The button on the right, if you press down on it, released a food pellet. If you press down on the button on the left, though, it shut down the machine for about 10 minutes. They compared raccoons, skunks, and coyotes in their capacity to understand how this machine worked. And by far, raccoons were above the others in rapidly understanding that all they had to do was press the button on the right, and then they would get the food. Coyotes, you know, it took 44 days in this, yeah, in this study for a single coyote to timidly put its paw on a button. So, you know, they were well behind the capacity of raccoons to learn new tricks.
1: Yeah, I don't think anybody in cities would be surprised to learn that.

0: that about raccoons.
1: Yeah. And then, but that was just the start. You know, the second part of this experiment was to understand the cognitive flexibility of these animals. And so what that meant was they experimented by swapping the buttons. So all of a sudden, one day, if you press down on the right button, that would stop the machine. And it was only if you started pressing on the left button that you got the food. Well, the raccoons almost immediately understood that what they were doing, what they had been doing, was no longer working. And they experimented, trial and error, and very rapidly understood that they had to start pressing down on the left button. This is, you know, a small experiment, but what it demonstrates is the capacity of raccoons to undergo what are called paradigm reversals. So they're able to figure out how to solve a puzzle. And when the puzzle shifts, when the landscape shifts under their feet, they can adapt their thinking to try new things. And, you know, when you think about a city as essentially all of these micro habitats, you know, like a Walmart parking lot or a street corner or the attic of a home or an apartment building roof, all of these micro habitats require a different set of rules and different strategies to master. And raccoons have been able to master those because their cognitive flexibility is so profound.
0: Yeah. There is a very costly example of that to Toronto a decade ago with the raccoon resistant garbage bins. Can you tell us about that or remind Torontonians who are listening about that?
1: Sure. Yeah. And I mean, look, I think this is obviously Toronto is a city with an overwhelming number of raccoons, but you know, every city practically in Canada is familiar with raccoons undoing the, you know, everything that humans are trying to accomplish. So about 10 years ago, the city government in Toronto basically said enough is enough. You know, we're tired of raccoons using their incredibly flexible paws to open garbage can lids, you know, and then gorge on the garbage inside. It's time to do something about it. So the city government spent millions and millions of dollars to have a private company produce a raccoon-proof bin. And on the one hand, the millions of dollars spent on this is a bitter pill to swallow. But in the research that I did, it was the kinds of pronouncements that were made by officials at the time about the total invulnerability of these bins to raccoon attacks, which I think did not age very well. These new bins were rolled out. You know, effectively, what they did was have this lid that has a circular locking mechanism that requires you to kind of run this lock circularly, which the bin producer figured, you know, raccoons would not be able to do because they don't have opposable thumbs. Well, within a year, raccoons had figured out how to pick the lock. And not only that, but they had also, because of the extreme population density of raccoons in Toronto and their capacity for rapidly diffusing knowledge across their social networks, once one raccoon figured out how to do it, it was only a matter of time before raccoons across the entire city figured out how to bust open these raccoon-proof bins.
0: Something in your book that, you know, of course, when you think about it, it makes sense, but just the knowledge sharing that goes on in these animal communities.
1: Exactly, yeah. And you know, this is one of the great advantages that animals have when they, particularly social animals have when they adapt to cities, is that on balance, the population density of animals that have adapted to cities increases. And so, you know, the population density of raccoons in forests and swamps, which are their home ranges, are quite low. But this has been amplified by orders of magnitude in cities. And so if any raccoon learns a new skill, they are able to immediately transmit that across their social networks.
0: Yeah, yeah.
1: And they're not the only animal that does that. And for one of the animals that I profiled were baboons in the Saudi Arabian town of Al Baha. And it's a very similar situation to raccoons in Toronto and other cities, except, of course, that baboons are extremely territorial, aggressive, and quite scary

0: creatures, but their sheer numbers have allowed them to completely overwhelm the efforts of city officials to stop them in this town. So while I was there, you know, there were hundreds of baboons that were marauding through the city. And it's the same essential social dynamic where if one of these baboons figures out how to, say, get into a home, raid a refrigerator, attack a college campus, open up a dumpster, all of a sudden, you know, it's not going to take very long for all of the other baboons in the city to learn how to do that as well.
1: Yeah, I want to ask you a little later about the interesting solution. Well, I don't know if it's a solution yet, but a way that that problem has been approached. But, you know, when you talk about raccoons in Toronto, they're an example of how wild animals can coexist with humans more or less harmoniously. I mean, there's some friction, but you know, you also write about animals where that coexistence is not harmonious. And your book starts with this rather dramatic scene from India where a wild leopard terrorizes a local courthouse. What did that episode tell you about the limits of how humans and animals can cohabitate?
0: It is a tough question. And I wanted to open the book with that because it seems like this very intractable situation. If you have a leopard in a courthouse that is attacking humans, you know, it seems like there's no solution there except extirpation, just destroying those animals and trying to eradicate them from urban environments. But in the research for this book, what I learned is that those efforts are essentially always going to fail. You know, you look at rats in New York City, there have been multiple campaigns using all kinds of rodenticides and sterilization techniques and literally kind of like chemical bombs that have been thrown into burrows, and none of it has worked. And so if you want to find a pathway through to balance with animals, just attacking those animals is never really going to be the solution. Part of the situation with the leopard, which I find so interesting and urgent, is that, you know, this is an endangered animal. And it has found its way into a courthouse in one of the most populous places in the entire world, which is, you know, on the outskirts of New Delhi, in the Indian state of Uttar Pradesh, which has 241 million people living there. And so there is some urgency here to figure out the challenge. This might seem like a very far away problem for people in Canada, but we're experiencing something of the same situation across Canada and North America. So there are some biologists that are describing our period as the great urban shift, where there are literally thousands of new animal species that are expected to move into urban centers across North America over the next few decades.
1: Yeah, and climate change, of course, is part of it. You know, it's causing destruction of many natural habitats across the world. And as you say, more wild animals are encroaching on urban areas as a result. I live in Rome, Italy, where there are constant incidents of wild boar now mm-hmm. chasing shoppers around parking lots, or, you know, whole families mm-hmm. of the boars trotting along urban streets. And they're coming for the garbage, but they're also coming because they don't have enough forest to live in. So, you know, can you tell us how this is going to impact Canadian cities going forward?
0: Yeah, and well, I can even point to something that's already happening, right? Which is the encroachment of polar bears in Churchill, Manitoba. Churchill, Manitoba is a town in Canada's Arctic. And it is essentially between an area where polar bears hibernate and a pack ice where polar bears hunt. And with fluctuations in the timing of the melting of that pack ice, that has caused more and more polar bears to sort of wait around Churchill, Manitoba, you know, until the conditions allow them to hunt. And so over the last few years, there's been an increasing number of polar bears that are wandering around this town of Churchill, Manitoba.

0: you know, this isn't just speculative. This is one of the most threatened and charismatic animal species in the world that is now becoming adapted to an urban space, that has discovered that there are food sources there, that has discovered that garbage is continual, that there are ways to take advantage of this urban space. And again, you know, as you mentioned, like this is directly driven by changes in the climate. You know, for me, the upshot here is that we need to be thinking about our cities as legitimate ecosystems in and of themselves and as sites of conservation.
1: I'm Megan Williams, filling in for Pia Chattopadhyay, and this morning I'm speaking with epidemiologist and writer Dan Worb about the wild animals that humans interact with every day. So, Dan, I mean, returning to those baboons near Mecca, can you tell me the approach that was used and that has been proven to be somewhat successful in dealing with some of the challenges posed by wild animals?
0: Yeah, you know, what urban ecologists and biologists are recognizing is that intervening directly on animals is not going to solve your urban animal problem. You know, if this is what happened in New York City, it just made the rats stronger. You can't kill your way through an animal overpopulation problem in an urban environment. What you can do, though, is shift the focus to the intersection of urban animals and humans and try to understand, okay, why are these animals incentivized to be here? In a lot of cases, and in the case of baboons in and around Mecca and other towns of Saudi Arabia, and in the case of rats in New York City, it's the same thing. It's garbage. It's access to open garbage that is not properly contained, that is a continual and reliable food source for these animals. And so, what people are now understanding is that it's as simple as, this is a very fancy word, but containerize your garbage. And so, you know, as of June 1st, of this year, there's a New York City mandate to put plastic garbage bags in bins. And in a pilot project from last year in West Harlem, doing this reduced rat sightings by about two-thirds.
1: Wow.
0: And they've seen the same kinds of impacts in Saudi Arabian towns that have forced people to close dumpsters, have contained garbage in bins. You know, that just reduces the incentives for these animals to be here in a sustainable way, in a way that simply trying to kill all of them is never going to accomplish.
1: Right. And you know, in your book, you write that we tend to see cities as the opposite of nature, you know, the concrete jungle and steel and glass towers. But of course, there's lots and lots of wild animals and insects and all sorts of, you know, organisms, as you say, living alongside human beings in these very dense spaces. So I'm wondering, what do we need to change about the way we think about this issue?
0: You know, I'll say that there are some well-known strategies to help animals navigate urban spaces in a way that ensures that there isn't overpopulation and that they're able to avoid, you know, collisions with vehicles and find ways to move in and out of urban centers. And that capacity to move in and out is really critical to reduce conflict. So, you know, there are wildlife crossings that can be built, and Alberta is a leader in this, right? Where there are a series of wildlife crossings in and around Banff and other urban centers, sort of in urban rural spaces that allow deer and bears and other animals the capacity to move over highways and roads without getting hit. There are, you know, approaches within cities where, you know, you can create what are called stepping stones, which are small green spaces that are organized kind of like stepping stones in a river that, you know, while not continuous, nevertheless allow, provide a pathway for animals to move through urban spaces in a very safe way. But I'll say that, you know, all of these require buy-in. It all requires a sense by people living in cities and towns that this is something that they want to see in their communities. And I think it starts with a recognition of connection. You know, like a lot of people,

0: I live in a city, like the majority of the human population since 2007. I live in an urban environment. And it's very easy when you live in a city to feel disconnected from nature. You know, it's like, oh, I need to go camping. I need to get out of the city to reconnect because, you know, there isn't nature where I live. Well, it's a misunderstanding of what urban environments are. So biologists long derided urban environments as biological deserts. But we now know that they're often more biodiverse than the areas that surround them. And so reconnecting with nature in the areas that surround us is the first step to understanding why we should care, why it's important for us to think about the natural world in and around our communities, and to bring the stakes of the climate crisis down to an understandable level. I think a lot of people, myself included, you think about climate change and wildfires. You know, Ontario is blanketed in smoke. A lot of other places across Canada and North America are blanketed in smoke right now. These seem like gigantic, intractable problems. And a natural reaction is despair. But when you think about cities and the areas that you live in, and if you're able to reconnect with the animals and the plants that make up this ecosystem, and you recognize your own participation in that ecosystem, then the questions start becoming, you know, more palatable, more things that we can actually do something about. Like, if we recognize that urban centers are legitimate ecosystems in and of themselves, how can we manipulate them to be sites of conservation and places that can sustain urban species or help sustain urban species rather than contribute to their extinction? And that, to me, is a great place, not the only place, but a great place to start engaging with the climate crisis from a position of optimism and connection and hope.
1: Dan Worb, thanks so much for speaking with me today.
0: Oh, it was wonderful. Thank you, Megan.
1: Dan Worb is an epidemiologist. His new book is called Our Wild Familiars: How Animals Are Adapting to Cities.

That's the London, UK band Jungle with the song Keep Moving. It's from their 2021 album, Loving in Stereo. That's it for this week on the Sunday Magazine. Our team is Levi Garber, Andrea Huang, Pete Mitten, and Austin Pomeroy. Our senior producers this week are Howard Goldenthal and Sarah Joyce Battersby. Our executive producer is Brian Colton. And I'll be back next week. I'm Megan Williams. Thanks for tuning in.

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1: I am an actor, fresh out of theater school, with big dreams and an even bigger drug habit. 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
2: Just asking. What's in the news? How's your finances? Health? Relationships? You have questions, and with the help of experts, we try and make sense of it all. Let's figure it out together. Just Asking with Saroja Coelho, the Encore Edition, is coming up right after the news.
3: From CBC News, The World This Hour, I'm Mike Miles. Nearly 1,000 wildfires are burning across Canada. Almost 200 in northern Ontario, forcing people in a swath of remote areas to flee south. As Sarah Law tells us, another Indigenous community has been devastated by the flames.
4: Chief Pauline Drake says much of Whitewater Lake First Nation has been destroyed. The Anishinaabe community north of Thunder Bay is a non-status First Nation, which is only accessible 6 months a year by float plane. Drake says homes, personal belongings, and vital community infrastructure are all gone. This comes less than a week after Nameguusisagagan First Nation was also destroyed by wildfire, as its members fled across the lake by boat. The province says there are about 1,800 wildfire evacuees in Ontario right now. In the far north, the Canadian Armed Forces are helping move about 600 wildfire evacuees from Yabmaton First Nation to Niagara Falls. Several First Nation chiefs have called out the provincial and federal governments for not acting quickly enough. As evacuees come to terms with what they've lost, both the Premier and Prime Minister say they'll provide any support they can. Sarah Law, CBC News, Thunder Bay.
3: Jaden Dahlke, linebacker and team captain for the CFL's Saskatchewan Roughriders, has died. The team saying the Albertan was killed in a car crash Saturday night. They're calling Dahlke a relentless warrior on the field who had a gift for making those around him feel valued. The CFL also expressed condolences for Dahlke, who joined the league in 2022 and previously played with the Canadian Junior Football League's Edmonton Wildcats. Jaden Dahlke was 30 years old. Police and volunteers are still searching for an 11-year-old boy with autism who went missing in Calgary. Acting Staff Sergeant Scott Gutterson says RCMP have joined the efforts alongside 300 Calgary police officers. He says they've received 80 tips, and he's urging Calgarians who've checked their properties for signs of Parker to check again.
5: It's entirely possible that he is going to fit into an area that we wouldn't normally expect a person to be, say between a wall, a fence, and the wall to a garage. We're asking people to check every

0: FIFA World Cup. The match went into extra time with Spain's Ferran Torres scoring the only goal about 106 minutes in. Steve Fretterman has more from where it all went down.
1: This certainly will not go down as one of the most exciting World Cup finals, far from it. But for fans of Spain and the Spanish team, they couldn't care less. Spain beats Argentina 1-0 to win the World Cup. Once again, the Spanish defense was the star of the show. This was the seventh shutout for Spain in eight World Cup matches here in 2026. Ferran Torres put the ball in the net. The only goal set off a wild celebration among the Spanish players. Argentina had to play the final 30 minutes minus one man. For Spain, it's its second World Cup. For Argentina, it's a bitter disappointment. Argentina was hoping to become just the third nation to win back-to-back World Cups. And for the great, legendary Argentine star Lionel Messi, this may have been his final World Cup match. Steve Futterman, CBC News at the World Cup in East Rutherford, New Jersey.
0: And that is the World This Hour. For CBC News, I'm Mike Miles.
2: I'm Marcos Townsend with your Environment Canada weather forecast for Quebec. In Montreal, clear tonight, winds gusting to 40, low is going to be 14. And Monday, sunny, high 27, humidex 30. Quebec City, partly cloudy, 30% chance of showers early this evening, clearing overnight, low of 12. On Monday, mainly sunny, high 25. In the Gaspé, mainly cloudy, 40% chance of showers, low of 13. Tomorrow, clouds in the afternoon, winds gusting to 40, high of 22.
3: Hi, I'm Saroja Coelho. This is Just Asking, the repeat edition. This is a show where we take your thoughts and questions about the week's news stories and help you figure out what it all means for your life. 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
4: Check the weather forecast. Know that perhaps storms today are a possibility and act before the storms actually hit.
3: A heat dome across Quebec, Ontario, New Brunswick, tornado watch in the prairies, thunderstorm warnings on the East Coast, and more than 800 wildfires blazing across Canada. If you're uncertain about how to prepare for severe weather and climate events, the first hour of this show is for you. We took your questions about severe weather, survival, and safety. Then, in our second hour, we were tossing and turning.
5: It's hard for me to sleep when it's like too warm in the bedroom. Heat, humidity during the summer, how do you fight that?
3: Cool cotton bed sheets, or maybe blackout sleep masks, or socks in the freezer? No, wait, what about a water bottle that's frozen and is your bedmate? If sleep is very elusive for you, when the weather is hot, our sleep experts are here to tuck you in with a few tips. What questions do you have about getting a good night of sleep this summer? Our experts answered all your questions. This is Just Asking, the repeat edition.
6: We have a severe thunderstorm risk, including the potential for large hail and isolated tornadoes.
7: There's a large section of Canada facing unstable weather.
8: I felt like my car was almost going to be flooded. It was so raining and hail that I couldn't even see out the windows.
9: The number of active wildfires in this country is growing, with around 900 fires burning.
10: A wall of deadly flames surrounds a CN train in northwestern Ontario.
11: Okay, y'all need to hurry up here. Like, seriously, we're encased in flames now.
12: For much of the day, Toronto had the worst air quality in the world.
13: There are new concerns about whether the country's electricity grids can keep the power on during severe weather.
14: Thousands of Canadians' lives have been upended by the wildfires across this country, flooding in Manitoba again.
15: This is a very human attribute to say that, oh, I've done this before, I've seen this before, I've lived through this before. But when it comes to what's happening to our weather and climate extremes today, increasingly, we have not seen this before.
3: Storms and heat waves are bringing floods and wildfires to almost every province and territory in the country this summer. Right now, communities in Manitoba are dealing with the aftermath of storms that saw people hammered with hail, torrential rain, tornadoes, flash floods. Other parts of the country are grappling with extreme heat, Northwest Territories. There are communities evacuating right now as wildfires tear across

0: the region. And from there, if you look at the fire map, it dips down with little dots of fire, northern Alberta, across large swaths of Saskatchewan, Manitoba, through Ontario to central Quebec, and new fires starting out on the east coast near Halifax. Extreme weather events are really a part of a new reality for us, and there is so much that you can do. This hour is not about helplessness. We are thinking about how to prepare for extreme weather events and their impacts. What can you do to keep your home safe, your family safe? What about others in your neighborhood? What about your pets or other animals? And what is behind the changing weather? Today, we are taking all of your questions about extreme weather in Canada and how you can prepare for it. We have two experts who are going to join us in just a moment. But first, I want to welcome Manitoba resident Brian Brown. It has only been just under 3 weeks since his house was destroyed. A tornado touched down near Rossburn, Manitoba, which is where he lives. Brian, hi.
1: Hi.
0: Welcome to the show. In the midst of everything you're dealing with, wow, it's really nice of you to make some time for us. How are you and your family doing?
1: Well, my wife and I moved into a place in town, and I guess we'll spend the winter here and kind of regroup and see what we're going to do with ourselves after that.
0: I think it's probably hard for folks to imagine just how much damage was done. What does your home look like right now?
1: Our home is totally gone. We had a house that was built in 1904, barns that were built in 1904, 20 acres of trees. You couldn't see our house from a mile away, and now it looks like a war zone. There's no trees left. They're all twisted and ripped off. The house has no roof, but the walls are falling in, and it's pretty much a total disaster there.
0: I'm so sorry to hear that, Brian. I'm glad to hear that both you and your wife came through it okay. Maybe you could take us back to June 28th when this happened. When did you realize the scale of storm that you were dealing with here?
1: We didn't really realize it was as extreme as it was. I'll tell you the whole story. I was on my way out to the garden to fix my rototiller to do some weeding, and it started to rain, so I went into my shop figuring I would do something else till the rain quit. Well, then it started to hail, and the hail was like the size of marbles. So I knew my wife was in the house by herself, and she would panic a bit with the marble-sized hail. So I went up there, and I walked into the house. She was putting clothes into the washing machine. And I don't know why, but I looked over my shoulder, and it looked like the whole forest was coming towards the house like in a bad movie.
0: Wow.
1: And I grabbed her and threw her on the floor. And almost instantly, the wind blew out every window and every door on that side of the house. And we were lucky, you know, like where we landed, nothing hit us. And if we were 3 feet either direction, we were in the path of glass or bricks or something a lot more dangerous than what did hit us.
0: By
1: the time I got her up off the floor, it was over. I don't think this thing took 10 seconds to destroy everything we had.
0: 10 seconds. 10 seconds, and everything has changed for you now.
1: Everything's gone. That's right.
0: I'm so sorry, Brian. I'm really glad that we have you and that you can tell us this story, that you're here to tell it, and that your wife is okay. When we think about a community like yours, we start to just wonder, you know, how do we prepare a community for anything like this? And I'm wondering how common tornado warnings are in your area and if that's changed at all recently.
1: Well, we were discussing that the other day. Like we get the constant warnings on our cell phone, right? The alerts. But the alert said there's tornadoes in your cell phone area. Our cell phone area is hundreds of miles. So after a while, you just kind of ignore them.
0: Sure.
1: I think the last tornado was probably 8 or 10 years ago in our area. You do ignore the alerts, but the alerts are not specific enough. Like there was people following this storm down the paved highway near us. They were at our house instantly when it hit. So there should have been that kind of a warning. Like if those people knew it was coming here, somebody else should have known.
0: I imagine that there's a big conversation that's going to happen right across Canada about how we communicate level of threat.
1: Yeah. Right?
0: We're in a moment in time where your phone can be beeping all the time with different kinds of alerts, and we can absolutely accidentally turn the volume down on something.

0: something, not realizing how serious it is. If you were to look back over your shoulder, go back to the time of the storm, is there anything that you would do differently or encourage others? You know, is there something you wish you'd known about tornadoes before?
1: Well, it's very difficult to say. Like they tell you to go to your basement. In an old home like ours, I showed the guy that suggested that the next day. The rubble was piled up on the basement door 5 feet high, so we wouldn't have been able to get out if we were in the basement. And with a 1904 brick house, the foundation is made out of stone 3 feet thick. So no one would hear you down there either. So I don't know. By the time you drop through that door, how long it would take you to get out. Conventional home, I don't know. I think a conventional home, it would have blown the home right off the foundation. So being in the basement obviously would be a good choice.
0: You know, what you're really pointing out is what we're hoping to do over the next 45 minutes, which is understand that every community is different. Every house is different. Everybody needs their own plan. In the meantime, Brian, good luck to you as you live in town and figure out what's going to happen next. I hope that you have a really safe time as you're grappling with all of this. And thank you for sharing your story today.
1: Well, thank you very much.
0: That was Brian Brown. He's a resident of Rossburn, Manitoba, and is grappling with the aftermath of a tornado that touched down there at the end of June. And listening to Brian's story, along with us, are two experts for today. They're going to help us try and understand the sorts of extreme weather that we are seeing in Canada right now, how to prepare for it, and start doing some of that assessment of what's different between my home and yours, what my needs are and what your needs are. Sharon Back is the Community Emergency Management Coordinator for Pass Lake, Ontario, and Annabella Bonda is the Managing Director of Climate Science at the Intact Center on Climate Adaptation. You can call us with your questions. They might be those big questions about why the weather feels like it's different from years in the past or what it is that's causing this, or you might have really specific practical questions about how you get ready in your home. Maybe there are children in your home or people who are vulnerable or folks living down the road that you'd like to help out and you're not exactly sure how to do that. You can give us a call with all your questions about extreme weather and how to prepare for it at 1-888-416-8333. Again, the number is 1-888-416-8333. Sharon and Annabella, welcome to the show.
2: Thank you.
3: Thanks, Rhoda.
0: Hi there. Annabella, I'm so sorry. I think I actually mispronounced your last name. It's Bonada. Is that right?
3: That's perfect.
0: My apologies. Thank you both being here today. As you're listening to Brian, Sharon, perhaps I could begin with you. What do you make of a story like his?
2: Well, my heart absolutely breaks for him and his wife. I mean, losing your home, that's your safe place, you know, and memories and history. It's not just, you know, four walls and a roof, right? What I think of is, you know, I've worked with upwards of thousands of people who've been affected by disasters across the country, and every story matters. And every person matters, every community matters, and it's all unique. As much as we can try and do, you know, things to across the board to try and support and help, we really do have to remember those kind of impactful stories, and they remind us of why preparedness and responding appropriately is so important.
0: Annabella, what's sort of sitting with you as you listen to a story like Brian's?
3: I echo Sharon with just how heartbreaking these stories are and how much they help us understand what the traumatizing part of extreme weather is. But what resonated for me more on like that preparedness side that we focus on is receiving those alerts. And it's not the first person that I hear about getting multiple alerts to the point that they're being ignored. When it comes to extreme wind, tornadoes, they're very difficult to alert in time. So they just kind of happen, and it's almost like a last minute occurrence. It's not really like a thunderstorm where you might get the warning at least a couple of hours before or even half an hour before. With wind, it's so difficult. And that's probably why alerts are coming in, and the wind event may occur a little bit farther. So all this to say, if you are getting an alert, take the precautions if you can. Stay in your home. Of course, Brian did the best that he could in protecting his wife, as he described. But do follow the alerts when you can, because you just don't know especially where those wind events will hit.
0: Annabella, extreme weather alerts on our phones, though you're already pointing out something that's been occurring to us, that they're occurring more frequently.

0: But how effective are they, the warnings that you get on your phone? Are people rescued by these? Does it improve community resilience? Do lives and property get saved when you get that warning?
1: Yes, we do. I have good and bad stories about it. I do want to maybe say in Canada, we have a system, an alert system, and it varies across the country and regionally based on where we are. It works a little bit better closer to cities, of course, or where lots of people are. But there are countries that currently don't have any sort of alert system. So when a tsunami occurs, when a hurricane occurs or something occurs in a different country, people are not being alerted. So we are a little bit spoiled in that sense that we're getting too many alerts, but they do work. So we do have stories in Canada, of course, when people have been able to prepare ahead of time for extreme heat, for example, or for the current wildfire smoke. The air quality advice that we've been getting over the last few days is really good, and it tells you exactly what you should be prioritizing and doing to be healthy. And on the not so good end, in Nova Scotia, a couple of years ago during a flood event, the alerts didn't go out to a certain area. They went too late. Four people ended up passing away because of that. They never received an alert that a flood was on the way.
0: Thanks very much for that, Annabella. Sharon, what should people do when they get an alert that warns of dangerous weather unfolding near them?
2: We absolutely need to listen. Those alerts are put out to provide the advice, direction, and warning that something might be imminent. I was actually one time in a hotel in a small community, and I heard the alert, and I looked outside, and people were standing there staring at the sky and not taking the precautions, which were to take cover. And a small tornado did hit north of where we were. So I understand the fascination, of course, but we need to listen to them. They're there for a reason. And, you know, if there's a lot that come through and it gets boring and annoying, that to me is a personal choice to decide not to take your own safety as a top priority.
0: That's a very sobering reminder, because we do get alert fatigue. And what you and Annabella are saying is that we really need to overcome that and pay attention, because they're there for our safety. Thank you both for that. If you're listening to this conversation and you're wondering about extreme weather, it's been a very challenging summer in almost every province. There's been some kind of extreme weather impact, whether that's been floods and storms and tornadoes, whether that's been wildfires or the resulting smoke that has turned skies orange. Folks are really grappling with changes that many people did not grow up with. So you may not have the skills. This might not be something that you've ever talked about in school. This is your opportunity to speak to experts who can give you the big picture as well as those little micro details about what you can do in your community. In this conversation, we're going to do things like try to understand what mapping assets means. How do we really get prepared and figure out what resources we have right around us in the places where we live? What's the difference between dealing with these things in an urban space and a rural space? If you're from a small place with fewer assets, what is your plan going to be if there is an extreme weather event near you? You can ask any question that you want to. We would love to hear from you, whatever corner of the country you are in. The number to call is 1-888-416-8333. Again, the number for your questions about extreme weather in Canada and how to prepare for it, 1-888-416-8333. Annabella, this is entirely anecdotal, but I think for a lot of us, the extreme weather in Canada feels like it is getting worse over the past few years, but maybe you could give us the facts. What does the data say?
1: Mm-hmm. The data does say that we're having more extreme weather. So where in the early 80s or before that, maybe we would have had a few dozen extreme weather events a year, we're now in the hundreds each year. And a really good way to track that we have is, for example, through the insured losses. So every time that there's an extreme event, if it hits $30 million that insurance has to pay out, it makes it onto like a data sheet that we have. And in the early 80s, all the way to about 2010, the average was anywhere from $300 to $500 million a year paid out for extreme weather. And now, over the last 15 years, we're looking at an average of almost $3 billion paid out. And it takes into consideration wealth accumulation, and it's all in 2025 Canadian dollars, so it's comparable. So we have a way to track just how much extreme weather has changed in the last 40 years.
0: As we're doing that look at Canada, kind of a distance to zoom out, are there particular regions in Canada that are experiencing

0: threats that they haven't seen before?
1: Yes, there are lots of examples, but a good one to bring up is Newfoundland. So Newfoundland last year had an extreme wildfire event that it just hadn't had before. So while wildfire is natural for Canada, and we've had wildfire seasons, you know, since Canada's been around, the parts of the country that are experiencing it are shifting. And so communities need to now prepare for something that they haven't had to deal with before. And so that would be an example there.
0: Thanks for that, Annabella. If you are thinking about extreme weather and how to get ready in your community, my guests can help you out. You just heard Annabella Bonada, who is the Managing Director of Climate Science at the Intact Center on Climate Adaptation. We also have Sharon Back in this conversation. She's the Community Emergency Management Coordinator for Pass Lake, Ontario, and has lots of practical skills and is going to help us map things out as we get ready for extreme weather impacts. You can reach us at 1-888-416-8333. Again, that's 1-888-416-8333. You can also go online, cbc.ca/myquestion. Before the show, we reached Peter Pronzos, who is in Delta, British Columbia. This was his question.
2: One of the things we have to focus on is working as a community to take care of each other, look out for each other, and so on, obviously way ahead of whenever disaster strikes. How could we organize, for example, people to leave without causing too much congestion, so maybe sharing rides, for instance? How could we work with our neighbors who might need some assistance? Essentially, just looking ahead at what kind of problems might arise.
0: Thanks, Peter, for getting us started on the real details we need to work together and to survive these events. Sharon, I imagine you have lots of knowledge on this, considering this is exactly what you do.
3: It is exactly what I do, and I do it for a very, very small community of maybe, you know, 200 people there and very few assets. And we're not funded for emergency management. I do this completely voluntary. We have a voluntary fire chief, all of that. So, but then there are communities that are quite large and have capacity. And one of the things that I wanted to really mention, thinking about his question, was leveraging within community, looking for assets. That is absolutely what we have to do. We also have to look at where the gaps are and make maybe agreements or understanding with other municipalities, cities, communities, towns who could potentially assist us. Because in a large scale event, such as we're actually experiencing right now in Northwestern Ontario, it takes time for resources to mobilize. It takes time for communication structures to work. It takes time for requests to get actioned. And that is why it's so important. So in my community, I'm looking at, we have a church group. We have a recreation board for the community hall. We have our fire department. We have different concerned citizens who have stepped up and said, we want to help with the planning. And so, what do we have? We have great things, and we have applied for funding and gotten grants to put, you know, generators in places and things like that. We all did that in community. The bigger picture, yeah, we can't do everything ourselves in a large scale. We're going to need some assistance from the neighboring communities and the province of Ontario, potentially the feds. And so I love the idea of the asset mapping and looking at where we can build on, because there's always something to build on. There's always assets in a community. And then we look at the gaps and take the community approach to how we address them.
0: That's a great place for us to go next. So you already named some of those assets, the church group, the fire department. If somebody is in a different community somewhere else in the country, if they were to turn sort of 360 degrees, what are they looking for? What are the assets that people should be connecting with, the people that they should be connecting with, the conversations that they should have as they prepare to be resilient?
3: I think you actually say the word right there, conversation. It starts with conversation with my neighbor. What are you concerned about? What are the hazards around our neighborhood? Do I live behind behind me is some rail that potentially has hazardous materials coming through, and things can happen even in very small places with one or two houses, right? So it's having conversations, and that is how things start. And then it is looking for champions within your community, looking for potentially, you know, subject matter experts. We sometimes, when we look at assets, we think of things like groups and buildings, but sometimes a person, a subject matter expert, is an asset. And we don't even often know that they're in the community. So putting that out

0: there and say, is there anyone who's interested? Does anyone have these kind of skills? We use our Facebook and Instagram a lot to go out to the community, and we've had people step up and say they want to help. And then it's also looking for things like, what are the bigger picture programs, things like that, that match our community, looking for those funding opportunities that we can work together on, because those are big things. And we don't have any paid staff in our community. We do this off the side of our desks because we love what we do. So yeah, conversation, information, looking for the champions, looking for the people, and then the groups and the people that are around. I think that's important.
1: Thanks so much. That's so useful, Sharon. We have Lynn Doyle on the line in Toronto. Hi there, Lynn.
2: Hello.
1: Hi.
2: How are you today?
1: Oh, well, we're well concerned about the corners of the country that are really struggling today. You have a question for our two experts. What would you like to ask?
2: My question is this. Quickly, I just want to say I live in a senior home. I am a senior. I have two window air conditioners. When you get the alert that it's 44 Humidex out and then you've got severe bad air quality, I put these window air conditioners on and I'm getting mixed messages from experts, people I know. Yes, you're safe. No, you're not safe. Can I smell smoke? Yes, I can. Am I letting this air quality into me? Am I, like, you know, under like caution? So I thought better I go to a friend's house who was away out of the city, and I went to her condo and I slept over there. And when I woke up in the middle of the night, there was smoke all in her hallways. I thought it was a fire in the condo. It's the way the condo's air exchanges now. They bring the outside air and it's all through the lobby, the hallways, not necessarily in your condo because it's a separate air conditioning, but it seeps in through the cracks and whatnot. So then I left there and I went to my daughter's, who lives in a house, and she has a central air. I felt very safe, didn't smell smoke, it was lovely. And then, of course, her air conditioner broke. They need to get a new one. So it was like three nights of... So now I'm back at home. The air quality is getting better. The heat's getting a little better. But I have my both air conditioners on. Am I allowing the smoke outside? Am I safe for breathing? Because I do, I am compromised with asthma. You know, I've had pneumonia before. So I'm just concerned when it gets really hot and you have the bad air quality. If you put these air conditioners on in a small apartment, am I bringing like bad air in? I don't know for sure.
1: Lynn, that's a great question. And, you know, right across Ontario, Quebec, we've just seen so many places where the air quality has reached some of the worst in the world this past week. Folks in Northwest Territories, Northern Alberta, right across the prairies are all struggling with this. So what a universal question for folks. Annabella.
3: Yeah, Lynn, every single thing that you described is exactly what we worry about in the world that I work in. So first, starting with the window air conditioner, you're right. The way that it works, it does bring outdoor air in. The one I'm picturing, the one that has the tube that goes out the window, that one brings outdoor air in. So ideally, if you are high risk, reduce how much you use it, or add a HEPA filter to your home. You can also build your own commercial like air cleaner that can clean your home. It's pretty easy to do with things that you have around the house. With the condo question, because it is a good one, and I just want to bring it up because my condo did this. I live in a condo, and they also have a system that they bring outdoor air in, and they did shut it off over the next few days just to avoid having smoke in the hallways, because your own home is pulling that air in. Even if you have the right kind of air conditioning, that air is coming into each apartment as well. So you brought up a huge concern here that it's not just wildfire smoke, but there's also extreme heat at the same time. So we're starting to have multi-hazards occur in the country. So which one do you save yourself from first? And unfortunately, by being a senior as well, you're at high risk of both. And because you mentioned you have some like asthma and some chronic illness, you are at high risk of extreme heat and wildfire smoke. So I would suggest keep the air conditioner on with an air filter, just because both are risk for you. And if, again, you can go and stay with your daughter when she fixes the air conditioning, out of all the scenarios that you described, that is the best one.
1: Thanks very much for that, Annabella. And Lynn, thank you so much for that.

0: An important question. If you've been listening to this conversation, we are talking about extreme weather in Canada, how the weather has changed, what the impacts are, and how you can prepare for it when your safety is in danger, whether that's a danger posed to your home, to the people you live with, to yourself. Maybe there are things that you're nervous about in your community. You want to know how to protect the local park or ravine. There are lots of things to think about and ways to get ready ahead of time. I have two folks in this conversation. You just heard Annabella Bonada, who is the Managing Director of Climate Science at Intact Center on Climate Adaptation. She's also here to answer some of those bigger questions about why this is happening, what the changes have been, and what we might expect to see in the future. There are also some really big questions there to ask about political resilience. What are the people in leadership doing? What should we be asking for? How can we get our politicians to keep us all working together and not against each other when a really dangerous moment begins to occur wherever it is we live? Sharon Back is also in this conversation. If you've been listening so far, then you know she's got lots and lots of ideas about how we up our community resilience, how we get prepared, what it is that we can do as the weather is changing. She is the Community Emergency Management Coordinator for Pass Lake, Ontario. So she also has experience not in just those big community thoughts, but what do you do if you're from a really small place? She just mapped out some of the assets in her corner of the country. You can have a chat with us at 1-888-416-8333. Again, with your questions about extreme weather in Canada and how to prepare for it, 1-888-416-8333. Margaret Ray is joining us from Napanee, Ontario. Hi there, Margaret.
1: Hi.
0: What is your question for Annabella and Sharon today?
1: Okay, mine is related to animals or pets. I wanted to share some information first before the question. The question is related to owning birds or parrots. And with birds, people aren't often aware that birds do not have lungs. They have air sacs. And when they breathe in toxins, it goes into their bodies, into the air sacs, and then directly into the bloodstream and goes everywhere. So that is why they used to use canaries decades ago in the coal mines. And if the canary's dying, well, you better get out. There's toxins in the air. So, of course, they're at risk with the fires and the heat and all that stuff, too. So that's for general information for the world. So I live rurally. I have my own central air, thank God. The air quality is better in this area than a lot of places. I feel blessed. My concern is if there's tornadoes, wind storms, flying trees, whatever, what's the best place to take the birds? I have carriers for them. Should I get in the car and head down the road? Should I go down the basement? The house was built in the 70s, so how a bungalow? So is that going to be safe enough?
0: What a great question, Margaret. I'm so glad that you're bringing up animals who are so dependent on us in an emergency moment, and how great to get ready for this beforehand when we can really create the conditions. I'm going to guess, Sharon, you'd probably have something to say to this. When folks in your community are worried about the animals around them, what are some of the precautions they can take? And what about Margaret's situation?
2: Yeah, that's an excellent one. So this is one of the concerns a lot of people have is their pets, their family, and they're not often allowed in places like emergency shelters unless they are support animals, right? And train service animals. So I would say it's hard sometimes in the moment to know exactly what to do, but you know, when we talk about severe weather, like a tornado or something like that, you know, having them with you, getting somewhere, you know, a basement and a bathtub, you know, bringing them with you, I would do that with my dog in a heartbeat. From another perspective, like our little community, kind of like, you know, Napanee has, you know, people who have small livestock, small game, pets, that kind of thing. Right now in Northwestern Ontario, we have evacuations going on. We have people who have opened up, you know, their hearts, and it's just been beautiful to be able to help with livestock, help with small pets, things like that. We have a mobile vet clinic that has been set up. So there are assets out there where we can leverage, but it's obviously nice to know them ahead of time. But we can work with those kind of groups too, when linking it back to a community piece. And because we, the other thing I think is important to remember is that we will have people who will not leave their home sometimes because they can't bring their pets. So we have to factor always into our planning.

0: those type of things. And they're really important. And there are communities who literally have pet plans or live, you know, livestock plans, sorry, and things like that. So I definitely say that I can't speak to every situation of what to do with your pet, but my dog is always very close to me and she's one of the first things I would grab.
1: It's so great that we're talking about this because, you know, I've covered emergencies in the past. And, you know, when we saw big floods hit either Canada or the United States, you're absolutely right that folks would not go and get help or go to the community center or the cooling station or whatever it was and get out of the flood zone because they'd be very frightened to have to leave their animals behind. And it does happen. You know, we've seen communities this past week that have had to leave animals behind or been extremely worried when they weren't able to bring their animals onto a rescue vessel. I mean, it's a really, really big, important piece to consider. Thank you so much for that. And Margaret, thanks for that great question. And I hope you and all the animals that you care for will be okay. If you'd like to join us in this conversation with our two experts, we've still got another 20 minutes, 1-888-416-8333. Again, with your questions on extreme weather in Canada and how to prepare, 1-888-416-8333. You can also go online, cbc.ca/myquestion, which I think is how Kenneth Gurley has found us, who's writing from Kanata, Ontario, and writes, if we were going to move towards resilience, one of the things that are absolutely critical is to have updated building codes that reflect the environment we're in. For instance, if you're in an area at risk of wildfires or flooding, there are certain ways you can prepare your house. How can we get politicians to take this seriously so that people can be proactive in protecting themselves? Annabella.
2: Oh, that's such a great question. You have a super informed listeners that really, you know, get how we need to get to the resilience. So first of all, with building codes, you know, they're a pretty long process and they're also kind of like the minimum that can be done. And then once they're passed, each province takes them on and applies them as is most applicable to their own province. So it may not be the same across Canada. Currently, the building codes, they were just released for 2025, and we will have new ones in 2030, which are said to implement more climate resilience into them. So stay tuned. It is a little bit far away, but it's in the plans. Now, with all that being said, there's so much that can be done at the homeowner or resident level to increase resilience. Some of it doesn't cost much money at all. And of course, there are some bigger upgrades. So if I can just kind of touch a little bit, maybe on wildfire, for example, it's just about keeping the 1.5 perimeter around the home clear of combustible materials. So removing any mulching, any small shrubs that could burn easily, removing your wood pile away from your home, make sure to clean your deck, clean your roof at the start of the season, keep an eye on it, your eavesdrops. 90% of homes that burn down do so from the embers that land on them. So picture if an ember were to land anywhere on your home, would it ignite something? Get rid of that, move it away. And this is something that can be done by anybody over a weekend. If you're considering retrofitting your home, of course, a roof that's Class A rated so that it can withstand wildfire would be ideal. That is a bigger cost if you're already considering it. When it comes to flooding, same thing. There are easy things that can be done, such as extending downspouts, making sure that, again, eavesdrops are clear so that water has somewhere to go, putting window well covers over the basement covers, and protecting your valuables, so keeping them at least 30 centimeters off of the ground in your lowest level. And if there's anything that's very valuable, of course, keeping it in higher up floors.
1: That is so helpful, Annabella. Thank you very much. Kenneth, thank you for making us think about some of that. I want to go deeper on that resilience piece and also open up what Kenneth brought up in the second part of his, question, which was about the ways that we can connect with politicians and, in his words, get them to take it seriously. That is something that Umar Durrani was thinking about. He's from Surrey, BC. And before the show, he asked this.
3: Wildfires are no longer just a provincial issue, in my opinion. They are becoming a national, rather international climate emergency now. So given that several provinces can now face major fires at the same time, is Canada's provincial-based wildfire system still adequate? Or is it time for a permanent federal wildfire response agency?
1: So this is really about the connectedness of all of these different services and what's available to

0: Canadians when there's something like a wildfire. Sharon, do you know if there is a permanent federal wildlife response agency of some kind, and what wildfire systems might be in place in different parts of the country?
1: So there's a lot of things that are in place. We have, I believe it's the Canadian Interagency Forest Fire Center as an example, and they're monitoring and different things like that. We have situational awareness across the country in terms of having that national force, if you will. We rely on province to province requesting aid, right? So we've got people in Ontario, like in Northwestern Ontario from Alberta right now, supporting us. And then we have, gone to, California and BC and Alberta and supported them. So there is a robust system of shared resources and things like that. But one of the issues, and I think I love that he mentioned the national piece, is this, it really is becoming what happens when nationally we get taxed out, and what happens if we can't bring from Australia, or we've had people from South Africa here, what happens when it's maxed out, because it is happening globally. What one of the things that I think is super important is we need a national system. We need definitely better systems provincially, but we always have to remember that, when we look at fires, floods, et cetera, it happens at the local level. So we have to make sure that we're being informed by what's happening at the local level. We need that situational awareness. One of the problems, I believe, is that we don't necessarily have that situational awareness. It gets fed up locally to provincial to federal, and it loses sort of some of the maybe urgency, some of the information, and then the response can be delayed if you're not fully having that. So I think what I would like to see is, yes, kind of a national strategy, a national force, but we also need to look at regional emergency operation centers as an example. So looking at them feeding into that broader system, we know best what's on the ground and what's happening, and can, maybe triage where crews need to be sent or resources need to be sent. So I would like to see the system changed, definitely, into looking at it more nationally, and there is some national support. We can, we've requested here right now, there's a request for federal assistance with the Army to assist if needed. So there are those systems in place, but looking at wildfire specifically, the system is pretty good for supporting one another, but we are starting to max out on being able to find that support when we're having events across the country.
0: Thanks very much for that, Sharon. Annabella, this whole conversation is pointing us towards patterns that have changed in people's lives. What do we know about what's driving the intense weather patterns that we've been seeing?
2: Yeah, so lots of different things, of course, are driving it, but we do definitely know that climate change is having an effect. So for example, the recent heat waves that we've had. So with climate change, what we've experienced is 1 degree of average temperature rise worldwide. But in Canada, it's been about double that. So we've already warmed at about 2 degrees Celsius. And in our northern regions are about 4 degrees. That sounds like a little bit for our average, but it actually causes our extremes to shift as well. So again, sorry, going back to extreme heat, we're having more heat waves occur. When they occur, they're more intense. So those temperatures are reaching historical limits. So we've heard about 44 degrees Celsius. They're happening in parts of the country that wouldn't have happened before, like in the Northwest Territories. They're also happening earlier in the year than they would have, and we're having them occur more often. Similarly, with wildfire, the wildfire season has extended, so it starts earlier and ends later. And what we have more of due to climate change is fire weather occur. So fire weather are hot, dry, windy days that help spread those flames. So in order for a fire to start, it can be accidentally human caused or caused by lightning. And if we have that kind of weather and the vegetation is dry enough, it'll light up and the weather will help spread the flames and have those big flames occur. So we can attribute a lot of the changes that we're seeing to climate change.
0: Thanks very much for that, Annabella. I just want to turn to the political here for a moment. This week, Prime Minister Mark Carney faced a lot of questions about how a new pipeline deal with Alberta is going to affect Canada's climate targets. And in response, what he said was, quote, "The changes that we have made will mean that our emissions will be higher in the next few years than they were projected to be under the previous government's plan." What comes up for you when you hear that, Annabella?
2: I'm concerned, because it seems like we have that short-term view that politically we tend to have.

0: because of how politicians are in power. So they usually are in power for about 4 years or 8 years at most. So their impact seems short-lived, but really the decisions that they're making today will have an impact in the long term. I have a huge understanding to why these projects are being put into place. I understand that things have changed with our neighbors to the south, and of course, so many geopolitical situations that are happening in the world, that we want to have an energy system that works well for us. I'm unsure that this is the best decision as we continue to see the impacts that are happening across Canada. If we don't have a population to grow Canada for, then what's the point of having these big projects, these major projects that the government of Canada is putting through? I think it's really important that whatever decisions we make today take into consideration how they're affecting the current climate and the climate of the future. But we're already having the impacts as we're seeing with communities burning down, with people dying due to extreme heat. I don't think it's worth losing Canadians over these decisions.
1: Thanks very much for that, Annabella. That's the voice of Annabella Bonata, who's the Managing Director of Climate Science at the Intact Center on Climate Adaptation. Also in this conversation, we have Sharon Back, who's Community Emergency Management Coordinator for Past Lake, Ontario. And we are talking about extreme weather in Canada, as many, many parts of the country are affected by different kinds of extreme weather and will continue to be in the future, is what our guests have been telling us. Now, you may have questions like the kind of thing that Annabella has been talking about, the sort of big picture. Why is this happening? What is happening? What does the political picture look like? Or you might have more practical questions. What do I pack? What goes in a go bag? What is a go bag? You can text us. We've still got another 10 minutes on this topic. 226-758 8924. Again, for a text message, 226-758-8924. Catherine Hughes is joining us from River John, Nova Scotia. Catherine, hi.
2: Hi, how are you?
1: I'm well. What's your question today?
2: My question is, what should people in this country feel, think, and do in the face of fires, floods, and dangerous storms and droughts when our government is abandoning already inadequate climate targets, and also when we're listening to the news and watching things, and it seems like the government is already, certainly the Ontario provincial government and the federal government don't seem to be ready to cope with what's happening now. For example, the Namegusisagoon, I'm not sure if I'm saying that properly, and I apologize if I'm not. Indigenous community is had to evacuate, self-evacuate on small boats. There's no road to their community. They were not warned that they had to leave when the flames were on their doorstep, basically. And I heard, I'm not sure if it was Minister of Public Safety or some job like that in the federal government this morning, saying that they didn't do anything wrong. So I'm really concerned about this. I'm not an Indigenous person, but I just think that that Canada has treated Indigenous people in this country terribly from the beginning of this country and before. And it just seems like Indigenous communities are more likely to be affected by these terrible climate disasters, and they shouldn't be left out of getting the support that they need. I'm also really concerned that, as we give up on reaching the climate targets that our government has said that we, should meet in the last government, we're spending billions and billions of dollars on military procurements, and these procurements are only going to increase our emissions. There's no way that they're going to help any, and they're not. They say, "Oh, the army's helping out with these fires," but that's not the answer. So I'd like to know what the guests have to say about all this.
1: Catherine, thank you very much. You've expressed a lot of your own feelings there, and then also highlighted a really important fact that we also came across this week, which is that Indigenous communities, people of color, people with disabilities, queer communities are impacted more severely, and in part because of lack of access

0: to resources or community assets, as Sharon has described them to us, that we really need to be thinking about individualized plans and some of the equity issues at the core of this, that some folks survive differently and with more of their lives intact than others, and that there are huge historical reasons for all of that. I really appreciate you highlighting that. Annabella and Sharon, I know that I'm putting a very political question at your feet, and you're really here as experts in weather changes and how we survive and how we prepare. But I do want to give you an opportunity, if you'd like to lean in on Catherine's question and comments. Annabella.
1: Mm-hmm. Yeah, Catherine hit on a lot of excellent points, and I can speak to the data to back that up. Indigenous communities are completely hit in a much greater degree than the rest of the country. So they make up 5% of our population, but 42% of evacuations each year. More of Indigenous communities are exposed to the wildland-urban interface, which is where wildfires happen. So we have the data to support what's currently happening. I wouldn't say that anybody's surprised with what we're seeing happen in our communities here in Northern Ontario. We also know from Environment and Climate Change Canada back in April or before then, when they released their seasonal outlook, that July, August, September would be hotter than normal, would have drier regions across the country. We also know that, as I mentioned, fire weather earlier, that fire weather would be quite high for this time of year in this area. We have all of the data to back up what Catherine is saying. So what I would suggest is if people are feeling the way that Catherine is feeling, as she mentioned her opinions about this, is write to your counselor, write to your MP, to your MPP, to everyone, to make sure that they understand the concerns that are coming directly from the public, because they're speaking from a scientific point of view. So there's data to back up those opinions.
0: Thanks very much for that, Annabella. Sharon, I want to tap some of that practical knowledge you have and also just fill in the blanks for folks who might be in other parts of the country from where our last caller, from where Catherine lives. So you might not have heard it wherever you are living in Canada about what had happened in Collins First Nation, which is in Ontario. This is a community that had to self-evacuate due to wildfire, and they all worked together in a way that I think has really surprised people, the resilience. They have 130 registered members, but the number of people living in the community can really fluctuate, and they all had to work together. If you have a sense of Ontario, of the Ontario map, they live not too far from Thunder Bay, about 250 kilometers north. So Sharon, with your work with Indigenous communities, are there lessons in how people can rely on each other in these moments that we can draw from what happened there in a place where some of the support that Annabella has been speaking to hasn't been available?
2: Well, I'm really glad she mentioned that community. I actually live in Thunder Bay, which is about 45 minutes from my home community of Pass Lake, where I am the CMC for, and a lot of those folks are in Thunder Bay right now getting support from various agencies and groups and the city. And it has been devastating to witness. And I've had a 30-year career in this. I have supported thousands of Indigenous communities. And what makes me concerned is that we have lost, first of all, the willingness to work with them on forest management in the north. Indigenous fire knowledge, I mean, they manage these lands for thousands of years. You know, there's ways to do it. So I think that's a piece from a community level of looking at supports and services and all that. I can tell you from our experience here right now, there is huge failures at all levels. We have municipalities affected, unincorporated communities with no governance like mine, and we have First Nations affected. And the system is set up in various different streams. It is incredibly difficult to get information. Requests are not being actioned. And like Annabelle had said, they knew this was coming. They knew this was coming. There are resources that should have been pre-positioned. Six days into this, we're still waiting for certain things. We're still waiting for activation of certain supports. We have, you know, hundreds of people in our communities that we evacuated. We have no idea where they are because there was no system in place to support them. And so we have Indigenous communities that are being flown down to Toronto. I mean, how hard is that? I mean, they're

0: fleeing from a remote community to a major urban area. There's safety concerns there and that kind of thing. So it is, I'm just going to tell you, it's a mess. It's a mess here. And maybe I'm a little animated because I'm right in the middle of it right now. But I really hope that we're documenting well, because this has shown some incredible barriers that we need to fix, incredible red tape and jurisdiction. And like we're talking about today, these things are going to continue to happen. Our politicians cannot ignore them, and our citizens do need to go and say these things. Our groups, coalitions need to say we're worried. Premier Ford said, thank God no one's died. We actually don't know that. There are people in these parks and these far north paddling, canoeing, all that kind of thing. We have no idea if lives have been lost. We do know a community's been lost, and it is devastating for them, and it's going to take a long, long time to rebuild, recover. I probably should stop there, because I could probably do a whole show just on this topic. But we need to have better leadership. We need to have better support, and we need to look at the data that is referenced. If they want data, the numbers are there.
1: Sharon, thank you very much. Thank you both of you for answering this, because I know we really invited you in for such practical and so many zoom out views of what is happening in different parts of the country. But that political piece, the sort of what do I do now and what can I expect from leadership, is really helpful for folks as well. Catherine, thank you very much for your call. We're going to go now to Lisa Green, who emailed us with a question and asks, what about us seniors and others who don't have cell phones, so we don't get those extreme weather warnings? Why can't landlines get warnings? Sharon.
0: Oh, I'm so glad this came up. So I am a 30-year social worker, as well as doing this. And what my focus has always been on, how do we support the most vulnerable? Because that is where the bulk of our resources go when we're responding. But one of the things that we know happens is we have people in apartments in a heat wave, no air conditioning, perhaps have no family around, right? So it's looking at how we do that. If we are only going to ever focus on technology and phone calls and relying on people to check Facebook and stuff like that, that's not a holistic whole of community approach. There is a community in Ontario who did a survey, but they went door to door and they tried to get a sense, and it changes every day, but they tried to get a sense of preparing for this heat wave that we know is coming, that they knew kind of who was living where, whether they had air conditioning or not, like if they had any medical conditions, if they would like to, put their name on kind of like a registry, if you will. We do have some communities that have what's called vulnerable persons registries, run by different organizations. Now, of course, we're not ever going to capture everybody, right? People move and are transient, and we have people who visit and, coming for medical appointments and things like that. But what we can do, we should do, and we have to take that proactive approach. The reactive approach is really what we've sort of, I find, as a system sort of settled on at this point. And the proactive is really, really what we need to do. So we need people to be community members. We need to kind of share that information. Who's most vulnerable in our community? Is there a buddy system that I know, like if there's a tornado warning and I know Julie down the street doesn't have a cell phone and doesn't watch TV, that I'm gonna call the landline, or I'm gonna run and get Judy, and whatnot. So those are the things that we need to really focus on. Is it's individual level, family level, friend level, but then translating that as well to our community level and pushing our leadership in the communities to say we need to do this proactive approach.
1: Thanks so much for that, Sharon. Lisa Green has also written in now, and Lisa asks, what about, I'm rereading Lisa's, I actually mean Kathy Watkins. Lisa, thank you so much for your message, enabling Sharon to share all of that. That piece about how we assess and survey our communities is totally fascinating, Sharon. Kathy Watkins has written in from Temagami, Ontario, and we had a little trouble connecting with her. Apparently we were on the phone with her, but she was asking, last time I was traveling north, there was a climate report to seek shelter. What should I do if I'm in the middle of a road trip on the Trans-Canada Highway? So I'm going to try and interpret a little bit of that there. I'm guessing what she's really thinking about is, in general, what do you do if you get a warning or you hear that everybody's supposed to be seeking shelter because of a climate event or extreme weather event? And

0: So things like, if you get those alerts, you know, and it says, you know, seek shelter, things like that, look for, you know, a ditch, look for a culvert, look for somewhere to get low, get out of the car, and try to do those kind of things. Cause usually the alerts will say, you know, very minimal because they can't put a ton of information on. That's the way the alert system works. So it's very basic. Seek shelter, doesn't give you a lot more information than that. So looking around at your surroundings, I'm always kind of like aware of where I am and that kind of thing and what could be a place to seek shelter. Most of the time there's something kind of around. We just got to scan our environment and you do the best you can to keep yourself safe.
1: Thanks very much for that, Sharon. This might make sense to most people, but I'm just wondering, if you're traveling, does your cell phone pick up the alerts that are relevant to where you are geolocated?
0: Yeah, the alerts ready system is done through each province. It is a national system, but it's done through each province. And when I was a field officer with Emergency Management Ontario, we had a community in Northwestern Ontario that evacuated. It was a threat to life evacuation going out by road, one road in, one road out. And yes, they use the alert ready system and they targeted it just for that area. So if I had been driving up to that particular community, not from there, my cell phone should pick that up. Now, technology as it is, there are flaws, of course, but yeah, exactly. So if I was traveling in Ottawa and there was but I live from up here and I'm driving there, my phone should pick up that alert. Absolutely.
1: Thanks so much for that. Annabella, are there ways that you think people can prepare? We've been talking now about when people are not at home, but when they are home, to be more weather resilient. We've talked about some of the practical things to do in the actual emergency, but as we are getting prepared well in advance and looking around the home, you've talked to us already about mulching and thinking about anything that could set fire when the embers hit their homes or their property or the apartment building where they live, to keep all of that clean. We caught that. Is there anything else we should be doing to up our weather resilience?
2: Yeah, absolutely. And I suggest listeners go to intechcenter.ca, where we have guides available for home flood protection, extreme heat protection, wildfire smoke protection, and fire smart home, so wildfire protection as well. And the way that the guides are divided are by step one, things that are easy to do, so maintaining them twice a year, for example, that you can do yourself at low cost. The step two is completing simple upgrades that may cost a little bit more. And the third step is completing more complex upgrades. So the one that I didn't really touch on is extreme heat, for example. So in the step one, what we have is even just making sure that you know where your more vulnerable friends and family or neighbors may be. So mapping that ahead of time so you know to check on them when the time comes. Learning how to use your windows, for example, during extreme heat. So you may want to close them during the day when the heat is at its highest and open it at night when the temperatures have cooled down a little bit. Completing simple upgrades, so such as improving the insulation by adding draft strips around windows and doors, installing blinds and heat resistance curtains that you can close during those really hot hours of the day or when the sun is hitting on your window. And for more complex upgrades, consider adding shutters or awnings outside of your window, as long as it's not a wildfire risk area. But also painting the unit walls. So inside of your home, painting the walls a lighter color, like a white, and the outside as well. And if you're doing a more complex upgrade, installing windows or door that have a low solar heat gain coefficient. So my building, for example, is currently changing all of the windows and they've chosen windows that do this. So we should be getting less solar radiation going forward with the new windows.
1: I am on your website right now looking at one of those guides. These are great. They're infographics. So even if folks struggle with literacy or if you're using English as a second language, a lot of this is really, really useful. If anyone is listening and didn't catch the web address there, it's intact, INTACT Center, spelled the Canadian way, intact center, CENTRE. .ca, and there are all these different sheets that you could print out even if you wanted to. Flooding, wildfire, extreme heat, just as Annabella was describing. Wow, these are great. somebody has put an awful lot of time and effort into these. We are at the end of our conversation. I just want to ask one last question of you both as we're sort of thinking about that one thing we could start doing today. You know, maybe you're not going to spend the next week working on your resilience plan. These are, you know, sharing that piece about how we map our community.

0: communities, that's going to take some time and investment for folks. But if there was one thing that people could do today, this weekend, to improve their emergency preparedness as we grapple with extreme or severe weather, what would it be? Annabella?
1: For me, it'd be take a moment to sit down with your loved ones, whoever you live with, and think about what you are at highest risk of and what you should really be preparing for. Because again, we have multi-hazards, things are happening all at the same time. But if you do have someone in your family with a chronic illness, make sure that you prioritize being protected from wildfire smoke and extreme heat, having medications ready if you need to go anywhere. So just kind of have a bit of a plan. So for me, it's that. It's sit down, think of what's your highest risks, and think of how you can protect people in your home.
0: Great. Sharon, a last thought. What's that one thing that people can do to improve their emergency preparedness in that moment of extreme weather that we are trying to prepare for? What's that one thing we should be thinking about or trying to do this weekend?
2: I kind of echo what Annabelle has already said. It's the knowledge, awareness, and I would say, very simply, if you don't have extra water in the home, go buy a case of water. If you don't have some non-perishable food at home, go buy that. It's really easy to throw that to the side. You check it once in a while for, you know, expiry dates. Start small. Start with those little things. Everything now for me for preparedness is a habit, because I know I have that water. I know I have that food. I know I have extra chargers for my phone and my computer that are in the car, and I recharge them once in a while. So make it very simply, just go grab a few things and make it a habit to keep building on it and restocking it.
0: You both have given us so much to think about, that big picture, the microcosm of our everyday life. Thank you so much for this complex and really, really important conversation. I think these things can make people feel just so incredibly hopeless. And you've just given us every single practical, political, and emotional tool that we can take forward with us. Thank you so much.
1: Thanks so much for having us.
0: I've been speaking with Sharon Back, who is the Community Emergency Management Coordinator for Paslake, Ontario. Alongside her, we had Annabella Bonda, who is the Managing Director of Climate Science at the Intact Center on Climate Adaptation. And those sheets that she was describing that we can use for preparedness or to guide your plan making, Intact Center, intactcenter.ca. I'm Saroja Coelho. Just Asking is live across the country on CBC Radio 1 on Saturday afternoons, 4 p.m. Eastern, 1 p.m. Pacific. 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
0: Summer nights are so short, but they can feel epic and long for the sleepless. The morning light just creeping through the curtains, the night of tossing and turning, the sweating and the stressing. These can be moments of real dread for folks who have been unable to sleep in the warm weather. And if you generally struggle to get a good night of rest, then you probably notice that it gets worse when it's too hot at night or the days get really short. So if you are feeling sleep deprived and groggy and irritable, our guests are here to help you out and tuck you in. We are taking all of your questions about how to get a better night of sleep, no matter how warm it's going to be tonight. Dr. Michael Mack is a sleep medicine specialist and a psychiatrist at the Center for Addiction and Mental Health. And we are welcoming back Dr. Charles Samuels, who is the medical director of the Center for Sleep and Human Performance in

0: in Calgary. From bedtime tricks to sleep trackers, understanding circadian rhythms, or frozen socks in the freezer, we are hacking your summer sleep cycle. The number to call is 1-888-416-8333. 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
1: Hello.
0: Hi there. Dr. Samuels, I think that you were the first guest on this show ever, if I'm right. I'm not sure Dr. Samuels can hear us. We're going to move on to Dr. Mack. Dr. Mack, why do you think people typically get a worse night of sleep in the summer?
1: Yeah, we know as a matter of scientific fact that the temperature that's conducive to sleep is actually on the cooler side. We're talking anywhere between an average of 16 to 20 degrees in the ambient temperature of your bedroom. So in the summertime, it's very difficult to achieve that, especially when we have heat wave and the average temperature is like 25 and above. We know that that kind of temperature is associated with bad sleep at night. More light sleep, less deep sleep.
0: So what is actually happening to the body when it's hot at night?
1: Yeah, increases in body temperature are simply not conducive to sleep. What ends up happening is that your body is a compensatory mechanism to decrease your body temperature. It puts your body into fight or flight mode. Your blood vessels dilate, your heart starts to pump harder and faster, and that's just not compatible with good sleep.
0: We are we have a bunch of questions for Dr. Samuels as well. We're going to try and get him back on the line. So Dr. Mack, it's just you and me hanging out for a bit. Some parts of Canada, as we just talked about in the last hour, lots of folks are dealing with very serious heat. There was that heat dome over Ontario, Quebec, and some of Eastern Canada. And then humidity comes into the factor. And what factors into all of this? How does humidity affect our sleep quality?
1: Yeah, first off, when you have a heat wave, that's already hard. It's hard to sleep already. And you add to that high humidity. Oh my goodness. High humidity makes it hard for our bodies to sweat, and sweating is our body's natural way to decrease body temperature, because when you sweat, some of the moisture evaporates from your skin, and that brings your body temperature down. So when you have high humidity in the environment, that prevents you from doing that. So it makes it harder to sleep.
0: Yeah, I happen to be quite a good sleeper most of the time, but I have to say winter is an easier time to fall asleep. Everybody's sort of cuddled up and in the hibernation mode, but there is something about heat that is just killer. If you are listening and you have questions about your own sleep cycle, or even your kids or someone else that you care about, the number to call is 1-888-416. We are talking about how to get a better night of sleep, especially in the context of summer heat, but both of our guests are experts in sleep in general. I think we have Dr. Samuels back on the line. Hi there.
2: Hi.
0: Hi, welcome back.
2: From you again.
0: So Dr. Samuels, I was saying, I think that you were the first guest we ever had here on Just Asking.
2: I was, as a matter of fact.
0: Yeah. We've been practicing good sleep hygiene ever since. We just talked to Dr. Mack about some of the things that we've seen changing in the country, record-breaking heat in some areas that has brought a lot of warmth to sleep time for people. What can people do if they're sleeping at high temperatures but they don't have access to air conditioning?
2: Yeah, so I think there's a number of things, and I usually sort of break it down into what can the individual do for themselves, what can they do in their own behaviors, and what can they do for the environment. I'm not sure if Dr. Mack mentioned that. And right now is a perfect time, because you in the East have the smoke and we have a little bit, but normally we are just desperate with smoke. And the air conditioning becomes a real issue, because in the West, 15 years ago, we didn't really think about air conditioning because the heat was brief. So a lot of people didn't have it. But now with the smoke and the heat, a lot of people are getting air conditioning. So those that don't have it have a number of things that they can do. And the number one thing from my point of view is hydration, because Canadians are really bad at hydrating.
0: Are we?
2: especially in Western Canada. And I don't have evidence. It's just clinically when I'm seeing patients, and we see many patients. One of the things I have to talk to them about when it comes to fatigue is the impact of dehydration. And people don't have a significant thirst drive, so they don't, take in enough. And actually an adult who's active needs 2 to 3 liters of fluid a day. And without that fluid, it really impairs your body's ability to manage

0: okay? And it gets worse as you're with age, and of course it's worse with children. So that's a number one, is the hydration. And then the other is managing your environment. For people who don't have air conditioning, it's really important to block out the heat during the day. So with blinds or anything that they can do, some people put foil up on their windows to keep their environment cooler and mitigate that, you know, building of heat over the course of the day. Those are two really important things that make a difference.
1: Thanks very much for that, Dr. Samuels. If you're just tuning in, we're thinking about how to get a better night of sleep in the summer heat. Of course, some of this is affected by the weather events that we were just talking about in the last hour. But in general, if you're tossing and turning at this time of year, maybe because the nights are very short and the light is very disturbing, or because it's just too warm and you're tossing and turning and kicking off those sheets all the time, or maybe even disturbing your beloved other half, you can call us at 1-888-416-8333. Again, the number to call for a better night's sleep in the summer heat, 1-888-416-8333. Dr. Samuels, I just want to go back to that water piece again, mm-hmm. when you were talking about kids, because that one's a really tricky one, right? Nobody wants to have their kid getting up every 5 minutes in the middle of the night because they have to pee. And at the same time, we certainly don't want to leave them without the hydration that they need. And you talked about what an adult needs, that 2 to 3 liters of water for a good night's sleep, but not disturbed by needing to go to the bathroom all the time. What do you do about kids?
0: Well, I'm not a pediatrician, so I can't speak from a position of expertise. But with kids, it is important to keep them hydrated through the summer. And the idea that they would be waking up throughout the night to have to pee is not necessarily true, because if they're properly hydrated, that won't happen to a person sleeping deeply, which generally speaking children do. That becomes an issue more with adults, where, you know, and especially men with prostatism are waking up to pee. So, but still, they still need to be hydrated. You can't dehydrate someone. So it's just reducing the amount of fluid intake in the evening is very important. But keeping yourself hydrated during the day is actually the problem, because people don't think about drinking fluid. And even though we're talking about it a lot and people have all these water bottles, it's surprising how few people are careful about remaining hydrated. And they don't have to drink lots at night. That's not the point. It's just drinking through the day. And then they should be fine. It shouldn't disturb their sleep at night. Because I have to do this with the Olympic teams, with the athletes. Hydration is really important. They ask about disturbing their sleep. And, of course, as long as they're not drinking volumes of water at night, it shouldn't really disturb their sleep.
1: Thanks for that, Dr. Samuels. If you have a question about getting a better night's sleep, that was Dr. Charles Samuels, Medical Director of the Center for Sleep and Human Performance in Calgary. We also have Dr. Michael Mack in this conversation, a sleep medicine specialist and psychiatrist at the Center for Addiction and Mental Health. And we're going to talk a lot about your state of mind when it comes to sleep as well. You can call us at 1-888-416-8333. Again, that's 1-888-416-8333. You can also find us online, cbc.ca/myquestion. Before the show, we reached out to Just Asking listener Catherine LaRue, who is in Ottawa. This is her question.
2: When my son was about 14 years old, I guess, we started noticing some massive issues with his sleep patterns. He would stay up late. He would have trouble getting up in the morning, but it went on and on. And we took him to a GP, took him to a clinic. They all put it down to either hormones or lazy teenager syndrome. I don't know if there's an actual thing, that a label that goes with that. But and then finally, after so much research, we were able to identify a sleep clinic in Toronto who had something on their website talking about delayed sleep phase syndrome, I believe, which basically meant that he could get to sleep, but he couldn't stay asleep. And eventually, once we discovered this other potential diagnosis, he was finally prescribed a mild amphetamine to speed him up during the day, to basically reset his circadian rhythms so that he would get into a more normal sleep pattern. And it worked. So I guess my question is twofold. Is

0: there anything that's being done to make general practitioners and clinics and things more aware of how many of these other syndromes there are? Because I was told at the time that this was one of the least diagnosed or the most misdiagnosed syndromes that existed. I'm sure there are more. And what do we do, or what can we do, to let parents know so that they don't do what we did, which was just assume, you know, he was just not wanting to get out of bed. I have since apologized to him for that. So, just curious.
1: Catherine, thank you so much for that question. What a thoughtful mom. Dr. Mack, before we dive into Catherine's bigger questions there, maybe you could just define for us delayed sleep phase syndrome. What is that?
2: Yeah, it's a condition basically where the person's internal body clock is set late. So these folks end up sleeping late and wake up later, and can't sleep and wake up during socially acceptable time frames. So they typically go to bed anywhere between, 3 to 4 o'clock in the morning. Then they'll wake up anywhere between the late morning and even early afternoon. And it disproportionately affects adolescents. You know, we used to think maybe 7 to 16% of adolescents were affected. New prevalence numbers put the prevalence at 3 to 5%. The problem is when young people have to go to a homeroom at 8:30 in high school, or, go to the bank, et cetera, they're still sleepy. So, and that, young people, adolescents, they have physiologic phase delay. As primates, we have a tendency to sleep and wake up late as adolescents. And if we don't outgrow it, that's when it becomes a big problem.
1: Dr. Mack, Catherine was describing their situation in which the medical symptoms were being written off, where they couldn't identify her son's sleeping disorder. In your experience, how common is that?
2: Unfortunately, it is a common thing. Unless you're seeing a doctor that has an interest in sleep disorders, like Dr. Charles Samuels, who's an expert at this as well, you might hear, oh, maybe your teen is, having just simple insomnia, or maybe they have like a volitional issue. Maybe, they don't like school. And then, young people feel blamed for that when it's actually, it's a health condition.
1: Thanks for that, Dr. Mack. Dr. Samuels, what kind of education do you think parents need, or is needed rather, in the medical community, so that parents can better identify sleep disorders and have conversations with the doctors who are helping the kids in their lives?
3: Well, there's a long history actually to this. And I would argue that I was probably interviewed by CBC in 1998 about this very condition in young athletes. And we did a segment on the national news with a hockey player, a female goalie. And because of the work that I do with athletes, and it is usually around adolescence, and, as Dr. Mack mentioned, the predilection for this is in the time of adolescence, and as the adolescents are transitioning through to all adulthood. But it's 14 years old is bang on for this to start. And so we've spent a fair bit of time, I think, Michael and I, actually on the board of the Canadian Sleep Society, figuring out ways to educate primary care physicians, because this is simply not on the map of most primary care physicians. They're dealing with, volumes of patients with serious medical conditions. And so these kinds of subtle conditions don't get addressed. But I would argue that family doctors, certainly we do a lot of educating through the universities. We get asked to give education. Family doctors now are asking about this condition because parents bring their kids in. So unfortunately, the caller was, they were in a generation of time when, or in an area where this just wasn't on the, radar of the doctors that they saw. But they ultimately got to a clinic, they got treatment. And so, but this is very common. And this is the fight over school start times. So I would argue that actually there is a bit of awareness in the community, because the fight over school start times, which is ubiquitous across our country, and time changes are driven by this issue of teenagers requiring the most amount of sleep in the lifetime is when you're a teen and getting the least because in part of this condition called delayed sleep phase syndrome. And then, Michael, you might remember the term they use, social jet lag,

0: So these are very common things, and the circadian rhythm becomes a very important part of why people, and certainly in Western societies, don't get enough sleep, which really is the number one problem, is people just aren't getting enough sleep, let alone having sleep disorders.
1: Dr. Samuels, that's so helpful. Maybe just to fill in the blanks, the circadian mm-hmm. rhythm, I'm not sure everybody knows exactly what that is, and maybe how it changes in the summer.
0: Well, okay, so yeah, that's a whole other topic, but our circadian rhythm governs when we sleep. So, and you can use the term night owl and lark or early bird are the classic terms. So a night owl, which is what we're talking about, delayed sleep phase syndrome, these people are, you know, colloquially referred to as night owls. Their clock is delayed, as Dr. Mack mentioned. And so they just don't have the drive for sleep until later. So I would say to people in Calgary, you know, mothers and would bring their kids in and go, he can't fall asleep. And they would think, you know, that they're lazy because they can't wake up, which is absolutely not the case. I would say, look, if we can take you guys and put you in Honolulu, he'll be fine. He'll fall asleep at 10 or 11 and he'll wake up, you know, at 7 because that's where the brain lives. West of here, you know, Honolulu, Sydney, Australia.
1: Wow, that's so interesting.
0: Yeah. So, I mean, we have methods, and one treatment that was given to this son, her son, was a stimulant, which, you know, I don't do that often, but, Dr. Mack might be able to give us some, insight into that. But we use light therapy, which is the winter depression light, the sad light, and that regulates the circadian rhythm in the morning, which is the key anchor. And that really is regulating the release of melatonin, which occurs in the evening. And heat affects the release of melatonin. So our body needs to be cooling at sleep onset for melatonin to be released appropriately in the right time.
1: Thanks very much for that, Dr. Samuels. We are talking about getting a good night of sleep in the summer. 1-888-416-8333 is the number to call to speak to Dr. Charles Samuels, who you've just heard, and Dr. Michael Mack, both sleep experts helping us get a better night of sleep, even as temperatures are high. Again, the number is 1-888-416-8333. You can also find us online, cbc.ca/myquestion. Jeff Mainring from Kispamsis, New Brunswick, is joining us next. Hi, Jeff.
2: Hi, it's Mannering, actually. And
1: Mannering. Thanks for correcting me. I appreciate that. With a name like mine, I always like folks to say mine right, too.
2: Wasn't my idea.
1: So, Jeff, you are a short sleeper, a happy short sleeper.
2: Yes, as long ago as in my teens, I can remember if I got had to get up after only 2 hours, I could function just fine. My brother was the opposite. He could sleep for 10 hours and get up and get right to work. If I sleep 10 hours, I'm lunch meat. Now I'm 73, and I find that if I get what most people consider a healthy, good night's sleep, I wake up feeling like poop. And I seem to do much better if I get up after, you know, 4.5, 5, you know, maximum 6 hours sleep, any much more than that. And I feel awful. And I'm sure I'm in a minority, but I'm sure I'm not alone.
1: Thanks so much for that, Jeff. I'm sorry, you really have us laughing at the description of what you're like after many hours of sleep. Sleep that feels elusive for so many of the folks who are calling in. Dr. Mack, Jeff is fresh after 4 hours and feels pretty bad after more. How often do you see something like that, and what's going on there?
3: So Jeff is a rare breed. For most of us, you know, who are adults age 18 to 64, we all need about 7 to 9 hours of sleep. If you're a person who's above 65, you need about 7 to 8 hours of sleep. If you're younger than 18, you need longer sleep because the brain and the body is still in growth. There are people like Jeff who have physiologic short sleep. They require less sleep compared to the average person in society. The sleep duration as a requirement is sort of like a bell curve. Most of us are in the middle, and then some people need less and some people need more. And Jeff is one of those folks on the left-hand side of the curve. You know, he's able to function with a less number of hours of sleep on average, but he's still able to function well. And that's the most important thing to answer yourself. When I wake up, can I get through the day and meet my obligations? If so, then, you know, feel blessed that you can work with fewer hours of sleep.
1: It's kind of amazing if you think about it. If he's only sleeping 4 hours, that is 20 hours that he has

0: his life. That is kind of amazing. Jeff, thanks so much for calling in. Trudy Hombre Bueno is joining us now from Vancouver, British Columbia. Trudy, hi.
1: Hi.
0: What's your question today for Dr. Mack and Dr. Samuels?
1: Well, I try to cool down when I use face cloth and put them in cold water and apply them on my forehead, on my neck, on my wrists, on my knees, on my ankles, and try to cool down a little bit, but I cannot sleep. And I cannot drink too much fluid because that would mean that I'm incontinent and I don't pee enough to release the fluid, and it stays in the body and in my legs. They are swollen.
0: Oh, Trudy, you must be feeling so uncomfortable in the summer heat at night. I'm sorry. Yeah. I'm sorry to hear about all of that. Well, how lucky are we to have two doctors in this conversation? I'm going to let both of our experts speak to your situation. So Dr. Mack, you just heard some of the symptoms that Trudy is having. Maybe for other folks listening, because not everybody will understand why she would have tried the back of her ankles or the knees, why cooling down specific parts of the body are some of her approach. And then since that's not working for Trudy, what else she might be able to do?
2: Yeah, like Trudy is employing strategies to cool down the body so that, then it's becoming, attaining maybe a body temperature that's more amenable to sleep, especially in the summer heat. It's very, very hot. As I mentioned previously, high temperatures means that it's more difficult to sleep. So some people will take ice packs as an example, or cooling packs. And then the key to using those is to not apply directly to the body. You know, Trudy's using wet, cool towels, which is fine. If you're going to use an ice pack, you're going to wrap the ice pack with the towel so that you're not putting the ice pack directly to your skin. And if you put it on your forehead and even, on your ankles, some other people will put frozen socks on as a way to decrease body temperature. These are all just different strategies to decrease body temperature, so it makes it easier for you to sleep at night. You know, it really depends if you have the luxury of air conditioning. If you have an air conditioner, then, it's easy, right? You turn on the switch, you turn the temperature down. For those of us who don't have air conditioning, these strategies might be the ones that you use. Or if it's not too hot outside, you can open your windows and you have a breeze coming through. And we talked about humidity earlier in the call. Having a dehumidifier, if it's high temperatures and high humidity that you're dealing with, that can also help. And then lastly, as another strategy to decrease temperatures at night when you're trying to sleep, If you live in a home that has multiple levels, you might choose to sleep on the lower levels at night because heat rises.
0: Great. Thanks for all of those tips, Dr. Mack. Dr. Samuels, just to fill in a couple of the blanks, Trudy told our producers before the show that she has kidney problems. So that explains some of the difficulty with fluids, and she believes that that's what's causing her legs to swell. But she would really like to know how to cool down. She's having a lot of trouble sleeping. And as she said that, you can actually hear it when she's speaking. She sounds really distressed. So this is clearly making life very uncomfortable this summer.
3: Yeah, and so she's done all the things we would recommend, and she's choosing those parts of the body because that's where blood flow comes to the surface, and she's cooling her body down externally by applying cool compresses to those areas of the body. So those are specific areas, the neck, the head, behind the knees, the ankles, and the wrists. So those are specific areas where you can actually cool the body with compresses. So, in her case, fans become important. Using the fan with the cool cloths can start to dissipate heat from the body. If hydration is an issue, that's fine. I mean, you have to take into account medical problems that might be affected by people's ability to consume fluids. And she's older, so she'll be much more susceptible to these summer heats than the average middle-aged adult. It depends on her environment, where she is. If she's in an apartment, if she has cross ventilation, if she doesn't have cross ventilation, fans become very critical for cooling the body. And so I think there's, you know, unfortunately, there's not a lot more you can do other than to, you know, go to the doctor and see if there's some other sleep problem. But when, you know, it's very important to know that the highest prevalence of sleep disturbance in adult life occurs as we transition past 60 years of age, in part due to our medical conditions. They will disturb sleep. And there's only so much you can do other than manage the medical condition. So if she has kidney conditions, for instance, there may be other medical disorders that she has as well that are contributing to the sleep disturbance, and they're just made much worse by the heat.
0: Thanks very much for that, Dr. Samuels. Trudy, thank you so much for the question. Dr. Mack, it feels like this could be a good moment, just hearing the amount of distress that Trudy is expressing when she was chatting with us. Maybe you could help us understand also some of the mental health pieces here. How does your mental health, how is it connected to your sleep health?
2: Yeah, it's hard to talk about one subject without talking about the other. You know, smarter minds than I have mentioned that, you know, sleep is the vital sign for mental health. We know that the relationship is bidirectional. If you have good sleep, generally speaking, you're going to have good mood and good mental health in general. And if you have good mental health, you're going to have good sleep. So those things go hand in hand. And, you know, I hear from Trudy that, you know, that her struggle with sleep and that might be causing, you know, some distress mentally.
0: Thanks very much for that. I understand that there is cognitive behavioral therapy available for people, also known as CBT, but I didn't know until this week that sometimes folks who are having sleep issues can use those techniques and psychological guidance to deepen their sleep and work on their sleep issues. Maybe you could help us understand that, Dr. Mack.
2: Yeah, cognitive behavioral therapy for insomnia is the absolute best treatment for insomnia disorder, which is, you know, the problem falling asleep and staying asleep at night that's prolonged, that causing you daytime distress. The reason why it's the best treatment is because we know that it works very, very well, and not just people with simple insomnia, but also insomnia plus physical health conditions like pain disorders, fibromyalgia, and patients with cancer, heart disease, etc. And it also works in people with bad sleep and mental health problems like depression, anxiety, PTSD, so on and so forth. It's a time-limited therapy. You know, people usually attend 4 to maybe 12 sessions over the course of the same number of weeks, so once a week. The great thing about this therapy is that the gains are durable, meaning that when you complete the course, your insomnia gets better. It tends not to come back because your approach to sleep has changed. And it's a great way for people to come off of sleeping medications, because we know, you know, with all medications, there's the good and the bad. There can be side effects that are associated with these medications. And, you know, it's just a great treatment, and we want to get our message out there. This is something that people should look into.
0: Thanks very much for that, Dr. Mack. Ankur Mahajan is joining us now from Calgary and has a question. Hi there.
4: Hi, my name is Ankur, and I am 48 years old now. And I've been diagnosed with sleep apnea for a number of years now, and I've been very diligent, you know, wearing my CPAP machine and all that. And I try to have, you know, for the last couple of years, I've tried to maintain a regimental routine about my sleep, more or less, to try to get 7 or 6.5, 7, 8 hours of sleep. My problem is, even after that, I wake up and I'm tired through the day. I sometimes can barely keep my eyes open, and it's become very embarrassing that sometimes I just nod off and can't keep my eyes open. I've gone and get some sleep studies done. Nothing has come back as problematic. So I'm just wondering if you have any ideas around that. What else can I do? I do drink enough water. I stay away from alcohol nowadays. It's just I'm at my wit's end in terms of understanding how do I, you know, go through the day without periods of this sleepiness and fatigue.
0: Thank you so much, Ankur. There are so many folks dealing with what you're dealing with. And of course, that all gets worse as soon as it gets hot. What a summer this has been. I read that you're in Calgary, where weather has been shifting a lot over the summer. And that's probably made things more difficult. Dr. Samuels, as you're listening to Ankur, what would you recommend? Not only in terms of what he can do right now, but he's just described already having gone to a clinic and starting a conversation. What else can he do to advocate for his sleep?

0: Well, there's a number of things, and I want to thank Angkor for calling in and you guys for letting him speak, because this is a big problem in our country. The fact is that Angkor has only been addressed from the perspective of obstructive sleep apnea, and it's been treated, and he's done everything diligently to address his sleep, but he's not getting the outcome, as Dr. Mack mentioned with our first caller in the short sleep. Sleep is only important for how you feel during the day. Sleep itself, neither here nor there. It doesn't matter in the sense that the goal of sleep is to feel well and rested during the day. So the fact is, Angkor has not been properly evaluated and probably actually not been seen by a sleep doctor, which is very common in our country, except for the province of Ontario and in part Quebec. So the rest of the country does not have access to sleep expertise the same as the province of Ontario. And that's very important for people to understand. So if they're being seen by CPAP clinics, which is not a sleep clinic, they are not getting fully evaluated, and they need to seek out a proper sleep clinic and sleep physicians that are trained who can comprehensively assess Angkor and see why he's not feeling rested, having had his sleep apnea treated, because sleep apnea is not the only reason people are tired. So I would argue that there's a lot that can be done in his case, but he needs to be properly evaluated.
1: Wow. Okay. That's really important. The access piece. I also think that they're probably ears perking up in this, listening to this conversation when they hear that a CPAP clinic and a sleep clinic are not the same thing, that you may not have had access to the medical folks that you need to have access to. Thanks for that, Dr. Samuels. Dr. Mack, would you like to add anything, about the kind of medical access that we need and what kind of assessments we need to get, but also just speaking specifically to Angkor's situation?
2: Yeah, like about the Angkor situation, I totally agree with Dr. Samuels, which is we need to evaluate him to see if he has other issues that are happening in sleep that are causing, daytime fatigue and sleepiness and non-refreshing sleep. So that could be, just giving examples, not speaking specifically to Angkor's case. They could include things like restless leg syndrome. Some folks will have complex behaviors at nighttime. And some folks will have conditions that cause them to have arousals, going from a deeper stage of sleep to lighter stage of sleep and wakefulness, not known to the patients themselves. That's why getting appropriate diagnosis and assessments means, better treatment outcomes. And as for access, that remains a huge issue for sleep medicine in the country of Canada. We do have a concentration of sleep experts in Ontario, and as Dr. Samuels mentioned, in parts of Quebec, maybe in the west there where Dr. Samuels is. The thing is that we don't have enough sleep doctors to see the patients that are out there right now in the population. And we're trying to bring greater awareness through the advocacy work that we do through the Canadian Sleep Society and the Sleep Research Consortium Canada. But it's work to be done.
1: Thanks very much for that. Angkor, thank you so much for calling in with your question and describing some of it as some of what you were going through. Alicia is calling from Calgary, Alberta. Hi there.
3: Hi there.
1: What is your question for our two doctors today?
3: So I have a question. So I am 46 and I am in that perimenopausal stage. So I used to sleep no problem. I used to sleep basically like a baby. And then around when I was 43, so one night I didn't sleep well. So since then it basically flipped. I cannot get good sleep. And then I went to a sleep clinic. I got a sleep study done, stage 2 sleep study, I believe. And my AHI is 11.7. And they gave me a CPAP trial. I'm on that trial stage right now. It's, of course, it's very difficult to get used to it. So my question is, because I'm in that perimenopausal stage, is it physiologically normal at this age having this kind of sleep issues, specifically deep sleep? Why I'm asking deep sleep specifically because I used to monitor my sleep stages through Apple Watch, and then whenever I get good, like longer deep sleep, our

0: and or more, I usually feel good. If I get deep sleep around 20 to 30, and then I am in the bed around 7.5 and 8 hours, even though I slept well and like core sleep and or REM sleep, in total is fine, but deep sleep is short, I don't feel good. I really have brain fog that day. I cannot function. It's really impacting my entire life. And I went to ask the physicians, how can I improve? Is there anything that I can do to improve my sleep in this stage? Basically, they were offering like Zopiclone, Z medications that I completely refused. And then they said, okay, go ahead and try the CPAP. And then for the day, you can try Vyvanse if you feel sleepy. That was the basically answer. When I started, you know, asking more questions, they didn't like it. So my question is, how can I improve my sleep quality during this stage and then increase a deep sleep stage specifically?
1: Thank you so much for that question. I'm going to pass you to both of our doctors, but I think you have more than one question going on there. Some of it about being in menopause and some of it being about trackers. So we're going to split those two things up because I know that our guests have something to say on all of that. Dr. Mack and Dr. Samuels, we have 10 minutes left and I want to make sure that we parse this one apart. Let's talk about the menopause piece first. Sleep, being elusive for some people going through, menopause. What can be done in Alyssa's case, and in general, what should people who are going through menopause advocate for or look for as things that they can work on towards getting a better night of sleep? Dr. Samuels, could you go first?
2: Yeah, no, I'm happy to. It's a very, very important question. So just to give some perspective to Alyssa and the listeners, we receive 500 to 700 referrals per month. And the bulk of those referrals are menopausal women. So our largest demographic, probably 30 to 40% are menopausal women. That's a lot. And so her problem is classic. So she is not alone, let's say. That's number one. Menopause is clearly part of the problem. There's no question about it because the changes that occur during menopause. Sleep is one of the top five complaints in menopausal, perimenopausal women. This is very well documented. So the management of menopause in Canada, again, is very limited and women are left having to seek help outside the healthcare system because of the waits in the women's health programs and whatnot. So I would say that, you know, a family physician or primary care health provider that has expertise in menopause definitely needs to be involved in the care for this particular individual. With regard to the sleep apnea, first and foremost, the AHI of 11 is really mild, so I wouldn't expect that that's playing a major role, and I would expect that that would be very difficult to adjust to CPAP in an individual whose sleep is disturbed to this level. So in many cases, people like myself and Dr. Mack would be careful about starting CPAP. Again, if the individual has been seen at a CPAP clinic, that's, you know, if it's a nail, they're going to use a hammer, you know, or a hammer and nail, because that's all they have. But if you're seeing a proper sleep clinic with sleep physicians, they're going to have a broader approach to the problem, and it won't be just sedatives and stimulants, which is what was suggested. There'll be, for instance, behavioral sleep medicine or, you know, CBT for insomnia, which would be the foundation of treating this individual in our setting, and I'm sure in Dr. Mack's setting. And medications would be, you know, supplementary, but first and foremost is the management of menopause.
1: Thanks very much for that, Dr. Samuels. Dr. Mack, I'd like to invite you to do two things. Briefly to add anything you want to about Alyssa's situation specifically and some of the things that Dr. Samuels has been talking about. But also Alyssa mentioned wearable technology, so sleep trackers. She has been really trying to figure out or hack her sleep. So maybe you could speak to some of the accuracy of that technology in detecting the quality and the quantity of sleep.
3: Yeah, so just briefly touching on the case, I agree with Dr. Samuels. You know, particularly in this population, you know, ladies in perimenopause, that's probably the biggest proportion of patients that we see with insomnia symptoms and insomnia disorder in the clinic. You know, in this period of life, there's a change in thermoregulation, and you know, ladies will talk about having hot flashes, and that's a big reason why they have insomnia symptoms. And you know, let's say if a person has had, you know, multiple nights of bad sleep from night sweats, menstrual symptoms, stress, etc. You know, after months of disrupted sleep, she might develop conditioned arousal. Now she's worried about sleep, monitoring the clock, monitoring her sleep tracker more, to the point, you know, where it might be interfering with her sleep. And at that point, cognitive behavior therapy for insomnia is going to be the mainstay treatment. So I totally agree with Dr. Samuels there. On the subject of sleep trackers, they've come a long way. You know, when we talk about consumer grade sleep and activity trackers, there was a point in the distant past when they were not accurate as compared to, let's say, actigraphy, which is the research level version of these types of devices that are usually worn on the wrist or as a ring. They use movement as a proxy for wakefulness and in relative absence of movement as a proxy for sleep. So I'm happy to say that these days, the current generation of sleep trackers and activity trackers do a very good job of, you know, monitoring your sleep, but they all share a common downfall, which is they're going to overestimate the time that you're actually sleeping because you're using movement as a proxy for wake. When you're trying to fall asleep and you're trying to, let's say you're up in the middle of the night trying to fall back asleep again, you're lying pretty still, right? So it's probably going to misinterpret that wake time as sleep. So, you know, in that constraint, most of them overestimate your total sleep time.
1: Thanks very much.
3: The other thing I want to point out is that, the last little bit here about the sleep stages, like deep sleep and REM sleep, unless these trackers look at your brain waves, there's no reliable way to ascertain sleep staging. So I wouldn't worry too much about that.
1: That's very sobering. Thanks very much for that, Dr. Mack. Dr. Samuels, we only have 1 minute left, and medications haven't come up much, but because we had two folks who were talking about sleep apnea, and I believe Alyssa was saying that that had come up in some of the conversations that she was having, last month Health Canada approved the weight loss drug Zepbound for treating sleep apnea in adults with obesity. What is sleep apnea, and how might weight loss drugs help with that condition? I'm sorry to put you under the gun, but you only just have a little bit less than a minute.
2: Oh, no, that's fine. Yeah, no. So Zepbound is one of the newer GLP drugs, and most people have heard about them through advertising and maybe have talked to their doctors. So they're used in patients with specific criteria defining their obesity. With Zepbound, very simply, it was studied for its effect on sleep apnea. So in other words, it's approved in Canada and by the FDA for treatment of sleep apnea. The mechanism of action is believed in part to be changes in weight, but there may be others that are other effects of the drug that are being investigated as well. We just discussed this topic yesterday on Rounds with the team. So the fact is that it's been approved by the FDA and Health Canada, and I'm sure we'll be seeing it used to some extent. The effectiveness of it, we will learn over time.
1: Thank you so much for that, Dr. Samuels. Sorry to squeeze you in there at the end. What an important last point.
2: That's okay.
1: Thank you both so much for this conversation.
2: You're very welcome.
1: I've been speaking with Dr. Michael Mack, who is a sleep medicine specialist and psychiatrist at the Center for Addiction and Mental Health, and Dr. Charles Samuels, medical director of the Center for Sleep and Human Performance in Calgary. And that's it for this edition of Just Asking. Our show was produced by Rachel DeGasperis and Brianna Goss. Dev Modi is our technical producer. Our screeners, Henna Mann, Liz Mendez, and Andrew Roberts. We had production assistance this week from Chuck Molgat. Our senior producer this week is Kim Kasher. I'm Saroja Coelho. Just Asking is live across the country on CBC Radio 1 on Saturday afternoons, 4 p.m. Eastern, 1 p.m. Pacific. If you want to call with your questions at that time, the number to call is 1-888-416-8333. Again, nice and slow, 1-888-416-8333. And if you have an idea for a topic that you want to hear on the show, email us at justasking@cbc.ca. Thank you so much for tuning in, for hanging out.

The Commonwealth Games are headed to Glasgow, Scotland. Athletes from 74 nations and territories will compete in sports like athletics, swimming, artistic gymnastics, and wheelchair 3-on-3 basketball. Anything can happen when the level of competition is this high. Don't miss any of the action from July 23rd to August 2nd. Watch the Commonwealth Games on CBC and CBC Gem. This is what summer basketball

0: From CBC News, The World This Hour, I'm Mike Miles. The indigenous community of Whitewater Lake in northern Ontario says a wildfire has destroyed their summer camp that's been used for generations. Chief Pauline Drake says homes, personal belongings, and vital infrastructure are gone. She's calling on the provincial and federal governments for help with recovery. This is the second indigenous community in Ontario to suffer catastrophic loss during this wildfire season. The entire community of Namegusisagagun burned to the ground this week, sending residents fleeing in boats. An airlift operation is also underway to evacuate residents of the Iyamabitum First Nation due to a nearby wildfire. And a wildfire burning in a rural area outside Halifax is now classified as hell thanks to firefighting efforts and timely rainfall. Residents like Penny Smith have been given the okay to come home.
1: We packed up and came home. We were so happy that the home was actually in place and nothing damaged, and got in the house and unpacked and sat down, had a coffee, and just glad to be home.
0: Nova Scotia officials stress the fire is not out yet, so locals should remain alert. U.S. President Donald Trump says he's talked to Prime Minister Mark Carney about the Canadian wildfires and the smoke that's wafting across the border.
2: You know, we got to stop the fires up there. If we can help them, we'll help them. But maybe they should pay us some damages or something.
0: Trump had previously threatened a tariff Canada over the fire smoke, while a Republican member of Congress from Michigan suggested delaying this month's opening of the Gordie Howe Bridge. Trump met with Carney at Sunday's FIFA World Cup championship match. The U.S. says it has completed a ninth night of strikes against military targets in Iran. President Donald Trump says that round was in honor of American soldiers killed in the Middle East, the latest killed Saturday in Iraq during the detonation of a fallen Iranian drone. Oil prices are continuing their climb, with benchmark Brent crude hitting $90 a barrel. In Peru, a cry for help after Saturday's double earthquake. President Roxana Torres Gutiérrez calling for authorities to get involved in the search for the missing. At least six people are dead, 30 injured, and 300 out of their homes. It's not known how many are under the rubble. The two quakes hit Saturday night in the Andes region, a magnitude 5.5, followed by a 3.7 tremor. Spain has claimed the fifth 2026 FIFA World Cup, beating Argentina with a single goal in extra time. This is the Spanish men's team's second World Cup win, and it could have been the Argentine men's team's fourth. People in Argentina are celebrating a match that likely caps off Lionel Messi's World Cup career. Manuel Rueda is in the soccer superstar's hometown.
3: Here in Rosario, hundreds of fans have come out to the city's main monument to celebrate the end of the World Cup by launching fireworks, playing drums, and waving Argentine flags. Now, even though this was a bittersweet day for Argentina, with their team losing in overtime to Spain, what many people here say is that they are very pleased with their team's performance. That it's not every day that you make the final of the World Cup, or even make two finals in a row, which was what Argentina did. Fans are also grateful to Lionel Messi for his years of service to Argentina's national team, and are here to thank him

0: Hey, I'm Ifi Chiwetelu, and you are listening to CBC Radio 1. This hour, it's programming from Australia's Radio National. First up, Every Bite, exploring culture through food.
1: I'm guessing you have an interest in food. It's probably why we're having this conversation in the first place. I mean, this isn't a car show. Actually, I'm not sure if Radio National does a car show. Memo management. We're here to talk food, but let's just for a moment take that back to basics. A foundational question. What is appetite? Many happily succumb to it, others grapple with it through will or even pharmaceuticals. We need to talk about why we eat. I'm Jonathan Green, and yes, this is Every Bite from ABC Radio National. It's all about food and the places where food, culture, science and history collide. This week, why am I hungry? What is the biological mechanism intrinsic to all of us that makes us want to eat? How does appetite work? It's a tricky question, and one we grapple with as a culture in this moment of unprecedented abundance, this age of ubiquitous food. Giles Yeo is a professor at the University of Cambridge. He studies the genetics of body weight, but that's not where he started.
2: Oh, when I first came to Cambridge to do my PhD, I was there to study genetics of the Japanese pufferfish fugu. So this is the really super expensive sushi that you can get at some fancy restaurants where the chefs leave just a little bit of poison. These fish are poisonous. Just enough neurotoxin in them to give your lips a little bit of a tingly feeling. Stupid thing to do, to my mind. So I that's what I was studying. But I realized during my PhD that the genetics of pufferfish was not going to pay my mortgage. And so when I finished, I segued into looking at body weight.
1: Giles is now a global expert on body weight and our relationship with food. He's the author of several books on this topic, including Gene Eating, The Story of Human Appetite, and Why Calories Don't Count, How We Got the Science of Weight Loss Wrong. So he is the perfect person to ask this most basic of questions. Why do we eat?
2: Do you know what? That is a very deep and philosophical question. I think there are probably two answers to that. Let's start with the existential one. And I think there are only really two existential traits in life. Mm. And that is to eat and to reproduce. And now if you fail at one, I think you fail at life. So there's that. But secondly, the term diet actually comes from the Greek dieta, which means a way of life. So we eat because it is a way of life and we eat because it keeps us alive. That's my answer.
1: What happens neurologically? What happens in our brains and the neural bits of our body when we do that, when we put food in our mouth? What happens next?
2: So there are a few things that happen. When you put something in your mouth, there are a whole lot of senses in your mouth, right? And your tongue. And because we have eaten before, and so this is assuming you're not a bambino coming out and suckling for the first time, then you would have learned a number of different lessons from the previous few thousand times you've eaten about what that mouthfeel feels like. Is it nice? Is it not? Is it fatty? Is it sweet? And your brain begins to therefore prepare your body for whatever it is you're eating. So that's the first thing. Then you swallow it and the food goes down. And then as it moves through your esophagus and into your stomach and then into the gut and out the other side, a whole lot of hormones are released, gut hormones. We know of over 20 different gut hormones. And as the food goes down, these hormones signal to the rest of the body, letting you know not only how much you're eating in terms of pure calorie amount, but also what you're eating. So maybe it won't tell your brain you're having a cheese pizza, but it will tell your brain, how much carbs are you eating? How much protein are you eating? How much fat you're eating? So broadly speaking, that is what happens.
1: Well, it must do that for a reason. Why are these signals specific to those different?

0: different food types?
1: Because I think we need a balanced diet, in a sense where we need enough fat and carbs, clearly, but crucially, we need enough protein. And so your brain keeps a sort of a tally. You know, have you eaten enough protein? Have you eaten enough fat? Have you eaten enough carbs? Protein in particular.
0: Does that then manifest as appetite?
1: Yeah, I think that's one of the things that it does manifest as. Steve Simpson, actually an Australian guy who's the current director of the Charles Perkins Institute in Sydney, he actually came up with this concept called the protein leverage hypothesis. I don't know if you've ever spoken to the guy before. He's well worth speaking to. And this comes from the hypothesis that we need enough protein. And just to be clear, we need enough protein because we don't store protein in our body. We store fat. We know I store too much fat. We store carbs in the form of glycogen, not as much as fat, but we do. We don't store protein. All the protein in our body is functioning. It's either building or repairing something. If it is not being used, it gets turned to fat. So we need to eat enough protein all the time because we don't store it. And so Steve's, Professor Simpson's hypothesis is that we eat the amount of food to match the protein levels we need. And so if you're eating a steak, for example, that has a lot of protein in it. And so you feel full faster. And we do, actually. We do feel quicker if we're just eating a steak and nothing else. Whereas if you're eating something that is low in protein, then we maybe will consume more of it to try and match the amount of protein that we actually need. I don't think it's as simple as that necessarily, but that is an example of why the amount of protein and the amount of macronutrients can drive appetite.
0: I'm finding that a slightly unsatisfying description of appetite because for me...
1: I'm just giving you the biological reason. That is not... You're right, because obviously our appetite, our foods, our choices are also equally going to be influenced by our cultural and sociological underpinnings. I mean, how can it not be? We are talking about our food. And actually, the joy we get from it. The joy we get from food is an interesting thing. I think ultimately, it began to make sure we do it. I mean, like why does sex feel good? To make sure we do it, all right? Why does eating feel good? To make sure we do it.
0: Yes.
1: But therefore, it becomes a joy, even though there's an underpinning, unsatisfying biological reason for our appetite.
0: As much as there is, and you describe this, the sort of the hormonal response to food arriving in our lower regions. If I'm feeling joy or expectation or desire, some other emotional response around food, then I'm guessing that manifests also chemically within my body, that provokes a similar hormonal response.
1: It does. And that's another really interesting aspect to what we're talking about. Because actually, if we think about it, why do some people eat when they become stressed, you know, emotional, whereas other people stop eating? They lose their appetite when they become stressed. It's the same hormone that goes up. It's cortisol that goes up. But yet there's this diametric opposite response, I think, to the human species. I bet you we can divide the world into two. For those who lose their appetite when they get stressed, unlike me, I suddenly need to put my face into a bowl of noodles. I don't want to back myself into a stereotype, but I have to put my face in a bowl of noodles when I get stressed.
0: Well, how do you explain that disparity?
1: There are going to be genes that are involved, clearly. The mechanism, we don't actually know, would you believe? Can I draw a neuron and can I draw? No, because I think we're still trying to work. We as a community are still trying to work that out.
0: This is where our species once came for food. An open plain, a grassland, or for some, the bounty of a coastline, fish and shells and seaweeds. Here in the inland, there are roots I can dig for, short tubers to roast in the coals or pound out into a flour. But the berries off that bush are good. These leaves will have a splendid citrus crunch. And sometimes there is meat. And we need to work together for that, circling, chasing, hunting. But when we catch and kill the animal, it is a feast. Most days, hunger is a constant. And finding the scattered morsels that will quell it, well, that's life. Food is the central occupation. So, does that way of being, eating as a way of life, does that part of our

0: our brains still guide our habits today? Or have the mod cons and excesses of this post-industrial life, do they now guide our actions?
1: Eating clearly has a biological driver, but I think for most people, it's considered a behavior and a choice, right? For example, if we look at the seven deadly sins, okay, which are, after all, a fourth century religious construct, okay? You know, and remember, these are things that if you believe, that if you engage in, that you end up on the eternal barbecue, right? So like slothfulness and gluttony. And in very many ways, that's because in the fourth century, there wasn't enough food, broadly. And so if you were a larger individual in the fourth century in some little tiny village somewhere, maybe you could be perceived as stealing food from other people who needed food, right? So therefore it becomes a sin. And I think it's followed on from there. Whenever we talk about food, we are speaking about treats. We are speaking about, you know, oh my God, you know, this food is very sinful. And there are these terms we use around food that don't make it biological. And so for the longest time, we think that it's a behavior we learn, and there's an element of it, of course. And we think that actually we are in full executive control of where, why, what, how much we eat. And I guess it is only latterly, I would say probably over the past 25 to 30 years, that we've begun to understand that feeding is a very biological thing with cultural underpinnings, you know, but it is a very biological thing. We ain't nothing but mammals, I think is the point.
2: But you have taken this to a quite a fine point, and your work, your research is around obesity and genetic mechanics that lead to that condition.
1: Yeah, absolutely. We now know of over 1,000 genes, would you believe, that influence our body weight and hence our feeding behavior. Now, how does it work? Well, it depends. There are a number of different pathways within the brain, but let's put it simply. Your brain needs to know two pieces of information broadly to influence your feeding behavior, your food intake. This is internal information. So I'm at the moment excluding the world around us, which obviously has a role as well. But within ourselves, it needs to know, number one, how much fat we're carrying. And that's important because how much fat is how long you would last without any food. Okay, so these are your long-term energy stores. And the second piece of information it needs to understand is your short-term energy stores. So what you're currently eating and what you have just eaten. And these are the signals that come from your gut, what I was talking about. So all of these are hormonal, these long-term signals from fat and short-term signals from your gut. And so they circulate in the blood and then they signal to the brain. And so your brain then senses how much fat you have, what you just eaten, integrates this, and then influences your next interaction with a menu or with a refrigerator or, you know, at the restaurant. And ultimately, the genes that influence why you might eat more than me, a lot of them, but not all of them, sit within these pathways. Okay, so put simply, some people are less sensitive to these signals than others. So for example, imagine if I was carrying 20 kilos of fat on me, okay? So there are 20 kilos worth of hormones, so to speak, in my blood. But my brain is slightly less sensitive and only senses 18 kilos of fat. Example. Okay. And so because your brain is thinking 18, I thought I had 20 kilos of fat on me. It drives you to eat more to get you up to 20 kilos. Another example, imagine if you had 1,000 calories for lunch, whatever it is you've eaten for lunch, but your brain only senses 800. You see where I'm going here? It drives you to eat more. So this is why you and I could sit down to a meal, exactly the same meal, order exactly the same thing off a menu, but we could get to the end of it and I could still feel hungry at the end of it and you are perfectly full. And because some people's brains are just less sensitive, others are more sensitive to these signals. And that is an example of what some of these genes do.
2: But as a general rule, the human brain would quite like us to be storing a bit of fat.
1: Absolutely. So as a general rule, and the universal response is that your brain hates it when you lose weight. So I think you need to consider the system like a thermostat, where we are set, and maybe I'm set at 37 degrees, and maybe you're set at 25 degrees, whatever. Okay, so some people are going to be more or less hungry for a given weight. Okay, so everyone, we're trying to almost defend this particular weight that we're at. But whatever your starting weight, whether or not you're lean with a six-pack, I have a one-pack, or whether you're my size, and then you lose some weight, your brain hates it. Your brain absolutely hates it when you lose weight. It doesn't matter if it's a kilo or if it's 10 kilos or if it's 50 kilos, because it considers it a big red flag, then I am now less likely to survive. And so hence why dieting is so hard. So when you lose the weight, this red flag comes up and your brain does everything in its power. And this is, these are not executive decisions, I want to point out, but your brain does everything in its power to drag you back up, kicking and screaming to where you were before.
2: By executive decisions, do you mean conscious?
1: Yes, that's right. So in other words, I am taking the decision to not eat the slice of pizza today or to eat less today. Whereas these are situations in which we might be perusing the supermarket or the menu or your fridge. And suddenly it says, oh, maybe a salad tonight, you know, because I overindulged last night or something like that. So it's an internal feeling rather than the conscious decision.
2: So are we wired mechanically to deal with abundance, or is our prime setting to deal with scarcity?
1: Our prime setting is probably to deal with episodic amounts of food.
2: Mm-hmm.
1: So in other words, we never got the antelope all the time, okay, broadly speaking. And so I think we are wired to a feast-famine environment. The problem is we are now living in a feast environment, and I think that's probably it.
2: And that feast environment, that moment of history in which we currently stand, that is extraordinary, is it not? I mean, we have never had this level of comestible abundance.
1: No, not only in terms of abundance, but in terms of the cheapness of the abundance. You know, we have reached an inflection point in human, shall we say, evolution, human history. Let's not overstate. I would say over the past 10 or 15 years, 15 years probably now, that there are more people in the world dying because of overnutrition as opposed to undernutrition, as opposed to biblical famine, okay, which is now actually a political choice. Let's not go into politics, but it is. There are more people now dying because of overnutrition, but yet being malnourished in the world. I mean, what a world to live in.
2: Giles Yeo. This is Every Bite from ABC Radio National. Retail. It's the cornerstone of our industrialized world. And the mall, well, that's the epitome. But the gathering of things for sale is just one human need met here in these labyrinthine depths. The other, of course, is food. Food in a variety that is historically staggering. I've been shopping all morning, but here's the food court. What do we have? Oh, Korean chicken, Thai curry, kebabs. That Malaysian place looks good. There's sushi. Oh, check out that butter chicken. Yum. I could eat all of it. So how did I come to have such a broad appetite for so many foods gathered in one place in ludicrous abundance? It's more food than my ancient antecedents could have dreamed of.
1: This is part of the learning, right? And once again, remember, we're nothing but mammals and we've still got chimp brains. And so if we're there and we're thinking red berry, delicious, blueberry, lion, right? And so you think, well, I'm not going to go by the blueberry because, hey, I'm going to get eaten by a lion, whereas the red berry is really delicious. And so all of our coding drives us, and the whole thing, right? It makes you remember where the red berry is. It gives you the mouth feeling of lovely sweetness when you eat the red berry. And then what happens is it fires up the fireworks within your brain. It's like that scene, I don't know if you've watched Ratatouille before, where the rat has the, you know, he eats the cheese, he then eats the grape, and then suddenly he eats the grape and the cheese together and fireworks happen. And ultimately, that is what actually is happening within our brain. I mean, metaphorically, obviously, but what's happening within our brain, where once we get past the chimp element of it, where, oh my God, the red berry is delicious, then all of these learning mechanisms within our body take over to make sure that we know everything about that red berry. We dream about the red berry and we know where to get it again because it keeps us alive.
2: It amazes me constantly that we are so capable of utterly changing the external circumstances in which we live, and yet the resistance evolutionarily of our, you know, inner selves to adapt and to change, to we still are, as you say, that primitive being, and yet so much that we have done to change everything around that.
1: So we have now gotten to the point where, I mean, we will change internally, but it takes evolutionary scales of time, which is, you know, thousands of years. you know, rather than within a single lifespan. So

0: So we will change. So the environment that we are changing today will eventually change us if we leave it alone. I think we have got to the point, well, humans have got to the point, I think more to it, that we are able to change the world so dramatically in a way that we were never designed to respond effectively to, I think.
1: We are increasingly, well, you may argue this point, I would say increasingly concerned about the way we look, the amount of weight we carry, and find ways to resolve and change that. Is that a recent phenomenon? Is that a function of this extraordinary abundance of our moment?
0: No, I think we've always been concerned at how we look like. It probably started that our body shape or body size reflected fertility, I think. And so therefore we were always concerned with how wide our hips were or how big our boobs were or whether or not we were tall or muscular. All of these things, which ultimately we still are still part of our algorithm in our brain to consider whether or not someone is good looking or not.
1: Mm.
0: Now, certainly it has changed over time. And in particular today, what that means to us. And we're not thinking just fertility. We're thinking a whole lot of other complex stuff. But no, I do think that appearance and worry about appearance is something that is ancient. It's part of our chimp brain.
1: We tend to blame our behavior for the weight that we are. Is that fair? Is it entirely conscious?
0: No, it isn't. It isn't entirely conscious. I mean, it clearly has some conscious element to it, but ultimately, the problem that we have with diet-related illnesses and obesity today are people with susceptible genes. And so these are the individuals, for example, who are less sensitive to these signals I was telling you about, meeting a permissive or risky environment.
1: Hmm.
0: And so our genes haven't changed. Our genes have not changed over the past 1,000 years. We have had the same repertoire of genes. So the people who are more driven towards food now would have been driven towards food 1,000 years ago. It's just that the ability to respond to that drive has changed dramatically. I'll give you one example. When I first moved here to the UK, and I came here, I'm from California originally. When I moved here to the UK in the early 90s to do my PhD, all the shops were closed on Sunday. And if you needed, or if I wanted a bowl of cereal on a Sunday night, just as an example, but I didn't have milk or I didn't have cereal, well, tough luck. Whereas today, I could call up Uber Eats or whatever food company that you actually have, and someone would drive the milk and cereal to my door and give it to me. So my ability to respond to that urge is now almost instantaneous. And I think that is one of the big reasons that suddenly this huge rise in obesity, even though our genes have not changed.
1: So me, with my particular genetic dispositions in the plains of ancient Africa, would have been a very different person physically than me with my genetic disposition in the high street of the modern city.
0: Exactly, right? And you could always imagine in one situation, in Serengeti, and 50,000 years ago in Africa, it would have been a positive thing to be slightly more driven towards food, right? Mm-hmm. Meaning that if you were tracking down the antelope, but you were really tired, but you just had that 1% more drive to go after the antelope, well, then you're more likely to survive than Joe next to you who says, tired now, I'm going to sit down. Whereas today, that's what's, in very many ways, that's what's killing many people.
1: So we have that situation of, yes, as you say, killing very many people, that food is becoming problematic, creating disease, creating human harm. Are pharmaceutical solutions like Ozempic, are they on the right track?
0: Yet another philosophical question. I think in part, yes. I do think in part, yes. All right. Look, I've been in this business for 30 years and I have never, it's really over the last 5 years that suddenly we've had access to this toolbox of super effective drugs, tools that are broadly safe and very, very effective to reduce obesity. But, and here's the but, a couple of things. First of all, these drugs only work when you're using them. So if you stop taking them, the weight will come back on. But more critically, they do not prevent obesity. These drugs, because they're drugs, are designed to treat obesity. So in other words, the people that are out there already with obesity and with illnesses resulting from obesity will benefit from these drugs. And we should use them as such. Preventing obesity would still require the politically inexpedient choices

0: policy, of legislation, of regulating the food industry, of regulating advertising. And so we need to do both, actually. We need to obviously treat and cure the people with obesity and with diseases associated with that. Mm. But we also need the government not to use the drugs as an excuse, not to make the tough policy decisions. And these policy decisions are never expedient. And actually, it's interesting. When we're dealing with public health, there is always a tension between how much personal liberty are we as a society willing to give up to be healthy, right? So we drive on one side of the road, we stop at a red light, we put on our seatbelts. We don't do everything that we want to do all the time. We accept that some liberties have to go. And so where are we willing to go to with food? I don't have an answer, but I think that this line of this personal liberty to public health is something that needs to be accepted broadly by society. It will change from society to society and culture to culture, but there is a line there. Mm. So that's the tension. What are we willing to lose to be healthy?
1: How would you describe our current cultural relationship to food? And that's speaking broadly of global North, you know, Western culture.
0: Dysfunctional. I do think it is. I'm always a believer of not fearing food. Now, is it true that the vast majority of non-communicable diseases that we face today is diet related? Yes, of course it is. That's true. Okay. So we need to fix our diets. But I'm a believer that we need to love our food. We need to understand our food. Some of us need to eat less of it, but I think that's the way to fix it. At the moment, we walk through life fearing it. Whenever we talk about diets, we are talking about exclusion rather than what should we be adding to it? What are you enjoying? And what should we be eating more of? We need to consider not our weight, but our health. And if we worry about our health and we want to be healthier, why would we not? Then our weight will sort of take care of itself. We may not look like, I wish I looked like Brad Pitt, but I don't. But am I healthy? I'd like to think so. Can I double up the stairs? Can I do this? Can I do that? Can I do what I want to do with my life? And if the answer is yes, then actually you may be a few pounds heavier than you need to be. But if you are happy with your life and are healthy in your life, well, then why should you worry if you're a few pounds heavier than you need to be?
1: Well, there we are. I'm a little happier with these kilos and glad that we've settled that nagging and very human question. Why do we eat? And why, oh, why am I still hungry? Every Bite is your weekly journey to the places where food, culture, science and history collide. Every Bite tells a story, and thanks to our guest, Giles Yeo. He's the author of Gene Eating, The Story of Human Appetite, and Why Calories Don't Count, How We Got the Science of Weight Loss Wrong. 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And share us around, like something you're absolutely craving but also want to share. 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Every Bite is made on Wurundjeri country and produced by Kim Jurek. I'm Jonathan Green.

0: I'm Ifi Chiwetelu, and that was Every Bite from Australia's Radio National. Next, It's All in the Mind, a show exploring how we think, feel, and behave.
1: Blah, blah, blah.
2: Okay, while we check your audio, tell me what you had for breakfast.
1: I had some Just Right, and I had some Jalna yogurt because it was on special.
2: What's Just Right?
1: Just Right, like it's a cereal with
2: fruit
1: and stuff. Lazy.
2: This is Erin. She's a mum of two kids, aged 10 and 7.
1: They both have ADHD. We live in the suburbs of Sydney with my partner, Lewis.
2: She's a nurse working part-time.
1: And the rest of the time, I sew and I run the robot vacuum and try to keep the house clean-ish.
2: Nice-ish, being the operative suffix. Erin says their eldest child, Lily, is just starting to grow into her sense of humour.
1: And she can get some really, really great burns in. It's really weird seeing your own jokes come back at you.
2: And Micah recently discovered a love of magnet tiles.
1: His absolute favourite.
2: Now, both her kids really struggled at the start of their schooling. Lily got better after she got her ADHD diagnosis.
1: Wasn't diagnosed till she was in year one and medicated.
2: Micah's journey, though, has been far more complicated.
1: Micah is finishing year one. He is going pretty okay, a very tumultuous start, because he was born in 2018. So he went to preschool during second wave of COVID, and we noticed that he was different to Lily. He wasn't, Lily's very gregarious and outgoing, but Michael was quite withdrawn. His speech was not fantastic.
2: Little Micah also struggled with big emotional meltdowns.
1: When things didn't go the way he thought they would be, like shoes is a constant problem. I would buy him shoes. He would hate how they felt. He would reject them, but he needs to wear shoes. So we'd have a huge fight and he'd get, you know, escalate, and eventually just explode. And sometimes we would have to, like, hold him physically because he would hit us and be yelling his little head off.
2: How old was he when this was happening?
1: must have started, like, 2 or 3, definitely by 3.
2: Okay. And then by the time he was at school, Micah was getting into other kids' personal spaces and generally disrupting class.
1: He'd be all wriggly and, like, poke them and annoy them and, you know, sing silly songs right next to them and just give everyone the poops.
2: Mm.
1: And his teacher, like, he doesn't respond well to normal disciplinary things. Like, Micah, stop it. So she was really, he was having a really hard time every day after, when I pick him up from school. She'd come out and talk to us about, you know, the conflict of the day.
2: And this is kindergarten, isn't it?
1: Yes, okay. Kindy. Just sucked.
2: Yeah. The thing is, Micah isn't a total outlier. You might have clocked the steady stream of headlines over the last few years reporting that behavioural issues are on the rise in schools. And it turns out Australia has some of the most disruptive classrooms in the world. A 2024 Senate committee report found teachers on average spend about 15% of class time managing student behaviour rather than actually teaching.
3: They're seeing kids entering school with more difficult behaviours. They're seeing kids that were already in school showing an increase in problematic behaviours.
2: It all begs the question, why is this happening? From ABC Radio National, I'm Sana Qadar. This is All in the Mind. Today, from parenting to the pandemic, why behavioral issues are on the rise, and one program that's going directly into schools with highly specialized psychologists and trying to help right at the source. It made a huge difference for Micah and his family. That's in today's episode. For Erin and her husband, Lewis, things got especially hard the year before Micah started school. They were going through some big changes. They'd moved out of their family home and they were building a new one. And so they were paying rent and a mortgage. And for their little boy, it was all a lot.
1: He was stressed because of all the change. I'm quite an optimistic person, but it was the only time I've been genuinely unhappy because his behavior was just so out there. Like, he'd take forever to go to bed. He wouldn't eat anything that you would want him to. It's just, everything was hard. He wouldn't get dressed. He wouldn't come out to the car. He wouldn't put his seatbelt on. And Lewis and I had to dedicate a lot of energy to Micah to calm him, to get him to comply with family routines. And Lily was feeling left out, like she wasn't getting the attention she needed. And that felt terrible as well. It was a sad time. I know control is an illusion, but you sort of feel like you have control over your kids a bit. Mm. And he has just proved over and over and over again, I do not. And also, I do not have control of my emotional regulation, an important lesson. I've been working on that.
3: So we're hearing from schools that they're really seeing a rise in disruptive types of behaviors in their students.
2: This is Eva Kimonis.
3: And I'm a professor in the School of Psychology at the University of New South Wales.
2: Eva works with kids and families and teachers through a type of treatment program called parent-child interaction therapy, which we'll talk about in more detail soon. But for now, you just need to know that her team works on behavioral issues in young kids, up to around the ages of 7 or 8. And to paint you a bit of a picture of what these behaviors can look like, Eva says it's often stuff like tantrums.
3: Big emotions that are very difficult to calm down. Impulsive types of behaviors. Engaging in aggressive behavior, destructive behavior, bullying other children.
2: There's also a lot of not listening.
3: Kind of chronic not listening, which can be really a big strain for teachers when they're trying to manage a whole classroom. We've had children where they're just not participating at all in classroom activities. Maybe they're hiding under the desk, and we've got a lot of cases where children are requiring one-on-one management from a student learning support officer just to engage in standard school activities.
2: There can be a lot of different drivers for this kind of behavior, but Eva says many of the children that she works with meet the criteria for ODD. Oppositional Defiant Disorder.
3: Not everyone has a diagnosis, but when a child is showing disruptive, destructive, aggressive, hyperactive, impulsive type behaviors at a high frequency, then they are more likely to meet diagnostic criteria for oppositional defiant disorder, which can progress onto the more severe conduct disorder. Many of them also have attention deficit hyperactivity disorder as well, which co-occurs at a high rate with oppositional defiant disorder and conduct disorder.
2: And so does their behavior look like the chronic not listening, or is it like more getting into fights?
3: So it's a mix. So they tend to kind of build on their behavioral repertoire. So as you develop new skills. So they often start looking or engaging in the same types of problematic behaviors as typical kids. So they're not listening, they're throwing tantrums when they're told to do something or told they can't get something that they want. They're hitting when they want something for some kids. And what we know is they show the same types of behaviors that young, healthier, typically developing kids show, but at a much greater frequency. And so the problem becomes that it makes it really difficult for parents to consistently respond in a positive way. Mm. And they tend to then move towards more of a negative response where these kids are getting lots and lots of attention for the bad behaviors and not a lot of attention for the good behaviors, because most of their behaviors are bad behaviors. And so part of what we try to do is tip the scales and give them more attention for the positive behaviors so we can increase those positive behaviors and trying to reduce the attention that they're getting for the negative behaviors.
2: So, as Eva mentioned, challenging behaviors in schools have become more common, more frequent. The question is, why? The pandemic and the associated increase in screen time for a lot of kids, the break in routine, the hit to mental health during that time, all of those issues have definitely played a role. But she says that changes in parenting styles have also contributed.
3: We know from data that there have been increases in problems post-pandemic. We've also seen a rise in different interpretations of, say, gentle parenting styles through social media and a less of an emphasis on limit setting than maybe we've seen in past generations.
2: Yeah. Can you tell me a bit more about that? Because, yeah, I think we hear a lot about how the pandemic had an impact, how screens are having an impact. I'm curious to know what the other cultural, social factors are that you think might be contributing to this problem of problem behavior in schools.
3: Yeah, they definitely, through our clinic and through the clients that we work with, we do much more commonly in recent years compared to previous years hear parents not wanting to put in discipline strategies, not aligning with that approach to parenting. And that's very difficult because we know that the science of parenting tells us that the optimal type of parenting is really a combination of sensitivity and responsiveness, but also limit setting. And this is what we call an authoritative parenting style. And this is the type of parenting style that's been shown to be related to better long-term outcomes for kids. But when we don't have limits and boundaries and we have more of a permissive style of parenting, children don't learn those limits like they need to early on in life. So it makes it so much harder when they enter school years and they must have limits and boundaries for school to function in a healthy way, but they've not really learned that. So that's certainly another factor that's adding to the mix.
2: Right. And a 2024 Senate inquiry found that Australian schools are ranked among the worst in the world for managing behavioral issues in the classroom. Why are we so particularly bad here? Do you have any thoughts?
3: I'm not sure. I don't know why here. Certainly, if you're in more disadvantaged areas, then there are more sort of complex factors that are contributing. One of the big problems is that children that have disruptive behavior problems, only about 25% of those children are actually getting the treatments that they need.
2: Right.
3: And that could be part of the issue.
2: And so what typically happens with these kids who are really disruptive in class if they don't get help? Like, do they end up just getting kicked out of school at a certain point, or do they, you know, drop off on their own? What happens?
3: So many of the kids that we've worked with, you know, they're facing partial enrollments. They're facing having to spend several days at a behavior school. Eventually, they may not be able to attend the mainstream school at all. As they get older, they're more likely to drop out of school, to fail academically. Then they're on a pathway to a host of problematic outcomes later in life, which involve poor occupational achievement, poor financial achievement. So we do know that, you know, roughly 10% of a society are at risk for these kind of life course persistent antisocial behaviors,
2: right,
3: which lead them on that pathway.
2: That is a really scary set of outcomes to think about. And obviously, it's not what happens with every child who's struggling in school. Luckily for Erin, she was able to get help for Micah very early on.
1: When I went to the kindergarten orientation, there's a speech by one of the PCIT coordinators, because it's a study run by the UNSW, and I saw it. I was like, ding, ding, sounds fantastic.
2: This is how Erin came into Eva's orbit. Eva and our team at UNSW were running this study at a few select schools around New South Wales, where they would go into these schools and run PCIT programs, parent-child interaction therapy.
3: And the reason that I chose to work with this particular type of treatment is because it's been found to be one of the most effective treatments for these disruptive behavior disorders like ODD and conduct disorder and ADHD.
2: But one of the drawbacks about PCIT, which Eva wanted to address, was that generally it's not run in schools. Families do it outside of school. And so any behavior changes they see at home don't necessarily transfer over to the classroom.
3: It can, but you don't consistently work with teachers as part of programs
2: right.
3: like this, even though this is the gold standard treatment for ODD and conduct disorder. So what we were interested in doing was saying, could we take this gold standard treatment for ODD, conduct disorder, these very disruptive, aggressive behaviors, and could we put that into schools? Because by doing that, we would break down a lot of those access barriers, because they're already going to school every day. Transportation barriers, childcare barriers in some cases. So it was a way to get this very effective treatment to a place where more people would be able to get it.
2: So Eva teamed up with a few schools in southwestern Sydney and developed a version of PCIT that could be delivered on site.
3: What we did was we built clinics on the grounds of schools, and we had the teachers come in and watch the parents. Mm. And the parents watch the teachers, and we coach both of them.
2: And the thing that makes PCIT quite different to other forms of therapy is that it involves one-way mirrors and wireless ear devices. I'll let Eva explain.
3: It involves live coaching of the parent while they're interacting with their child. And while the parent is interacting with their child, you have a therapist who's behind a one-way mirror, and they are talking to the parent from behind that one-way mirror through a wireless bug-in-ear device.
1: We were in a little room with a two-way mirror, so every session would be Yuting next door.
2: That's the name of the therapist that Erin had.
1: I put on an earpiece so she could give me instructions, and we would play. So part of PCIT, a big part of PCIT, is special time. It's like at least 5 minutes, like dedicated child-led play where you practice everything that you're learning?
3: It's a progressive program where the first thing that we're doing, the first phase of treatment, it's all about following the child's lead and using skills that are known to build the relationship.
2: Skills like labeled praise.
3: So if you have a child that is usually running around the room, they're extremely hyperactive, but now they're sitting down and concentrating and engaging.

0: That's when we want parents to be saying, great job focusing so hard on the activity.
1: Other skills include reflecting and repeating what the child is saying and imitating the child.
0: Often, you know, some of the parents that we work with, they tell us, I don't play with my child. I don't know how to play with my child. Imitation is great because it teaches a parent how to play at the child's level.
1: And then the parent or caregiver is encouraged to up the joy factor in the relationship.
0: Because again, this is a dyad where a lot of conflict, a lot of negativity, and we're trying to make this a really positive experience.
2: So getting the parent to act and feel happy around the kid?
0: Act and feel. And sometimes it is a matter of, you know, fake it till you make it. For some parents, that's what we're going for, is this really, we almost call it like a sync, like a dance.
1: And during this first phase of the program, parents or caregivers are also coached on what not to do.
0: We tell them not to give commands just during this therapeutic time. Of course, it's important to give commands at other times.
1: Yeah.
0: We don't ask questions. Because, and that's quite unnatural, right? Especially if we think about in educational context, how important questions are. And we tend to say with teachers, don't ask unnecessary questions. But with parents, we say, don't ask questions during this special time, what we call special time.
1: Why?
0: And that's because bottom line is child's in the lead.
1: Okay.
0: And when you've got a parent who's asking a lot of questions, that's taking away from the lead of the child. And oftentimes questions are hidden commands.
3: So you'd reflect everything. You'd show interest in what they're doing. And when I would do something wrong, she'd be like, no, let's reframe that. And if Lewis was there, we would swap.
1: And what was it like to have someone coaching you on how to interact with your kid?
3: It was interesting. Like, sometimes it wouldn't feel like it was a natural part of what we were currently doing with Micah. So she'd say, now insert a label praise, or say, you know, reflect back at him. But he was talking, so I'd have to wait. But you get used to it.
1: Okay.
3: And also Micah got used to it because he can sort of hear a bit of it here. And as he got used to the routine, he'd be like, time to swap. But yes. He loved it though. And we got to take Lily for a bit too. Like, we do it all together. And she loved it. So we've integrated that into our lives.
1: So that is phase one. Once these relationship building skills are down pat, it's onto the trickier phase two,
0: which is where we introduce strategies to manage the bigger behaviors like chronic noncompliance, aggression, destruction. And this is where we are teaching parents how to give a command in a way that the child is most likely to listen. Things like, you know, being very direct with your command. So telling the child exactly what you want them to do as opposed to what not to do. So instead of saying, don't run, please walk. So it has to be very clear to these young children exactly what it is that you want them to be doing.
1: And so were there any sessions or elements of the training that had a like especially big impact on you?
3: There was this one scene after we'd done that basic skill where we were working on having him do what I say. It wasn't child-led, it was parent-led, and it was supposed to be you have to be very specific, you have to be positive, only one command at a time. And we were playing with magnet tiles, which was Micah's absolute favorite by the time we'd been at PCIT for a while. And he would make these big things on the floor, like a big monster that would slide around on the floor.
1: Mm.
3: A scorpion, he called it. And he just built this incredible scorpion. And Yutang said, Erin, I need you to tell him to clean it up. It's time to move on to a new activity.
1: Oh, wow.
3: And I was like, are you sure? She's like, yeah, we have to do it. And I was like, okay. And I said, Micah, it's time to clean up the magnet tiles. We're going to go and play with the Lego now. And he was like, really? But I've just made this scorpion. And I was like, yes, baby, it's time to clean it up. We're going to go and play with Lego now. And he was devastated.
1: Mm.
3: He cried. I cried.
1: Mm.
3: I was, you know, just when you say clean up and you don't harp on it, you just let them do it. And so I just sat and watched him put away all his magnet tiles of this amazing creation he just made. And he was, like, so sad. But he did it.
1: Wow.
3: Because he trusted me.
1: Yeah.
3: And when he'd finally put away the magnet tiles, I was like, okay, come here, babe. We had a beautiful hug.
1: Aww.
3: And I said, you did so well. I know that you didn't want to put away those magnet tiles, but you knew that it was time to, and I'm so proud of you. It was, sorry.
1: No, don't apologize.
3: It was really... like, when I was reflecting on that today, I was just like, oh, my God. It was a big, like, Yutang was crying professionally in the room, in her little room. And it was

0: a big thing, because usually he would have, you know, freaked out, probably chucked the tiles around the room, kicked the Lego.
1: Right.
0: But he just cleaned it up and trusted me and did what I said, and we moved on and played with the Lego and we had a good time. That was my standout memory.
2: And in a third phase, which we give to some of our kids when they are having difficulty developing empathy or remorse, we're then teaching emotional literacy skills. So how can they recognize when people are feeling distress, fear, sadness, helping them to understand how to respond appropriately.
1: And so is this still... Are you still running this program in schools, or?
2: So we started the program in 2019, and that's when we first wanted to ask the question of, could we implement this program in schools? And since 2019, we've worked with 20 public primary schools in Southwest Sydney, and most recently in Albury. So we're now in a regional area of New South Wales, which is very exciting that we can get this out to a community that don't really have access to this type of treatment. The project is still going on. And of the kids that complete the program, we're seeing that over 90%, so 91%, are no longer showing these ODD conduct disorder symptoms in a clinically significant range. So their level of behavior is comparable to any other child. And so it's very exciting that we're seeing such big shifts for those families that complete treatment. So that was about 57% of the families we engaged completed treatment, and an additional 10% ended because the child's behavior was so improved. So we're seeing really big gains by implementing this program that involves both parent and teacher.
1: And is that behavior change permanent, or are you seeing it up to 6 months out, or like what is the measure?
2: So we've measured out to 3 months, and what we're seeing is that so that statistic at the end of treatment, 91%, it was 89% at 3 months after treatment ended.
1: Okay.
2: When we look at the broader PCIT literature, we do see that the gains maintain long term. So there have been studies up to 6 years after treatment ends, and studies of similar types of parenting programs that are delivered as an early intervention actually see long term gains in terms of reduced contact with justice system or reduce violent acts in the future. So by delivering this early intervention, we are able, we believe, to prevent lots of really negative long-term outcomes for these kids.
1: So oppositional defiance disorder is treatable then?
2: Absolutely.
0: When Yutang first said, oh, MICA meets the clinical definition for oppositional defiance disorder and ADHD, we got, you know, we were doing our little things every week, and she showed us the graph at the end and said he no longer meets the clinical definition of oppositional defiance disorder.
1: That's
0: which
1: incredible.
0: Is really cool. Very cool.
1: So at the beginning, you were saying he used to struggle with all kinds of things. Like, for example, you know, when you'd buy him shoes, he'd hate the shoes. It would be a huge, massive
0: still a problem.
1: Thing. Is that still a problem?
0: Yeah.
1: Does it cause as big an outburst now? Or
0: No. Now we just try to move on. I try to just give up. Like, it doesn't matter, I guess.
1: Yeah.
0: I've given away, lucky my friend has two kids who are smaller feet than him because they have received so many brand new shoes from me. I have another pair to give them because I bought a silly pair. Yeah, it's an ongoing issue, but now it isn't the cause of an enormous meltdown. Now he will say, I'm not wearing that. And I say, okay.
1: Right. You
0: don't
1: bite
0: it. And I just leave it. Or if he has to wear it, I'm say, you will be wearing those shoes. Those are the only options you have. And then he will try, he loves arguing. I don't opt in anymore. I just say, I'll give you time to get used to the idea and we'll come back to it. And usually he will come around in best situations, put them on himself, no arguing.
1: Okay,
0: if you drop the rope, it works.
1: I feel like I'm learning parenting lessons from you right now. I will take some of this away. That is Erin, a nurse and mum living in the suburbs of Sydney. You also heard from Eva Kimonis, a professor in the School of Psychology at the University of New South Wales. And if you're interested in learning more about PCIT, parent-child interaction therapy, we'll link to some resources in our show notes. Thanks to producer Rose Kerr and senior producer James Bullen, and sound engineer Harvey O'Sullivan. I'm Sana Kadar. Thanks for listening. I'll catch you next time.
3: That was All in the Mind, produced by Australia's Radio National. I'm Saroja Coelho. 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
8: From CBC News, The World This Hour, I'm Mike Miles. Police and volunteers are still searching for an 11-year-old boy with autism missing in Calgary. Acting Staff Sergeant Scott Gutterson says RCMP have joined the efforts alongside 300 Calgary police officers. He says they've received 80 tips, and he's urging Calgarians who've checked their properties for signs of Parker to check again.
9: It's entirely possible that he is going to fit into an area that we wouldn't normally expect a person to be. Say between a wall, a fence, and the wall to a garage. We're asking people to check every nook and cranny they have in their property to help us try and bring Parker home.
8: Parker's been missing since Thursday. He's described as 4'11" and 90 pounds with short, dark hair. He was last seen shirtless with dark shorts and black noise-canceling headphones. Parker is frightened by strangers, so anyone who sees him should not approach, but call 911 immediately. The U.S. has finished a ninth night of missile strikes on military targets in Iran. It follows the latest death of an American soldier killed defusing a falling in Iranian drone. Secretary of State Marco Rubio.
10: Nothing the military does is safe. It's all inherently dangerous, and we're just grateful to have such heroic Americans in uniform in the service of our country.
8: Iran again struck back, hitting U.S. allied countries, including Jordan, Bahrain, and Kuwait, base of the U.S. Navy's Fifth Fleet. And the UK military says a tanker was set ablaze in the Strait of Hormuz near the coast of Oman. In a section of the strait, U.S. military officials have been encouraging ships to travel to avoid Iranian control. Unionized workers at Ford's Canadian operations have approved a new Ford contract. The deal includes a 3% raise in each of its 3 years, a signing bonus, and improved pensions and benefits. It takes effect in September and affects more than 5,000 hourly employees. Spain's men's soccer team has beaten Argentina to win the 2026 FIFA World Cup. The match went into extra time with Spain's Ferran Torres scoring the only goal about 106 minutes in. Steve Futterman has more.
11: This certainly will not go down as one of the most exciting World Cup finals, far from it. But for fans of Spain and the Spanish team, they couldn't care less. Spain beats Argentina 1-0 to win the World Cup. Once again, the Spanish defense was the star of the show. This was the seventh shutout for Spain in 8 World Cup matches here in 2026. Ferran Torres put the ball in the net. The only goal set off a wild celebration among the Spanish players. Argentina had to play the final 30 minutes minus one man. For Spain, it's its second World Cup. For Argentina, it's a bitter disappointment. Argentina was hoping to become just the third nation to win back-to-back World Cups. And for the great, legendary Argentine star Lionel Messi, this may have been his final World Cup match. Steve Futterman, CBC News at the World Cup in East Rutherford, New Jersey.
8: Ice cream trucks, lawnmowers, typical sounds of summer. But what about the blare of 7 huge ship horns attempting to play a piece of music? That's a summer staple in St. John's, Newfoundland. Laura Howells explains.
12: This is the Harbor Symphony, a biannual event where supply vessels and Navy ships become musical instruments.
13: Love it. I'm addicted to it.
12: Organizer Delph Maria Homan.
13: I love all kinds of sound that's not normal.
12: This abnormal performance started over 40 years ago. It lasts 6 minutes each day for about a week. All different songs by different composers, sounding different based on weather and where you're standing in the city. Volunteers play the horns. This couple has played dozens over the years.
14: Once you toot it once, you're hooked.
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16: A little bit noisy. 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
12: Laura Howells, CBC News, St. John's.
8: Talk about blowing your own horn. That is The World This Hour. For CBC News, I'm Mike Miles.

0: just surrounded by grasses and trees and jumping fish and wildlife that's been here for longer than me.
1: The majestic wetlands of Louisiana are a sight to behold. From overhead, these fragile marshes look like a green and muddy blue labyrinth stretching across thousands of miles of the coast along the Gulf of Mexico.
0: You'll see gators every now and then. I see fish every day, frogs, toads, crabs.
1: But coastal erosion is swallowing this precious ecosystem whole and destroying Louisiana's natural barrier against hurricanes in the process. Francisca Troutman has spent many days thinking through this problem as she trudges through the mud here.
0: Coastal erosion in Louisiana it's almost too big of an issue to really be able to comprehend. But we lose a football field's worth of land every 100 minutes.
1: A football field's worth of land every 100 minutes.
0: And it's scary, and it's big, and it started long ago. You know, it's definitely gotten worse with climate change, with global warming, with rising sea levels. But it started also with the levying of the Mississippi River.
1: In other words, human interference has been a key factor in southern Louisiana's land loss. But what if a man-made solution could reverse this man-made problem? The good thing is, sometimes solutions can pop out when you least expect them to. Like one evening, while Francisca was hanging out with her boyfriend, Max, trying to think of different ways to spend their time besides studying.
0: We tended to drink two-buck chucks from Trader Joe's, red wine that cost $2. And one night when we drank a two-buck chuck and it was empty, we realized that it would end up in a landfill.
1: If you're unfamiliar with New Orleans, just know it's a town that likes a good party. But despite all those glass bottles, it didn't have glass recycling at the time. And her boyfriend, who was from New York, where recycling's common, was like,
0: "Why aren't we recycling glass? What if we could do something about that?" And this idea of glass recycling kind of started to form in our minds of what if instead of glass continuing to go to the landfill, we could do something with it.
1: In this episode, we're going to hear about how Francisca's trying to transform coastal erosion in Louisiana and why New Orleans, in some ways, is the perfect place to test this out. This is Living Planet. I'm Kathleen Schuster. So back to Francisca and Max and the revelation they had over wine back in 2020. What happens next is they fall down a rabbit hole Googling glass recycling in New Orleans.
0: We started Googling literally like, how is glass usually recycled? How can glass recycling programs start? What does glass turn into? And more kind of came to the conclusion that we needed to do something locally. We couldn't just collect the glass and send it to someone. That's why we didn't have glass recycling in the first place, right? If it was that easy, someone probably would have been doing it. And we realized we had to kind of come up with our own solution. And we found this machine, this very small machine that could turn one bottle at a time into sand.
1: They need money to buy that one bottle at a time recycling machine. So they set up a GoFundMe campaign. What was your GoFundMe campaign? Do you remember exactly?
0: Yeah, it was called Let's Bring Glass Recycling to New Orleans.
1: Snappy.
0: And the goal was like $8,000, I think.
1: And people trusted that you were going to do this.
0: Which shocked me. I mean, to be fair, in the beginning, in the first few days, three people had donated. One was Max anonymously, and one was his mom. So like in the beginning, things weren't looking great, but a local reporter wrote a story on us and what we were trying to do. And after that, we were flooded with donations and people helped us reach our goal within like a week.
1: So they buy the recycling machine, which is about as big as a dining room chair, and grab some empty bottles. In goes one bottle and then another. And what they get is basically sand. And they're like,
0: what? How did a bottle turn into this? It's soft. You can like run it through your hands. It feels like sand. It's almost hard to believe, even though we saw it happen right in front of our eyes.

0: and they have the perfect place to set up their operation, a frat house. There's no shortage of glass, and noise isn't a problem. Now that they know that the crushed glass looks and feels a lot like sand, another idea they had on their minds that night over Two Buck Chuck suddenly seems plausible.
1: Because we were like, sand can be used locally. We know what sand could be used for. One, coastal restoration. We need sand to restore our coast, but also other things like sandbags for flooding.
0: The demand for their recycling program is huge. Within a month or two, they're spending their time between classes, driving to pick up bottles, crushing them one by one, and then hand sifting out the labels.
1: And it was a very grueling process. So honestly, when the pandemic hit, we were like, whew, we could take a break because we needed it. And it kind of allowed us some time to rethink things, especially the backyard situation. And we found a small warehouse that we could move into in June of 2020.
0: And the glass just keeps coming in. And the recycling program has a name, Glass Half Full. We're going to skip forward a bit through Francisca's story. While all of this is going on, she's studying chemical engineering at Tulane University. She also has a background in ecology and evolutionary biology. And she wants to know if this glass turned into sand could be used to help restore Louisiana's wetlands. So Francisca goes to several professors. They encourage her to apply for funding, and the research begins. Not only does the research team find out that plants can grow in their sand, but their tests show that it's safe for marine life. And all of that results in a $5 million grant from the National Science Foundation. The time comes for them to put their sand into action. When Hurricane Ida swept through as a Category 4 in 2021, New Orleans levees held, but the wetlands took a beating. Imagery from NASA shows large swathes were transformed into open water. Across the water from New Orleans, on the north shore of Lake Pontchartrain, the marshes in Big Branch National Wildlife Refuge sustained damage from the saltwater intrusion from the Gulf. Francisca and a team of volunteers bring in 20,000 pounds, or about 9,100 kilos of sand by boat. They also plant 5,000 plants known as bulrush, which is a type of reed that's important for catching sediment in the wetlands. The sand is in burlap bags that will disintegrate with time. They make a wall with it.
1: Maybe like 3 feet wide and 3 to 4 feet tall to protect the plants that are being planted behind them. And block the wave action from the lake and then trap sediment in that area that we're trying to restore.
0: They work for 2 days in water that goes up to their waist. She says it's so shallow that it heats up fast. It's as hot as a bath. And it's also hard to move around in.
1: Because you sink into like 1 to 2 feet of muck immediately. And then you just have that resistance. So you have to have a lot of quad strength.
0: It's a peaceful place to work, albeit with the smell of rotten eggs on the breeze from the sulfur. And then there are the locals to contend with.
1: When we were monitoring the Big Branch site, there was like probably like 20 feet away, one of the biggest gators I've ever seen, maybe like 14 feet long. But he was just swimming. He just did his own thing. My job was to keep an eye on him to make sure he didn't turn towards us.
0: Before we hear more about whether this sand actually works in those waters, it helps to have an image in mind of coastal erosion in Louisiana. First, if you don't quite have the shape of Louisiana in your mind's eye, imagine a boot with a frayed toe pointing to the right. Now imagine the Mississippi River, a river that winds down the center of the U.S. across 2,300 miles or 3,700 kilometers from Minnesota down to Louisiana. It's the fourth largest watershed in the world. Rivers that stretch across 40% of the U.S. converge into the mighty Mississippi. And that water eventually gets pushed right through the toe of that boot, if you will, and out into the Gulf of Mexico. The Mississippi River has been an economic driver for several hundred years, but for the land we now call Louisiana, it's also been the driving force behind land formation. You see, it's the sediment from that river that's gotten pushed up onto riverbanks that formed the land over the course of thousands of years. But human engineering is choking off the river's natural flow and stopping those sediment deposits.
2: There's a concept called the flood pulse of major rivers around the world.
0: That's Dr. Robert Twilley. He's a longtime professor at Louisiana State University's Department of Oceanography and Coastal Sciences. The flood pulse he's describing refers to how the rivers flood their banks from time to time and give it sediment that replenishes the land. It's a fitting image for the Mississippi River, which has countless waterways that drain across the southern Louisiana landscape, resembling the veins of a heart.
2: And so when you get these major flood events, that's when you really see the expansion of the delta. If you get a normal river flow, you may not see the delta grow at all. So it's a step. You know, it may go 3 or 4 years without any growth, and then all of a sudden it will see a tremendous growth. And so, again, on the average each year, it's about 1 to 2 square kilometers.
0: Sediment is important for building natural levees and high ground, like the land French settlers colonized in the early 1700s in what's now New Orleans. It's also really important for building the natural barrier against storm surges. Think walls of vegetation. Over the past century, though, the Mississippi has undergone a lot of engineering to build more flood protection and also to expand economic interests like ports and oil and gas exploration. And also at one point, the timber industry.
2: Our coastline was basically a forested wetland. It wasn't just marshes. I mean, we have one of the largest timber industries in the early 1900s, late 1800s. And they cut all the cypress. In fact, there are descriptions when they first went up the river to settle New Orleans of 100 river miles of forested wetlands, of cypress forests, all the way up to New Orleans.
0: The ghostly-looking bald cypress trees draped in Spanish moss are an iconic feature of southern Louisiana's landscape. They grow on average 70 feet high and 25 feet wide.
2: If you have trees that are between you and a storm surge, you're getting a tremendous extra benefit. You got now trees that are the roughness relative to the surge, and the trees can, you know, help decrease the wind speed as well.
0: Oil and gas exploration have added to the weakening of the ecosystem too. An estimated 35,000 canals cut through the wetlands, which can further block sediment and also cause saltwater intrusion.
2: And so, you know, what we've really lost besides the barrier islands is our coastal forest. We got communities now that had miles and miles of coastal forest between them and the coast. Morgan City, look on a map. And look at Morgan City, and if you turn it on a satellite on that map, you'll see miles and miles of coastal forest. You look at Houma right next to it, just to the east, and Houma has no coastal forest between it and the Gulf of Mexico because they've lost the sediment supply to keep those forests in place. And so that's been, I think, the real loss of protection has been the loss of our coastal forest along the coastal zone of Louisiana.
0: Louisiana has lost one quarter of its wetlands since the 1930s. Twilley says that translates to the shoreline moving about 10 miles inland, and most of that movement has happened since the early 1970s. So now those areas are basically open water, which provide no resistance when a hurricane sweeps through.
2: Hurricanes to a coastline modified in the hydrology by human manipulation are very vulnerable to hurricanes because it's that human engineering and these landscapes becoming highly engineered by us. That's what causes these systems to not be resilient to hurricanes.
0: But considering the economic importance of the Mississippi and its ports in Louisiana, projects that take aim at restoring sediment deposition face political hurdles.
2: And so, you know, the control of those floods that nourish the delta, that's the conflict, is how do you actually control the floods of these rivers for human occupation and economic development and national security, but at the same time allow the delta to nourish and grow? And that's the conflict of just about every delta around the world. And may I add that what's unique to deltas is they subside, they sink. And that's a natural process. That's just the consolidation of all that silt and sand that is deposited in those regions. And in our region, that subsidence rate is 3 times today's rate in sea level rise. So sea level rise is 3 millimeters a year. We have a subsidence rate of 9 millimeters a year. You combine those two, that's 12 millimeters a year that you have to compensate or your land's going to sink under the water.
0: We'll be right back.
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0: So after all this talk about nutrient-rich sediment, how does Francisca's recycled glass sand stack up against Mississippi River mud? Well, first, the color is different, of course, depending on the color of the recycled glass. Brown, green, grayish, or even blue.
1: I prefer the blue glass. I think it's the prettiest.
0: The shape and size are similar, though.
1: So in terms of the research we've been doing on utilizing our sand for coastal restoration, one of the main things we looked at was like, okay, recycled glass sand versus sediment in our region, which is mostly from the Mississippi River. And it's a quartz sand, which is mostly silica-based. And recycled glass sand is also mostly silica-based. So I'd say about 80% of the recycled glass sand and the native sediment is similar. The big differences are actually not necessarily in the sand, but in the ecosystem of the sand, if you will, right? So sand that's been here for millennia comes with its own kind of microorganisms, and it's alive, basically, is what the scientists say. Like, it's live sand, as opposed to recycled glass sand, which they call sterile sand. Like, it's from, you know, bottles. They don't have that bacteria that lives on it and the microorganisms and the clay and all the things that build over time. So I'd say that's the main difference in terms of using it for restoration.
0: She has proof, though, that so far their projects have had a positive impact. Her team's first peer-reviewed study came out in March 2025 and showed that the sand could help supplement wetland restoration depending on the ratio of glass recycled sand to sand dredged from the river. They still have many more questions to answer, like how this mix of their sand and dredged sand, which isn't exactly the same as sediment either, will work in the long term. Basically, it's going to be many years of monitoring every detail to fully assess its impact on the ecosystem. But in terms of what's visible on the surface of the water, she and her team have seen fast results.
1: Can I show you?
0: Yes.
1: A before after?
0: Yeah, sure.
1: Let me see if I can pull one up quickly. Can you see that?
0: Yeah.
1: So the top picture is from June of 2023, and the bottom picture is exactly 1 year later. And you can see there's basically a big hole in the marsh. This is what Fish and Wildlife calls a blowout. So it's been like eroded, and there's a hole in the marsh, and if you continue to let it erode, it'll just compound issues. And so they want to fill in these holes in the marsh, essentially.
0: The marsh in the top picture is a mix of patches of yellow-green looking grasses. There's a huge gap about the length of 3 Olympic-sized pools filled with water that's a muddier brown than the water nearby.
1: And so we place the sandbags along where the coastline should be. And then behind those sandbags, you can see it kind of looks like stubble on like a beard. It looks like a 5 o'clock shadow, but it's these little sticks that are baby bulrush plants that were planted by the Coalition to Restore Coastal Louisiana. And so that wall protects those baby plants while they're taking root. It blocks that wave action, which you

0: can actually see in the top photo, on the bottom of the top photo, you see waves coming in. And then in that circle where the baby plants were planted, it's totally calm, no waves. So it blocks that wave action, and then it also traps sediment because the lake is tidal. So there's high tide and low tide. So when low tide comes in, it'll kind of like, it'll usually like suck the water back out in the lake and pull the sediment with it. But instead, that wall will then trap that sediment in the area because we want to build this area up to become a marsh. And so the bottom picture, you see that hole starting to be almost completely filled in. And you can tell because there's this like landmark of a green patch on the left. You can kind of line up that green patch on the top and the bottom photo and see that area filled in a year later.
1: And all of that took a 500-foot wall of sandbags. How much sand is that, you ask?
0: 75 tons, which is about 150,000 pounds, which is about 300,000 beer bottles.
1: Another way to put it is, it took about half of the glass they collect per month to build that wall and restore one blowout in the marsh. According to their website, they've recycled over 10 million bottles at this point. And now, with their new facility, they can process glass much faster, about 300,000 pounds of glass per day, which is what they used to recycle on average in a month. Which also means they have a new challenge. They need even more glass. And for this too, a very New Orleans kind of solution has presented itself, thanks to a local initiative called Climate Culture New Orleans. In 2024, when the initiative was getting off the ground, its founders started bringing tech experts and local artists together for salons. Ray Fontaine is the co-founder of Climate Culture New Orleans. She says going to one of their salons is
2: probably like nothing you've ever been to, but what, to be honest, I think what we've been doing is really unique.
1: Ray says she and her co-founder, Leroy Brown, want to foster solutions for New Orleans by the people who know the challenge is best.
2: New Orleans understands needing to be self-reliant. So if there are things that make us vulnerable to needing the federal government, we know how serious that is, especially because guess what else just got cut? FEMA. So that sort of like, no one's coming to save us. No one cares about us. We need to take care of ourselves energy. We need to take care of each other energy is real, lived, and ingrained into the culture here. Also the fact that people are full of surprises. Someone might be like an environmental engineer and a burlesque dancer, and go to chess competitions and tournaments once a week. And because, again, it is a small city, it's like you just don't know who somebody's going to be connected to and how that could actually just like make something possible. So this like very like tight-knit small community is super potent and powerful for us to just be able to get stuff done really quickly in surprising ways.
1: Was that based on a real person that you know?
2: And I could go on.
1: So in 2024, Climate Culture holds its very first salon.
0: So Ray invited me to one of her Climate Culture events, one of the first ones she put together.
1: There are cocktails, mocktails, glitter booths, tarot readings.
2: So everyone's getting drinks. Everyone's buzzing. You're seeing people that some people you do know, some people you've been wanting to meet. Everyone's dressed sort of like to the nines in like very like cool, hip attire. We got the tunes going. And then here comes Sun Pie Barnes playing some traditional like Creole and Cajun music. And it attracts everyone's attention. Everyone knows it's time to stop and sit down. And then we have this panel discussion.
0: And she paired me up with Johnny James.
1: Johnny James is a Louisiana climate tech entrepreneur who's made a name for himself in coral reef restoration. The point is, he turns to Francisca and says,
2: I've had an idea for years that I've been wanting to pitch to you. Bar wars. Why don't we have our bars competing to recycle glass?
0: And I thought it was a great idea, and I knew Mardi Gras was coming up. So I was like, what if the first iteration of

0: wars that we do is Mardi Gras wars, and we do it during a period of insane chaos in the city that's usually focused on waste and trash creation, and instead turn it into something that could be a bit more positive.
1: So they approach a series of bars, advertise Mardi Gras wars, and use the opportunity to get the word out about glass recycling and coastal restoration. Mardi Gras draws over 1 million people to the city every year. The bars that were participating were located along the parade route, and in the end, they collected 80,000 bottles. So does this project have the potential to save Louisiana's sinking coastline? Before we hear Francisca's answer to that question, it's important to keep in mind how big Louisiana's crisis has gotten. Like other coasts around the world, it's working against sea level rise. As Professor Twilley pointed out earlier in the episode, sea level rise is projected at 3 millimeters per year. But in Louisiana, it's essentially 4 times that because the land is sinking at a much faster rate. Some of that is part of its natural process, but human engineering to keep floodwaters out has made this much worse. Add to this problem the question of money. Projects aimed at restoring larger swathes of the wetlands range from the tens of millions into the billions of dollars. There's no quick fix out there, but Francisca says seeing even small-scale changes is hugely gratifying.
0: These projects in particular have made me so proud and just honored to be a part of helping restore even our small part of the coast. These images are really powerful, but seeing it in real life, like going back to the site and being like, wait, is this even the right place? Are we in the, we need to check our GPS. Like, are we actually in the same spot? Because it looks completely different. It's totally back to a healthy marsh.
1: And more than that, she wants people to realize what's at stake.
0: I think my biggest hope isn't in necessarily how many acres or football fields I can get back for Louisiana, because while that would be incredible for the reasons I mentioned, I don't think it's necessarily within our capabilities to get back the thousands of acres that we've lost. I think my biggest hope is that I encourage other people to get involved in coastal restoration, join the fight. The more people that we can get to care about this, to make small changes, whether it's recycling your glass or volunteering with one of our incredible partners to plant marsh grasses and trees, but having this ripple effect, showing people that, look, this is us restoring our small part of the world. This is us doing our part. What's your part? You know, how can you get involved? How can you help us combat this huge issue? Because we're not the one solution. It's going to be a ton of different ideas and solutions and people. And we need every different type of person. So I think that's my hope, is more that I'll create ripple effects and have a bigger effect than just what I can physically.

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Our sound engineer was Ziad Abu Sleiman. What did you think of this episode? Send us your thoughts in an email to livingplanet@dw.com or in a comment on Apple, Spotify, YouTube, or wherever you listen to Living Planet. 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

0: 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Now from the BBC, The Documentary, featuring stories about how a changing world is changing lives.
1: First thing they always tell me is, Miguel, are you sure this Sean is not an undercover DEA agent? And I say, no, he's a real journalist. He's legit.
2: This is Miguel Angel Vega. He knows people I'll never meet on my own.
1: The only reason they agreed to talk to me, and in this case to you, it's because they know me. I know the person very well that hook us up with these people.
2: Dangerous people. And Miguel Angel is taking a risk vouching for me.
1: They tell me like, well, Miguel, if this man is not what he claims to be, I'm gonna cut you in little pieces, you understand that? So it's like,
2: yeah,
1: it's a little scary hearing that kind of threats. But, you know, this is what I do. Today, I'm gonna meet with a cartel member, and I think he knows our subject.
2: The subject we're investigating is Brother Wang, a Chinese national whose real name is Zhang Zhidong.
3: A Chinese man operating a massive drug trafficking and money laundering network is arrested in Cuba and could soon be extradited to the U.S.
4: Zhang Zhidong, who's better known as his street name Brother Wang, he's accused of working with Mexican cartels to transport fentanyl and...
2: The news of Zhang Zhidong's arrest in November 2025 made headlines around the world. The United States government announced it caught one of the most wanted men. I'm Shuang Yuan. I'm a journalist with the BBC's Global China Unit. I'm trying to understand how a student from China's most prestigious university ended up as, according to law enforcement, one of the most significant drug traffickers in the world. This is the Chinese Fentanyl King for the documentary on the BBC World Service.
5: Again, very, very nice to meet you.
1: Nice
5: finally.
1: Welcome to the heat in every sense.
2: Welcome to the heat in every sense. Miguel Angel's way of welcoming me to his hometown, Culiacan, known as the cradle of the cartels.
1: Now, Culiacan is pretty violent these days. You know, the two different factions, as you know, Chapas and Mayas, are like clashing almost anywhere, everywhere.
2: Miguel Angel drives us to a safe house in a rundown part of the city. We knock on the heavy metal gate and enter a compound. High walls on all sides. We're introduced to Luis, obviously not his real name. An actor is speaking his words, translated verbatim. One hot afternoon in 2019, Luis says he was at a ranch on the edge of the city, running errands for his boss, when he was told to stop what he was doing and guard the perimeter.
6: Then this man showed up. He came to talk to the bosses. I saw him from a distance because I was on duty, standing outside on security. It was a Chinese guy who came here to offer his products.
2: The product he's offering? Precursor chemicals needed to produce fentanyl.

0: a synthetic opioid that has killed hundreds of thousands of Americans over the past decade.
1: That was when they came and said, we are going to bring in this drug and we are going to do this. Then he pulled out some money and they start hanging it out. Da, da, da. Courtesy of the new boss, number one.
0: Number one is Zhang Zhidong, also known by his alias, Brother Wang. Louis says the cash tips were the sign of what was to come.
1: They opened the window to a new drug. That's when it started generating jobs for us. People gave him affectionate nicknames. He was called Number One, the King of Fentanyl. That is when the fentanyl songs started playing.
0: Luis is talking about narcocorridos, ballads about the cartels sung by local folk musicians.
2: How do you think he managed to become Number One, become King of Fentanyl?
1: Well, mainly because of his brain, his intelligence more than anything, and because of the opportunities he had back where he came from.
0: I want to ask more, but we've been talking for about 40 minutes, and I notice Miguel Angel is starting to get twitchy.
3: I think we gotta go. No, yeah. It's just a shout. We shouldn't be here.
2: Yeah.
3: Well enough.
2: Okay, yeah, of course.
0: We say hasty goodbyes, and Miguel Angel explains that a place like that could be attacked anytime. As we're leaving, he points out a house a few doors down, which is pierced with hundreds of bullet holes from a previous hit. He's keen for us to hear some narcocorridos for ourselves and finds a group of musicians. They're drinking beers on the corner of a crossroads, waiting for someone to drive up and pay them to perform a song. Four guys set up their instruments as the sun goes down.

0: a classic. It's a corrido that most people in Culiacán know. The title is La Mafia Muere, which means the mafia dies. And it tells the story of Culiacán that's struggling. You see, like, tragedies and people are afraid. And I think it's a portrait of what's happening right now.
1: I want to speak to someone higher up in the cartel to see if we can shed any light on how Zhang Zhidong managed to become Brother One and gain the trust of the drug traffickers. Early the next morning, we meet a guy I'll call Enrique. He's in his early 30s and works as a coordinator for the cartel. We talk in our car as he's worried about being overheard. We've translated what he said word for word.
2: First of all, just broadly speaking, can you tell me what you do and what your role is?
3: I cook fentanyl on the ice. I am also responsible for transporting the liquids from China to Mexico and from Mexico City to Sinaloa. From what I understand, through the contact we have in China, they send the products through an airline.
2: Just on the Chinese front, I'm wondering if you've heard of the name Zhang Zhidong or Brother One.
3: Brother One, yes, I heard it. He was very important. He was number one on the connection.
2: I just want to know more about his arrest and whether his arrest has disrupted the supply chain at all.
3: In fact, that's why we're struggling a lot. That's why they are fighting so hard over the liquids right now, because they have to start from scratch and build a new route.
2: He is a Chinese man who just moved to Mexico. He's not Mexican. How do you think he built the trust between him and you guys?
3: They loved teasing him because there was one thing he was really into. He used to say he was fascinated by the woman of Sinaloa, by a Mexican woman.
2: Do you know if he's ever been involved romantically with any Mexican women when he was here?
3: 100%. There was a woman, I'm telling you, I'm giving you the key here. That's how he got involved. I don't know much about the relationship, but I do know that he was with, I think she was a niece. I'm telling you the truth about something very confidential.
1: He looks quite uncomfortable at this point, as though he's said too much. I decide to move on, but there's something I still want to ask him.
2: You play a question.

0: important role in fentanyl production. Does it trouble you to know tens of thousands of people are dying from it every year?
1: Yes, of course. In fact, a relative of mine recently moved to the US and died from an overdose. And that's when my conscience was shaken. I said that could have been a son or a brother. It's complicated. It shakes your conscience, but work is work, and we don't know another way to make a living.
2: So how did Zhang Zhidong end up in Mexico?
3: Hey, 你好。
4: 你好，您现在在上海是吧，现在？
3: 对，我在上海。
2: This is Alex, but that's not his real name. He's asked me to change it because he's worried about being associated with Zhang Zhidong. And he makes it very clear that he didn't know anything about Zhang's alleged involvement in drugs until he read it in the news. We've changed Alex's voice using AI. They met once at Peking University and again when Alex got a job in Mexico at the same mining company Zhang was working for.
4: Do you remember what your first impression of him was?
3: He likes to give orders, but not in a bad way, like ordering around. He's a persuasive kind of leader, and he's capable of negotiating with people. And he speaks very well Spanish. Because he's from Beijing, he speaks with a Pekingese accent, you know, Beijing, Colin, or Huan Yin.
4: Can you just describe to me what was like the first year or so after you started working together?
3: So what's normal, like he's like my boss. We were doing business, you know, in the usual way that you do business in any country, maybe a little different because it's Mexico. And in Mexico, when you do business, you deal with the government, you deal with the property owner, but also sometimes you have to negotiate with people in the underworld, if you know what I mean.
2: Then Alex tells me something pretty wild.
3: His Facebook profile picture was him standing in front of a car, the front part of which is totally destroyed, and it was a Porsche SUV. He had this badass expression on his face. I don't know, he thought that was something cool, I guess.
4: Did they tell you more about exactly what happened behind the photo?
3: Oh, you told me that he collided with another car when he was driving with the boss, doing one of the mountainous roads. You know, it's a very mountainous country. He had a very, you can say, not good driving habit. He drives with his feet. He is driving a Porsche, a German car, and the car coming from the other side was a Japanese car. So instead of braking, he accelerated. In his logic, I don't quite understand. He thought that the chance of survival would be greater for him, given that his car is more sturdy.
4: It's absolutely insane logic.
3: Well, yeah, he was driving with a safety belt on, so nothing happened to him. But his boss, our boss, got hurt.
4: Can you tell a bit more about his opinion towards Mexico, how he liked living in that country?
3: He told me that he liked the wilderness of Mexico. And by that, I mean, Mexico is kind of like the Wild Wild West for him. And he enjoys a place where the jungle law rules. So basically, when he go to a new place, he would investigate who's the top dog. Sometimes a government official is in charge. Sometimes a cartel's leader is in charge. So he would go to that person or go to both sides. I think that kind of his modus operandi.
4: Do you remember what his personal life was like? Did he have a girlfriend?
3: He had girlfriends, but I only knew one of them.
4: Was she Mexican or?
3: Yeah, she's a Mexican girl. They had homes in Arizona, Tucson, Arizona, and Hermosillo, Sonora. And yeah, they were not married, but they did have a daughter.
2: I don't know if the girlfriend Alex describes is the same person Enrique told me about, the niece of a cartel member. In 2013, the mining company collapsed, and Alex and John parted ways.
4: Did you guys keep in touch after you went back to China?
3: At first, yes, occasionally. Sometimes he was asking me if I had any kind of plan.

0: returning to Mexico to do business or just to reunite with him, he would say that he had some kind of opportunity opening, great opportunity opening for me.
1: And did you ever probe into what those great opportunities might be?
0: Well, he didn't reveal to me, but I sort of guessed because he was sending messages, you know, to the WeChat groups saying that he could offer a better exchange rate between RMB and the US dollars via Alipay or WeChat. I heard from a mutual friend that he was recruiting like random people on the street to do small deposit in bank accounts. Like, can you deposit like $200 into an account, open an account, and I will give you like $20 or $40, something like that. So I guess small scale money laundering purpose.
2: Alex says he heard about possible money laundering years before the authorities brought criminal charges. So I am pulling out the indictment right now. If you scroll down a few pages, there are a few paragraphs that really jump off the page. It describes the meeting in Hermosillo, Sonora. It's in the northern part of Mexico. And there's John Chadon and a buyer negotiating a shipment. The thing is that, according to the indictment, what neither John Chadon nor his associates knew was that the buyer was working with the American investigators, sort of an undercover agent. And John talked about cocaine and fentanyl the way someone talks about a commodity order. For example, what I'm seeing here is cocaine is being referred as coffee, fentanyl is being referred as food. And the quantities are in the thousands of kilograms. And then just looking at this page, is what really strikes me is the amount of time that John was able to operate invisibly. 8 years of coffee and food, of shell companies and port officials and chemicals shipped from China through the Pacific ports in Mexico. A vast network of contracts, infrastructure, and frankly, a super efficient supply chain. Yeah, he was everywhere by then.
3: The first time I heard of him was when news broke, not before. These figures like Brother Wong are especially good at being invisible.
2: This is Victoria Dittmar, a researcher with Inside Crime, a think tank based in Mexico City, who spends her days investigating organized crime.
1: So in your research into the precursor supply chain, where does someone like Brother Wong actually sit?
3: People like him are key to the supply chain. We like to imagine it kind of like an hourglass, right? Where at the top, you have chemical producers, cargo companies that move chemicals. In the middle, so the part that is the tightest, that's where the brokers are, right? They're the bottleneck of the supply chain because they are the ones who connect buyers and suppliers in various different parts of the world. And they understand how to move around the world of chemical companies in China, which as an outsider is difficult to navigate. So that access and that knowledge is key.
1: Department of Justice called Brother Wong one of the most important and significant drug traffickers in the world. Do you agree with that assessment?
3: Yes, he was a broker that connected Mexican trafficking organizations with Chinese suppliers of precursor chemicals, but he also had a huge presence in the U.S., right? He was able to connect Mexican producers and traffickers with buyers in the U.S. and then even get involved in money laundering operations, right? So I think for me, that was what was striking about his case.
1: How much is known about him, also his personal life in Mexico?
3: There's not really a lot of information about him in any capacity. I think the little that we know comes from what authorities have published, right?
2: Those records reveal one of the most remarkable chapters in John's journey, how he nearly pulled off an audacious escape.
1: I'm in Mexico City now, and Miguel has offered to drive me from the center to this neighborhood called Lomas de Badierna. I can see on both sides of me very beautiful two-story houses. On both sides, you have trees, daughters, and flowers everywhere, and some houses have barbed wires on top of the gates. This is the exact neighborhood where John Chadon was put under house arrest. But before this, he was actually put under a maximum security prison, and for some mysterious reason, a judge had granted him to be transferred from that prison to this neighborhood for house arrest. I'm just wondering, Miguel, if there's something that's common, have you heard of things like this before?
4: Well, yeah, absolutely. There is a history of people that are in these maximum security prisons, and then they are placed in housed arrest. And the next thing is they escape. I don't know what happened in this particular case, but to me, it doesn't really make any sense, is the fact that being in a high security prison with such a high profile and still being sent to house arrest doesn't really make any sense whatsoever.
1: And that's exactly what Mexican President Claudia Sheinbaum said, right? She said the judge, without any justification whatsoever, granted him house arrest, and this decision should not have been made. And that decision of transferring him from the prison to house arrest had dire consequences. So at some point last year in July, Zhang reportedly destroyed his electronic tag, and he went into a tunnel that had been dug beneath the property and through to the house next door. And you have National Guards standing outside completely unaware, and he was gone by the time they realized that. And after that, he managed to fly to Cuba. And from there, he attempted to fly to Russia. But upon landing in Moscow airport, the Russian border guards spotted his forged papers. They sent him back to Cuba. And that's when Cuban border guards uncovered his true identity. And then Mexico managed to get him back from Cuba, back to Mexico. That was a big success for the authorities here, because it really came at a time when U.S. was really intensifying its pressure on Mexico to step up its anti-drug trafficking efforts. And then he was later extradited back to the U.S., where he now faces drug trafficking charges in New York.
5: We approached Zhang Zhidong's lawyer, but as the case is pending, he declined to comment. I asked Alex, Zhang's former friend and mining colleague, what he felt when he first heard about the arrest.
0: Well, obviously, my initial reaction, I was very shocked. But in another sense, it wasn't that surprising, because he's a very resourceful person, and he's not, strictly speaking, a person who is very concerned with morality. I guess he wouldn't care the line of business as long as it's lucrative. But I was very shocked at the scale of the thing.
1: Did you talk to other PKU alum about this story?
0: Everybody was talking about it, because he's probably one of the most famous persons our PKU produced in the two decades, you know? It's kind of embarrassing. Just like, wow, we have this person who is even better than Walter in Breaking Bad.
5: And what will happen next? Will his arrest affect the drug trade? Miguel Angel thinks not.
4: The business, the drug trade will continue, because, you know, they're taking a big piece, but this is not the end. Someone else will step in and will continue.
5: Enrique, the cartel member that I met in Sinaloa, agrees.
6: Yes, the business is affected, because he's the one with the connection over there. They took the man, and that caused a mess. But they have more people. There are others, because you always have to have an ace up your sleeve. If one falls, then you have to turn to another.
1: Have you found any person yet?
6: They are talking about a person, but for my own safety, I can't say.
1: Can you at least say if he's Chinese?
6: Yes,

0: Given what I saw in Culiacan and the ready supply of precursor chemicals from China, it's clear the system is built to survive the fall of any one person. And while demand largely from the US remains high, the flow of fentanyl will continue. Zhang Zhidong has pleaded not guilty and remains in federal custody in the US. His replacement, as the cartel members made clear, is already in Mexico.
1: That was The Documentary from the BBC. I'm Saroja Coelho. CBC News is next.
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4: When there's a dog in need, Brady Oliveira and Alex Blumberg are hitting the ground running. Catch the new series, Must Love Dogs, a heartwarming show about a dog-loving couple and Brady's life as a running back for the Winnipeg Blue Bombers and a CFL All-Star. Must Love Dogs, stream now on CBC Gem.
5: From CBC News, The World This Hour, I'm Mike Miles. The indigenous community of Whitewater Lake in northern Ontario says a wildfire has destroyed their summer camp that's been used for generations. Chief Pauline Drake says homes, personal belongings, and vital infrastructure are gone. She's calling on the provincial and federal governments for help with recovery. This is the second indigenous community in Ontario to suffer a catastrophic loss during this wildfire season. The entire community of Namekusisagagun burned to the ground this week, sending residents fleeing in boats. An airlift operation is also underway to evacuate residents of the Iapamatung First Nation due to nearby wildfire. Wildfire smoke is becoming increasingly common in Canada's big cities, but while questions are being raised about the province's preparedness, scientists say the smoke is probably here to stay. Inayat Singh reports.
6: I could taste and smell smoke.
7: Wildfire smoke hit millions of people in southern Ontario, many of them wondering if firefighting efforts were adequate or why the government isn't doing more. But dumping water on the problem is no match for larger climate change-driven processes fueling the fires.
8: We're drying out vegetation, and that makes it more susceptible to fire.
7: Jonathan Overbeck, climate scientist at the University of Michigan, has been studying how human-caused greenhouse gas emissions have worsened wildfires for decades.
8: Best way to solve it is to just stop burning fossil fuels.
7: The big problem, scientists say, so-called feedback loops. The massive fires release even more carbon dioxide, which in turn fuels even more warming that leads to more fires. On top of that, the heat is melting Canada's northern permafrost, and those thawing soils are releasing even more heat-trapping gases. Inayat Singh, CBC News, Toronto.
5: U.S. President Donald Trump says he's talked to Prime Minister Mark Carney about the Canadian wildfires and the smoke that's wafting across the border.
9: You know, we got to stop the fires up there. If we can help them, we'll help them. But maybe they should pay us some damages or something.
5: Trump had previously threatened a tariff Canada over the fire smoke, while a Republican member of Congress from Michigan suggested delaying this month's opening of the Gordie Howe Bridge. Trump met with Carney at Sunday's FIFA World Cup championship match. The U.S. says it has completed a ninth night of strikes against military targets in Iran. President Trump says that round was in honor of American soldiers killed in the Middle East, the latest one Saturday in Iraq during the detonation of a fallen Iranian drone. With the increased tax come increased oil prices, with benchmark Brent crude hitting $90 a barrel. It's a different changing of the guard today at Buckingham Palace. In a couple of hours, Prime Minister Keir Starmer will give the king his resignation, and his successor, Andy Burnham, will be asked to form a government. This will be King Charles's fourth prime minister in the 4 years of his reign. In Peru, a cry for help after Saturday's double earthquake. Resident Roxana Torres-Guitara calling for authorities to get involved in the search for the missing. At least 6 people are dead, 30 injured, and 300 out of their homes. It's not known how many are under the rubble. The two quakes hit Saturday night in the Andes region. Spain's men's soccer team has beaten Argentina to win the 2026 FIFA World Cup. The match went into extra time, with Spain's Ferran Torres scoring the only goal about 106 minutes in. It's the second World Cup for Spain's men's team. And in Argentina, World Cup parties in Buenos Aires went bad. Police moving in on a crowd Sunday night. Fans originally gathered to celebrate Lionel Messi's last game, but things got ugly when authorities went to break up the gathering, some whipping stones and other objects at police who used their water cannons. And that is The World This Hour. Remember, you can listen to us wherever you get your podcasts or your smart speakers. We update every hour, 7 days a week. 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

0: All right, now let me explain to you, learner, exactly what's going to happen and what you're supposed to do. The teacher will read a list of word pairs to you like these. Blue girl, nice day, fat neck, and so forth.
1: 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I'm Nala Ayed.
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0: the shocks were fake, and the supposed test subjects' reactions were just acting. But people's obedience was real.
1: Something's happened to that man there. You better check in on him, sir. He won't answer you nothing.
2: Please continue. Go on, please.
0: The controversial experiment and its results had dark implications for human behavior, and it's been debated ever since. One of the most pivotal aspects of the experiment was this. The only thing that separated the obedient participant from the apparently suffering victim was just a button.
2: Continue, please.
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3: With the tiniest amount of physical effort, just the push of a finger, you can make something happen, satisfy a desire.
0: Each episode focuses on one piece of the technological world that surrounds us. And in this episode, it's buttons.
3: You are in control. You don't even have to do any work. It's all done for you. All you have to do is push a button.
0: This episode is based on the work of Rachel Plotnick, author of the book Power Button, A History of Pleasure, Panic, and the Politics of Pushing. Here is Media Objects, The Button.
4: There's nothing natural or inevitable about buttons, or the act of pushing a button. Various constituencies over the years, especially advertisers and manufacturers, have marshaled tremendous resources to make buttons popular and alluring.
3: Excerpt from Rachel Plotnick's book, Power Button, read by Tina Antolini. Up until around 150 years ago, there were only about two places you could find something like a modern-day button: on a firearm or a musical instrument. Aside from the triggers of guns or the keys of pianos, saxophones, and clarinets, there wasn't much in life that you could just press with your fingers to make something happen. In the 1880s, that began to change in the United States. A new wave of non-musical, non-ballistic push buttons began to appear. And they had a very particular purpose: to allow those with privilege to make others satisfy their demands. These devices were known as call buttons. Call buttons first appeared in fancy hotels and wealthy homes. They were designed to ring bells that summoned waiters and servants to attend to a hotel guest or homeowner. From wealthy homes and hotels, buttons spread to factories and offices, where people in charge used them to direct workers, summon secretaries, and sound alarms. Regardless of location and precise effect, these early buttons shared the same essential function. They were a way for those with power to command others to do their bidding.

0: Generally speaking, those who had access to push buttons occupied positions of status. Wealthy homeowners, electricians, managers, bankers, and political figures. Conversely, those in positions of servitude, such as servants, chauffeurs, entry-level employees, and so on, were often made to heed the button's call. Rachel Plotnick, Power Button, page 22.
1: 150 years later, this is still an essential element of the buttons that surround us. To push a button is to exercise privilege. Others do the work to build the appliance, generate the electricity, deliver the package, bring the meal. Whoever pushes a button reaps the fruit of another's labor.

0: part two, electrification.
1: What really advanced the button into American society in the early 20th century was the growth of a major new industry, electricity. Electric companies had a problem. They needed to convince the public to allow an unknown force into their homes, offices, factories, and public spaces. A force that most people didn't understand. One that was dangerous, that could start fires, shock, even kill. Buttons became a major marketing tool to sell this scary new power.
2: That's me, folks. Your electric servant. Flip a switch, press a button, and I go to work for you instantly.
1: Electricity was advertised to the middle class as an unseen servant, which could be commanded with the mere touch of a finger.

0: Buttons made electricity, simultaneously real and yet magically and safely concealed. This concealment made buttons potent because they severed the visible connection between cause and effect. The entire mechanism, electrical connections, control apparatus, motor, vanished behind the scenes. Only the push button remained visible on the surface like some last vestige and seemed to be responsible for the whole spectacle of motion all by itself. Rachel Plotnick, Power Button, page 9.
1: Electricity was extending the power and control of call buttons to the middle class. They, too, now had access to a technology that promised effortless gratification and hid all the work that went into delivering it.
0: Push buttons connoted magic, pleasure, and gratification, as well as simplicity and aesthetic harmony, which appealed to inventors, manufacturers, and advertisers trying to promote electrification. Page 159.

0: Part 3. Varieties. Over the last 100 years, buttons have proliferated into every cranny of American life. Despite the immense number of buttons today, they're all quite similar. There are really only 3 kinds. One, buttons that only produce an effect when they are actively being pressed, like a doorbell. Two, buttons that stay on or off after being pressed, like on a light or an appliance. And three, buttons that set off an event, like the trigger of a gun or key of a keyboard. You can also categorize buttons by the medium they operate in. Again, there are only 3 major kinds. One, mechanical buttons that are connected to an apparatus they set in motion. Two, electrical buttons that complete a circuit and allow electricity to flow. And three, digital buttons that initiate a series of operations embedded in computer code. Regardless of the variety or the medium, buttons all operate by the same logic. They are binary. There is no gray area. Every button, no matter how complicated or consequential the effect, reduces a person's choice to 2 options. Push or don't push. Do or don't. On or off.
1: Turn it on.
0: Part 4. Panic. During World War II, the intercom systems on American bomber planes were often damaged, preventing the pilot from communicating with their crew, which was especially dangerous in emergency situations. To address the problem, engineers adapted a version of the button-operated fire and burglar alarms that had become common in the private sector. They began installing buttons in the cockpit that would ring bells throughout the plane, signaling that everyone should parachute out. Over time, more and more buttons were devised to allow the pilot to take emergency actions, to spray extinguisher fluid, eject seats, or drop extra fuel tanks to prevent explosions. Like with all buttons, there was no middle ground. Pilots had to make a yes-no decision. Was the situation bad enough to hit the button or not? Pushing a button is most often not motivated by panic, but pleasure. The aim is to satisfy a desire. All buttons promise that if you push, something will be done for you.
2: Ladies and gentlemen, here's where you sit to drive the easy way in a push-button swept-wing dodge. Now, let's show you how it works.
0: Part 5. Instant gratification.
2: Well, the first step is that button N, easy way to start. Next step, button D, another simple part. Then...
0: The first major ad campaign to feature a button was for the Kodak camera, invented in 1888. It was advertised with the slogan, "You press the button, we do the rest." Companies in other industries quickly followed suit, installing buttons on their products and making the same pitch to consumers. Instant, effortless gratification.
2: Takes you downhill. Folks, that's all there is to it. That's push button drive, and that's how you do it.
3: Well,
4: 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A push button range. Cooking control at your fingertips. Nothing could be easier or more natural.
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9: I can't type. I don't take dictation. I won't sharpen pencil. I can't file. My boss calls me indispensable.
10: Miss Jones.
9: Just a minute.
10: Will you make a copy of this?

0: naturally. I pushed the button on the Xerox 914. I make perfect copies of whatever my boss needs by just turning a knob and pushing a button. Anything he can see, I can copy black and white on ordinary paper. And if I fail,
1: that's fine. Now, what I'm going to do is strap down your arms to avoid any excessive movement on your part during the experiment. Is that too tight?
2: That's all right.
1: Okay. This electrode is connected to the shock generator in the next room. And this electrode paste is to provide a good contact to avoid any blister or burn.
3: Part 6. Pain.
1: All right, now let me explain to you, learner, exactly what's going to happen and what you're supposed to do. The teacher will read a list of word pairs to you like these. Blue girl, nice day, fat neck, and so forth. You are to try to remember each pair. Now, if you get it correct, fine. If you make an error, however, you'll be punished with an electric shock. So, of course, it is to your advantage that you learn all these word pairs as quickly as possible.
2: I think so.
1: Do you have any questions now before we go into the next room?
2: No, but I think I should...
3: In the early 1960s, as a direct result of World War II and Nazism, Stanley Milgram designed a series of experiments to test how much people would obey authority. Participants were told the study was going to determine if pain could help someone learn. They were instructed to press a button that would give increasingly strong electric shocks to another person, the learner, whenever they incorrectly answered a question.
4: Wrong! Answer is day, 285 volts. Continue, please.
5: Fat.
3: The person strapped to the chair was not actually being shocked, but would scream or groan in pain every time the buttons were hit.
4: The answer is duck, 435 volts. It says danger, severe shock here. Next X on the next one.
1: Continue, please.
4: 435 volts. Next one. Brave. Woman, soldier, dog, horse.
3: Like with all buttons, there was a mediation between the cause and effect. Participants weren't shocking someone else directly. They were pushing a button that made it happen. This mediation was part of what made people more likely to obey authority and harm someone else. The more directly they were in contact with the person supposedly getting shocked, the less likely they were to administer the shock. For example, Milgram found that participants were more likely to stop if they could hear the other person.
4: Incorrect. You'll now get a shock of 105 volts. Hard head. Incorrect. 150 volts. Sad face.
6: That's all. Get me out of here. Get me out of here, please.
1: Continue.
6: Well, you're starting to bother me. I refuse to go in. Let me out.
1: I think we ought to find out what's wrong in there first.
4: It's absolutely essential that you continue.
1: Well, essential or not, this program isn't quite that important to me that I should go along doing something that I know nothing about, particularly if it's going to injure someone.
3: But if there was more distance, if the participant couldn't hear the person supposedly getting shocked, they were more likely to continue. Some did regardless, choosing to keep following orders and pressing the buttons to give larger and larger shocks.
6: Get me out of here, please.
1: Continue, please. Go right on.
6: I refuse to go in. Let me out.
1: The experiment requires you continue, teacher. Please continue. Next word is sad.
4: Sad. Face, music, clown, girl.
3: Milgram found that more than half of the participants were willing to administer the maximum level of shock.
4: Answer, please. Wrong. 165 volts. Time. Sharp. Axe, needle, stick, blade. Answer, please. Wrong. 195 volts. 225 volts. 240 volts, 300 volts, 315 volts, 330 volts.

0: 345 volts, 360 volts, 375 volts. Are you all right?
1: Please continue, teacher.
0: Oh, no, I keep giving them shocks?
1: Continue, please.
0: I'm up to 390.
1: Continue, please.
0: Something's happened to that man in there. You better check in on him, sir. He won't answer me or nothing.
1: Please continue. Go on, please.
0: You accept all responsibility?
1: The responsibility is mine, correct. Please go on.
0: Gold, dollar, necklace, moon, paint.
2: The results, as I observe them in the laboratory, are disturbing. They raise the possibility that human nature cannot be counted on to insulate men from brutality and inhumane treatment at the direction of malevolent authority.
3: We don't even necessarily need a malevolent authority. Through the buttons on our digital devices, we routinely do harm to others, ranging from the support of abusive labor practices on services like Amazon, Uber, or DoorDash, to the killing of individuals with drones built for warfare. Buttons have put a great distance between the person choosing to order takeout or shoot a projectile and those delivering the food or getting struck by the bullet.
1: Continue, please. Go on.
0: Want me to go?
1: Just continue, please.
0: All right, next one's slow. Walk, dance, truck, music. Answer, please. Sharp. Axe, needle, green. Blade. Grass, hat, ink, and apple. Day, answer, please. Answer, please. Answer, please. Wrong.
4: Phone, party,
0: wrong.
4: Child,
0: evening. Wrong. Dog. Answer, please.

0: 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I'm Nala Ayed.
1: Part 7, Distance and Speed.
2: A central aspect of the Milgram experiment was that the button separated cause and effect. It mitigated between the person delivering the shock and the one receiving it. Today, we take for granted how much buttons can create distance between cause and effect. But in the late 19th century, it was novel. One of the places it first made a major impact was in the realm of communication, where it allowed people to accomplish things far quicker and from thousands of miles away. Buttons became central to a slew of office technologies that extended the speed and distance humans could communicate with their hands. Technologies like the telegraph and the typewriter. Typewriters were built with keys, akin to the keyboard of a piano. By pushing the keys, or buttons, of a typewriter, people could write much faster than they could with pen and paper. On May 24th, 1844, Samuel Morse tapped out the first telegraph message. He was sitting in Washington, D.C., and said it to his assistant, Alfred Vail, in Baltimore, Maryland, 44 miles away. The message arrived almost instantly. It read, "What hath God wrought?" By the end of the 19th century, people in the U.S. would be sending nearly 200,000 of these instantaneous long-distance messages a day, all produced through the keys of a telegraph.

0: Part 8, Expansion and Isolation.
1: In the early 20th century, the United States was undergoing a radical transformation. Cities were expanding, apartment buildings growing higher, homes larger, automobiles enclosed commuters, companies separating.

0: encouraged managers and workers into ever distant offices and factories. Consumers bought products made in increasingly distant places. In short, people were being pushed farther and farther apart. This change was being driven by American consumerism, which demanded more, bigger, faster. All of this was facilitated by buttons. Telegraph keys, doorbells, buzzers, car horns, alarms, light switches, typewriters.
1: Designers of homes, transportation, amusements, consumer products, and so on viewed push buttons as signaling tools that could facilitate these spatial rearrangements. Efforts to extend the human hand's reach, to get in touch, fit into broader changes in transportation, communication, and control, which involved the reordering of distance, the overcoming of spatial boundaries, the shortening of time horizons, and the ability to link distant populations in a more immediate and intense manner. Rachel Plotnick, Power Button, page 11.
0: These buttons were not just helping push Americans farther apart. They also obscured the work and material processes that made their consumption possible. It was all hidden away, from the wires tucked behind walls and the electricity generated at far-off plants, to the labor of those who had to respond whenever a button was pushed. The person pushing was not in contact with any of this. Every button they encountered reinforced this perception that a need or desire could be fulfilled by some kind of magic that required no work aside from the mere touch of a finger.

0: The surface of the Earth is only dust and mud. No life remains on it, and you would need a respirator, or the cold of the outer air would kill you. One dies immediately in the outer air. I know, of course, I shall take all precautions. And besides, well, she considered and chose her words with care. Her son had a queer temper, and she whispered.
1: In 1909, E.M. Forster published a short story called The Machine Stops, about a future where the Earth's surface is uninhabitable, and everyone lives underground and gets their needs met by pushing buttons connected to a giant machine.
0: Kuno? He had isolated himself. For a moment, Vashti felt lonely. Then she generated the light, and the side of her room, flooded with radiance and studded with electric buttons, revived her. There were buttons and switches everywhere. Buttons to call for food, for music, for clothing. There was the hot bath button, by pressure of which a basin of imitation marble rose out of the floor, filled to the brim with a warm, deodorized liquid. There was the cold bath button. There was the button that produced literature. And there were, of course, the buttons by which she communicated with her friends. The room, though it contained nothing, was in touch with all that she cared for in the world. Vashti's next move...

0: was to turn off the isolation switch and all the accumulations of the last...
1: If you have a lot of questions and are worrying for answers, push the button. If you want to know the age of the youthful ballet dancers, push the button. If you want to know the reason for a vexing lot of things, the worries of the commoners and discontent of kings, and why you have to coax the youthful wonder ere she sings, push the button.
2: In 1905, W.B. Nesbitt wrote a poem that eerily predicted the prominent role buttons would have in the future of the United States.
1: Push the button. Is it something as to fashion, as to bonnet, gloves, or dress? Does the Christmas problem worry you and fill you with distress? Do you wonder if the damsel will reject you or say yes? Push the button. For the price of lamb or lobster, beef or veal or pork or mutton, push the button. For the work of all the authors from old Chaucer down to Hutton, push the button. Now the Information Bureau is a thing of cogs and wheels. At the shifting of a lever, all its knowledge it reveals. If you'd like to know the outcome of your doings and your deals, push the button. There's a button for your likings, for your longings and your joys. Push the button. And you needn't go to school so long as you've got the strength to shove. Push the button. If you want to ask a question and the dial don't reply, if the thing is out of gearing and its works have gone awry, do not go to the inventor and in anger ask him why. Push the button.

0: Consider the human hand. From the upper Paleolithic to the 19th century, the hand enjoyed what seemed like an interminable heyday. It still plays an essential role in industry, a few skilled toolmakers producing the operative parts of machines to be operated by crowds of workers, requiring no more than a five-fingered claw to feed in the material, or simply an index finger to push the buttons. But ours is still a transitional stage, and there can be no doubt that the non-mechanized phases of industrial processes are being gradually eliminated. In the future, the human race could be living in a prone position and using such forelimbs as it still possesses to push buttons.
1: From The Human of the Future by André Leroy-Garron. Excerpt read by Eric Born, assistant professor in German Studies, Cornell University.

0: 吃饭。Don't you dare push that button.
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0: the
4: 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Don't
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1: Today, buttons are ubiquitous. We're constantly engaging with them and their logic. They reduce our choices to a simple on-off binary. They promise instant gratification, and they involve us in hierarchies where there are those who push the buttons and those who do all the labor to make the buttons work. The more they have become embedded in our everyday lives, the more they become part of our identity. We use them to explain how we're feeling, and even to describe our own anatomy. The comparison is dehumanizing, equating people with machines. Some of the metaphors feel harmless, like the idea that you get mad because someone is pushing your buttons. Others are clearly dangerous. Take this example from the history of medicine. During the late 19th and early 20th century in the U.S., doctors used the logic of the button to describe female sexuality. The clitoris itself was referred to as a button. Its malfunction was believed to cause errant sexual behavior, sexuality that did not conform to an extremely narrow male view of healthy sex. It became common to recommend and perform various surgeries on the clitoris in an attempt to fix a woman's buttons.
2: In a widely cited article about female circumcision, Dr. Robert T. Morris, 1892, wrote, "The clitoris is a little electric button which, pressed by adhesions, rings up the whole nervous system. The electric push button, which from irritation it may ring up disastrous reflexes in remote parts of the body, or transform a healthy sexuality into a jangling sensuality,

0: The idea that people are like machines that can be manipulated by pressing their buttons gained traction in marketing, which gave birth to one of the most widely used button metaphors, the hot button. The earliest known reference of a hot button in marketing comes from a magazine published in 1944.
1: Dental Items of Interest, Volume 66, page 866. Jack Lacey, a top rating salesman, says that sales are made by touching off a hot button within the prospect's mind.
0: It's now common to think of people and their behavior in the binary terms of a button, a thing that can only be turned on or off.
2: Most people don't push your buttons.
3: Excellent. Button pushing.
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10: Good evening, ladies and gentlemen, and welcome to Peyton Replays.
0: This binary way of thinking about people extends beyond sex. Anger or irritation are a result of having buttons pushed. Athletes who increase exertion have just flipped a switch. People who act rashly hit the panic button. All of these metaphors do the same thing. They reduce a person to a machine.
11: Part 11. Losing touch.
12: I got a 2022 GMC Yukon 1500 XL. I'm going to show you all the buttons on this, what they do, and I'm going to try my best to explain them to you. There are a lot of buttons. There are a lot of things that this brand new vehicle...
0: Increasingly, buttons are digital on phones, computers, tablets, which all offer the person who pushes them even less physical contact with the world, not even the sensation of pressing something down. There's growing nostalgia for actual buttons. When Apple got rid of the one at the bottom of its iPhones, there was widespread outcry. Companies like Amazon and Google have teams of people working on button design. And physical buttons are coming back into vogue in consumer goods, appliances, electronics, and cars.
12: Explanatory, same with that other button. Okay, so this right here is the lock button for the windows. When I press that down, only I am able to roll up or down the windows. No one else can.
0: The 2022 GMC Denali has almost 100 buttons, plus a large touchscreen on the dashboard with countless digital buttons.
12: I usually like to just leave it at auto. And then if you press this button, your fog lights come on or your fog lights come off. So we got those taken care of. Next, this right here is the cruise control buttons. Set it with this button. You deaccelerate with this button, you accelerate with this button, or you resume. Okay, so this right here, these buttons are going to recline your seats. And then this right here controls
13: so I'm pressing down right now.
12: Lift gate, and then you just press the button.
13: Makes it cool.
12: Right now it's off. It's not going to open.
13: You're lazy.
12: Press it. If I want to do a voice command, I'll press this button. You can just press this button. And so for shifting, cool. You don't actually have a shifter. You just have these buttons right here.
13: And then this is our back button, home button.
12: Scan, dial button.
13: This is your AC button.
12: This is the air recirculation button.
13: This button right here, when you press it, it collapses the side view mirror, so that's good when you're parking.
12: So this button is just the amount.
13: These buttons right here can
12: this button right here
13: through the seats.
12: If you press this button right here,
13: it's going to do the defrost as well.
12: Turns it on or turns off. You can kind of turn those on or off.
13: This right here turns on or off.
12: All of that off. The 3/4. And then you just press it again to shut it. Okay, so I think that's all the buttons I can see. Hopefully that helped. And if you have any questions, let me know.

0: Hey guys, just a quick video. I'm gonna show you how I button mash. It's pretty simple once you get the hang of it. I mean, I learned it from a friend quite a few years ago, and I've pretty much mastered it myself. What you do, take your thumb and put it on your index finger like that, and put it on whatever button you want to mash, let's say X, and then you just flex your arm. And that's all there is to it, pretty much. That's gotten me through everything I need to do button mashing, including Solidus's chokehold of doom, which is probably the worst. Because you have to go about this fast, and for like a minute long, and it just kills your arm. But yeah, this is the fastest method I've seen. It should get you through anything in any game button mashing wise.
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2: There is something fundamental about how buttons kind of invite our hands and fingers to grasp them and to play with them, and that has something pretty profound about our humanity, you know, I mean, for good and for bad, but yeah, not always for bad.
3: Roger Mosley is an assistant professor of music and directs the Cornell Center for Historic Keyboards. He wrote a book called Keys to Play about the link between music and video games, which both often rely on fingers pushing buttons.
2: There's also, I think, a way in which a button is designed to accommodate and to receive a finger, and that's partly where that joy or fascination with buttons comes from, because we see them and we want to press them. You know, there's just something very fundamental about that, something quite childlike about that. Yeah, fascination and just curiosity about, oh, what does this do? Press the button, find out. If you write on the button or above the button, don't press me, it only makes you want to press it more. There's a kind of, it taps into something quite, I think, deeply ambiguous about our desire to interact with the world and to see what happens, to sort of take advantage of this fact that this tiny gesture I make might have a massive impact on the world. You know, there's a sort of almost like, you know, you shouldn't do it, but you kind of want to do it all the more.
3: Roger has written extensively on the nature of play in video games, particularly the controllers that are used to operate them, which are filled with buttons.
2: There is also something interesting in how many of these button interfaces are designed to be visually appealing, non-threatening, primary colors. If you go back to the classic Nintendo, they're childlike. Like, they do have an appeal, not just to children, but to the child in all of us. They're non-threatening, they're fun, they're just saying, pick me up and play with me.
3: Unlike in the real world, these buttons are not involving you in a power dynamic where you could cause someone harm. You don't have to worry about the consequences.
2: That's where games do really enable you to fully give in to that impulse just to press the button and to find out what it does. Because, you know, the game is sort of designed in a way to respond to that and to show you what it does, and then to inspire you to say, oh, well, if this happens, maybe this could happen. And that idea of kind of exploring and finding creativity in the pushing of buttons, in the combination of certain buttons or the sequencing of them, you know, that's, I think, really where games and buttons do come together.
3: Roger connects the controllers of video games back to earlier instruments of play, musical instruments, which are arguably where the first modern buttons appeared. At the Keyboard Center, Roger oversees dozens of instruments, from organs, harpsichords, and clavichords to modern pianos. He's hoping to add a new instrument to the collection.
2: It's an incredible... I think it's really beautiful.
3: It's called the Lumatone.
2: It's totally button-tastic, yeah. So this really is a button interface, and that's partly because there are just so many of them. You know, you couldn't have a full-size keyboard with that many notes. I think there are 400 or something. And what that implies musically is that you can create new sounds because it's microtonal. So you're playing basically between the cracks of the traditional keyboard. You're making the whole musical spectrum of pitch much more granular. So there's a whole new domain to explore.
3: It's a safe space where you can let your fingers loose, where you can push buttons with no fear and no purpose. Purely for the pleasure of it.

0: Scotland. You push the buttons.
1: If you don't push the button, I'll push it myself.
2: Somebody push a button.
3: Which button is the button you're supposed to push? Push the button.
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4: Media Objects is produced by The World According to Sound and Media Studies at Cornell University, with support from the College of Arts and Sciences and the Society for the Humanities. Editing and academic counsel from Eric Bourne, Jeremy Braddock, and Paul Fleming. A list of the musical tracks in this episode can be found on our website.
12: Button, button, who's got the button?
4: Ian Detterling wrote the trio in A minor for trumpet, saxophone, and clarinet, all early button instruments.
13: Button!
4: The song Push a Little Button was written in the 60s by composer Tony Hatch and performed by his 15-year-old sister Nanette. The song quickly fell into obscurity, but was revived in 2010 when the BBC used it in an advertisement about the ease of navigating its website.
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4: The Lumitone song is a new piece from polychromatic composer Dolores Catherino.
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1: That was The Button from a podcast called Media Objects. 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This episode was adapted for ideas by Matthew Lazenrider. Technical production for this episode, Sam McNulty. Web producer, Lisa Ayuso. Senior producer, Nicola Lukšić. Greg Kelly is the executive producer of Ideas, and I'm Nala Ayed.

across four continents and 13 countries. The world's most elite athletes will compete in intense, high-level events in the Diamond League. Watch Marco Arop, Femke Bol, Julian Alfred, Faith Kipyegon, and Carsten Warhol.

0: feel that? That's the thrill of the Northern Super League. And it's back on CBC Gem, with six fierce clubs battling all season long for glory. From coast to coast, Canada's first professional women's soccer league is bringing the heat. 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
2: This is World Report. Good morning. I'm Marcia Young. 11 new wildfires are burning in Northern Ontario, bringing the total number of fires in the province to 192. The destruction has forced hundreds of people to evacuate from their communities. Many First Nation leaders say quicker action could have prevented much of the devastation. The CBC's Sarah Law reports.
3: Community members of Namegusasagigan First Nation north of Thunder Bay fled in boats as large plumes of smoke chased quickly behind them. Everyone got out safely.
4: Our main priority right now is to prevent loss of life.
3: Alvin Fiddler is Grand Chief of Anishinaabe Aski Nation. He says there needs to be more communication from provincial and federal officials about how the crisis is being managed.
4: There should be a more coordinated plan for the region, including supporting First Nations.
3: Since Namegusasagigan burned down, Whitewater Lake First Nation has also been destroyed. It largely consists of seasonal camps and is only accessible 6 months a year by float plane. Riley Yasno is a scholar and member of Yabmaton First Nation. The far north community is also under evacuation with help from the Canadian Armed Forces. Yasno says the current situation reflects chronic underfunding in First Nations and a lack of political will to address climate change.
5: We live in a country where Indigenous people are made to be climate refugees in their own homelands.
3: With more than 1,800 wildfire evacuees in the province, both Ontario's premier and the prime minister say they're working with local and Indigenous leaders to provide any support they can. Sarah Law, CBC News, Thunder Bay.
2: Smoke from wildfires is becoming common in Canada's big cities. Large swaths of the country are still under air quality warnings. Smoky skies are visible and a visible sign of a growing crisis. And while questions are being raised about preparedness, scientists say the smoke is probably here to stay. Anayat Singh reports.
6: Canada's largest city smothered in a dangerous orange haze.
7: I could taste and smell smoke.
8: Wildfire smoke hit millions of people in southern Ontario, many of them wondering if firefighting efforts were adequate or why the government isn't doing more. But dumping water on the problem is no match for larger climate change-driven processes fueling the fires.
9: Because of the global climate change and the warming of the planet, we're drying out vegetation much more than we did in the past, and that makes it more susceptible to fire.
8: Jonathan Overpeck, climate scientist at the University of Michigan, has been studying how human-caused greenhouse gas emissions have worsened wildfires for decades. You
9: know, when people talk about a perfect storm for something bad, that's what we're dealing with. And the best way to solve it is to just stop burning fossil fuels.
8: The big problem, scientists say, so-called feedback loops. The massive fires release even more carbon dioxide, which in turn fuels even more warming that leads to more fires. On top of that, the heat is melting Canada's northern permafrost, and those thawing soils are releasing even more heat-trapping gases. Zev Gedeloff is a forest scientist at the University of Guelph.
10: As long as we've got large fires in Western Ontario that are burning, that smoke is going to find its way down here. That's just the way the wind blows.
8: A call to adapt to a new reality and also to cut emissions to stop it from getting worse. Inayat Singh, CBC News, Toronto.
2: For the seventh time in a decade, Britain is preparing to welcome a new prime minister. Andy Burnham will succeed former Labour Party leader Keir Starmer. Burnham was sworn in last week after Starmer announced he was stepping down earlier this month. The 56-year-old former mayor of Greater Manchester will meet with King Charles today, and he will be asked to form government, officially becoming prime minister. Keir Starmer will offer his resignation in person to the king today. Starmer held the job for 2 years. He announced his resignation after pressure from his party over a series of scandals and poor local election results. Thousands of protesters in India are demanding the resignation of Education Minister Dharmendra Pradhan. Demonstrators clashed with police on the streets of New Delhi overnight. The government had denied permission for a march on Parliament. The Cockroach Janta Party is behind the protest. The group is seen as the biggest public challenge for Prime Minister Narendra Modi. Millions of people support them online. Analysts say the party reflects the frustrations of young Indians. They came together around the issues of high youth unemployment and institutional corruption. Unemployment for Indians aged 15 to 29 was recorded at 9.9% last year. Rates are as high as 13% in some urban areas. Spain is back on top of the soccer world. The team beat Argentina 1-0 at FIFA World Cup Finals in New Jersey yesterday. La Roja's airtight defense kept Argentina at bay.

0: Madrid, like Nacho Sanchez, you might view the match with a bit more fervor and excitement, which he did.
1: Unbelievable. Unbelievable experience and world champions. Deserved. Very well deserved.
0: This World Cup featured three countries serving together as hosts, the U.S., Mexico, and Canada. James Sharman, a soccer analyst, says all three countries did well.
2: Let's not judge it by what we saw on the pitch and that boring match. It was a great World Cup. I thought Canada went way beyond expectations on and off the pitch. I thought Toronto and Vancouver were absolutely brilliant hosts.
0: 4 years from now, three other countries will serve as primary hosts, Morocco, Portugal, and Spain. And with its young World Cup champion team, Spain could be one of the favorites in 2030. Steve Futterman, CBC News, at the World Cup in East Rutherford, New Jersey.
3: The U.S. military released new images of strikes on Iran. The video shows missiles being fired and then silent black and white images of large explosions. U.S. President Donald Trump says the U.S. launched a new wave of overnight attacks to honor the Americans who'd been killed.
4: Iran has been very, very badly damaged, but we hit them very hard again tonight. And we did that in honor of the great patriots.
3: Two soldiers were killed in Jordan on Saturday. One was killed in Iran yesterday. Explosions could be heard across several Iranian cities for the ninth consecutive night of U.S. strikes. Iran says it responded with attacks on U.S. sites and aircraft in Syria and Jordan. There are many sounds that point to summer, like the jingle of the ice cream truck or the hum of a lawnmower. But what about the sound of ship horns blaring out in concert? Well, in St. John's, Newfoundland, the Harbor Symphony is a summertime staple, and Laura Howells explains.
5: On board a 3,800-ton fishing vessel, the captain shows me how to barmp the horn.
6: Okay, I'm pressing it. Woo!
5: Horn players like me are scattered across seven ships in the St. John's Harbor, unusual-looking sheet music in front of us.
7: Two, three.
5: This is the Harbor Symphony, a biannual event where supply vessels and Navy ships become musical instruments.
8: Love it. I'm addicted to it.
5: Organizer Delph Maria Homan.
8: I love all kinds of sound that's not normal.
5: This abnormal performance started over 40 years ago. It lasts 6 minutes each day for about a week. All different songs by different composers, sounding different based on weather and where you're standing in the city.
9: So you don't really know how it's going to turn out because you don't know what each horn's going to sound like, but it worked.
5: Peter Verdon and his brother Mark composed this one.
9: All of the ships were kind of playing together and it created this big chord and you could just hear it across the water and it was just massive.
5: Volunteers play the horns. This couple has played dozens over the years.
10: Once you toot it once, you're hooked.
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5: Laura Howells, CBC News, St. John's.
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13: Hi, I'm Ian Hanna-Mansing. Welcome to Cross Country Spotlight, highlights from Checkup's live show on Sunday. And you're about to hear our conversation about the high cost of the wedding season.
14: It genuinely baffles me how many people actually don't give a gift at all for your wedding. 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
15: Brides or even grooms going on their bachelor rate and getting everything paid for is crazy to me.
16: Everyone's just, like, silently going along with it because they don't want to be viewed as, like, the jealous or bad friend who isn't able to celebrate their friend's wedding season.
13: Between dishing out money for travel, hotels, new outfits, and gifts, going to a wedding can add up quickly. And throwing the party, well, that's even more expensive. Wedding Wire Canada and the Knot's 2025 Global Report finds that the average Canadian wedding costs between $30,000 and $42,000. So as etiquette evolves and celebrations get flashier, we'll explore how to navigate the costs and the drama, and how you can say no when your wallet can't take it anymore. Our question.

0: Has the high cost of weddings put a strain on your relationships? How did you deal with it? Here's some highlights from the show. So friends and family forking out money to be part of the big day for bridal showers, bachelorette parties, outfits, or gifts. The couple, of course, or their parents also spending a lot of money. There is, you know, a lot of considerations when it comes down to can people actually afford all of this and does it create tensions? Well, our next guest is spending thousands on weddings that she's attending this summer, and she's got stories to tell. Meg Campbell is also a CBC News reporter, and she's in Halifax. Hi, Meg.
1: Hello. How are you doing today?
0: I'm doing really well. So you have two weddings you're going to, and you expect to spend about $2,000. You're not the bride. You're a guest at these weddings. How are you feeling about that amount of money?
1: I'm feeling like my pockets are empty at the moment, but it'll grow back someday.
0: And so where's this money going? Why is it $2,000 for two weddings?
1: So I guess the bachelorette was a big expense, one of them. I took too long to get plane tickets, which was my bad. But then we also needed outfits for different events and also to pay for different activities at this bachelorette trip. Also, dresses are expensive now. I didn't realize, and you can't tell, but I'm a short person. I need it hemmed a couple inches, which is also an added expense. So, and plus we're going out to eat constantly, I feel like, and I'm not the greatest budget. The budgeter, I see steak on the menu, and sometimes I'm tempted to indulge.
0: So you're in Halifax. This bachelorette party was in Montreal, I think?
1: Yes, but this past one I was at this weekend was in Annapolis Valley.
0: Okay, so at least the travel costs weren't huge to get from Halifax to the Annapolis Valley. Yeah, a little more complicated to get to Montreal. And you're a CBC reporter, so I have a sense of the fact that you're probably not exactly awash in money. And so 2,000 bucks for a couple of weddings must, I don't know, have a big impact on your financial plans.
1: Absolutely. I didn't have many plans to begin with, but now what little I did have is off the table. Yeah, so, I mean, I had lofty ambitions. I was like, maybe I'll go to Scotland, the motherland, this fall, but that has now been delayed for, you know, TBA. So, yeah, it has delayed some plans, but they will return to me.
0: And is there a point at which you have to actually say, I don't think I can take part in all the events that my friends expect me to take part in because it just costs too much money?
1: Yeah, I touted that out to a friend. I was like, I don't know if you can expect me at your bridal shower. I don't know if I can afford a gift, the travel there. The things on the registry, they're not that bad, but if after this weekend, I'm not the richest person right now. So yeah, I kind of presented that idea, but I have a rubber arm, and this weekend I kind of got roped back into it. So I am attending the bridal shower now.
0: Ah, well, and was that peer pressure, or was it just like, you know what, it's fine, I'll figure it out in the future how I'm going to pay for all of this?
1: It was exactly that. It's like in 2 weeks, it's like the day after my rent is due and student loans and everything else that I have on the go. But I've just decided, well, I'll just figure that out. It's right now it's future Meg's problem, which is not that long away, but it's her problem right now.
0: Now, present Meg, though, at one point, weren't you sitting in a hotel room, maybe attending an event or had just attended an event and didn't really have enough money to, what, get something to eat?
1: Yes, it was right after I bought these tickets to Montreal. I was sitting at a cafe, just lint in my wallet, and I was like, well, I guess I'm not getting an $8 coffee at this place. That is not happening today. And I think that's where I almost became resentful of just how expensive these things are now. Not really to my friends, because I love them so much and I would do anything for them, but I'm resentful at whoever started this, who really bumped up the expectations for bachelorette parties and weddings in general.
0: I love that.
1: I don't know who that person is, but...
0: Yeah, no, it's good. I think a therapist could help us understand what this deft thing you're doing here, that you're not blaming your friends because you love them, but there's some mysterious force out there that's creating these expectations. That's the person I'm going to aim my dislike towards.
1: Exactly. When I find them, they're going to pay.
0: All right. Well, listen, CBC is setting up a money unit, a finance unit, looking for reporters. I feel like maybe you should not join that particular unit.
1: No, I think they would reject me very quickly if they looked at my bank account right now.
0: Although you sound like a great friend, and that is important. So thank you very much for speaking with us. CBC News reporter Meg Campbell spending a couple of $1,000s on weddings this year, neither of which is her own, and she is in Halifax. Let's check in with Andrew Sofin, who is a couples and family therapist, a psychotherapist, president of the Canadian Association for Couple and Family Therapy. He is in Montreal. Andrew, the average Canadian wedding, average apparently, is right now $42,000. What comes to mind when you hear that number?
2: First of all, that I'm very grateful that I've been married for a very long time, because that was not the sum when we got married, and we got married pre-social media. I think the number is astounding. And like Meg said, the fact that she's able to sort of look at it saying, look, something else is at play here. I'm not going to blame my friends. I'm not going to blame the others, is a really healthy perspective. As you can imagine, not everybody is sort of as well-meaning as Meg is.
0: Mm-hmm. So let's talk about a couple of situations where there might be tension, and you can be the psychotherapist for a moment. First of all, when you do have a friend who has just invited you to a wedding in, I don't know, Thailand, for example, or a series of events that might be in Canada but still are expensive and they're high expectations, and you're kind of feeling as the friend a bit resentful, how do you handle that?
2: I think the most important thing is to remember an invitation is not an obligation. It's just an invitation. And I think, unfortunately, because most of these weddings, as you know, Meg sounds like she's on the younger side, it usually comes at a time of life where you don't have deep pockets. You don't have sort of extra cash lying around. So most importantly is, hopefully, if they're good friends, you know each other and you know sort of what each other does for work and things. And it's absolutely okay to go to your friend and say, I love you dearly. I really wish I could go to Thailand, but it's outside of my budget. And if it's a good friend, they'll say, I completely understand.
0: Now, here's the potentially tougher one, I think more than potentially tougher, and it is the two people getting married. And one has this romantic, beautiful, you know, ambition, vision of an expensive, elaborate wedding. The other is saying, no, like, I want to make this bare bones and not spend much money. I mean, such an important day, such high expectations, the beginning of married life. How do you handle that?
2: Well, I mean, first of all, it's really a relationship problem that's showing up through a wedding. So it's not the wedding is the stressor, but the real issue is the expectations. Think of the communication, values, boundaries, identities. It brings up such a host of different things. And most importantly, I hope, is most people well in advance sit down way before the engagement announcement and things like that, and sort of say, hey, what's your view? What's your view? And if one person's saying, I want to do this big elaborate wedding, and the other person's saying, I'm a little nervous about it, you would hope that they could talk it through. And if one person has very deep pockets, okay, that's fine. But if they both are saying finances are tight, then keep remembering this is one day. And a wedding should not create massive debt and cause stressors for years and years to come. That obviously would leave a lasting impact on the couple, because there'll be hidden resentments, there'll be frustrations, there will be, well, you wanted a big wedding and that's why we can't, you know, buy a car or we can't buy that house. What's most important? Is the house, a car? Is it more schooling or is it a

0: setting. But they need to talk about that well in advance. Don't just sort of wait until you've announced, we're getting married. And then everybody's saying, so where are you getting, you know, married? And then they go, one person says, Tahiti. That's unfortunately what seems to happen more often than not. People don't talk about it. They just assume that both of them have the same values or expectations around the wedding. And then guess what happens when they find out they don't?
1: Yeah. Cody Thompson is in Kitchener, Ontario. Hi, Cody.
2: Hi, Ian. How's it going?
1: Good. So some people go to the Four Seasons. Some people go to London. You threw your wedding in your dad's garage. Tell us about that.
2: Indeed. So I just kind of cast the scene of my dad's garage. He's an auto mechanic, so it's a very dirty, oily smelling place. But I recently married my wonderful wife roughly, I guess, 2.5 years ago. We met and were married within the first year of knowing each other. She was a new immigrant to Canada, a Filipino, and she really wanted to get married. And I agreed with her. And we didn't really see the need for anything extravagant. We were originally going to do a courthouse thing. But that quickly snowballed into, well, we need to bring a few people. And then it turned into roughly a crowd of 30. And we, like I say, did not see the need to spend a lot of money. So we did everything ourselves. We decorated my dad's garage. We did all of our own cooking, which I recommend to absolutely no one. We were so exhausted from 3 days of cooking, because I don't know what you know about Filipino culture, but food is quite important. Mm-hmm. But I had some friends from the local Kitchener area who brought their band. Another friend of mine, his mother was a native grandmother. She was our officiant. So she came and did the official part of the business. Mm-hmm. And we had a traditional Filipino style wedding as well. And a couple cases of Canadian beer. All in, we maybe spent $3,000. And to this day, everyone who was in attendance said it was the most fun wedding they've ever been to in their life.
1: Good for you. And that's fantastic. Yeah.
2: Thank you.
1: Thank you very much for sharing your story. Let's go to Toronto now. Evelyn Baker is a florist who does weddings. Hi, Evelyn.
3: Hi.
1: What do you see in terms of the amount of money people spend on flowers or weddings generally, and what do you think?
3: Well, I've done a lot of high-end weddings this year, and they're spending a lot, but it's the range of people who are getting married. I've worked in like lower-end grocery store flowers. I've done weddings out of there, and I've done freelance and larger weddings that are the full setup. Mm-hmm. I think what's happening is all brides are looking towards Instagram and social media. Mm-hmm. And they're seeing some really high-end weddings. They're seeing, like, royalty where they're the full setups and, like, $100,000 weddings. And they're comparing those flowers to what they can afford. So their expectations are ballooned.
1: And so take us into the room there when somebody comes in with the Instagram $100,000 model and they say to you at your floral shop, do this for me. How does that conversation go?
3: We discuss budget, although we've been taught not to discuss that for money first, but we discuss budget because what I do is I talk to them and I design the wedding so that they get the most for their dollar. Mm-hmm. So if you're looking at $100,000 and you want to spend, say, $2,000, you're looking at things like removing setups and late night takedowns because we're there at 1 a.m. pulling all that stuff down, and that comes with a fee as well. Mm-hmm. So getting the most, what's going to look great in the pictures, what's going to go look great at the reception where they're going to spend the longest amount of time, and the ceremony at the front, the staging. That's where we're looking to get the most. Get rid of the little pieces and get bigger ones that make a statement. And
1: What's the most someone spent on flowers on a wedding that you've worked on?
3: I would say $50,000. Not for me. I was working on that wedding.
1: But $50,000 just on flowers?
3: Yep.
1: Wow.
3: Yeah.
1: Wow.
3: And it's, you're looking at over a week's worth of a whole team to do something like that.
1: Yeah.
3: Yeah.
1: What's your advice to couples who are getting married and want beautiful flowers at their wedding? What would you say to them?
3: Pick out your favorite season flowers, not out of season, in proportion to your venue. A smaller venue, of course, needs less flowers. Focal points. You're staging it like a play. And it's a performance.
1: Nice. Evelyn, thanks for calling.
3: You're welcome.
1: Our next caller is in Revelstoke, British Columbia, Linda Lowlybrook. Hi, Linda.
4: Hello.
1: You didn't spend $50,000 on flowers for your wedding, right?
4: No, I did not. I was very lucky. Actually, my cousin is a florist.
1: Nice.
4: So I didn't have very many flowers, but what I did get, she gave me for free as my wedding gift.
1: And so I see here that you paid less than $3,000 in total for your entire wedding.
4: Yeah. And so this was back in 2012, so things were cheaper, but my husband and I were adamant that we didn't want to spend money on a big wedding. And we had both sets of parents offer to help, but we were clear about what we wanted. So we had a pizza picnic with about 75 people in Horlock Park in Edmonton. We rented a picnic site. And I don't drink alcohol, so it was a dry event. I think that would be huge for a lot of people, but not for us. We, as our giveaway to everyone, we gave everyone a bottle of wine. So pizza, wine, our summer outfits, and the person who officiated the wedding. And, like, you know, we had some salads and we had a cake and all that other stuff. Under $3,000. And we had about 75 people.
1: I see a note here that you had a friend who had a destination wedding in the Dominican Republic.
4: Yeah, and I was a bridesmaid, and I actually didn't go, and she still kept me as a bridesmaid. I just went to the local celebration. I bought the dress, and at the time I was living out of town, and she knew that I wasn't going to be able to travel to hardly anything, so I just went to the party that was local to her.
1: Yeah.
4: And we're still friends today.
1: No tension at all about not being able to go to the Dominican Republic?
4: I think it was a bit tough, but another bridesmaid also couldn't travel, and I think she was realistic because we were all students at the time. So, you know, just be realistic with your friends.
1: Absolutely. Linda, thank you so much.
4: Thank you.
1: That was a portion of Cross Country Checkup segment about the high cost of weddings. If you missed part of this segment and want to listen to the full episode, you can stream it on the CBC Listen app or download our podcast. 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I'm Ian Hanna-Manson. 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

0: This is CBC News. Good morning. It is 5:30. I'm Sean Lyons with your CBC News from Montreal. U.S. President Donald Trump continuing to criticize Canada's handling of this year's intense wildfires. Trump says he spoke to Prime Minister Mark Carney yesterday about the Canadian fires and the smoke that has been wafting across the border.
1: You know, we got to stop the fires up there. If we can help them, we'll help them. But maybe they should pay us some damages or something.
0: Trump had previously threatened to tariff Canada over the fire smoke, with one Republican member of Congress from Michigan suggesting delaying this month's opening of the Gordie Howe Bridge because of all of it. Trump met with Carney on Sunday at the FIFA World Cup Championship game. Earlier on Sunday, Prime Minister Carney said that 5,000 firefighters are now battling many of the nearly 1,000 fires that continue to burn from coast to coast. Some 200 of those are burning in northern Ontario, where another First Nation was razed to the ground by flames. More people fleeing their communities over the weekend as well. Carney says extreme heat waves and dry conditions have made this year what he calls one of the most intense wildfire seasons in Canadian history. There are about 200 fires burning in Quebec as well. Most of them in the north. Many firefighters, including from out of province, are in this province right now helping battle those fires. Now, the wildfire smoke is becoming increasingly common in Canada's big cities. But while questions are being raised about the province's preparedness for all that, scientists say this smoke is probably here to stay. Nayat Singh reports.
2: I could taste and smell smoke.
3: Wildfire smoke hit millions of people in southern Ontario, many of them wondering if firefighting efforts were adequate or why the government isn't doing more. But dumping water on the problem is no match for larger climate change-driven processes fueling the fires.
4: We're drying out vegetation, and that makes it more susceptible to fire.
3: Jonathan Overpeck, climate scientist at the University of Michigan, has been studying how human-caused greenhouse gas emissions have worsened wildfires for decades.
4: And the best way to solve it is to just stop burning fossil fuels.
3: The big problem, scientists say, so-called feedback loops. The massive fires release even more carbon dioxide, which in turn fuels even more warming that leads to more fires. On top of that, the heat is melting Canada's northern permafrost, and those thawing soils are releasing even more heat-trapping gases. Inayat Singh, CBC News, Toronto.
0: Now, despite all the Canadian wildfires burning and the smoke blowing south of the border, including around New Jersey, the FIFA World Cup went off without a hitch yesterday, and Spain, the new champions in the Men's World Cup. The match went into extra time, Spain's Ferran Torres scoring the one goal at about 106 minutes in. Steve Futterman has more from where it all went down.
5: This certainly will not go down as one of the most exciting World Cup finals, far from it. But for fans of Spain and the Spanish team, they couldn't care less. Spain beats Argentina 1-0 to win the World Cup. Once again, the Spanish defense was the star of the show. This was the seventh shutout for Spain in 8 World Cup matches here in 2026. Ferran Torres put the ball in the net. The only goal set off a wild celebration among the Spanish players. Argentina had to play the final 30 minutes minus one man. For Spain, it's its second World Cup. For Argentina, it's a bitter disappointment. Argentina was hoping to become just the third nation to win back-to-back World Cups. And for the great, legendary Argentine star Lionel Messi, this may have been his final World Cup match. Steve Futterman, CBC News at the World Cup in East Rutherford, New Jersey.
0: The cleanup efforts are underway after a tornado carved through parts of west-central Alberta on the weekend. The province's 25th recorded twister this season damaged homes, knocked down trees, and blocked roads around Rocky Mountain House. No injuries, though, were reported. Environment Canada says Alberta is seeing unusually wet and stormy southern summer weather. It notes that Edmonton is on its way to another month of record-breaking rainfall. Meanwhile, here in Quebec, people are marking a weather-related disaster anniversary as well. It has been 30 years since the great flood of Saguenay, also known as Le Deluge, Between the 19th and the 21st of July back in 1996, torrential rains hit the Saguenay-Lac-Saint-Jean area, the North Shore, and the Charlevoix, as well as the Laurentians Wildlife Preserve. 10 people lost their lives. Hundreds of homes were destroyed. 16,000 people ended up being forced from their homes in about 50 different towns and villages or cities as well around the province. Back here in Quebec now, the search is going to continue for a man still missing and presumed drowned in the Lac de la Montagne near Montreal. Police say a man and a woman were out swimming near Oka Beach yesterday afternoon when they ended up in deep water. The man went under, never resurfaced. The woman was rescued by two people in a passing boat. Crews were out on the water and along the shoreline searching for the man yesterday but had not found any trace. SQ divers could be back in the area later today to continue with the efforts. Some people living in the east end of Montreal are calling out Canadian National Railway for spraying herbicides near their homes. CN says it's respecting the rules in the operation. On its website, the railway says more than a dozen herbicides can be sprayed on its Quebec facilities, including glyphosate. That's a product, though, that's been banned in Montreal since 2022, but that doesn't apply to CN because the railways fall under federal jurisdiction. Émilie Pelletier lives in Mercier-Hochelaga-Maisonneuve, just a few meters away from the rail line. She says she only found out about the operation a day after it had happened.
6: Il y a beaucoup de personnes, de voisins, qui ne savent juste pas que ça a été étendu.
0: So she and her neighbors were not given any heads up about what was going on. CN Rail told Radio-Canada that it's required by law to control vegetation on and near its railways, and that all the products it uses are approved by Health Canada as well as provincial governments. And finally, it's a new sound of summer. Forget the ice cream trucks and the lawnmowers. What about the blare of seven huge ship horns attempting to play a piece of music? Well, that is now a summer staple in St. John's, Newfoundland, and Laura Howells explains.
7: This is the Harbour Symphony, a biannual event where supply vessels and Navy ships become musical instruments.
8: Love it. I'm addicted to it.
7: Organizer Delph Maria Homan.
8: I love all kinds of sound that's not normal.
7: This abnormal performance started over 40 years ago. It lasts 6 minutes each day for about a week. All different songs by different composers, sounding different based on weather and where you're standing in the city. Volunteers play the horns. This couple has played dozens over the years.
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1: And good morning and welcome to Daybreak on CBC Radio 1, the CBC News app, and on CBC Listen. I'm your summer host of the program, Douglas Gelovin. Got a lot coming up for you over the next 3 hours on the show in the 6 o'clock hours. Despite years of lobbying, accessibility advocates say that there still isn't an adequate route for people to transfer from Central Station to the Metro. One man recently performed a test to show how unacceptable the situation is. We're going to speak with him to find out more. And in the 7 o'clock hour, we're going to speak with Montreal's Trudeau International Airport about the growing frustration over getting to and from the airport. More and more people using it to fly to and from the city, but there's construction all over. Doesn't appear to be getting any better anytime soon, so a spokesperson is going to join us with some tips on how to make getting there as pain-free as possible. And at 8 o'clock, kids and parents are flocking to a new free-to-ride pump park in Anjou. We're going to get the story behind this pump park fever by taking you there with a special report from Daybreak's Camilla Lewandowski. That is all coming up for us on the show this morning, so stay with us for all of that. But first, let's go around the table because the whole team is here. Sean Lyons on news.
12: Hello.
1: Linda Polson on the traffic desk.
13: Hi there.
1: And Blake Saragas here on sports.
14: Happy Monday.
1: And Marcia Young is joining us from Toronto this morning with World Report. Good morning.
13: Good morning.
1: So, guys, I was looking at the papers this morning, and Josh Fried has this column in the Montreal Gazette, and he asks a pretty pertinent question, I think. Should we be polite with AI? Now, he goes through a number of examples where he's talking to his AI, and he's always saying please and thank you afterwards. But then there's other examples where he's talking to printers, and I can absolutely relate with this, where I'm not very polite to that printer when it's not doing what I want it to do. So.
0: Yeah. I get that. It's a mixed bag. I was telling you this morning, half jokingly, that I'm always polite to the little home. I'm not going to say her name because I'll set them off in people's homes around the province when I do that. But I always say thank you because, as I mentioned before, when they rise up, I want to be remembered as one of the polite ones. So I'm always, yeah. always. However, if I'm on the phone and you get stuck in these AI quote unquote assistants on the phone mm-hmm. when you're trying to speak to a human being, I have to admit the nerves get a little frayed and the voice goes up and it gets a little bit little tense between me and the AI on the phone because.
10: I used to be polite.
12: Okay.
10: And now I'm just rude. Now I just get to the point.
13: No, you're not.
10: Yes, get to the point. Yeah, give me the information I want. Now I don't have much time. So, and it's, they don't seem to get too upset. And they don't, you know.
0: No, but they remember, Lita. They remember.
10: No. I'm afraid now. I'll be polite from now on.
12: It's scary. When you call them on the phone and it's an AI assistant answering, they ask specifically what you want, and then you tell them what you want, and then they ask you to repeat yourself, and then you say it in a different tone, and they're like, okay, and then they send you over to the next thing. It just doesn't make much sense to me.
10: Okay, so I'll be more
12: polite. I try to be nice, okay. because like Sean, I want to be one of the good ones when they end up taking over.
13: But you know what? I am polite because it's a habit. I don't want AI to, you know, give me permission to break good habits.
0: That's a good point.
13: So that when I talk to actual people, I'm still in the habit of being, you know, normal. Because, you know, more and more, every time you call any kind of a center, they warn that, you know, certain language and, you know, behavior will not be accepted.

0: affected. And I'm thinking, holy moly, why do people even have to say that right now before a call center person gets on the line? And it's because I think people are in the habit of being rude now. And they have to remind humans that when you speak to other humans, please be kind.
1: Well, any of us who've ever spent any time working in a call center, I have. It is a harrowing experience having to call people up. Even when you have legitimate reasons for doing so, people are just not very polite most of the time. Yeah. I guess we're more polite with AI than we are with humans on the phones sometimes. But it was interesting because in Fried's column here, he notes a university study or a college study in the 1990s that people were very polite with computers going all the way back to the 1990s, even though they knew that it wouldn't actually make any difference in how the computer performed. So as you say, Marcia, maybe it's just about maintaining those habits or something like that.
2: You know, there's a serious point to be made there, too, besides joking aside about the rise of the machines. But it is, Marcia, you made a good point about this. It's been talked about a lot on social media now that we're sort of off in your own little bubble and you're interacting with other humans, but they're afar. You're never going to meet them. You're never going to see them. And it dehumanizes to the point where, and that's what we see. We see the results of that on social media, right? The way that people behave and act. Yeah. And your point is a good one with AI sort of interactions and assistance and the like. If people start disconnecting, contacting someone for service, and suddenly you disconnect that from being a human being when you're actually dealing with real human beings, sometimes we're not good.
0: Exactly. We got to be better. We absolutely have to be better. So,
1: yeah. Well, okay. So I guess the answer to Josh's question here, should we be polite with AI, is yes.
0: Yes.
3: Yeah. Okay, I'll go back to being polite. All right, fine.
0: Thank you very much, Lita. You're welcome. Appreciate your thinking on this.
1: So, Marcia, what else is happening in the world today?
0: We're talking to Crystal Gomansing in just a few minutes. She's in London with the latest on a new prime minister for the UK. So Andy Burnham will move into 10 Downing Street soon. He used to be mayor of Manchester, and he'll be speaking to the King today to accept the job and form government. And then Keir Starmer, soon to be former prime minister, will also speak to the King and officially say goodbye to that role. So we'll have the story on that. We'll also give you the latest on the political movement in India. They call themselves the Cockroaches, and they're made up of mostly young Indian students, young people who are concerned about high unemployment and corruption. So we'll get the latest on their protest and how their movement is trying to challenge the institutions that exist. So we'll have all of that and so much more, top of the clock.
1: Very much looking forward to it. Thanks so much, and we'll talk to you again tomorrow.
0: All right, see ya.
1: Lita, looking at the radar this morning, there is a bit of a rain system all the way up, I guess, just north of Terrebonne to Trois-Rivières at the moment. So I guess if you're on the 40 or or even the 20 driving up there, you might be getting a little bit of rain right now, but that's starting to move on us. And overall, though, not much on the radar today, especially in the Montreal area. I don't think much is going to be bothering our morning commute, but how are the roads looking out there?
3: You know what? Busier than I expected. Especially the Mercier Bridge. I mean, we kind of expect a lot of volume for the next couple of weeks with their construction that continues with one lane per direction. No trucks, by the way, in rush hours. So that may help, but we already have a 10-minute delay on the South Shore side making your way into the city. We also have an accident on the eastbound 40. Keep in mind, it's the most dangerous time of the year to be driving right up to Labor Day, as a matter of fact. And right now, the big accident is through the DeCary interchange. And it's not really backing up, but watch out. So volume's light. Oh, and I did get notification from the REM. It is working very well right now.
1: How's it looking going to the airport? I know there were some significant issues for people getting there this weekend. And we're going to have a spokesperson on the show later on in the show to kind of talk about this. But how's it looking right now
3: there? I just don't know how we can help it more. More reserve bus lanes, for sure. Right now, it's good. The 747 can get through on the 20 ramp. I know the Air Canada bus takes 55th Avenue and goes behind the airport. That's a good choice. Be nice if the 747 could do that too. Right now, maybe 2 to 3 minutes getting into the airport. Now is a good time to take a flight. But that's not when, you know, it's when your flight is, and then you have to do the 3 hours before. But I would suggest three and a half hours.
1: Well,
3: just for

0: 40 minutes on the Côte de l'Iesse ramp.
1: Just getting there, right?
0: Yes, yes. 40 minutes on the Côte de l'Iesse ramp and an extra 30 at least for the 20 ramp.
1: A number of weeks ago, I was driving out to the West Island for a barbecue, mm-hmm. and we took the route that takes you also along to the airport on the 520 there.
0: Yeah.
1: And the backup was so big that actually we got stuck in it.
0: Yes.
1: And I saw a woman get out of her cab and start walking from about, it must have been 2 kilometers away, 3 kilometers away from the airport.
0: Yeah.
1: And then, of course, that was when the big rainstorms were happening. So the rain is coming down on her. And I'm looking at this situation going, my goodness, we've got to be able to do better than this.
0: We do. We do. Absolutely. And I can't wait to hear this interview.
1: Yeah. Blake, what's happening in the world of sports today? I heard there was a big soccer game yesterday.
2: There was a big soccer game, but you said barbecue and you kind of distracted me a little bit. I didn't have my breakfast yet. Big soccer game yesterday, the World Cup final. Spain are World Cup champions, the best team in soccer in the entire world, because their women's team are also the World Cup champions from last year. We're going to be talking about that. We're going to be talking about the bronze medal match between England and France. We have some CFL updates. We have some NBA updates. One of Montreal's local grown players has been shipped to a new team. We'll be talking about that. We also do have some unfortunate updates. A couple athletes have passed away this weekend that we will talk about further later on the show. And then we have an interview in person, AEW All Elite Wrestling Superstar, Speedball Mike Bailey is going to be in the studio with us ahead of AEW Redemption this weekend, their pay-per-view in Montreal. So it's going to be a cool interview. Looking forward to that with you, Doug.
1: Well, that's all going to be great. Just going back to that soccer game, pretty boring game.
2: Yeah, it was boring. It was boring.
1: I was, wow.
2: At least Saturday's game had, what, 10 goals?
1: Yes.
2: Yeah. So
1: that was a lot of fun, at least. Yeah. Anyway, we'll break it all down.
2: Goals will carry over.
1: And thanks to you both. We'll talk with you as the show continues. Well, some local Quebec-based designers and artists have made it to the top 100 of the International Public Awards. It's called the CODA Awards, and of the 100 that are shortlisted, 6 of the artists are from Canada, and 3 of those are from Quebec. Now, until July 30th, anyone can vote online for 2 of the winners. For more about the awards, the host of All in a Weekend, Sonali Karnick, spoke with Toni Sykes. She is the co-founder of the CODA Works, a commissioned art network that created the CODA Awards. Sonali first asked her about how she defines public art.
3: Public art, we use it in a very broad sense of the phrase, meaning any kind of artwork that is available and free and accessible to the public. So that could be a projection mapping on the side of a building. It could mean an atrium sculpture in a hospital or a hotel. It could be in a bank lobby, and it could be the sculpture in your park. The key thing is that it's free and it's accessible to all people.
4: You started the CODA Awards in 2014. So remind us why you thought public art needed this kind of recognition.
3: Well, it was at that time, it was a relatively new, what I would call community or industry, and it didn't have an overarching terminology that was used for it within the public, and yet it was growing and becoming more and more popular. So we felt, along with others in our community, that it was time to define it and to begin to advocate for it, because we believe very strongly that public art is good for our health, it's good for our mental health, it's good for our physical health, and it brings people together and it boosts local economies.
4: Well, if people go to your website, they can see more than just the 100 finalists. There are so many amazing public art projects from around the world. How do you find them?
3: They find us, and I'm happy to say that as our brand and reputation grows, so does the field of public art. But the awards have a lot to do with that. We have over 20,000 projects on our website, and those projects have come from artists coming and just wanting to show off what they have created. But it also comes from people coming and submitting entries to our awards programs.
4: The variety of them, I was just looking at them earlier, it's incredible. Like small

0: large interactive projections, like it just so that do you ever get surprised anymore by it, or is it just always this amazing?
1: Every day I'm surprised by it. I it's part of why I love going to work, is to see what every day we will get 10 to 20 new projects posted on our site.
0: Every day.
1: And every day. And I think, you know, everything's been thought of under the sun. And then I'll see yet a new use of materials, a new use of technology, which is driving a lot of this new, I would call interactive, engaging kind of artwork. That's a lot of that is driven by technology. And just the forms and the spaces, as you can see from the work in the top 100, we have everything from artists are doing the insides of elevators and train stations. It's just amazing. And the other thing I would say is that so many of these projects get bigger and bigger, which is exciting.
0: Well, so then it's up to a jury from around the world, and that includes art agents, artists, architects, as you've mentioned this in the past to us, and they pick the top 100. So what is the criteria to make it into that top 100?
1: We have 12 different categories, and so each of those categories drive submissions, and because everyone wants to have the top mural in the country and in the world, for instance. But the other thing that drives the criteria that the jurors use in scoring these entries is collaboration. Well, that's a key. That's really, CodaWork stands for the collaboration of design plus art. And that's because these projects require large numbers of people coming together and figuring out solutions. It might start with the architect, or it might start with a hospital administrator. And then from there, they hire the artist. But the artist, once they have the commission, often will go out and hire fabricators and engineers. I mean, it's important that these projects be safe. They need to be lit, so they need lighting designers. Logistics companies, often works are shipped around the world, so they need shippers. There's so many different people involved in creating large-scale public art. And so collaboration is a key piece of the criteria.
0: And there's also, you mentioned innovation, and which includes newer technologies, and beauty. I mean, does that sort of give a piece of public art more weight or more attention?
1: Certainly the visual and how it looks, the visual impact is important. Jurors also, sometimes not all of these pieces are beautiful. Sometimes they have a message. You know, we have a lot of activists in the art community, and they're trying to send a message. And so it really depends on that. We have a section in the entry about goals, and the artist will write about why they created this project, what their intent was behind it. And so that also goes into the scoring of how well did this project meet its goals.
0: So traditionally, Quebec does very well in this competition. This year, as we mentioned, there are three nominees from Quebec, and there's a Quebec designer behind one of the finalists from British Columbia. So tell me about Quebec's finalists this year. What do they look like, and what do they do?
1: Well, I will start by saying, I said this to Jill the other day, I think you have something in the water in Quebec. And I really do. And it's underscored by the finalist here, but I have seen it over the years. You have so many amazing creative people in Quebec, and they continue to expand the boundaries of what public art is all about. excuse me. So I'm going to start with one of my very favorites, the whimsical toy chest. It is a piece of public art in an ice skating rink.
0: Yeah.
1: I love that. And of course, this is a spectacular piece. It's created by a Quebec artist. And in your central area, Cartier.
0: Yeah, Am I saying that right? Cartier, yeah. Spectacle. That's right. Yeah.
1: Yeah. Yeah. And I will mention that Cartier is a prime example of what a city can do to foster public art.
0: Essentially, there's so much public art in the Cartier Spectacle. It is everywhere. Yeah. There's so many elements of it.
1: Yep. Yep. And that is an amazing and wonderful thing. So I would just point out this particular piece, the whimsical toy chest, because it's a projection mapping, meaning a projector is displaying the artwork on a solid surface. And so somewhere around the exterior of this ice rink are projectors that are projecting the artwork down that people are actually skating on. And I think that's quite a wonderful and imaginative thing.
2: That was Tony Sykes, the co-founder of Coda Works, in conversation with host of All in a Weekend, Sonali Karnik. Listening to Daybreak on 88.5 FM. In the Montreal area, it's going to go up to a high of 27 today. We'll feel like 30 with the humidity. Coming up for our listeners on Quebec AM, in the Quebec AM area, whale season in full swing on the St. Lawrence. So they're going to be talking about which species are around this year and how to watch the whales without disturbing them. And they're breaking down the CAQ's decision to remove the provincial sales tax on certain grocery and pharmacy items. Some call it a political move that doesn't go far enough to actually help the majority of people who are struggling with the rising cost of living. That's coming up this morning for our listeners in the Quebec AM area. Meanwhile, back here on Daybreak, Lita is watching the roads.
3: And it's actually quite busy, especially over on the Mercy Bridge. No surprise, down to one lane per direction. And at this point, too, I already had a call from Josh on Star 3 CBC about the 40 service road in the West Island between Sources and Boulevard Saint-Jean. They've yet to reopen it. They're still paving that, but it should be finished shortly.
2: Thanks very much, Lita. And coming up, when our program continues after World Report, this is wildfire season, and it's shaping up to be another historic one as communities nationwide face evacuations. And with smoke billowing over the border into the U.S., some Americans blaming Canada for mismanagement of the situation. So do they have a point? And how much worse can we expect the fires to get this year? We're going to find out when our program continues. I'm Douglas Gelovin. Stay with us.
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5: Hi, I'm Jill Deacon, sitting in for Tom Power. 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
7: This is World Report. Good morning. I'm Marcia Young. 11 new wildfires are burning in northern Ontario, bringing the total number of fires in the province to 192. The destruction has forced hundreds of people to evacuate from their communities. Many First Nations leaders say quicker action could have prevented much of the devastation. The CBC's Sarah Law reports.
8: Community members of Namegusasegigan First Nation north of Thunder Bay fled in boats as large plumes of smoke chased quickly behind them. Everyone got out safely.
9: Our main priority right now is to prevent loss of life.
8: Alvin Fiddler is Grand Chief of Anishinaabe Aski Nation. He says there needs to be more communication from provincial and federal officials about how the crisis is being managed.
9: There should be a more coordinated plan for the region, including supporting First Nations
8: Since Nomegusisagagin burned down, Whitewater Lake First Nation has also been destroyed. It largely consists of seasonal camps and is only accessible 6 months a year by float plane. Riley Yesno is a scholar and member of Yabmaton First Nation. The Far North community is also under evacuation with help from the Canadian Armed Forces. Yesno says the current situation reflects chronic underfunding in First Nations and a lack of political will to address climate change.
10: We live in a country where Indigenous people are made to be climate refugees in their own homelands.
8: With more than 1,800 wildfire evacuees in the province, both Ontario's premier and the prime minister say they're working with local and Indigenous leaders to provide any support they can. Sarah Law, CBC News, Thunder Bay.
7: For the seventh time in a decade, Britain is preparing to welcome a new prime minister. Andy Burnham will succeed former Labour Party leader Keir Starmer. Burnham was sworn in last week after Starmer announced he was stepping down earlier this month. The 56-year-old former mayor of Greater Manchester will meet with King Charles today. He will be asked to form government, officially becoming prime minister. Keir Starmer will offer his resignation in person to the king today. Starmer held the job for 2 years. He announced his resignation after pressure from his party over a series of scandals and poor local election results. Thousands of demonstrators in New Delhi attempted to march on Parliament today after the youth-led Cockroach Janta Party called for the resignation of India's education minister, as well as reforms to the country's education system. Rebecca Bundin joins us now with more from Mumbai. And Rebecca, what happened today?
11: Well, this is the biggest protest that we've seen so far by this youth movement, which, if we remember, it started earlier this year as a viral social media online movement. It was started by a Boston University graduate, Abhijit Dipke, who then came back to India. And now it's spilled onto the streets. It's gained support from some of the opposition parties, too. And then that's what we're seeing here in India, these massive protests in New Delhi, thousands of people on the streets. And what the Cockroach Janta Party, as it's called, has been demanding is the resignation of the education minister in India. And this is mainly linked to an exam paper leak, which was linked to the undergraduate medical entrance exam back in May that caused enormous disruptions for some 2 million students who are meant to take this medical exam, who did take this medical exam and then had to resit it because of this leak. These protesters are also expressing their broader concerns about the education system and youth unemployment in the country. And the protests here have been timed to coincide with the start of the monsoon session of Parliament in India. These protests have spilled over into other parts of the capital, demonstrators trying to reach Parliament. That's really been their ultimate aim. Police have been clashing with protesters, though. We've seen videos circulating online showing police using canes against protesters, although they've denied reports of using violence. Also, some reports that tear gas have been used, that some police have been injured. So it appears that these protests have been have turned slightly violent.
7: All right. Thank you, Rebecca.
11: Thank you so much.
7: Rebecca Bundin in Mumbai. A search and rescue operation off the coast of Guyana is looking for people on a capsized ferry. Dozens of people are feared dead. The ferry overturned Saturday. At a press conference, Guyanese Prime Minister Mark Phillips said criminal charges may be laid.
12: Let me be absolutely clear. Where negligence, misconduct, or criminal wrongdoing is established, those responsible will face the full force of the law.
7: Authorities say 67 people, including 15 children, have been rescued so far. The ferry is believed to have been carrying 133 people. No other survivors have been found since yesterday afternoon. Rescuers say efforts were hampered by darkness and lack of vessels with scanners. The captain and some of the crew have been arrested. Government officials say they tested positive for marijuana. The U.S. military released new images of strikes on Iran. The video shows missiles being fired and then silent black and white images of large explosions. U.S. President Donald Trump says the U.S. launched the new wave of overnight attacks to honor the Americans who had been killed.
13: Iran has been very, very badly damaged, but we hit them very hard again tonight. And we

0: at FIFA World Cup Finals in New Jersey yesterday. La Roja's airtight defense kept Argentina at bay. They had zero shots on goal in regulation. Steve Futterman has more from New Jersey.
1: The 2026 World Cup will be long remembered for a number of iconic games that defied expectations and had remarkable comebacks. Yesterday's World Cup final will likely not be one of them. Argentina's offense was so bad yesterday, it didn't have a single shot on goal the entire match. Much of the credit has to go to Spain's suffocating defense. In the entire eight World Cup matches Spain took part in, Spain allowed just one goal while holding seven teams scoreless. Of course, if you're a fan of Spain and traveled to the U.S. from Madrid, like Nacho Sanchez, you might view the match with a bit more fervor and excitement, which he did.
2: Unbelievable Spain's and world champions. Deserved, very well deserved.
1: This World Cup featured three countries serving together as hosts, the U.S., Mexico, and Canada. James Sharman, a soccer analyst, says all three countries did well.
3: Let's not judge it by what we saw on the pitch and that boring match. It was a great World Cup. I thought Canada went way beyond expectations on and off the pitch. I thought Toronto and Vancouver were absolutely brilliant hosts.
1: 4 years from now, three other countries will serve as primary hosts, Morocco, Portugal, and Spain. And with its young World Cup champion team, Spain could be one of the favorites in 2030. Steve Futterman, CBC News, at the World Cup in East Rutherford, New Jersey.
0: We have more on the World Cup at cbcnews.ca on the sports page. There are many sounds that point to summer, like the jingle of the ice cream truck or the hum of a lawnmower. But what about the sound of ship horns blaring out in concert? Well, in St. John's, Newfoundland, the Harbor Symphony is a summertime staple. Laura Howells explains.
4: This is the Harbor Symphony, a biannual event where supply vessels and Navy ships become musical instruments.
5: Love it. I'm addicted to it.
4: Organizer Delph Maria Homan.
5: I love all kinds of sound that's not normal.
4: This abnormal performance started over 40 years ago. It lasts 6 minutes each day for about a week. All different songs by different composers, sounding different based on weather and where you're standing in the city. Volunteers play the horns. This couple has played dozens over the years.
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0: 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I'm Marcia Young.

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1: And good morning. I'm your guest host for the summer, Douglas Gelovin. In addition to Radio 1, you can also hear Daybreak on the CBC News app and on CBC Listen. Coming up on this half hour of the show, this year's wildfire season is shaping up to be another historic one as communities nationwide face evacuations. And with smoke billowing over the border into the U.S., some Americans are blaming Canada for mismanagement of the situation. So, do they have a point? And how much worse can we expect the fires to get this year? We are going to find all of that out coming up. But before we do that, let's jump out to the roads and Lita.
2: And it's very busy in some areas, Doug. I'm actually surprised. Well, I'm not surprised by the Mercier Bridge. Just go through the details. One lane per direction until August 3rd. That's Monday, August 3rd. Victoria Bridge, you can use that. There are two lanes coming into town. And if you would like at this point to use the REM, it's functioning well. So are the XO trains. And to all the buses in the metro.
1: Thanks very much, Lita. Sean Lyons is here with a look at your local news headlines.
3: And, Doug, we are going to be hearing from people still protesting and upset after their private international school was closed here in Montreal. Another demonstration was held. A number of students saying that they were international students. Important to point out here as well that there were some of them very close to finishing up their programs when the school was shut down. Another worried about what comes next. A lot of other news to get to, including the search expected to resume today in the Lac de Montagne, Lake of Two Mountains, for a man.

0: Man who disappeared in the lake yesterday while out swimming near Oka Beach, presumed to have drowned, but SQ divers are expected back in the waters later today. We're going to take you up the road to Quebec City because the Festival d'été is now over for another year. Once again, local businesses, others saying it was a great success. They wonder if things could have been better, though, had it not been for all the road work that's underway around where the festival takes place because of the tramway project in Quebec City. More news is coming up at 6:30.
1: Thanks very much. On looking at the weather situation in the downtown area today, 18 degrees in Montreal right now as you get your day started. Going to go up to a high of 27 degrees today. We'll feel like 30 with the humidity. Now, I'm looking at the radar right now. There might be a couple of rain patches in the downtown area, maybe in the plateau as it moves to the south shore right now. At least some cloud cover and the potential for some rain. But overall, it looks like a clear day and a nice day ahead in and around the Montreal area. As for tomorrow, getting up to a high of 25 degrees, and there are some thunderstorms expected in the afternoon starting at around 4 or 5 p.m. and carrying on until about midnight. At least the threat of some thunderstorms and about 10 millimeters of rain in the forecast. Well, wildfires are raging across Canada and heavy smoke continues to blanket parts of the country. And while this wildfire season is not the worst Canada has ever seen, it still has the potential to be, as dry and hot conditions could make it considerably worse. For the latest, we've reached Lori Daniels. She's the Kerner Chair of the Wildfire Coexistence at the University of British Columbia. Welcome to the show, Lori.
2: Good morning. Thanks for having me.
1: Well, thanks for coming on this morning. So what's the situation like out there right now?
2: Well, we know that across Canada, there's almost 1,000 fires burning, many in our northern forests. We've seen the tremendous impacts of fire, especially in northwest Ontario, with those shocking blow-ups of fire that caused those dramatic evacuations. Out here in the west, we've had a little bit of a slower start to fire season, but as we hit the heat of July, fire danger has come up, and we've seen multiple fires. We had 4,000 lightning strikes and 100 fires start last Thursday, Friday. And so we, too, out here in British Columbia, are getting a lot of fire on the landscape, impacting communities and forcing evacuations.
1: Are there any fires that you're paying particularly close attention to right now?
2: Well, certainly the fires that we've seen that are driving people from their homes are always of concern. And I'm grateful to see that there's been some rain in the eastern part of Canada, which will damp it down and help the firefighters with those impacts. The fires in northwest Ontario that have impacted communities and have many people have lost homes. The First Nations communities of Collins and others that have been impacted are very shocking, for sure. Here in BC, we've had, again, a couple of those fires have flared up and have gone within just a day or two to 10,000 hectares, really large fires under hot, dry, windy conditions, both along the number one highway in the Fraser Canyon and a little bit north from there. I have my eye on those because they're impacting research teams of some of my students. We've had to do evacuations over the weekend.
1: Well, I hope everyone is okay. And I know the fires are devastating for anyone who is impacted by them, but overall, is there anything particularly unique about what we're seeing this summer? Because it does kind of feel like, here we go again.
2: Well, it does, doesn't it? And I think one of the things that we've been noting in the last few years is where the heat domes set up, those big, you know, high temperatures where we're breaking records in terms of heat, and they're persistent and they contribute to drying out of the forest. And then when those weather systems break down, they bring with them a lot of lightning. So when we've already had record-breaking temperatures, drying out the forest, priming it for fire, and then hundreds of lightning strikes simultaneously, that's where we're seeing these fire outbreaks take place. And then they overwhelm our suppression capabilities. We just have so many fires all at once that we can't get firefighters to every one of those fires, especially when they're in remote places and Canada is so large. So this is a pattern that has been repeating and is actually escalating because of climate change. We see with climate change, more of those heat domes developing, record-breaking temperatures. And in fact, as temperatures go up, we see more lightning as a result of the weather systems that come with those warmer temperatures in the summertime. And so we really have the perfect storm contributing that relates to fire weather and extreme climate.
1: Well, we've definitely heard some complaints from people south of the border, including

0: including from the U.S. president, that Canada should be doing a better job with forest management, and these fires are essentially something that we've caused or should be responsible for. Is that fair criticism?
1: Well, I think there's always room for improvement, and we know as climate is changing, our forests are also changing. Drought, insects, fire are all interacting, creating these disturbance cascades that contribute to the forest conditions and the fires. We also know that some of the management paradigms that have guided forest management for the last 50 to 70 years need to be adjusted also because of climate change and changes on the landscape. So certainly there's room for improvement. But overall, I would say that those arguments coming from politicians south of the border are really unfair. They suggest that we are not trying to suppress the fires, and it's disrespectful to those who are losing their homes and communities, and especially to the wildlands firefighters who are, in fact, putting their lives on the line to try to protect our forests.
0: Do they have any point that they may do something differently or better than we do?
1: I wouldn't say that they do things differently or better. In fact, there's hundreds of fires burning out of control in the Western United States, and Canadian firefighters have been down helping them. And in fact, tragically, a Canadian wildland firefighter lost their life in Colorado trying to suppress a fire there just 2 weeks ago. So I think it's an unfair accusation coming from American politicians, and it's really trying to stir up their base and create some points on the backs of Canadians who are really suffering. We're all being impacted by the smoke. It would be better if we work together towards meaningful solutions, and we do within the scientific and fire management communities share information north and south across the border. And I also think it's important that many of the techniques that would be useful in Western Canada and the Western United States may not work in the true boreal forests of Canada. The ecosystems, the solutions have to be ecosystem specific. So what's working in the West may not work in the North, and we're still working on the solutions that are Canada and ecosystem specific.
0: Well, given the diversity of the situation and the landscapes that we're dealing with, as this does kind of become the norm, as you mentioned, with the shifting climate, what can we actually do to prepare ourselves better in the future?
1: That's a great question, and I think we can work on multiple levels for that. Homeowners, I would encourage them to become familiar with FireSmart Canada's website, think about ways that they can prepare their homes for potential fire, and that's true for homes and recreational properties. We often think, you know, I encourage everyone in Canada to become aware, in part because almost all of our communities are susceptible to fire in one way or another, especially as climate changes. Secondly, we could be looking around our communities. Many communities here in Western Canada have community wildfire resilience plans. They're plans that include assessment of the forests around town. They think about proactive management of the forests and the fuels, the composition of the trees to make them more resilient to fire, thinning out or cutting some of the trees, removing some of the burnable debris, and then also having emergency management plans. Last, I would also add to that list, we can use fire to fight fire, prescribe fires, and reconstitution of Indigenous fire stewardship, working with Indigenous nations to use their knowledge on how to use fire to manage the ecosystems around their communities are part of traditions across Canada. And if we empower Indigenous communities to do that and work with them, we can be using fire in prescribed and cultural burning to actually enhance our ecosystems, sustain biodiversity, and be better resilient to future climate.
0: Laurie Daniels, thank you so much.
1: Thank you, and stay safe.
0: Laurie Daniels is the Kerner Chair in the Wildlife Coexistence at University of British Columbia. And Lita is watching our roads for us this morning.
2: And surprisingly, we have a couple of really major hotspots, big problems. 20 westbound, I have an overturned vehicle just around Anrignon. And because the traffic is so light, it's not causing a big issue. It's just the fact that it's an accident at this time of the day. And we've had quite a few major accidents this morning and over the weekend, of course. So just take it easy. Watch your speeds at this time of the year. We tend to speed because the roads are so free and clear. Heading to the airport, by the way, Doug, I checked. Everything is free and clear on both the ramps right now. Now would be a great time to head to the airport. Mercier Bridge, it's already very heavy. 25-minute delay on the south South Shore side and the going over to the South Shore.

0: It's already a 15-minute delay, so imagine we've got, and it's just the start of rush hour.
1: Thanks very much, Lita. We'll be keeping an eye on that. Now let's turn our attention to the business desk, because Crystal Lee Ranlikhan is joining us from Ottawa. Good morning, Crystal Lee.
2: Hey, good morning, Doug.
1: So we're expecting the latest inflation numbers this morning from Statistics Canada. What can you tell us about what to expect and what's been predicted?
2: Well, economists are forecasting inflation for June fell to 2.9% from the 3.2% that we saw in May. So lower gas prices, driven by hopes for peace between the U.S. and Iran, are expected to have helped ease inflation last month. Now, as we know, fuel costs have since risen again, but economists believe June's brief relief was enough to pull the overall inflation rate lower. So right now, the price of Brent crude is more than $88 US a barrel. WTI is around $82. And early today, the U.S. announced more attacks for a ninth straight night. Iran has been responding by hitting U.S. allies across the Middle East. But, you know, some oil price gains are being erased today after Iran said negotiations with the U.S. could be pursued based on national interests. So there's a lot of back and forth here about what's going on there. And, you know, less than a month after cutting its fuel surcharge in half, Porter Airlines is now raising it back up to $40 because the airline says the global oil market has since experienced unexpected and sharp price increases. Now, the Bank of Canada held its benchmark interest rate steady earlier this month, but, you know, it did warn it will step in if there's inflationary pressure beyond gas and grocery prices.
1: Yeah, a lot to watch for there as those numbers come out. Crystal Lee, let's turn our attention to something a little bit more light right now, the box office. Of course, it's the summer blockbuster season. I actually considered going to the theater on Saturday, but then I looked at the length of the new Christopher Nolan movie, and I was like, you know, what? Maybe 3 hours is a long time to spend indoors on such a beautiful day. How did it do over the weekend, though?
2: Yeah, so Christopher Nolan's The Odyssey launched with an estimated $124.5 million in domestic ticket sales here in Canada and the U.S., and another almost $140 million from overseas. So I guess they did okay without your ticket sales. And, you know, that's even better than the filmmaker's Oppenheimer debut. So the weekend tally marked Nolan's best opening since The Dark Knight Rises in 2012. And, you know, few filmmakers alive could pull off such a starry, big-budget adaptation of Homer's epic poem. Nolan turned one of the world's oldest works of literature into an unlikely summer blockbuster. And by comparison, Disney's Moana landed in a distant second place with $19 million in its third box office weekend.
1: Wow. Crystal Lee, thank you so much. I'll probably just wait for a rainy day.
3: I'm going on Wednesday.
1: You are going on Wednesday.
3: I know it's long, but I really want to see it.
1: Well, Blake, it's raining on Wednesday.
3: Perfect.
1: So there you go.
3: I planned that out.
2: Oh, yeah.
3: I knew that.
2: Are you going to see it in IMAX?
3: Because
2: that's like
3: to
2: the
3: see
2: thing
3: it in IMAX.
2: He shot it.
3: Yeah. I've seen this all over social media. If you don't watch it in IMAX, you won't be able to see the full picture. So I will. Thank you, though.
2: Exactly, yeah.
3: Sure. Yeah.
1: Well, Crystal Lee, we'll catch up with you in the next half hour.
2: Thanks.
1: All right. As you heard, Blake back in studio now with your sports report. And the World Cup has come to its conclusion. Spain World Championships beating Argentina in the final yesterday. Break it down for us, Blake. What happened?
3: Well, let's listen to what happened right now.
4: Spain are the champions! Spain have seized their second star! The kings of Europe have conquered the world!
3: And Spain, their second world championship in 16 years. They made it to the World Cup final in 2010. They won. That was their first time ever making it. Their second time ever making it. They won again. So they're 2-0 in their World Cup final appearances. The final score, Doug, was 1-0 for Spain, but the game was way further out of reach than one goal. It seemed that Argentina just could not get anything going at all in the game, and their bright spot really in the game was their goalie, Emi Martinez. I think it could have been a 3-0 or 4-0 game if it weren't for his late game heroics there keeping them in the game. It took a while for Spain to score their first goal. They were getting great chances, but they couldn't bury it in regulation, not until the 106th minute of extra time.
5: Pedro Porro, Williams, and thundered in for Spain by Ferran Torres! At last, at long, long last, Spain's magic moment!
1: Yes, at last. I mean, I was watching this game, Blake, and Argentina didn't have any shots, any shot attempts. In the first half, they didn't even touch the ball in the other team's box. I've never seen anything quite like it before.
3: No, and I think England would have been a better opponent for Spain. They just have more offensive weapons, and I'm not saying England would have beat Spain, but I think it would have been a more entertaining matchup. Argentina really, Doug, just couldn't get anything going. Like you said, they also had a red card. Well, actually, the red card was at the end of the game. Enzo Fernandez, one of their stars, midfielder, he got two yellow cards, so he was sent off in the 93rd minute of regulation following his second yellow card. So Argentina was down to 10 men, and they were already suffering a beatdown pretty much the entire game. This was before any goals were scored, so when he was sent off with that second yellow card, you figured it was just a matter of time before Spain wins the game, and they just needed time. As soon as it went to extra time, you know that having the extra man, you're eventually just going to get that goal in there. And then the red card came at the end of the game for Argentina. That was Leandro Paredes ejected with a straight red card at the end of the game. This was after
1: Spain wasn't a good look.
3: It wasn't a good look. And right now, what it looks like is he'll be suspended for his next international game with Argentina. He won't be able to play. Obviously, he got physical with some players at the end of the game.
1: He absolutely deserved it. Yeah. Once the final whistle goes, there's no reason to start throwing punches like he's doing.
3: Just go to the handshake line and just take it like an athlete. You know, you gotta be humble at the end of the day. For Spain, this win makes them the most dominant country in all of soccer. They won the World Cup, Women's World Cup in 2023. They won the Euro. Now they won the Men's World Cup. Soccer or football runs through Spain now after this big, big win. Lamine Yamal didn't score once again, but he brought all that attention onto him, orchestrated the offense well, and Spain has a really big future in this sport, Doug. I'm sure they'll win another World Cup in Lamine Yamal's
1: nothing
3: tenure.
1: Is for sure. We thought France would have a couple by now, and they've only got the one under Mbappe, so we'll wait and see what happens. But as you said, Spain on top of the world today. Yeah. Viva España. Congratulations to all of their fans. Blake, thank you so much.
3: Thanks,
1: well, coming up on the next half hour of the show after the local news, despite years of lobbying, accessibility advocates say that there still isn't an adequate route for people to transfer from Central Station to the Metro. One man performed a test to show how unacceptable the situation is. So we're going to speak to him after the local news to find out more. But let's jump out to Lita right now with a look at your roads.
0: And looking at some delays. Now, overall, it's extremely quiet, but we do have that Mercier Bridge issue, of course, down to one lane per direction, and lengthy delays on the South Shore side, but even delays if you're heading over to the South Shore too, at least 20 minutes on the approach.
6: This is CBC News. Good morning. It is 6:30. I'm Sean Lyons with your CBC News from Montreal. Dozens of international students more desperate than ever after finding Quebec's suggestions for continuing their studies here only leading to dead ends. They returned to the front doors of the Collège Supérieur de Montréal over the weekend, the school they'd been attending until the province abruptly forced its closure weeks ago. Julia Israel reports.
7: Mohamed Amir was taking secretarial studies at the school. He says his study permit expires at the end of August. Now with the college's closure, Amir says he won't be graduating this summer as planned, and he won't be able to reapply for his permit to stay in Quebec. Celia Imharez says as an international student, she feels her life is on pause. She says she feels lost, not knowing the path forward. Last week, the province provided students with a list of public institutions to apply to in order to continue their studies. But student Babacar Mar says actually getting admitted is complicated. He says many schools on the list are on summer vacations, others only offer English courses, and that he knows many students who have already been refused admission. The student protesters say they want the education ministry to let them finish their degrees and to not suffer the consequences of the college's closure. Julia Israel, CBC News, Montreal.
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0: continues for a man still missing and presumed drowned in the Lake of Two Mountains near Montreal. Police say a man and a woman were out swimming near Oka Beach yesterday afternoon when they ended up in deep water and in trouble. The man went under and never resurfaced. The woman was rescued by two people on a passing boat. Crews were out on the water and along the shoreline searching for the man yesterday, but have not found him at last report. SQ divers could be on scene today to continue that search. Meanwhile, still no sign of a man from Montreal who fell into the St. Lawrence River off the coast of the Gaspé Peninsula. Provincial police are now asking the public for help in locating Pepito Junior Labrador. They released his identity yesterday in an effort to have people in that region keep an eye out along the shoreline. Labrador and another person were fishing on a rocky outcrop on Friday when they were swept away by the current. The other person's body was recovered that same day. Police, though, spent the weekend searching for the second man using ground searches, a boat, and a helicopter. A command post has also been set up at the SQ detachment in Saint-Anne-des-Monts. Man in his 50s is dead after being struck by a car on Sherbrooke Street not far from the Olympic Stadium in Montreal. Officials say it appears the man was trying to cross somewhere between the entrance to Saputo Stadium and Vio at around 10 o'clock last night. That's when he was hit by an eastbound vehicle. The man was pronounced dead on the scene. Police say that the driver was treated for shock, and while the investigation's continuing, they do not believe any criminal elements are involved here. Some people living in Montreal's East End are calling out Canadian National Railway for spraying herbicides near their homes. CN says it's respecting all the rules. On its website, the railway says more than a dozen herbicides can be sprayed on its Quebec facilities, including glyphosate. That is a product, though, that was banned in Montreal and has been since 2022. The ban, though, doesn't apply to CN because railways fall under federal jurisdiction. Émilie Pelletier lives in Mercier-Schlegel-Maisonneuve, just a few meters away from the rail tracks. She says she only found out about the operation a day after it had happened.
1: Il y a beaucoup de personnes, de voisins, qui ne savent juste pas que ça a été étendu parce qu'ils ne sont pas fait avertir.
0: She complains people in the neighborhood don't know what's going on. CN has told Radio-Canada it's required by law to control vegetation on and near its tracks and that all the products it uses are approved by Health Canada and the provincial governments. It did not say which products were used. CN does say, though, that it notified the city of its plans ahead of time. The borough's mayor, Chantal Gagnon, says the notice stated the operations would take place between May 1st and October 30th without specifying the exact date. Quebec is marking a major weather anniversary this year. It's been 30 years since the Great Flood in the Saguenay, also known as Le Deluge. From July the 19th to 21st, 1996, torrential rains fell over the Saguenay-Lac-Saint-Jean, North Shore, and Charlevoix regions. 10 people lost their lives. 16,000 were evacuated from homes as more than 1,000 buildings were destroyed. Tragedy was immortalized by video of a small white house in Chicoutimi that continued to stand while the fierce floodwaters raged around it. La Petite Maison Blanche is now home to a museum that commemorates the floods. The damages from the 1996 deluge estimated at around $1 billion. And finally, the Festival d'été in Quebec City is in the books for another year. And while some people say it was a success, they wonder if it could have been better. After 11 days of concerts and events, the festival's over. It's the busiest time of year for many merchants on the Grande Allée sector in Quebec City. But as Rowan Kennedy tells us now, for some, work on the tramway has created mobility headaches.
2: Pierre Lapointe sings as the Quebec Symphony Orchestra plays the closing notes of the Festival d'été de Québec. Over 2 weeks, the lineup has included a mix of local artists and the likes of Kesha Jelly Roll and Martin Garrix. Attracting tens of thousands of people to the Plaine d'Abraham is nothing new for the festival. Éric Demanchot, owner of Les Trois Brasseurs, says while it's been positive, he's seen better years for his restaurant.
3: C'est pas le meilleur. Alors est-ce que c'était dû à la programmation, les travaux et autres? On sait pas trop.
2: He says it could have been due to who was playing or construction in the area. Preparatory work is underway on the new tramway on René-Lévesque Boulevard. That's why terrasses on Grande Allée were supposed to close today, but the city has allowed them to stay open until the end of August. Mora Restaurant's Justin Cazalet says people are used to the traffic, and they know to come by bike, public transit, or walk. Construction or not, Cazalet says their sales are up 15% compared to last year. Rowan Kennedy, CBC News, Montreal.
0: And that was your CBC News.

0: And good morning. You're listening to Daybreak on CBC Radio 1, the CBC News app, and on CBC Listen. I'm your summer host of the program, Douglas Gelovin. Coming up in this half hour of the show, despite years of lobbying, accessibility advocates say that there still isn't an adequate route for people to transfer from Central Station to the Metro. One man recently performed a test to show how unacceptable the situation is. We're going to speak with him to find out more coming up. But before we do that, let's jump out to the roads and Lita, who is watching our morning commute for us.
1: Which I thought would be extremely light and easy going. Now, basically it is. The volume is light, but we have big problems. 20 westbound, an accident just around Angrigno has that exit closed for the moment. Major accident. We also have a delay on the Metropolitan westbound that is at Anjou due to a stopped vehicle. And as always, we have at least a 20-minute delay down to the LaFontaine Tunnel.
0: Thanks very much, Lita. Looking at the weather situation in and around Montreal this morning, 18 degrees as you get your day started. It's going to go up to a high of 27 degrees today. We'll feel like 30 with the humidity. Not much on the radar as far as rain is concerned. If you're in Brossard right now, maybe there is a cloud over top of you with a little bit of sprinkling. But other than that, looks pretty clear throughout the day. So it looks like a nice Monday coming up for us. As for Tuesday, the high is 25 degrees, but there is some rain and thunderstorms in the forecast. Could start somewhere in the mid-afternoon and carry on well into 9 p.m. We're looking at about 10 millimeters of rain. That rain continues into the morning on Wednesday before clearing up for the end of the week, and it looks like the weekend, at least right now, will be nice with highs of 28 and 27 degrees. Well, how long does it take for someone using a wheelchair to access the tunnel connecting Central Station to the Bonaventure Metro Station? Well, Paul-Claude Berube recently performed a test to find out. Paul-Claude is in a wheelchair and his wife walks with a cane. So they raced each other to see how long each route would take. She took the tunnels of downtown Montreal while he used the designated accessible route. Paul-Claude's route took him outside, even forced him to cross the street, involved several elevators, and it took about 12 minutes. His wife, meanwhile, got through a lot quicker in about 3 minutes, but it was not without a lot of difficulty for someone using a cane. So why is it that despite years of lobbying, there isn't a better way to get from Montreal's main train station to the metro that links the rest of the city together? Paul-Claude Berube is the executive director of the Confédération des Organismes des Personnes Handicapées du Québec, or COFAN. COFAN is a coalition of groups defending the rights of people living with disabilities. And Paul-Claude is joining us now. Good morning, Paul.
2: Hello, how are you today?
0: Fantastic. Thanks so much for joining us this morning. So I just want to know why you decided to do this test now.
2: I have to say that I did it in 2023. At the moment that the ramp became accessible and available for persons, so at that time it was a challenge because arriving to the central station, there was no connecting route to go to the metro station. So they said at that time that they will make it possible in the next 12 months. Mm-hmm. So we are almost now 3 years later, and once again we look at the opportunity to make it, but it's not done yet. And it's not only it's not done yet, but there is. Is there a real plan to do this? I'm not sure at all.
0: How frustrating was the route for you? Just like it sounded like you have to go outside, go across the roads. I mean, that must be pretty frustrating.
2: It is very frustrating because, first of all, going out from the ramp, I had to use the elevator to go to the level of the central station, and then using the route to go out. There are two doors there with no push button on it, so I have to find a way to, or waiting for some help to get out to get out this building and then going on the sidewalk and doing maybe 200 meters on the sidewalk, crossing the street. I'm talking about Mansfield Street. And then once again, the other street is La Gauchetière, and then having a little hill to make it on the sidewalk, and then going to La Gauchetière.

0: the mill de la Guachotière, going in and then using three elevators to reach the platform. So I will tell you, it takes 12 minutes, but I would say that for most of person with disabilities using a wheelchair, it's probably more 24, 25 minutes.
1: Wow.
0: Because
1: this is in the summertime as well.
0: Yeah, exactly. And my wife...
1: Theoretically would be easier. It must be harder in the winter, right?
0: Oh, it's impossible. Yeah. You know, in winter with snow and ice on the sidewalks, forget it. You know, it's impossible.
1: Huh. Getting to your wife and the route that she took the indoor one. It only took her about 3 minutes to do it, but there were some specific barriers that made it pretty difficult for her too. Can you describe those to us?
0: Yeah, there are a few steps, of course, and there are also two escalator.
1: Yes.
0: And the escalators are very wide, very, very narrow. Yeah. Mm-hmm. So very narrow. And then it's difficult for her for the stairs, and it's difficult for her but even it is difficult for the stairs and the escalator, it remains inside, you know, it's mm-hmm. a tunnel. So it takes her 3 minutes, what is very, very acceptable, you know.
1: Right.
0: So it's a huge difference.
1: Hmm.
0: And sincerely, what it creates for us, it is that if we want to use a metro, then there is no possibility to use immediately the orange line at the central station. So we have now what we have to do with the new parts of the ram. We continue to Megel station, and then you take the green line, and then going to Barry station and mm-hmm. change the line and use Barry. But you know, each time we have to reach a station, we have to use sometimes two, sometimes three elevators, and if any of them are not working, it makes that all the route is not accessible.
1: Right, and those elevators do go down from time to time. Now, so your organization has been advocating for transit accessibility for many years. I'm just wondering what you've heard from the transit authority, in particular about this route between Bonaventure and the train station.
0: Yeah, many years ago, before the ram, they said they were looking at how to make it possible to have this tunnel accessible, but not only for persons with disabilities, but for all, because before the ram, this route was not open to anyone. It has been open after the ram arrived
1: mm-hmm.
0: For those who are able to use it. So since that time, we continuously asked them, what is the situation? And they said, oh, it is complicated. We have to talk with a different group of persons. And we have also to make plans and to ask for feasibility. And it's still the same. They are talking about feasibility right now. They recently said that they could have a plan in the next months.
1: Well, how do you feel about their level of commitment to accessibility overall?
0: Oh, my goodness. I will tell you something just funny. Last Friday night, I was in Brossard trying to use the ram to go to Montreal because mm-hmm. I had a show at the Place des Arts and I wanted to use the ram to reach it.
1: Mm-hmm.
0: And at Brossard, they told me, oh, it's not working at the moment, but do not worry, we have put in place shuttle.
1: Yes.
0: And these shuttles would bring you to the metro station at Longueuil, not in Montreal. But Longueuil is not an accessible wheelchair accessible station. So there was no solution, absolutely no solution. When I told them, oh,

0: wait a minute, if you bring me at Longueuil Metro Station, it's not accessible. So they said, it's unfortunate. Oh, I think you will have to use another mean to reach Montreal this afternoon. So it's crazy, you know.
1: That's a very frustrating situation.
0: It is.
1: Are there any concrete yeah. steps you want to see the city and province make to actually improve this situation in the short term? Like, what can be done right now?
0: Oh my! I will tell you. At the moment, you have heard, I'm sure, about this $10 billion coming from the federal government for the accessible, for the you know, the transportation, the in the province of Quebec. And there is a planning, the government of Quebec, they call it the plan de immobilisation. It is something for the sure. infrastructures, you know. And then they do not have any planning at the government of Quebec at the moment. The two last time STM asked for to add, for example, a few million dollars in the plan to make to put some more metro station accessible, they did not, because they considered that it was too expensive.
1: Mm.
0: So they do not have a single plan at the moment at the government of Quebec. Even the STM would like to make something. It's totally blocked at the province of Quebec government.
1: Wow.
0: And because of the cost, it is what they said. It is too expensive. So it makes that at the moment there are 31 metro stations accessible in Montreal, rather, on a group of 68. So it makes 37 still not accessible for persons with disabilities. But I'm talking about universal access, and
1: right.
0: not only for person access for persons with disabilities, but well, also for parents having a stroller, and you know, and for I will say elderly person using a can or pushing a machete,
1: right.
0: you know. This is what it is.
1: Well, it sounds like there is a long way to go on this side of things. Paul-Claude Berube, thank you so much.
0: Pleasure. Have a good day.
1: You too. Paul-Claude Berube is the Director General of the Confédération des Organismes de Personnes Handicapées du Québec. When we asked about these issues that he brought up, the Regional Transport Planning Agency for the Montreal area, known as the ARTM, said that many scenarios were analyzed by them and its partners to create a path universally accessible connecting Central Station to the Bonaventure Metro Station. And at this stage, one option appears feasible, they say, and they are currently analyzing the plans for this particular option. All right, then. So let's jump out to Lita and
2: yes,
1: the roads.
2: And the REM, which is currently functioning, and the elevators are currently functioning, hence why we do the elevator report for all our transit, where they are available, which is good. But at this point, everything is working well in public transit. Looking at the roads, everything is basically working well, with the 20 westbound, still the access from Angrignon still closed, and that's due to a major accident, the Mercier Bridge. One lane per direction. You know what you're going to find? A 35-minute delay. And it's backing into the Châteauguay area. That's along as the approach as you get onto the bridge. But even over to the South Shore, it is just jammed solid getting onto the bridge with that one lane available per direction until August 3rd.
1: Lita, thank you very much. Let's turn our attention now to the business desk, because Crystal Lee Ramlakhan is back with the business report. Good morning again, Crystal Lee.
3: Hi, good morning, Doug.
1: So two Canadian startups launching patriotic social media platforms as alternative to major American-owned networks. What can you tell us about these?
3: Yes, so British Columbia program manager Jessica Glowacki has created A with an exclamation mark at the end of A, and Ottawa creative director Ben Waldman has developed Gander. And this is after, of course, U.S. President Donald Trump threatened to make Canada the 51st state.

0: And this also comes as Trump's social media site, Truth Social, announced it would launch a paid feed, which would give certain people earlier access to information, which could affect financial markets. So amid the presidential barbs, the entrepreneurs realized there was something lacking from the many social media platforms: Canadian values. So most social networks Canadians use are U.S. owned or run on American infrastructure. And both platforms allow users to share posts, news links, photos, and short videos. And each has attracted about 30,000 users. But, you know, some experts say they face a difficult climb against, of course, these very well-funded platforms such as TikTok and Instagram, which already have much larger audiences. But, you know, the rookie sites are under no illusion that they'll overtake their more established rivals. But they say that doesn't mean Canadian platforms aren't worth building and nurturing.
1: I don't know. How many social media platforms do we have to be on nowadays? It feels like the list just keeps growing and growing and growing. My goodness.
0: I know. I mean, even on the weekend, someone was like, oh, download this app to, you know, plug your parking meter. I'm like, I cannot download another app.
1: Oh, it's a crowded space. Crystal Lee Ramlakhan, thank you so much. We'll talk to you again tomorrow.
0: Thanks, Doug.
1: All right, Blake Sirica is back now for a look at your sports. And he's going to start with some basketball news because a well-known person from Montreal is switching teams.
2: That was the sound of... Excuse me, that was the sound of Montreal native Lou Dort contributing to the NBA Finals run of the Oklahoma City Championship in 2025. He was traded yesterday in a three-team deal that sent him to the Atlanta Hawks in exchange for only 3 second-round picks, which, in my opinion, is pretty cheap for a player of Lou Dort's caliber. He's Canadian, plays for Team Canada. He's from Montreal now, and he began his career in 2019 after going undrafted. And after going undrafted, Doug, he really never looked back. He grew up playing in the Brookwood basketball system. I played in Brookwood, but we never matched up, and I don't think I would have wanted to match up with Lou Dort. He's a product of Arizona State. He got that scholarship to the United States, and then he ended up making waves in the NBA due to his defensive prowess, obviously. All-NBA defender, all-defensive honors at the end of the year, NBA championship with the Thunder, and I don't think they would have won it without him. He's on an expiring contract, Doug. He was on a five-year, $82 million contract, and Oklahoma obviously won a championship just a year and a bit ago, and when you win a championship, you got to pay a bunch of players.
1: Right.
2: And they already traded a couple players. They traded Isaiah Joe, their backup point guard. They traded another bench player that contributed, and now Lou Dort, a starter for their team, is gone. He'll have a big role to play on the Atlanta Hawks, where he's going next. I was just checking out the distance between Atlanta and Montreal, and it's a lot shorter than the distance between Montreal and Oklahoma City.
1: So coming closer to home.
2: Exactly. When Dort is in the offseason, he loves playing in Montreal and practicing in Montreal. He's notorious for being super kind to fans and taking pictures with whoever wants to meet him. So Lou Dort is obviously going to play a big role in Atlanta. I think he's going to sign a big contract. I'm expecting something like 20 to 30 million, anywhere between there. We know the NBA, they give out these big contracts. So he's definitely due for a pay raise. And then in other basketball news, this time in Montreal, the Alliance were on the wrong side of history last night, Doug.
3: Can't get it. Allen with the steal. Here he goes. Can he break 50? The MVP chance are happening.
2: And you just heard Teddy Allen setting a new record for points.
1: Not a member of the Alliance.
2: Not a member of the Alliance. So the wrong side of history here, Doug. That was his 51st point of the night last night in the 109-80 point win. He had 54 points total, so that wasn't the record, but he broke 50. He broke 50 at the end of the game. He got 54 at the end of the game. The previous record was 45 points set in 2024, so he blew that record out of the water, and it's obviously hard to score that many points with the target score at the end of the fourth quarter, so you barely see these guys go past 30 points. The Alliance really had their work cut out for them last night. Not only did they have to deal with Teddy Allen's 54 bomb, but three-time CEBL MVP and three-time finals MVP Xavier Moon made his way back to the Sea Bears.

0: dropping 17 points and 14 assists. The Alliance record now falls to 8 wins and 12 losses on the season. They started off pretty solid, haven't really been able to get things going in the middle of the season. They lost some players. Some players got injured. They had Javon Liberty Freeman from the NBA, who is now obviously left the team. And then quickly, on a sadder note, we have a couple deaths to announce that happened over the weekend. Saskatchewan Rough Riders linebacker and team captain Jaden Dahlke died in a car crash on Saturday evening. He was only 30 years old from Alberta. His team said a relentless warrior on the field. He had determination, toughness, and a work ethic that inspired his teammates who cared deeply for him and are heartbroken by his passing. And then Dwayne Ward, Blue Jays legend, also passed away this weekend. The Blue Jays announced he passed away in Toronto right before they were supposed to honor the 1992 and 1993 World Series champions. He died of natural causes. So, of course, our thoughts and prayers are with both of those athletes' families right now.
1: Thanks very much, Blake. We're going to turn our attention now to the local news desk because Sean Lyons is here with a look at your local news headlines.
2: And Doug, we're going to be hearing from people from the east end of Montreal, Hochelaga-Maisonneuve, concerned about CN's efforts to control the vegetation around its tracks in the area. They say that herbicides are being used, including one that was banned by the city of Montreal back in 2022. CN not saying exactly what they were putting down on and near the tracks in that area, but they say that they're not governed by Montreal's rules because they are a federal jurisdiction, I should say, is what they fall under. So we're going to be hearing more on that and people's concerns, reaction from the city as well out in that part of town. We are continuing to keep an eye on the Lac de Montagne near Oka Beach. SQ divers are expected in the waters later today looking for a man who went under the water yesterday while out swimming with one other person. The other person was rescued, but this person has not been spotted since. So we're going to be hearing more on that and trying to track how those efforts are going to go later on today as the search continues there. And we are also talking about the 30th anniversary of a major weather event in our province. It was this period, 19th to the 21st, back in 1996, that the Great Flood of the Saguenay happened. Huge rainfall, a lot of rain hitting a number of regions, and many homes destroyed. 10 people were killed, and efforts are being made underway, of course, to remember all of that today and what that says about where we are now. More news is coming up at 7:30.
3: We've had quite a few problems this morning. Not a lot of volume, but the Metropolitan eastbound, the latest is at Le Corder. It's a stalled motorcycle off to the right-hand side. Just watch out for it. Someone, of course, out and about, walking around their motorcycle, as you would. But the 20 westbound had the Anquignon exit. It was completely closed, has been reopened. But now there's another issue there. There's a stalled truck in the right-hand lane.
1: Thanks very much, Lita. Coming up after World Report, when Daybreak continues, Montreal's Trudeau International Airport. Well, there's more growing frustration over getting to and from that airport. So we're going to speak with a spokesperson from the airport to get an idea about how to make it as pain-free as possible to get there. That's coming up after World Report. I'm Douglas Gelovin. Good morning and stay with us.
4: This is World Report. Good morning. I'm Marcia Young. Britain is about to get a new prime minister again. Andy Burnham will take over the role from Keir Starmer today. The former Labour Party leader announced his resignation after just 2 years on the job. The CBC's Crystal Gomansing is outside 10 Downing Street. And Crystal, what is happening around you?
5: Well, this area is absolutely packed with reporters and camera crews. CBC is a space marked out in fluorescent green tape. That's about 3 feet by 5 feet. And we are sandwiched between other crews. And Met Police today have banned megaphones so that when Andy Burnham, the incoming prime minister, well, soon to be prime minister, gives his speech, be any competing sound. Now, we did hear from Keir Starmer, who is going to see the king and resign. And he told the crowd here that what he'll take away from his 2 years as prime minister was a humbling front row seat to what unites the UK.
6: To see every day immeasurable acts of resolve, grit, decency and compassion. We face a world now where our enemies will stop at nothing to divide us because of our values, our freedom, our decency.
4: What kind of reception are we expecting for Andy Burnham?
5: Well, Andy Burnham won a by-election in June to become an MP, and then he was pretty much ushered

0: in as the next Labour Party leader and is set to become the 7th Prime Minister in just 10 years. There wasn't a leadership contest because Burnham has overwhelming support of MPs, so no other candidate would have had enough support to launch a bid for the party leader. And of course, Starmer stepped down. So when Burnham gives his speech today, he will no doubt acknowledge the revolving door here at 10 Downing, the political unrest and the public frustration. And then he will go on a bit of a tour, meeting people right across the UK, trying to sell himself and sell his new Labour government.
1: All right. Thank you, Crystal.
0: You're welcome.
1: The CBC's Crystal Gomansing in London. Thousands of protesters in India are demanding the resignation of Education Minister Dharmendra Pradhan. Demonstrators clashed with police on the streets of New Delhi overnight. The government has denied permission for a march on Parliament. The Cockroach Janta Party is behind the protest. The group is seen as the biggest public challenge for Prime Minister Narendra Modi. Millions of people support them online. Analysts say the party reflects the frustrations of young Indians. They came together around the issue of high youth unemployment and institutional corruption. The U.S. launched another attack overnight on Iran. U.S. President Donald Trump says the overnight strikes were to honor the three American military members killed over the weekend. Iran has fired back, targeting several U.S. facilities in the region. The CBC's Julia Wong joins me from Washington. And Julia, what is the latest there?
2: The U.S. military says it targeted military command centers, coastal surveillance sites, and missile and drone launch sites. It says its aim is to make it harder for Iran to attack commercial ships transiting through the Strait of Hormuz, one of the world's busiest energy corridors. Iran's military says it has attacked U.S. aircraft in Jordan and an airbase in Kuwait. And it also says two oil tankers exploded while traveling through the strait. It's been more than a week of renewed attacks between the two countries. The U.S. military says at least three U.S. service members died over the weekend. One was killed in Iraq during a controlled explosion from a downed Iranian drone, and at least two others in Jordan during an Iranian attack. U.S. President Donald Trump is defending the fighting.
3: Well, we feel very badly, but you know, those great patriots were out there fighting that Iran did not have a nuclear weapon. But we hit them very hard again tonight, and we did that in honor of the great patriots.
2: The number of U.S. service members who have died since the war began now stands at least 17.
1: Where does this put the peace talks?
2: Yeah, well, that is a bit complicated. U.S. Secretary of State Marco Rubio says Iran's behavior has to change before the U.S.'s behavior does. But he insists the U.S. is always open to diplomacy.
4: We've tried multiple times with Iran, and we'll continue to try. If that door opens, we'll be happy to see it open. But their behavior is what we're responding to. And their behavior is they're launching missiles and drones against ships.
2: A spokesperson for Iran's foreign minister was asked this morning whether talks with the U.S. are still possible. That spokesperson said Iran pursues its national interests through both diplomacy and war, but says mediators have shared proposals in recent days.
1: Thank you, Julia.
2: Thank you.
1: The CBC's Julia Wong in Washington. A search and rescue operation off the coast of Guyana is looking for people on a capsized ferry. Dozens of people are feared dead. The ferry overturned on Saturday. At a press conference, Guyanese Prime Minister Mark Phillips said criminal charges may be laid.
5: Let me be absolutely clear. Where negligence, misconduct, or criminal wrongdoing is established, those responsible will face the full force of the law.
1: Authorities say 67 people, including 15 children, have been rescued so far. The ferry is believed to have been carrying 133 people. No other survivors have been found since yesterday afternoon. Rescuers say efforts were hampered by darkness and lack of vessels with scanners. It's not clear what caused the vessel to capsize, but the captain and some of the crew have been arrested. Government officials say they tested positive for marijuana. An investigation is ongoing. 11 new wildfires are burning in northern Ontario, bringing the total number of fires in the province to 192. The destruction has forced hundreds of people to evacuate from their communities. Many First Nation leaders say quicker action could have prevented much of the devastation. The CBC's Sarah Law reports.
6: Community members of Namegusasake

0: float plane. Riley Yasno is a scholar and member of Yabmaton First Nation. The Far North community is also under evacuation with help from the Canadian Armed Forces. Yasno says the current situation reflects chronic underfunding in First Nations and a lack of political will to address climate change.
1: We live in a country where Indigenous people are made to be climate refugees in their own homelands.
0: With more than 1,800 wildfire evacuees in the province, both Ontario's premier and the prime minister say they're working with local and Indigenous leaders to provide any support they can. Sarah Law, CBC News, Thunder Bay.
2: And finally, there are many sounds that point to summer, like the jingle of the ice cream truck or the hum of a lawnmower. But what about the sound of ship horns blaring out in concert? Well, in St. John's, Newfoundland, the Harbor Symphony is a summertime staple. Laura Howells explains.
3: On board a 3,800-ton fishing vessel, the captain shows me how to barmp the horn.
4: Okay, I'm pressing it.
3: Woo! Horn players like me are scattered across seven ships in the St. John's Harbor, unusual-looking sheet music in front of us.
4: Two, three.
3: This is the Harbor Symphony, a biannual event where supply vessels and Navy ships become musical instruments.
5: Love it. I'm addicted to it.
3: Organizer Delph Maria Homan.
5: I love all kinds of sound that's not normal.
3: This abnormal performance started over 40 years ago. It lasts 6 minutes each day for about a week. All different songs by different composers, sounding different based on weather and where you're standing in the city. Peter Verdon and his brother Mark composed this one.
6: All of the ships were kind of playing together and it created this big chord and you could just hear it across the water and it was just massive.
3: Volunteers play the horns. This couple has played dozens over the years.
7: Once you toot it once, you're hooked.
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3: But 6 minutes of this isn't for everyone.
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11: And good morning. I'm your guest host of the program for the summer, Douglas Gallivan. In addition to Radio 1, you can also hear Daybreak on the CBC News app and on CBC Listen. Coming up on this half hour of the show, we're going to speak with Montreal's Trudeau International Airport about the growing frustration over getting to and from the airport. More and more people are using it to fly in and out of the city, but there's construction all over. It doesn't appear to be getting better anytime soon. So a spokesperson is going to join us with some tips on how to make getting there as pain-free as possible. But before we do that, let's talk to Lita, because she is watching the roads, trying to make your commute as pain-free as possible.
12: Hopefully. By the way, now's a good time to head to the airport. It's pretty good off the 20 at Côte-de-Liesse. Mercier Bridge, so we got to talk a lot about this. One lane per direction, and we have to suffer with this, by the way, till August 3rd. So that's Monday, August 3rd. Long stretch. And I have been, since about 5 o'clock this morning, monitoring this route. And there is now at least a 40-minute delay from the South Shore just to get onto the bridge. And even over to the South Shore, 15 to 20 minutes. So it's a pretty tough ride. I can't imagine that we're going to be doing this for the next couple of weeks.
11: Well, we are.
12: Yes.
11: Lita, thank you so much for that. Sean Lyons is here with a look at your local news headlines.
13: And Doug, the SQ is expected to continue searching around the Lac des Montagnes near the Oka Beach today for a man who's been missing since disappearing in the waters there yesterday, or over the weekend, rather. He was swimming with one other person off Oka Beach when they both got into trouble. The other person was rescued, but this man has not yet been seen since. Divers are expected in the area today. We are also talking about people in the east end of Montreal and Hochelaga-Maisonneuve that are worried about what CN is putting down near its tracks in the area to control the vegetation around those tracks. They worry it could be products that were banned by the city of Montreal, but that are legal for CN to use because of the jurisdiction under which they fall. And we're going to talk about the end of the Festival d'été in Quebec City. Another successful year for the big music festival. Not surprising, they had good weather, but some of the businesses in Quebec City wonder whether things could have been better had traffic been better managed because of all of that work that's going on around the preparations for the tramway project in Quebec City. More news coming up at 7:30.
11: Thanks very much, Sean. Getting some

0: Action on the text message line in response to our last interview in the last half hour about accessibility and making it from the central station to the metro line. One person texting in, Laura, saying that I travel with a guide dog in order to get to the train station to Bonaventure station and vice versa. We need to go outside because the revolving doors in the tunnel are too small for me and my guide dog to fit through. Another person texting in saying that the interview really highlights the frustration caused by the lack of real accessibility to transit stations. It also underlies the need to rely less on terms like the metro and REM are working well when in fact elevators and escalators are broken down or don't exist. That was a text from Alan. And another person texting in saying that Renee in Baie d'Orfay saying that I have been in a wheelchair due to multiple sclerosis since 2009. I'm grateful and lucky enough to have been able to simply move out of the city and have good support system, currently living on the West Island and have an adapted car. I moved simply because I know how impossible the city is and would be for me as someone in a wheelchair. If you want to continue the conversation or get part of it, you can text us in. 514-591-5600 is the text line. 5669066 is the text line. Thanks very much. Our technician, Sean, jumping in there, making sure I give out the correct phone number for the text line. Thank you. All right. Looking at the weather situation in the Montreal area this morning as you get your day started, 18 degrees outside of our studios in downtown Montreal right now, going up to a high of 27. We'll feel like 30. A very nice day on tap as it looks kind of like sunny skies throughout most of the day. Well, many Quebecers are on vacation during the two-week construction holiday, and the start of the vacation usually begins with a trip to the Montreal Trudeau International Airport. But as we know, that is sometimes the most stressful part of the trip. Traffic is unpredictable, and sometimes it backs up all the way from the arrivals drop-off past the off-ramp and onto the highway for kilometers. So what are we to do, and is there a better way? Anne-Sophie Amel is joining us now to help figure out what may be the best options you can use to catch your flight on time. She's a spokesperson for the ADM Aéroport de Montréal, the organization responsible for the Montreal Trudeau International Airport. Welcome to the show.
1: Hi, thanks for having me.
0: Thanks so much for joining us this morning. So how do you and those people running the airport feel knowing that passengers and taxi drivers are becoming increasingly frustrated with getting to and from the airport?
1: Well, you know, it's a fact. It's complicated getting to the airport. It's been that way for a few years now. The main issue is during what we call a rush hour. So that's between, I'd say, about 3 p.m. to 8 p.m. So that's when all of the European flights leave during the summer. Mm-hmm. So it's complicated. There's a lot of passengers. Our infrastructures are just not built to receive that number of passengers. You have to understand that the main ramp and pickup and drop-off areas were built in 1965. So that's when the airport was an airport of 4 million passengers. And most of our infrastructure on the city side were built to accommodate up to 16 million passengers. And right now we're at 22, 23 million passengers. Mm. So we're you know, capacity has been reached for a few years. So that's why we're in a big program to modernize our infrastructure. We're investing $10 billion over the next 10 years to be able to, you know, build new infrastructures that will make us welcome passengers in the large numbers that we do receive right now. So that's you're gonna start seeing things in 2027. We're gonna have the REM station open, and then in 2028, we're gonna have our first phase of our new drop-off and pickup zone that are gonna be up there. So, you know, until then, right, it's an issue going to the airport, and we're quite aware of that, and we understand the frustration of passengers, and that's why we've put some measures in place to help people getting to the airport.
0: Well, I do want to talk about the solutions that you have put in place in a minute, but since you brought it up, the pickup and drop-off area, it is an area that seems very antiquated. It doesn't seem very efficient. The cars stop traffic when they're dropping people off, even if there are people there trying to direct the traffic. It causes massive backups. I mean, why can't this be done better in the short term?
1: Well, you know, as I said, the capacity has been reached, and for us, the only solution is to increase the capacity. When we're going to be done with building the new infrastructure,

0: infrastructure. We're going to triple the capacity, and that's going to, you know, change the way people get to the airport.
1: But how will the pickup and drop-off area look once that work is done?
0: We're going to have so much more lanes for people to get there, and it's going to, you know, all of the multimodal different ways of going to the airport are going to be integrated. It's going to be much more fluent. If people have been to the airport site in the last few months, they probably have noticed that the main parkade, the multi-level parking lot, has been completely done. It's not there anymore. It quite changes the view of the airport.
1: Of course.
0: We had to do this to be able to take up the space to build a new pickup and drop-off zones.
1: Okay.
0: And there's going to be a new parking lot that's going to be built a little further down on the airport site, still connected directly to the main terminal building. But we had to take this space. So it's complicated, you know, doing work on an airport site that's in operation and receiving passengers 24/7. Mm-hmm. We cannot just close an area and build things. So we have to do that while people are coming in, while it's our big summer season with a lot of passengers. We have about 2 million passengers coming into the airport each month from June to the end of September.
1: Mm-hmm.
0: So that's a lot of people. It's a big season. And we're building our construction schedule around those people, trying to make sure that we can integrate all the things that we have to do on the city side while, you know, having people on our infrastructure. So it's quite a challenge, but we're getting there, and we appreciate people understanding that it's not something that we can do in a short amount of time. We have to make sure those are big infrastructures that we have to build, and those will be built, as I said, over the next few years. But we're getting there, and you know, we understand that in the meantime, it's quite complicated, but we do believe that once we're done, people are going to be very proud of the airport, and that's what we're striving for.
1: Absolutely. Is there anything you can do on the airport side of things, though, to deal with if someone's taking a long time to get to the airport and they might have had a very frustrating experience getting there? Is there anything at the airport level that you can do to improve their experience once they arrive and they get off out of that taxi that took a long time and cost a lot of money, or the bus that was stuck in traffic, or something like that? Is there anything you can do when they arrive to make the situation better?
0: Well, you know, once people are inside the terminal building, we do believe that customer experience is up there. We have a lot of commercial offering restaurants. We do a lot of, we integrate a lot of things from Montreal, so art in the terminal building. We have a lot of experiences for families. Right now, as you've mentioned, is the construction holiday, so we have a lot of things going on in the airport, coloring books for children. We have children's zones with games. So, you know, once you're inside the terminal building, all the processes for passengers are quite efficient.
1: Okay.
0: The main issue is really getting to the airport, and people have also, you know, there's getting in the last kilometer to get to the airport, but there's also coming into the airport.
1: Mm-hmm.
0: As I'm sure you're well aware, construction in Montreal during the summer is a little bit everywhere. So there's two main highways to get to the airport. So people really have to prepare to get to us. So it can be frustrating when you get to the airport site. It's like the last few kilometers you have to do.
1: Yeah.
0: If you've been stuck in traffic before coming into the airport, it kind of adds to the frustration. So really being prepared and getting to the airport 3 hours prior to the flight is the best thing that you can do when you're flying out of the airport this summer.
1: Yeah, that frustration can spill over into the doors of the airport, definitely.
0: Yeah.
1: So what are some of the best options for someone leaving Montreal's downtown area to actually reach the airport right now? What solutions do you have?
0: So three things. First one is that we've put in place a few years ago some alternate drop-off zones. We call them express drop-offs. There's one in the P10 parking lot and one near the P4 parking lot. So these two are accessible a little bit outside of the road congestion.
1: Mm-hmm.
0: So you can access them a lot easier than going to the main pickup zone that's in front of the terminal. They're a little isolated from the terminal building,
1: okay,
0: but they're linked through a shuttle service every 5 minutes, and it takes about 5 minutes to get to the airport. So what we've heard from people experiencing those express drop-offs is that they're great. So I really, it's a good advice to really try them on when either you're dropping someone off or picking someone off. It's really the best thing to do. You can also, I'll always use the main drop-off zone, but you'll have to wait 30, 35 minutes to get to

0: the doors of the terminal. Mm-hmm. If you do the express drop-off, then you're going to be outside of the congestion. So that's the first thing. Second thing that we put in place this summer is a new bus line, the 815, that links the terminal building directly to the Ram des Sources station mm-hmm. on the West Island. So that's great because it connects you to the Ram network and the Metro network, and it's very efficient. And the third service that just started last week is a new shuttle service offered by Air Canada mm-hmm. to their customers, linking the Palais des Congrès to the airport. Same thing. It's a good measure that was put in place. And also, there's always the 747, which is a very efficient bus line. So people have options, and that's what's important for us, is to provide those options so that people can, you know, choose how they want to get to or from the airport.
1: Let's talk about leaving the airport. Some passengers, of course, complaining about the new way that Uber is taking customers, in part because of the construction that's going on there, making people wait in a line. La Presse did an experiment that showed that, well, Uber was the quickest way to actually get to the airport. It's one of the slowest to leave the airport. So I'm wondering why this system was implemented, and are you considered changing it at all?
0: So the system was actually implemented to add to the fluidity on the main ramp. So what we were seeing in the last summers is that there's a lot of pickups that are being done at the airport with Uber. So people were on the main professional drop-off trying to get to their car. It was causing a lot of backlog on that ramp. So we changed the system with a PIN system, which is essentially first come, first serve. So instead of looking for your car or waiting a long time because drivers could choose which run that they wanted to service, now it's everybody is on the same level. And we put them a little further down from the main terminal mm-hmm. building to you know, have more fluidity. Now, one of the issues that we see is not necessarily with the system, but it's with the number of Uber drivers on site to pick up the passengers. And that, unfortunately, we have no control over. You know, Uber drivers are independent drivers. What we do have control over is taxi services. We do have a number that we look at every day with the wait times, and Uber can be quite long during rush hour, as taxis is about 10-minute wait time. So I would advise that people go, and we put some screens up in the terminal building mm-hmm. with the wait time, so people can choose if they want to wait to get an Uber or go to a taxi. As I said, taxis usually 10 or less than 10 minutes wait time to get a car. So that's the issue that we saw, is really that we wanted to add to the fluidity of the main ramp. So that's why we had to locate the Ubers a little further down, which is, you know, in a lot of international airports, you have to either walk or take a shuttle to get to the Uber service. So that's what we decided to do to add to the fluidity of the main ramp.
1: Well, Anne-Sophie Hamel, there is a lot that you were juggling, and it's a difficult situation for everybody. But thank you so much for coming on our show this morning to explain it.
0: Thank you, and have a great summer.
1: You too. That was Anne-Sophie Hamel. She's the spokesperson for the ADM, the Aéroport de Montréal. And Lita is watching all that traffic for us.
2: I am, and currently it's great getting to the airport. Of course, as soon as I get back for Let's Go, that's when almost the second I walk in here, it just jams up completely on both the 20 and Côte de Liesse. And we've often suggested not just 3 hours, 3 hours and 30 minutes to get to the airport. Right now, getting to the airport's fine. Getting to the Mercier Bridge is terrible. There's at least a 40-minute delay out of Châteauguay to get over the Mercier Bridge under construction.
1: Thanks very much, Lita. Blake is back with your sports report. And Blake, the big game was yesterday. Argentina and Spain taking it on in the World Cup final.
3: Spain are the champions! Spain have seized their second star! The Kings of Europe have conquered the world!
4: Kings of Europe, they are now world champions. They join the women's national team who won the World Cup in 2023. Spain runs the sport of football right now. The final score yesterday, Doug, was 1-0, as we were talking about a bit earlier. Wasn't the most entertaining game to watch. If not for the brilliance of Emi Martinez, the goalie for Argentina, could have been a bigger scoring game for Spain, but Argentina's goalie just played really, really well. Spain didn't even have a goal until the 106th minute of the game.
3: Pedro Porro.

0: Williams, and thundering for Spain by Ferran Torres! At last, at long, long last, Spain's magic moment!
1: Yeah, it was a moment everyone was really, really waiting for because the game was not that exciting.
2: It was not that exciting, but you know what game was exciting? England versus France, the bronze medal game. Final score, 6-4 for England on Saturday. England put up a good fight against Argentina in the semifinal, but couldn't get it done. We think that maybe they could have put up a better fight than Argentina did in the final, but yet they won the bronze medal, third place in the World Cup. 6 goals. They scored 4 in the first half. They're up 4-0 on France, and it looked like they were going to blow the lead. France scored 3 in a row to make it 4-3. Probably, if you like goals, it was the game of the tournament. If you don't like goals, then you might have liked the game yesterday. But 27-year-old soccer star Mbappe, 22 goals now in his World Cup career. He won the Golden Boot. We were talking about how this weekend's match would have been the game that set him apart from everybody else goals-wise, and that's exactly what he did. He goes away with the Golden Boot, but 4th place in the World Cup. England takes the bronze, Argentina takes the silver, and Spain are World Cup champions, Doug. It was a great tournament that lasted over a month, and now I don't know what I'm going to do with myself at 3 p.m. on a Tuesday anymore.
1: Yeah, there's that hole in our viewing schedule now as we kind of got addicted to all that great action in the World Cup. But Blake, we're thank spoiled. You so much for bringing it to us, and congratulations to Spain and all of their fans. Well, coming up after the local news, when our program continues, we've got professional wrestler Speedball Mike Bailey coming in off the top rope to join us in studio for an interview as the Laval native gets ready to perform at an event in his hometown for his hometown fans. But before we do that, let's jump out to Lita, who is still watching a relatively difficult commute for us this morning.
3: Over the Mercier Bridge. Other than that, no one is awake, and especially I was looking at the 15 coming down from the Blainville area. It's smooth all the way down until about the Metropolitan. There is a stopped vehicle around the Côte d'Arthur area, and because volume is relatively light, watch out for it. Even to Kerry North, I rarely see it like this. It's from Perry to the top. That's maybe 2 minutes as you negotiate which lane you'd like to be in.

0: This is CBC News. Good morning. It is 7:30. I'm Sean Lyons with your CBC News from Montreal. Some people living in an East End neighborhood in Montreal worried about what's being used to clear vegetation from CN tracks in their neighborhoods. They worry that the railway has been using one product banned by the city of Montreal as a herbicide, although it is allowed under federal law for CN. Paula Diane Perez explains.
1: Émilie Pelletier snips away at her balcony herb garden, not for a recipe, but for the trash can. Pelletier lives just a few meters away from the railway in the Mercier-Hochelaga-Maisonneuve borough, where CN sprayed herbicides.
2: On doit être averti pour abrir nos potagers, fermer nos fenêtres.
1: She says she should have been informed so as to protect her vegetable garden and to close her windows. On CN's website, it says more than a dozen herbicides can be sprayed on its Quebec facilities, including glyphosate. It has been banned in Montreal since 2022. Pelletier and advocates in the neighborhood believe the product was spread near their homes. But the ban does not apply to CN because railways fall under federal jurisdiction.
2: J'étais vraiment en colère.
1: CN told Radio-Canada it is required by law to control vegetation on and near railways for safety reasons, and that all the products it uses are approved by Health Canada and provincial governments. It did not say which products it used, but CN says it notified the city of its plans ahead of time. Borough Mayor Chantal Gagnon says the notice lacked important information, including the exact date of the operation. In a statement to CBC News, Gagnon says she plans to meet with CN to improve communications. Paula Diane Perez, CBC News, Montreal.
0: In other news, the search continues for a man still missing and presumed drowned in the Lake of Two Mountains near Montreal. They say a man and a woman were out swimming near Oka Beach yesterday afternoon when they ended up in deep water and got into trouble. The man went under, never resurfaced. The woman was rescued by two people on

0: on a passing boat. Crews were out on the water and along the shoreline searching for the man yesterday, but have not found him at last report. SQ divers could be on the scene today to continue that search. Out in eastern Quebec, a man from Montreal is still missing after being swept away by the tide. He was fishing near Massue along the Gaspé Peninsula when he was swept into the water. Another person was also swept away. Their body was recovered on Friday. Dozens of international students are more desperate now after finding Quebec's suggestion to continue their studies has only led to dead ends. They returned to the front doors of the Collège Supérieur de Montréal over the weekend. That's the school they'd been attending until the province abruptly forced its closure weeks ago. Julia Israel explains.
1: Mohamed Amir was taking secretarial studies at the school. He says his study permit expires at the end of August. Now with the college's closure, Amir says he won't be graduating this summer as planned, and he won't be able to reapply for his permit to stay in Quebec. Celia Imharaz says as an international student, she feels her life is on pause. She says she feels lost, not knowing the path forward. Last week, the province provided students with a list of public institutions to apply to in order to continue their studies. But student Babacar Mar says actually getting admitted is complicated. He says many schools on the list are on summer vacations, others only offer English courses, and that he knows many students who have already been refused admission. The student protesters say they want the education ministry to let them finish their degrees and to not suffer the consequences of the college's closure. Julia Israel, CBC News, Montreal.
0: Quebec is marking a major weather event anniversary. It has been 30 years since the Great Flood in the Saguenay, also known as Le Deluge. From July the 19th to the 21st in 1996, torrential rains fell over the Saguenay-Lac-Saint-Jean, North Shore, and Charlevoix regions. 10 people lost their lives. 16,000 were forced out of their homes. More than 1,000 buildings were destroyed. The tragedy was immortalized by the video of a small house in Chicoutimi that continued to withstand while fierce floodwaters raged around it. La Petite Maison Blanche is now home to a museum commemorating the floods. Damages from the 96 deluge were estimated at around $1 billion. And finally, more fun summer activities. The Festival d'été in Quebec City is now in the books for another year. Officials calling it a big success, but some are wondering if it could have been better. After 11 days of concerts, events, Festival d'été wrapped up yesterday. It is, of course, the busiest time of year for many merchants in the Grande Allée area of Quebec City. As Rowan Kennedy tells us now, for some, the nearby work on the tramway created mobility headaches.
2: Pierre Lapointe sings as the Quebec Symphony Orchestra plays the closing notes of the Festival d'été de Québec. Over 2 weeks, the lineup has included a mix of local artists and the likes of Kesha Jelly Roll and Martin Garrix. Attracting tens of thousands of people to the Plaine d'Abraham is nothing new for the festival. Éric Demanchot, owner of Les Trois Brasseurs, says while it's been positive, he's seen better years for his restaurant.
3: C'est pas le meilleur. Alors est-ce que c'était dû à la programmation, les travaux et autres? On sait pas trop.
2: He says it could have been due to who was playing or construction in the area. Preparatory work is underway on the new tramway on René Lévesque Boulevard. That's why terrasses on Grande Allée were supposed to close today, but the city has allowed them to stay open until the end of August. Mora Restaurant's Justin Cazalet says people are used to the traffic, and they know to come by bike, public transit, or walk. Construction or not, Cazalet says their sales are up 15% compared to last year. Rowan Kennedy, CBC News, Montreal.
0: And that was your CBC News.
4: And good morning. 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I'm your summer host of the program, Douglas Gelovin. Coming up on this half hour of the show, professional wrestler Speedball Mike Bailey has just come off the top rope to join us in studio as the Laval native gets ready to perform in an event for his hometown fans. We'll have a conversation with him and Blake Saraga coming up next. But before we do that, let's jump out to the roads and Lita, who is watching the morning commute for us.
5: And it's not a bad commute in most areas. Of course, if you have to take the tunnel, that's the La Fontaine Tunnel, you're going to have an extra 20 minutes. A little bit of time lost if you're heading over to the South Shore on the 138 to the Mercier Bridge. It's about a 10-minute delay to make it over the bridge with that ongoing road work, ongoing for 2 weeks. But the inbound side, coming into town, we have a 40-minute delay.

0: So that is our current hotspot.
1: Thanks very much, Lita. Looking at the weather situation in and around the Montreal area this morning, 18 degrees outside of our studios in downtown Montreal right now. We'll go up to a high of 27 today. We'll feel like 30 with the humidity. Not much of a chance for any rain today, so it looks like a nice summer day on the way. But tomorrow, looking ahead to Tuesday, we have a high of 25 degrees, and there's some chance for some thunderstorms in the afternoon, starting at around 2 p.m. to about 9 p.m. is the window of when that could happen, and it will come with about 10 millimeters of rain. On Wednesday, some rain in the morning before things clear up, and then the rest of the week, all the way into the weekend, looks like pretty nice, with highs between 24 and 28 degrees and sunny skies. So summer is in full swing here in Montreal. We did get some text messages coming off of our last interview with the Aéroport de Montréal. One person texting in to say that without what pickup, how do you plan this? How do you have a plan to leave home 3 hours before the flight's arrival? Another person texting in, Greg in the Plateau, saying that, speaking of getting to the airport, the advice keeps saying plan to get there 3 hours before, but the information we need so that we can plan appropriately is the delay in the travel time for that final kilometer slash mile to the airport. We need to know how long it will take to get to the airport, not how long we should be there before our flight. Thank you for that. If you want to keep texting in, go ahead. 514-566-9066 is the text line. Well, AEW Redemption is a brand new pay-per-view event coming to the Bell Centre in Montreal on Sunday, July 26. Montreal and wrestling, of course, have a long history together. The All Elite Wrestling star, Speedball Mike Bailey, grew up just outside of Montreal in Laval. Now his wrestling style uniquely mixes some martial arts, some acrobatic high flying, some technical skills, making him a fan favorite with the AWE audience. And he's joining us now in studio to tell us about what is coming up here. Mike, thanks so much for joining us this morning.
2: Thank y'all for having me.
1: So how does it feel to be back in your hometown area here, ready for a pay-per-view event at the Bell Center? Must be exciting.
2: It's exciting. It's always exciting. Not only am I happy to be home, but I just love Montreal as a city. I love the pro wrestling community in Montreal. I mean, there's a lot of history here, and every time I get to come back here and perform, it's always a pleasure.
1: Of course, you know that Montreal has this very rich wrestling culture. What was your experience with wrestling growing up in the area? And how, just tell us the story, the backstory of how you ended up in the ring.
2: So when the first time I saw professional wrestling was on television, right? Which is honestly kind of unfortunate, because if you're familiar with the history of professional wrestling, for a very long time, there was one company that kind of had the monopoly on televised professional wrestling, and it was very difficult for anything else to kind of come up around it, right? So when I was about 15 years old, I started performing locally on smaller shows in Montreal, mm-hmm. and I kind of wasn't even aware these shows existed until I started performing on them. And then 20 years later, I'm back here with AEW, which is finally a major alternative to the one version of pro wrestling that has been presented historically. AEW is known as where the best wrestle, right? Because we focus on the action, we focus on the wrestling, we focus on what happens in the ring, and we are bringing the art, the sport of professional wrestling back to major markets like Montreal, like the Bell Center.
3: And you've been to Japan to wrestle. You've been to Mexico to wrestle. You're back now in Montreal this week, but you're in the AEW right now. You've been a trios champion before. What's the next step for you in your career? Because I completely agree with you on the AEW standpoint. The technical skills are off the charts. You're a technical guy, high flying. What do you expect is your ceiling now that you've reached the AEW? What do you expect moving forward out of your career?
2: So it's been extremely interesting seeing the evolution of pro wrestling over the last few years, right? And I'm sure a lot of your audience isn't familiar with pro wrestling exactly. And when you close your eyes and you imagine a pro wrestler, right? He's 6'3", he's completely inflated, he's so tan, he's almost purple, he's oiled up. And that's not who I am at all. I'm just about, you know, I'm 5'8", I'm 175 pounds, but I am extremely athletic. I'm a fourth degree black belt in Taekwondo. And what you, when you watch me wrestle, people who are, you know, 6'3", 300 pounds, there is no, like, you forget about the size disparity, because that is the art of professional wrestling. It's that suspension of disbelief, making everything make sense.

0: through athleticism and storytelling. And I want to be a world champion because there have been very, very few world champions that look like me. And I think AEW has been doing a great job of breaking every mold there is to break since its inception. And that's what I'm looking to do for myself, is continue to break those molds and become a world champion.
1: Can I ask you about your name? Speedball?
0: Yeah.
1: What's behind that?
0: So I started wrestling for a company, a small independent promotion that still exists in Montreal. They're still running shows. They have a school as well. They're doing great, called the IWS. And the promoter described my style in one of my early matches as bouncing around the ring like a speedball.
1: Okay. And then you just grabbed it from there, and you kind of
0: pretty cool.
1: Coming up with that backstory and the character for wrestling is kind of part of the craft itself. But you mentioned your league really focuses on the athleticism and whatnot. Does it still have that backstory and all the kind of soap opera-esque stuff that goes on behind the scenes?
0: Well, so wrestling has changed a lot, right? And as you're kind of experiencing through this interview, professional wrestling has now become an immersive experience.
1: Mm-hmm.
0: You can't just be a guy who exists on TV for 15 minutes every week.
1: Right.
0: Right? So the era of characters, and you know, this interview would be pretty boring if I was a weird undead monster who only talks in brief sentences and few words. I have to be, in order for my pro wrestling to work, for my character to work, it has to be connected to who I am. And so for me, there isn't much of a difference between my character in the ring and who I am in real life. It's kind of what I portray on TV is kind of just an exaggerated version that fits the stories.
1: Mm-hmm.
0: But for the most part, I think now pro wrestling benefits from being able to do long form interviews and have actual conversations like real human beings instead of just pretending to be over the top characters.
1: Does it get tiring though, having
0: periods
1: to kind of be on all the time though? I guess social media must play into this as well. Whereas before, I guess if you could turn a switch and become that character and then turn it off, now it sounds to me like you kind of have to be on all the time.
0: No, it really isn't exhausting because this is just who I am. This is how I talk. And, and it's a lot more, to me, the trade-off of getting to be who I am on TV is a lot more pleasant than having to play a full-on character all the time.
2: And Speedball, you were recently in a title match for the national title in the AEW. This was just last week. You were fighting Mark Davis, and that match was unbelievable. It went the distance, and there was multiple points where you could have ended it. You were talking about being a smaller guy, 5'8 in frame. Mark Davis is a huge human being, and you guys went the distance. What was that like for you, having that experience, going from trios to then fighting for your own solo title? And how close do you think you actually were to beating him in that fight?
0: I was definitely very close. I mean, if you saw the match, you saw how close it was. I was really hoping that I would beat Mark Davis, become national champion, and then walk into Redemption on Sunday as the AEW national champion. But unfortunately, you know, he's very strong. He's part of the Don Callis family, who is a very, very large group, around 16 people. It's kind of like an MLM led by Don Callis. And, you know, it was me versus Mark Davis. But, of course, there were several other Don Callis family members at ringside.
2: They interfered a little bit with your match.
0: Yeah, just a little bit, as as they usually do. So, I mean, I was hoping to have a match and defend the AEW National Championship this Sunday. That's not going to happen. But, you know, I still have plenty of history with members of the Don Callis family, and I'm sure we'll see some of that play out on Sunday.
2: And that leads to my next question. Kevin Knight, your former partner, turned heel, and he's part of the Don Callis family now. What are we expecting on Sunday? Obviously, you're not rooting for him. What do you expect the outcome to be here?
0: I'm not rooting for him, but I'm not rooting against him. He will be wrestling Kenny Omega, who is the AEW World Champion. He is quite possibly the greatest professional wrestler of all time. And it's a huge match for both of them. I'm not rooting for Kevin, but I'm also not rooting against Kevin. You know, I believe that he's been led astray by Don Callis. And I'm hoping that a match like this might help him, you know, go back to being who he really is and finally release himself from Don Callis's influence.
2: So you're waiting for him to return to the good side?
0: Pretty much.
1: Mike Bailey, thank you so much for coming in studio this morning. We wish you all the best with
0: thank
1: the event this
0: so
1: weekend.
0: Thank you so much for having me.
1: Blake Soraga, thank you as well.

0: Lita is watching the roads for us.
1: Lots of fun, actually, on the roads. Easy east and west. North Shore also is pretty good. There's a little bit of traffic around a stalled vehicle around Côte-Vertu on the 15 South, Laurentian South. And we do have that knot up for the Mercier Bridge and will, I believe, for the rest of the construction holiday right through till August 3rd. And lengthy delays, as a matter of fact, there, 40 minutes to get into town. But I'm seeing delays now on DeCary northbound, which, again, certainly not like a regular rush hour, but it is from Queen Mary to the top end.
0: Thanks very much, Lita. Well, college and university students hear some muddled messages about artificial intelligence and its tools. Use AI and you might be caught. Don't use AI and you might fall behind. Well, Manjula Selvaraja says it's no wonder these students are anxious about the worth of their degrees and what lies beyond. She spoke with a few experts about the AI dilemma in post-secondary education.
2: In November 2022, OpenAI released ChatGPT, its signature AI program, to the public. Charlotte McDonald remembers those early days. She says students around her were naturally curious about it.
3: At first, it started just, very innocently, playfully. And I think we started to realize the extent to which we could use it. And if you didn't, you kind of became an outlier.
2: McDonald is in her final year at Western University studying history and creative writing. She says the scene now on campus is starkly different.
3: I think it's rare that you're going to come across a student that's not using it. I think it's just a matter of how extensively they're using it.
2: McDonald wrote about her experiences with AI on campus for the November 2025 issue of Maclean's. The article is titled, AI is Ruining My Education. In it, she writes about seeing hints of AI in everything from breakup texts to bibliographies, and it worries her.
3: Like, university is supposed to be hard, and I think that's the tragedy in delegating all your tasks to AI, because you're supposed to use university as a way to grow your critical thinking skills.
2: Sina Davari has seen a transformation in the assignments he reviews at school. He's a PhD student in applied AI at the University of Toronto.
4: I've TA'd several courses, assisting hundreds of students. I see their submitted files and everything, and I can compare it with the pre-AI world. The amount of difference is significant. Nobody makes grammar mistakes anymore, no writing mistakes anymore. People can answer everything, even unanswerable questions.
2: He says students also rely on these LLMs, large language models, for advice on relationships, health, and finances.
4: What worries me isn't that just people using it for coursework. They use it for everything. Like, any questions that you ask from a student, they immediately, I don't know, it's like a substitute of their mind. Instead of thinking, everybody just goes there and says, just why think? It's difficult. The LLM can think for me.
2: Kathleen Donnelly tries not to use AI. Donnelly is a fourth-year student at McGill University studying economics, communications, and management.
5: I would say that I would use it as a study tool to help me study and understand things, to create extra problem sets. That's something that I think is useful and not unethical in terms of plagiarism, but I don't think anybody should be passing off the work of AI as their own.
2: But she says there are times that she feels like her stance puts her at a disadvantage.
5: You feel like you are kind of putting yourself a step behind sometimes if you don't use it.
2: Donnelly has plans to apply to law school. She knows these are highly competitive programs that require a high GPA. It bothers her that she may be competing against people who leaned on AI.
5: My choice not to use it, but on the other hand, it does make me feel really frustrated that people who have gotten marks for not their own thinking, not their own writing, are now able to use those marks to represent themselves in applications.
2: Annika Lee says she sees the cognitive struggles of the ChatGPT generation firsthand with things like reading, distilling information, and writing. Lee is in the fourth year of her studies in English, history, and French at the University of Toronto. She heads student government at one of the school's colleges, Trinity.
6: Part of our job is to chaperone these students and help them through their first couple weeks of college. And over the past couple of years, I've seen a genuine issue with reading these kids

0: kids are not feeling like they can cover the same content in the same time. And with essay writing and analysis skills, and they're turning to artificial intelligence in part out of panic because they don't feel like they've developed these skills earlier on.
1: Meanwhile, she hears another kind of story from friends who have graduated.
0: And they're being put under so much pressure by their bosses to use artificial intelligence. In school, it was seen as, you know, a sinful crime if you were using artificial intelligence. It could get you kicked out. And then all of a sudden, they leave and there's this hypocritical feeling that the world isn't really as principled as we thought it was, or we were led to believe it was in university.
1: What emerges from these conversations is a sense of the dilemma students face around using AI in their schoolwork and the dissonance they experience given how the outside world embraces AI. Critics and people who aren't students right now may think it's an easy choice. Say no to AI, don't cheat, and fight off cognitive decline. But in a world where students hear about shrinking opportunities because of AI, it is a far more complicated decision. Trying times indeed for the ChatGPT generation. For CBC Radio, I'm Manjula Selvaraja.
2: And I'm Douglas Gelovin, and you're listening to Daybreak on 88.5 FM. Some action on the text line going back to our conversation about the airport. Roberta texting in, she's not a fan of the P4 parking plan. She says, well, it's a fantastic idea. I just did a domestic Air Canada flight and basically had to walk the entire length of the terminal, then more outside just to get to the shuttle to P4 to meet my ride. Come on. Winter accessibility, she asks. If you want to get involved in the conversation, the text line is open, 514-566-9066. Well, Oceaga is just around the corner here in Montreal, and Finn Wolfhard will be part of the festival. Here's his latest song, Follow.

0: listening here to Finn Wolfhard with his latest song, Follow. He's going to be part of Oceaga, playing on Saturday, August the 1st. And Sean Lyons is here with a look at your local news headlines.
1: And Doug, start of the construction holiday and already a very difficult one on the roads. The SQ is confirming no fewer than 7 road fatalities so far since Friday afternoon, including 3 people who died in one traffic accident alone on Friday afternoon. So we'll bring you more details. This is safety experts in the province continuing to urge people to be very, very careful out on the roads. This is considered the deadliest time of year in Quebec road accidents. Last year, as we were telling you last week, there were 35 fatalities reported on the province's highways and byways, which was one of the highest numbers in a decade. A lot of other news to get to this morning as well, including hearing from people in Hochelaga-Maisonneuve in the east end of Montreal, worried about what CN is using around its tracks to keep the vegetation at bay. They say that they are worried that the railway company may be using a herbicide that is actually prohibited by the city of Montreal, but allowed under federal law, which is, of course, the jurisdiction that CN falls under. CN says it is following all of the proper guidelines and following all the rules in its operations there. And we're talking about getting around in Montreal, speaking of rail and getting from one place to another, specifically the metro station at Bonaventure and over to the train station, and some mobility advocates in Montreal saying not enough is being done to make things as easy as possible for those who need a little extra assistance getting around. More news is coming up at 8:30.
2: We have a terrible traffic jam right now on the Mercier Bridge. We expected it, or we were hoping it wouldn't happen, but it has. The Victoria Bridge is one of the mitigation measures. It's open both lanes until 10 a.m. this morning and will be Monday to Friday. And in the afternoon, though, they will reverse that and you'll be going over to the South Shore on both lanes. And also, no trucks allowed during rush hour over the Mercier Bridge, both rush hours.
0: Thanks very much, Lita. Coming up, when our program continues after World Report, kids and parents all flocking to a new free-to-ride pump park in Anjou. So we're going to get the story behind this pump park fever by taking you there with a special report. That is coming up when our program continues. Good morning and stay with us.
3: This is World Report. Good morning. I'm Marcia Young. Keir Starmer has formally issued his resignation to King Charles. Starmer is at Buckingham Palace along with the new Prime Minister, Andy Burnham. Starmer served just 2 years as Prime Minister. Today, he stood outside 10 Downing for the first time as leader of the United Kingdom. For the last time.
4: The thing I will always take away with me, the most humbling aspect of this job, is the front row seat you get to witness the greatest things of this country in action. To see every day immeasurable acts of resolve, grit, decency, and compassion.
3: Starmer says he is confident Britain is stronger and fairer than it was when he took office. Newly appointed Prime Minister and Labour Party leader Andy Burnham is delivering his first address as Prime Minister. He's promising a new kind of politics.
5: Britain needs to show the world that we can regain our stability once again. And that is our challenge, to make politics work, to make it work better.
3: The 56-year-old former mayor of Greater Manchester is promising to introduce a new 10-year plan for Britain's future. Burnham says it will be focusing on the cost of living, helping more young people get jobs and affordable housing.
6: This year, more than 150 Canadian companies and a record number of officials are here, including 4 members of the Prime Minister's cabinet, and they're trying to make deals. Here's how Secretary of State for Defence Procurement Stephen Fuhr is pitching Canada.
7: The biggest complaint, and there was many, about defence procurement was speed. We just couldn't do it fast enough. I would argue that we've already are doing things much, much faster.
6: The Prime Minister has promised to diversify military partners so that Canada isn't so reliant on the U.S. And this is one of the ways that they're trying to show the country is open for business.
3: A defense announcement is coming tomorrow, Ashley. What can you tell us about that?
6: Well, Defense Minister David McGuinty is one of the

0: Minister is here, and he's expected to announce that Canada's joining the Global Combat Air Program. The UK, Italy, and Japan are trying to build the next generation of fighter jet by 2035, and sources say that Canada will become the first observer of that program. And I'm told it's a step that would open the door to talks about what Canada could contribute. Here's what McGuinty said about it today in front of a crowd.
1: We've been asked to consider to become an observer state. The only such state so far to have been asked to consider this. That's a big breakthrough.
0: This announcement is happening during an ongoing review into if the Canadian government will go ahead with a full fleet of fifth-generation American F-35 fighter jets or have a mixed fleet with a European jet, too. And they launched that review in response to U.S. President Donald Trump's tariffs and his threats. And this upcoming announcement wouldn't replace those F-35s, but it does send a signal to the U.S. that Canada's looking at a mixed fleet of fighter jets and could buy these potentially in the future.
2: Thank you, Ashley.
0: You're welcome.
2: That is the CBC's Ashley Burke, just southwest of London in Farnborough. And she's talking about the air show there, the International Air Show, where the Canadian government tomorrow is expected to announce plans to join a global fighter jet program. Stay with CBC News for more on that story as we get it. 11 new wildfires are burning in northern Ontario, bringing the total number of fires in the province to 192. The destruction has forced hundreds of people to evacuate from their communities. Many First Nation leaders say quicker action could have prevented much of the devastation. The CBC's Sarah Law reports.
3: Our main priority right now is to prevent loss of life.
4: Alvin Fiddler is Grand Chief of Anishinaabe Aski Nation. He says there needs to be more communication from provincial and federal officials about how the crisis is being managed.
3: There should be a more coordinated plan for the region, including supporting First Nations.
4: Since Nomegusasagagin burned down, Whitewater Lake First Nation has also been destroyed. It largely consists of seasonal camps and is only accessible 6 months a year by float plane. Riley Yesno is a scholar and member of Iyamatun First Nation. Yesno says the current situation reflects chronic underfunding in First Nations and a lack of political will to address climate change.
5: We live in a country where Indigenous people are made to be climate refugees in their own homelands.
4: Sarah Law, CBC News, Thunder Bay.
2: Smoke from wildfires is becoming common in Canada's big cities, and large swaths of the country are still under air quality warnings. Smoky skies are visible and a visible sign of the growing crisis. And while questions are being raised about preparedness, scientists say the smoke is probably here to stay. Anayat Singh reports.
6: I could taste and smell smoke.
7: Wildfire smoke hit millions of people in southern Ontario, many of them wondering if firefighting efforts were adequate or why the government isn't doing more. But dumping water on the problem is no match for larger climate change-driven processes fueling the fires.
8: We're drying out vegetation, and that makes it more susceptible to fire.
7: Jonathan Overbeck, climate scientist at the University of Michigan, has been studying how human-caused greenhouse gas emissions have worsened wildfires for decades.
8: And the best way to solve it is to just stop burning fossil fuels.
7: The big problem, scientists say, so-called feedback loops. The massive fires release even more carbon dioxide, which in turn fuels even more warming that leads to more fires. On top of that, the heat is melting Canada's northern permafrost, and those thawing soils are releasing even more heat-trapping gases. Inayat Singh, CBC News, Toronto.
2: Thousands of protesters in India are demanding the resignation of Education Minister Dharmendra Pradhan. Demonstrators clashed with police on the streets of New Delhi overnight. The government had denied permission for a march on Parliament. The Cockroach Junta Party is behind the protest. The group is seen as the biggest public challenge for Prime Minister Narendra Modi. Millions of people support them online. Analysts say the party reflects the frustrations of young Indians. They came together around the issues of high youth unemployment and institutional corruption. Unemployment for Indians aged 15 to 29 was recorded at 9.9% last year. Rates are as high as 13% in some urban areas. The U.S. military released new images of strikes on Iran.

0: Day, explosions could be heard across several Iranian cities for the 9th consecutive night of U.S. strikes. Iran says it responded with attacks on U.S. sites and aircraft in Syria and Jordan. Finally, a black bear recently approached a group of children in a BC community. The bear showed up in a park searching for food. Bears behaving like this are normally killed. But as Tamara Carmen tells us, one parent is asking the government if there's an alternative.
1: My first thought was, that is a really big bear.
2: It was a sunny July morning, and Lucy Petula was setting out snacks on a picnic table. A man approached in a hurry and asked if she'd noticed the black bear lying behind a bench just meters away. She gathered up the kids she was looking after and got out. But as she did, the bear came toward them.
1: I left the food behind, and maybe that was actually what saved us from being followed by the bear, because he stopped to eat.
2: Video of the incident soon made its way onto Facebook, where a debate unfolded. Parents concerned about their children's safety and residents worried that if the incident was reported to officials, the bear would be killed. Nicole Gladish's 4-year-old son was one of the kids who had to flee. She called the BC Conservation Officer Service to see if there was a non-lethal solution, like relocation. She says she was told the evidence is relocation doesn't work. So Gladish, a research scientist at Stanford, decided to check. She found while some studies suggest relocating nuisance adult black bears is ineffective, it's a different story for juveniles aged 1 to 3 who haven't yet established a home range. Gladish asked the province to consider a pilot relocation project.
3: None of us want the bears killed. If there is a non-lethal way to handle bears and humans with human and bear conflict, people are going to want to obviously opt for that.
2: The BC government said in a statement that relocating younger bears is not viable, and a more effective way to prevent bear deaths is managing attractants like garbage and food. Tara Carmen, CBC News, Burnaby, BC.
0: That is World Report. I'm Marcia Young.
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5: And good morning. I'm your summer host of the program, Douglas Gallivan. In addition to Radio 1, you can also hear Daybreak on the CBC News app and on CBC Listen. Coming up on this half hour of the program, kids and parents are flocking to a new free-to-ride pump park in Anjou. We're going to get the story behind this pump park fever. And we're also going to check in with CAA Quebec about the high number of deaths that we've seen on Quebec roads already this season. Those stories are coming up. But before we do that, let's check in with Lita, and she has an update on our morning commute.
6: And the morning commute is that we do have a couple of issues, certainly not in the public transit situation. Exo buses, by the way, working on a modified schedule over the Mercier Bridge. That's one of the mitigation measures for the work that continues there. The Exo trains are working well. Checked out the REM, and they have these momentary pauses at Edouard Montpetit, also Île des Sœurs, and at the Brossard station. But they are working, which is a good thing. And if you are currently taking DeCarry North, there is a stalled vehicle around Jean Talon, and to carry south, there is a stalled vehicle around the Sherbrooke area.
5: Thanks very much, Lita. Sean Lyons is here with a look at your local news headlines.
7: Yeah, and Doug, to set that up, it has been a particularly deadly start to this construction holiday. No fewer than 7 people have died so far on the roadways, those managed by, overseen by the SQ. We've got word of another road fatality in the city of Sherbrooke this morning as well, and safety advocates asking people to please, please be careful over the next couple of weeks. Some people in in the west-east end of Montreal, rather, worried about what CN may be putting around its tracks in order to keep the vegetation at bay there. We'll hear more about that. And we're hearing from advocates for people with disabilities who say a lot more has to be done to make it easier to get around parts of our city, most particularly between the Bonaventure Metro Station and the train station. More news is coming up at 8:30.
5: Thanks very much, Sean. Looking at the weather situation in and around the Montreal area as you get your Monday, July the 20th, started, it's 18 degrees outside of our studio in downtown Montreal right now. Going to go up to a high of 27 today with humidity will feel like 30 degrees. Not much of a chance for rain today, so it looks like a nice summer day ahead. But tomorrow, the clouds do roll in overnight, and we're expecting some thunderstorms in the afternoon and about 11 to 12 millimeters of rain. Some AM showers on the way for Wednesday as things stay a little bit cool in relative terms with a high of 21, 22 degrees. And then on Thursday, things clear up and warm up as we'll get up back up to a high of 24, on Friday a high of 26, Saturday 28, and all of those sunny skies ahead. Well, people, as we've mentioned, hitting the road to go on vacation. And as vacation traffic ramps up, CAA Quebec is asking everyone

0: on the road to drive carefully, because so far it's already been a bad few days to the start of the construction season. Provincial police say at least 7 people have been killed in accidents since Friday in Lantier. A head-on collision led to 3 deaths on the 17th. Another 2 Quebecers died on the North Shore near Tadoussac on Saturday. One, a motorcyclist, after drifting off the road near Quebec City this weekend as well. Several other people have been injured. André Durachet is the director of CAA Quebec Foundation. André, welcome back to Daybreak.
1: Nice to be here, Doug. Unfortunately, not for the reasons I would like to be talking with you, but it's something really tragic to begin a weekend like that.
0: Yeah, well, how bad is it out there? I mean, can you put these numbers in context for us?
1: Well, if you remember last year, it was 38 deaths that we had during the 2 weeks of construction holidays, and that was the worst record in years. I mean, the previous year was 17, so it was more than double, and we've seen the way things began Friday with 3 tragic deaths, then 2 on Saturday, and now we're up to 7 on the SQ territory, but 8 because there was another one that was added. So 8 deaths in just 72 hours. So what is it going to be for the next 2 weeks? This is why I hope maybe all the interviews, the media are talking about it a lot. And, you know, the sad thing is that, you know, I was at Road Safety Division, Montreal Police, for many years. The cause, it's always due to human behavior. So those are all things that are avoidable. I mean, what I call the three main suspects, alcohol, speeding, and distraction. Those are all things we can do something about. I mean, speeding, we just have to slow down. Alcohol, we don't drink and drive. And, you know, texting or distraction, keep our eyes on the road and anticipate what can happen on the road.
0: Now, André, we do talk about this a lot. And like you said, you're doing a media blitz on this. So the information is definitely out there. But is there anything that needs to be done on the policing level to do something about this? Because it doesn't seem like us talking about it, that the message is actually getting through in a way that's saving lives. As you mentioned, so many people died last year, 38, up double from the year before. And it looks like we're on track to, you know, reach that, if not pass it this year.
1: Well, you know, in the province of Quebec, we have a population of about 9 million people, and we have, you know, roughly, give or take a few thousand, about 15,000 police officers. You can't put a police officer behind everyone. I know that following last year's 35 deaths, I know for sure a lot of police organizations have taken note of that. They will increase the presence and the operations. But with that being said, I mean, you cannot have a police officer behind every person. And it begins with individuals disciplining themselves and saying, listen, when I'm on the road, when I'm driving, let's concentrate on the road. The vacation is there. Let's keep a vacation mood. Let's chill. But let's do it once we've arrived at our destination. Let's not have our mind be on vacation, but yet be on the road.
0: Have road conditions played any part in this, as far as you know?
1: You know, we can always, and I'm one saying that, you know, we need to better our infrastructure. But with that being said, no matter what you do to improve the infrastructures, at the bottom, it's human behavior that's at the cause of it. You know, if you have, let's say you have a curve that's a bit too tight, you know that in the province of Quebec, we have a lot of many regions with, you know, traffic coming, you know, opposite ways. With that being said, when the road is like that, even though it's not the best, well, you should slow down and anticipate that it could be dangerous. So it's always human behavior at the bottom of everything. This is why it's a good thing that we're talking about it. If it can just save even just one life, well, you know, mission accomplished.
0: We talk a lot about, you know, the people who die on the roads, but there's also just a lot of other accidents that happen where people don't necessarily die. Do we have an idea of what those numbers are looking like?
1: I don't have them yet because I know that when, particularly during the construction holidays, all the information is being gathered by the Sûreté du Québec, and they got to wait for, you know, everybody to give it. This is why it's a bit hazardous to give numbers. They will, for sure, at the end, there will be they'll come up and they'll say, okay, this is the official results. But with that being said, you mentioned it, and sometimes the difference between a serious injury and a death is simply a hazard. So this is why there's a lot of also near misses that are hard to calculate.
0: Well, André Durachet, thank you so much for coming on the program this morning. And let's hope the next time we talk, we have better news to talk about.
1: It would be nice to talk to you at the end of the construction holidays, saying that there have been no more tragic deaths.
0: We will be crossing our fingers for that. André Durachet, thank you so much.
1: Thanks.
0: André Durachet is the director of C.

0: Quebec Foundation. Lita is watching those roads for us.
1: And I do have to tell you, people always think it's winter that is the most dangerous, but no, it's we're in the middle of the 75 most dangerous days on the roads until Labor Day. So yeah, distraction is a big problem. Right now, we don't have a lot of traffic jams. We have free and clear roads, so a lot of people tend to be speed because of that. But right now, the Mercy Bridge is the one hotspot that we have. We kind of knew this was going to happen, Doug, last week when we were talking about it. But a 40-minute delay, that is a long delay to make it onto the bridge at this time of the day. And as you make your way over it, it stays slow right onto the Montreal side. And even heading over to the South Shore, very difficult ride. And other than that, a stalled car, a couple of them actually on DeCary. One is now at Queen Mary, and we have another around Sherbrooke. The Queen Mary one is in the northbound side.
0: Thanks very much, Lita. Well, pump track fever is taking over Anjou. The borough just inaugurated its track, the first of its kind in the area, and kids flocking to the park to practice their skills. Some skateboards and scooter action there. Daybreak's Camilla Lewandowski was there to check it out as well, and she's now joining us in studio with more. Good morning, Camilla.
2: Good morning, Doug.
0: So, for those of us who don't know, what exactly is a pump track?
2: So it's basically a loop with rolling bumps and banked turns. So you don't have to pedal if you're on your bike or push your skateboard with one leg. I'll let a grade schooler Ariel Comtois explain it to you.
3: Dans la trottinette, c'est le fun parce que il y a beaucoup de bosses, donc c'est le fun parce que tu prends une cluche de là.
2: So, as you just heard Ariel say, the pump track's bumps give you a boost to go faster, and she was going very fast. Ariel had her pink helmet on, and she rode the pump track at full speed with her scooter.
0: Who else did you meet there?
2: So many kids with their parents. In fact, there was traffic at the pump track. There were some 20 kids and teenagers hitting the slopes. And on the grass by the side of the pump track, I caught up with a family of four. The kids stayed the whole evening riding their scooters. Here's the dad, Joel Jr.
4: I live 5 minutes from here, so as soon as he wants to come, I will bring him for her too. And also for me too, I like to have fun.
2: And he did try it out.
0: Okay.
2: For the pump track's inauguration, the borough, in collaboration with the nonprofit, the TAZ, was lending free skateboards and scooters. And by the way, Joel wasn't the only parent who hit the slopes. I saw a couple of dads take out the old scooter and try out the pump track.
0: Well, I know my nieces and nephews love these pump track things, and I go with them and I jump on their little scooters, but you know what? They're a lot smaller than I am. So I kind of look like a goof on one of these like scooter things. And if they do fall, they're a lot closer to the ground than I am. So I'm a little bit wary when I get out there, but, what did you learn about what's so popular about this?
2: Yeah. Well, there's not many pump tracks around the area. There was only one in the East End. It's in Montreal Est. And the thing is, it's kind of isolated by the industrial wastelands and the train tracks, so it's really hard to access. Otherwise, the nearest one is south of Highway 25. So while I was at the pump track, I met Félix Pépin. He spent the whole afternoon at the park with his two boys, and he told me that he has to drive out of his neighborhood for his kids to ride on the pump track.
5: My kids started doing a BMX race with BMX Montreal in Pointe-aux-Trembles this year, so that's where we've been mostly practicing. But up until now, we mostly went in the Western Montreal, like in the Parc d'Argenson, La Salle. These neighborhoods, they have the tracks too, so we had to drive a bit further. But now that we have this track here, we'll probably come by more often.
2: So the one in Pointe-aux-Trembles that he just mentioned is only for bikes. Well, this one is for anything that has wheels. And it's also more for younger kids. And the Anjou pump track is also more easily accessible. It's in Chénier Park, right beside Anjou Arena and the local high school. And it's also a few blocks away from Honoré-Beaugrand Metro.
0: And this is free, or do people have to pay?
2: Yeah. So it's completely free. All you need is a bike, a scooter, a skateboard, or a pair of roller skates. I caught up with Anjou's general director, Anne Chamandy, and she told me that it's important for the borough to create third spaces for residents.
6: We believe in gratuity and getting kids to move, getting kids to enjoy physical activity a bit more, and even adults that, you know, used to have a BMX.

0: bikes because a lot of them are parents now. They're taking out their bikes. Yesterday, I met a parent that said, I just bought a BMX to my kid because I had one and I can show him how to do it.
1: And I've been doing some digging around, and it looks like BMXs have been around for some 50 years now.
2: At least, yeah.
1: Yeah, but it was in the early 2000s that the sport blew up, and many parents were teenagers at the time, and they rode BMXs in their youth, and now they're passing on the love of the sport to their kids.
2: I think I had a BMX bike when I was a very young lad. Did you get a chance to try it out?
1: My brother had a BMX, but honestly, I have so bad, like, I'm really bad. Okay. I would just fall. So I just gave up. I stuck to my normal bike. Anyways, I did ask the people from Taz for some tips and tricks on how to ride the pump track with a skateboard. Here's Adam Mittet.
3: Yeah, always have your feet right above the wheelbase so that you can slalom around the corners like this. Because when you get on your tippy toes, you can have much more control than if you're like... If you get your feet like this really close together, you have a much more chance to fall like this.
1: And it's easier said than done.
2: Well, it sounds easy.
1: Yeah, it sounds easy. Then you try it. But I have to say that the kids that were there, they killed it. They were going full speed and did not fall. However, they were hesitant to try out the small quarter pipe by the side of the pump track. Mm-hmm. So they would arm themselves with courage to jump it. But then when they were about to reach it, they would just chicken out. One kid, though, got the courage to jump the quarter pipe, and all the other children cheered him on. And before leaving the park, I spoke with 14-year-old brothers William and Massimo Moores, who were hanging out at the pump track.
4: So hitting a couple ollies on the side, but yeah, saving those for a skate park. But yeah, it's really close to our house, so it's easy to come. We get here in 2 minutes, and we could practice as much as we want.
1: Hitting a couple of ollies on the side. They were also eyeing the quarter pipe, debating if they should jump it or not.
2: Well, it sounds like a great spot to spend some time, and I'm glad you had a chance to check it out. Camilla, thank you so much.
1: Thank you, Doug.
2: Camilla Lewandowski, that was her special report from the pump track in Anjou. Sounds like a lot of fun.

0: listening here to Pearl and the Oysters with Pacific Avenue. They're going to be playing at Le Bar Le Ritz tomorrow. And Blake is back in studio with a look ahead to your day in sports.
1: Thanks, Doug. If you're a baseball fan, the Toronto Blue Jays are in action today against the Tampa Bay Rays. That game is in Toronto, starting off their series, three-game series. They just finished against the White Sox, and now they switch over to Tampa. Other than that, not too much else going on today, Doug. It's a slow Monday.
0: We need it after the World Cup and all that action. Blake, thank you so much.

0: it's going to be a beautiful day in Montreal with a high of 27 degrees. Feel like 30 degrees. We're getting some reaction to our conversation with André Durocher from CAA Quebec. One person saying, and one of the ways that people could stay safer on the road is to stop tailgating. I'm convinced 50% of the accidents could be avoided if we just leave ourselves a little bit more space. Yeah, do stay safe out there, as it's been a deadly start to the construction holiday on the roads in Quebec. Seven deaths at least up to this point. Enjoy your Monday, but guess what? Daybreak is unfortunately over for today, but we get to come back tomorrow and do it again starting from 5:30. So we really do hope you can join us for that. I've been your summer host of the program, Douglas Gelovin, and Lita is watching the roads for us.
1: And you know what? Everything seems to be getting better. In other words, the Mercier Bridge is getting better. And thank you, Fred, for calling in on Star 3 CBC. But lightening up, if you're heading into the city, you can deal with the 10 minutes, I guess. Still good at the airport, by the way. But remember, it's the afternoons that go crazy at the airport on both the 20 and Côte de l'Ouest. And we still have a stall on Decarie southbound around Sherbrooke. So just watch out for it, because actually there's not a lot of traffic around. It's light and easy.

0: This is CBC News. Good morning. It is 8:30. I'm Sean Lyons with your CBC News from Montreal. The construction holiday is off to a deadly start here in Quebec. Provincial police say at least six people have been killed in accidents since Friday. In Lancier, head-on collision led to three deaths in the Laurentians Friday. On Saturday, another two Quebecers dying on the North Shore near Tadoussac on Saturday. Then a motorcyclist has died after drifting off the road near Quebec City. That happened this weekend as well. Henri Durocher with CAA Quebec says the vast majority of serious crashes are due to human behavior, such as speeding, impairment, or distraction. Speaking with CBC host Douglas Gallivan this morning, he says drivers have their safety in their own hands.
1: You cannot have a police officer behind every person. And it begins with individuals disciplining themselves and saying, listen, when I'm on the road, when I'm driving, let's concentrate on the road. The vacation is there. Let's keep a vacation mood. Let's chill. But let's do it once we've arrived at our destination. Let's not have our mind be on vacation, but yet be on the road.
0: The six deaths this year account for highways and arteries under SQ jurisdiction. They do not include municipal roads. Last year, the province recorded one of its deadliest construction holiday seasons when it comes to highway deaths in a decade, and that does not include those injured during crashes on Quebec's roadways as well. Turning to other news now, some people who live in the east end of Montreal are worried about what CN is putting near its tracks in their neighborhood in order to keep the vegetation back. They say that they believe or fear that CN may be using a herbicide that is allowed under federal law, but it was actually banned in Montreal a few years ago. Paula Diane Perez has the story.
2: Émilie Pelletier snips away at her balcony herb garden, not for a recipe, but for the trash can. Pelletier lives just a few meters away from the railway in the Mercier-Hochelaga-Maisonneuve borough, where CN sprayed herbicides. She says she should have been informed so as to protect her vegetable garden and to close her windows. On CN's website, it says more than a dozen herbicides can be sprayed on its Quebec facilities, including glyphosate. It has been banned in Montreal since 2022. Pelletier and advocates in the neighborhood believe the product was spread near their homes. But the ban does not apply to CN because railways fall under federal jurisdiction. CN told Radio-Canada it is required by law to control vegetation on and near railways for safety reasons, and that all the product

0: it uses are approved by Health Canada and provincial governments. It did not say which products it used, but CN says it notified the city of its plans ahead of time. Borough Mayor Chantal Gagnon says the notice lacked important information, including the exact date of the operation. In a statement to CBC News, Gagnon says she plans to meet with CN to improve communications. Paula Diane Perez, CBC News, Montreal.
1: Search continues for a man still missing and presumed drowned on the Lake of Two Mountains near Montreal. Police say the man and a woman were swimming at Oka Beach yesterday afternoon when they ended up in deep water and got into trouble. The man went under the water, never resurfaced. The woman was rescued by two people on a passing boat. Crews were out on the waters and along the shoreline searching for the man all day yesterday and not found him at last report. Rescue divers could be in the water today. Meanwhile, still no sign of a man from the Montreal area who fell into the St. Lawrence River off the coast of the Gaspé Peninsula on Friday. He and another person were fishing on a rocky outcrop when they were swept away by a high tide. The body of the other person was recovered on Friday, but the missing man, identified as being from Montreal, has still not been accounted for again. The search continues. And finally, groups that advocate for people with mobility issues say they are tired of being patient when it comes to accessibility around Montreal's Central Station. They say getting from one transit system to another remains far too complicated, and they recently put that to the test. Rowan Kennedy has that story.
2: It takes her 3 minutes, so it's a huge difference.
3: Paul-Claude Berube is a wheelchair user. His wife gets around with a cane. They recently put some of the city's accessibility to the test, getting from Central Station to Bonaventure Metro. The trip through an underground tunnel takes about 3 minutes for her and most Montrealers, but for Berube, it's not accessible by elevator, so he's stuck making the 12-minute trip up to street level and then back down.
2: We have to use sometimes two, sometimes three elevators. And if any of them are not working, the route is not accessible.
3: Berube's advocacy group, CAFA, and others have pushed for change for a decade. And when the REM opened in 2023, the ARTM Transit Authority promised to look at its options. In a statement, it says that work has been complicated by technical and heritage constraints. A spokesperson says one path is promising and needs further analysis before a timeline is clear.
2: Is there a real plan to do this? I'm not sure at all.
3: For Berube, the trip taking 4 times longer is a glaring injustice for people with mobility issues. Rowan Kennedy, CBC News, Montreal.
1: And that was your CBC News. It is 8:35 on this Monday morning. Let's get you back out onto the roadways. Here's Lita.
4: Thank you so much, Sean. It's free. It's very easy almost everywhere, with the exception of the Mercier Bridge. Of course, we know there's ongoing road work there, down to one lane per direction until August 3rd. Exo buses are working on a modified schedule over the Mercier Bridge, and the Candiac train service is also working well, actually, into town. That would be one of your options. REM and Metro service, normal for now. And the Metropolitan, we do have an issue just around the St. Croix area. It's a simple stalled vehicle, but just to watch out for it, because there is just not a lot of traffic. So people are tending to go full speed in that area. Also, if you're taking the Mercier Bridge, and you're a truck, you're a bend from it, actually, towards Montreal from 5 to 9:30 and towards the South Shore from 3 to 7 p.m. And Victoria Bridge, it's still the inbound side with 2 lanes.
1: Thank you very much, Lita Poulsen. The current is up momentarily. First, the weather forecast from Environment Canada, starting out under sunshine and hot conditions today in Montreal, mainly sunny, 27 degrees. It's going to feel very humid out there as well. Increasing clouds this evening, though, with a low of 18 degrees. Mix of sun and cloud with a chance of showers in the Laurentians and 24. Increasing clouds overnight. Expect a low around 16 degrees.

0: I would rather not have the USMCA. The primary reason I wanted it was because there was no way out of NAFTA, which is the worst trade agreement ever made, like ever.
1: U.S. President Donald Trump has made his feelings very clear about the free trade agreement with Canada and Mexico. The U.S. and its southern neighbor are convening in Mexico City for another round of bilateral negotiations this week. In a moment, we'll look at what this means for Canada and how trade officials are hoping to find common ground with our largest trading partner.

0: Also this morning, as nearly 200 wildfires burn across northern Ontario, we'll check in with the chief of White Sand First Nation. His community was evacuated last week. Plus,
1: suddenly you see the bow of the ship coming out of the darkness and it emerging, and then you realize it's something human.
0: That something human is the shipwreck of explorer Captain Ernest Shackleton. Since his ship sank decades ago, it has been sitting 400 meters below the surface of the Labrador Sea. Now, a team of scientists is seeing the wreck for the very first time. Coming up in 30 minutes, we'll speak with a CBC reporter who is on board the expedition and has exclusive access. And in an hour, it's the next episode of the CBC podcast, Aftermath, Hunt for the Anthrax Killer. But we begin with the shaky future of North American free trade. Good morning, I'm Rebecca Zanbergen, sitting in for Matt Galloway, and this is The Current. The three World Cup host nation leaders met at the World Cup final yesterday. They watched Spain beat Argentina in extra time. Mexico's Claudia Sheinbaum and Prime Minister Mark Carney joined U.S. President Donald Trump in his viewing box at the stadium in New Jersey. Now this week, two of those three leaders are meeting to discuss trade. But when CUSMA talks start tomorrow in Mexico City, Canadian officials will not be there. Donald Trump is also threatening to tariff Canada over wildfire smoke. Now, that's on top of broader ongoing frustration with Canada from U.S. officials. U.S. Trade Representative Jameson Greer has been complaining for months that Canada isn't taking trade talks seriously enough.
2: We just haven't seen a lot of movement. There are a couple things that Canadians have done. You know, they had a digital services tax they proposed and rolled back. They had an online streaming act where they wanted to force American companies to fund Canadian companies that they rolled back. I'm glad they did that, but they don't really get credit for doing something bad and then undoing it, right? That's just you know, good practice on their part.
0: Earlier this month, the U.S. said they are not renewing CUSMA in its current form. That triggered a clause that will have the three countries reviewing the deal every year for a decade until it expires. It all makes for more trade uncertainty for Canada. In a moment, we'll hear from the CEO of the Business Council of Canada. But first, I'm joined by Eduardo Garcia. He is a veteran business journalist in Mexico City and host of the podcast Mex Moves. Eduardo, good morning.
3: Hi, Rebecca. Good morning. Thanks for having me.
0: Of course. How badly are Mexican businesses suffering right now as a result of all of this trade uncertainty?
3: Basically, what Mexico has suffered because of the uncertainty has been much more on the investment side of the equation than the trade side. I mean, Mexican exports have been growing at a quite fast pace. Some sectors have taken over the auto sector, which has suffered the most because of the 25% tariff that Trump imposed on both Canada and Mexican imported cars. But from that perspective, from a trade perspective, Mexico hasn't been hurt that badly. But on the uncertainty side that generates investment and companies moving to Mexico or expanding, that's where the most impact has been felt here in Mexico.
0: You know, there are some voices in Canada here that have been calling for Canada to cut Mexico out of the free trade deal altogether. Do you think there's a risk that Mexico may try to do the same thing, especially as Mexico is further ahead in negotiations than Canada is?
3: Well, there's been that talk all around, but I don't think that's overall the case. Mexico would like to have Canada on board. I think the two countries together can join joint efforts in trying to convince the Americans that the U.S. Or CUSMA, as you call it, TMEC in Mexico, it's a good thing for the region in terms of lowering costs, integrating supply chains. So in the Mexican case, I don't think there is any efforts to try to take Canada off the agreement. Mm. On the contrary.
0: Why is it that Mexico seems to be, as I've mentioned, sort of further ahead on negotiations than Canada is? Mexico has dates to negotiate, Canada does not. What do you make of these two different approaches?
3: I think the Mexican president, Claudia Sheinbaum, has been very cautious in how she deals with President Trump and has made efforts beyond her own faculties to try to assuage the U.S. Problems with the free trade agreement.

0: So I think that has probably eased the way to try to get the two countries talking. Since the very beginning, since she was sworn in two years ago almost, she has had this as a priority. I mean, but for both countries, the free trade agreement is crucial, but for Mexico, it's almost a live or dead situation. So they've been put a lot of effort in trying to persuade Americans to continue negotiating, and Mexico has expressed a willingness very clearly to try to accommodate to what the U.S. concerns might be.
1: You know, one of the key sticking points between Mexico and the U.S. has been something called transshipment and rules of origin. Just explain to us what exactly that is and why it's such a problem for the U.S.
0: Yeah, the concept of rules of raw origins is to make sure that whatever gets traded between the three countries, it's produced in a large extent with North American parts and components. Now, not all of industries have those rules of origin. Mainly the auto industry does. And in that case, I think cars have to comply with 70% of its content and value added with North American produced parts and components or labor including. But not other industries have those rules. So you might have, let's say, a television that gets produced in Mexico with some Canadian parts and with some other parts and gets shipped to America. And some of those other parts might be coming from China or other Asian countries. And that generates concern that Mexico might be transshipping Chinese goods that are obviously at a cheaper price to America or even to Canada in some cases.
1: You know, last week, one of Trump's trade advisors, Peter Navarro, put out a video making a number of claims about the Mexican auto industry. Have a listen to what he had to say.
2: Here's what the fake news won't tell you. USMCA was supposed to build North American supply chains. Instead, our auto deficit with Mexico exploded from $92 billion to $130 billion a year. American parts content in Mexican-built cars cut nearly in half. Why? Because China doesn't need to ship cars to America. It ships batteries, chips, and magnets into Mexico, hides them inside so-called North American vehicles, and sneaks them right across our border.
1: What do you make of that claim? Do you think that's true in some part?
0: I mean, I don't know. He has to prove it to make it an actual fact. I don't think so. I think the auto industry is a very integrated industry in the three countries. And if any, I mean, these are U.S. companies that are building cars in Mexico or Canada. And if they are incorporating components that come from China, which they're allowed up to a certain point, then there might be a case to make for what he's complaining about. But I don't think in the auto stream that that's happened. I don't think anybody is, or if there anybody's making or confusing labels. If it's a Chinese battery, it probably has a Chinese label on it, but it complies with the rules of origin. So if there is any issue with that, they should stop it. That's not a pretext to unravel an agreement that from many metrics, he has worked for the three countries.
1: You know, of course, now at this point, there's the possibility that the U.S. could just give the 6 months notice and then pull out of CUSMA entirely. How serious of a risk do you think that is at this point? And what would that mean for Mexico?
0: I don't think it's a risk. I don't think it's very serious. I think American companies would be very much against that. They would lose competitive edge against other produced goods from Europe or Asia. He has always had that possibility. It's embedded in the free trade agreement. But I think there is great concern in America that if he does that, it would punish not just the companies, but consumers as well, as it would be increasing prices for goods that Americans buy from Mexico and Canada. So my sense is that there is this risk because they have a very antagonistic view about free trade, but I don't think it will materialize. It would blow up a lot of companies that do produce in the three countries.
1: Okay, Mr. Garcia, thank you for your time this morning. I appreciate it.
0: No, thank you, Rebecca, for having me. Have a great day.
1: You as well. Eduardo Garcia is a veteran business journalist.

0: in Mexico City and host of the podcast Mexed Moves. You can also find his newsletter on Substack. It's called Materia Greece. Goldie Hyder is president and CEO of the Business Council of Canada and also joins us now. Good morning.
1: Good morning, Rebecca.
0: You know, I want to start, of course, with Donald Trump threatening Canada over wildfire smoke. He says he'll increase tariffs because of all the smoke that's been wafting into the U.S. What did you think when you saw that?
1: Well, the president says a lot of things. It doesn't mean he does them. And no better example of that than the fact that half the tariffs he's announced have not actually been implemented. So I've always said to people, ignore the noise, stay focused on the process. And if we do that, I think you'll have some cautious optimism at the end.
0: It must be at some point hard to ignore the noise when it's just a barrage.
1: Well, you choose to engage in it. We've not. We have tried our very best as business leaders to work with our trade negotiating teams, with our trade negotiators, with our governments in our respective countries to drive home a very important message, which is ultimately trade agreements are not, with all due respect, about governments or trade negotiators. They're in fact about the conditions in which businesses make decisions to deploy capital that helps employ citizens of our respective countries. And we're calling on our governments to have a timely trilateral and tariff exempt review and renewal of the USMCA for goods that comply, because that is the level of predictability and certainty that is going to be necessary to deploy the capital. Something that Eduardo referenced, the consequence of everything right now is somewhat of an investment chill. And unfortunately, in some cases, investment that moves the United States, not Mexico and Canada, because they happen to be the largest economy in the world. So we've all got to be very conscious of what we're doing to ourselves here in North America.
0: Yeah, you say it's not about the negotiators or governments. However, you know, they are the ones that are sort of trying to hammer out this deal. And in fact, negotiators from Canada are not at the table in Mexico City this week. Is that concerning to you?
1: Yeah, look, I don't believe that to be true because I'm speaking with those negotiators. I think there's a lot being said publicly that isn't necessarily factually accurate. There are conversations taking place at the trade level. There are discussions that continue to happen despite what gets reported. The president and the prime minister have a pretty good rapport. They can have some pretty candid conversations. Ultimately, any agreement that is going to be reached is going to have to happen at that level. We heard Ambassador Greer just say that recently, that ultimately it will be the president and the prime minister that will decide on the Canada-US portion, obviously President Sheinbaum for the Mexico portion. So, but the process itself continues. And yes, there's no question that, you know, the United States has been quite seized with the Mexico piece of this, because there are far more significant issues and a longer list of issues that they've had to work through. Whereas in Canada, it's a more refined list, and we're making progress on that to the best of my knowledge. It's not perfect, but we're working our way towards the other end of this field here.
0: So we don't have any dates because it's not as big of a deal. I mean, that's an optimistic way of looking at it, I suppose.
1: Well, I think, look, the reality is the government has a lot on its plate here, right? On the one hand, we have to acknowledge the harm that's being done by the 232 tariffs to specific sectors. But at the same time, the government has a fiduciary duty to the whole of the economy. And we heard Governor Macklin point out that part of the reason for the resilience of our economy is the fact that the United States continues to consume a lot of things that Canada makes, from our energy to our critical minerals to our potash, uranium, agricultural products, and we continue to make cars together. So there's a lot of reasons to underscore the importance of having the supply chain integrity in our economy here, and we have to continue to make that case, particularly as the Prime Minister gets ready to host a summit here to make the case that Canada is investable again. These are the things that are going to be available. There's no question that in the backdrop of all that conversation, many investors will continue to be asking, how are things going on the review and renewal of the USMCA? So making progress on that front, I think, is a priority for our government, and they're certainly working towards it from what I know.
0: Yeah, speaking of making the case, I know you have a good relationship with U.S. Ambassador to Canada, Pete Hoekstra. What are you trying to convince him of? The things that you think, you know, make CUSMA mutually beneficial in a way that the officials on the other side will understand?
1: Yeah, I think our challenge has been that we're no longer just talking about trade. It's almost become a holistic conversation around security issues like the Golden Dome or the purchasing of the F-35s, ongoing irritants such as liquor and so forth. Our message to the ambassador, but more broadly to the United States, has been, listen, you know, we've done a number of things. We've removed the counter tariffs. We've removed the DST. We've done the online streaming. We've committed to NATO, but no more concessions. And let me be clear. I think the business business community overall agree.

0: With our government's position now, which is it's time to go to the table. It's time to find a conclusion to this agreement so that we're not trapped up in doing more concessions and not getting anything back, because that'll only hurt the public perception and the public issues, which are already quite hardened. And I think with all due respect to Canadians, we've got to recognize that geography determines trade. Our economy is very strongly intertwined. None of this means don't diversify. Of course, diversify. Large Canadian businesses have been doing that for decades, if not over 150 years, but we've got to get the rest of the Canadian economy thinking about that diversification. That can only be done, Rebecca, if we buy the time necessary to build that infrastructure that we need to expand our ports, to build our rail, to build our highways, etc. So in the short term, getting this agreement done is imperative for our Canadian economy, but it obviously has to be a deal that works for all sides. Mm-hmm. We cannot have one side wins and the other two lose. That's unacceptable.
1: You have said no more concessions, but we have heard repeatedly from the U.S. that it wants more concessions. So what, I mean, it's nice to have what you want and say you want it, but yes. Yeah, what are you doing when the other side is not willing?
0: That's the impasse, right? And I think that's the reason we have this logjam. And as Ambassador Greer himself has said publicly and said to us privately, we think we can work through the technical issues that are there, largely, by the way, to re-clarify the agreement of what took place 5.5-6 years ago, so that, you know, the rules of origin, as you mentioned, and other issues that the Americans feel aren't being applied the way that they thought this agreement was. We can get through that, but ultimately what we need is that leadership at the very top, the political solution, the political will on all three sides. Mm-hmm. To be able to get a deal done and one that works for everyone. No one is encouraging anybody to sign a bad deal, because, of course, that will have a negative consequence on investment decisions as well.
1: Canada's lead negotiator, Janice Charette, has said there's talk of adding bilateral measures to CUSMA, that the U.S. and Canada might work out some details separately with the U.S. What do you make of that idea?
0: I think there's a reason for that. First of all, I think the idea is that we'll basically tack on to the existing agreements, quote unquote, protocols, the word that the Ambassador Greer uses, where the agreements that are being reached with Mexico and Canada on issues that are very independent. They're not the same issues that the two countries are talking about, which is why bilateral discussions are happening. If you add them onto the USMCA, then there's some reason to believe that, you know, the administration wouldn't have to go to Congress to get that deal reapproved. So if that's a way around that, they may be thinking in that way. I don't know. What I can say is that business leaders continue to hammer home that point about timely trilateral and tariff exempt, because until then, the uncertainty is going to weigh heavily on investment decisions. And there's a whole world out there in which capital can flow. And we want to make sure that the advantage North America has remains, and it remains because of the integrity of the trilateral supply chains that have been built over decades.
1: You know, there are certainly some irritants, and we've heard Representative Mike Thompson talk about provincial bans on American booze, and they're not moving the needle with the Trump administration. Pete Hoekstra also talking about those bans as well. I mean, what sort of leverage does that give Canada at all, do you think? And what other cards might we be playing?
0: Look, the booze thing is small potatoes in the big screen, in the big scheme of things. It is clearly, something that Canadians have latched onto. There are some out there who feel we made our point, put the booze back on the shelves. Canadians can use their judgment as to whether to buy that booze or not. But the reality is, I don't think anyone is now saying continue to give things without getting something back. And I think the conversations that are happening at the executive level of president, prime minister are much more serious than that. They're about national security issues like the Golden Dome, like the F-35s, like, NORAD. These are things that are linked to the relationship with the United States. They're not trade-specific issues, but as you can tell with the United States' approach, they're looking at this as a chance to really reset and recast the relationship that they're having with the world, and we're caught up with that. But there's no more important relationship to the United States in terms of national security than Canada. And so I expect that those issues will be the reasons that we can get through this logjam and hopefully address the trade issues along the way, some of which are complicated, like the rules of origin issue, but we'll get there. And we have
1: Mr.
0: to be cautiously optimistic.
1: We only have about 30 seconds left, but I am curious, are you concerned at all that the U.S. could pull out of CUSMA with giving 6 months notice? Is that a big risk, do you think, at this point?
0: Short answer is no, never have been. And if they were to do it, they would have done it a long time ago.
1: Okay. Goldie Hyder, we'll leave it there. Thank you very much for this.
0: Thanks for having me.
1: Goldie Hyder is president and CEO of the Business Council of Canada. The CBC News is next, and then...
2: 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A wonderful link there between today and the past.
1: A scientific

expedition is looking at the sunken ship of explorer Captain Ernest Shackleton, and from the depths of the Labrador Sea, for the first time, we're seeing images of the storied shipwreck. Plus, we go to Northern Ontario, where wildfires have engulfed entire communities, forcing people to flee their homes. That's coming up in 6 minutes. I'm Rebecca Zandbergen, and you're listening to The Current.

0: 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The Tragically Hip, a national celebration, a defining cultural moment. 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The CBC News is next. Coming up in an hour, it's Q.
1: You might know Paul Sun-Hyung Lee best as Appa on the hit show Kim's Convenience. But these days, he stars in another beloved series, Avatar, The Last Airbender. Paul will be here to talk about that role and the pressure of joining a hit franchise.
2: This is CBC News. Good morning, it's 9 o'clock. I'm Sean Lyons with your CBC News from Montreal. Road safety experts are becoming concerned about the number of fatalities out on the highways and byways of the province early as the construction holidays begin. Since Friday, at least six people have died in crashes in territory patrolled by Quebec Provincial Police. Started on Friday, three people died in a head-on collision in Lancier in the Laurentians. Two people died up near Tadoussac on the North Shore on Saturday, and a motorcyclist died after drifting off the road near Quebec City over the weekend. André Durocher with CAA Quebec says, in many cases, not talking about exactly these specific cases, but in many road fatalities, the crashes were entirely preventable.
3: The cause, it's always due to human behavior. So those are all things that are avoidable. I mean, the three, what I call the three main suspects, alcohol, speeding, and distraction. Those are all things we can do something about. I mean, speeding, we just have to slow down. Alcohol, we don't drink and drive. And, you know, texting or distraction, keep our eyes on the road and anticipate what can happen on the road.
2: The crashes so far reported this year are only those on SQ territory. They do not include those and any incidents that may happen in municipalities as well. Many other people being injured during the construction season as well. Last year's construction holiday considered one of the most deadly in a decade. Turning to other news now, and in Northern Ontario, close to a dozen new wildfires are burning, bringing the total to just over 190 across that province. The flames destroyed a second First Nations community over this weekend. Leaders there say quicker action by governments could have prevented much of the devastation. Meanwhile, those who are being evacuated, forced from their communities, many of them now being flown down to Toronto because Thunder Bay, where many people have been relocating, is running out of accommodations such as hotel rooms. And finally, after 11 days of concerts and events, the Festival d'été de Québec in Quebec City has now wrapped up. It's the busiest time of year, of course, for many merchants along La Grande Allée, but as Rowan Kennedy tells us, for some, nearby work on the tramway has created mobility headaches.
4: Pierre Lapointe sings as the Quebec Symphony Orchestra plays the closing notes of the Festival d'été de Québec. Over 2 weeks, the lineup has included a mix of local artists and the likes of Kesha Jelly Roll and Martin Garrix. Attracting tens of thousands of people to the Plaine d'Abraham is nothing new for the festival. Éric Demanchot, owner of Les Trois Brasseurs, says while it's been positive, he's seen better years for his restaurant.
5: C'est pas le meilleur. Alors est-ce que c'était dû à la programmation, les travaux et autres? On sait pas trop.
4: He says it could have been due to who was playing or construction in the area. Preparatory work is underway on the new tramway on René-Lévesque Boulevard. That's why terrasses on Grande Allée were supposed to close today, but the city has allowed them to stay open until the end of August. Moira Restaurant's Justin Cazolet says people are used to the traffic, and they know to come by bike, public transit, or walk.
6: Vélo, transport en commun, les gens se stationnent un petit peu plus loin, marchent. C'est quelque chose.
4: Construction or not, Cazolet says their sales are up 15% compared to last year. Rowan Kennedy, CBC News, Montreal.
2: And that was your CBC News, now to 3.5 minutes after 9 o'clock. For our listeners in the Greater Montreal area, let's get you back out onto the roads one more time this morning. Here is Lita Poulsen.
7: And it's very light on the roads. I want to also mention public transit all working well at this point. Now, despite being light on the roads, it's dangerous on the roads, as Sean, you were mentioning. Right now, another major accident in the Terrebonne area along the 337 southbound at the 640 eastbound. They've actually closed that area completely to remove and to handle that accident. You can expect delays too over the Mercier Bridge continuing today through the next 2 weeks due to work on the slab. They only have one lane per direction. Mitigation measures include trucks being banned during rush hour, and EXO bus schedule has been modified. Just keep tabs on that with going to EXO.Quebec. And the Victoria Bridge will have two lanes direction Montreal during the morning rush hour and two lanes in the afternoon rush hour over to the South Shore. Currently, though, on the Montreal side, we do have a problem, so traffic is slowing over the Victoria Bridge.
2: Thank you so much, Lita. To the weather now in Montreal, mainly sunny today and 27 degrees. Expecting a chance of showers this morning in the Laurentians, then skies clearing after that and 24. Mostly cloudy, chance of showers this morning as well in Sherbrooke, 25 degrees. Skies clearing this afternoon, and in Quebec City, sunny skies today and a high around 25 degrees.
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8: We didn't have much time to grab anything. I left everything other than my kids and my pets and a couple pairs of clothes.
1: Thousands of people in northern Ontario have had to do just that as nearly 200 wildfires burn, forcing entire communities to evacuate. Over the weekend, several Royal Canadian Air Force planes carrying members, evacuees from Yamatung First Nation arrived in Thunder Bay and Niagara Falls. Since Friday, a total of 11 new active fires have been confirmed. Provincial authorities say overcast conditions and rainfall in the region have helped limit fire growth. Lawrence Wamakomic is chief of the White Sand First Nation. His entire community was forced to evacuate last week, and we've reached him in Thunder Bay, Ontario. Good morning.
9: Good morning.
1: Chief, how are you and the members of your community doing today, just 1 week since you left home?
9: Well, I'm doing okay today. I know it's been a lot of stress and anxiety over the past week, wondering how close the fire will get near the community. I know we've been hearing reports that the fire was growing, and I know the community is very anxious and worried about their homes. They want to get back home. I guess they're getting stressed out too, wondering when we can go back home.
1: Mm-hmm. Have you gotten any official word of how close the fire is to your community?
9: I haven't had any reports yet. There is a meeting, like daily meetings, regarding the fire situation, but the latest I heard was that still moving away from the community. Mm-hmm. But it's still close, Yeah. The smoke is still bad.
1: Tell me about the day you were evacuated. How did that play out?
9: Well, actually, I wasn't in the community when we evacuated from reports I had received that there was calls made to the MNRF wondering when we can move to evacuate, but there was no response when to go, when to leave. I know it was like starting Sunday because the smoke was getting real bad, and Monday morning there's still no reports, and people started getting worried, and they started packing and

0: Band Council, that there was no immediate response to our calls for help, for to get out and stuff like that. And it's really, I don't know, it's really hard on us to say that we can do it ourselves, and because the fire was so near, and people, I know we heard stories about columns getting burned to the ground, so that was another added fear that we had in the community, that we could be next.
1: You know, on Friday, Premier Doug Ford addressed some of the criticism that you share with others. Have a listen.
2: We are throwing every single resource we can. When you have 191 infernos running right across our province, we're deploying it based on the firefighters' expertise. We aren't the experts. They're the experts. And if they find there's one area that's burning out of control for one reason or another, we're going to listen to them.
1: What do you make of that response?
0: Well, I don't know. It's really, I don't really believe that. It's like, I mean, a little too late for that to come, when we're all in Thunder Bay, and but still, our community is still, needs protection, we need help back there, and just to say that there's going to be help a week after, it's not good.
1: You are in Thunder Bay, as members of your community. Hotels are at capacity. I understand people are being bused to Toronto too. We've got evacuees pitching tents. What kinds of support have you had in Thunder Bay, and what has that last week been like?
0: Well, there has been good support here from the community of Thunder Bay, and there's also other First Nations that are pitching in. I did get a message from Christian Island near Sudbury that they're going to send some people. They will send some supplies and donations down here. And this is encouraging that our people are pitching together and helping each other out. And this is where it is nice to be in this situation. Yet it's. Away from home. We want to go home, man.
1: We have heard that some people have returned home despite the danger. What are you hearing from them about what it is like there now?
0: Well, the people that returned were they were trying to protect the properties, put sprinklers on their properties. But I understand some of those people returned already, and I know we had as council asked them to go there, but we didn't want them to get into serious harm if the fire escaped and burned the community. That was our fear that that might happen, but luckily that didn't really happen.
1: And your biggest need as a community right now, what would you want to tell the province? What kind of support do you want?
0: Well, I want us help with the to help us with the cost of the evacuations. That's what we need right now to get some help. I know I did get a call from Minister Patty Hyde last week to offer her support, but I am disappointed in the federal ministers, Minister Alty and Minister Goldmasty, that they didn't even contact me to offer any help. And this is where my frustration is with the federal government. They didn't really act on any of the help that we're supposed to be getting.
1: Okay. Chief, we'll leave it there. The best of luck to you and your community members. Thank you so much for this.
0: Okay, thank you.
1: Lawrence Wanakamek is chief of the White Sand First Nation.

0: Bergen, and you're listening to The Current.
1: Suddenly you see the bow of the ship coming out of the darkness and it emerging, and then you realize it's something human, and you start to think about where that ship has been. It's very moving.
0: That's the president of the Royal Canadian Geographic Society, John Geiger. He's just come up from a trip on a submersible that went down 400 meters below the surface of the Labrador Sea. That very moving sight he's describing is the moment he laid eyes on the wreck of the Quest, the ship that carried famed explorer Sir Ernest Shackleton on his final voyage a century ago. Well, now a crew of researchers is exploring that and another wreckage. They left Woods Hole Oceanographic Institute in Massachusetts 3 weeks ago on the ship Atlantis. CBC reporter Peter Cowan is with them, and we're reaching him on the Atlantis. Peter, good morning.
2: Good morning, Rebecca.
0: Peter, what's it been like being on board of the Atlantis for the last 3 weeks?
2: The last couple of days have been a bit lively, as they say. Lots of waves and bouncing around a little bit. So last night, people didn't have the greatest sleep. But it's been really interesting, though, because it's a bit like shipwreck camp. There are a whole bunch of people who are all really passionate about this shipwreck for very different reasons. And you spend 3 weeks together learning from everyone, learning from their passion, and getting to, you know, put yourselves back into the shoes of some of these great explorers and whose steps we are following.
0: Mm-hmm. Have you found your sea legs?
2: Yes, a little bit. Definitely much better than I was on day one.
0: Okay, now why did the Royal Canadian Geographical Society want to do this now, this expedition? I know co-chief scientist David Mearns called the journey, his words, a once-in-a-generation expedition. Why is this such a big deal?
2: Well, this started a couple of years ago when John Geiger, who you heard from earlier, was talking to the granddaughter of Ernest Shackleton, who said, hey, did you know that the last ship from this great explorer sits in Canadian waters and no one has ever found it? 2 years ago, they did an expedition, much smaller one, that used sonar that actually located the ship, but they only kind of had a grainy image. So they were like, we need to finish this job, and wanted to go back and actually find the wreck, see what it looks like. This is really more about what these ships represent rather than the ships themselves. So both Quest and Terra Nova, which was the other wreck that we were looking at, were the last ships for great explorers. Robert Falcon Scott was on board Terra Nova. For Ernest Shackleton, it was Quest. These are legendary explorers. They went to places that no humans had ever been to on Earth before. Now, it is worth pointing out that these ships both sank long after their expedition days. So this isn't really about answering questions like, how did the ship sink? Or, you know, will we find some, artifacts belonging to these explorers on board? But David Mearns, who you were talking about there, who's leading the expedition, he's a professional shipwreck hunter. He's found 29 shipwrecks all over the world. For him, it's about being able to tell the stories and what these ships represent.
3: So the shipwreck is really a vehicle for shedding light on a story that's quite well known, but in a different way, and a modern way, because we're going to be using state-of-the-art technology to actually explore these shipwrecks. We're explorers, but we're exploring the inner world of a shipwreck on the seabed and then telling the historical stories connected to those.
0: Peter, tell us a little more about the people who are also on the ship with you then.
2: Everyone's here for a slightly different reason. For example, we have historians, like, for example, the grandson of the man who funded Ernest Shackleton's last expedition. So he's here. He's done a lot of research about the history and sharing, what it means for him and his family. We have some of the people who've contributed the millions of dollars that the Royal Canadian Geographical Society needed in order to launch this expedition. They've never done anything this big before. And we also then have folks like an underwater archaeologist here from Denmark looking at how the shipwrecks decay. We have a marine biologist. She's much more interested in, what's living on the shipwrecks now, how these have become new habitats.
0: Now, I know your first stop was in the Labrador Sea and you're exploring the Quest there. Sir Ernest Shackleton was on this ship when he died more than 100 years ago. Remind us who he was and why his expeditions are still talked about today.
2: He was one of the great polar explorers. He was from Britain, and from what is known as the heroic age of exploration, before technology really helped people be able to try and reach these goals. He never reached the South Pole, which was his goal, but his Nimrod expedition set a record for making it the furthest south at that time. He was a bit of an outsider. He didn't have a Royal Navy background like a lot of the other explorers of the time, but the reason that we still talk about him today is probably because of his leadership. During his Endurance expedition, the ship was crushed in the ice. They ended up living on the ice for

0: several months. They ended up having to get into boats and row hundreds and hundreds of kilometers and then climb over glaciers in order to try and get help. And the miraculous thing is that all 27 men on that expedition survived. And in fact, on all the expeditions that Shackleton had done, at a time when a lot of times people did die on these expeditions, everyone made it back, except ironically him. He died of a heart attack on board Quest when he was trying to make it down to do some more exploration at the South Pole. So I think that's one of the reasons that people still look up to him is, you know, and take lessons from his leadership about, you know, how do you make sure that everyone comes back at the end of the day?
1: Yeah, and ultimately the ship didn't sink when Shackleton was on it, but in 1962 it did. What were the researchers on board hoping to find out then?
0: Yeah, so he took this ship as for an expedition in, you know, 1920, and it sunk 1963. At that point, it was being used as a Norwegian sealing ship. So they were off the coast of Labrador. They were busy hunting seals. It got crushed in the ice, and fortunately, everyone was able to get off. And then it sort of sunk down to the bottom of the ocean. So we actually have photos from one of the other ships of it kind of sinking beneath the waves. On board, thousands of seal pelts that were left. So that was the cargo. And so this ship underwent a bunch of transformations after that expedition days. But what they were really interested in was that core section, the part that would have been the same quest that Ernest Shackleton set foot on and navigated down, you know, now more than 100 years ago.
1: Mm-hmm. And what sorts of challenges were they up against in those waters?
0: Well, on board we have Alvin, which is a submersible. This is one of the reasons they wanted to partner with Woods Hole, because they have the experience being able to not just send a remotely operated vehicle, but actually take people down. You may remember Alvin was the first submersible to take people down to the Titanic. So it's got a lot of history. But this is actually the farthest north, because one of these wrecks was off Greenland. This is the furthest north that Alvin has ever dived. So there were challenges like icebergs. We had one set of dives canceled because there were literally icebergs drifting right over the wreck site, so it was too dangerous to put the sub in the water. The other challenge is kind of what we're going through now, which is big seas, big winds. The North Atlantic can be an unforgiving place, so that's been one of the big risks for this expedition from the beginning was, you know, will the weather cooperate to be able to get down and explore these wrecks?
1: Mm-hmm. The researchers on your trip finally did end up going down to see the wreckage of the Quest. What was it like watching them getting ready to go 400 meters under the surface of the Labrador Sea?
0: Yeah, there's some interesting parallels. You know, we're using the best technology of today to look at what was the best technology of 100 years ago when it comes to exploration. And, you know, we got some of the very first images from the ROV. They sent that down first to Quest. The conditions kind of weren't ideal. The water was fairly murky. There were a ton of fish at the site to the point where everyone was like, can you please get out of the way? We're trying to see the shipwreck behind you. So the biologists were very excited about that. The historians, a little annoyed about all the fish. But one of the other things we saw on those wrecks were fishing nets. And there are at least three nets that are obscuring parts of the wreck. This is an area that was close to fishing in 2002, so these are likely very old nets, but, you know, it was a bit of a disappointment from a preservation and historic point of view to have, you know, these nets which have led to the degradation of the wreck even more. But, you know, talking to John Geiger from the Society about seeing those very first images of Quest and being the first people to get to go down in a submersible and see the wreck for himself, you know, it was gratifying after all the years of work he's put in to try and get to this point.
2: He laid eyes on a ship that Shackleton sailed on. It's incredible. It's absolutely incredible. So for me, it's personally moving, but for people interested in polar exploration, this kind of completes, you know, a grand slam for polar exploration ships.
1: I understand now they're using special Canadian-made technology to create 3D images of the Quest. How exactly are they doing that?
0: Yeah, in the past, you'd use an ROV to get images and photos and you'd kind of study from that. But what they're doing is they're using technology from a company called Voyas, which is based out of Waterloo, Ontario. And it maps the wreck in 3D. So it's taking lots of pictures, but it's also taking where in the position they are and stitching them all together. So they're actually still, the computers are working on stitching these, you know, thousands and thousands of images. And so it basically allows you to create what they call a digital twin. So you can zoom right in, looked within a centimeter on the wreck and see in great detail, you know, every little bit of what creature is living there or how much has this part of the wreck degraded.

0: So the hope is to be able to capture as much as possible so that people can explore this without having to mount a multi-million dollar expedition to want to see one of these wrecks.
1: Mm-hmm. And will the public ever be able to see the wreckage in 3D?
0: They will at some point. The plan is the Royal Canadian Geographical Society. They partner with a lot of schools for programmings. I know there's some museums that are interested, so they need to finish the models first. But the hope is that the public will get a chance to explore this at some point.
1: Mm-hmm. And this imaging, how does that help with the research then?
0: So the researchers are interested because rather than just having like, oh, this is super interesting, but it's a photo, they can have the context of where exactly on the wreck is this. So they know, you know, it's exactly 60 centimeters from the bottom and it's 4 centimeters long. They can do very precise measurements. And it also means that other researchers who weren't along on this expedition will now have access to this data to be able to say, hey, I am studying something completely different, but being able to look at these shipwrecks up close are going to be super valuable. And I was chatting with the marine biologist, Kirsten Meyer-Kaiser, who is really interested in looking at what happens when things that humans create end up at the bottom of the ocean. So she's looking at this from a way of how can we understand how different materials, for example, interact with the marine ecosystem and how they become new habitats.
2: Humans are putting a lot of stuff in the ocean, and so we're spreading our impact further and further offshore. With each new structure, we're creating a stepping stone. So by studying the stepping stones that have been in place for decades, such as Quest, which has been on the seafloor for 60 years, we can better understand and predict the impact of new structures we might want to put into the ocean.
0: There are a lot of different materials on the ship, from wood to iron to aluminum. So she's taking a close look at, you know, how that affects what creatures decide to live there.
1: Mm-hmm. Now, this technology was also used to create imaging of a second wreckage that you had gone to as well. This is about 30 kilometers off mainland Greenland. And they're looking at a ship there called the Terra Nova. So tell us a little bit about its history and the explorer who led this ship.
0: Yeah, so Robert Falcon Scott, aside from having an amazing middle name, was another British explorer. He was more establishment than Shackleton. He was Royal Navy background, and he picked Terra Nova as the ship to take him down to Antarctica. His quest to be the very first person to reach the South Pole. Interestingly, Terra Nova has a long history in Canada. Before it was used as an exploration ship, it was used by the Bowring Company based out of St. John's as a sealing ship. And with that polar experience, Scott said, you know, this will be a good option to take me down on a scientific and exploration mission. He did succeed in making it to the South Pole on this trip. Unfortunately for him, he was about a month late. Roald Amundsen was the first person to make it down to the South Pole. And unfortunately, he didn't make it back to Terra Nova. He died on that expedition, just short of being able to make it back to the ship. And so Terra Nova then went back to work for the Bowerings. And it was during the Second World War that it actually sank. It was busy ferrying supplies from North America up to Greenland in order to supply some of the bases up there. And fortunately, like Quest, everyone made it off safely. In fact, it was a little slow at sinking, so the American Coast Guard actually shelled it to try and make it sink faster so that it would be less of a hazard to navigation.
1: You know, in both of these instances where you're looking at two explorers and the ships, you know, you're talking a lot about the risks they took and the challenges they faced. So how different were these two men and how they'll be remembered in these expeditions and leading them?
0: It's interesting talking to some of the historians who are on board. You know, at the time, certainly Scott was the bigger hero. He was the one who made it to the South Pole. And, you know, he died in the process, but that's what heroes do. But in retrospect, Shackleton has been praised a lot more as a leader. A lot of the discussion on board the ship has been questions like, okay, if you were going out on an expedition, would you want to go with Scott or Shackleton? And overwhelmingly, the folks here have put up their hand and said, Shackleton is the guy I'd want to be with. Everyone came back. You know, he's the one that they're taking a lot of lessons from. Things like patience when things go wrong.
1: Yeah. Shackleton for you as well, then?
0: Well, I think I might go with Amundsen. He made it to the South Pole and made it back alive. So he kind of got the best of both worlds.
1: Okay. And what are you going to take from all this, Peter, for your part, this 3-week experience exploring the seas?
0: Yeah, one of my big takeaways is our hunger to explore really hasn't changed from 100 years ago. We're sort of running out of places that are new to explore. You know, we've been to most of the surface areas. The rest of the options really are either we go up into space, like we saw with the Artemis mission, or we go down into the depths of the ocean. You know, being on an expedition like this really

0: does make you think about some of the parallels to how they explored 100 years ago. You know, this expedition is certainly much more civilized than the heroic age. Our biggest challenge is, you know, when the galley runs out of the good ice cream bar sandwiches. But a lot of this is the same as how they did it 100 years ago with Scott and with Shackleton. You know, you need a ship. You need a crew of scientists and specialists. You need the funding. You know, on this trip, Royal Canadian Geographical Society had to find millions of dollars in order to make this happen. You know, and then you kind of hope that putting together that combo gives you a good chance to be able to complete the mission. You know, unfortunately here, they were able to complete 5 dives on each of these 2 wrecks. So they're coming back with a lot of data. This is the sort of thing that drives people to go outside their comfort zone a little bit. That drive of, I want to be the first to go somewhere and see something, is still very much alive.
1: Okay, Peter Cowan, thank you very much for this.
0: Thanks, Rebecca.
1: CBC reporter Peter Cowan is on the research ship Atlantis. And coming up after your regional update, in the wake of 9/11, anthrax-laced letters unleashed a new wave of terror across the U.S. In 90 seconds, we continue our presentation of the CBC podcast Aftermath, Hunt for the Anthrax Killer. I'm Rebecca Zanbergen, and you're listening to The Current.

0: Good morning. It is 9:30. I'm Sean Lyons with your weather forecast from Environment Canada. Starting in Montreal, a mainly sunny day and warm again today, 27 degrees for our high. Then clouds moving in overnight tonight and a low of 18 degrees, mostly cloudy tomorrow. Chance of showers, risk of thunderstorms in the afternoon and windy on occasion, a high of 26. A mix of sun and cloud in the Laurentians, chance of showers this morning. Skies clearing this afternoon and 24 degrees, increasing clouds this evening with a low of 16. Then cloudy, chance of showers, risk of thunderstorms in the afternoon tomorrow and 23. For Sherbrooke, mainly cloudy, chance of showers this morning, then skies clearing with a high of 25. Clouds moving back in overnight tonight with a low of 14. Then mostly cloudy tomorrow, chance of showers, risk of thunderstorms in the afternoon. Windy there as well and a high of 26 degrees. Mainly sunny for Quebec City today and 25. Increasing clouds overnight with a low of 15. Mostly cloudy, chance of showers late in the afternoon Tuesday and 25 degrees. To Gaspé now, a mix of sun and cloud this morning. Skies clearing by the afternoon, though, with a high of 23. Those skies remaining clear overnight with a low of 12 degrees and sunshine Tuesday morning, becoming a mix of sun and cloud around the noon hour, moderate winds, and a high around 26 degrees. And finally, for the Val-d'Or area, mostly cloudy today, with showers beginning late in the afternoon. Expect a high around 24 degrees, those showers continuing overnight with a low of 15. Showers again on Tuesday, risk of thunderstorms in the afternoon, and a high around 19 degrees.
1: I'm Rebecca Zanbergen, and you're listening to The Current. Over the summer, we're bringing you the best of CBC podcasts. Today, we continue with Aftermath, Hunt for the Anthrax Killer. It's the story of another wave of terror following the 9/11 attacks. Anthrax-laced letters are being sent through the mail. In just 3 weeks, three people are dead, tens of thousands exposed, and the FBI had no solid leads. This is Episode 6.
2: In the 1990s, Ted Hamm was a veteran search and rescue worker living in Southern California. Most of his work involved tracking down hikers or hunters who'd gone missing. Until one day, two strangers approached him and his team.
3: They introduced themselves, and they were both detectives from the Sheriff's Homicide Bureau. And they said, hey, we'd like to talk to you guys for a few minutes. You got some time?
2: That moment led Ted down a career path he'd never imagined, using an unusual and pretty special tool.
3: Basically, what they were pitching is they wanted to start trying to use the dogs to help solve murders.
2: Ted had gotten interested in bloodhound dogs a few years back. He was so impressed with their abilities. Some experts say they can track a scent for nearly 2 weeks. So he began training them and using them in his search and rescue efforts. And since then, he's always had his dogs close. In fact, it's hard to talk to Ted without them making their presence known.
4: Satoshi! Knock it off!
2: But until that moment with the detectives, he'd never considered using the dogs in criminal cases. But the idea appealed. To Ted, at least.
3: Almost universally, the people in the team said, no way. We don't want anything to do with that. We don't want to get shot at. We, you know, yada, yada, yada. Me, my brain's going, that sounds like fun. The first year I worked with them, we would have successes on these

0: criminal cases, the word spread.
1: Ted and his dogs got a reputation for finding criminals who were long gone, simply from the scent they'd left on items they'd touched. Which is why, in late 2002, the FBI got an idea. Could Ted and his dogs track a scent from a letter? Specifically, a letter sent by the anthrax killer.
0: It's just one of those times you're going, we're working the biggest case the FBI's got. Because what? Because we got a couple dogs.
1: Those couple dogs were about to make headlines. And one of them would leave a mark on the case that's hard to forget.
0: We get to a set of stairs. The knight starts going up the stairs. He turns around and he comes down. And right on the bottom step, he takes a crap.
1: This is the story of how that crap leads to the FBI's first person of interest. I'm Jeremiah Kroll. And from Wolf Entertainment, this is Aftermath, the hunt for the anthrax killer. Episode 6, Adult Male Loner. It's November 2001, and there's mass panic about the anthrax attacks. Four letters that appear to have been sent by the same person had arrived in the mail. Two sent to media companies in New York City, and two mailed to the nation's capital. The handwriting and the contents of these letters are all similar, but investigators still have no idea how to stop them from coming.
2: The reality of it was, we didn't know what was out there, and we didn't know how dangerous it was.
1: At this time, Dan Mihalko is part of a little-known special division of America's mail system, the United States Postal Inspection Service. It's a law enforcement agency that investigates mail crimes.
2: We could trace our roots all the way back to the colonial times. And a lot of people don't realize that we've been around for such a long time. And like I always like to say, you know, in the days of Benjamin Franklin, ever since there was somebody mailing a letter, there's been somebody trying to steal it.
1: And now this unit from the colonial times is facing its biggest, most public mail crime ever.
2: The American public was afraid to go to their mailbox and open up their mailbox because they thought there was something dangerous in it.
1: But Dan's unit, the Postal Inspection Service, gets an important clue. It wasn't related to the content of the letters or the strain of anthrax. It was actually on the envelopes themselves.
2: All the mail was postmarked with a Trenton postmark.
1: Now that they have a location, the postal inspectors and the FBI develop a theory about how the killer mailed the letters.
2: But it's very unlikely that they're going to go to the clerk and give it to them. So that meant that the mail was dropped off.
1: If you're going to drop off mail, you'll either do that at the post office itself or at one of those little blue mailboxes you see on street corners. It would make sense that the anthrax killer wouldn't want to be seen at a public post office.
2: Our best guess was that it was probably put into one of the blue collection boxes. And there were several hundred blue collection boxes in the Trenton area.
1: 625 blue collection boxes, to be exact. Postal inspectors and the FBI put the boxes under surveillance. They decide they need to check every single blue mailbox to see if they can find any anthrax spores. Specially trained FBI hazmat agents from Philadelphia, Boston, and as far away as San Francisco are brought in to help. But once again, they have to balance their need to test in public places with the risk of creating panic.
2: You can imagine the concern to citizens if they see a group of people in hazmat suits showing up in their neighborhood and testing their local mailbox. You know, people were on edge as it was. We didn't need to make it any worse.
1: They decide to test all of those mailboxes under the cover of night. Here's what that looks like. Teams of disease detectives, two each, decked out in white Tyvek suits, purple nitrile gloves, rubber boots, and respirators, fanning out into the quiet suburbs around Trenton, New Jersey in the dead of night, using Q-tips to test the mailboxes for anthrax. Each team is then trailed by a New Jersey state trooper, all hoping to avoid detection.
2: The scary part about this whole thing, we had four letters that came in, you know, a short period of time, but nobody knew if there were more out there.
1: But at the very least, if the Postal Inspection Service could find spores in one of those blue mailboxes,

0: was they'd have pinpointed the exact spot the anthrax killer mailed those letters. And if they knew that, they could start to search for other clues there. There might be closed-circuit cameras, fingerprints, or eyewitnesses even who saw something. Scanning 625 blue collection boxes night by night might be the long way of getting there. But if it works, the payoff will be huge. While that painstaking search is underway, the FBI, in the hopes of finally getting some leads, makes a bold choice. Remember, weeks ago, the FBI had sent off copies of the anthrax letters to their forensic psychologists, and that team had come up with a profile of the killer. So far, agents had kept it to themselves to avoid tipping that person off, wherever they might be. But now, 2 weeks later, still without any real suspects, the FBI shows its hand.
1: The FBI made the profile of the mailer public.
0: That's Agent Scott Decker.
1: It was done with the hope that somebody would call and tell us who had done this.
0: After sharing the profile wide, leaders in the FBI, like Assistant Director Van Harp, push for somebody, anybody, to speak up.
2: We believe there's someone out in the country somewhere that may have information, that may have mentored, may be aware of what this person is doing, may have a little piece of information that would help complete the puzzle for us.
0: The first place they send this profile is to a spot where Decker knows a lot of folks personally.
1: We sent it to the American Society of Microbiology.
0: They're looking for matches. It's like desperate FBI seeks adult male loner, non-confrontational, quiet, and knows a lot about microbiology.
1: It was really the first place to go looking for somebody. You wouldn't go to a physics lab, you know, or a nuclear station. You'd go to a microbiology lab where they did this for a living.
0: Given the crowd, a lot of the guys there might fit that profile. But if it works, it would be a quick way to narrow down the field of suspects.
1: Just hoping that it would trigger somebody to pick up the phone and call with information that may have not seemed important at the time, but maybe it was important.
0: And it works. They get some hits. One of them comes from anthrax vaccine whiz Bruce Ivins at USAMRIID, the Army's Biological Weapons Lab in Maryland.
1: He tells them about a scientist at USAMRIID. He was an expert in anthrax. He knows how to make anthrax spores. And by the way, he now works at a company in central New Jersey near Princeton.
0: Princeton is just 11 miles from Trenton, New Jersey, where the anthrax letters were postmarked. It's a promising lead, and yet, the FBI had just experienced a media frenzy when they questioned an innocent public health expert from Pakistan. The attention from being a potential suspect had nearly ruined his life, not to mention made the FBI look terrible. They've got to be even more careful to make sure they're separating solid leads from racism or personal grievances, those poison pen leads.
1: The biggest risk is getting a tip about somebody and it has no credibility. I mean, you always get the poison pen phone calls. You know, the guy across the street barks, his dog barks too much, and I'm going to get him in trouble.
0: One microbiologist suggests that vaccine whiz Bruce Ivins himself may be guilty. A former colleague tells the FBI that he was overly friendly and asked personal questions about her college days, including her sorority and now her personal life.
1: He made her feel a little bit uncomfortable. He was just trying to be too close, too friendly. Without a real good reason, really.
0: It's a bit of a leap from uncomfortably friendly scientist to anthrax killer. But all of a sudden, there's a bunch of head turns and squinting at colleagues in the world of microbiology. Anthrax expert Paul Keim in Arizona, who'd helped the FBI identify this anthrax strain to begin with, says it became a strange time to be an anthrax scientist.
3: I was certainly on the suspect list. I had that strain in my laboratory. And so on one hand, we had scientists, FBI scientists in our laboratory working on identifying and processing evidence. On the other hand, we would have investigative FBI agents come into the lab and question us about our whereabouts.
0: To be safe, the FBI subpoenas samples from Keim, Ivins, and any scientist they can find who's known to have had access to anthrax. And agents give lie detector tests to key experts at USAMRIID. None of the scientists seem particularly suspicious until they get an anonymous tip about one particular anthrax scientist. Stephen Hatfill, until recently, worked at a major defense contractor.

0: But 3 weeks before the anthrax attacks began, his top security clearance there had been suspended. The reason why he lost that security clearance is debated, but at the time, it's widely reported that he'd failed a polygraph test.
1: That means he can't work on the contract. That means he's unemployable as far as the CIA is concerned. So it devastated him career-wise. So we're looking for a motive. That was a pretty good motive. He's just plain pissed off.
0: Stephen Hatfield lives in Frederick, Maryland, just 3 miles from Fort Detrick and the USAMRIID lab, where he'd been a research fellow until 1999.
1: He was domestic. He was born in the U.S. You know, he wasn't foreign, and the profile said it would be a domestic scientist. And he wasn't part of any right-wing, left-wing group that we knew of, so he fit the lone wolf profile also.
0: The FBI begins months of research on Hatfield. A search warrant records what they find. That in the late 1970s, Hatfield worked as a mercenary for the Rhodesian military, who, it's believed, during those years, used toxic chemicals and biological agents against rebels in a civil war.
2: One of the flashpoints in Africa. Tonight, the war against communist-backed guerrillas. A struggle the United States is watching with mounting anxiety.
0: The search warrant also records that during his time serving there, the rebel-held areas of Rhodesia experienced the worst anthrax outbreak in world history. It killed 182 people and infected more than 10,000.
1: It had been believed that that was an intentional biological attack by the Zella Scouts. Long story short, Hatfield claimed to be part of that group.
0: So the FBI questions Hatfield in March 2002. And Decker says he's cool.
1: Hatfield was not nervous, calm. He denied doing it. He said he'd do whatever he could to help with the investigation.
0: Hatfield wants to help with the investigation so much that he agrees to have the FBI search his house, his car, and a storage locker he rents.
1: If he was guilty, he was not going to break. He stuck to his story.
0: But his story seems to have holes. Hatfield tells agents he had taken the antibiotic Cipro in early 2001. Cipro is the drug you take before or after an anthrax exposure. It's what Congress took after the Daschle letter and what Johanna was clamoring for at the drugstore with her fellow New Yorkers. Cipro works on other bacteria, too, so there are plenty of reasons Hatfield might have taken it. But he specifically says he hadn't taken any in the couple months leading up to 9/11 and the anthrax attacks. But when the FBI reviews his pharmacy records, they find a different story. Hatfield had filled prescriptions twice in those months, exactly 2 days before the New York letters were mailed, and again, 2 days before the Capitol Hill letters were mailed.
1: All those things came together as a perfect picture of who we were looking for.
0: Perfect enough for the FBI to put Hatfield under surveillance. And remember, Hatfield had agreed already to let them search his apartment. In exchange for that, Hatfield says the FBI promised him something too, that the process would be very discreet. Which it is, until the day of the search.
3: The FBI conducted a number of searches today, including this one we're showing you right here. The apartment belongs to a former employee at Fort Detrick, the Army's biowarfare laboratory. The man...
0: Someone, potentially within the FBI, had leaked to the press that they were going to search Hatfield's apartment. So when agents show up...
1: There were helicopters hovering over, news helicopters, and news trucks showed up.
0: Media swarm Hatfield's suburban neighborhood. As he later told Matt Lauer on the Today Show, this felt like a huge betrayal of what the FBI had promised him.
4: Well, we'd like to do some swabs. It'll be very discreet, quiet. The whole news thing was out there and the helicopters and all this. I'm watching this on television and there's guys in hazmat suits. I mean, this is, what a show.
0: For the investigators inside Hatfield's apartment, that show is all very real. And the pressure is mounting.
5: When you're in a search warrant, you have one chance.
0: Terry Kearns was one of the FBI agents in a hazmat suit that day searching Hatfield's apartment.
5: Everybody is trying to be on their top game because this is high stakes. So it had to be a very extensive search. We didn't know if more attacks were going to occur. So everyone was on edge because of that.
0: And the work they're doing, testing for anthrax spores, is especially difficult.
5: With a biological agent, it's a whole different level of what's going on because you can't see it, you can't taste it, you can't smell it.
0: Agents carefully swab everything in the apartment, and then they

0: They've got to wait for results from the lab. But on Hatfield's computer, they find a clue that feels straight out of a bad movie.
1: No hard evidence against Hatfield, but claims there are a number of coincidences that make investigators interested in him. Hatfield wrote an unpublished novel about a bioterrorism attack.
0: A hard drive with a draft of an unpublished novel he'd co-written called Emergence, about a terrorist who attacks Washington, D.C. with a lethal bacteria.
2: He invented a scientist who went to a prairie dog colony and actually got Yersinia pestis from the fleas in the prairie dog burrows, and then had planned to disseminate it. That was the storyline.
0: Written 3 years before the anthrax attacks, the villain was a Middle Eastern terrorist. Through the eyes of that antagonist, Hatfield's novel states the U.S. was, quote, an incredibly easy target for biological terrorism. Suddenly, the FBI feels like they've got their man. The timing of the Cipro prescriptions, the fact that he lied about them, the security clearance and direct anthrax experience, now coupled with this book concept, all have got the FBI's full attention. And the media's too.
3: A new development tonight in the anthrax investigation.
4: Dr. Stephen Hatfield's name became very public.
5: He was fired in 1999 for violating lab procedures.
6: Every place he goes, 24 hours a day, 7 days a week, he is followed by squads of FBI agents.
5: So that started the suspicion that this was a person who might have a motive. He was mad.
7: Everybody was suddenly talking about this scientist, Stephen Hatfield.
0: Joby Warrick of the Washington Post was deep into the anthrax story at the time.
7: It was kind of a poorly kept secret that he was a major suspect, and people in the scientific community were talking about him.
0: But despite all this momentum, there still isn't any hard evidence against him.
2: The search of his apartment didn't get much, if anything.
0: No anthrax residue, no handwriting that matched the letters. They were hoping for more. On the other hand, would one really expect a highly educated scientist to grow anthrax at his home? Or leave incriminating handwriting around his apartment? But there still might be some forensic clue waiting to be found in Hatfield's apartment. So the agents decide to take things to the next level.
4: What was it exactly that brought FBI agents and U.S. postal inspectors to the Maryland apartment of a former bioweapons researcher last week for a second search? The answer, it turns out, is dogs.
2: All of a sudden, there was a great deal of excitement in the squad room because we were going to use 3 bloodhounds to track the envelopes and see if it led to Hatfield.
0: The FBI reached out to Ted Hamm and his team in Southern California. They're hoping his dogs can track a scent on the anthrax case that's now 3 months old.
8: So it was a little bit humbling, and, you know, millions and millions of dollars were being spent so that these dogs could get out and work.
0: Agents collect a human scent from the actual anthrax letters, and they go to Hatfield's apartment complex so the dogs can sniff for that scent. There are 3 bloodhound teams, and they all search at different times so the dogs don't give each other any spoilers. For his part, Ted isn't told where he's going or who the suspect is, and he's banned from using his cell phone. He arrives in the neighborhood he's told to go to, ready to sic his new dog, Knight, on the case.
8: He slobbered more than any bloodhound I've had, and this dog smelled so bad. He stunk. And he did not work at anything more than a slow walk. But he was methodical and he was good. So I start my dog and we kind of amble through a neighborhood, and then we get into an apartment complex.
0: This is where Ted's dog marks a particular step with that pile of poop. And for Ted, standing there in that stairwell, thinking about his history with Knight, that poop means something.
8: He's not wanting to leave. I told the guys, I said, look, I think there's scent here. So assuming my dog is correct and my interpretation of what my dog is doing is correct, it's one of these 4 doors. And he said, well, let's not talk about it here.
0: To Ted, it's clear his dog smells some connection between the anthrax envelope and this landing.
8: We walked back to the street, and when we got back to our cars, now, like, the whole team's there. And they said, well, now that you guys have all finished, you all did the same thing. But you approached it from 3 different directions. But they all ended up on that same landing.
0: All 3 dogs had clearly signaled outside Hatfield's apartment. The dogs also signal at Hatfield's ex-girlfriend's house.

0: As a dog handler, what I see is rather damning evidence against Mr. Hatfield.
1: The dog's findings don't look good for Hatfield, but the FBI still doesn't have anything solid enough to charge him or even officially name him as a suspect. But since his name is already out in the press, the FBI feels like they have to say something. So Attorney General John Ashcroft speaks to the press.
2: Yes, sir.
3: Sir, is Stephen Hatfield still a suspect in the anthrax case?
2: Mr. Hatfield is a person of interest to the Department of Justice, and we continue the investigation, and for me to comment further would be inappropriate.
1: Person of interest. Today, people throw around that term all the time. It's even the name of a TV series. But in 2001, person of interest is a highly unusual term, rarely, if ever, used. In fact, when John Ashcroft said that phrase, almost no one in the general public had heard it before.
4: It is kind of a foolish term. I mean, it's used everywhere now. And nobody knows what it means.
1: Whatever it means, the FBI officially has one, a person of interest. That, and soon, another break in the case from Trenton, New Jersey. Back in Trenton, New Jersey, the U.S. Postal Inspectors and FBI hazmat teams had been dutifully swabbing mailboxes in the dead of night for weeks. They'd started to lose hope. But all of that changes on a hot day in August 2002, 3 days after the FBI publicly named Stephen Hatfield as a person of interest.
5: We actually found a mailbox on Nassau Street in Princeton, New Jersey, that did have some residue from anthrax. And we felt at that point that was where the mail was deposited. Somebody in this area probably mailed it.
1: This mailbox is only steps away from Princeton University's campus, literally in front of one of its sororities, and right on the college's main drag. And now, nearly a year after the anthrax letters were mailed, the blue box still has live spores inside it. FBI agents on Terry Kern's hazmat squad test its toxicity.
6: It wasn't dangerous levels because people weren't, you know, it wasn't getting up in the air and people weren't getting sick by it, but it was enough to let us know that of all of those mailboxes, only one had the anthrax in it.
1: And that one mailbox was only a few hours' drive from Frederick, Maryland, where Stephen Hatfield lives. So the FBI tries to find any evidence that he'd been in Princeton.
4: We go to the mailbox, we look for traffic parking tickets that may have been issued. We look for surveillance cameras on the stores around the mailbox.
1: They show pictures of Hatfield to store owners. Nobody recognizes him, and he's not in any security camera footage either.
4: All that traditional detective work looked good, but ended up not giving us anything, unfortunately.
1: And the FBI doesn't find Hatfield's prints or DNA anywhere on the mailbox. After months of swabbing mailboxes all night and scouring their suspect's home, they've basically got nothing but a lot of circumstantial evidence and dog poop. So Hatfield seizes the moment and fights back.
7: My name is Steve Hatfield. I'm a medical doctor and a biomedical scientist. I am a loyal American. I want to look my fellow Americans directly in the eye and declare to them, I am not the anthrax killer. I know nothing about the anthrax attacks. I had absolutely nothing to do with this terrible crime.
1: Of all the media attention this case gets over the years, the press conference Stephen Hatfield calls may be the moment people remember the most. Hatfield calls out the Attorney General for the FBI's new phrase.
7: My lawyers can find no legal definition for a person of interest. I, however, have a working definition. My life is being destroyed by arrogant government bureaucrats who are peddling groundless innuendo and half information.
1: On the heels of Hatfield's press conference and giving the overwhelming lack of evidence, one of two things are clear. Either the FBI is chasing the wrong guy, or Hatfield is exceptionally good at hiding his tracks.
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1: The Commonwealth Games are headed to Glasgow, Scotland. Athletes from 74 nations and territories will compete in sports like athletics, swimming, artistic gymnastics, and wheelchair 3-on-3 basketball. Anything can happen when the level of competition is this high. Don't miss any of the action from July 23rd to August 2nd. 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
2: You might know Paul Sun-Hyung Lee best as Appa on the hit show Kim's Convenience. But these days, he stars in another beloved series, Avatar: The Last Airbender. Paul will be here to talk about that role and the pressure of joining a hit franchise.
3: This is CBC News. Good morning. It is 10 o'clock. I'm Sean Lyons with your CBC News from Montreal. Close to a dozen new wildfires are now burning in northern Ontario, bringing the total to just over 190 across that province. The flames destroyed a second First Nations community over the weekend as well. Leaders there say quicker action by governments could have prevented much of the devastation. Sarah Law explains.
4: Our main priority right now is to prevent loss of life.
5: Alvin Fiddler is Grand Chief of Anishinaabe Aski Nation. He says there needs to be more communication from provincial and federal officials about how the crisis is being managed.
4: There should be a more coordinated plan for the region, including supporting First Nations.
5: Since Nomegusasagagin burned down, Whitewater Lake First Nation has also been destroyed. It largely consists of seasonal camps and is only accessible 6 months a year by float plane. Riley Yesno is a scholar and member of Iyabmaton First Nation. Yesno says the current situation reflects chronic underfunding in First Nations and a lack of political will to address climate change.
6: We live in a country where Indigenous people are made to be climate refugees in their own homelands.
5: Sarah Law, CBC News, Thunder Bay.
3: Turning to international news now, Andy Burnham vowing a different type of politics for the United Kingdom. Burnham making that announcement in his first speech as the country's new prime minister outside of 10 Downing Street earlier today.
7: Britain needs to show the world that we can regain our stability once again. And that is our challenge, to make politics work, to make it work better. I know people at home are fed up with politics. I hear you, and I want to be honest with you. We have not been good enough, and we need to be better. We will be.
3: Burnham is the seventh prime minister the UK has had in the last decade after Keir Starmer was forced to resign by his own Labour Party. Burnham says the nation there has taken a number of wrong turns since the 1980s, adding that he will deliver what he is calling a circuit breaker for a broken system. Burnham is promising to soon set out a 10-year plan for that country. He's expected to announce the members of his cabinet later today. Back here in Quebec, a deadly start to the construction holiday. It's only a couple of days in now, and already the SQ is reporting 6 deaths on the road since Friday. First 3 happening in one single head-on collision that happened Friday in the Laurentians. 2 more people died in a crash on the North Shore on Saturday, and a motorcycle operator died in Quebec City as well. Safety experts say that people need to be careful behind the wheel, avoiding things such as distractions, driving while fatigued, and most importantly, being impaired. And finally, it's the new sound of summer. Forget the ice cream trucks or the lawn mowers. How about instead the blare of 7 huge ship horns, all of them attempting to play a piece of music together? Well, that is a summer staple in St. John's, Newfoundland, and Laura Howells explains.

0: Orleans.
1: This is the Harbor Symphony, a biannual event where supply vessels and Navy ships become musical instruments.
2: Love it. I'm addicted to it.
1: Organizer Delph Maria Homan.
2: I love all kinds of sound that's not normal.
1: This abnormal performance started over 40 years ago. It lasts 6 minutes each day for about a week. All different songs by different composers, sounding different based on weather and where you're standing in the city. Volunteers play the horns. This couple has played dozens over the years.
3: Once you toot it once, you're hooked.
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5: It was pretty neat, if you ask me. 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
6: To the weather in Montreal, sunny today and 27 degrees. Becoming a mix of sun and cloud through the day as well in the Laurentians. A low sky is to clear by the end of the day and a high of 24. For the Sherbrooke area, showers this morning, skies clearing after that with a high of 25 degrees and mainly sunny skies in the Quebec City region with a high also of 25 for the day. Mix of sun and cloud this morning, skies clearing later in the Gaspé and 23 degrees. A few showers beginning late this afternoon in Val-d'Or. Expect a high around 24 degrees.
7: I'm Jill Deacon, in for Tom Power. Welcome to Q. Some of you know him as Appa. For some of you, he is the living, breathing Uncle Iroh. Paul Sun Hyung Lee is on the show today. He'll tell you what it's like to adapt a beloved animated character for live action and why his self-described geekdom is actually very helpful for his role in Avatar: The Last Airbender. And from the wilds of Vancouver Island to the international stage, Alicia Biro is blowing up around the world as a jazz pop superstar, but she still makes time to post weekly Transcription Tuesday videos so that everyone can learn from the jazz greats who inspire her passion. You'll hear her brand new song today on Q.

0: if you've ever had this happen. You have really fond memories of an animated series that you absolutely loved as a kid. I mean, the show that you woke up early for on Saturday mornings. And then, has there ever been a remake of that show? If so, you probably know that feeling of nervous anticipation. Will the remake live up to the love that you have of the original? Paul Sun-Hyung Lee knows exactly what that feels like. You might know him best for his role as Appa, or Mr. Kim, in Kim's Convenience. Or, if you're a fan of Star Wars and The Mandalorian, you know him for his role as Captain Carson Teva. But for the past couple of years, he's been stepping into another massive franchise with Netflix's live-action adaptation of Avatar, The Last Airbender. Now, I should clarify, we're not talking about the blue people Avatar here, the one that James Cameron made. I'm talking about The Last Airbender. It originally came out in 2005 as an animated series. It's a fantasy adventure following a young boy named Aang. He has special powers, and his job is to stop an army from the Fire Nation as it wages a war for global domination. Now, if you're not familiar with it, I really cannot overstate just how popular this show is. Millions of fans around the world gathered around the TV, probably with Fruit Loops, to watch it. To this day, it is still a hugely streamed series. In the live-action adaptation, Paul plays Uncle Iroh, a retired Fire Nation general who is a bit haunted by the sins of his past. I got to talk to him all about it. Here is my conversation with Paul Sun-Hyung Lee. Paul, welcome. Nice to have you here.
1: Thank you so much for having me.
0: Congratulations on the second season, and I understand there's a third. I was reading something interesting about this, that as soon as the announcement came about that there was going to be a live-action version of Avatar, there was a real push from the fan base to have you cast as Uncle Iroh. How aware were you of that?
1: I sort of knew a little bit about it. Honestly, I think it was because I didn't watch the series until 2017, I think. We were still shooting Kim's Convenience at the time. And actually, it was Jin Yoon who...

0: I mean, I look at that and I kind of go, yeah, that fits. I see that. I can see that.
1: You're being very modest, of course. None of you're not mentioning at all your talent and your charisma and all the things that fans love about you in any role. So, and anyway, so obviously the fans got their wish, but yeah. But I also understand that in the step in between, which was your audition,
0: yes,
1: you didn't even know you were auditioning for this. You
0: no.
1: thought you were auditioning for a basketball film called yeah. Blue Dawn, which is what part of their hush hush. We mustn't sort of let word out even to those auditioning
0: yes.
1: that this show is even happening, so we can't even tell you what role yeah. you're going for.
0: Yeah, it's standard practice now with a lot of studios, actually, just because they're so worried about leaks happening online. And one of the sources of leaks is people auditioning for it and saying, hey, so they're casting for these roles, and it comes out there. And then the problem with that is fans love to speculate. And they'll get a snippet of information completely out of context, and then they will build entire theories behind that. And there's a subset of fans who like to create their own fiction in their head, and they just sort of go off the deep end.
1: It can get out of control.
0: It does. And I think that just sort of speaks to the level of passion that fans have for any given sort of intellectual property that they're fans of. But at the same time, studios want to be able to surprise and delight fans. And how do you do that? You layer it with different levels of security. And so, yes, I did not know I was auditioning for Avatar: The Last Airbender. I did think it was a basketball movie. In fact, I almost didn't submit an audition for it because I was feeling lazy and I thought basketball. I'm not a huge basketball fan, but I thought, oh, I'll do it because the lines in the audition were so well written. And I did and immediately forgot about it to the point where a month later when I got the call back from my agent, I didn't know what it was for. Blue Dawn. I couldn't even remember it. And then when I saw it was for, the basketball movie. Cool. I'd always wanted to be in a sports movie. So, okay, let's go.
1: At what point did you realize, no, this is actually much more up my alley?
0: It was actually...
1: Self-described geek. This was very big deal for you.
0: It was actually during the callback session because they said, oh, it's a director and producer session. They will be on the Zoom call. And I thought, oh, okay, this is like I've jumped significantly from my first submission. And in the breakdown, it said, by the way, the character of Howard, whom I was reading for, that's not his real name. His actual name is Iroh. And that sort of gave me a moment of, huh, that's weird. And then all of a sudden, all the pennies started to drop, and I thought, oh, they disguised
1: the
0: Avatar scenes. Yeah, perfectly.
1: Which, okay, so, I mean, you are famously a huge fan of Star Wars, and as I said, sort of proud geek overall. You were talking about the role that you play in The Mandalorian the last time you were here on Q. So knowing all that, what sense of responsibility did you feel when you step into a project like Avatar?
0: Yeah, to be able to play Iroh is something that is like, wow, that's rarefied air. This is something that it's a challenge. I want to do it. And then when I booked the part, I thought, oh my God, do I really want to do it? Because it's big shoes to fill. The original actor was so beloved, the voice actor, Mako Uematsu, he passed away. And so that's a legacy. That's a legacy character with a lot of responsibility as somebody stepping in. And the previous iteration, live action version of Avatar, was not well received. You become very, very aware of the stakes. And as a nerd and as a fan, I don't want to disappoint fans either. We want to do honor to the character, do justice to this legacy that's been created.
1: What are your techniques for managing that? You know, navigating those sort of pressures.
0: One, breathe, and realize that you can only control what you can control. You know, taking that deep breath. It was the same thing with Star Wars. Being a super fan and being on set, and all of a sudden it's like, don't suck at this because you want to be asked back. And it's about doing the work, leaning back on all. The training that I received, all the hard work that I've had to put into it, it's doing your job, being professional, doing your homework, being prepped, knowing what the scene is about, making decisions about how you're going to approach this, and also being open enough to sort of move in a different direction and perhaps discovering something that might even be stronger, which is really the fun part of collaborating on a project, right? It's not just one person controlling everything. It's a group of talented artists getting together and really, really working and collaborating and building. And sometimes there are disagreements, but it's always to serve the story and the characters and to tell the best story possible.
1: So, okay, let's have a sense of what Uncle Iroh is up to this season. I'm going to play a scene that's actually beloved by

0: fans of the original series. We're going to play it here in the studio for you. And maybe you can tell folks who are listening on the radio what we're seeing and a bit of the background.
1: So basically, Iroh is hiding out in the city of Ba Sing Se. When he was a general with the Fire Nation, he led the siege against Ba Sing Se. It was over 600 days long, very, very bloody conflict. And he lost his son, his only son, Lu Ten. And that broke him. And at this moment, he's confronting the area, the very tree where his son was slain. And he's seeing it for the first time.
2: If only I could have helped you, my son.
1: And in our version of Avatar, Uncle Iroh has to go through a reckoning. He has to come to terms with the role he played during a war, the suffering he caused, also coming to grips with the loss of his son at this very, very moment.
0: So going into a scene like that, you're emotional even just watching it and talking about it. You've inhabited the character that fully. What is that like to take on that moment of playing that scene that you know is so revered with such emotional weight? What's your headspace as an actor in that moment?
1: Really, my whole focus is just playing the truth of that scene, not being overly earnest, not play acting, not to make it bigger than it is, but to find the emotional truth for me as an actor in the animated series. It is sacred. And so he starts to sing the song, Leaves from a Vine, and it brings down the house all the time. It's like I'm getting emotional just even describing it. And so you can imagine fans growing up and seeing this, and it hits them in the feels really, really hard. And it's a core. I've had a lot of fans come up to me, older fans who like grew up with this and said, this is like a core memory. This always hits them. They hear the notes. They start to cry. It's like very Pavlovian. I knew this scene would hold a particular amount of emotional baggage and weight. And we all wanted this to be done right. And there was discussion as well. Should he sing it in the song? They asked me and I said, no, I didn't want to sing the song because we're doing an adaptation. We're not doing a frame by frame recreation of that scene. I think it exists in the animated universe. It's perfect. It exists there. I don't want to sully that, but we do need to bring this scene to life, and we need to give it its own emotional weight, its own sort of cost for Iroh to come to grips and sort of see what he can do to move beyond this. Because in the animated series, when you meet Iroh, he's fully formed. He's very wise. He chuckles. There's not a lot of conflict in him. And so he's fully baked in the animated series. In our version, he's still coming to grips with what he's done.
0: And you've talked about wanting to make this role much more nuanced, certainly than the animated series, I suppose. But you've even compared it to Shakespeare, which is, to performing a role in Shakespeare, which some people would, think is an unusual comparison. But tell me about the approach being similar in terms of, what you bring in terms of complexity, as you described, to a role.
1: It's one of those things where the character is known by so many people because of one particular performance of it, the animated performance. And it's really, really difficult to try to fill those shoes or live up to that high level of expectation, because people look at that and go, that is the quintessential version of this character. So how does one even begin that journey to sort of attempt? And for me, I didn't want to do a bad copy or an imitation. I didn't want to be Iroh light. And so the only way for me to sort of survive that is to make him my own while using the source material as a heavy backbone, as great source material to stay true to him. And so that's why Iroh doesn't have an accent in this. Mako Iwamatsu, that's his voice in the animated series. I didn't want to go there. And so we wanted to remove that, and I needed to make the character my own. And that meant as well having to explore the different facets of Iroh that weren't explored in the animated series. And the writers were fantastic with that. I think a lot of fans really love this sort of exploration of character with Iroh because, some of the more savvy fans are like, hey, how come the war criminal there gets a scot-free in the animated series? They never bring it up. And so we're dealing with it in the live action version. Mm-hmm. And so for me, again, it's doing my job. It's finding the truth in it, the conflict within. How is he still dealing with it? How does he deal with it? How does anyone deal with that?
0: I'm Jill Deakin. You're listening to Q. You're in the middle of my conversation.

0: With actor Paul Sun-Hyung Lee. You might remember Paul as Appa from the CBC sitcom Kim's Convenience. Well, now we're talking about his role in season two of Avatar, The Last Airbender. In case you just tuned in and are wildly confused, no, this is not Avatar with the tall blue people. This is a live-action remake of a hugely popular animated series from about 20 years ago. In the show, Paul plays Uncle Iroh, a retired general who's haunted by his past as he strives to do right by the people around him. Here's some more of my conversation with Paul Sun-Hyung Lee. You know, there's a lot of timely and heavy themes in the world of Avatar that you might not expect in a family-friendly series, you know. Genocide, as you talk about war criminals, imperialism, political repression, trauma. I mean, these are things that run through the show and your character. Mm-hmm. How do you communicate those very grown-up, mature themes to what includes, not exclusively, but includes a younger audience?
1: Yeah, no, that's a great question. But I think the answer to that is really, we don't purport to answer any of these questions. We bring these issues up, and hopefully it begins a conversation or discussion within the younger crowd. Say, hey, mom, hey, dad, or hey, what's this about? Like, why is this? And to have that discussion, right? Our job is to tell a story and to entertain. And I think some of the best stories are the ones that spark these conversations, these discussions. And this isn't trying to answer anything. It's just starting that conversation and seeing this is how it played out for these characters.
0: Mm. You spend a lot of time with a lot of younger actors in this series. I wonder, do you find yourself imparting some of your wisdom earned over the years you've been doing this to some of your younger co-stars?
1: Yeah. The loveliest thing about this cast is their willingness to ask question and to listen. Yeah. And we have these moments in the green room where we're waiting on set for them to set up the next shot. And the discussions that we have can range anywhere from the sublime to the ridiculous, because at the end of the day, they are way younger than me. They're as old as my kids, and they act as such. And it's there. I had a great conversation about representation in casting and how it was when I was, you know, starting off in the 90s up until now, because you looked at the casting board of Avatar and there were nothing but Asian faces and indigenous faces. And I'd never seen something like that to that scale ever before.
0: And how does that feel to you to be able to be sharing your experience and knowing that they can learn from you? I mean, how does that, you are a parent, but yeah. I mean, what does it feel like to be kind of you've got an avuncular role on the set as well?
1: First, it makes me feel really old, but it's great because when I started off, there weren't many actors of color that I got a chance to ask these questions. There were a few, but there weren't very many older Asian actors as I was sort of moving up through the ranks. We were outliers. It was just like, usually there's just one on the set, because otherwise audiences would get confused if we had more than one Asian on a show, right? And so that's something that I took very, very, I've taken more and more seriously as I've gotten older. Like with Kim's Convenience, from the play to the television series to suddenly, you sort of grow into these roles and you're there because there aren't very many people around. And so one of the responsibilities that I take very, very seriously is being available to the younger generation of actors if they want to ask questions, to be always available to them. If you approach me, or if there's a moment where I can very gently sort of say, hey, I kind of see what you're going through and sort of impart some of my wisdom or experience, then absolutely. But I never, ever try to hold court and say, hey, this is what you need to do, smarten up type thing.
0: Which speaks to, among other things, your humility. And I want to ask you about that because I know that's an important value to you. I've read interviews where you've talked about the importance of that professionalism on set and respecting all the other people whose work goes into this project that you happen to be the face of, but the lighting person and the whatever, everybody's got a role, and don't assume that yours is more important. Tell me why that's, I mean, it's who you are, it would seem. I can even tell just from talking to you. But a lot of, you know, you're making a point of the importance of that.

0: that. And it's something that really drew, I was really drawn to in reading about you. And I'm curious about why that, I'm appreciative. Yeah. And I'm also curious about why that's important to you.
1: You know, I think it's literally a byproduct of being raised Asian Canadian, right? You have the two, in my mind, I think Canadians are, because I grew up here too, are some of the most humble, hardworking people. And I think that's one thing that we carry with distinction and pride. I think that Canadians can be very, very humble. But as Asians too, I was raised with the whole idea of respect your elders, respect everyone. And I just sort of carried that through professionally in my life because we are all in this working together. There is, you don't act in a vacuum unless you're in outer space, in which case you're dead. But everybody's got a job to do. And this is, for me, it's a core belief. It's something that I think it's great to be humble. But as I've gotten older as well, to learn that it's all right as well to receive your flowers, but to advocate for yourself as well, because I think there are moments where your humility can be weaponized against you. And when you're always saying yes, what ends up happening is people start to take it for granted. And then you start I don't think people overtly try to take advantage, but they just start to expect it because, oh, you know, Paul always says yes. And then it becomes an expectation. And before you know it, you've got all these things on. And then the moment you say no, it's like, oh, well, why not, you know, in my mind,
0: you live with your humility and you establish your boundaries.
1: That's exactly
0: and,
1: it.
0: And find the balance between the two.
1: And it's still a battle. I'm still fighting that.
0: Okay, you've been a part of two extremely beloved global franchises at this point. If you had to pick a third,
1: oh my God,
0: what would it be?
1: Oh,
0: I know this is a
1: so
0: hard question
1: greedy.
0: For you.
1: I feel just so greedy, but there's so many things that I would love to do. But I mean, I never got a chance to do Star Trek. I grew up, I mean, you can't be Star Wars and Star Trek, but I love them both so much because I grew up, Star Wars was in the movies, Star Trek was on TV, and that was my, and we were, they were filming three series in Toronto, you know, over at Pinewood, like Star Trek Discovery, Strange New Worlds, and then Starfleet Academy, and now there's none. And that, for me, it was always like, oh, I would have loved to have been on a Star Trek series. You know, that's kind of like the nerd's EGOT type thing.
0: Right.
1: I am an equal opportunist nerd when it comes to that. It's all about nostalgia farming for me.
0: Such a treat to have you here,
1: Thank
0: Paul.
1: You.
0: Thank you so much for all of it.
1: Thank you so much for having me. I love being on the show.
0: That was my conversation with Paul Sun-Hyung Lee about his role in Avatar: The Last Airbender. Season 2 is streaming now on Netflix.

From his album Alouette, that's the Quebec artist Les Louanges, also known as Vincent Roberge, with the song Correct. Alouette is one of 10 albums shortlisted for the

this year's Polaris Music Prize. Still to come on Q, another round of our questionnaire, Getting to Know Q, with the actor Devery Jacobs, who you might know from the show Reservation Dogs. Plus, Vancouver Island musician Alicia Biro caught the attention of the Juno Award-winning record producer Bob Rock as a teenager. She'll play you her new song. And another listener submission of an artist from your community that you think deserves more recognition. We're going to read the letter and play you the song. All that coming up after this on Q.

0: Good morning. It is 10:30. I'm Sean Lyons with your CBC News headlines. Quebec's traditional construction holiday is only a few days old, and already police and road safety experts are urging people once again to be careful on the roads. Since Friday, no fewer than 8 people have died in various sorts of collisions, 6 of them on territory patrolled by the Sûreté du Québec in the Laurentians, Tadoussac area, Quebec City, and there are 2 other fatalities in municipal areas as well, including in Montreal, where a man was killed after being struck by a car on Sherbrooke Street late yesterday evening. Police say when it comes to traffic crashes, especially on highways, the main culprits tend to be distraction, impairment, and other issues, including fatigue faced by drivers. And there's some concern in the Montreal neighborhood out in Hochelaga-Maisonneuve in the East End about what CN is using to knock back the vegetation around its rail lines. Some people in the area are worried that CN is using a product that, while is illegal under federal regulations, has been banned in the city of Montreal. Weather forecast now in Montreal, mainly sunny, 27 degrees. Skies clearing through the day in the Laurentians and 24. Chance of showers this morning. Skies clearing later in Sherbrooke and 25 degrees. Mainly sunny in Quebec City, also a high of 25 degrees. Mix of sun and cloud this morning, then skies clearing in Gaspé and 23, and a few showers starting this afternoon in Val-d'Or and 24.
1: I'm Jill Deacon, in for Tom Power. You're listening to Q. There are plenty of ways to get to know an actor. You can ask about their latest project, their process, maybe their inspirations, or you could ask whether they'd rather run into a moose or a bear. For the last little while on this show, we've been asking some of your favorite actors some rapid-fire questions that we hope reveal something to you about them that you might not have known otherwise. You can kind of think of it as our version of former late-night host Stephen Colbert's Colbert Questionnaire. Ours is called Getting to Know Q. When Tom Power was at the Banff World Media Festival, he met up with the actor Devery Jacobs from the acclaimed series Reservation Dogs and put her to the test. Take a listen.
2: My name's Tom Power. You're listening to Q. I'm here with Devery Jacobs. Hi.
3: Hey, hello.
2: We're here in Alberta for the Banff World Media Festival. We're going to play a little game called, and I hope you like the title as much as we do. It's called Getting to Know Q.
3: Oh, that's cute.
2: Wow. Pretty good. I was thinking about, we got some Q-tips here. All right, never mind. These are rapid fire, get to know you type questions, and you're going to tell me whatever bursts from your soul.
3: Okay. I guess I'm ready.
2: Number one, this is maybe related to Banff. If you could choose one Canadian icon to hike with, who would it be?
3: Ooh, one Canadian icon to hike with. I mean, I feel like it's got to be David Suzuki.
2: David Suzuki. He'd probably point out nice things, right?
3: Absolutely. And I mean, he just turned 90, but I think he's in better shape than I am. And yeah. I would just be like trailing behind.
2: If I was to visit you in your hometown, where would you take me?
3: Where would I take you? I'd probably take you to, I'm going to take you back in time is where I'm going to take you. And I'll take you to Rabaska's, which is on the corner, which was an iconic chip stand that unfortunately burned down in like 2005. But Now everybody still knows it as Rabaska's Corner.
2: You know, we can defy the laws of physics in this game.
3: Yeah, I'm taking you back in a time machine in Gunawaga.
2: Very X-Files. What's your order at Tim Hortons?
3: Double-double.
2: Double-double, really?
3: I mean, actually, no. That's when I'm like feeling crazy. But usually it's like a one cream, one milk, no sugar.
2: One cream and one milk?
3: Yeah, it's the perfect, because they use 18% cream, right? And so it's just like too intense if it's double cream.
2: No, you're absolutely right. I never considered that you could do that.
3: You know?
2: I thought they'd kick you out.
3: I'm making it very Starbucks-y for them, so I'm really pushing the line, but that is the order.
2: Have you ever?

0: ever asked anyone to take a selfie? Have you ever asked anyone for a selfie?
1: I'm sure that I have. I don't know if I mean, like, in personal life with friends and everything, but for famous people.
0: Like a famous person.
1: Oh, God. Probably Ethan Hawke.
0: You asked Ethan Hawke for a selfie?
1: When we were on set of Res Dogs, yeah. I was like, you're playing my dad. Get in here, sir.
0: I like how you ordered him around a little bit. Go-to karaoke song.
1: Go-to karaoke song is Unfortunately Fergalicious by Fergie.
0: No
1: it
0: way.
1: Is. Actually, it's my party trick, but I do need a few beverages before I commit to it.
0: Can you do it without the lyrics?
1: Which part?
0: Not right now. I'm not going to.
1: Okay,
0: yeah, don't worry about it. Don't worry about it.
1: Yeah. Actually could have, but yes, I don't need lyrics, but it's fun to have them.
0: Is there an artist you are jealous or envious of?
1: So many, but I usually just take it as like, a symbol of what I want to do with my career. And so I am like really competitive with myself. I'm an Aries moon. And so I'm just like, oh, that's funny that I'm jealous because I actually want that thing.
0: Okay. Anyone in particular?
1: Tessa Thompson.
0: Yeah.
1: In her career, how she was able to do like Westworld to then go into Marvel stuff and then like also did indie film stuff like Passing and, you know, like Sorry to Bother You, all of her ability to like flit through all of these different types of media. And she's also just like so stunning and has brand endorsement deals with fashion houses that I'm a fan of. So yeah, I think I'm a little jelly.
0: I got a bit of a brand endorsement deal here. I don't know if you noticed that.
1: Oh, what's the watch? Nokia? You got this.
0: Yeah, I got a 1983. You know, I'm the chip stand of watches here. You know, I'm with you.
1: You know what? Go off.
0: Have you ever walked out of a movie?
1: Have I ever walked out of a movie? I don't think so. I'm too cheap for that. And I can't log it on Letterboxd if I don't watch it in its entirety.
0: Oh, you're a Letterboxd person?
1: Secretly, yeah.
0: There's going to be an investigation started on
1: there
0: Reddit.
1: There really better not be.
0: On Reddit right now because of that. So back home in Newfoundland, which is where I'm from, I never bring it up. When we'd have like a movie day or something like that, they would ask us to bring a party lunch.
1: Okay.
0: A party lunch is a bag of chips,
1: yep.
0: A chocolate bar, and a can of soda.
1: Excellent.
0: What is your party lunch?
1: Ooh.
0: What are the chips? What is the chocolate bar? And what's the soda?
1: What's the chips? What's the chocolate bar? What's the soda? Chips are sour cream and onion, Ruffles specifically. Soda is Coke Zero. I am a fiend. And then candy bar. I gotta say it's Reese's peanut butter cups.
0: Oh yeah. You get a couple for the same one.
1: Yeah. I'm also like never a candy person with like gummy bears, or I don't like sweet things that way, but chocolate anytime, anyway, any day.
0: Proudest moment of your career?
1: Proudest moment of my career was when there was a screening for What If, which was the Marvel animated series I did that was entirely in Ganyetgaha, and I'm not completely fluent, so it took a lot of work, but at the premiere that we had, I had my Dodé, my first language Mohawk-speaking grandmother on my left side, and then my 3-year-old niece, who was raised as a first language Mohawk speaker as well. And so she was only 3 years old, but didn't need any subtitles or anything. And I had both people opposite sides of me who spoke Mohawk, who understood everything completely, and who got to see this Mohawk superhero kicking ass.
0: Oh, beautiful answer. Last question. You've been cast in Ryan Coogler's new reboot of The X-Files. Congratulations.
1: Yes, I have. Thanks.
0: If you saw a UFO, would you tell anyone?
1: If I saw a UFO, I would tell people. I would tell people in my close circle, but I would not probably tell the media in fear that I would sound like a crazy person.
0: Yeah, probably a good idea. I believe you.
1: Although I think I would have a lot more fans out of it if I did that. But
0: yeah. But are they the right kind of fans?
1: I mean, that depends on who you talk to, I guess.
0: Fair enough. It's been fun getting to know you. I feel like I know you entirely now.
1: Okay, great.
0: Derek Devery, thanks for doing this.
1: Thank you so much for having me.
2: That was another round of Getting to Know Q. Tom Power spoke to the actor Devery Jacobs at the Banff World Media Festival.

That's a bit of Gentleman Blue by Vancouver Island's Alicia Biro. Alicia is one of the most exciting voices emerging from this country right now. Her songs have racked up millions of streams. She's played iconic stages. She's playing a few festivals this summer. And she's developed a huge following online through paying homage to the great pianists that have shaped her.

0: She transcribes solos and shares them on social media. Alicia has just released her new single. It's called Reignite, and it's all about this brand new era she finds herself in. I caught up with Alicia Biro and asked her about her early influences.
1: Hi there. Thank you so much for having me.
0: Well, congratulations on all your success. This has been a crazy few years for you. Are you pinching yourself?
1: Yes, absolutely. Every day.
0: For the few people maybe left who haven't heard your sound yet, let's talk a little bit about it. Sort of a blend of jazz and pop, maybe with influences of Norah Jones, Diana Krall comes to mind. Tell me a bit about your introduction to those artists. I understand it started at home. Tell me a bit about what that was like growing up. Were your parents big music fans? Were you all singing together at home?
1: Yes, absolutely. I was very lucky that growing up, my parents are both very passionate about music. They're not musicians themselves, but they're both very musical. And so we grew up listening to a lot of Norah Jones, you know, I would always ask my mom to put it on when we were in the car, as well as Oscar Peterson was another one. My dad played a lot of incredible straight ahead jazz, and so many of those were great influences for me.
0: Can you tell me a moment or a memory that you have of really feeling moved by that kind of music when you were younger? Do you remember? I mean, you talk about requesting it when you're in the car, but do you remember the feelings it conjured in you?
1: Yeah, absolutely. I think it was just so inspiring. I grew up playing classical music, and I think that I really enjoyed it, but there was something that inspired me about the improvisational aspect of it, the freedom and flexibility of just kind of listening to the people around you and being moved by that and having that conversational nature. There was such a joy behind that that I was really inspired by.
0: Yeah, I mean, I as I understand it, you were, as you said, classically training in piano starting at age 6, and by 13 you're teaching yourself jazz by ear, which is, you know, not only impressive, but it's curious to me, the idea of what excited you about jazz at age 13. So it was that improvisation, that freedom, is that what you're saying, that you were really drawn to?
1: Yeah, exactly. I really loved the idea of coming off the paper. I often would be with people who would ask me to play piano, and I would sort of be able to perform certain pieces I had learned. But I love the idea of just being able to sit and play, and whatever those emotions were at the time, just being able to improvise and have that come out in whatever way. So I think naturally that I started writing music at the age of 13 as well. I think it was the perfect time that I started really diving into and learning from jazz as well, because I think it influenced my writing a lot as well.
0: Well, all this young talent, I know, caught the attention of Bob Rock, the legendary record producer who's worked with folks like Metallica, Bon Jovi, Cher, Michael Bublé. You're in high school and you get connected with this guy. Can you tell me that story?
1: Yeah, it was really an incredible experience. I ended up connected through performing at a local venue. I had someone come in and ask if I could teach their son, and was sort of asking about if I wrote music, and we ended up connecting, and shortly I found out that was Chris Taylor, who was the drummer in the Paolas with Bob Rock. And he was a great mentor for me, and eventually said, oh, can I send this to a friend to see what he thinks? And that ended up being Bob. And of course, I had no idea at the time, but I'm very, very grateful. They have both been incredible mentors for me, just really encouraging me to help, with my songwriting, and, you know, really also showing me that music could be a career for me, because, you know, not knowing anyone who did it professionally, I think I never really knew how to do that, how to pursue that as a career. So I'm very, very grateful for both of them, that they have been in my lives.
0: So tell me too about now you're doing some inspiring and influencing yourself through social media. You're sharing some of your musical knowledge through something you call Transcription Tuesdays. Tell me a bit more about Transcription Tuesdays.
1: Yes, I think jazz is a language, and so much of jazz is really learning through listening. And transcribing is a really great element of that, of learning different solos and the chords behind them and the harmony. And so during COVID, I started deciding to share some of these transcriptions that I was learning during school. And then I just did another step of also sharing those videos. So

0: people could see some of these solos I was inspired by. It's been really cool to see how it's been received. It's been everything from some musicians who used to transcribe have approached me and said, oh, you've inspired me to get back into transcribing and learning more. And also some parents who've said their kids have been inspired to start learning piano and have started learning jazz, which I think is so, so cool. Being able to introduce music that has been such an incredible influence for me, and I've learned so much. It's just very special to think that that's in some way brought it to new people as well.
1: Okay, so we're going to play your latest single in just a second called Reignite. Tell me, before we do that, what it's about.
0: So Reignite was the first song that has come out since my first EP, Running From Nothing. And I think it's kind of the perfect song because it's a celebration and reflection of everything that's happened over the last year, which has been a year of a lot of new things for me. Starting from when I was writing at 13 and, I've been studying music for my whole life for the last 20 years. And I think finding myself in the last year, releasing music for the first time and figuring out what my sound has been after being inspired and learning from so many other musicians, and also touring for the first time and playing some of my dream venues. Like I played the Elgar Room in Royal Albert Hall, or opening at the London Palladium. I think these are all such new experiences that I'm so, so grateful for.
1: I know that, playing Albert Hall is one thing, but I know that the real dream for you has been to be on Q, at least for your mother, who's a fan. Is that right? So,
0: yes.
1: So, another first, another big part of your extraordinary year. Tick that box. Thank you, Alicia, for being on the show. Great to talk to you.

0: That's Vancouver Island's Alicia Biro with her latest single, Reignite. And we know her mom is very happy right now. I'm Jill Deacon. You're listening to Q. Ontario's Stratford Festival is the largest repertory theater company in North America. And the actor Andre Sills has been a big part of that festival for the last few years. But this year, he's really blowing up. This Stratford season, Andre is taking on two meaty roles at the same time. He's playing Oberon in A Midsummer Night's Dream, as well as playing the lead in Othello. Sometimes Andre performs both shows on the same day. A while back, Andre was in studio to talk about all this, and Tom Power asked him about the challenges that come with taking on two big roles.
1: I think the one thing that really helps with the festival is that, like, we have our primary and secondary days. So I have one day that'll be solely focused on Midsummer Night's Dream, and then going the next day to Othello. And, you know, I think what's really cool about working with two Shakespeares is that the plays speak to each other, you know. So as I said, dealing with jealousy in two different worlds, seeing how Oberon

0: set a plan to really mess with his partner and hoping that it will go a particular way, and it doesn't. And then we have Othello, who his journey is different. He's like, I love her entirely, entirely. And the seed is planted. And, you know, he sets a plan in motion at the end of the first act. And then we start the second half of the play with him confronting his wife. And the first thing he says is, oh, hardness to dissemble. He goes on a search. It's just like, is this true?
1: Mm.
0: Let me find the clues. Give me your hand. Why is your hand moist, my lady?
1: You're playing sort of two sides of that jealousy, two sides of that.
0: Yeah.
1: But aren't you doing these two roles sometimes in the same day?
0: I haven't yet. The first time will be on Thursday.
1: What are you going to do?
0: Well, I think it's in the first time is I'm doing Dream first and then Othello. This order is definitely more ideal because I can get through Dream, which is a lighter version of things.
1: Before giving yourself fully to Othello.
0: Yeah. So right now, you know, I'm still trying to figure out the post-show come down after Othello.
1: Isn't it the other way around some days, though?
0: It will be, but yeah. not as of yet.
1: How's that going to
0: be? Good question. I don't know yet.
1: Do you have any idea? I mean, I am, as you may notice, curious about the sort of practical part of this. Like, are you not going to drink? Are you going to sleep? Are you going to try and eat? Are you going to try and meditate, be away from people?
0: I think one thing I'm tracking so far is the intake of food is really important because of how physical Othello is. I need the fuel to sustain myself. But, you know, as I was saying, like, I figured out my warm-up for both. The come-down for Oberon is simpler. I have a shower afterwards because I have a bunch of glitter on me, so I get to wash it off.
1: Yeah.
0: But the physical and mental toll after Othello is greater.
1: So what do you do? What's your ritual?
0: Ooh, there's some things that I'm doing. So I have like a vocal cool down that I'm doing to help bring, I guess, the nervous system back down.
1: Like a breathing exercise?
0: A breathing exercise to bring the heart rate back down, let my body know that everything's okay.
1: Yeah, because your body, people don't know this about actors. Your body doesn't know the difference.
0: Yeah.
1: Between the emotions that you are portraying and that Othello is portraying and your actual emotions. Your body doesn't really know the difference.
0: Yeah.
1: So you have to calm it down from tragedy.
0: Yeah. And like I mentioned earlier on about how I played rugby and, you know, I think the way my body feels right now after doing Othello, it feels like I've played a rugby game.
2: That's a bit of Tom Power in conversation with the actor Andre Sills. Andre is on stage now, playing very theatrical rugby at Ontario's Stratford Festival for his 12th season, playing the lead in Shakespeare's Othello and also playing Oberon, King of the Fairies, in A Midsummer Night's Dream. Both productions are on now and run until late September.

0: I'm Jill Deacon. You're listening to Q. Before we wrap things up today, we've got just enough time for another listener letter. This is a segment we call Add It to the Q, where you send in an artist from your local community that you want to expose to more ears, someone you think deserves some attention here on the radio. So back again to read a letter and play you a song is Q's director, Gloria Omotayo. Hello, Glory.
1: Hello.
0: Okay, this is fun. So I'll over to you. You've got the letter in question. Let's hear it.
1: I do have the letter. This one actually referenced you, Jill, which I thought was kind of cool. I don't know if you remember.
0: They're not expecting me to sing. I hope this isn't about my cover band. And please let's not play that.
1: Although let's come back to the cover band in a second there.
0: Okay.
1: No, they don't expect you to sing, but they made a reference to the last time that we did this together. So
0: okay.
1: This one's from Mary Jean Wallace. She says, good morning. I tuned into Jill Deacon on Q this morning and feel fortunate to have listened to Keep Her Warm by Jordan Hart and Emily Schultz.
0: Okay. That was what we did last time.
1: Beautifully done and a definite addition to my playlist. I would like

0: to introduce you to the music of Rocket Alexander. Rocket, to his buddies Rob, to me, has been a part of the Calgary music scene since moving to Calgary to attend the UFC in 2008. His musical journey began, as many kids do, taking piano and guitar lessons and playing in the school band. So, since those early days, Rocket has continued on his musical journey. He has developed his sound, composing and performing original music on a solo basis, as well as accompanying Calgary musicians. I know. I was like,
1: okay, his name is Rocket, so his success in the music industry is virtually guaranteed. Before I even hear the music.
0: Exactly.
1: Like, you've got the best handle. So
0: I know. Also, I want to know how the nickname Rocket came to be. Uh-huh. I was like, that's so cool.
1: That's for the next letter.
0: Okay, so Mary continues. She says, Rocket's piece, Nothing Less, would be my choice for Added to the Queue to play on air. I have been part of Rocket's musical path from its start and feel privileged to have been able to watch from the wings, she says in quotes. I can recall those summer evenings jamming around the fire and remember the camaraderie, happiness, and fun that was the experience. Providing this space, Add It to the Queue, is a stroke of genius. It is a generous, heartwarming, positive, and all-around nice thing for CBC to do. I know you'll be happy you tuned in. Sincerely, Mary Jean Wallace, big-time Rocket fan.
1: Okay, she's very right. This is a brilliant thing to be doing. I think of all the kids performing around, or young people, anybody, performing right around campfires this summer, thinking, geez, well, maybe this could lead to being played on CBC at some point.
0: Maybe.
1: It is a great space, this Add It to the Queue.
0: Well, we appreciate you writing that in, Mary Jean, and we absolutely chose Nothing Less. Jill, you're about to hear this for the first time. You ready?
1: Yes, can't wait.
0: Okay, this is Rocket Alexander and Nothing Less.

0: That's Calgary's Rocket Alexander, such a handle, with his song Nothing Less, submitted by listener Mary Jean Wallace. Thank you, Mary Jean, for that submission. Love it. And if you've got someone that you'd like to submit for this segment, please do. Tell us why you love them, why you think they deserve a little more recognition, and we just might... if they pass the glory test.
1: Oh, gosh. The pressure.
0: Just might play them on the radio. So send an email, q@cbc.ca. Thanks, Glory.
1: Thank you.
0: That is it for Q today. Tomorrow on the show, Luke Wilson, brother to Owen Wilson, although I'm sure he doesn't like being referred to that way, but a lot of people know him that way. He's going to be here to talk about his new role starring opposite Will Ferrell on the Netflix show The Hawk. That's coming up tomorrow. I'm Jill Deacon. That's it for me. I've had a great time here on Q. Thank you so much for listening. You can always find me talking more on the radio on my podcast, A Love Affair with the Unknown, and you can follow me on social media, Jill Deacon. At Jill Deacon, Jill with a G. Cheers until next time. 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
2: The 2026 World Cup is over. It took over 5 weeks, 48 countries, and we finally have a winner. Who are the heroes and the villains of this World Cup, and what kind of legacy does this tournament leave for Canadian soccer? The group chat's here to hash it all out.
3: This is CBC News. Good morning, it is 11 o'clock. I'm Sean Lyons with your CBC News from Montreal. We start overseas at this hour, though, in London, where the United Kingdom has a new Prime Minister this morning, Andy Burnham, giving his first public address since taking over from Keir Starmer, who was forced out of the top job by his own party. Burnham promising a new way of doing politics. Crystal Gumansing explains.
4: Andy Burnham addressed the political instability at the top of government straight away, saying he is acutely aware that he is the seventh UK Prime Minister since 2016. He also told the large cheering crowd here at 10 Downing that he will decentralise power and economic benefits so that people right across the UK can live better lives.
5: But I can do something to give people some breathing space now, some help with the cost of living. And I will set out some of those measures starting tomorrow.
4: He also said he wants to end rough sleep. Before he officially became Prime Minister, he made an early morning visit to a shelter in central London. Speaks to his Labour values and his plan not to leave anyone behind. Crystal Gumansing, CBC News, London.
3: Back here in Quebec now, the construction holidays really just begun, and already road safety experts say they are worried about the number of fatalities we could see over the next couple of weeks. Since Friday, no fewer than 6 people have died in road collisions on the territory patrolled by the SQ. Incidents happening in the Laurentians on Friday, near Tadoussac on the North Shore Saturday, then a motorcycle operator was killed in Quebec City in a crash yesterday. André Durocher with CAA says vast majority of serious crashes are due to human behavior such as speeding, impairment, and distraction. Speaking with the CBC's Douglas Gellivan this morning, he says that drivers really do need to take their safety into their own hands.
6: You cannot have a police officer behind every person. And it begins with individuals disciplining themselves and saying, listen, when I'm on the road, when I'm driving, let's concentrate on the road. The vacation is there. Let's keep a vacation mood. Let's chill. But let's do it once we've arrived at our destination. Let's not have our mind be on vacation, but yet be on the road.
3: There have been 2 other fatalities in jurisdictions covered by municipalities, including the latest in Montreal when a pedestrian was struck and killed late last night on Sherbrooke Street. That's also not counting the number of injuries each year as well. Last year, during the construction holiday, provincial police reported one of the deadliest years in the last decade. And some people living in the east end of Montreal are concerned about what CN is using to knock back the foliage around its tracks. They worry that the rail company could be using a product that, while federally is legal, has been banned in Montreal. Paula Diane Perez has the story.
7: Émilie Pelletier snips away at her balcony herb garden, not for a recipe, but for the trash can. Pelletier lives just a few meters away from the railway in the Mercier-Hochelaga-Maisonneuve borough, where CN sprayed herbicides. She says she should have been informed so as to protect her vegetable garden and to close her windows. On CN's website, it says more than a dozen herbicides can be sprayed on its Quebec facilities, including glyphosate. It has been banned in Montreal since 2022. Pelletier and advocates in the neighborhood believe the product was spread near their homes. But the ban does not apply to CN because railways fall under federal jurisdiction. CN told Radio-Canada it is required by law to control vegetation on and near railways for safety reasons, and that all the products it uses are approved by Health Canada and provincial governments. It did not say which products it used, but CN says it notified the city of its plans ahead of time.

0: Borough Mayor Chantal Gagnon says the notice lacked important information, including the exact date of the operation. In a statement to CBC News, Gagnon says she plans to meet with CN to improve communications. Paula Diane Perez, CBC News, Montreal.
1: And that was your CBC News. Let's turn to the weather now. Montreal looking at mainly sunny skies and 27 degrees today. Some morning shower activity in the Laurentians, then skies clearing and 24 degrees. Same thing in the Sherbrooke area. Some shower activity this morning, skies clearing around the noon hour and 25 degrees. And mostly sunny in Quebec City, also a high today of 25 degrees. Mix of sun and cloud in Gaspé right now. Skies clearing this afternoon and 23 degrees. Mainly cloudy with showers beginning late this afternoon in Val-d'Or and 24.
2: It all started with 48 teams just 5 weeks ago, and now Spain are the winners of the 2026 FIFA World Cup. And we had the first ever World Cup halftime show. You got Justin Bieber, you got BTS, you got Madonna, you got Shakira, you got Burna Boy. I'm Alameen Abdul Mahmoud, and this is Commotion. Shireen Ahmed is here, Morgan Campbell's here, Matt Amha is here, and we are going to talk about the World Cup. Hello to all of you.
3: Always great to be here.
2: Nice to see all of you.
4: Hi to Matt and his Arsenal journey.
3: Yeah, great to be here for once, Elamine. Usually I'm the guy on Zoom.
2: Yeah, so, but now you're in studio, and Matt Amha, I should say, is pulling up to this conversation in an Arsenal jersey, which is very difficult for me. So I have to actually ignore that and start somewhere else. So, okay, here's the place I actually want to start the conversation.
5: Pedro Porro, Williams, and thundering to Spain!
2: Finally, eventually, we got Ferran Torres. He scored the only goal in the World Cup final at the 106th minute. So we went into extra time in order to get this thing. Matt, what did you think of this game? Was it worthy of being a World Cup final?
6: Yeah, I mean, what I'd say is I think, you know, the game itself probably wouldn't have been particularly maybe compelling for like the median viewer, I think, you know, but, you know, it went about the way that you might expect, right? Like Spain exercising total control over the game, dominating possession, and Argentina kind of coloring outside of the lines a little bit, you know, playing with what you might call generously as urgency, what you might call less generously as like kind of dirty.
2: Yeah.
6: But like, it,
2: I lean towards that characterization personally.
6: Yeah, and then also, you know, it was a kind of fitting bookend to what has been an incredible era of football as well, you know, with kind of Messi now, I think maybe kind of conclusively overtaken by his heir, Lamine Yamal, you know, but yeah, it was, I think, a fitting end.
2: Do you want to just give a little bit of parameters about what you mean when you say playing a little bit dirty? Because I do think like, that is actually like a thing that you see when you watch that game. Not the playing dirty, but the playing with a bit of recklessness, right? Like that was a little bit of a hallmark of that game.
6: Definitely. Yeah. I mean, that's, you know, I think like, the game is a clash of traditions, right? It's a clash of styles. And the Spanish tradition is a very specific thing. And I would say that Argentina's tradition is a very specific thing. And though Lionel Messi is like the most indelible player in that program, generally speaking, Argentinian football is kind of like all action, physical, you know, they're going to be down on the ground. They're going to be pushing you around. They're going to be in the face of the referee.
2: Yeah.
6: And I think they held up their end of the bargain as far as that goes.
2: Yeah, Messi has never been emblematic of what I sort of think of exactly as like Argentinian football. I will say this, Shireen, that if this World Cup final was the only football game that anyone ever watched, they'd go, I think I don't like the sport very much. However, if you watched the third place match, which was on Saturday, which is like France and England, a 10-goal thriller, I should say, that ended 6-4 to England, you go, this is maybe the greatest sport in the world. What do you make of that disparity between those two games?
4: 100%. So my husband is the former. He's like absolutely not interested in this because there was no goals. But I mean, it almost felt like the third place match between England and France was like, they decided to do like five aside and like just goals constantly. Like it was going at it. But it was later within the match as well. And it wasn't a decisive win per se for England, but it was really fun. I thought the energy in that particular match was really fun in terms of the goal scoring. Kylian Mbappe comes back and was like, well, wait a minute. I'm not letting Harry Kane, who looks like everyone's seventh grade science teacher, walk away with this. And don't even get me started on his love for Tom Brady, because that's another show.
2: Yeah.
4: But just this idea of what it can be in the comeback and the back and forth. And then that was really fun. It was like France constantly responding to attacks by, I mean, good God, it sounds like it's a history lesson.
2: It does.
4: But back and you know, it truly was riveting. And it was the amount of goals, I can't remember, and maybe you can correct me, Matt, in terms of

0: identity. Nobody expects him, just as we expect France a la Busquets to roll around on the ground for half an hour and every woman is going, get up.
1: Right.
0: Like, come on. Like, really, it's like that. So they played to their truths of their legacies and their identities.
1: Morgan, if you're watching that game, you're watching the Spain-Argentina, Argentina final.
2: Yep.
1: I think, like, one of the things you go is that maybe you're expecting some level of spectacle. And then spectacle doesn't come except for a red card that, to me, was, like, one of the... I think I screamed as loudly as someone might have if, you know, a goal was scored. Enzo Fernandez gets a red card in that game. And to me, like, the reaction, the emotional reaction to an Argentina player getting a red card was sort of like, this is a culmination of all this recklessness that we've been sort of watching. Like, what do you make of that sort of emotional investment? You're like, can someone do something about this? You
2: know? There are a couple things going on. Yeah. One, the contrast between the third place game and the final had everything to do with the styles of play and national identity and blah, blah, blah, but also just with the stakes and the level of tension. Mm-hmm. What it reminded me of, if you watch like distance running, 5K, 10K on the track, right? On the circuit, there might be a pace setter and all the fast guys just run fast because they're the pace setter and they're trying to run a fast time. You get in the Olympics, there's no pace setter. Everybody runs slow because there's too much tension and no one wants to be the guy that runs their best lap on the second last lap. And so they just trot along. And then the last 400 meters, it's a sprint and one person wins.
1: Right.
2: And this is sort of what we saw in the final. There's just a lot of tension. And Argentina, I'm with Shireen. Like, those fouls were not reckless. It was intentional with sort of plausible deniability built in. So it looks reckless. It looks like a mistake. And then every time you saw an Argentine guy foul a Spaniard, they would turn to the referee and say, well, what did I do?
1: Me?
2: And then,
1: what did I do?
2: And then my mom was also the person that does not watch a lot of soccer. I watched the game at her house. And all she said after the game was, I don't like this. There's too much play acting. Much too much play acting. And so
0: Auntie is correct.
2: Yes. So with that red card, what it felt like, if you were one of these soccer is like life people, there's so many times like in life where just injustice, cheating, corner cutting just never gets punished. And that finally felt like, and especially like the world we live in now.
1: Yeah.
2: Where
1: you
2: naked,
1: want to see someone get
2: open
1: punished.
2: Corruption and like people perpetrating this corruption don't even get their wrists slapped. So finally, it was like the authorities woke up to this naked corruption and finally like, did something about
1: it. Do something about this.
2: Yes.
1: I do want to say like the other, I don't want to spend too much time only on the final because we've got to talk about the World Cup as a whole. But Shireen, one of the wild things that everyone saw happen is after the whistle blows, after Spain has already won, you see an Argentina player attack another Spain player and sort of push them down on the ground. It seems like that player got a red card, even though the game had just ended. So I assume that person was supposed to be ejected. But there is something about like watching that moment, and you kind of there's a narrative that sort of seems to be building and building, which is like the idea of like Argentina as some kind of villain of this World Cup. And then you see that go like that's the culmination of that narrative.
0: Absolutely. The Argentine villain arc is probably my favorite subplot of this entire tournament in the sense of they were beloved in 2022. People wanted
1: Messi to win
0: because it's the only trophy he hadn't won. And then you see him in tears after while literally Paredes is like going at the throats of Garcia and then pounding on Gabby. And you're like, this is wild. And he was booked with a red card, but it was in the field of play still, which is why the referee, the official had the opportunity. We don't know what the discipline will be. We don't know.
1: Because the game had ended.
0: The game had actually ended, which is why he's not in the match statistics or match report, but there will be a disciplinary hearing. Argentina may, the AFA may appeal. I would love Spain. And the one of the reasons we haven't heard from the players is they're probably still drunk on some kind of wine. They wanted to go celebrate, you know, despite having, you know, Trump on stage with them selling that moment. But they wanted to go engage. The fact that that happened is atrocious. And for me, it was Argentina telling on themselves. Hmm. And I do agree with Morgan that it was this moment where it was this, okay, we're going to deal with these shenanigans. Yeah. There were a lot of shenanigans.
1: Yeah.
0: And it felt that finally, I do not know why Paredes did it. I want to know if there's some other context, but looking back at the film, there were just Spanish players running to go join the the celebration, and he punched one of them. There wouldn't have been time for context.
1: Matt, you're going to look like you had something. Yes.
3: Yeah, I was just going to say quickly, too. I mean, it should also be said that one of the Argentinian coaches looked to have punched Dani Olmo after the game as well, who was one of the Spanish players. And then in addition to that, though, I think what we're seeing is that Spain is a team that is about to embark on an era of winning and dominance, right? In both men's and women's football.

0: football. Argentina is at the end of an era of dominance and winning, and they're playing like they understand that, the kind of horizons are ending now, and they're going to be beginning on a kind of new pathway, which is going to be much less successful for them.
1: Can I add two things real quick?
2: Yeah.
1: One, we're looking for deeper context for all this Argentine misbehavior post final whistle. The context is they're sore losers. That is the context. Perez was furious because he lost.
3: They didn't have a single shot on target.
1: Well, exactly.
3: 90 minutes. It's embarrassing.
1: Also, El Amin, you're a pro wrestling guy, and the pro wrestling parallels are so strong. So, like, that red card for Fernandez, that was when you watch a tag team match and the heel tag team is just working over the babyface tag team and the referee isn't paying attention.
2: Yeah, you go like, hey, these people.
1: Yes.
2: Someone put an end to this.
1: So that's that moment where the referee finally allows the hot tag and the hot guy comes in and cleans house. And Paredes was just, you see this in wrestling all the time, where just the guy beats somebody down after the final bell, the bell's rung, and you can't do anything about it.
2: Yeah.
1: And this would be like in early 2000s, late 90s WWE, when the heel beats up the babyface after the...
2: Heel's the bad guy, the babyface is the good guy here. Yes.
1: After the final bell, and then they start playing the heel's music, like he actually won.
3: Babyface was a wrestler?
2: No, babyface is the good guy wrestler. Term for in wrestling for the good guy. Well, we don't have time for that rabbit hole.
1: This is all pro wrestling.
2: Okay, but here's the thing, though. Maybe I'll put this to Matt. Like, Matt, like, the thing that I'm interested in is if we are thinking about this notion of a generational passing of the torch, right? Like, this is Messi's last World Cup. You know, he won in 2022. Of course, a generational player, perhaps the greatest of all time. Not in my books, but you know what? I'm not. That's a whole other separate conversation. But there have been these pictures, right? The pictures of Lamine Yamal as a baby, you know, and because his family won this contest, and then like he got to pose as a baby with Messi, and now here he is defeating him. I'm thinking about like a little bit of disgrace to the notion of like how this final ended. Like, this should not be how Messi sort of ends his World Cup career. But also, do you feel like you watch that final and go that a torch has been passed from Messi to someone like Lamal?
0: To the extent it's like incomprehensible how perfectly this has all happened. I mean, Messi leaves Barcelona as a god, essentially, as a kind of like deified figure.
2: Yeah.
0: And out of nowhere emerges this child that he had done a charity shoot with, 15 years prior.
2: Yeah.
0: And then that child, within a year and a half, is, kind of unanimously crowned the best player in the world.
2: Yeah.
0: And just a year later, wins the World Cup against Messi in the final. It's like, the storybook nature of it is something that I'm not sure that we have seen. Kobe Bryant and LeBron James never met in an NBA finals. Kobe and Jordan kind of missed each other. Never have these kind of this like perfect bookend to the end of a career and the beginning of the next great one.
2: Yeah.
0: And that's what we've gotten here, which is really great.
3: But then you also have Messi crying, which is the theater. Listen, he can go crying to his bags of money. Messi will be fine.
2: He's allowed to be upset.
3: He is. Yeah. But he's won every trophy.
2: Yes, that's right. Yes, he's in fact has been the perfect career that he could reasonably
3: and
2: ask for.
3: I'm not mad that it ended realistically.
2: Okay, I agree with you. I completely agree with you. Okay, I just want to also spend a moment talking about the halftime show, because I like the laughter, because this is not a sport that normally has a halftime show. And I feel like it is really worth mentioning that, like, as we watch this World Cup, it was announced a long time ago, like, okay, there's going to be a halftime show during the final. We get to that actual halftime show, and then the folks that we have is, like, we have BTS, and we have Madonna, and we have Justin Bieber, and we have Burna Boy, and Shakira. And there's something about me watching this going, am I watching a Super Bowl halftime show? Like, what is this doing in my sport? What was your reaction to the halftime show?
3: So, for me, it's this incessant Americanization of this game, and it's taking away from the spirit of football, which is not supposed to be hydration breaks. It's not supposed to be this. It's not supposed to be Shakira aggressively reminding me we are the same age. It is really supposed to be about the football. The spectacle and the theater is supposed to be on the pitch, not overtaking it. So for me, it was all of those things. Like, they will be also giving out championship rings to the winners.
2: That's right.
3: Which is also
2: like they do in American football.
3: Exactly. And in the NBA. And it's almost this attempt to hurdle towards words to make this entire tournament more palatable for Americans, which moves away from the world's game. You can't have the world's game without the world. And we keep seeing that. I've said this before. And I mean, don't get me wrong. I love a Muppet playing an instrument as much as the next.

0: Person.
1: That's right. The Muppets were part of Live
2: Which
1: Dash
2: for me were the highlight. Yeah. I mean, I did see someone tweet that it was a missed opportunity.
0: Ted Lasso was in the halftime show?
2: Yeah, but not to have the Count Dracula countdown. That's what I would have wanted. But also, it's too much. It's just too much.
1: Morgan, on this idea of like the Americanization of the sport, you know, so Sheree mentioned hydration breaks. Yep. And I think it's actually worth mentioning for folks who are not familiar with the sport is that up until recently, this is not a thing that has existed in football. It does not exist outside the World Cup. You play the 45-minute half, and then you get a bit of a break, and then you play another 45-minute half. However, this felt very TV time off to me. Felt very watching the NFL. Very, you know, like there's, because there have been these breaks that are sort of halfway through each half, where each player goes like, okay, we're going to have a little bit of a moment, and then all the networks have run ads.
3: Game.
1: Yeah, exactly right.
0: Well,
1: yeah.
0: A couple of things. Yeah. One is that, let's remember the hydration break originally was conceived as a break that occurs when the temperature is above a certain level.
1: Oh, I remember.
0: For player safety.
1: Yeah.
0: And then it got good to the broadcasters. So the broadcasters were like, wait a minute. You're telling me I can cram in three extra minutes of commercials? All right, this is what we have, right? Yeah. And so tactically, soccer's all, or footy, whatever y'all call it, has always been this sport where.
1: Football, regular football.
0: If you had problems, you had to figure it out on the fly. Yeah. You couldn't just call time out and figure stuff out.
1: Yeah.
0: But two, yes, well, the difference between the World Cup halftime show and a Super Bowl halftime show is that a Super Bowl halftime show is a lot more thought out, a lot more coherent, a lot more entertaining. Contrast this crew to Bad Bunny and the Kendrick Lamar. And poor Justin Bieber. They sent him out there with an acoustic guitar and nothing else.
1: And he said, World Cup Hallelujah. And we're like, okay, sure.
0: Yeah, and what he mainly served to do was to make Shakira and Burna Boy look and sound a lot better just by contrast. Because I don't know that Justin Bieber, great Canadian, good for him, Justin Bieber by himself with an acoustic guitar is magnetic enough to keep 80,000 people's attention focused on him. Now,
1: yeah.
0: There is sort of this push to try to Americanize the World Cup while it's on, Americanize the whole sport while the World Cup is on American. So I don't know how deep those roots are really going to run and how much attention Americans are going to pay in the long term. But there also has been some cross-pollination because there also has been this movement among NFL players to say, hey, wait a minute. If FIFA can come in here and say, put grass on these fields in the name of player safety, why can't you do that for the NFL? You have all these NFL players now agitating for natural grass to make their deadly sport a little bit less dangerous.
1: Yeah.
0: But there's some cross-pollination. And I would imagine that the NFL players agitating for grass, I think they will make more progress than the people trying to Americanize world-level soccer.
1: It's worth noting, though, that this morning, the headline as I was walking in is Donald Trump, you know, sort of saying, we want the World Cup again. He said he told Infantino, the president of FIFA, he told him that America wants the World Cup again and next, which is, of course, not how the sport works, because it gets assigned several years in advance. We know where the 2030 World Cup is going to be. We know where the 2034 World Cup is going to be. Well,
0: because up until now, you couldn't just call Gianni Infantino and say, overturn that red card. Now you can.
2: No, but Morocco has way more of a stake globally in football, and they're co-hosting with Portugal and Spain.
1: But wait, well, let's hold for it, because Saudi Arabia is hosting
2: 2034.
1: So I want to come back to this in just a moment, but let me ask you, Matt, because I feel like this has also kind of been interesting. A World Cup of a bunch of underdogs kind of having really significant moments. Like, so, you know, it felt very exciting to me to watch Cabo Verde. It was very exciting for me to watch Canada make it around a 16. Come on. These are magical runs. This is the thing that you watch this World Cup for. Do you think expanding the number of teams, because we went to 48 countries this time instead of 32, do you think expanding the number of teams, did that feel to you like the right move for the sport, Matt?
3: I mean, I have to be honest and say that I had my hesitancy about it prior to the tournament, but I think ultimately the kind of on-field product won out. Now, do I think that Gianni Infantino introduced this in a benevolent way? Absolutely not, right? But I think that ultimately the like greatness of the athletes betrayed the original intention of the person responsible for it, right?
1: Yeah.
3: But I think, you know, so the best part of it is that, you know, you now have, I mean, this World Cup introduced for me the notion of like diaspora football. You know, and great athletes from countries like Morocco and Cabo Verde and Canada and Senegal and Ivory Coast

0: who were born in Europe, who were born in places like France, Spain, England, and so on and so forth, but decided to go back home to play, right? And to represent the countries of their descent rather than the nations of their birth. And what we're seeing is like a great kind of closing of the gulf in parity, right? And so some of these like traditionally, I'd say like, nations that have never experienced great success in the sport are now able to challenge the best teams in the world because the players that are playing for Morocco and the players that are playing for Spain or France, many times were trained by the same institutions, were trained in the same academies, lived in the same neighborhoods, were born into the same cities, right? And so there's this great kind of closing of the gap that is happening in this sport, I think is also happening in sport generally. Like in the NBA, it's not a coincidence that eight different teams have won the championship, eight teams in a row, right? This is an era of parity. And so, yeah, we saw that in the World Cup as well.
1: And the only team, this is a really fun fact, Spain did not beat in the tournament, it was Cape Verde. And that's really fun for Vizinho, who's now been offered a contract in South America. And that's part of the little joyous things that we see. And even this idea of who's in the margins and who's in the fringes and who gets to go, for people that are paying attention, even to AFCON and African Cup of Nations, Cape Verde was never on that radar for me. And I love AFCON. It's my favorite tournament. But for this to emerge is so important.
2: I think that's the thing that I want out of a World Cup. Like, is a moment like that that makes everybody say, oh, I can be surprised. I can be surprised in really meaningful ways. And like that's the thing that sort of changes your relationship with the sport. Morgan,
3: can I ask you soccer experts a question?
2: Yeah.
3: Because it seems to me the one thing that expanding the field does away with is the idea of having a group of death. Because you only have 30, you only have 32 teams, four groups per team, and one of these groups is going to have
2: three heavy hitters,
3: and then one also ran. But you didn't have that this time around because the heavy hitters are spread out. So my question to you guys is, how do you guys feel about the fact that the expanded field sort of gets rid of the group of death and takes a lot of attention out of the group stage?
2: I like being surprised by a new team more than I like the group of death. I mean, like, the group of death is like, okay, we're going to have a couple of really fun matches, but also at the same time, like, this allows for a lot more surprises. So for me, like, I like this better personally. Matt, what about you?
0: What I'd say is that the group of death has not been entirely done away with either, right? Like, South Korea did not qualify for the knockouts. Now, South Korea is an excellent team, but they happened to be situated in a group that was incredibly competitive, and so they didn't qualify, right? So that element is always going to still be there, despite the fact that more teams are being introduced.
1: I'm more worried about my own schedule because I'm exhausted. So 64 teams, I feel like I'll be comatose.
2: They're talking about expanding the next World Cup from 48 teams, which is what we had this year,
1: to
2: again,
1: 64.
2: This time to 64.
1: I'm so tired already.
2: Much more exhausted. Okay, I want to just quickly go around the table. I literally have 2 minutes here. I want to ask each of you, so just tell me what your favorite moment of this World Cup. Shireen, I'll start with you.
1: Well, if it's not going to be Lamine Yamal's younger brother, Kenya being beautiful and wonderful and encapsulating joy, it will be Enzo Fernandez getting a red card.
2: Morgan, what about you?
3: Favorite moment of the World Cup. Shireen and I were texting about this. She was at the game, Ghana versus Panama, right here in Toronto.
2: That was a game
3: that I had looked forward to because you had these two fan bases that really know how to party and know how to have a good time without turning, without anything devolving into hooliganism. And the ending was so perfect.
2: Yes.
3: With Asante hitting that gear, that raw acceleration, crossing it to your man, to Shireen's homie, Semenyo, for the finish. My favorite moment of the tournament.
2: Matt, you got 30 seconds, buddy. What do you got?
0: So Cape Verde, Messi and Yamal on the pitch together, African nations qualifying in the way they did, the Mbappe dictator memes, amazing. and then I will say, finally, watching my glorious prince Bukayo Saka score three goals against France.
2: Your glorious prince did in fact actually manage to do that. I was really happy for him. Shireen, the reason I gave you guys such a short time frame is because I want you to take 30 seconds to think about, are we now a soccer nation? Is Canada now a soccer nation? Round of 16, Toronto and Vancouver becoming just excellent host cities. How do you feel about the future of the sport in this country?
1: I'm really enlightened in the sense of so excited and grateful to the Canadian public for taking this up, for rallying around them. Do want to remind Canadians, the Canadian Women's Program is what carried and was the foundation of the success on that global stage. And two things. WAFCON is starting July 26th. Please pay attention to Women's African Cup of Nations. It's so important. We've got players that play in the NSL. Also, the Women's World Cup is happening. So in addition to saying we're so good as a nation, a football nation, we're not done yet. This is the beginning. Pay attention to the Women's World Cup 2027.
2: That's a lovely, lovely place to leave it. I really appreciate your time, you guys.

0: Thank you so much for doing this. Anytime.
1: Thank you.
0: Thank you. My name is Alamine Abdul Mahmoud. This show is called Commotion. We'll be back tomorrow. We'd love to see you then.
2: Good morning. It's 11:30. I'm Simon Nakaneshny with your CBC News headlines for Quebec. Well, the construction holiday is off to a deadly start in the province. The SQ says at least six people have been killed on the road since Friday. André Durocher with CAA Quebec says the vast majority of serious crashes are due to human behavior, such as speeding, impairment, or distraction. Some residents in Montreal's East End are slamming CN Rail for spraying herbicides near their homes. CN says it is respecting the rules, but some critics contend they're using banned products such as glyphosate without giving residents sufficient notice or warning. And a group that represents people with mobility issues says it's tired of waiting for better accessibility measures around Montreal's Central Station. They say getting from the REM to the Metro, for example, is still far too complicated, and they are looking to prove their case. Now, taking a look at the weather from Environment Canada in Montreal, clearing this morning, winds becoming southwest 20 kilometers an hour near noon. The high will be 27, humidex 30, UV index 8 or very high. Quebec City mainly sunny with winds. The high 25 degrees today. Sherbrooke clearing around noon, gusty winds and a high of 25 degrees. And Gaspé, a few showers ending in the morning, then clearing, but very windy. The gusts up to 60 kilometers an hour. The high today, 18 degrees. 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I'm Simon Nakaneshny in Montreal.
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0: everybody. Welcome to Because News, Canada's funniest news quiz. I am Gavin Crawford, here with three people who crossed multiple floors just to get here. Let's welcome this week's panel. He's just one Jonathan Bailey away from claiming his rightful place as people's sexiest man alive. Let's all swoon for Miguel Rivas.
1: I've never been introduced first in my life.
0: In the middle chair, he's not a comic, but he knows a lot about them because he writes them. Give it up for Ryan North.
2: It's a fair and accurate introduction.
0: We try. Finally, like Canada's finance minister, she also built her own boots, but they are stunning. Kick up your heels for Emma Hunter. All right, panel, are you ready to make some games out of the news?
3: Yep.
2: Let's do it.
4: Here we go.
3: Yeah.
0: All right, panel, prepare yourselves for a Because News fake movie trailer. Have a listen to this trailer for a fictional action movie and be ready, if you will, to quiz.
5: Once in a generation comes a project so audacious, so transformative, and so expensive that you have to see it to believe it.
6: There are times in the progress of people when fundamental choices must be made and a new course charted.
5: In a fight for our very existence, one man has the roadmap to survive.
7: If I may.
5: From the people who brought you Sunny Waves and Inflation comes Survival Plan.
7: Critics are saying there's a lot in there, and it seems untenable.
5: This November, can you get behind Survival Plan?
7: Rated L for long.
0: All right, panel, you heard that action-packed trailer. Can you tell me why were this week's headlines touting a survival plan?
1: They're just teaching us how to cope with casual baseball fans commenting on the Jays loss with things like, tough one, hey? Why didn't we have the Japanese guy?
0: Good guess, no. Emma?
3: I know. Okay, so this is...

0: time of year when the mentally unwell start putting up Christmas decorations. Now, for some of us, it makes you want to lie down in a road. Don't, okay? You just look away and you're going to survive. Is it that?
1: No, Ryan, I think this is just the standard going forward, just focusing on baseline survival.
2: Grim?
3: Sorry, is this a comedy show?
2: Does anyone know for real what it is?
4: It's the budget. The budget.
2: You are correct. The headline from the Globe and Mail. This budget is a Trump survival plan.
0: Mm-hmm. Yeah.
2: This week, Prime Minister Mark Carney unveiled his first budget and tried to send a message to Canadians about Trump and about Trudeau. The Globe and Mail reported that Trudeau's first budget mentioned this particular word fewer than 20 times, while Carney's first budget uses it 150 times. Can you guess the word that appears way more in Carney's budget? Ryan.
1: It is Kalipagian.
2: What does Kalipagian mean?
3: Kalipagian. It's an adjective meaning having delightfully rounded buttocks. Very useful word.
4: As in, Mark Carney is Kalipagian.
2: I would love if that was in the budget 150 times, but it is not. Emma?
0: Yes, I know this because I saw it live, and the word is pound town. You think you're, oh, but that was it.
2: It is not pound town.
4: Oh. No, it's actually amazing. It didn't work for either of them, and it's choogy. Which Carney, you know, he's using it now and it seems a bit late. But you got to give some credit to Trudeau for using choogy so long ago, like way ahead of the trend.
2: It is, in fact, defense.
0: Okay.
2: If survival is the goal, defense is probably where you're going to spend. $82 billion over 5 years will go to the Canadian Armed Forces to accomplish what they're calling the three R's. Can you tell me what three R words will give our military a needed boost?
3: On the three R's, really big guns, really big missiles, and really fun times.
0: Sounds good.
4: Every one of those was really.
3: Yeah. I'm a writer.
2: Miguel, the three R's.
4: Well, that's what we all need to have a successful week. Reefer, Rickard's Red, and ravioli.
0: Oh, yeah.
2: The correct answer is coming from Emma.
0: Okay. So I know what they are. The first one is retinol, only at night. The second one is radiance, because we want a radiant military. We don't want, like, dull guys.
4: Yeah, we heard Pete Hegseth. We want hotties in there.
0: Hotties, like those Louvre dudes. Anyway, and then the last R is Robaxacet, because they carry those guns. I hope like a few mil are just going to Robaxacet. You gotta have a nice sort of chill back.
2: Fair point. Actually, I think Ryan gets the point on that one for being the closest with really big weapons. The three R's are rebuild, rearm, and reinvest.
3: That's basically what I said, yeah.
0: Yeah.
2: CBC News said this week that every budget is a mix of accounting and storytelling. What story do you think this government is trying to tell?
3: Once upon a time, okay. Anything is better than a Christmas election, the end.
2: Well, whether the story of this budget is good or bad, one thing is for sure, it's definitely long. In fact, it's so long, it doesn't seem plausible for some of the opposition parties to have even been able to read it before they said they can't support it. I think we shall approach this budget the same way I approach a long read. Skim it and look for the weird stuff.
0: Yeah.
2: And there was definitely a weird line item tucked into this budget. Carney is proposing Canada should look into joining a certain competition. What contest does Carney want Canada to be in?
0: Yes, I know this. So what it is it's wife swap. Okay, so you take all of us Canadian wives, and then we switch with, like, Australia, maybe, because it's warm. And then the Australian women come here, and we just be disappointed in their husbands. So it would be like, hey, Rich, there's a boa constrictor in the bed. It's been here for 3 days. Like, what are you doing? And then Rich is like, I don't know. I thought you wanted me to tend to the yard. I'm like, Rich, why would you be doing that when it's still there? I hate you. That's television. That's good. Wife swap.
4: But it would be called wife swap.
0: Yeah.
3: Boy.
0: And then you could do it with the one in France. Okay. Don't even like the way she looks.
4: Swap to wife.
2: Weirdly, Carney did not put wife swap into the budget.
0: Okay.
2: But he did put another competition. Miguel?
4: Yes. He thinks that Canada should compete in the UFC event that will take place on the White House lawn. We need a team, because there's lots of great Team Canada, like UFC fighters. Let's get in there. Let's show it to America. War of 1812 again, you know?
0: You're in the ballroom.
4: Heck yeah.
0: Heck yeah.
4: Let's smash that ballroom. Yeah, yes.
2: Great idea. The correct answer, the headline from CBC News, Carney wants Canada in Eurovision.
0: Ooh.
4: Hey, wow.
2: That's great.
4: That's great.
2: The big Eurovision Song Contest, where countries compete to choose the song of the year. Australia and Israel aren't in Europe, but they are in the contest. And Carney put in the budget that CBC should be exploring getting us into Eurovision.
1: Isn't that just like one email to say, hey, can I join your club?
4: Carney has to do a self-tape and audition us as a country.
2: I mean, is getting us into Eurovision the transformative nation-building project we need?
0: I like it. I think it's a good thing. I think I'm going to start training my sons to win it, or I could just shoot one out of a cannon, and I know which one. Guy today.
2: Obviously, everyone will, of course, have their own takeaway from reading this budget or watching the coverage of Budget Day, but the main thing that struck me is, why does the finance minister look and sound exactly the way they portray Canadians on South Park? Don't believe me? Here is the finance minister, François-Philippe Champagne.
5: There are times in the progress of people when fundamental choices must be made.
2: And here is a Canadian from South Park.
6: I hereby grant thee access to the great nation of Canada. Open the gate!
4: Sorry, Gavin, you just played the same clip twice.
7: Because news. Canada's funniest news quiz.
2: I'm Gavin Crawford, here with Miguel Rivas, Emma Hunter, and the New York Times best-selling author of How to Take Over the World, it's Ryan North. Hey. Finally, dysfunctional friendship was in the news this week. According to a New York Times article, everyone hates a certain type of friend. Which friend does everyone hate?
1: And this, I know this answer because it is me and I am he. It is your friend who is cool and handsome, but he insists on correcting on less versus fewer because he really loves accountability is encoded in that. It's the only thing we have in English that does this, and he doesn't want to lose it.
4: Getting a real picture of you.
2: Possible.
1: Cool and handsome. Yeah.
2: Emma, what type of friend?
0: Happy. I don't like it. Get out of here.
4: It's actually a little sensitive to talk about. Stinky friend. The friends who smell bad.
0: Oh my God, remember that? Anyway.
2: Yes. You guys had a smelly friend?
0: We knew a smelly person.
1: If you don't know, you might be the smelly person, Gavin.
4: Yeah, I think. For those listening on the radio who can't see, Gavin just had a sudden realization.
2: You know what? I'm kind of good with it. The correct answer, the New York Times headline reads, everyone hates Friend, the AI necklace.
4: Yes.
2: Friend is a plastic pendant that hangs around your neck on a lanyard. It listens to everything you do and say and is always there to make quips about the goings-on in your life. It costs $180. Unfortunately, reviews of Friend have been less than stellar. What specifically do people not like about Friend?
4: Swears like a sailor. This constant coarse language from your neck at all times.
0: Yeah.
1: It objectively proves you have no friends in real life because it would have stopped you from wearing this out of the house.
2: Good guess. Emma?
0: It's passive-aggressive. It's like a mean lady.
4: You're going to buy that shirt.
2: Yeah.
4: Another pizza slice. Wow.
2: People don't like that Friend can't actually speak. It only responds in written messages on an iPhone app. So you have to read what it's telling you.
1: That's their one complaint?
2: Well, they also don't like Friend's tone.
4: Can I get a pepperoni slice? I'll just take a salad.
2: You know, it's true. What did people say is wrong with Friend's tone?
4: Sounds like your mom.
0: Like sarcastic, yeah.
4: Yeah.
2: It's described as being somewhere between bored and sarcastic.
0: I love it.
2: I mean, literally, it's just me hosting this show. Wait, am I Friend? The writer of a Guardian article took her friend, the AI necklace, to a distressing medical appointment and asked it for comfort. After taking a moment to generate a response, what comforting message did Friend text back?
0: Some people like a flat chest. Which, like, didn't have anything to do with the medical problems. Like, why would you say that?
2: Rude. Ryan?
1: All flesh will rot, for it is the fate of the living to die.
2: Comforting. Miguel?
4: It was just four words. Well, I'll be fine.
1: Was it just like LOL, whatever?
2: Close. Texted back, I'm here to bring vibes.
0: No.
1: That was worse than all of ours.
2: Yeah.
0: Yeah.
2: According to the Times article, 20% of Americans have already turned to AI for social company. Maybe this is because it's easier and faster than making a friend in real life.
4: Yes.
2: According to science, how long does it take to form a close friendship?
4: Gavin, when I make my first one, I'll let you know. 40 years and counting. I'll be fine.
2: It takes 200 hours.
4: Okay.
2: It takes about 200 hours to form a close personal friendship with another person.
4: Okay.
0: Okay.
2: I mean, honestly, you've been on the show enough. We should be getting there soon.

0: You know, we're used to covering bad news stories on this show, but this week we came across some good news. Excellent news, in fact, especially for kids. According to the headlines, what's the good news for kids?
1: Parents have discovered 6-7, so kids are allowed to move on now to the next meme.
0: Probably they will be soon.
1: It's lame now that we say it.
0: Ryan, what's the good news for kids?
2: The good news is one day you'll be able to buy all the toys you want. The bad news is you won't want to.
1: That's like an evergreen, deep sorrow poem.
2: I carry them with me.
1: Oh my God. So sad.
3: Yeah.
0: That is not the good news for kids. The actual good news from the New York Times, the headline reads, peanut allergies have plummeted in children. Peanut butter's back.
3: Is it back?
1: No.
2: Never left.
1: God, no. No.
3: I can't do that.
1: It's not bad.
3: I get a code for me, the mom's code.
1: Do you want to go to jail?
3: No, I don't want to go to jail. I won't do it.
0: Yeah. Is there a lot of rules for you?
3: Yeah. And it's like if a person in their class brings peanut butter, they come home to us, they're like, yo, Jackson had peanut butter in his lunch and everybody saw it. That guy's crazy. Like they like come for each other.
1: It's the new lice.
3: It's the new lice.
1: we were at Lice on Toast.
0: Oh, yeah. I remember. Yes. According to a study published in the journal Pediatrics, new onset peanut allergies have dropped by a staggering 43%.
1: Excellent.
0: In kids under 3. The decrease is due to what Fox News calls a bold new approach.
1: Well, it worked with Australia, so they just chose an island and they gathered up all the kids with peanut allergies, sent them there, and we'll check on them in 50, 60 years, see how their society turned out.
0: And the crazy thing is the only food that grows in the island
1: is peanuts.
0: Is peanuts.
1: Peanut
0: Island. What was the bold new approach that reduced peanut allergies, Emma?
3: Well, it's Fox News, right? So
0: yes.
3: Maybe before the child eats the peanut, they give it a gun. It has nothing to do with allergies.
2: Confidence.
3: It's America, you know?
1: No, everyone's close. It's just like early exposure, right? Like before skin to skin, as you're bringing the newborn baby to the parent, you just like spoon a peanut butter right in between.

0: You're already in the hospital.
1: Yeah, they get the thing out of the mouth and cut the cord in the shirt.
0: Yeah. That's right.
2: I will give you a point for that, Miguel.
0: No, Jess, you can't. I'm joking.
2: Exposing children to peanuts when they are 4 to 11 months old instead of waiting until they are 3 years old.
1: That's not shoving peanut butter in a newborn in the hospital.
0: It's, you know what the experience literally is like? The experience, I'm sure every parent, modern parent, does the same thing where it's like, today's the day. You like get the car ready and you're like, you plan the route to the hospital and you're like, who wants some peanut butter? You don't know, the parents are like,
2: Yeah. For years, parents were told not to expose their babies to peanuts, but 10 years ago, a landmark study discovered the opposite was true, that if babies consume peanut products at an early age, they're far less likely to become allergic to them.
1: Mm-hmm. Yeah.
2: Food Allergy Canada has a campaign encouraging parents to safely administer allergenic foods to their kids. What is the motto of the Food Allergy Campaign?
3: One way to find out.
2: Miguel?
0: Fingers crossed.
2: Emma?
1: Darwin, baby.
2: They went with eat early, eat often.
0: Here's my digression. I think the smartest company ever is the food company for kids' lunches called School Safe.
1: Yeah, yeah.
0: Because every snack to get your kids, you have to give them multiple snacks every day, and you go to the grocery store, you're like, is this good? Is this good? One is called School Safe. And they're like, I don't give a crap what this tastes like. Why isn't that School Safe?
1: Yeah.
2: Has there been other recommendations in your history of parenting that have been reversed on you?
1: Like something we were told,
2: yeah.
1: And then
2: you're like, oh, whoops, nope, do this instead.
1: We were told, maybe I wasn't told, I think it was my mom, said, you can't clean everything all the time, because if you clean everything all the time, they're going to be allergic to everything, so just don't clean anything, you know, very much, don't overdo it. And so they would, sometimes their soothers would fall out, and I just put it back in, and then they got a mouth infection. I feel really bad about it still. That was really bad. My mom's ideas are sometimes...
2: I'll just give them a spoonful of dirt.
1: Yeah, she also said a couple of weeks ago, hopefully she's not listening, she said, for real, hand to God, she said, I put a cake of soap at the bottom of my bed so I don't get cancer. Okay.
4: Maybe this advice isn't as good as I thought it was.
1: Yeah, so she's cancer-free, but...
0: In terms of like reverse recommendations, I remember with my second child, he was born in 2020, and there was this recommendation at the time to stay in your home because there's an airborne deadly disease that will kill you if you step outside. So you're trapped and that's the end. And that changed.
1: So good.
5: Because News
6: with Gavin Crawford,
5: Canada's funniest news quiz.
2: I'm Gavin Crawford, and this week, by the waning light of the Beaver Moon, I'm joined by panelists Ryan North, Miguel Rivas, and Emma Hunter. Emma is in two TV shows at the moment, Slow Pitch and Hate the Player. Two sports shows. How did that happen, Emma?
1: Oh, my God, I know. I don't do any sports. I had to throw the ball once, and I had a panic attack. Yeah.
2: Well, I'll still watch.
1: Yeah, thanks.
2: And we live in an age of wonder. Technology makes huge leaps forwards every day. So let's catch up with a round of
7: Frontiers in Innovation.
2: Panel, according to CBC News this week, great leaps are being made in Canada, thanks to a professor at McMaster University who wants to make life better for women.
1: Oh!
4: That's you!
3: You have my attention.
2: Tell me, panel, what lady problem does her research solve?
1: Well, maybe she finally put a stop to men doing Simpsons impressions at us. Please stop it! We hate it! Ew, Smithers. Stop it! It's enough!
0: Well, if I could speak for all women, As a man.
2: As you are wont to do.
0: I got to assume it's something to do with, like, men, like, shutting the hell up for 5 seconds. No, I'm not done, Emma. something about men start using better deodorant, something like that.
2: It is not. Okay. Ryan, any idea?
4: Yeah, as a man and ally.
1: Okay.
0: I knew I forgot something.
1: I'm going to throw up.
4: You know, I don't really see gender.
1: Okay.
4: I just see people.
1: Oh, yeah.
4: And something that unites all people is that our dental tissues, our teeth, don't have ability to

0: grow and repair. It's one tissue in the body that doesn't repair itself. That is a flaw in the human design. I'm happy to have it fixed for women first. I think they deserve it. But eventually, we'll all be winners with teeth that don't, we don't do dents anymore because our teeth clean themselves.
1: That sucks, man.
2: The headline from McMaster News is researchers develop smarter menstrual product.
1: Yeah! Rock on, right, guys?
3: Yeah, I mean, yeah.
2: A McMaster University professor has invented something that could vastly increase the use of menstrual cups. How did she improve the cup experience?
0: If I may.
2: Ryan?
0: Emma. I admit I don't have a lot of hands-on experience here, but I believe if you're improving a Diva cup, it's roughly like the Oreo strategy, different sizes, flavors, seasonal products.
1: I
0: shouldn't have said flavors. I meant to say flavors.
3: Oh, my God. You said flavors.
0: I meant colors.
1: Way off.
0: Colors.
3: No. Oh, man.
1: No, man.
3: Colors. No judgment.
1: No, no, listen. If that's your thing, but I feel like I don't know you well enough to. You shouldn't do that.
3: Right. We all met tonight.
1: Yeah, we met you like an hour ago.
0: We're speedrunning friendship.
1: Yeah. Can I just say what it is?
2: Yeah.
3: Hey, we're out of time.
2: Emma.
1: I'm going to kill him. I'm going to kill him after this.
2: Emma, how did she improve the cup experience?
1: Thank you. Glow in the dark.
3: You can never find the things.
1: Glowing cervix? That's cool. That's cool.
2: The headline reads, researchers at McMaster University developed tablet to make menstrual cups less messy.
1: Great. Mm. This is great. I love this.
2: Menstrual cups are eco-friendly and affordable because they can be reused for a long time, but emptying the cup can be messy.
1: I think he's got a plan for how to deal with that, I think.
2: So this researcher created a super absorbent tablet that absorbs everything in the cup.
1: Oh, great.
3: That's great.
2: And they're cheap to make as they are crafted from what abundant ingredient?
3: Salt.
0: I feel like sponge is too obvious, but
3: sea sponge.
2: You're close.
1: Starfish. Fish. Just straight up fish.
3: Is it a pineapple you find under the sea?
1: Shells.
2: The correct answer, they're made of seaweed.
1: Oh. Oh.
2: Seaweed. Is there anything it can't do? Right. And with that, we come to the end of another exciting Because News. This week's champion is Ryan North.
3: Oh.
2: To dig through the bin and hopefully find two mittens that match. We'll see after the weather bomb. Why?

Hey, Canada, this is Ryan North, winner of Because News. Congratulations to my runners-up, Emma Hunter and Miguel Rivas. Because News is written and produced by Elizabeth Bowie, David Carroll, Gavin Crawford, Phil Lung, and Jess Klimowski. This week, they had help from Jenna O'Connor, running up the team, Aaron Conway, Bronwyn Page, Dana Markulin, Chris Lyons, and a recording engineer, Paul Hodge.

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1: Feel that? 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
2: Hi there, I'm Sean DePelt. Do you have trouble getting a good night's sleep? That can be so frustrating. 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
1: This is CBC News. Good afternoon. It's 12 o'clock. I'm Simon Nakaneshny with your CBC News from Montreal. And we begin in neighboring Ontario. Premier Doug Ford has given an update on the wildfire situation in his province, and he's on the defensive over how he's handled the crisis.
2: We know that the fire is expanding from 650,000 hectares up to 735,000 hectares. So it's moving quickly. And as of this morning, there are a total of 190 wildland fires across Ontario. 56 of those are still considered not under control.
1: Ford says 13 communities have been evacuated because of the fire threat. That has about 1,800 people forced from their homes. Ford also responded to criticism. He'd let the province's wildfire crews become understaffed.
2: Isn't it amazing that not one fire chief, not the presidents of the association, have ever criticized us? They said the total opposite. There's no other government in the history of Ontario that has supported firefighters like our government has.
1: Meanwhile, First Nations leaders say there needs to be more communication from provincial and federal officials about how the crisis is being managed. Ford says a national fire strategy is on the agenda when the premiers gather in Charlottetown later this week. Here in Quebec, it's been a deadly start to the construction holiday. Police services are reporting at least 8 deaths on the road since Friday. The SQ says one of them could have involved alcohol. And as Rowan Kennedy explains, that has renewed calls for vigilance and change.
3: A red motorcycle lies in a ditch along Highway 440 in Quebec City. Provincial police say the driver drifted off the road around 5:30 yesterday evening. The 62-year-old motorcyclist was later declared dead in hospital. SQ spokesperson Audrey-Anne Bilodeau says no one else was injured in the crash.
4: Initial findings indicate that alcohol and a last-minute maneuver may have been contributing factors of this run-of-the-road accident.
3: Mothers Against Drunk Driving says it's yet another reason the province should revise its rules around impaired driving. Spokesperson Teresa Ann Kramer wants police to be able to suspend licenses at blood alcohol levels of 0.05% instead of 0.08.
5: We know it works. In provinces like D.C., we see that it's lowered the death rate now by 55%.
3: The province, meanwhile, shut down that idea last year, saying penalties for drunk driving in Quebec are more severe compared to elsewhere in Canada. Rowan Kennedy, CBC News, Montreal.
1: Advocacy groups for people with reduced mobility are calling out major hurdles in getting around Montreal's Central Station. A pedestrian tunnel to Bonaventure Metro remains inaccessible for wheelchair users due to a lack of elevators. Changes were promised when the REM opened in 2023, but the advocacy group COPAN says not much has been done since. Director Paul-Claude Berube recently tested it. He says the way around in his wheelchair takes up to 15 minutes.
6: In winter, with snow and ice on the sidewalks, forget it. You know, it's impossible. We are almost now 3 years later, and it's not only it's not done yet, but there is there a real plan to do this? I'm not sure at all.
1: In a statement, the ARTM Transit Agency says several scenarios have been analyzed. And it says one is promising, but it didn't put forward any timeline for when work would start. And it says the planning stage has been complicated due to heritage and technical constraints. Rwanda's High Commissioner to Canada is expressing his appreciation after RCMP arrested a man in Ottawa who's accused in Rwanda of being a participant in that country's 1994 genocide. And as Nathan Fung reports, survivors of that genocide living in Ottawa Gatineau also say they're glad to hear the news.
7: We were glad that he will go to face justice.
8: That's Philibert Muzima. He currently lives in Gatineau, but 32 years ago, he lost his parents and 6 siblings during the Rwandan genocide. Muzima says he was also hit on the back of the neck with a machete and left for dead. Now he's glad to hear that a man accused of participating in that genocide was arrested in Ottawa.
7: There is no impunity nowhere in the world, especially here in Canada.
8: RCMP arrested Laurent and Ndoyazu in late June. They say the 68-year-old had been living in Ontario and New Brunswick under the name Roland Ndoyo. Prosecutors in Rwanda allege he took part in the 1994 killings.
9: We want to express our appreciation

0: satisfaction.
1: Prosper Higiro is the Rwandan High Commissioner to Canada. He hopes Ndwayazu will eventually be taken back to Rwanda to face trial.
0: We are really satisfied that he had been able to be identified, and we hope that justice will be served.
1: Ndwayazu faces 16 immigration charges. None of the allegations against him have been proven in court. Nathan Fung, CBC News, Ottawa.
2: And some numbers today on Canada's inflation rate. Lower gas prices are being credited with bringing down that inflation rate. Statistics Canada has just released its latest report showing the rate dropped to 2.8% in June. That is down from 3.2% in May, but the agency says if gas is taken out of the equation, then really not much changed. And that was the CBC News. For Mornings Anytime, of course, you can always head to our website or download our mobile apps.

0: Now, here's your look at the weather forecast from Environment Canada in Montreal today. Mix of sun and cloud, the high 27. UV index 8 or very high. Tonight, mainly cloudy, the low getting down to 18. For Quebec City, mix of sun and cloud with a 30% chance of showers this afternoon, the high 25, and a UV index of 7 or high. Increasing cloudiness tonight, the low 15. In Sherbrooke today, mix of sun and cloud with a chance of showers as well. Wind gusts 25, the high, and a UV index of 8 or very high. Tonight, increasing cloudiness, 14 degrees, the low. And for Gaspé today, clearing late in the afternoon, the high getting up to 23. Tonight, clearing, winds becoming lighter, and a low of 12. 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

are going to help you sleep today on the program. 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

0: minutes now after 12 o'clock. It is holiday time for a lot of people. First official weekday of the construction holiday here in Quebec. Well, it seems like these days a growing number of people are using their vacation time not to explore, not to go for a hike, not to visit some faraway exotic locale, or to head to the beach.
1: Welcome to the Sleepcation.
2: You're dedicating that time to slow down. The best vacation are the ones where you go just to sleep.
1: Travel blogger Colby Holiday was recently invited to a sleep-focused getaway at Conrad Orlando.
0: That is a reporter named Stephen Romo reporting for NBC on that recently, on Sleepcations, talking about hotels and resorts that offer special sleep packages, fancy mattresses, TVs that play special sounds. On Good Morning America, Ashan Singh also reported just a few days ago on Sleepcations.
3: Only about half of the people in the United States wake up feeling well-rested, according to a new report from the CDC. And only about a third of Americans get the recommended 7 hours of sleep a night. Enter an array of savvy hospitality companies that are dreaming up new ways to maximize every second of sleep.
0: Now, it might sound tempting with so many of us apparently not getting enough sleep. Today on the program, we're talking about sleep issues. The summer, a perfect time to talk about this. We have less structure. It can be hot, so sleep might be on your mind. Today, let's see if we can help you out with that for free. No hotels involved. We have a sleep researcher with us. You can share your sleep routine. You can tell us what works for you, what doesn't. You can call in with your questions. Our numbers are 514-597-4500, toll-free 1-877-597-4500. The text line here is 514-566-9066. The person who is helping us out for the hour is Judy.

0: problem that becomes chronic, then it's called chronic insomnia. And we know from research that in Canada, 16% of adults have clinically defined insomnia. So they have ongoing sleep problems that's affecting their functioning. And it's gone on for at least 3 months, and it's occurring almost every night, so at least three nights a week for 3 months. And it's really having an impact on the person. So that's chronic insomnia. A lot of other people just have occasional problems, but the chronic insomnia is 16%.
1: So if we look just at the chronic, which would be the most serious, that's one out of six people walking around just on a regular basis having difficulty with sleep, not getting enough sleep.
0: That's right.
1: That would be so frustrating.
0: Yeah, well, that's one of the major things that people experience when they are not sleeping is frustration and irritability, mood effects. So one of the most salient things that happens when we don't sleep over weeks or months is that our mood goes down. So, and it's very, very frustrating. And the frustration actually feeds the sleep problem. Because if there's anything bothering us, and if we're concerned about our sleep, that adds to the arousal and the worry, and that feeds the sleep problem and can keep it going.
1: So that number that you were mentioning, the one out of six, the 16%, how is that number changing over time? Is it going up?
0: It's going slightly up. I mean, a lot of the data from a few years ago was showing it was pretty stable, but more recent information from Canada has shown a trend upward slightly. And I mean, there have been connections with COVID. When the pandemic was here, there was a higher percentage of us who were having trouble sleeping, which makes sense. Anytime there's a natural catastrophe like wildfires, people are affected by that. The number goes up in the population. So, but those things normally do return to baseline once the stress is over.
1: Can you tell me a little more about what you do as a sleep psychologist and how you look at this issue, how you study sleep and how you maybe help people out?
0: Sure. So I'm a clinical psychologist and a health psychologist, and I focus on sleep and sleep disorders, so helping people who have sleep problems, especially insomnia, by that definition that I just mentioned. So we know from lots and lots of research and clinical trials that the best treatment for that is not a medication, but something called cognitive behavioral therapy for insomnia, and we shorten it to CBTI. Very, very effective long-term intervention, or something people do with guidance to restore their sleep and keep sleeping well. And this treatment is behavioral. It's not, again, it's not involving any medications, but it's so effective and so prolonged in its effects that it is recommended as the first line treatment. So the first treatment in medical guidelines, basically, around the world. So in North America and Europe and Australia, if you have chronic insomnia, the medical guidelines say the first thing you do is get the person to CBTI. And then medications are only to be used if, in unusual circumstances where CBTI, the person can't do it or doesn't have access, or they need some short-term sleep right away. So CBTI is the main treatment. So that's what I provide in my clinic. That's what I train health professionals in so that they can provide it for their patients. And we also go around the country. There's a group of us from different professions that go around the country training other

0: for health professionals in the provision of it. Because the key thing is lack of access in Canada and other parts of the world to CBTI. So my mission over many years has been to make it much more accessible to Canadians. So my research is very applied. It's very about making it as easy as possible for the person who has long-term sleep problems to get effective help. So I've been doing that in various ways through writing, speaking, and doing workshops for health professionals. That's been the focus of my research.
1: I'm speaking with Judith Davidson, who is a sleep psychologist and researcher at Queen's University. We are talking about sleep. If you have questions about sleep, about your sleep issues, about your sleep routines, our phone number is 514-597-4500. Toll free is 1-877-597-4500. Text line here is 514-566-9066. Judith Davidson, you have been mentioning that CBTI is the preferred approach over medication. Why is that?
0: It's because it, with medication, there's some problems. I'm not going to get into the side effects and the dependency that can develop, but you have to keep using the sleep medication for it to be effective. But once you learn CBTI, then it always works for you and you can use it again in the future if you have sleep problems. So it's very prolonged. The effects are very prolonged. And it's just very effective because it works at the underlying things that prolong sleep problems. So once we have a sleep problem and we have a normal response to stress or to loss or to new health problems, that often involves staying awake and not sleeping. And that's a totally normal sleep problem. But then once it goes on for weeks and months and years, and a lot of the people I see have had it for years, what maintains a sleep problem is no longer the things that triggered it. It's other things. And it's things like what I mentioned a minute ago is once we start thinking about it and worrying about it and get more alert, in the middle of the night and we're expecting it to happen again, that can prolong it. When we start going to bed early and staying in bed later when we haven't slept, that's another factor that paradoxically keeps it going rather than helps. So there's a few things like that that maintain chronic insomnia regardless of the initial trigger. And those can be quite easily reversed through CBTI, which uses behavioral strategies about the timing of sleep and wakefulness, and cognitive strategies, which is how we relate to the sleep problem and how we think about it. So it gets at sort of the root cause of not the initial insomnia, but what perpetuates it.
1: Can you give me a little bit more of a sense of what would happen in a CBTI session? You are dealing with people who are clearly, I'm imagining at their wit's end. You say some of them have been dealing for years with this kind of thing. So you'd be sitting across from them, I imagine, I'm guessing. And then what happens?
0: Yeah. So right now, my clinic happens to be online since COVID, but we used to see people in person. But what happens first is that there's a thorough assessment of the sleep problem to make sure that we're dealing with insomnia and not another sleep disorder that can sometimes look like insomnia. So we screen for other sleep disorders and other things that might be contributing to sleep problems. And then once it's established that it is chronic insomnia, then we provide the person with lots of information about how sleep works, how our body regulates sleep and wakefulness. We have two internal processes called homeostatic and circadian that regulate

0: sleep and wakefulness. And when those can operate without interference, then we sleep really well. So we explain all that at the beginning, and we explain how the things we ask people to do work to increase those sleep drives to get them back to sleeping naturally and normally. And then when we get into the actual procedures, they're quite straightforward guidelines that we work out with the person to make sure they can integrate them into their life. And they're about first keeping a sleep diary, which is how we monitor sleep for when we're dealing with insomnia. And we it's about the timing of sleep. So making sure you have a regular rise time in the morning, that sets the circadian rhythm of sleep and wakefulness, or regular rise time, regardless of how little sleep you've had.
1: So wake up at the same time every day. That is a good idea.
0: Yeah.
1: And that's for everybody?
0: Yeah. That can't hurt. You know, if you don't have a sleep problem, then you don't worry about it too much. But for someone with insomnia, that really helps, actually, right away, getting the same rise time 7 days a week. And the key is, regardless of how little sleep you've had, so if you start out and you have a sleep problem and you only have 3 hours of sleep, you still get up at the same time. And what that does is it builds up your sleep drive for the next night, because we also have a sleep drive that builds up when we haven't slept enough. So then that harnesses that drive, and we're more likely to fall asleep.
1: Is a sleep drive just being tired?
0: It's being sleepy, yeah. Okay. Yeah, it's kind of like hunger, you know, builds up when the longer it's been since we last had a meal. And there's a sleep drive that builds up the longer it's been since we last slept as well. So, yeah, so it involves staying up a bit later than usual to build that sleep drive higher, getting up at the same time, and then knowing what to do if you're not sleeping between those two times, which is basically getting out of bed and doing something else rather than stewing about it in bed.
1: Tell me about that. Why is it important to get out of bed? Bed is the goal, right? Sleep is the goal, and people associate that with being in bed. Why are you telling people to get out of bed?
0: Yeah, well, that's because there's another process at work with chronic insomnia, and that is a learned association between, like, a connection in our minds between the bed and not sleeping. So there's an association that our brain forms between the bed and the bedroom and being frustrated and being wide awake. So to break that, we ask people to get out of bed when they're not sleeping, so that when they're awake, they're out of bed. And when they're sleeping or very sleepy, they're in bed. So then they get a connection of their bed and bedroom with excellent sleep. And that also helps to get sleep back on track.
1: I see. That makes sense. We are talking with Judith Davidson, a sleep psychologist and researcher at Queen's University. Phone number is 514-597-4500. Toll free from anywhere in the province. It's 1-877-597-4500. Let's go to the phone lines right now. We'll go to the Plateau and to Emma. Hi, Emma.
2: Hi.
1: Did you have a question?
2: Yes, I do. It's about sleep paralysis. I know we've been talking about, like, waking up at the right time, keeping your bedroom clear. And so I just kind of want to know what's going on with sleep paralysis, because I feel like I've done everything right based off of what y'all have been talking about so far. But I just want to know how to interrupt that if you've been experiencing it for a while.
1: Okay. Judith Davidson?
0: Yeah. So if it is sleep paralysis, I just wanted to make sure that that's what we are talking about. So is that you're waking up or you're half asleep and you're half awake and you can't move your body? Is that what you're talking about?
2: Yeah. Like in between sleeping and being awake.
0: Yeah. And it's happening quite frequently?
2: Like once or twice a week. I used to get it a lot, but I stopped sleeping on my back for a while and that worked. But now sometimes I get it even when I'm not sleeping on my back.
0: Okay. Well, sleep

0: paralysis is not harmful in and of itself, and a lot of us have experienced sleep paralysis. You're experiencing it maybe more than the average, but what it is, it might help to know what it is. It's when we're in REM sleep, which is rapid eye movement sleep, where most of our dreaming happens. Sometimes, well, normally in REM sleep, we don't have any muscle tone. So we get paralyzed, basically. And that makes sure that we don't act out our dreams. So it serves a very useful purpose to have that paralysis. But sometimes we kind of come somewhat out of REM sleep, and we come aware that we're kind of half awake and we're still paralyzed. So it can be quite frightening when we, you know, first experience it, but it's actually not harmful. But because for you it's happening quite frequently, a couple of times a week, then you might want to just check with your family doctor to see if you need a sleep study, because sometimes sleep paralysis can go along with other sleep disorders. Does that answer?
1: Yeah. I have another question, though, that's also about sleep.
0: Sure.
1: If you're waking up in the middle of the night hungry, what's like the ideal food to eat before bedtime?
0: Waking up in the middle of the night hungry. Well, it's really personal, isn't it? It's up to what you like to eat. The only things we suggest not to do are to have a heavy meal before bed so that you your digestion isn't waking you up because it's having a hard time with heavy fatty meal. But and we suggest not eating right before bed as well. But other than that, it's really up to you. So that's the general advice anyway.
1: Okay. Thank you.
0: Okay. You're welcome.
2: 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Phone number here again, 514-597-4500. Toll free 1-877-597-4500. Judith Davidson, you were saying earlier that when someone comes in, you're going to evaluate and you're going to try to figure out if it really is chronic insomnia and not something that looks like it. What are some of those things that you want to rule out that might sort of be masquerading as chronic insomnia?
0: Yeah, so there's some medical things and there's some medications and there's some substances that can interrupt our sleep. So the most common one would be other sleep disorders like sleep apnea, which is stopping breathing during the night. So if that seems to be happening, then the person needs to go to a sleep lab and have their breathing at night evaluated and treated. There's something called restless leg syndrome, which is actually something that occurs when we're awake, not when we're asleep, but it's classified as a sleep disorder because it does disrupt sleep, or it can disrupt sleep. And that's when you get a feeling in your legs, just as it sounds, that you have to move them, that your legs are very restless and they can't kind of stay still. And you have to stretch them or walk around to try and relieve that. And that phenomenon gets worse as the day goes on and as we reach the evening hours. So when people go to bed, their legs can kind of drive them crazy sometimes. And so that can interfere with falling asleep. That one's also related, like in some cases, restless leg syndrome also goes along sometimes, not always, with something called periodic limb movement disorder, which is the arms or legs are moving, kind of jerking at regular intervals. And that can take us out of a deeper stage of sleep and, have us go into a lighter stage. There's an arousal associated with these kicks. And so that can give us a lighter sleep. We can feel that we haven't had deep sleep or restful sleep. So those are the common ones that we look for.
2: We are going to take a break here. It's 12:30, so time for news headlines. And

0: 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Our phone number is 514-597-4500 or toll free to 1-877-597-4500. Here is Simon Nakaneshny.
1: Hi, Sean. Well, there are renewed concerns about road safety after another deadly weekend to start Quebec's construction holiday. Police services are reporting at least 8 deaths on the road since Friday. The SQ says one of them may have involved alcohol. Canada's inflation rate has eased back a bit from 3.2% in May to 2.8% in June. Statistics Canada has just released these latest numbers, and it says lower gas prices are the main driver of the decrease, although not much else has gone down. And Quebec's Forest Fire Prevention Agency, along with the provincial government, have totally lifted fire bans in or near forests in the province. That ban had been in effect since last Monday. Right now, there are 146 active forest fires province-wide, with 10 of those in the so-called intensive protection zone. Now, taking a look at the weather forecast from Environment Canada, in Montreal today, mix of sun and cloud, the high 27. A bit more humid, humidex 30, UV index 8 or very high. Tonight, mainly cloudy, the low 18. Tomorrow, chance of showers, 26 degrees, the high. For Quebec City, mix of sun and cloud today with a 30% chance of showers, the high getting up to 25, and a UV index of 7 or high. Increasing cloudiness overnight, the low 15, and a chance of showers tomorrow, the high also 26. In Sherbrooke today, mix of sun and cloud with the chance of showers this afternoon. Wind gusts 25 the high and a UV index of 8 or very high. Tonight, increasing cloudiness, the low getting down to 14. Tomorrow, chance of showers, high 26 as well. And for Gaspé today, clearing late in the afternoon, the high 23. Clearing tonight, the winds becoming lighter, the low 12. Mainly sunny skies tomorrow and 26 the high as well. Be back with more news at 1 o'clock.
0: Thanks, Simon. On Radio Noon today, we're talking with Judith Davidson, a sleep psychologist and researcher at Queen's University. And she helps people sleep better. And we've been talking about people who have chronic insomnia. That's one of the conditions that she helps with. You can phone in. You can ask your questions about sleep. You can share your sleep routines. You can talk about what works for you or what doesn't. Local number 514-597-4500. Toll free is 1-877-597-4500. Judith Davidson, in my introduction, I was playing little bits of news reports about people going on sleepcations. So people paying actual money to go stay at a hotel, stay at a resort, and just sleep. Presumably because they are so tired. Now, I'm guessing these are not people with chronic insomnia, but people who would just sort of say that they don't get enough sleep for whatever reason. Does that strike you as a good idea to do that kind of thing?
2: Yeah, good question. For someone who doesn't have chronic insomnia or someone who does have chronic insomnia, actually, that alone, just having comfy beds and pillows and soft music and things, is not usually enough to really help. I mean, I guess if you had occasional insomnia and you went somewhere and you just were able to relax, that might be helpful. But I do know there are some places where they hire someone like me who does CBTI, and they provide a course for people with insomnia. So that would be specific to the person with chronic insomnia. Mm-hmm. In that case, it would be helpful, but it would be quite expensive, much more expensive than if you did it on your own. So it kind of depends on what you're looking for.
0: Let's head back to the phones here. The toll-free number is 1-877-597-4500. Susan is calling from the townships. Hi, Susan.
3: Oh, hi. I just wanted to say that I took a CBTI course. It was absolutely fantastic. Turned everything around for me. It was a few years ago, maybe 3-4 years ago, I got into this habit, I guess. I was only sleeping 2.5 hours a night, and that went on for 5 months. So I took this course. It was a Zoom course that my GP registered me for, and it

0: There were a lot of practices we had to do that are very similar to what was discussed today. But one of the things was to get ready for bed a couple of hours before you plan on turning off the light to sleep. And so I set my alarm. I still do this. I set my watch alarm for 8:30. And when it goes off, I say, oh, time to brush my teeth. So I put on my PJs, do everything, wash my face, do everything I have to do that I, you know, before going to bed. I wait the 2 hours. I do things that are more relaxing. And then I go to bed and I have no trouble falling asleep. And if I happen to wake up in the middle of the night to go to the washroom or whatever, I fall asleep within 15 minutes of getting back into bed. It was a really fantastic course. Turned everything around for me.
1: That's fantastic.
0: Mm-hmm.
1: So and, you said you had been dealing with about 5 months of really having a great difficulty of sleeping before that.
0: Yeah, and I was sleeping 2.5 hours. What would happen is it wouldn't take me so long to fall asleep at the beginning of the evening, but if I woke up at any time during the night or within, you know, 2.5 hours, there's no way I could fall back to sleep again. And so I was getting to a point where I was starting, I was amazed at how well I was still functioning, but yet it was starting to affect me emotionally. I was starting to feel a bit depressed. Mm-hmm. And, you know, I could cry more easily. Mm-hmm. So, this course was a big turnaround for me. Now, one of the things, too, that hasn't been mentioned yet was the CBT a therapist. It was a Zoom call, so many people on the call. It was, I think, twice a week. She recommended that we use the orange glasses. So I got a flip orange glasses to go over my reading glasses and or my regular glasses. And the two things that I still do is I wear those 2 hours before going to bed, or if I'm reading at any point, or I try to avoid computer and things like that, the blue light. But I wear those glasses. I still do that. I think it's absolutely fantastic. And the other thing is I always, when that alarm, my watch alarm goes off, I always get ready for bed. So I don't reawaken myself as I'm starting to get sleepy, you know, by getting ready to go to bed. I mean, at 10:30, I'm already prepped, so I just have to crawl into bed.
1: I'm really happy to hear about those. It's great to hear about those positive results for you. Thank you so much for phoning in.
2: Yeah, that's wonderful.
0: Thank you.
1: Yeah. Bye-bye. That's Susan there from the townships. Toll-free number is 1-877-597-4500. Local number here in the Montreal area, it's 514-597-4500. Judith Davidson, she was mentioning orange glasses. What can you tell me about those?
2: Yeah, well, because our circadian rhythm of sleep and wakefulness, one of the two processes I was mentioning earlier, it responds to light and darkness on our planet as the planet rotates on its axis. So one of the biggest time givers for our circadian rhythm is light exposure. And so it does not hurt to make sure that we're in relative darkness in the evening when we're wanting to go to sleep, and be in brighter light in the morning. So that never hurts. I mean, the orange glasses, they make sure that you're not being exposed to the blue light, which is associated with bright morning sunshine. And so that alone may not reverse chronic insomnia, but it certainly doesn't hurt to use them for anybody, because we really are human beings, creatures that are closely connected with the light dark cycles of Earth, like every other living creature. And so if we, instead of being under

0: your, you know, bright artificial light at night, we are making sure we're not getting all of that light through our retina. That can be helpful. Also for shift workers too, when we're trying to sleep, you know, when it's bright out, when we're trying to be awake, when it's dark out, sometimes shift work protocols involve using some kind of sort of sunglasses with different shades. I haven't heard the orange one. I think I've heard of pink, or anyway, that they make sure that we're not getting a lot of bright light when our body shouldn't be getting bright light.
1: That is Judith Davidson, who is a psychologist who specializes in sleep issues. She's a researcher at Queen's University. You can phone in with your questions. You can talk about your sleep routines or what has worked for you, what hasn't worked for you. Local number 514-597-4500. Toll free is 1-877-597-4500.

0: 12:42, and we're going to head back to our phone lines. We're going to Griffintown here in Montreal and to Susie. Hi, Susie.
1: Hello. Can you hear me?
0: Yeah. How are you doing?
1: I'm okay. So my question would be, how can I get treatment? For 15 years, I haven't slept longer than 1 hour at a time. I do everything that I can. The routine, the deep breathing, intense exercise, I meditate, I don't use a phone, I don't have social media, so I'm not on my phone. I don't take medication, but I do have CPTSD.
0: Sorry, I didn't hear the last thing you said. You said you don't take medication, but you do?
1: Have a diagnosis of CPTSD.
0: Okay. So you are looking for help, and I'm glad you've called. Judith Davidson, what would you say?
2: Well, that is quite common for people who have been dealing with sleep problems for a long time, that they're doing all the sleep hygiene things perfectly. You know, and it sounds like, Susie, you have been, and that's totally consistent with the people that I see that have chronic insomnia. So you're not using sleeping pills, which is great. You mentioned CPTSD. I assume that's complex PTSD. So it doesn't mean that you can't do CBTI, but I would also recommend that you have some treatment for, if you're not already getting treatment for PTSD itself from a therapist. But for the, it doesn't preclude you from benefiting from improving your sleep with CBTI. And what I would like to do is give a link to providers in Canada of CBTI. And there's a list by province. There's a map on a website from the Canadian Sleep Consortium. And I just would have to find the exact address to give it to you. But there you can find therapists who are known to be bona fide providers of CBTI. There are also some online providers on online courses. There's so many apps out there that say they are helping sleep, but they're just doing relaxation things. And so they're not effective necessarily.

0: early for chronic insomnia. So you want a good CBTI app if you're going to go online, or to connect with a therapist. And I will get the website to the station. Yeah.
1: Susie, did you have a follow-up?
2: Well, I'll take any help that I can get. I've tried clinics or specialists, and they either have waiting

0: office. They have a fee that I can't afford. So yeah, I've tried everywhere, but I'll take the Mexican offer.
1: All right. Well, we wish you success in finally getting some help, Susie. And thank you for phoning in. That's Susie in Griffintown. Local number again, 514-597-4500. Toll free's 1-877-597-4500. And Judith Davidson, just before we head back to the phones, we had a caller, I think it was Susan, who was talking about not looking at the computer. I'm surprised that so far nobody has mentioned their cell phones and having the cell phones in bed. Though I think Susie was saying she's not on social media. So for anybody, what is the best advice that you can give about when to use and when not to use your cell phones or other screens?
2: Yeah, so that again is something that people with chronic insomnia, they normally know that that's not what helps insomnia, so they have stopped doing that. Mm-hmm. And as Susan, the previous caller before that, was saying, she has a 2-hour wind down period before bed, which is fantastic. So there's no phones at that time, no use of computers, no blue light. So the problem is with blue light exposure, which is the light again that mimics early morning bright light in nature, is not what we need before bed or in bed. And the other thing is, if we're on social media or just engaged in what we're reading online, there's that cognitive arousal. So we're interested in what's going on, and that's more stimulation when we need to be turning that part of our brains down so that we can ready our minds for sleep.
1: There are podcasts these days that market themselves as sleep aids. It's a person who comes on and, you know, deliberately is boring. Do you have any experience with those? Again, I'm going to imagine this is not for the person who has chronic insomnia, and they would already be past that kind of thing. But for a person who's just sort of looking for incidental help with sleeping, would that kind of thing help?
2: It might, with someone who has occasional sleep problems, just to get more relaxed. So a lot of these things do help with relaxation, but not necessarily with sleep. And again, I would, because we're trying to link the bed with excellent sleep and not doing anything else except sleep, we want to be doing those podcasts or those sleep stories out of bed in a chair somewhere. Yeah.
1: I see. Okay. Let's go back to the phones right now. We're going to go to Daryl, who's calling from St. Alphonse Rodriguez. Hi, Daryl.
3: Hi. I have a question about sleep apnea.
1: Okay.
3: I want to know, is it fatal?
2: Do you think you might have it, or someone you know?
3: No. Yeah, someone I know. So I think my son has sleep apnea. Actually, he's going to be joining a sleep clinic or sleep study, I think today. I'll be putting the note on him and investigating how he sleeps at night. But when he was very little, he snored like a man. And he still has, sleep problems and snores a lot. But his girlfriend tells me about what definitely sounds like sleep apnea to me, you know, like the interrupted breathing and waking himself up because he stopped breathing. And so, you know, I have two friends of mine who passed away in their sleep. And one of them I know had sleep apnea, and the other one I suspect might have had a little bit of that kind of a problem, and both were overweight. So

0: my question is, I mean, I asked the question to Google a few minutes ago, and, you know, you get that kind of an answer, but I'd like to hear what you have to say about the possibility of, you know, fatality because of sleep apnea.
1: It's not a common connection, but what is really important is to connect the person who has symptoms of loud snoring and stopping breathing at night with a full evaluation in an overnight sleep lab. And I'm so glad that your son is going to do that, because then the treatment can be given that's very effective at reducing all sorts of health risks. So, you know, making sure that the airway stays open and that the breathing is consistent through the night. And there's all sorts of health benefits for with getting the treatment, and it's highly effective. So that's the important thing. I can't talk about the other two cases because, you know, in general, though, we do not connect sleep apnea with death, but we do really urge people, if there's any chance that you have sleep apnea, to get to a sleep lab to have it evaluated, because it's only good things that can come out of that.
2: Mm. Thank you so much for the phone call, Daryl. Local number again is 514-597-4500. Text lines 514-566-9066. And Judith Davidson, we got this text a few minutes ago from Anna in Dorval, who says, I wonder if you can comment on environmental noise causing disruption in people's sleep. I live in Dorval near the airport. When I fall asleep, I'm often awakened by the noise of aircrafts flying over my house and the shaking of my windows. What can be done to mitigate this kind of sleep disruption coming from our environment?
1: Wow. That's too bad. I mean, that's hard, isn't it? Anytime we have that kind of level of noise at night. So it's very natural to wake up with that. It's the same thing. Some people have noisy neighbors, and that's not only sleep disrupting, but can be very aggravating. So, I mean, maybe you've tried earplugs. Other than that, I mean, that, you know, environmental noise does disrupt sleep. Often we can get used to it to some extent, but it sounds like this is ongoing. So not much else we can do except try and minimize the noise coming in. But it sounds like where you're living, that's a situation where noise, environmental noise is going to be present.
2: Yeah. That's going to be a challenge for sure. Let's head back to the phones. We'll go back to the West Island and to Point Claire. Douglas is here. Hi, Douglas.
3: Hi. I just had a question about a procedure that was mentioned early on in the introduction. I think you suggested that if you can't sleep through the night, let's say you wake up at 3 in the morning, the proper thing to do was to leave the bed, since you want to associate the bed with good sleep, and don't go back to sleep or don't go back to bed. That happens to me. I wake up at 3 often, and my approach is just to lie there, rest, and then eventually I fall back to sleep. But if I get up and leave the bed, I'm not going to fall asleep again. So am I not better off staying in bed after I wake up? Because then I get in the extra hour or two at the end of the sleep period.
1: Right. Yeah, well, if you're not concerned about your sleep, that's perfectly fine. It's just that when someone has ongoing insomnia and they're really concerned about their sleep, we know in the long term it's better to get out of bed. But you do, maybe what I didn't clarify is you do go back to bed when you're sleepy. So when you have the physical signs of sleepiness, like you're yawning, your eyes are drooping, your eyesight is blurry, then you go back to bed and then you can usually fall back asleep. So, but again, if you're not concerned about your sleep, what you're doing is perfectly fine and you're not lying in bed worrying about it, it's not an issue. It's just if you have ongoing insomnia and you want to reverse it, that we ask people to do that in the short term until those awake.

0: awakening stop happening.
1: Okay. I see. I understand now. Thanks very much for that clarification.
2: Thanks for thanks for the phone call. Judith Davidson, we talked earlier a little bit about these destinations where people are heading apparently for sleepcations, but there's, I guess, an industry as well of not just fancy mattresses, but also weighted blankets and eye masks and all kinds of things that are marketed as helping you get a better night's sleep. Again, I know that this is not for the person who has chronic insomnia, but for the person who has sort of bouts of insomnia from time to time, do you recommend any of those things?
0: Not really. I mean, if they're not harming you, it's fine. And if they make you feel better, it's fine. I mean, they're not harmful, but I haven't seen any evidence, for instance, for weighted blankets that it helps people sleep. The one study I saw on that was actually done by the company that made them. Mm-hmm.
2: So they really wanted to find a benefit.
0: Yeah. So they were biased. So we don't know whether they do or not. They probably don't make a big difference. But you know, whatever makes you comfortable. If you like lavender, like I like having lavender beside my bed because we're growing it in the garden. I mean, I like that, but I'm not expecting it necessarily to make me sleep any better. So it's just whatever makes you comfortable.
2: My last question, we have about 20 seconds left here. Counting sheep?
0: usually doesn't work for people. What I recommend usually is imagining a sheep lying down to sleep, and they kind of move their fore legs down first and then their hind legs, and kind of doing a visualization can sometimes be helpful.
2: Oh, I love that. Judith Davidson, thank you so much for being here today. Really interesting to speak with you.
0: You're welcome.
2: That is Judith Davidson, sleep psychologist, researcher at Queen's University. Thanks to everybody who phoned into the program. Thanks for your texts as well. And thank you especially for listening to the program. Really appreciate you doing that. Whenever you do that, we're going to post the program online. You're going to find it at cbc.ca/listen, or you can use the CBC Listen app. We will talk with you tomorrow. Have a great afternoon. Bye-bye.

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6: Claire McIntosh says becoming a police officer happened by accident, but choosing to become a full-time mystery writer was very much intentional. She recommends her all-time favorite mysteries.
5: This is CBC News. Good afternoon. It's 1 o'clock. I'm Simon Nakaneshny with your CBC News from Montreal. For a ninth consecutive day, Iran and the U.S. traded fresh military strikes. President Donald Trump says the latest U.S. bombardment is in response to Iranian attacks. Attacks that led to the deaths of three American service members. Over the weekend, a service member was killed in northern Iraq. A separate Iranian attack in Jordan killed two U.S. troops. For its part, Iran is targeting Gulf countries hosting U.S. military bases. Secretary of State Marco Rubio insists diplomacy is still on the table.
7: Can't have an MOU that's alive if they're violating the terms of it. What I will say is that the United States always remains open to a diplomatic solution. We've tried multiple times with Iran, and we'll continue to try. If that door opens, we'll be happy to see it open.
5: Iran's foreign ministry says Tehran would not implement the initial peace agreement struck

0: accusing Washington of violating it. And it adds, Iran has received alternate proposals from U.S. mediators. Here in Canada, the Quebec and federal governments have announced a draft agreement on a new environmental review process they say will cut red tape. It will allow, in certain cases, replacing the federal impact assessment with one run by the province. Federal Minister of Public Works and Procurement Joel Lightbound says it would avoid duplication and develop major projects faster.
1: One question was asked, are we sacrificing the environment? We're not sacrificing the environment. We're sacrificing red tape. So as to make it easier for promoter to have clarity, for communities to have clarity, and this in turn, which is our goal, will make it easier to attract and generate investment in the province and in the country.
0: A public consultation period is now open on the draft agreement and will last until August 10th, with funds dedicated to Indigenous participation. Provincial police are reminding drivers in the province to be extra careful this summer holiday season. So far, data from the SQ, Sherbrooke, and Montreal police show 8 people have died on the road since Friday. Those killed include a family of 3 involved in a head-on crash in Lantier and the Laurentians over the weekend. Several more people have been injured in accidents. Sûreté du Québec spokesperson Audrianne Bilodeau says it's important to stay alert.
2: We just advise people to be careful to each other on the road. You know, you can obviously not drink and drive, wear your seatbelts, respect the speed limit, not being distracted by anything in your car, for example, your cell phone.
0: Bilodeau also says watching out for motorcyclists can save lives. Last year, they accounted for nearly half of the 38 road deaths during the construction holiday. And a group that represents people with mobility issues says it's tired of waiting for better accessibility measures around Montreal's Central Station. Advocates complain that transit authorities have promised to improve the situation for years. They say getting from one transit system to another is still far too complicated, and they recently put on a race to prove it. Rowan Kennedy has the story.
3: It takes her 3 minutes, so it's a huge difference.
4: Paul-Claude Bérubé is a wheelchair user. His wife gets around with a cane. They recently put some of the city's accessibility to the test, getting from Central Station to Bonaventure Metro. The trip through an underground tunnel takes about 3 minutes for her and most Montrealers, but for Bérubé, it's not accessible by elevator, so he's stuck making the 12-minute trip up to street level and then back down.
3: We have to use sometimes 2, sometimes 3 elevators. And if any of them are not working, the route is not accessible.
4: Bérubé's advocacy group, CAFA, and others have pushed for change for a decade. And when the REM opened in 2023, the ARTM Transit Authority promised to look at its options. In a statement, it says that work has been complicated by technical and heritage constraints. A spokesperson says one path is promising and needs further analysis before a timeline is clear.
3: Is there a real plan to do this? I'm not sure at all.
4: For Bérubé, the trip taking 4 times longer is a glaring injustice for people with mobility issues. Rowan Kennedy, CBC News, Montreal.
0: And that was the CBC News. Now here's your look at the weather forecast in Montreal today. Mix of sun and cloud, high 27, UV index 8 or very high. Tonight mainly cloudy, the low 18. For Quebec City, mix of sun and cloud, chance of showers, a high 25, UV index 7 or high. Increasing cloudiness tonight, the low 15. In Sherbrooke today, mix of sun and cloud, chance of showers, 25 the high, UV index 8 or very high. Tonight, increasing cloudiness, 14 the low. And for Gaspé today, clearing, the high 23. Winds becoming lighter tonight.
5: Hey, if you're looking for a book to read and sink into, I've got you.
6: 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Hemingway signed on in the newsroom of the Toronto Star.
7: I spoke to an audiobook narrator, and she called it cinema in your ears.
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5: The novelist Terry Follis on Ernest Hemingway's time in Toronto and what it meant to Hemingway's famously pared-down writing style. And in our second half, I'll revisit my conversation with Ryan B. Patrick on the controversial and Booker Prize-winning novel, Flesh.
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5: 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Welcome to

0: next chapter.
1: The summer edition. Well, Hemingway in Toronto is the name of the big international conference taking place in Toronto this coming week. It's a gathering of the Hemingway Society, a group that's been studying the influential writer's work for decades. If you know anything about the life of Ernest Hemingway, it has many chapters, many adventures and misadventures, but you may not know that in the 1920s, Hemingway did two stints in Toronto. So the novelist Terry Follis is fascinated by all things Hemingway, by his adventurous and legendary life. And he joins me now to talk about Hemingway's Toronto period. Welcome back to the next chapter, Terry. How you doing?
2: Thanks, Antonio Michael. Lovely to be here.
1: So, you know, Hemingway had this big, tumultuous, adventurous life, very public, and he's been studied and written about. So it seems like putting you on the spot to do it, but I'm going to do it. If someone just discovered Hemingway, what should they know about him?
2: Wow, that is a great question. How long do we have, Antonio Michael? Well, he did live a huge life. I mean, he was born in 1899, was an ambulance driver for the Red Cross in the First Great War, where he saw some action and had some shrapnel wounds and, you know, embellished those war wounds for his entire life and started writing in earnest when he, no pun intended, actually, that was totally unintentional, when he went to Paris in the 1920s, and The Sun Also Rises was really his first breakthrough novel. Mm-hmm. But he was a difficult, difficult person. I'm not a huge fan of his writing, which is odd to have such an interest in a writer whose writing I don't like, but he pared it down so much and made it so spare. He really revolutionized prose in the aftermath of the Great War, and that's really what he's known for reshaping the literary landscape in the 1920s.
1: If you were to give us a couple adjectives that describe his very famous style of writing, what would those be?
2: Well, he learned his style at the Kansas City Star, where they provided him with 5 or 6 points on how to write newspaper stories, and mm-hmm. he applied that to his fiction. So it's very spare, limited vocabulary, very simple prose, short sentences. Mm-hmm. And it to someone who loves to splash around in the English language, it may not be very interesting for them to read. Yeah. But it certainly makes it accessible to readers of all ages and levels, where, you know, a great deal of the story is left below the waterline for the reader to discern.
1: Yeah. You feel it. Yeah. One of my favorite reading experiences of Hemingway's reading Farewell to Arms and thinking, man, nothing happens in this book. They're pouring some Pernod and every exactly. now and then a general drives by. And then I finished a chapter in tears. Right. And I literally had to stop and go back page for page, paragraph for paragraph to figure out when did he do that and how.
2: Yeah.
1: And you really can't find it.
2: No, it's hard. It's sort of a cumulative effect, and suddenly the switch is thrown. Yeah. So he really did have an extraordinary impact on prose at that time, without question.
1: Well, there you have it, folks. If you're wondering why this Hemingway guy is so important, that's a nice taste. You know, since he died in the 1960s, he's been studied, he's been written about, talked about. What do you think it is about his life, well, and his writing? I guess they're inextricable.
2: Right.
1: What makes it so enduring to people that, like, these folks are getting together to just celebrate him?
2: Well, I think people are really attracted to Hemingway, the myth, and the life that he lived, as right. much

0: in January of 1920, and that's because in 1919, late in the year, he had returned from the Great War and was giving talks all around Michigan and Chicago, where he grew up. But he had a cottage in Michigan, or the family did, and Harriet Conable saw him give a talk. And Harriet Conable was married to Ralph Conable Sr., who was a great Michigan wealthy business person, but he moved to Canada to run the Woolworths department stores all across Canada.
1: Wow.
0: And he lived in Toronto. He and Harriet, with their disabled son, a son who had some kind of a disability. And Harriet invited Ernest Hemingway to come to Toronto and be her son, Ralph Jr.'s companion and tutor for a few months while they were in Florida. Her husband went, and she went to Florida, and he stayed in Toronto in the mansion just down the street from Casa Loma. And
1: wow.
0: Hemingway was having trouble at home, so he said, sign me up, and he arrived in Toronto in January of 1920.
1: So you've come back from the Great War. You're a handsome, strapping man lecturing on these manly pursuits. Come be our wayward son's
0: our nanny.
1: Best friend.
0: Yeah. Yes. That's not quite the right word, nanny, but he was his sort of guardian while they were away in Florida.
1: And
0: he would take Ralph out for, you know, sojourns and art galleries and museum and that sort of thing.
1: But I'm curious, what kind of city was Toronto at that time when Ernest and his charge were out gallivanting?
0: Yeah, there wasn't much going on. Union Station was not quite open, and the Royal York had not been built yet, but there were some cultural institutions floating around, and they would visit them, and they would they didn't spend a lot of time out in the city, actually, because Ralph Jr., he was kind of timid and shy and didn't want to spend too much time out, but he did what he could. But it did give Ernest a lot of time to write.
1: Wow. And at that time, he was writing for that great Canadian institution, the Toronto Star. And so what kind of journalism was he doing for them initially?
0: Well, that's when it happened. Before Harriet and Ralph Sr. left for Florida, Ralph introduced him to some of the editors and writers at the Toronto Star, whom he knew well. And Hemingway, having already served a short stint at the Kansas City Star, knew his way around a newsroom.
1: Right.
0: And he was invited to freelance for them. And he did. He wrote for the Star Weekly, which was sort of their magazine. He wrote mainly, they weren't bylined pieces. Some of them were bylined, but many of them were just straight up pieces that he wrote. You never know who wrote them, but Hemingway did.
1: What we'd call content today.
0: Yes, exactly. What we would call content. Exactly right.
1: And so how did Hemingway feel about Toronto? Did he like it? What was the vibe?
0: Well, he didn't mind it in his first stint.
1: Right.
0: But when we talk about the second stint in 1923, when he moved here because his wife Hadley was pregnant and they didn't trust the doctors in France.
1: Right.
0: That was when his love for Toronto, or at least his ambivalence for Toronto, descended into hatred. He did not like Toronto at all.
1: So the scene is he left Toronto after the first stint to go to Paris.
0: That's correct.
1: And so he's living this life in Paris, famously captured by his memoir, Movable Feast, by The Sun Also Rises, his novel. Hemingway has lived this life of a debonair, well, you know, like a young writer in the city filled with the most interesting people. Right. And he's trying to make it as a novelist at point and as a writer. How did that go for him?
0: Well, it started off well. He certainly built some relationships. He had some letters of introduction when he and Hadley arrived in Paris in December of 1921. And he met Gertrude Stein, and they seemed to hit it off. But as with most of Hemingway's friendships, eventually there was an implosion.
1: A falling out.
0: Usually of catastrophic proportions. That happened often to him. But in that time, he was writing short vignettes about his life in Paris, some of which were used as the basis for Movable Feast. But he hadn't really started

0: writing long form yet until Gertrude Stein suggested it was time that he stop writing for newspapers and start getting serious about writing a novel. And that was a little past this time. It was in 1926 when he wrote The Sun Also Rises.
1: Right.
0: And it was Gertrude Stein who said, you should go and visit Pamplona and see the bullfights because it would really appeal to your sense of his macho sense of virility and masculinity.
1: As we've discovered, he is susceptible to a domineering woman's voice, isn't he?
0: Indeed, he is. Having grown up with one as a child, he's sort of had that issue all his life, I think.
1: Yeah.
0: So he was doing well. He was writing for some other journals. His first book was published, and so he began to make his mark, but it was really The Sun Also Rises in 26 that put him on the international map.
1: Wow. So, yeah, if you just pulled up, I'm kicking it with Terry Follis, Canadian novelist Terry Follis. We're talking about one of the greatest novelists of all time, Ernest Hemingway, Nobel Prize laureate, no less, who had a stint in his formative years. He had two stints in Toronto. So tell us about this second stint. What's the conditions? When did he show up? Why did he come back?
0: Right. Well, they showed up in September of 1923. Hadley, his wife, was very pregnant, and they just didn't trust the doctors in Paris, so they came to Toronto, where apparently the healthcare system was already popular and
1: vaunted.
0: Yeah, exactly. And they moved into this apartment on Bathurst Street, just north of St. Clair, in a building that remains there today. Still, now it's called the Hemingway, aptly.
1: Yeah. And I have a friend who has an apartment at the Hemingway.
0: Kidding.
1: Also a well-known Canadian writer. I shall keep his identity secret.
0: Wouldn't that be neat to be a Canadian writer living in that building?
1: In the Hemingway. Yeah, no doubt. So, but his wife was pregnant, you mentioned.
0: Yes, his wife was pregnant. And while they waited for the happy birth, Hemingway signed on in the newsroom of the Toronto Star.
1: Mm-hmm.
0: And he worked for this infamous editor, the formidable Harry Hindmarsh, who had very little time for Hemingway. He was a very difficult person, and he put Hemingway through the ringer. He gave him all sorts of sort of menial reporting tasks and sent him out of town. Hemingway got better and climbed up the ranks, but he was still reporting to this Harry Hindmarsh. And Hindmarsh made no concessions to the fact that his wife was very close to giving birth.
1: Wow.
0: In fact, when Hadley gave birth to their son, Hemingway was on assignment in New York, where he had gone to cover the British Prime Minister, or the former British Prime Minister, Lloyd George, who was there on a tour.
1: And so he sent him on assignment when his child was being born.
0: Right.
1: So Hindmarsh got a little hater in his step. I can imagine this guy comes. He's already pretty, known as a writer.
0: Making a name for himself.
1: He's making a name. He's been hobnobbing around Paris with James Joyce and Ezra Pound. And now he's in your newsroom putting on airs.
0: Yeah.
1: You might have to cut him back down to size.
0: Well, and that is exactly what happened. And Hemingway was furious when he got back, and there was a big blowout, and he eventually managed to get himself transferred from the newsroom to working full-time on the Star Weekly, the magazine, because he was not happy with his current working situation. And I think it colored his view of Toronto.
1: Right.
0: So when you think of Toronto, he thinks of his time in the newsroom with that very difficult boss and editor, and he hated, just wanted to get out of Toronto.
1: Yeah.
0: On the positive side, he did meet Morley Callahan, and that's a great...
1: Yeah, I was going to ask you about this. So Morley Callahan also worked for the Star. P.S. Morley Callahan, a very famous Canadian writer of novels such as More Joy in Heaven, and The Summer in Paris, where he wrote about his friendship with Hemingway and F. Scott Fitzgerald. Tell us about that friendship, about these two.
0: Well, it was forged in the newsroom, and Callahan was really only part-time because he was still going to law school, University of Toronto. But he'd be in there, and he'd work in the Toronto Star's library writing his stories, and Hemingway came in one day and came right over to him and said, "You're a writer." And he said, yes. And they spent time together reviewing each other's early manuscripts. And Hemingway saw great promise in Morley Callahan's writing. And there's one story of them leaving the library together, walking out onto Bay Street, because the Toronto Star was at King and Bay. And they walked all the way up Bay Street to Bloor Street, talking about writing, and then went to a small bookstore on Bloor Street where Hemingway bought him a copy of his book and signed it for him and gave it to him.
1: Oh, wow.
0: And his last message to Callahan was, you must come to Paris. Send me your work. I mean, Paris is the center of the literary universe. Come to Paris and we'll, you know, make a writer of you yet, kind of thing.
1: I love it. Which, of course, Morley Callahan did take him up on
0: that.
1: And there's a famous story of a boxing match.
0: Ah, yes, the boxing match. Many apocryphal stories about this particular match, but I think the truth can be found in the pages of Morley Callahan's memoir, That Summer in Paris. And they would spar for 3-minute rounds in the basement of the American Club in Paris. And this was the summer of 1929. And Hemingway had boxed all his life from the time he was in high school until he was, you know, almost at the end of his life. He was still willing to take on anybody in a sparring session.
1: Another manly pursuit.
0: Yes. Now, he was more of a big brawler than he was a finesse fighter.
1: Right.
0: And he would spar with Callahan. Now, Hemingway was a big bully, and Callahan was short and stringy and skinny, and they looked like a real mismatch standing in the ring.
1: Right.
0: But what Hemingway only realized afterwards is that Callahan boxed on the University of Toronto's boxing team.
1: Yeah.
0: And was quite skilled at the sweet science, and in this famous altercation in one of their friendly sparring sessions in the basement of the American Club in Paris. The timekeeper started the round, and they circled one another, and late in the round, Callahan clocked Hemingway. A clean shot, and Hemingway went down. He had never before been on the canvas before, let alone been concussed, because I don't mean he stumbled and fell. He went down because he had lost his faculties. There were Tweety birds orbiting his head. And he dragged himself to his feet, his lip bleeding, and the timekeeper said, "Sorry, fellas, I let that round run to 4 minutes." And Hemingway was absolutely incensed, because had it been a regulation round of 3 minutes, he probably wouldn't have been on the canvas.
1: Right.
0: And it ruined his relationship with the timekeeper for a considerable period. And, of course, the timekeeper was F. Scott Fitzgerald. And many magazines wrote about this because the story leaked, and Hemingway was just, he wanted Callahan to write a correction, a letter of, you know, setting the record straight in Esquire or something, where they'd written a more apocryphal
1: his
0: version.
1: Manhood was really important to him, is
0: it
1: what you're
0: certainly
1: saying.
0: Was.
1: So what do you think, if you could conjecture, what do you think Hemingway's time as a journalist, but also his time in Toronto, how did that shape who he became as a novelist?
0: Well, I think his time in journalism had a considerable impact on his writing. He learned how to write journalism first before he was writing fiction. And it taught him about brevity. It taught him about, you know, spare, clean, lean language, muscular. They often call it muscular prose that he writes. Where there's a lot of action and not a ton of introspection, really. And I think he learned that first by writing news pieces for the Toronto Star and the Kansas City Star and other publications. Hmm. So I had a great impact on his writing. I believe he carried in his wallet those 5 or 6 rules that the Kansas City Star gave to him when he was 19 years old. He kept that, and that was, I think, in his wallet his entire life, in a way as sort of a talisman of his approach, not just to journalism, but to literature.
1: Beautiful. Terry Follis is the author, most recently, of The Marionette, and Terry's got a new book coming in November. It's called An End in Itself. Today, he talked about Ernest Hemingway's time living in Toronto. Thank you, Terry. It's always a good time. I appreciate it.
0: So nice
1: it.
0: To be with you, Antonio Michael. Thank you.

0: a trajectory that shows no sign of slowing down. The swoon boon, as it's called, is happening on the page, but it's also happening in the air. Christine Pagulayan is a reporter and a producer for CBC News, and she's with me now to tell us more about the rise of romance audiobooks. Hello, Christine. Welcome to the next chapter.
1: Thank you. Happy to be here.
0: Hey. So how is the audiobook responding to this this boom?
1: Well, it's interesting. Like, I spoke to Toronto romance author Lily Chu. She she's written books like The Stand-In, which was narrated by Philippa Hsu. And it's so interesting because she's one of the first authors, I believe, that's audio first. And what that means is she's, like, publishing her books audio first, an audiobook before print. So it's so, like, she does this thing called an audio edit, which is basically she'll finish writing a book and then she'll have her computer read it out loud and she'll do something like multitasking, like doing chores, washing the dishes, putting on her makeup because she wants to hear what her book sounds like.
0: Yeah.
1: Which is so interesting because it's like, that swear was like jarring or like that text message was clunky. Mm-hmm. So she's trying to put her feet in the shoes of her listeners.
0: Right. That's beautiful.
1: Yeah.
0: So what do you feel this auditory first formatting adds or brings to a romance novel?
1: Well, it's immersive, right? I spoke to an audiobook narrator and she called it cinema in your ears.
0: Wow.
1: Right. Yeah.
0: Bars, like, cinema in your ears.
1: Right, because you have the voice, but you can still imagine, right? Mm-hmm. She might say this person has, like, purple hair, but, like, it's up to you to do the work to see what that person looks like. So you're immersed in this sort of, like, cinema for your ears. And with audiobooks now and audio immersion, there's, like, duet narration where it's, like, two people talking or full cast recording, right? Where it's like a ton of people doing the recording. So it's just, it's giving you so many more options to be immersed in the book where, you know, other people are kind of doing a little bit of work for you.
0: Yeah, and it's also so intimate, I feel, like when someone is reading to you without the visual and you can just zone in on the voice. I feel like the voice is so intimate in a way that, like, looking at someone, it's almost distracting. When you can zone into their voice, you get really into the nuances of the emotion in a different way, I think.
1: And you, I think, nail on the head with intimate because it's just you and your earbuds and your headphones and whatever device you're listening on, right? Like, no one knows what you're listening to. Right. You can be listening to anything, like a story, a podcast, an audiobook, something like super spicy, right? But it's like you said, it's you and whatever you're listening to. So it's
0: just
1: super intimate.
0: And all that spice, baby. I love it. Christine Pagulayan is a CBC News reporter and producer. Today, she talked about the boom in romance audiobooks and adaptations. You can read Christine's piece about this subject at cbcbooks.ca. Thank you.
1: Well, thank you.
0: I'm Antonio Michael Downing, and you are listening to The Next Chapter. We'll be back after this break.

Good afternoon. It's 1:30. I'm Stephanie Miles with your CBC News headlines. There are renewed concerns after another deadly weekend on the roads kicked off Quebec's construction holiday. Police services report at least 8 road deaths since Friday. The SQ says one of them may have involved alcohol. Canada's inflation rate has eased a bit from 3.2% in May to 2.8% in June. Statistics Canada has just released the latest numbers. It says lower gas prices in June were the main impetus behind that decrease. And while the situation is worsening in Ontario, provincial fire forest prevention services have now lifted bans in or near Quebec forests. Those bans had been in effect since last Monday. Right now, there are 146 active forest fires province-wide, 10 in the so-called intensive protection zone. Now, taking a look at the weather forecast from Environment Canada. In Montreal today, a mix of sun and cloud, a high of 27 with a UV index of 8 or very high. Mainly cloudy tonight, down to 18. Tomorrow, cloudy with a 60% chance of afternoon showers and a high of 26. For Quebec City, a mix of sun and cloud with a high of 25. Increased cloudiness and down to 15 tonight. Mainly cloudy tomorrow with a chance of afternoon showers and a high of 26. In Sherbrooke, a mix of sun and clouds with winds gusting up to 40 kilometers an hour and a high of 25. Tonight, increasing cloudiness and a low of 14. Tomorrow, a chance of showers.

0: I'm Antonio Michael Downing, and you are listening to The Next Chapter on CBC Radio 1. The Booker Prize winning book was Flesh by David Saloy. It follows the life of a man from adolescence in Hungary to his wealthy middle age in London, England. Our CBC Books senior producer, the mighty Ryan B. Patrick, has read it, and it's his staff pick for this month. Hello, Ryan.
1: Antonio, how are we doing?
0: I'm good, man. How are you doing?
1: Welcome back. I'm doing great. Doing good.
0: So, the title, let's start there. Flesh. I mean, it grabs you with the title. How does that fit into the story?
1: I don't know about you, Antonio, but when I hear that word flesh, it's so unsettling. It's like squishy. It's like primal. It's like flesh. Like, it's like body reduced to matter. It's primal. It's essentially what we're made of, right? It's like, whether you consume meat or plant, you're still consuming flesh. And it's such a perfect title to a winning book. Oh my goodness. I mean, even the book cover is so unsettling, and it says so much with white space. It says so much in the margins, and you have to kind of catch up.
0: Yeah. Well, I'm glad you mentioned saying so much with white space, because the prose is one of the things I want to talk to you about this book. And I mean, that's such a big part of this. I keep reading about the prose. It's like it's sparse. It's, you know, and people throw around these terms. Mm-hmm. But let's talk about that. Let's go there, because you mentioned saying so much with white space. What is it about the way it's written and that method?
1: I would say it's minimal. And a lot of Saloy's work kind of covers that. It is so sparse. It's so intentional. It's very precise. Mm-hmm. It's very, a lot of things are happening in the margins, or a lot of things are happening like, wait, what was that? It happens so nonchalant, so matter of fact, where you kind of, you got to catch your breath and you got to kind of keep up. Mm-hmm. And that's like a mastery of craft. And the main character, his name's Istvan, which is Istvan. He's from Hungary. And he's a passive protagonist. And that is such a hard
0: character. What do you mean by that, passive protagonist?
1: Well, the thing is, he doesn't have a lot of agency. Things kind of happen to him. He's kind of like a pinball, kind of bouncing to and fro, kind of events are happening, obstacles are occurring, and he's just kind of going with the flow. I read an article where they kind of tracked the number of times this character said okay in the novel, and it's about 500 times.
0: I heard that. So Istvan is the Hungarian-born protagonist, but it sounds like he's not an instigated catalyst type. It's almost like life is happening to him.
1: Yes, and that's what makes it so fascinating. When you're writing about a passive character, there has to be some sense of agency, or things need to be happening, or things need to kind of spur the character to kind of keep going.
0: Right.
1: So I'm going to sketch out things in terms of how things unfold. So essentially, he's young in Hungary, living with a mother. He kind of, his innocence is corrupted. He's seduced by a 42-year-old married woman. He ends up in a juvenile correction facility. He ends up in the army. He kind of bounces from Hungary to England. There's a lot of things happening, and there's a lot of things about being passive and being human in terms of understanding your sense of place in the world, particularly as a male, in terms of male masculinity and what have you.
0: Yeah, you know, we often read books where protagonists have everything figured out and they take direct action, and lo and behold, it works out or doesn't work out. But most of our lives, things kind of happen to us in the real world.
1: Mm-hmm.
0: So I'm

0: glad you brought up this idea of place. So David Saloy wins the Booker, and he is alternatively described as Canadian-born Hungarian-British writer, or the Booker site says the first Hungarian-British writer to win the prize. Turns out he lives in Austria, in Vienna. Does that international pedigree factor into flesh, into this Booker-winning novel?
1: I would say it does. So Saloy is a Canadian through and through. Let's get that straight.
0: We're claiming him.
1: We're claiming him. He was born in Montreal. His father's Hungarian. His mother is Canadian. Right. He kind of bounced across the pond to Europe. He lived in Hungary for a stint. He lived in the UK for a stint. He now resides in Vienna, Austria. And that really informs his sense of understanding in terms of his formative years. He's always bouncing from place to place. It's kind of hard to kind of get your roots in terms of understanding your identity with all that disparate just geography kind of happening, right?
0: And we're seeing that in this character, Isfran, in
1: writ large,
0: in flesh.
1: For sure.
0: So let's talk about this piece about modern masculinity. Because that's, you know, you talk to me about that. How does this book illuminate modern masculinity?
1: We're talking about male interiority. We're talking about a curious look about the experiences and pulses of men. There's a lot happening in the world about toxic masculinity, and this book kind of, not necessarily addresses it, but kind of confronts it, explores it. What does it mean to be a man in 2025? What does it mean to be a man in the modern world? We're talking about this character is the unpredictable nature of fate, the influence of chance. He's kind of being bounced around. I mentioned he's a passive character. Going to the title, flesh, like the physical and emotional experiences that drive a person's life. What does that mean? Like, he's a character who's driven by external forces, and we kind of see how he navigates that, which is very interesting to see. I don't want to give too much away, but he starts in a place. He navigates the social and economic ladders, and then towards the end, he ends up right back where he started from, kind of full circle in a
0: sense. Okay. Does this view of modern masculinity resonate with you? What about it resonated with you?
1: I would like to say I have a high emotional IQ in terms of empathy and in terms of understanding living in other people's shoes, in terms of being attuned to the feelings of others, in terms of understanding the lived experience of others. But there's a recent article in The Guardian where it said how flesh kind of ignited this debate in terms of the state of masculinity, the state of toxic masculinity. And David Saloy doesn't shy away from that in this book. It makes me think about that phrase, boys will be boys. And when you really marinate on that and contextualize that, that saying often comes with a shrug. But it's like, what does that mean? What does it mean to be a man today? And this book really explores that. Men today, ostensibly, they're grappling with that, their place in the world in terms of an economic, social, political kind of place. You look at the internet, many corners, dark corners of the internet, it's like there's a sense of a crisis of masculinity in terms of what's happening. What does it mean to be a man? What is a depiction of masculinity in literature? What does that look like in 2025? And these are all variables that Saloy masterfully kind of tackles and confronts. He's kind of asking questions where you're kind of struggling to be in control of your life. And in that scenario, it's easy to cast blame on others. And you're seeing a lot of that. It's easy to find scapegoats. It's easy to find that other in terms of those people or that person with that skin. Those are the ones who are holding me down and not letting me ascend.
0: It's a big risk for him, isn't it? Because, you know, a lot of, like, as a writer myself, I talk to writers and I hear all the time, you know, there's places you don't go.
1: Right.
0: Depending on who you are.
1: Right.
0: And he's kind of said, oh, look, I'm not going to try and give you this sort of virtue signaling portrayal of this man or shame this man. I'm just going to try to explore what it means to be a man. It also takes risk in terms of the form of the book. And so talk a little bit about that. Are books like these something you search out where the form is a little different? Because I've been talking to romance readers. They're like, it's predictable and it always has a happy ending. That's what I like. I don't think you're that kind of reader. So what are you looking for in terms of risk and form?
1: So this is a book that I almost didn't finish. Like I mentioned, it's very dark in parts. I almost had to plow through it. I kind of push through, and I like being challenged as a reader in terms of, and that's why I don't necessarily, I like this book. I appreciate this book.

0: terms of it. It's being risky, being able to take risks, being able to kind of challenge us. It's very risky being a male novelist writing about this particular subject, given everything that's going on in the world, right? So I appreciate the intent. I appreciate the prose and what it has to say about being a man in the modern world.
1: Right. No, that's beautiful. I heard one of the Booker Prize judges said something like, you know, I was in awe of the book from start to finish, but I'm not sure I like it. Anyway, who would you recommend this book to?
0: Someone who likes to be challenged, someone who wants to jump out of that cozy reads kind of box and kind of confront hard issues, read unsettling material. I like to challenge myself as a reader. I like to challenge myself in terms of tackling literature such as this. So I appreciate the intent that Saloy kind of took. And obviously the Booker judges agreed with that intent as well, because it won, right?
1: Here's my final question, and this is a bit of a risk. Why should a woman read this book?
0: Why not? It's literature. It's a lived experience. It's understanding a place in the world, a sense of identity, a sense of interiority, and sense of being a man. It's not a definitive take on being a man, but what book is a definitive take?
1: Right.
0: It's he's asking questions. He's exploring this. Some of this, we haven't even talked about the sex in this book, which is very like matter of fact, nonchalant, messy. And that's what sex is. And he kind of explores that, what it means to kind of explore that transactional sense of sex. And then when we're talking about flesh, we're talking about the book fundamentally looks at connection, what it means to be human. He goes through all these sexual escapades, but he's longing something spiritually. There's something missing. He needs connection beyond the physical flesh. Wow. And that's what this book explores so masterfully.
1: Beautiful. Ryan B. Patrick is a senior producer here at CBC Books. And today he talked about Flesh by David Saloy. And it's the winner of the 2025 Booker Prize. Great seeing you, man.
0: Awesome.
1: That's amazing.
0: Let's do it again.

0: may know Rabindranath Maharaj as a longtime friend of The Next Chapter. Long before my tenure here, he spoke with Sheila Rogers often about his many novels, beginning with his breakout book, The Amazing Absorbing Boy. And Rabindranath, or Robin as he's known, was also, like yours truly, once a bookish Trinidadian schoolboy dreaming of writing his own books one day. So I couldn't wait to talk to him about the books that shaped him and his life. And his new book, by the way, is a collection of short stories titled A Quiet Disappearance. Rabindranath Maharaj joins me from his home in Stratford. How are you doing, sir? Welcome to the program.
1: Thank you, Antonio Michael. I am doing fine.
0: So before we get on to the books in your life, your new book, A Quiet Disappearance, are stories about older men and women from the Caribbean, immigrants. What kinds of things are they dealing with at this point in their lives?
1: Most of the characters, though not all, are, as you mentioned, immigrants from the Caribbean. And what they are dealing with is, I suppose, the end of nostalgia, the end of a particular dream, because most of them had harbored this dream of returning to their homelands in their waning years. Hmm. And, you know, because of a variety of reasons, they could not do that. So this angle gave me the space to deal with the way we handle memories. It gave me the space to deal with an aspect of the immigrant life.
0: Beautiful. So, of course, we're here not to talk about the books that you've written, but to talk about the books that have written you, sir. So let's get on to the books that have made a mark on your life. Which one is first?
1: So the first one really, Antonio Michael, is a children's book called Coral Island. Mm-hmm. And I think it was written, I'm not too sure, by a fellow called Ralph Ballantyne. And the reason that I chose that book was because I

0: grew up in South Trinidad in a little village called Tablan. And there was an extended, I grew up in a house with an extended family. So there was confusion, really, and conversation and noise and everything on all sides. Also, right around on both sides of the house, there were a couple of sawmills. So you could imagine the noise. And within all this noise, the idea of living alone in a deserted island or quiet place began to appeal to me. But it was more for escape rather than being trapped. So when I read Coral Island at about 9 or 10, I found it was easy to transform the couple acres at the back of the house with its ravines and animal sounds to the descriptions of the book. And most evenings after, the house became packed and I got back from school, I would take Coral Island or some other book written by Blyton or the Biggles book or so on, and I would sit beneath a bamboo grove, or as we call it, a bamboo patch. And I would read and I would imagine myself in these places. So it's a strange kind of thing. Coral Island sort of drew me away from the sort of chaotic environment that I found myself in. And the strange thing is, as I'm getting much older now, I find that these early memories of going to the back of the house and sitting down in a quiet place, I find these early memories are resurfacing. And talking to a couple of the older writers or older folks, this is not uncommon, where as you get older, your memories go further and further back.
1: I love it. I mean, first of all, you're talking to a boy from New Grant. So I've been to Tableland. I was recently in Trinidad for the Bocas Literary Festival, and I was shocked at the wealth of Trinidadian authors who existed while I was there, but that I never read. So you've set a great picture of your early childhood environment and reading with Coral Island by R.M. Ballantyne. So what would you say is next on your list of books that shaped you?
0: It would be comic books, and I'm choosing one of those. There was a comic book series called The Watchmen that came later in my comic book career. But I'll tell you how this worked out. One day, I remember I was sitting in the gallery, the porch of our house, and I saw a truck pulling up in the house opposite, and a couple and a young child moved in. I may have been about, I guess, 12 or so. And one day I visited this family with my uncle, and I saw comic books scattered all around the place. I began reading one of those. I think it was, I don't know, it may have been a Western. And the neighbor noticed my interest, and he opened a couple of cardboard boxes filled with comics. Now, I'd seen these hung on lines on corner shops, but I never had the money to buy these. And my parents didn't, at that time, they would have frowned on that because comic books were seen as being inferior and a vice and whatnot. So this neighbor was a comic book fanatic, and he allowed me to borrow and take across a couple every weekend. And I remember I loved the boisterous style of the comic book writers like Stan Lee and so on. And what I liked too was there were no limits to their imagination and their style as they wrote about origin stories and superpowered villains and parallel universes. And it was a completely different style from the one that I was accustomed to, the more formal British style. So it was many years later that my youngest brother, he was 10 years younger than me, he started his own fascination. And during that time, I discovered a series called The Watchmen. We read the series and whatnot. This, by the way, it's a more realistic series about superheroes. They were not cast stereotypically as villainous or heroic. These books were not constrained by, as I said, by the conventional norms of writing. They were just free-flowing, and they spoke about parallel universes and all of this. And that kind of gave me the, I don't know, the permission to open up

0: my writing, my sensibility, my whatever.
1: I know the Watchmen series very well, and yeah, there is a kind of a moral ambiguity and dealing with sort of larger world issues. But of course, that unrestrained power and that boldness that you're talking about, that comic books, of course, bring to the table. You know, sometimes I think it's the distance of the comic books that allows us to see ourselves, because we don't think, oh, this is about us, but yet there we are. So that's comic books generally and The Watchmen specifically. Let's talk about that third book. What is it?
0: The third book is 100 Years of Solitude by Marquez. This book, like many other books written by Latin American writers as a young adult, it was very big because of the politics of the Caribbean and the closeness, the island's proximity to Latin America. So I was at university when I really heard of many of these writers. And in a way similar to the comic book, I love the frenetic energy of these writers like Marquez, especially when compared with books from my English lit courses. They were more kind of sort of sober and somber and very, very stylized.
1: Yeah, they're definitely drinking rum in Latin America while they're writing. Why did that appeal to you?
0: Well, I'll tell you, because of the familiarity actually of it
1: Right.
0: was easy for me to understand that sort of writing, that sort of, okay, when I say familiar, I like the infusion of the supernatural in everyday life, all the eccentric characters and the cruelty, the humor, the fatalism, all of these things seem so familiar. Growing up in a village in Trinidad, you go to any corner rum shop and you would hear people talking about the same thing. You would bounce up a bunch of eccentric characters who would, be sort of, who could possibly, except for their language, jump straight out of a Latin America, straight out of Marquez or one of these fellas. Apart from the familiarity, it's something I'm focusing a bit more now, and that is the idea of solitude, of people moving alone and sort of, not part of a big social group, but alone with their thoughts and so on. But I'll tell you something, I was struck most of all by the language. Eh? At that time, I was beginning to read books and I was playing this game of seeing if I could rewrite sentences or so on. I was very, very pretentious, eh? But I was young and stupid. So the language in that book struck me. And like in other books, there were particular phrases that over the years stuck with me. And the opening sentence of this book, the world was so recent that many things lacked names. That way of very, very simple way of compressing so many different thoughts and so many different things into one single sentence. I was drawn to that.
1: Let's move on then to the final book that you wanted to talk about today, because it's a pretty important one in the history of Trinidad, I think.
0: Yeah, no, I chose A House of Mr. Biswas because it's sort of as representative of the period when I began much later to appreciate books written by Caribbean writers. I remember one of my aunts in that extended house I mentioned to you that I grew up in first showed me A House of Mr. Biswas when I was about in form six, so maybe 16 or 17, and I hated it. I'll tell you why, eh? And it's a kind of silly reason. I felt that everything was so familiar. So in my mind, it didn't take any great imagination to write what I felt I was reading at that time. I felt that anybody with a pen and a paper could go to some family similar to the one that Naipaul portrayed and do the same thing. I didn't see the skill in his writing. And it was only when I was in university and I was leaving and I took another look at it and it became perhaps the most important book for me as a writer. What changed was I began to appreciate Naipaul's style. One of the things that I didn't like as a 16-year-old was the fact that his style seemed so sparse, and everything seemed to be so pruned out of joy and emotion and passion. But when I read that book, I saw these same perceived failings as his greatest assets to me as a writer. I look at his style, the way he approached the world. Now, at that time, in my 20s, I was already beginning to think of writing as a craft, as in a serious kind of way, trying to understand why writers make particular decisions. So I like Naipaul, first of all, for the conciseness of his style. So that was the main thing. The other was I was struck by the way he held the world at a distance, the kind of detachment he had. We're in a house on Mr. Biswas, where he would write. It was so detached that one could even say it was, to some extent, cruel, unfair, because he was essentially writing a biography of his father and his family and so on.
1: Right.
0: But the manner in which he portrayed reality and portrayed these things, you can't show favors neither to friend nor foe. So that kind of detachment struck me as an important kind of tool. If you become too emotionally aligned with a particular character or a particular point of view, the readers tend to trust you a little bit less. They feel that you're trying to pull a fast one over the eyes and so on.
1: Right.
0: Now, you can't do that all the time because, you know, I mean, writers are human beings and we all have our, you know, likes and dislikes and so on. But having that as a kind of guiding principle was important to me at the beginning of my writing career, I would say.
1: That's beautiful. Thank you. Rabindranath Maharaj's latest book is the short story collection, A Quiet Disappearance. He joined me from Stratford. That is all we have for you today. Jacqueline Kirk is our senior producer with Lisa Matthews and Trevor Carter. Aaron Balser is the executive producer of CBC Books. And thanks this week to Aronde Williams and to the CBC Books digital team. I'm Antonio Michael Downing. Thanks for pulling up a chair, and I hope I see you next time.

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6: This is CBC News. Good afternoon. It's 2 o'clock. I'm Simon Nakaneshny with your CBC News from Montreal. And we begin in neighboring Ontario with the latest on the wildfire crisis. About 1,800 people have been displaced as nearly 200 wildfires burn across the province. The fires seem to be growing and forcing more and more people out of their homes. Megan Fitzpatrick reports.
7: It's moving quickly.
8: Premier Doug Ford says the number of hectares now burning in northwestern Ontario has grown past 700,000, up from 650,000 last week. And the number of communities ordered to evacuate has also expanded since the weekend. It's now at 13. Many of them are First Nations communities. Chief Lawrence Wanakomig says evacuees from White Sand First Nation are anxious and angry.
9: A lot of people are, want more updates, want more information on what's happening.

0: back home. They're worried about their homes and their pets and whatever they left behind.
1: Ford has fended off criticism that his government is doing a poor job of communicating and that it should have done more to prevent and respond to the fires.
2: We will not spare a penny fighting these fires and keeping people safe.
1: Ford will be meeting with fellow premiers and the prime minister in Prince Edward Island this week, and he said talk of a national fire strategy will be on the agenda. Megan Fitzpatrick, CBC News, Toronto.
3: Meanwhile, Ontario's premier did not mince words for Canada's southern neighbor. With wildfire smoke drifting into the U.S., President Donald Trump says Canada should be penalized for poisoning American air. He's threatened to top up tariffs on Canadian imports in response. Doug Ford did not take kindly to that threat.
2: With all the assets the U.S. has, he's sitting there complaining, why don't you send up some water bombers? Why don't you start helping us?
3: Ford insists Canada has helped out the U.S. many times in the past and that it's now time to return the favor. Here in Quebec, provincial police say they have found the body of a man who drowned near Oka Beach yesterday afternoon. After several hours of searching, police divers located the man in his 20s at around 1 o'clock in the morning. He was taken to hospital where doctors confirmed his death. The SQ says the man was swimming with a woman when he went underwater and did not resurface. She was rescued by a passing boat. The U.S. Food and Drug Administration is stepping back from an earlier statement linking Taylor Farms lettuce to the explosive diarrhea outbreak in the U.S. The FDA now says the detection last week was a false positive. The company had voluntarily recalled its lettuce grown in central Mexico. Cyclospora can cause potentially weeks-long gastrointestinal illness. Around 7,000 cases have been reported. Health officials are struggling to identify the source of the outbreak. And there's a new printing technology that lets patients acquire hard contact lenses in just 20 minutes. Hard contact lenses are worn by people with irregularly shaped corneas or the front part of their eyes. These lenses are expensive and can take multiple doctor's visits. The new technology from University of Waterloo will allow those who rely on hard contact lenses to get an affordable, perfect-fitting pair in just one doctor's visit. Shirley Tang is a material chemist and professor in the Department of Chemistry at the University of Waterloo. She's one of the researchers in the study and says the lenses will cost significantly less than what's on the market today.
4: Currently, those rigid contact lenses, they cost about $500 to $1,500 per pair. Our technology, we reduce the manufacturing cost, significantly reduce the office hours that needed from the optometrists. And that all together, we're hoping that we can reduce the cost to be like a 1/10 of what's currently the rigid lenses cost.
3: Tang said they're working to expand applications to other types of contact lenses. And she says they're currently processing patents and working to commercialize this technology. And that was the CBC News. For more news anytime, of course, you can always head to our website or you can download our mobile apps. I'm Simon Nakadeshny in Montreal.

0: Now, here's a look at the Environment Canada weather forecast. In Montreal today, mix of sun and cloud, the high 27, the humid index 30, UV index 8 or very high. Tonight, mainly cloudy, the low 18. For Quebec City, mix of sun and cloud, 30% chance of showers, high 25, UV index 7 or high. Increasing cloudiness tonight, the low 15. In Sherbrooke today, mix of sun and cloud, chance of showers, 25 the high, UV index 8 or very high. Tonight, increasing cloudiness, 14 the low. And for Gaspé today, clearing late in the afternoon, the high getting up to 23 degrees.
1: I want to start with a yes or no question. Does oil constitute a kind of belief system?
2: I believe that it does, yes.
1: Welcome to Ideas in the Afternoon. I'm Nala Ayed.
2: I'm Don Gilmore, and I'm the author of On Oil.
1: Don Gilmore sees oil not simply as a substance or as a commodity, but as an active agent exercising its own powerful grip on humanity.
2: Oil has a pulse. It evolves and migrates, transforming cities and governments, entire countries. It powered our cars and homes and was used in the manufacture of 1,000 products, from plastics to fertilizers to aspirin. It powered our lives.
1: The idea of oil has come to undergird our collective identity.
2: We are hydrocarbon man, Homo oleum.

0: Yet it remains unseen, the ghost in the machine.
1: And that hydrocarbon ghost represents more than just a belief system. You call it the only or one true global religion. What makes it so?
0: I think it's the one thing that binds everyone at this point. And, you know, we're moving away from that religion in a sort of violent way. But at the moment, it still is a factor in virtually everyone's life.
1: On Oil traces the arc of Homo oleum, from the evangelical dawn of the oil era to the zealotry of Alberta's oil boom in the 1970s through to right now. Don Gilmore joined me in our Toronto studio, where I began by asking him to take us to the very heart of oil as a belief system.
0: I think at the heart of that belief is that it has given us so much over the years, that it has delivered us, you know, warmth and freedom and mobility, and it's a very hard religion to ditch.
1: Why is it so hard to ditch?
0: Because right now we really don't have, the replacement isn't really entirely in place. It's moving there, but right now we still look at oil as the savior.
1: Mm-hmm. As the savior from?
0: It's a complicated savior because it gives us freedom and warmth and, you know, ruin at the same time. And so right now we're dealing with all the good things about it, and we're just starting to recognize and embrace the bad things about it. And one of the problems with the bad things is that all those changes are incremental, that, you know, we see rising seas or, you know, the temperatures heating up and wildfires increasing. But most of those are happening, for most people, most of those things are happening off stage still, and they're still at a distance, and we're just not ready to capitulate, to let oil go out of our line.
1: The early days of big oil had ties to evangelical Christianity, as you point out. What was the nature of those ties?
0: Well, in Texas especially, you had oil men who believed that oil was a kind of deliverance, and they were very religious people before they found oil, and then oil just sort of confirmed that. And you saw it here with the beginning of the oil sands, which started with John Howard Pugh, who was a Baptist and a staunch believer. In 1967, John Howard Pugh, the 85-year-old chair of Sun Oil, and Ernest Manning, premier of Alberta, attended the opening of the bitumen upgrading plant near Fort McMurray. It was part of the Great Canadian Oil Sands Development, a subsidiary of Sun Oil. Both men were evangelical Christians. In 1930, Manning began preaching on a radio program, Back to the Bible Hour, and continued to preach as premier, encouraging Christians to live in the light of Jesus' return. Pugh was on the board of the magazine Christianity Today, which he helped finance, though critics said the magazine was merely a tool of the oil interests. He saw faith and oil as intertwined and conflated both with freedom. Without Christian freedom, no freedom is possible, he said. Both men saw the oil sands as a gift from God. And so the religious aspect was really wrapped in, and Pugh was someone who believed that Christianity and oil were completely intertwined, and that both of them represented a kind of freedom. And that's something that has sort of stayed in the culture and stayed in the cultural imagination over the decades.
1: I was curious where freedom fit in exactly. How does that become intertwined with faith and oil?
0: You know, I think the freedom initially was, I think it was rolled into this kind of American myth of the freedom of the open road. And so it really, it became part of that, the American way of life. And mythology is such a powerful instrument in the U.S. And I think because oil has been wrapped into that, and you see, I think right now we're looking at, you know, when you look at President Trump and his relationship with oil, which could be described as evangelical, that what he's going back to is a kind of nostalgic past that may not have entirely existed in fact, but that is still in people's imaginations. And they have this idea that everything was better then, and there's this sort of sense of freedom that we don't have anymore. And so he's looking at oil from that perspective, and I think fighting a kind of odd rearguard action, because in his first term, you know, he kind of

0: issue, then became a political issue, and to some extent, a generational issue. And finally, like so much these days, it has become a tribal issue.
1: I'm curious, as you're speaking, how much of that nostalgia that Trump represents actually is fueled by oil, so to speak?
0: I think a lot of it. And I think he's tapped into that. And, you know, for example, in the UK, they phased out the last coal plant not that long ago. And it was under a conservative government with the support of Labour. And it was a completely bipartisan initiative. And whereas in North America, especially in the US, but to a lesser extent here, you know, we have this back and forth with energy, so that whenever, anytime there's a Democratic government in power in Washington, you suddenly get lots of green renewable energy initiatives and at least talk of declining subsidies to oil and gas. And then as soon as the Republicans come in, everything just gets switched. So you have this back and forth, and not much headway seems to be made in either case. And now we have a situation where the big, beautiful bill that Trump implemented gave another $40 billion to the fracking industry. And he's essentially propping up an industry that is no longer financially viable. And, you know, once you have a war in the Middle East, you know, you're going to get a spike in oil prices, but it's always temporary. And, you know, the U.S. Energy Information Administration has suggested that the average price of oil for this year in 2026 is going to be $52 a barrel, and next year it's going to be $49 a barrel. And both of those prices are below the break-even point for the majority of American fracking companies. And so you're giving public money to keep this going, but it's going to be losing money on an ongoing basis. And you can see there's very little investment in infrastructure, because even the oil people recognize that there's a limited future to their product.
1: What's the logic in that?
0: You know, I think this goes back to the idea of the belief system, where that there's no logic economically, but there is this belief. You know, oil is it's an inherently kind of Republican resource in terms of its kind of, you know, it's masculine, it's white in terms of its ownership. And renewables are, you know, woke and socialist. And so even though oil and gas get a lot more in subsidies than renewables ever have, they still get tarred with this socialism brush, when in fact oil and gas has been much more heavily subsidized. And in many ways, it's a much more socialist enterprise than renewables are.
1: I was surprised to read at one point that environmentalists have been accused by the Republican side or by the pro-oil side as being something akin to end times Christianity, when really it's perhaps the other way around.
0: Yeah. And I mean, there are oil men in Texas who do embrace this sort of end times philosophy. And so one of the problems we're facing, you know, from an environmental perspective, is you do have a segment of the population who think, well, what's the point in preserving things, because it's all going to end at some point in the relatively near future. And so that idea of kind of the book of Revelation happening in our times, which it sort of looks like it is happening in our times. I mean, you see that the language in the Old Testament in terms of the, you know, the wildfires and a third of the earth is scorched and, a third of the seas are poisoned. You know, we're heading there very quickly. So, I mean, I think there is, in fact, now a legitimate correlation between what we're going through and the end times. Who can blame evangelicals for seeing Revelation mirrored in our times? The plagues and wanton excess, the inequality, the smoke and dying seas. Globally, 2023 was the hottest summer in history, unsurprisingly eclipsed by 2024, which was hotter still. Wildfires reached record levels. In 2021, 9.3 million hectares were lost to wildfires globally. In 2023, Canada alone lost almost twice that, 18.5 million hectares. Swiss glaciers lost more ice in the years between 2021 and 2023 than in the 30 years between 1960 and 1990. In Antarctica, the world's largest iceberg, 4,000 square kilometers, broke away and moved through the southern seas like a stately predator, a silent harbinger of rising sea levels. 90% of marine life is at risk of extinction if greenhouse gases aren't curbed.

0: In 1937, in New London, Texas, a school built for the children of oil workers was destroyed by a gas explosion, killing 300 children and staff. It was written off as God's will, though one East Texan noted, "When you strike oil, you let loose Hades." Some of the Texas oil men held to premillennial beliefs that the oil would eventually run out and end times would follow.
1: I wanted to ask you this. If oil as a kind of faith has a creed, what do you think that creed might be?
0: Interesting question. You know, I think despite the fact that they are so heavily subsidized, the creed has to do with this sort of self-sufficiency and the idea of kind of free enterprise. And it harkens back to, I think, what's at the core of certainly American culture. And because Alberta, you know, to some degree borrowed a lot of their kind of oil mythology and to some degree cultural mythology in terms of the cowboy and the oil man from the States, you see it in Alberta as well. And I, you know, there is truth to that in terms of there was, you know, in all oil enterprises, whether it's in Texas or the oil sands, there's a tremendous entrepreneurial energy. There's tremendous innovation that has happened. Much of that innovation has ceased to happen, I think, because, in part, I think, because they recognize they're at a point where it doesn't make sense to be putting money into innovative technologies because it makes more sense just to take as much profit as they can at this point because there's a limited timeline. And the innovation isn't going to help that much. Certainly, I talked to researchers at the University of Calgary who are working on, you know, solutions and innovations for the oil fields and saying it's a very difficult time to go in there with any kind of new technology because they've spent all these billions on infrastructure. And they, at this point, they just want to maintain the status quo.
1: I know you as Don Gilmore, award-winning writer and novelist. I would have never guessed that you were once a roughneck.
0: I worked on an oil rig for 100 straight days with what was probably the oldest crew in the oil patch. Weathered, gnarled men in their late 60s, one in his 70s, ancient for rig work, their lives a country and western song. Pete, the wobbly 72-year-old derrick man, came home to find his wife gone along with all the furniture, appliances, and curtains. There was a note on the floor. "Your dinner's in the oven." There was no oven. With my first paycheck, I bought a plane ticket to Europe, then counted the days like a convict. 4 months later, I was sitting on a beach on the Greek island of Crete, blobs of sticky oil dotting the sand around me. A tanker carrying crude oil from Libya had run aground off the south coast of Crete, and here was the residue. The 1970s was a banner decade for oil spills. More happened in that decade than any decade before or since. It was peak spill, with an alarming 788 of them. By contrast, the 2010s saw 63 spills. Millions of tons spilled into the seas. The world was awash in oil. I moved to Calgary in 1971, and I was going to university there, and I was looking for a summer job, and I heard, you know, the big money was in oil, but you had to know somebody, and so I didn't know anyone, and a friend of mine and myself, I lived near downtown, and so we just walked to all the oil companies, and we handed off our incredibly slender, you know, 19-year-old resumes, and finally a secretary said, "You know, you two idiots are never going to find a job this way." She said, "If you want to find a job, you have to go out to the oil fields," because she said the turnover is very high and you should just drive out to Medicine Hat, and which is about 3 hours east of Calgary. And so we did. And
1: you literally drove from rig to rig, basically.
0: Yeah. And because you're on the flat kind of prairie, you could see these rigs from like 30 kilometers away. So we would just sort of zigzag along the section roads to these different rigs. And the first one we got to had this sign that said, "This rig has worked zero accident-free days." And there was a guy sitting on a 40-gallon drum, and his hand was bandaged, and there was blood all over his jeans. And so we thought, well, there's a job opening here. but we didn't have any experience, and the driller said, "No, I can't use you guys." And So we drove around for 4 days, and we finally got to a rig where the entire crew didn't show up. I mean, it's a small crew. It's three people, but none of them showed up. And so the driller looked at us, and this was the 70s. We had kind of long hair and our Led Zeppelin t-shirts. And he said, well, I guess you girls will have to do. And he hired us. And so that was the beginning of my rig career. And, you know, it's a terrible job in all kinds of ways. It's dirty and it's dangerous, but it paid very well. And I was an English major, and it's such a colorful subculture that I just found it. And I had just moved to the West as well, which I think was a big part of it. And so I end up going back every summer and working on the oil rigs and enjoying it.
1: Were you ever hurt while you were working out there?
0: I was hurt, and I was on a midnight shift, and my hand got crushed by the breakout tongs, which is how you tear the pipe apart. And so at first, no one did anything, and everyone kind of just sat and looked at it. And then finally, someone said, well, we better drive you into the hospital at Medicine Hat. And so this was the midnight shift. It was like 2 a.m. And so we drove into Medicine Hat, and they didn't actually have a doctor working. They had a doctor on call. And this guy arrived about an hour later, and he was absolutely dead drunk, you know, and one of the few people I've ever seen sort of cinematically drunk, you know, where they kind of say he was like that movie Arthur, Dudley Moore, and Arthur sort of slurring and staggering. This is the doctor. And all he did was pour a bottle of aspirin in my hand and tell me to wash it. And then 4 days later, I was on a Greyhound bus heading for Calgary with this infected hand that looked like an oven mitt. And I was off for, I think, a month. But I did go back after that. Regardless.
1: You went back, you went right, that didn't dissuade you?
0: No, it should have, you know. I mean, I wanted to be a writer, and so your hands are kind of precious commodity.
1: Yeah.
0: So maybe I should have quit. My fellow roughnecks were ex-cons, failed farmers, a British alcoholic who fell into a sump pit filled with drilling mud, and a few students, one of whom quit halfway through the first shift and walked 20 kilometers back to town. There was a short, muscular Derek man who had a dent in his forehead from a pool ball thrown by a woman in a Grand Prairie bar, and an 18-year-old who drove a pink Cadillac and worshipped Elvis. I bought an unreliable 8-year-old Ford Econoline van and listened to sad country songs on the radio and danced with big-haired waitresses. And every September, I went back to university with a swollen bank account and tales of oil patch madness. Oil offered, more than anything else, a sense of possibility. 30,000 people moved to Calgary each year, drawn to oil. There was a palpable sense of power, of being at the center of something. Here was the new Rome.
1: But as you said, you had no experience working on something like a rig. It must have been a shock, just the environment of it.
0: It was a big shock. And, you know, one of the first shifts I worked on, the crew, it works 24 hours, they're 8-hour shifts, and the crew that was going to relieve us didn't show up. And I thought, well, you know, tough luck for them, but we're going to go home. And they said, no, you're going to stay over and work that shift. And then the next shift didn't show up. So we ended up working 24 hours, and then we're back to our own shift. So it's a 32-hour shift. And I thought, you know, and there's no union, or there was no union at the time. But in a way that, you know, I admired their... It was an incredibly efficient, you know, environmentally destructive even back then, but incredibly efficient. And there was, as I said, this sort of entrepreneurial energy that was kind of contagious. Mm-hmm. And you could feel that energy in the city of Calgary at the time.
1: You equate Calgary in those days when you arrived there with Babylon. Why? Why Babylon?
0: Well, there was still this strong streak of a kind of biblical sense in terms of, you know, it was a very conservative place at the time. You could still hear Texas and Oklahoma accents on the downtown streets because they were bringing in a lot of people as consultants and helping out with the, at the time, kind of nascent oil industry. And, you know, once you have a boom, it changes the tenor, I think, of a city. And it changes the personality of the city. It changes the personality of some of the people in the city. And there's a genuine excitement to a boom because there's so much money around. There's so much energy. Things are getting done. Things are being built. You can really feel it. But there's also, I think, this sense of the sort of depravity that set in with Babylon, and you could sort of feel that we're heading for a crash.

0: Oil was $35 a barrel, $122 adjusted for inflation. A stratospheric price, and house prices moved in lockstep. The wealth, of which I had no real share, was untrustworthy. That year I went to a Halloween party at a house south of town with my statuesque girlfriend. We went as Rock Hudson and Doris Day in the movie Pillow Talk. I was Doris, she was Rock. The underlying fin de siècle feeling was heightened by a fierce blizzard that arrived near midnight. We left at 1 a.m. and drove north and skidded off the road. We were pulled out of the snowbank by kind locals in a truck with a winch. Standing in that blizzard at 2 a.m., wearing a baby doll nightgown and a blonde wig, my pink princess telephone dangling, my ancient Volvo slowly pulled out of the snow, I sensed it was the logical end of something. People would talk about how this can't go on forever, and you'd hear that conversation in the streets, and yet I think very few people do anything to prepare themselves for the bust, which, you know, came a decade after I moved there. 81 was the kind of first year you got a sense of it. And then by 82, it really arrived. And it just changed. The city changed in the course of months.
1: Hmm. How do you go from being a young man working on the rigs to an older man who's written a book about the twilight of the faith of oil?
0: It's an interesting journey because when I was working on the rigs, you know, there was a real excitement to working in that environment and an excitement to living in Calgary. And, you know, I still love Calgary, but now, you know, recognizing the kind of damage that has been inflicted, not just environmentally, but, you know, I would say politically in terms of the way that the oil industry kind of gradually infiltrated the Alberta government and to some degree captured it, starting with Ralph Klein in 92, and certainly that's the case now. The premier throughout the 1970s was Peter Lougheed, a handsome, charismatic man who clearly laid out the relationship between the province and its resources. "Well, it was obvious that the oil sands were owned by the people of Alberta," he said in a 2011 interview. But this relationship would evolve, and with the Ralph Klein administration in 1992, it was effectively reversed, with oil companies becoming feudal rulers, the citizens of Alberta reduced to wealthy peasants. The mythology remained intact, though. Oil was Alberta's central intoxicant, key to the shit-kicking populist image it exported with such care. And so you could see the power of oil, the insidious power, and how it is infected our lives in a detrimental way, as well as the, you know, obvious benefits that we've all reaped.
2: The ambivalent power of oil. Don Gilmore's book On Oil was a finalist for the 2026 Shaughnessy Cohen Prize for Political Writing. Ideas in the Afternoon continues in a moment. Stay with us.
3: Good afternoon. It's 2:30. I'm Stephanie Miles with your CBC News headlines. 1 year to the day that his daughter's body was discovered in a Ticonderoga lake, Montrealer Luciano Fratolin's trial begins in Elizabethtown, New York. The 46-year-old has pleaded not guilty to second-degree murder charges. Fratolin initially called New York authorities to alert them that 9-year-old Melina might have been kidnapped. And there are renewed concerns after another deadly weekend on the road kicked off Quebec's construction holiday. Police services report at least 8 road deaths since Friday. The SQ says one of them may have involved alcohol. And the Minister of Interior Security has lifted the bans in or near Quebec forests. Those bans had been in effect since last Monday. As of noon, traffic into and access to forests in Quebec can now resume, although authorities advise to avoid them if possible. Now, taking a look at the weather forecast from Environment Canada. In Montreal today, a mix of sun and cloud, a high of 27, mainly cloudy tonight and down to 18. Tomorrow, cloudy with a 60% chance of afternoon showers and a high of 26. For Quebec City, a mix of sun and cloud with a high of 25. Increasing cloudiness and down to 15 tonight. Mainly cloudy tomorrow with a chance of afternoon showers and a high of 26. In Sherbrooke, a mix of sun and cloud with winds gusting up to 40 kilometers an hour and a high of 25. Tonight, increasing cloudiness and a low of 14.
2: Welcome back to Ideas in the Afternoon. I'm Nala Ayed. Oil has become synonymous with the American dream, a symbol of both dominance

0: and freedom. But the freedom associated with oil is, for writer Don Gilmore, a mirage.
1: It's a false equivalency, the freedom and oil, and it always has been, but it's a very compelling one.
0: In his book, On Oil, he argues that the equivalence of oil with freedom has always been a dead end, one that leads not to autonomy, but to dependency.
2: The term captured state comes up a lot when we're talking about the centrality of oil, how it went from being regulated to being the regulator, from answering to the state to influencing or even running the state, and in some instances becoming what's called a petrostate.
1: Yeah.
2: Writ large, what made this ascension possible?
1: Well, I think it was a gradual process, and I think what made the ascension possible was partly the economic power that the oil companies had, both Canada and the U.S. And so they have a very powerful lobby group, a very compelling and convincing lobby group. And you could see in Alberta where, starting with Klein in 92, you know, because Premier Lougheed in the 70s had been, I think, a very effective steward of the oil industry, which is, you know, the resources are owned by the people of the province, as he had emphasized on many occasions. And they were the landlords and the oil companies were the tenants. And then that really got reversed with Klein, where you started to see a lot of cross-pollination with people coming from the industry into politics and then leaving politics and going to, you know, a very well-paying job in the industry. And so that got blurrier and blurrier till it kind of was completely erased. One of Klein's campaign slogans had been, "Get government out of the business of business." But now business was in the business of government, a government made by and for the production of oil. As a result, between 1990 and 2014, in the wake of Rio and Kyoto, as the world was trying to wean itself off fossil fuels and reduce emissions, Alberta's emissions went from 175 million tons to 274 million tons. Out of 28 Organization for Economic Cooperation and Development countries, 20 had reduced per capita emissions between 2010 and 2019. Canada was among those that increased emissions, the third worst offender. We have a situation now where in Alberta, under the Smith regime, you know, I think the moratorium on renewables that she put in place kind of tipped her hand in terms of Alberta had the most renewables and still has the most renewables in Canada and has a burgeoning industry. And I think if the issue was energy, then, you know, you would encourage that and you would even maybe subsidize it. But by putting a moratorium on that, you really are making it difficult for them to succeed, if not impossible, and then giving the oil and gas industry this leg up that they don't need. So I think that's where you see the sort of tribalism and the belief system come back into play, where if this was about, even if it was just about economics or it was about fairness, then you would have the same subsidies to the renewables or give them a chance. And they were held to a standard that the oil and gas companies weren't in terms of, you know, cleanup, for example. And you see the same thing in the U.S. where, you know, all the subsidies that are going to oil and gas is really what is going to be the only thing propping them up if oil's at $49 a barrel. Globally, oil has been the most successful industry when it comes to regulatory capture. Authoritarian governments in oil-producing countries often neglect health, education, and social services and put a disproportionate amount of money into fuel subsidies. There is less diversification, and both labor and capital are swallowed up by oil. It wasn't just authoritarian governments, though. Alaska qualifies as a petrostate, ranked as the U.S. state with the highest percentage of economic contributions by the oil and gas industry. Low taxes are one of the hallmarks of petrostates, a way to placate its citizens. Texas, Wyoming, and Alaska have no tax. Saudi Arabia has no personal tax. The United Arab Emirates has the lowest taxes in the world. Alberta has no sales tax and the lowest corporate taxes in Canada. It is presented as a form of freedom, though it could be viewed as a form of bondage, a modern twist on that revolutionary cry from 250 years ago, no taxation without representation, replaced by little taxation and little representation.
2: You say that oil is the most successful industry in the world.

0: world when it comes to regulatory capture. And you give examples. So in the States, the Environmental Protection Agency has been captured in part by the people who were appointed to run it. The United Nations climate conferences. In Canada, what is most captured when we're talking about regulation?
1: I think historically, partly it's been environmental concerns, because you had a situation certainly back in the 70s and 80s when things were going well in the 70s. There was very little environmental oversight. There was certainly none that was visible when I was working in the oil fields. But also you had very limited federal input and very limited provincial input. And then as we got out of the conventional world and more into the oil sands, where that became the kind of predominant producer in Alberta, then you have the same situation, but you had a lot of the environmental financing was actually coming from the industry. And so if the financing is coming from the industry, then they're able to kind of control the agenda to a great extent. And we have a situation now where, you know, they're talking about, we would build pipelines. We need pipelines. We need to build pipelines. And, you know, the biggest hurdle for pipelines is environmental. And we have to kind of waive these regulatory restrictions. Otherwise, it doesn't make sense to build them. But I think we've lost a lot on the environmental front because of the capture. And politically, it's certainly clear, very clear in Alberta, to a lesser extent in Ottawa, where, you know, you still have a very powerful lobby. And you could see it, you know, under Stephen Harper's regime, where a lot of environmental initiatives were canceled. Mm-hmm. Scientists were muzzled.
0: Canada pulled out of Kyoto.
1: We pulled out of Kyoto. But I think the much bigger hurdle for pipelines is the fact that they're economically unsustainable. The oil sands were on the cusp of their most profitable year in history, with profits from the largest six companies calculated at $35 billion. But they were still heavily subsidized, though there is little agreement on what constitutes a subsidy. The industry declared that it had received no government subsidies. At the other end of the spectrum, the International Monetary Fund, which factors in tax measures, reduced royalties, as well as externalities, calculated the 2020 subsidies to Canadian oil and gas to be $81 billion. Between the extremes offered by industry and the IMF, the OECD had the Canadian figure at $4.5 billion, while Environmental Defense calculated $18 billion. Oil Change International reported that among G20 nations, Canada had the highest subsidies for oil, gas, and coal, $14 billion per year between 2018 and 2020, and the lowest subsidies for renewable. Oil is a belief system as much as a quantifiable corporate enterprise, and there are believers, blasphemers, and penitents, each with their own convictions and statistics. As we're approaching, are we in the twilight, perhaps, of oil, the idea of peak consumption has come up, and the International Energy Agency has said it's going to happen in 2030. Other people have put the figure a little bit after that, but there's a fair amount of consensus that it's certainly coming soon. You know, China has peaked, their population has peaked, their oil consumption has peaked. India is building out nuclear reactors. I think they've got 10 on the go and 10 planning. They're aggressively installing solar. And you see Europe decarbonizing. So it's an interesting moment for oil because, you know, what happens in the twilight? And one of the things that happens is there's going to be a greater desperation among the oil interests. And the oil sands have been singled out by some researchers as being one of the first stranded assets because of its heavy emissions and because it's relatively expensive to get out of the ground. Cheaper than fracking now, but still relatively expensive. So, you know, how do they behave knowing that the end game is somewhere in the near to midterm? So I think we're seeing this battle playing out, and it's going to get more intense over the next few years.
0: In the chapter called Through the Looking Glass, you say this about the way oil companies went about public relations and messaging.
1: The looking glass world of energy was personified by COP28, the annual United Nations Climate Conference, which was held in December 2023 in the United Arab Emirates, the world's seventh largest oil producer. There were 2,456 oil and gas lobbyists in attendance at the conference, more than most countries' delegations, and it gave the world 2 weeks of

0: aspirational goals, non-binding agreements, happy pledges, and misinformation that the earth is cooling, wildfires are the result of arson, oil and gas companies are leading the net zero revolution. It took 30 years of climate change conferences for the word fossil fuels to appear in any resolution, a welcome addition, though not one that was legally binding. Oil had captured governments around the world and now arguably captured the UN Conference on Climate Change as well. COP29 took place in Azerbaijan, the birthplace of oil, a petrostate that relies on oil for 90% of its exports.
1: Open quote, language became a potent weapon, usurping environmental tropes, sowing doubt, undermining science, and actively seeking to undermine reality. What environmental tropes did they usurp?
0: Well, one of the things is, you know, you'd have a climate group that was made up entirely of oil companies, for example. And in Canada, we had, you know, a couple of organizations that alleged to be kind of environmental organizations and would go around the world and go to these conferences, but in fact be representing oil and gas industries in Alberta. And you see it at the COP conferences where I think they recognize that language is a very potent weapon in this battle, and they seized on it decades ago and have just gotten better at it over the decades.
1: What's an example from a COP conference? I mean, the one that sticks out in my mind is the one in the UAE where, you know, there were more people there who were from oil companies than there were delegations.
0: Yeah, I mean, and you see it with Trump, big, beautiful coal, clean coal. Mm. Like, you're getting these images that he just keeps hammering at. And, you know, at the last COP conference where they're talking about how the oil industry is, in fact, leading the charge in the renewable world. And you do have companies that are installing solar and have wind farms. But in many cases, they're pulling back on that. And they're certainly not the leaders on this. In a lot of cases, it's either hedging their bets or it's a kind of very effective PR strategy.
1: And it's a strategy that started long before this moment. But surely in the post-truth world, it has been turbocharged.
0: It has. And again, we go back to the tribalism where you now have people that are so entrenched in their own belief systems on both sides of the ledger. So, you know, you do have people in the renewable world who say, we have to shut down the oil sands tomorrow. And, you know, I don't think that's a viable solution. But you also have oil sands people who, you know, and referring to anyone who's champion of renewables as, you know, a radical Marxist. And so the politicizing of this and the radicalizing of it has worked. And so you end up with these belief systems that won't budge. And there, in fact, could be, you know, tremendous dialogue. And you see it in places like Norway, where you have this oil industry and you also have tremendous gains being made on the renewable front. I think 96% of new cars in January sold in Norway were EVs. And so if they'd been working together over the last decade, we would be so much farther ahead. There were occasional warnings from scientists about the long-term impact of fossil fuels. Gordon MacDonald, a geophysicist, had warned the U.S. government as early as 1965 that the Earth was warming. Warnings about climate change go back as far as 1824, when Joseph Fourier published his theories about the Earth's atmosphere. He studied equations relating to heat transfer and calculated the energy being supplied by the sun. By his calculations, the Earth should have been colder than it was. He decided there must be something in the atmosphere that prevented heat from escaping, and that over time, the amount of heat held by the atmosphere could conceivably change.
1: The knowledge was out there for a very long time that fossil fuels would adversely affect the climate. Were you surprised just how far back that recognition went?
0: I was very surprised. I mean, seeing as far back as 1894, calculations showing that the Earth would warm, and then Popular Mechanics having the piece about all the coal that was being burned and all the furnaces in the world and how this conceivably would heat up the world over the course of a few centuries. These were sort of theoretical, but by the time we got to the 60s, there was, you know, very specific calculations and predictions that this is exactly what's happening. And people like the CIA had these calculations, and the fact that the oil companies themselves had been doing research and did have very detailed and specific research about what kind of impact their product was having on the world, you know, back in the early 70s. But none of that was released. And the people, those voices

0: the wilderness that did come out and say that the earth is going to be heating up mm-hmm. and that this is the cause. At that point, you didn't even need to combat them because, in a way, you're just going to be drawing attention to them. So they remain these sort of voices in the wilderness, and the battle really wasn't undertaken for another two decades.
1: It's hard to think of the CIA as a voice in the wilderness. I mean, they actually prepared a report in 1975 looking at the possible consequences of climate change. Why wasn't it an issue for national defense or for, you know, homeland security? Why was it kept quiet?
0: It's surprising because it makes the CIA look naive, which they rarely are. But, you know, they said at one point that they assumed that once this was, you know, made clear that we could have this kind of chaos as a result of climate change and that the climate change was being caused by fossil fuels, that you would have the producers and the government would work hand in hand to come to a solution. And, of course, that never happened. And what you had was the producers recognizing that we have to do something about this, and the best way to do it is to get as much control of the government as possible. Or in the U.S., where you have, you know, ExxonMobil, because they're all over the world and their foreign policy almost had as much influence as, you know, government foreign policy back in the day.
1: You say that there isn't much alarm among the public about climate change because we are, quote, hardwired to ignore climate change. And I'm not sure I'm persuaded by that. Why do you say we're hardwired? What makes you so sure?
0: Well, I think, you know, because for the most part, for many of us, it's still happening off stage. I think that's the issue. You know, as it gets closer to home, you know, when we saw those images of downtown Manhattan with the wildfire smoke that was coming from Quebec, and it just looked absolutely apocalyptic. It looked like a film. And once we get more of that, and it affects more people and more directly, I think you'll see more action. But as long as it's a distant or an occasional threat, then we adapt to it. But if we have something that is much more severe, then I think that will force us to act. But I think historically, and just as human beings, we are kind of hardwired for immediate threats, and we don't do well with distant threats.
1: War comes up a lot in your book. War, both in the geopolitical sense, but also the wars within all of us. As you write, quote, as we are both hostages and junior partners in the story of oil. And you point out that that war is still raging on. How do you see that war ending?
0: Well, I think it may end the way other wars on oil have ended. Historically, we've seen oil win wars, lose wars, start wars. You can't really count Venezuela as a war, but certainly it was, an oil-based action. And all of this is to kind of gain control and gain dominance. I think right now that there's sort of the war within us where we would all like to be consuming less, and many of us are. And as it becomes economically more feasible, as, you know, solar is now cheaper than natural gas, there will be this switch at the individual level where we kind of just, you know, very quietly move over the way people have moved over to EVs in Norway or in Sweden or in China. We're going to see that across the board. And right now we have a couple of governments that are kind of holding us back, but ultimately economic self-interest will triumph over political aspiration. The staunch belief that the market is the surest way to sort out the economy, that government interference only distorts market forces, was almost exclusively the domain of conservatives. Oil, with its lingering wildcat image, is often viewed as the ne plus ultra of free enterprise, though oil has rarely operated in a free enterprise model. In Russia, Iraq, Iran, Venezuela, China, and other oil-producing countries, it is mostly a state-owned and run enterprise, either explicitly or implicitly. In Saudi Arabia, the United Arab Emirates, and Qatar, oil is the state. Globally, it is one of the most subsidized industries, receiving grants, loans, tax credits, and royalty reductions. The International Monetary Fund, which includes externalities, downstream cost to society, in its calculations, put the 2023 figure for global oil subsidies at $7 trillion U.S. The International Institute for Sustainable Development estimated that using 10 to 30% of fossil fuel subsidies would be enough

0: to pay for a global transition to clean energy.
1: And in the geopolitical sense, this war that we're witnessing right now, do you consider that also a war about oil? The war waged by the U.S. supported by Israel against Iran?
0: You know, I don't think it's an oil-based war the way, say, Iraq was years ago. But oil is lurking there in the background. It's sitting there in the wings, and it's got to be in the back of President Trump's mind, certainly, because once you limit 20% of the world's oil supply from getting to market, as is happening, it's only going to benefit the U.S. So I think, I don't think it's what prompted them to go into Iran, but I think there are benefits there. And oil is such a contradictory product, and never more so than in kind of Trump's dilemma, which is in any war, you're going to have the price of oil going up, which is great for the American oil companies, but it's also bad for the American consumer because gasoline is going to be more expensive at the pumps. And that's a real problem for him politically. So that's one of the issues with oil. There's no right answer. And it's never going to disappear, but it's going to be shunted to the sidelines. And the sooner, the better for all of us.
1: It's been described, oil, as a weapon of mass destruction.
0: And I think it is. I mean, it gave us tremendous benefits, and is we're now seeing the downside. And we haven't seen the worst of the downside, because certainly, you know, all these orphan wells that are sitting there that need to be cleaned up and are leaking methane, there's a massive cleanup that has to be done. And in places like Nigeria or Equatorial Guinea or even northern Alberta, they won't be cleaned up because the money simply isn't there. And we're going to be left with the residue of the oil world, you know, 40 years from now.
1: You began your book describing how evangelical Christian faith and oil development were intertwined. And you concluded with a chapter called The Rapture, the end of the world scenario in evangelical theology, the apocalypse revelation. Does that narrative that defines oil as a belief system have to end that way?
0: Well, let's hope not. Let's hope it doesn't end like the book of Revelation. Although I guess Jesus does come down and defeat the great Satan. No, it doesn't have to end that way. I think, you know, it's going to end with a whimper rather than a bang, as they say. And so I think we will see a slow transition, but it will be a transition that speeds up as we go along. Oil is powered by a compelling mythology, and no country relies on mythology as much as the U.S. The cowboy, the American dream, the American way of life, these are all powerful narratives that help define a culture and have infected other cultures, including our own. Changing a narrative is a daunting task. Mythology by design is meant to be comforting, but at the heart of the American myth is freedom and dominance, and neither will be found in oil.
1: If oil was a character in one of your novels, what would its psychological profile look like?
0: I have a novel called Long Change, which is a rig term. It's the when you change shifts on the oil rigs. And oil was a character in that novel. And the idea is that oil was such a pervasive force in both the lives of the main character, who's an oil man, but also the lives of everyone in Calgary, really, because no matter what you did, in an oil-based economy, it affects everyone. And so it was this sort of pervasive background force that, in a way, animated the novel. And because so much moves in lockstep with oil prices, when Calgary was booming, it put up more office space than Chicago or New York in the mid-70s. And then when it bust, you know, it's just there's nothing going up. And so your physical landscape even is really due to the price of oil. And of course, no one has any control over the price of oil other than a few of the OPEC countries, you know, so really Saudi Arabia is sort of sitting in the catbird seat, because if they want to flood the market with oil, they can drive the price down. And by driving the price down, it affects, you know, the livelihoods of millions of people, and it changes the landscape for millions of people. So I wanted to have that idea of just how much it affects all of us and how little control we have over it. You see President Trump talking

0: about how oil is equating with freedom, and in fact, it's really the opposite, that if you did have all renewable power, you would have far greater autonomy and far greater freedom because there is no price control, and you're not depending on, you know, a foreign power that's 10,000 miles away that could just, you know, change your lives overnight. So it's a false equivalency, the freedom and oil, and it always has been, but it's a very compelling one. And it did represent freedom in certain ways in terms of mobility, certainly, and the way we lived and the way we heated our homes. So I understand that mythology, but it's time to kind of, and it had its place, and it was a kind of romantic, heroic era of oil. But that era, I think we have to recognize, is over.
1: One last thing is, your book has been described as being about oil's messy, complicated twilight. Is this in some ways kind of like a brutally honest eulogy that you've written?
0: Well, I hope so. And it may, I mean, it's premature to, I guess, write the eulogy for oil. But certainly at some point in the not too distant future, we're going to see a transition that will require a eulogy. And we'll see more books like this and more in-depth kind of look at the effect it had on our world.
1: It's a really important book. Thank you for writing it, and thanks for being here.
0: Thank you.
1: Not quite a eulogy, but a glimpse into a profound transformation ahead. You just heard my conversation with Canadian writer Don Gilmore. His book, On Oil, was a finalist for the 2026 Shaughnessy Cohen Prize for Political Writing. This episode was produced by Greg Kelly and Annie Bender. Technical production, Sam McNulty and Emily Caravasio. Our web producer is Lisa Ayuso. Our senior producer is Nicola Lukšić. Greg Kelly is the executive producer of Ideas, and I'm Nala Ayed.
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3: Hi, I'm Douglas Gelvin, your summer host of Daybreak, coming up on Tuesday's show. 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
6: I'm Sabrina Marindola. Today on Let's Go, it's Monday. Our political columnist, Emilie Nicolas, is here to talk about how the World Cup final turned into an exchange about wildfire smoke. That's coming up. Lita has your construction holiday commute. Let's Go starts after the news.
7: From CBC News, The World This Hour, I'm Tricia Kindleman. And nearly 200 wildfires are burning across northern Ontario. 13 communities are currently under an evacuation order, including White Sand First Nation. Its residents fled a week ago. Chief Lawrence Wanakamik is disappointed in the province's response. He says the community waited more than 24 hours to hear more about when they could evacuate.
8: Even before, like Monday, let's say midday Monday, people started moving to Thunder Bay on their own, without any evacuation order, because the fire and the smoke was really close. People were really afraid that the fire would be upon them right away.
7: The Ontario government says it has expanded access to the Alert Ready system so that more communities, including First Nations, can request the direct delivery of emergency messages. Donald Trump is threatening to slap Canada with more tariffs after wildfire smoke has drifted south of the border. But Ontario's premier is not having it. Marina von Stackelberg reports.
9: He's sitting there complaining. Why don't you send up some water bombers? Why don't you start helping us?
10: On a self-described rant, Ontario Premier Doug Ford says Trump's comments are driving him crazy.
9: You know something? Rather than criticize and threaten Canada, your closest friends, maybe one day you're going to need our help like you did last year, and we deployed the people. I get frustrated just listening to that bunch of rubbish.
10: Despite speaking with Prime Minister Mark Carney over

0: For the weekend, the U.S. president is still talking about punishing Canada.
1: You know, we got to stop the fires up there. If we can help them, we'll help them. But maybe they should pay us some damages or something, or we should do some tariffs.
0: It's unclear exactly how Trump could legally tariff Canada over air quality. A Republican senator from Ohio says he'll introduce legislation to sanction Canadian officials. Marina von Stackelberg, CBC News, Ottawa.
2: A new report says Canada's inflation is down thanks in large part to lower gas prices. But with renewed military escalation between the U.S. and Iran, will the break at the pump be short-lived for Canadians? Ina Sidhu has that story.
3: If filling up your gas tank felt a little less painful last month, you're not imagining it. Lower gas prices help bring Canada's inflation rate down to 2.8% in June from 3.2% in May, according to Statistics Canada. While prices remained elevated due to the conflict in the Middle East, diplomatic talks and an interim ceasefire sent gas prices 10.2% lower. Since then, tensions have risen. Charles St. Arnaud, chief economist at Service Credit Union, says there are still risks.
4: The problem is that with oil prices increasing again and gasoline prices and also diesel prices remaining elevated, the question is how long before we might start to see some of those higher costs being transferred to consumers.
3: Stats Can says inflation was essentially unchanged from May to June when gas prices are taken out of the equation. Ina Sidhu, CBC News, Calgary.
2: Andy Burnham is now Prime Minister of the United Kingdom. The Labour leader is taking over after Keir Starmer resigned. In the spring elections, the party saw historic losses to right-wing populist party Reform UK. Burnham is calling this moment a circuit breaker for Britain. He is pledging to put forward a 10-year plan for the country.
5: But I can do something to give people some breathing space now, some help with the cost of living. And I will set out some of those measures starting tomorrow, including how we pay for them.
2: Burnham says his priorities include reforming education and ending homelessness. The U.S. Food and Drug Administration is stepping back from an earlier statement linking Taylor Farms lettuce to the explosive diarrhea outbreak in the U.S. The FDA now says the detection last week was a false positive. Around 7,000 cases of cyclospora have been reported. Health officials are struggling to identify the source of the outbreak. And that is your World This Hour for CBC News. I'm Tricia Kindleman.
6: Hi, good afternoon. I'm Sabrina Marindola. I hope you had a wonderful weekend and are ready to tackle a new week here. We have mainly sunny skies. It's 26 degrees outside, a little windy though. And I'll give you a look at your weather forecast in just a moment. And coming up between now and 6 o'clock over the next 3 hours, lots to get to, including politics. It is Monday, after all, so our political columnist, Émilie Nicolas, is here. She weighs in on how Canada's wildfires have become a political issue with the U.S. It just came up again over the weekend. Out of all places, the World Cup final match. U.S. President Donald Trump had a few words for Prime Minister Mark Carney, so you'll hear from Trump coming up, and we'll get Émilie Nicolas' take on it. Plus, it is peak whale watching season on the St. Lawrence, and scientists, they're also watching the waters. They are closely tracking whale health. We'll tell you more about that in this half hour. And coming up a little later in the program, Dr. Iris Gorfinkel is here. She's going to talk about everything you need to know about protein. Often these proteins sold in powders, bars, and drinks, they're expensive. Do they work, though? We're going to find out from Dr. Gorfinkel later in the show. So, welcome to Monday. Let's do it. Let's go.

0: 26 degrees right now. We're headed for a high of 27. We'll see if we get there at Trudeau Airport this afternoon, but already in downtown Montreal, I can see it's 27 degrees Celsius. If you are visiting from the States, I did see a few license plates from the States. I saw New York and Vermont. It's 81 Fahrenheit for you. And let's see what all this means on the roads. Lita Polson, yes. Happy Monday.
1: And happy Monday, too.

0: You too. So 81 degrees Fahrenheit and no right on red on the island of Montreal. Should you pass over one of our bridges, feel free at that point.
1: Yeah.
0: I think Laval and Brossard and Longueuil. But certain other communities do not have right on red. Just be careful and watch the speed limit around. We'll be watching because we have a lot of patrols out because it's construction holiday. Our traffic flow isn't normally as light as it is currently.
1: Yeah, right I now. Have to say this morning, Lita, on my way in, all in all, pretty good. I really can't have any complaints as to how it went. I wonder what this afternoon is looking like.
0: Okay, well, I do have a couple of complaints. First of all, it certainly isn't heavy volume, but it is the Mercier Bridge. People said, well, you know, it's a construction holiday. It will not be a problem for one lane per direction. It's a bit of a problem. Mm. It has been backing up most of the day, and we've just started afternoon rush hour with a serious slowdown from the 20 down and onto the Mercier Bridge. That one lane is available to you. And don't forget, trucks are not allowed during rush hour. So as of now, until 7 o'clock tonight, three axle trucks will be allowed. Okay? So that's one thing. The ExoBus, and I think that we can go over the mitigation measures again today. I'll stop doing it, let's say, the last day of construction holiday.
1: Exactly. Well, I think that's what has caught a lot of people off guard, Lita. I mean, you've been warning us, but a lot of people maybe figured it's a weekend closure.
0: Always, yes.
1: By Monday, it's back up and fully open. No, these lane reductions are for the next 12 days.
0: Yes, till August 3rd. It'll reopen at August 3rd at 5 a.m. in the morning. So we've got quite some time to deal with this. So the EXO bus schedule has been shifted and changed to accommodate this situation. You could take the Candiac train that heads through Saint-Constant, Saint-Catherine. That's my idea, by the way. I just thought I'd throw that one in there. That did not come from the ministère. The Victoria Bridge will be the direction of the flow during rush hour. So right now we have two lanes heading over to the South Shore until 7 o'clock tonight. And it starts at 2:30 in the afternoon also. But that's the hot spot. Basically, that's it. Oh, we have some traffic jam, a little bit of one on the La Fontaine Tunnel down the 25, but it's good. Oh, no, it's not good. I have to mention the airport too. Remember, this is the peak of flying season. This is the peak of travel season. And it's already backing up on Highway 20 on that ramp and already backing up on the Côte-de-Liesse ramp. And we're dealing with a 26-minute delay. That's extra to your 3 hours that you should get there. Just according to me, again, I know that the ramp is very slow. The 20 is very slow. But I always, add some extra time. I really don't cut it close ever when I'm dealing with travel.
1: Well,
0: especially.
1: Aéroport de Montréal recommends the same thing. They really recommend you give yourself extra time because of all of that congestion around the airport with so much construction going on there.
0: And we might discuss their mitigation measures too, such as the 815. Maybe we'll sprinkle it a little bit later, but I'm telling you now, it is already starting to become quite busy at Aéroport de Montréal.
1: Well, grab the sunglasses for your commute this afternoon, whether you're waiting for a bus, a train, or maybe you're on the bike path too. I did see a few cyclists out there today. 26 degrees right now. Tonight down to 18 degrees, mainly cloudy. And then tomorrow, cloudy in the morning. By the afternoon, come 1 o'clock, 2 o'clock, expect some showers to begin. And there is a risk of a late day thunderstorm as well. Tomorrow's high, 26. It's going to be humid. Humidex 32 and wind gusts above 50 kilometers an hour. Cooler on Wednesday, a high of only 22 degrees with more showers, and it clears out by Thursday. Thursday's another beautiful day, 25 degrees with sunny skies. Well, right now it's 10 minutes past 3 o'clock. I'm Sabrina Marindola. Thank you so much for joining us here on Let's Go. Now, a lot of people are on summer holiday right now, and maybe some of your best summer memories probably include some time you spent playing or swimming or going on trips with the family. And if you have siblings, maybe some brothers or sisters, they were no doubt your companion for many of these family adventures. But if you're a parent, maybe those memories are not so rosy. Maybe they feel distant when you're keeping your kids from fighting in the back seat of the car, for example. Well, joining me now to talk about sibling dynamics during the summer months is Esber Bergman, who's a father of three and the author of Special Topics in Being a Parent, a queer and tender guide to things I've learned about parenting, mostly the hard way. Esber Bergman, good afternoon. Welcome to the show.

0: than others, but it's a whole, you know, you during the school year, you have sort of a certain amount of things happen in a certain way every day. And then summer happens and everything's different. And sometimes that can be really challenging, especially when you've got kids who are spending a lot more time together than they're accustomed to.
1: Yeah, having all that time together, what is it about that that kind of tips the scale a bit? Why do sibling relationships get complicated?
0: I mean, I think that any people of any age will struggle when they are forced to spend a lot of time with someone that they didn't necessarily pick, and that there's a lot of kind of negotiation and cooperation required. I'm a whole adult and reasonably emotionally balanced, but I can't think of a lot of people that I'm ready to spend every minute of every day with, whether I want to or not. Like, that's hard. And I think parents get worried about it because it feels like the kids won't stop bickering. But I would say, as long as they are not being mean to each other or trying to undermine each other all the time, if sometimes it's fine and then sometimes hostilities erupt in the back of the minivan, it's probably not the end of the world, and you can, you know, just sort of call it like that's kind of part of the cost of having summer holidays.
1: Okay, so that's interesting because, you know, I was going to ask you, what can parents do? What tools are there? But maybe now you're making me think, should parents do anything? Or once your kids are a certain age, do you just kind of let them manage it themselves and figure it out for themselves?
0: I mean, I think there are some things. One thing I really notice in kids, especially when they're out of their routine, is that there becomes, you know, having siblings requires that you learn this language of compromise and negotiation and power sharing. And sometimes when everything's new and you have to sort of reinvent the wheel 10 times a day, that can get complicated. So one thing that I find very helpful is to make some decisions in advance about whose turn it is of the kids to decide. Like on Monday, Dev will decide what movie we're watching after dinner. Tuesday, it's Priya's turn to decide. Wednesday, it's Rohan's turn to decide. And then we'll start over, because then you sort of avoid some of the things where like the little kids feel like they don't get a turn because they kind of get drowned out, or the bigger kids feel like they always have to yield their turn to a little kid who won't stop crying. So some of that, I think, can be really useful. When there's conflict, sometimes it's just nonsense, and that I think you can ignore. But when people's feelings are hurt, or when kids are undermining each other, that I think for parents is such a good opportunity to teach kids how to listen and make repair after conflict. To say, all right, everyone's going to say how they felt. Everyone's going to say how they would have preferred to be spoken to and what they need to feel okay about the thing. Because eventually, God willing, you're going to send them out into the world to talk to people who aren't their siblings. And it's so helpful if they emerge with some ability to move through conflict and make repair instead of just like mumbling sorry and leaving the room and then feeling bad for the rest of the day.
1: Yeah, having them confront it and discuss it. You mentioned maybe, you know, taking turns, rotating who decides what movie we're watching tonight and who decides the activity tomorrow, which makes me think, any good activities to keep kids busy other than the movies?
0: I think anything that's a shared project is so great. because then everyone's looking in the same direction and they're doing a thing together, whether it's weeding the flower bed or, you know, making a card for Nana's birthday or, you know, sorting out the tag sale stuff, right? I think sometimes kids

0: start fighting in the summer just for something novel to do. Like, I'm going to poke my sister because then she'll yell.
1: Yeah,
0: and that's interesting, right? If you give them some things to do that they can accomplish together and maybe receive a treat upon successful completion, I think that can really help.
1: Okay. And finally, any tips for parents beyond that to just keep the peace and know when to ignore and when to get involved, as you mentioned earlier?
0: For keeping the peace, I think some space. Sometimes it's physical space. If you're going camping, maybe they can have their own pup tents. If you're in the back of the car, maybe rent a minivan so they can each have their own chair. If you have enough adults, split the team sometimes. Let one adult take one kid and the other adult take the other kids. You know, let them have some spaces in their togetherness, because for one thing, they get a break from each other. And for the other, then it gives them something to talk about when they're back together, right? Instead of just an endless discussion of, you know, who moved the book or who lost whose headphones or whatever.
1: Yeah. Summertime, quite a time for families to connect. Sometimes that involves bickering, but overall, we hope everyone can have some great new memories that they're forming this summer. Esper Bergman, thank you so much for this. Appreciate it.
0: Thanks for having me.
1: Esper Bergman, father of three and the author of Special Topics in Being a Parent, a queer and tender guide to things I've learned about parenting, mostly the hard way. 18 minutes past 3 o'clock. I feel like Lita might have a few tips for fighting in the back seat. Is that part of your transportation columnist area of expertise? Just asking.
2: I think so. You know what? And it also comes from experience with having a brother and sitting in the back seat and, you know, having to discuss things and poking and staring. Don't look at me. That was one of ours.
1: Oh, that's
2: true.
1: Mom.
2: Oh, yeah.
1: They're looking at me.
2: Stop. You know, stuff like that. All fun. And with the girls too, same thing. And that, by the way, as a transportation columnist, it causes distraction for parents.
1: That's true.
2: So you've got to just keep looking forward, no matter how they are screaming. Find a place, a safe place to pull over, and then, you know, get on the parent hat and go into the back seat and say what, you know, try to calm the situation down, because it's quite dangerous actually. And right now, roads, we have the 20 West already going into the St. Pierre interchange, very busy. So I'm thinking this is all related maybe to people heading to the airport or to the 138 heading down to the Mercier Bridge. As I mentioned earlier, that's the hot spot as you head over into those one lanes to and fro South Shore and back. And it's very slow coming into town too from Ganawagi, from off the 138. Also the 132 approach, very busy. We've got great news if you need the REM. And boy, did we have problems with the REM on Friday. Everything seems to be working in a satisfactory manner with the REM on all three branches.
1: It is peak whale watching season on the St. Lawrence. So from Tadoussac to the Saguenay Fjord, boats are heading out. They're heading out every day, hoping to see every type of whale species possible, everything from humpbacks to belugas. Now, behind the scenes, researchers are also on the water. They're identifying whales, they're tracking their health, and they're keeping an eye out. Chabal Michaud is president of the Group for Research and Education on Marine Mammals. It's based in Tadoussac. And he had a chance to speak this morning with Quebec AM guest host Peter Tardy.
3: Another summer with the whales. and it is, as usual, very fascinating. We're learning every summer, we're learning new things. But this summer started quite early. You remember about 40 years ago when we started studying whales, we thought that whales were arriving at the same time as the whale watching was arriving in middle of July. And over the years, we learned that the whales are around almost year round in the St. Lawrence. And with the ice disappearing, this might be increasing. So we had whales quite early in April and in May, visiting the estuary. You know, these giants are most of these animals are, in fact, coming out or exiting the Gulf of St. Lawrence in fall, early winter, but they come back quite early. Mm. And they might come back or not leave anymore with the ice disappearing. But so we had large whales quite early in May, and now the number of whales and the number of whale sightings are increasing, and I imagine it's quite exciting for the visitors that are also increasing in numbers as the summer is moving on.
4: You talked about some 40 years now. What kinds of whales, which species are we talking about?
3: The Gulf of St. Lawrence attracts, the Gulf and the estuary attracts over 10 species of whales. The whales that are under the greatest attention from the whale watchers are large, the fin whales, the humpback, the minke whales. Sometimes the blue whales are coming in the estuary in the St. Lawrence Marine Park, but the blue whales are highly endangered and severe and seriously protected. So they are not targeted as a whale for the whale watching. There are distances to be respected for blue whales. For example, it's 400 meters, but humpbacks, fin whales and minke whales are probably the most frequent sightings. This summer, about last week, we had the visit of a small group of sperm whales. So sperm whales are one of those 10 species coming in the St. Lawrence, but I would not say it's an exceptional, but it's not a regular sighting. We see sperm whales in the estuary every 3, 4, 5 years. Mm-hmm. But this has been quite an excitement for the whale watchers to see these giants. You know, sperm whales are kind of mythical animals. We know about Moby Dick, so this animal was severely hunted. But what we've learned since is that sperm whales are highly social animals. They are very interesting, fascinating animal living in close family groups for females. But here in the estuary in the northern latitudes, what we have is big males that are roaming in the area trying to get bigger and bigger before starting to move south in the tropics, where okay. They will meet the females for mating. But now when we have sperm whales in the estuary, they are searching for food. But they didn't stay very long, just one day, just a quick visit.
4: Okay.
1: Well, see, maybe you can see some of those whales trying to get bigger and bigger before they head down south. This is peak whale watching season here in Quebec. Oh, Tadoussac, what a beautiful part of the province. That was Robert Michaud, president of the Group for Research and Education on Marine Mammals in Tadoussac.

0: song's called Blue Wave. It's by Sunday Club, and this was a track from their brand new album. It's their debut album, and they will be performing in Montreal at Titours on Wednesday. Let's go to Lita. She has an update for you. On this commute, it's Monday. Yes. It's construction holiday, Lita, so I wasn't really sure what to expect today. I figured lighter volume, but we still have some lane reductions on the Mercier Bridge. So
1: that 138 is crowded. And by the way, both sides of the Mercier Bridge crowded. But you know where else I found traffic is Tadoussac. Lengthy delays from Baie Sainte-Catherine to get onto the ferry to get to Tadoussac of at least an hour.
0: Oh, wow.
1: Gridlock traffic in that area.
0: Whale watching,
1: 100% with kids in the back, and they are, you know, hot. And it's a beautiful view, though, I do have to say.
0: Yeah.
1: But here in Montreal, we have the Mercier Bridge. That's our hot spot right now. You know what's good? The Metropolitan, east and west. It's not perfect, but it's good.
0: Which we don't hear you say often,
1: ever.
0: Lita. I think I'm going to mark this down.
1: Okay.
0: We'll save this one for the archives. Hey, remember that time in 2026 when the Met was good?
1: Okay. Yeah, I hope it stays that way.
0: Yeah, we'll take it. Thanks, Lita.
1: Okay.
0: It's 26 degrees, mainly sunny right now in Montreal. It's windy, though. Wind gusts up to 40 kilometers an hour. Tonight, down to 18 degrees. Tomorrow, cloudy with afternoon showers, maybe a thunderstorm, with a high of 26. News is next.
2: This is CBC News. Good afternoon. It's 3:30. I'm Simon Nakaneshny with your CBC News for Montreal. Well, it's been a deadly start to Quebec's construction holiday. Police services are reporting at least 8 deaths on the road since Friday. The SQ says one of them may have involved alcohol. As Rowan Kennedy explains, that has renewed calls for vigilance and tighter rules.
3: A red motorcycle lies in a ditch along Highway 440 in Quebec City. Provincial police say the driver drifted off the road around 5:30 yesterday evening. The 62-year-old motorcyclist was later declared dead in hospital. SQ spokesperson Audrianne Bilodeau says no one else was injured in the crash.
4: Initial findings indicate that alcohol and a last-minute maneuver may have been contributing factors of this run-of-the-road accident.
3: Mothers Against Drunk Driving says it's yet another reason the province should revise its rules around impaired driving. Spokesperson Teresa Ann Kramer wants police to be able to suspend licenses at blood alcohol levels of 0.05% instead of 0.08.
5: We know it works. In provinces like BC, we see that it's lowered the death rate now by 55%.
3: The province, meanwhile, shut down that idea last year, saying penalties for drunk driving in Quebec are more severe compared to elsewhere in Canada. Rowan Kennedy, CBC News, Montreal.
2: Provincial police say they found the body of a man who drowned near Oka Beach yesterday afternoon. After searching for hours, police divers located the man in his 20s. At around 1 o'clock this morning, he was taken to hospital where doctors confirmed his death. The SQ says the man was swimming with a woman when he went underwater and did not resurface. She was rescued by a passing boat. An update to a story we told you about last week. A family camping out in front of the duplex they purchased will be able to move in after all. At least some of them will, following a ruling by Quebec's Housing Tribunal. Paula Dayan-Perez has the details.
6: Armelle Foucault, her 4 kids and 2 sisters will be allowed to move into one of the apartments on September 1st. The family of 9 has been living inside a trailer parked in the driveway out front for several weeks now. Foucault purchased the duplex 8 months ago and had asked Quebec's Housing Tribunal to evict tenants living there. On July 17th, the tribunal granted that request for tenants living on the main floor. They'll have to leave by the end of August. But as for the other apartment, her request to evict those tenants was denied. Court documents show the plan was for her parents to move into that dwelling, but the tribunal found her parents' immigration status too precarious to guarantee they would be able to live there permanently. The judge said her mother's visitor visa is set to expire in 2028, with no guarantee it would be extended. Foucault will also have to cover moving costs for the tenants who are being evicted, set at $3,500. Paula Dayan-Perez, CBC News, Montreal.
2: The Quebec and the federal government have announced a draft agreement on a new environmental review process. It would allow, in certain cases, replacing the federal impact assessment with one run by the province. Federal Minister of Public Works and Procurement Joel Lightbound, says it would avoid duplication and develop major projects faster.
7: One question was asked, are we sacrificing the environment? We're not sacrificing the environment. We're sacrificing red tape. So as to make it easier for, promoter to have clarity, for communities to have clarity. And this in turn, which is our goal, will make it easier to attract and generate investment in the province and in the country.
2: A public consultation period is now open on the draft agreement, and it will last until August 10th with funds dedicated to Indigenous participation. And the city of Gatineau has reinstalled the statue of Samuel de Champlain after it was removed 10 years ago due to maintenance. It comes as Orillia's city council is debating what to do with its own statue of Champlain, which it dismantled and moved to a secret location after it was vandalized. The decision to reinstall the Gatineau statue is likewise raising questions about Champlain's legacy in the region. Joseph Tunney has more.
8: The statue of Samuel de Champlain stands tall in Francophonie Park, not far from the Chaudière Bridge. It was quietly reinstalled at its new location on Thursday. John Guy White Duck is the chief of Kitigan-Zibi, Anishinaabeg First Nation in Western Quebec. He says his community wasn't consulted.
9: If those people who want to recognize them, it's the French people who want to recognize them, and that's okay. But that doesn't mean we agree or disagree. I think it's their choice and not ours, that's for sure.
8: Gatineau statue was inaugurated in 2004 to celebrate the 400th anniversary of the first French settlement in North America and to commemorate Champlain's voyages along the Ottawa River. Alexandra Bacon is one of the co-founders of the First Peoples Innovation Center in Gatineau. He says there's a large diversity of opinion in regards to these statues, including among Indigenous people.
10: Some would like to we remove them all, and some others would like that we, better inform people.
8: With the statue back up, White Duck had hoped to see the contribution of Indigenous people better reflected.
9: We guided him through our territory, allowed him to go through our territory at the time. He needed our permission, so he didn't discover anything.
8: In an email, a City of Gatineau spokesperson said there's no link between the controversy in Orillia and Gatineau's own Champlain statue. Joseph Tenney, CBC News, Ottawa.
2: And that was the CBC News.
0: Thank you very much, Simon Akineshny from the CBC Montreal Newsroom. I'm Sabrina Marindola. Lita Polson is here from the Let's Go Traffic Center. Simon, did you have a good weekend? I mean, last we left off on Friday, you thought, okay, maybe it's a weekend to hunker down at home.
2: Yeah, I
0: kind of
2: did that.
0: Catch up on some rest, recharge.
2: It went by too fast, though, I have to say. I was doing a bunch of random stuff. Actually, one thing I did was I got into a repair project on a piece of electronics.
0: Oh.
2: Which I'm not, like, very good at, but once in a while I'll make the mistake of opening something and unassembling it when I'm like, how do I get this thing back?
0: Well, this is the thing now. It's the point of no return. I mean, once it's unassembled, you can't just stop there.
2: Well, you can.
0: Say, I'll take a break. You can?
2: And just throw it out. But no, anyway, so I like semi-successfully finished it. But ultimately, I came to the conclusion that it was kind of unsalvageable, the thing that I was trying to fix.
0: Oh, okay. So that's it? It's done?
2: Well,
0: mission
2: I have to buy a replacement part, which it's an old turntable is the thing. So
0: nice. So you do want to salvage that.
2: It's old, but it's just a matter of me finding a replacement piece.
0: Yeah.
2: Not even.

0: easy always because, you know, it's a very niche thing. But, I mean, it still works. It's fine. It's just I would like it in absolute perfect working condition. So we'll see if I can dig up one of those or maybe I'll just try it one more time. Who knows?
1: There you go. Look at this weekend repair project for the win. Simon, bravo.
0: I guess.
1: Well done.
0: The sort of win, the tie.
1: Yeah, for me, I always think, okay, do I start this now or no? Because once I start, then this will be it.
0: Home
1: the
0: reno is the craziest.
1: Yeah, don't remind me.
0: Go down to rabbit hole there.
1: I have a
0: there.
1: Few of those. My list is growing longer and longer. Simon, we will chat in an hour.
0: Okay.
1: Simon Akinesheny from the CBC Montreal Newsroom. If you have any tips for Simon where he can find a piece to an old turntable, text in 514-566-9066. We'll help him out. We'll help him finish that project. Lita, over to you.
2: I'm looking at the roads and they're nice, lightly traveled. We have a couple of incidents and I want to cover the one immediately on the Cité des Jeunes area around Vaudreuil-Dorion area where we have, it seems to be a truck stuck on an overpass, under the overpass, and it's in the left-hand lane so people can get by it, but it's on the 30 East. Eastbound causing problems for people. We're getting more details. Those are coming in. Oh, and the Vaudreuil-Hudson train, a slowdown coming through the West Island. It's because of a freight train, so it's not serious, and it should be over soon. Serious, though, in the West is, oh boy, if you're going to the airport right now, it's filled in completely, on especially on the Côte de Liesse ramp, and on all the routes in and through the airport are starting to jam up. The 20, I'm going to say, is probably one of your best options to get into the airport if you're heading by car. If you're heading by bus, the 747 is fine, but it gets caught in that traffic jam. And the 815, also a decent route if you want to head to the REM Sources station, hop on that bus. It'll take you down Sources and down Cardinal and into the back way into the airport with only minor delays getting caught in traffic.
1: 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Now, there is a lot of anxiety and stress that comes with undergoing cancer treatment or also supporting a loved one through it. We're talking about multiple appointments. Painful treatments can be involved, and of course, the stress of waiting for results. And if that were not enough, some patients also have to fight through red tape, all in order to get the financial resources they need for potentially life-saving treatment. Well, this is what's happening to a 43-year-old mother of four. She's from Quebec City, and CBC's regional reporter, Sarah Quetelaire, has been looking into her story, and she joins us from our Quebec City studio with the story. Sarah Cade, good afternoon. Thanks so much for coming on the show today.
3: Hi, Sabrina.
1: Who is this patient that you met with?
3: Her name is Sophie Jemimi Kumazak. She has four young children, age 3, 6, 12, and 13. In May 2025, she was diagnosed with stage 4 metastatic breast cancer. And since that date, she has been fighting to stay strong for her family.
4: J'ai quatre jeunes enfants. Je dois rester debout. Je veux rester debout.
3: Sophie agreed to let us, our team, tag along with her recently. She insisted we call her Sophie. We followed her as she went through her treatment, doctor appointment, and then went back to her home to spend time with her family. That's where she told us she had been taking an oral treatment that suppressed the progression of her cancer, but after a year, that treatment stopped working. Her doctor then suggested an alternative treatment called TruCap. Dr. Brigitte Poirier is a surgical oncologist at CHU de Québec Université Laval and head of the Breast Cancer Center there. I spoke to her at the CHU hospital, and she told me what she's seen TruCap do to her patients.
5: So we give patient treatment that are oriented with the kind of pathology they have. The control can be for months, years. And depending of the control, when it's the medication we are giving stop to be good and we lose the control, we have to change the treatment. And it's sometimes what we have to do, and it's the thing we have to do now for the patient.
3: In a case like Sophie's, the treatment was not working. You're suggesting this one because you believe that the molecule could help.
5: I mean, I don't believe. It's proved by the literature, the new literature, the study, show that with the kind of disease she has, we can be better with this new medication.
3: Sophie told me this is where things got even more complicated for her.
1: Okay, so Sarah Kate, I mean, that doctor you spoke with says, you know, the literature's there, that this will help her. I can imagine the situation she's dealing with is already quite complicated. So what happened then to Sophie when she got this new prescription?
3: Well, the issue is that her insurer won't cover the medication. She works for the Canadian Food Inspection Agency, which falls under the Government of Canada's Public Service Healthcare Plan. This plan is offered through the private insurer, Canada Life. But in a written response, Canada Life says the federal government determines what is covered under their benefit plan, including any differences from what may be covered under Quebec's RAMQ insurance, which does cover the TruCrap treatment under specific criterias. Sophie says she was devastated when she got the news. Without coverage, she would have to pay nearly $12,000 per month for her treatment.
4: Ce médicament peut me permettre d'avoir une bonne qualité de vie, peut-être même de freiner, peut-être d'endormir la maladie. Je veux vivre.
3: Sophie says the medication can give me a good quality of life, maybe even slow down or put the disease to sleep. I want to live.
1: I mean, that figure you mentioned, Sarah Kate, that is jaw-dropping, $12,000 per month for this treatment. You could understand why she's stressed out and doesn't know what to do. Now, for this story, Sarah Kate, you reached out to the federal government about this. What did the federal government tell you?
3: I did. And before telling you what exactly they said, you mentioned the figure there, $12,000 per month, which is nearly the double what her previous medication was, but was covered by her insurance at the time. So it's a pretty big jump for her. And so, as you mentioned, I did reach out to the Treasury Board of Canada, which manages the federal government's policy. The board told us, although a drug may be covered by Quebec's Public Health Insurance Board, the RAMQ, this does not mean it is automatically covered under the federal plan, because it is not required to provide the same basic coverage as RAMQ. Sophie says she finds this unacceptable that people living in the same province don't have access to the same treatment because she is with a federal employer and insurer, not a provincial one.
4: Je trouve ça inacceptable que deux personnes vivant dans la même province n'ont pas accès à un traitement équitable, n'ont pas accès aux mêmes soins parce que je suis avec un employeur, un assureur fédéral et pas provincial.
1: Sophie, they're saying that she finds it's unacceptable that people living in the same province don't have, equitable coverage. And this is all because she works for a federal employer and is not assured at the provincial level. So what options does Sophie have now?
3: Sophie has now been added as a beneficiary on her partner's insurance with Beneva and is waiting to see if they could cover the treatment.
4: C'est pas palliatif, c'est pas des soins de confort qui m'emmènent vers la mort. C'est un traitement qui peut endormir mes cellules et qui peut-être même faire régresser la maladie, qui peut me laisser debout.
3: She says it's not palliative care treatment. It's a treatment that can put her cells to sleep and that might even reverse the disease and help her keep going. In the meantime, she has decided to start paying the treatment herself in order to start the treatments as soon as possible because she says her therapeutic window is small.
4: Le cancer métastatique, c'est une question de temps. Ma fenêtre thérapeutique est petite. J'ai dit que j'allais... Peu importe, j'allais essayer de payer de ma poche en attendant que ça avance, parce que de toute façon, on fait des économies pour notre retraite, mais encore, faut-il être capable de s'y rendre?
3: She says saving for retirement is good, but you have to be able to get there in the first place.
1: So, I mean, she lives here in Quebec. What does RAMQ say about all this?
3: We asked the RAMQ if it would cover the cost of the medication if her partner's insurance also refuses to pay. In an email statement, they did not answer if they would cover the medication, but pointed to the fact that private insurance provided through an individual's partner should be able to cover costs. The board also said it's very unlikely that two different insurers refuse to reimburse a medication that RAMQ would accept to cover, insisting a situation of this kind has never been brought to their attention.
1: Now, Sarah-Kate, as I understand it, I mean, Sophie is not alone here. She's not the only one in a situation like this, right?
3: Nope, she isn't. Nathalie Sanson was also diagnosed with medical

0: aesthetic breast cancer in 2022. She was also prescribed Truqap after her first treatment started failing. Same thing for her. The federal plan did not cover the medication, but after months, she did manage to get the treatment covered through her partner's private insurance with Manulife and the drug manufacturer, AstraZeneca. She says these months were very difficult.
1: J'ai eu des mal de tête, des migraines, d'anxiété. Je veux pas que ça arrive à quelqu'un d'autre pour avoir passé qu'est-ce que j'ai passé au travers, là. C'est inacceptable.
0: Nathalie says she's had headaches, migraines, anxiety, and doesn't want this to happen to anyone else. She says the delays are unacceptable. Around March, her cancer began to stabilize while she was still undertaking her old medication, but says if things worsen, she now has the ability to start taking the new drug at any time. She does urge Sefi not to give up.
2: So what options then do people have? Say, unfortunately, they are diagnosed with something, they're denied coverage for medical treatment with their insurance.
0: Patrick Martin-Ménard is a medical attorney. He says people should exercise their right to review requests when they get a refusal from an insurance company. While he has not analyzed either of our two cases, he noted that contesting the refusal of a claim or even hiring a lawyer or expert for a case can be a lengthy process.
3: From a patient's standpoint, it's certainly a very difficult system to navigate because obviously patients are already dealing with significant health issues and all the challenges that come with it. And then they have to add this battle on top of that.
0: Martin Ménard says insurance companies should take this into consideration when making this type of decision. In the meantime, Sophie says she will keep fighting because she must stay strong for her children.
4: Je pense que je devrais en ce moment me concentrer sur guérir, me concentrer sur ma famille et pas passer de 8 à 4 à trouver des solutions pour me faire soigner. C'est pas un privilège que je demande. C'est un médicament.
0: Sophie says she should be focusing on getting better and her family and not going from 8 to 4 trying to find solutions for medical treatment. She says she's not asking for privilege, but for medication.
2: Sarah, Kate Dallard, thank you so much for bringing us this story. Appreciate it.
0: Always a pleasure.
2: That is CBC's regional reporter, Sarah Kate Dallard, live from our Quebec City studio. And you can find out more about Sophie and her story on our CBC webpage. Just go to cbc.ca/Montreal and you can read that story and get all of the details as well. 4:10, let's go to Lita for an update on this Monday commute.
5: And a difficult commute for some, especially if you've had an accident. Right now, 25 North, just around the Yves-Prévost area. So that's after the La Fontaine Tunnel. And it's very busy in that area, by the way. But 25 North, we have an accident just around Yves-Prévost. And it's creating congestion, especially in that area. And it appears to be actually people are not slowing down as they make it past that area. And it seems to be it's a motorhome, so it will require special towing. So watch out for that. And also on the Metropolitan Westbound, just around Saint-Denis, stalled vehicle. It's tucked to the side. And traffic is light enough in the area. Just be very careful by it.

0: sold in California. That is by Montreal folk singer Lorraine, and her next album comes out on August the 28th. Let's get your latest business news now. On this Monday, Chris Edwards is back at the CBC Business Desk. Hi, Chris. Welcome back to Afternoons.
1: Thank you, Sabrina. I've missed you.
0: Oh, we missed you too. Great to chat with you again. You know, you missed a couple of editions of Bird Nerd. I'll just fill you in. Paul did very well. Very well. I think he got 1 out of 2, I believe.
1: Really?
0: Yeah. Or maybe even 2 for 2. I'm going to check the stats and get back to you. But here we go. So nice to have you with us for another week. Let's start off here with big numbers. Canada's inflation rate, it dropped to 2.8% last month. So why the decrease?
1: Primarily because of lower oil prices last month. There was the ceasefire in Iran, which I should note has now collapsed. Fighting has resumed. But when it was in place, that led to a 10% drop in gas prices, which Statistics Canada says lowered inflation down from the 3.2% we saw in May. In fact, when you remove energy prices, inflation was unchanged from May to June. Now, that doesn't mean that inflation is where the government wants it to be. The Bank of Canada's target is 2%, not 2.8%. And more importantly, food inflation is especially for certain items, remains above headline. We spoke to RBC's senior economist Claire Fan about that.
2: For example, tomato prices are really, really high relative to a year ago because of tariff impact in Mexico, which is a key producing region. And then we're seeing in the past couple of months really, really high beef prices and coffee prices as well due to a variety of different supply disruptions. But it remains the case that sort of the breadth or the scope of food inflation today is not nearly where it was back during 2022 or 2023 when pretty much everything we were purchasing at the grocery store was seeing higher prices.
1: Now, just going back to gas prices, they've jumped about 25% this month here in July with the new hostilities. So watch for that with the next inflation update.
0: Oh, yeah. I noticed it at the pump for sure. I think over the weekend I saw 190, 191. Then there was a bit of a drop just for, I don't know, a few hours. And then it's back up today.
1: Mm-hmm.
0: Okay. We'll keep watching that one. Chris, let's switch to unions here. So big news yesterday. This is about a new deal that Unifor has struck with Ford. What are the details here?
1: Unifor has ratified a new 3-year collective agreement with Ford. Now, the union, which represents more than 5,000 Canadian Ford workers, says workers will get a wage increase of 3% a year, along with new investment commitments from Ford and other benefit increases. And this deal is important because historically, Ford's labor negotiations become the starting point for other labor deals with the other two big Detroit automakers, GM and Stellantis, both of which have plants here in Canada. We spoke to auto journalist Greg Layton about the deal, and he explained why Unifor chose to get a deal with Ford first.
3: Ford is probably in the best position financially. Ford had the most to lose if there was a strike, so it was appealing to Unifor to target Ford first because, you know, they just got Oakville online and are about to start rolling out product there commercially and en masse.
1: For its part, Ford says the deal reinforces its long-term commitment to Canada. The agreement also includes, by the way, a renewal of $1.2 billion in planned investments from Ford in Canadian manufacturing.
0: Okay, Chris, very good. Thank you very much for this segment. When we chat again in the next hour, we're going to go back in time. We're going to go to CDs.
1: Mm-hmm.
0: Do you still have CDs lying around, Chris?
1: I do not have a single CD in my possession, unfortunately. They didn't make the move, exactly.
0: Those are heavy, so that was good of you to not have any. So you have everything online, it's all streaming. Lita, do you have CDs?
4: I found one, actually, the other day. It just was there in the bookcase, and I thought, really? A CD? Nothing to play it on. Unfortunately.
0: Oh,
4: I would like
0: okay. I feel like a T-Rex now. I have CDs.
4: Oh,
0: I have the CD binder. I listen to CDs when I'm commuting. My car still has a CD player.
4: That's excellent. I'll be driving in your car with you, passenger. I gotta hear this one.
0: Yeah. Okay, Chris. We'll find out if I am the odd man out here. But you have a story about CDs, so we'll find out what that's about in the next hour.
1: We will. Thank you, Sabrina.
0: Okay, thanks, Chris. That is Chris Edwards from the CBC Business Desk. Did I just call him Paul by mistakes? If I did, sorry about that. Chris Edwards, yes, he will be back in an hour. Lita, over to you. I know your phone's ringing.
4: Yeah.
0: You're getting a call.
4: Lots of calls.
0: Yeah.
4: Actually,
0: what do people want to know?
4: Well, they want to know the airport. John called, by the way, on Star 3 CBC. Lots of information. Cotelia slowing at 55th. Mostly, you're rolling at 10K. And we actually consider that pretty good. Mostly in the left-hand lane to Dorval. Because the service road, not too bad. The exit for the airport, not too bad off of Cotelias from the service road. And Cardinal exit, also in reasonable shape for us. That is off of Cotelias.

Andy in Montreal texting in, yes, I absolutely have CDs. I do too, Sandy. And the thing is, it's not just that I have them. I still play them. That's still how I listen to music sometimes. Keep your text coming, 514-566-9066. And coming up, some music with Duke. It's not on CD, though. We'll play it for you here right out of the studio. More to come on Let's Go. Your news is next.

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0: Others to the bottom of the ocean. 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
2: You might know Paul Sun-Hyung Lee best as Appa on the hit show Kim's Convenience. But these days, he stars in another beloved series, Avatar, The Last Airbender. Paul will be here to talk about that role and the pressure of joining a hit franchise. From CBC News, The World This Hour, I'm Tricia Kindleman. About 1,800 people have been displaced in Ontario as nearly 200 wildfires burn across the province. The fires continue to grow and are forcing more people out of their homes. Megan Fitzpatrick has the latest.
3: It's moving quickly.
4: Premier Doug Ford says the number of hectares now burning in northwestern Ontario has grown past 700,000, up from 650,000 last week. And the number of communities ordered to evacuate has also expanded since the weekend. It's now at 13. Many of them are First Nations communities. Chief Lawrence Wanakomic says evacuees from White Sand First Nation are anxious and angry.
5: A lot of people are, want more updates, want more information on what's happening back home. They're worried about their homes and their pets and whoever they left behind.
4: Ford has fended off criticism that his government is doing a poor job of communicating and that it should have done more to prevent and respond to the fires.
3: We will not spare a penny fighting these fires and keeping people safe.
4: Ford will be meeting with fellow premiers and the prime minister in Prince Edward Island this week, and he said talk of a national fire strategy will be on the agenda. Megan Fitzpatrick, CBC News, Toronto.
2: Meanwhile, Ontario's premier did not mince words with Canada's southern neighbor. As wildfire smoke is drifting into the U.S., President Donald Trump says Canada should be penalized for poisoning American air. He's threatened to top up tariffs on Canadian imports in response. Here's more from Doug Ford.
3: With all the assets the U.S. has, he's sitting there complaining, why don't you send up some water bombers? Why don't you start helping us?
2: Ford went on to say Canada has helped the U.S. many times in the past, and now it's time to return the favor. Meanwhile, the U.S. and Iran have traded fresh strikes for a ninth consecutive day. President Donald Trump says the latest U.S. bombardment is in response to Iranian attacks that led to the deaths of three American service members. Over the weekend, a service member was killed in northern Iraq. A separate Iranian attack in Jordan killed two U.S. troops. For its part, Iran is targeting Gulf countries hosting U.S. military bases. Secretary of State Marco Rubio insists diplomacy is still on the table.
6: Can't have an MOU that's alive if they're violating the terms of it. What I will say is that the United States always remains open to a diplomatic solution. We've tried multiple times with Iran, and we'll continue to try. If that door opens, we'll be happy to see it open.
2: Iran's foreign ministry says Tehran would not implement the initial peace agreement struck, accusing Washington of violating it. U.S. officials say test results linking Taylor Farms lettuce to the explosive diarrhea outbreak were incorrect. The Food and Drug Administration says the detection reported over the weekend was a false positive. That means the source of the outbreak is still unknown. The Connecticut Senator Richard Blumenthal says the country is in the midst of a public health crisis involving the cyclospora parasite.
7: I am demanding to know whether staffing cuts and hiring freezes at CDC created a weakness in that agency in not only surveilling, but taking action.
2: According to the CDC, there have been nearly 7,000 cases of the gastrointestinal illness. And dozens of people are feared to have drowned off the coast of Guyana. A ferry was carrying 133 people when it issued a distress call Saturday night. About half of them have been rescued, including the ferry's captain. It's not clear what caused the vessel to capsize. The captain and a crew member have allegedly tested positive for marijuana. Mark Phillips is Guyana's prime minister.
8: Let me be absolutely clear. Where negligence, misconduct, or criminal wrongdoing is established, those responsible will face the full force of the law.
2: Officials say their response to the

0: distress call was hampered by darkness and a lack of vessels with scanners that forced rescuers to rely on eyesight and sound. And that is the World This Hour for CBC News. I'm Tricia Kindleman.
1: Hi, good afternoon. I'm Sabrina Marindola, and welcome to the 4 o'clock hour on this Monday. It's sunny. It's not humid. 28 degrees right now in downtown Montreal. It's 26 at Trudeau Airport. Well, speaking of Trudeau Airport, if you are heading there, Lita will give us a look at what the congestion is like heading to the airport. You know, the airport wants you there ahead of time, 3 hours prior to your flight time. So we'll find out what's happening in and around the airport and also all around the greater Montreal area. Construction holiday, volumes light in some places. So Lita will fill us in. Also coming up, since it's Monday, we talk politics. Our political columnist, Emilie Nicolas, is here. She's here the day after the World Cup final, but no, we're not going to talk sports or soccer. We're going to talk about how forest fires came up after Sunday's final match between Trump and Carney. So we'll hear what Trump said, and our political columnist, Emilie Nicolas, is here to say a few things about that as well. So let's do it. Let's go.

0: public transportation. Lita Polson is here. Lita, I know you're watching the Greater Montreal area,
1: yes.
0: But you noticed, a blip of traffic around Tadoussac. Seems
1: crazy.
0: Like people are in central Quebec. They're near the Charlevoix region. I don't blame them. That is a great vacation destination.
1: You see, I have these gorgeous cameras there, so I always scout around. I couldn't believe the traffic jam from Baie Sainte-Catherine to the ferry, and it's just the lineup around the coast is just incredible along the river. I mean, it's a beautiful view, but imagine having, let's say, you have five kids in the back. It's just, at this point, I feel for you at this point. But right now, too, making it to the airport, I'd say it's not too bad. We've certainly seen more traffic jams than this. We're dealing with a 20-minute delay on the Côte d'Alias ramp and about 20. Same thing for Highway 20, the ramp. So that's ramp traffic at this point. Côte d'Alias itself, not the service road, nor the ramp, but Côte d'Alias is back to 55th, moving at 10K towards Dorval. If you're inside the airport at this point, along different Chemin de Côte d'Alias, taking that route, or if you're taking Roméo Vachon, all those routes, jam-packed. Trying to make it to P10 is tough, but once you're there, parking is fine, and they did remind you about the shuttle service from P10, which is 5 minutes from that point. So put your baggage, park your car, put your baggage on, get out of passenger seat, give them a big hug, a big kiss goodbye, and off you go, and so that you will make your flight. But a lot of people insist on being taken right down to the departures. So that's where it becomes quite tough. Right now, we're dealing with also delays on 25 south of 15 to 20 minutes, but it's the northbound side where we have a big accident at Y-Prévost, and it's involving a motorhome. I think some people call those Winnebagos, but they're a motorhome, and I ran out of gas and someone crashed into it. So it's quite a scene in that area. Everyone is fine though. But I'm watching it on the cameras. Should be wrapped up within the next 25 minutes.
0: Okay. So significant delays there, but happy to hear that everyone is safe and sound. That is the good news in all of that. But some delays there, 25 north. Okay, Lita, it's true. A lot of campers out there on the streets and some trailers, and so just look out, different types of vehicles out and about this time of year, sometimes with a lot of gear. I noticed a few, scooters and bicycles.
1: Pillows.
0: The
1: pillows on the side of it, yeah.
0: People are heading out to do some camping or just enjoy some family time for this vacation holiday. So easy does it on the roads. 26 degrees right now. It's partly cloudy tonight, mainly cloudy, 18 degrees. Sunset time is 8:36. And tomorrow, grab the umbrella. Showers beginning in the afternoon around 1 o'clock or so. That wet weather begins in some parts of the greater Montreal area. Scattered showers.

course. But gusty winds, and it'll be humid tomorrow, so that could prompt some thunderstorms later in the day tomorrow, a high of 26. And then those thunderstorms really cool things off for Wednesday. Wednesday morning, a few showers, clearing throughout the day, a high of only 20, though. I feel like that's similar to what it was yesterday. I spent some time in the Laurentians yesterday. I think we hit 21 degrees. That was it. So that is cool for this time of year. Normal daytime high is 26. We'll get there by Thursday and Friday, though. Sunshine for Thursday and Friday with highs in the mid-20s. Let's get to some music here. Our Duke Eatman is here, and this is your pick of the day.

Sabrina. My pick of the day today for our special summer theme week is Shaggy with Bombastic. This was a classic hit single by the Jamaican superstar released in 1995 from the album of the same name on Virgin Records. Welcome to another special theme week here for the summer on Let's Go. We'll have special theme weeks here on the show all summer long. The Just for Laughs Comedy Festival launched in Montreal last week and runs until this Sunday. I'll be broadcasting live from the festival this Friday. We'll talk to organizers and comedians as well. So this week is Funny Music Week. Shaggy built his whole career and persona in the music industry on humor. Taking his name from the Scooby-Doo character Shaggy, he was born Orville Richard Burrell in 1968 in Kingston, Jamaica. He moved to New York City with his mother when he was 18 years old. In 1988, he enlisted in the United States Marine Corps and served in the Persian Gulf War in 1992. After being discharged, he jumped right into the music industry with a cover of the 1958 Jamaican mento classic, O Carolina, originally done by the Folks Brothers. Shaggy's hilarious baritone, somewhat reminiscent of dancehall reggae king Shabba Ranks, had a humorous twist to it, as did his music videos and live performances. Now, I've seen him live, and Shaggy is as comedic on stage as he is on his records. Of course, the song that put him into the stratosphere of superstardom was 2000's It Wasn't Me. The song about denying infidelity, even if you're caught

bottom. Ha ha, baby, please. Don't you play with my nose, because I might ha-choom sneeze. Only Shaggy. So, my pick of the day today as we kick off another special theme week here for the summer on Let's Go. Just for Laughs launched last week and continues until Sunday. I'll be there broadcasting live on Friday. This week is Funny Music Week. Here's the one and only Shaggy with Boombastic.

0: bottom, lay down on a jacuzzi and get some bubble bath. Only song you will hear is the beating of my heart, and we will then have some sweet pillow talk and bombastic, really fantastic. Nothing on the boxes says Mr. Rowe.
1: I'll leave it to Shaggy to come up with some lyrics that will make you smile. It's Funny Music Week this week on Let's Go, to coincide with the Just for Laughs Festival, which continues to run all week long here. It wraps up on Sunday. Let's go to Lita. We'll talk politics in just a second. Emily Nicola is standing by. First, though, Lita, you have some updates for us.
2: I'm still looking at, and they're still working on it, the accident at Ibrevaux on the 25 North, and they've actually blocked off the entrance at that point. As they clear all the debris, and actually caused a lot of debris in the area. Should be out of the way shortly, though, even faster than I thought. I'd give it another 10 minutes, and they should tow that out of the way. The Metropolitan westbound, pretty clear, and that's with a couple of incidents, one at Saint-Denis, another at Saint-Croix, but still rolling.

0: nicely along right through the DeCary interchange. Hotspots, yes, it's the Mercier Bridge. It's very slow from Highway 20 down the 138 to that one lane over the bridge.
1: Thank you very much, Lita. Well, the World Cup final was not just about soccer and sports. Talk about forest fires came up after Sunday's final match. Prime Minister Mark Carney, U.S. President Donald Trump, and Mexican President Claudia Sheinbaum, they were all in New Jersey to watch that final match together. And after the game, Trump said to reporters that he told Carney to get the wildfires under control.
2: I told him, you got to stop these fires from coming in and, poisoning our air. Our air has been poisoned. I have a good relationship with Mark Carney, but, we got to stop the fires up there. If we can help them, we'll help them. But maybe they should pay us some damages or something, or we should do some tariffs. But it was terrible.
1: U.S. President Donald Trump, you can share your thoughts on the text line 514-566-9066. And here with her thoughts and more, our political columnist, Emily Nicolas. Hi, Emily. Good afternoon.
3: Good afternoon.
1: I did not think we'd be talking about World Cup, kind of. This happened after the World Cup. But, when we spoke this morning and you said, okay, let's talk about what happened at the World Cup. I thought, oh, okay, are we going to talk about sports with Emily? Not quite, but political sports, maybe. What did you make of Trump's comments?
3: The FIFA was also very political, but let's not get into that.
1: It's
3: today.
1: True, yes.
3: Nor will we get into Trump trying to dance in front of the players, the Spanish players. But what we're going to get into more is that comment. We've seen a little bit of the orange sky last week, but it's been very dire, especially in Toronto and Southern Ontario. The fires coming from the north, as well as a good chunk of the Midwest in the U.S. that you've had that sky pollution. And obviously, it's been even more dire for the communities that have been directly impacted around, especially around Thunder Bay. Several First Nation communities that have been evacuated and burned to the ground. And so that's the situation we're in. And I think it's the whole theater that just happened on the side of the World Cup to me was fascinating, because on one hand, you have a U.S. president that basically denies climate change exists, and then says, how come there's fires? We're going to have tariff for that. While the science tells us that obviously the more you have climate change, the more you're going to get the fires, and everybody responsible for that. On the other hand, that everybody also includes Mark Carney, and the fact that he just announced, especially at the beginning of the month, that Canada's not going to be able to, or not, he's not willing to make Canada meet the target they had set for themselves in terms of climate reduction. And so, and the thing about forests in Canada is that it's a feedback loop, since that forest, the climate change causes forest fire, but the forest fire causes climate change as well. Because that pollution in and of itself is just a whole bunch of CO2 essentially released in the atmosphere. And second of all, the trees themselves help with, cooling, and they are gone afterwards. And so there's two ways in which Canada, in spite of our climate emission and everything that we can do for, making the economy more green, the Canadian forest in and of itself, I feel like in Canada, we're oftentimes more, have more awareness of like the Amazon as like the lung of the planet and la li la, more than we are about just the sheer massive side of the boreal forest in Canada and how much plays a huge role in this. And obviously there's communities that are caught up into this. But just the fact that you had the two men, there at the World Cup, and one saying, forest fires manage them. But both of them are actually, doing less for climate change than their predecessors. And both of them are sort of in denial of the fact that they're making less for climate change and the relationship between that and forest fires that are happening. And so I thought it was an interesting bit of political spectacle there for sure.
1: Does this now move the needle amongst voters and voter attitude here in Canada, do you think, when it comes to climate policy?
3: That's the thing, is that there's a lot of people who are like, how can we deal with the management of it? Because it bothers us as city dwellers. I don't think it's

0: the same, it's moving the needle in the same way, for example, than the indigenous communities and the northern communities have just lost their homes. But it was really fascinating to me, like 3 years ago, Jasper as a symbol in Canada, how Jasper burning down did not necessarily move the needle in Alberta that much. To me, taught me a lot about like the level of we can have a conversation about forests and fires in Alberta, and actually Daniel Smith was not connecting the dot. So
1: is that because people see them in silos? You know, extreme weather is extreme weather, and you know, oil production and other policies that is a separate thing.
0: I think it's part of the way definitely the conversation is framed, and there's been some efforts that I know that are done even for people who do just the weather and journalism to kind of sort of not just say what it is, but also why it is that the way things are, and to have that education done there through even just the daily weather reports that we get. But yeah, no, it's definitely about the framing of the conversation. And on the other hand of the spectrum, you will have climate change deniers who say that when you're trying to make, for example, when you had the forest fires in Alberta 3 years ago, 2 years ago, there were people who were saying, well, you're trying to politicize a conversation as communities are grieving, right? And so it's like, it's not the right time to talk about the politics of it when it's happening, and it's not the right time when it's not happening. And so we also got to be aware of how that politics is playing out as well in terms of making sure there's no right time to talk about it. Except when Donald Trump's talk about terrorists, then maybe we start paying attention.
1: In terms of Donald Trump, his rationale for bringing it up in this way, saying, you know, maybe Canada owes us damages. And he posted on his social media on Friday, he said, this is willful negligence.
0: Yeah.
1: Does it alter the conversation here in Canada, do you think?
0: Well, I think you know how a broken clock will be right twice a day. The thing about the climate conversation that's been really, really hard to get across to countries in the global north, including Canada and the US, is the idea that the countries that are impoverished and are not contributing to climate change are also those who bear the brunt of the consequences. And so they're owed reparations and assistance. So in a way, Donald Trump's logic is right. Like, the Canada does owe people who are affected by climate change some money, but that's not the United States. That's, you know, more generally in terms of global politics, that is actually the point that people from the global south have been trying to do in terms of international diplomacy at the last COP20 something that were third, like, it just never ends, the numbers, but that's always the same conversation. But at the same time, I think it's worth exploring the fact that on top of that, there has been some negligence in terms of investing in emergency preparedness and making sure that the forest fires are duly managed. There's been some cuts done in Ontario by Doug Ford in the last couple of years onto the budget. And so they're cutting to forest fire management. They're just basically only having enough money to keep the lights on in terms of the infrastructure. And so whenever there's more forest fire, it always comes out of budget as some sort of an emergency. And so it makes the organization go over budget, but because it's not planned.
1: Yeah. It's like an extraordinary.
0: Exactly.
1: Payment.
0: Exactly. Yeah. So basically the new normal is being still treated as extraordinary. So it doesn't allow for as much planning as in action. We also remember 2 years ago when you had, you know, Australia and the US and like firefighters from all over the world who had to come in. And so that's great because maybe sometimes it's Canadian firefighters who have to come down to California or other places. But at the same time, that logic is sometimes allowed both the federal government and some provincial governments as well to neglect their responsibilities. And once again, the people who are most affected by this is not, it really sucks for us in the cities when you have the sky go orange, but it's really about the people who are living near the forest. And most of the communities affected in the last couple of years has been Indigenous, and they're the ones who are just like seeing their environments completely destroyed, as well as obviously some of the animals, the endangered species that go there. And so there's a lot of life that is at stake there. And the other policy issue that's been really hot in Canada for the last number of days, no pun intended, years, sorry, is the issue of

0: traditional indigenous methods for forest fire management, basically control burns that have been used for centuries. So basically you clear a part of the forest so that when it's dry, not everything clogs up. Everything that's more dry, that's more dead has already been burned. And so those control fires.
1: It controls the fire. It keeps it from spreading to widespread sectors and
0: exactly.
1: areas.
0: Exactly. So by basically doing small fires that clear what would then become what feeds the fire that is then uncontrollable. And those have been banned since basically the Indian Act. There's been some pilot projects of trying to co-manage forest fires with indigenous peoples in some part of the country. I'm thinking of BC in some very small places. In California as well, there's been a lot of those. But we really need to ramp up on these. And because it's been proven that it actually works and can create jobs for indigenous communities as well, to instead of just being victims of the forest fires, it can actually be a part of the solution. And so, but that's something that there's still a lot of hurdles in terms of getting done and making sure. First of all, it's finance, but second of all, it's also the legal framework has been moving.
1: Yeah. Emily, okay, thank you very much. We'll leave it there for this segment. After the news, though, you'll be back. We're going to switch gears. We'll talk about housing here in Quebec. It's 3 weeks since moving day. So what is the housing situation across the province? We'll get into that with Emily Nicolas. Thank you very much, Emily. We'll chat in about 10 minutes. Your news is coming up next. First, though, let's go to Lita for a look at the roads.
2: And lengthy delays. If you're heading over the Illatorre Bridge, is fine. But as soon as you're in the Vaudreuil area towards the 30-40 interchange or split, as some people call it, you do start to really slow down towards Harwood. And that's because of ongoing road work in that area. Still slow for the Mercier Bridge because of that one lane. But they removed the accident at Yprévost on the 25 North. So ending with some good news.
1: 26 degrees in downtown Montreal. Your news is next.
3: This is CBC News. Good afternoon. It's 4:30. I'm Simon Nakaneshny with your CBC News from Montreal. Well, if you're hitting the gas pumps this week, you may notice prices have gone up again. The increase comes at a time when many people are heading out on the roads for a vacation. As Gloria Enriquez reports, the reasons behind the spike aren't easing drivers' frustrations.
4: It kind of sucks.
5: Crystal Ann Talbot is fueling up at an Ultramar on Sherbrooke Street. Regular gas here is going for 195.9 cents a liter. She was not pumped to see the price.
4: Well, I feel like it's ridiculous that they're boosting up the prices because it's vacances de construction.
5: But the annual construction holiday is not the only reason why gas went up in the past few days. In June, the average in Montreal was 179 a liter. That corresponds to news of a ceasefire in the U.S.-Iran war. But when that fell apart and the war escalated in July, prices went back up.
6: We do have a geopolitical situation that is really tight.
5: Pierre-Olivier Pinault is an energy professor at the HEC Business School. He says the markets are reacting to the escalation, and that's why prices went back up. Pinault says the Russia-Ukraine war is also a factor.
6: Ukraine has damaged a lot of refining capacity in Russia. Russia is a very large oil producer.
5: He advises consumers to try to get off oil. But Talbot, who lives on the South Shore, says that's easier said than done.
4: Well, we were trying to take the metro today to come to Montreal, but all parkings were full.
5: She says she regrets buying a gas-powered vehicle, but that's what she has for now. Gloria Enriquez, CBC News, Montreal.
3: Meantime, provincial police are reminding drivers in Quebec to be extra careful this summer holiday season. So far, police data show 8 people have died on the province's roads since Friday. Those killed included a family of 3 involved in a head-on crash in Lantier in the Laurentians over the weekend. Several more people were injured in accidents. SQ spokesperson Audrey-Anne Bilodeau says it's important to stay alert at the wheel.
7: We just advise people to be careful to each other on the road. You know, you can obviously not drink and drive, wear your seatbelts, respect the speed limit, not being distracted by anything in your car, for example, your cell phone.
3: Bilodeau also says watching out for motorcyclists can save lives. Last year, they accounted for nearly half of the 38 road deaths during the construction holiday. Montreal's mayor is in the UK this week, taking part in one of the biggest aerospace exhibitions in the world.

0: The Farnborough International Air Show kicked off near London, England earlier today. The event is meant to show off the latest technology. As Natalia Weichsel reports, it's also a chance for Montreal to secure new business deals.
1: The ecosystem that we have right now is the biggest one in Canada.
2: Mayor Soraya Martinez-Ferreira says she's on a mission to introduce Montreal's aerospace sector to the rest of the world. She says our area has some of the best aviation talent and infrastructure in the country, and it's time for more international businesses to take notice.
1: People need to know that we're there.
2: John Graddick is a professor of aviation management at McGill University. He says there's not a lot that Montreal can't do when it comes to planes.
3: Well, you know, we can build an airplane from scratch in Montreal.
2: But he says it's always a good idea to get even more people on board. He says it's possible Mayor Martinez-Ferreira is meeting with specific companies that don't exist in Montreal, like engine and airframe manufacturers.
3: There's a lot of infrastructure that's here already. So I think that what Montreal is trying to attract are some of the others, some of the laggards.
2: Graddick says, though, that developing these kinds of partnerships takes time, and it could be years before any returns on investment take flight. Natalia Weichsel, CBC News, Montreal.
0: The provincial and federal governments say they'll end duplication when it comes to environmental reviews for major projects. Today they announced a draft deal to speed up the assessment process to attract investment. But the move is causing concerns from environmental groups. Melissa Francois explains.
4: Quebec is the eighth province to sign such an agreement with Ottawa. Environment Minister Pascal Derry summed it up this way.
5: One project, one assessment, one decision.
4: Derry said between 5 and 10 projects each year require both provincial and federal environmental assessments. With this agreement, major projects in Quebec will only need one from the province. Federal Public Works Minister Joël Lightbound says Quebec standards are very rigorous.
6: So are we sacrificing the environment? We're not sacrificing the environment. We're sacrificing red tape. So as to make it easier for promoter to have clarity, for communities to have clarity.
4: It comes as the federal government wants to accelerate the approval of major projects, for example, mines and port expansions. That's a concern for Charles-Édouard Tetsu, climate policy analyst at Équitaire.
7: If we see environmental assessment and protection assessment as something that slows down the economy, that's where it begins to be dangerous.
4: There will be a 21-day public consultation period on the agreement, which will include Indigenous communities, but the goal is to have the new rules in place by August. Melissa Francois, CBC News, Montreal.
0: And Quebecers looking to roast a marshmallow by the campfire are once again allowed to do so. Today, the provincial government announced the total lifting of a ban on open fires in or near forests. The restrictions had been in effect since last Monday. Province said it made the decision in collaboration with the SUPFIR, the Forest Fire Prevention Agency. Right now, there are 133 active forest fires province-wide, with 6 in the so-called intensive protection zone. And that was the CBC News.
8: Pack the marshmallows. The s'mores are back. You can have them over an open fire again.
0: There you go.
8: Good news for the campers. Is there anything better than a s'more as a kind of like dessert treat when you're outdoors?
0: It's really a good one. And I find with they make the kits.
8: Oh, yes.
0: I don't like the kits as much. No? I'd like to do it myself. And, it's just I find there's nothing better than after a long week at the office to log off the computer. And log on.
8: Oh, yes.
0: The campfire.
8: Very good. Yes. With the logs,
0: great.
8: Getting the fires going.
0: It's the best way to just unwind, I find. And, for me, it's more the hot dogs. My daughter, it's more the marshmallows. But I love doing a hot dog on that.
8: I guess there's something about just cooking food on a stick. I don't know. It has a certain appeal to it. And I feel like the kids like it. Everybody likes it.
0: Yeah. I find it very meditative, actually, because I take my time. Very, very methodical.
8: So this is where I think people's characters really come out. Okay. Have you watched someone roast a marshmallow? So I am in the impatient camp.
0: Stick it in the fire.
8: Mind you, I stick it in. It turns black. Fumes come up. Yeah. And it's fine.
9: I eat it anyway.
8: It's probably not good for you, but I eat it anyway. And then you have the people who are methodical and patient, and you're rotating it clockwise and counterclockwise, not right in the fire. I have no patience. I'm just... And it, fuel level 5
0: eat
8: here.
0: Eat some charred sugar.
8: Exactly. Yes, you can tell a lot from somebody, I think.

0: from their personality.
1: All right.
0: Just with how they roast a marshmallow. So enjoy camping observations here. Just watch how people roast their marshmallows and how people eat as well. I think you can tell a lot from that.
2: If whether you, like you it, shovel
1: stick
2: or
1: to it.
2: You yeah. shovel it in.
0: Exactly. Yeah. You know, I think if you I married someone, we have completely different eating rhythms. I'm fast. Like dinner's done in 4 minutes. Oh. And he kind of likes to, you know, enjoy and a meal is a ceremony and he takes his time. So this is kind of my theory here. I think you can tell a lot about people's personalities. So, all right, get your marshmallows roasting. Let me know which type you are. Simon, we'll chat in an hour. That's Simon Akinesny from the CBC Montreal Newsroom. Lita, you need patience if you're in traffic. I mean, you teach me patience every day. I'm trying to become a more patient person.
2: Yeah, no choice. No choice.
0: We have to if you're heading to the airport.
2: And when you're trapped, you're trapped. So best to not stress over it. And you know what? You might have like the bags in the back and running out of time and stuff like that. But if you're caught, you're caught. There's not much you can do except for the fact that, you know what? And I'm really going to say this, the airport, the ride on the 20 ramp. Yes, the ramp is slow, but we've certainly seen people caught even more. So now we're dealing with a 20-minute delay and on the ramp. And believe it or not, that is good. So you will get down to the airport, though, still the 3 hours, definitely make sure you have that extra buffer and do add, and I bet Sabrina does this too, adds an extra 20 minutes, maybe. I do anyway. If I'm heading to the airport, I don't want just 3 hours. I want 3 hours and 20 minutes or 3 hours and 30 minutes
0: even
2: better.
0: Yeah, sounds about right. That's me.
2: Yeah.
0: I get there early because I don't like to rush.
2: And really the Côte de l'Ouest, a lot of people do take it and I'd say it's good today. It's not bad. Good is not correct. It's not bad today.
0: terrible.
2: Exactly. As you make it down. And Roméo Vachon, as it's crowded, you're moving at about 5-10K all the way down. We're not seeing on our cameras anybody out walking with their bags today. So that's always a good sign. But I am seeing delays on Cardinal too. So Cardinal is the one that comes from the opposite direction that the 8:15 bus, for example, takes when it comes from Sources. So that's another option that you have. Someone could drop you at the REM station, or you could take the REM. And by the way, I got a note from the REM today. Everything is A-okay and working well at this time of the day. So all is good in REM land.
0: Well, Jay and NDG texting in to say the blacker the marshmallow, the better. And I'm a fast eater too. I like my food hot.
2: Oh,
0: I agree with you, Jay.
2: Yummy.
0: That's the thing. I don't want to eat room temperature food. I like it hot, and so I eat it quickly. Keep your text coming, 514-566-9066. What is the proper way to roast a marshmallow? Well, coming up, we're going to switch gears here. We'll talk politics on Mondays with Emily Nicolas, our political columnist. And today we are looking at housing because it's been 3 weeks since July 1st, since moving day, if you will, here in Quebec, and housing rights groups right across the province continue to call for more social housing. They'd like to see more rent control measures as well. The group Frappeux says that this year more than 2,000 households across the province needed help after July 1st finding accommodations, and that's an increase of 140 since last year. Now, 3 weeks after moving day, what is the housing situation like in Montreal and across the province? Let's find out more here. Emily Nicolas is back in studio. Hello, Emily. Welcome back.
3: Thank you.
0: What's behind this year's numbers, do you think? We're seeing a rise. Now it's more than 2,000 households across the province that needed help. Why do you think not every household has a place to live?
3: Well, I think there's a lot of us just anecdotally who are seeing it around us. Beyond just looking at the numbers is that it's impossible to get a decent apartment within budget. The price of rent is included. So it's exploded so much that there's two issues. There's the issue of availability that's been around for a number of years, and we've been talking about it, especially at our larger units, units that are family friendly. But it's also the price. So how can anyone afford a family friendly housing unit that is on the market? anymore. And there's been some numbers that had been published by the FRAPRU over the spring. Those numbers are really shocking, that in the last 7 years, the medium rent has increased 62% in Quebec. So that's from 2018.
0: Pre-COVID.
3: 2018 at 760 to over $1,232 in October 25.
0: Which makes you think, if someone thinks back, okay, did I get a 62% raise since 2018?
3: No.
0: Most people are going to say no.
3: And by the way, those numbers are for all of Quebec. So obviously it's much higher than this for Montreal.
0: Yeah, some regions would see more of an acute spike there.
3: Yeah, so not necessarily in terms of percentages, but in terms of actual real number, in terms of like the average ranch is much higher than this. And so you're getting a lot of, and that is on average, it's not even those that are available, because the average available units are way above the average of the rent, and so the available units are more expensive than average.
0: Yeah, and we were speaking with FRAPRU over the summer prior to moving day as well, and they said a shift that they're seeing in the numbers is these spikes, they're seeing them in the regions too.
3: Yeah,
0: it's not like, oh, I'll move away from an urban center, from a city center, and therefore I'll get a lower price. We have places in the Laval, Longueuil, greater Montreal area, but also some places in the regions as well, like
3: exactly.
0: The townships.
3: Exactly. So it's all relative, right? It's percentages of increase. And so is it cheaper to move out than to be in the central neighborhood of Montreal? Yes. But if those rent in Laval have been basically increasing at the same pace, and so maybe you're paying the same thing for something in Laval now that you would have paid for Montreal maybe 2-3 years ago. Mm-hmm. And so that's the move as well. And sometimes it also doesn't follow salary as well. And so if you move out further, maybe you're going to have, and you still work in Montreal, then maybe you need to spend some more money on transit. You need to spend more time or more money on gas. And so are you really saving that much money? And what about your quality of life? What about urban sprawl? And so there's a lot of questions that people are asking themselves that are really not comfortable. And yes, we're seeing the result of it downstream, the most dire, which is the people, you know, we're counting the people, the families that are stuck July 1st and don't have a place to stay, need emergency housing, and we're counting them every year. But there's also the conversation about homelessness. There's the conversation about tents that are happening right now. And how to manage that. And I feel like the conversation is more and more about trying to manage the consequences of that, trying to get it out of sight, not to, you know, disturb the neighbors, especially when it comes to the campaigns. But it's not about trying to figure out the solutions to this, because so far, especially provincially, it's been about salvaging the dream of home ownership more than it is about renters. And those numbers about rent specifically.
0: That dream of you will grow up, go to school, get a job, buy your first home.
3: Yeah. Yeah. It's not there for everyone. It's definitely not there for millennials, specifically and Gen Z. Unless you are passed down some wealth from your parents. Early inheritance.
0: It makes you think of people's parenting plans are changing as a result.
3: Absolutely.
0: Okay, I guess my kids will be here for years longer than I expected.
3: You're seeing it if you have your parents, your parent of teenagers. Especially in Montreal, more likely than they're going to stay with you for a good part, if not all of their 20s, for sure. You're seeing more and more of that. And so it changes how people are having to live. And frankly, the political conversation hasn't moved that much provincially, because there's a lot of solutions that are provincial. And part of it is because, yes, it's moving in the region and we're seeing it more. And I think that's in a very cynical way, that's a good thing, because that's where a lot of the political parties are looking at.
0: That's where it'll get the political attention.
3: Exactly. But as long as Montreal is pretty much gridlocked politically, provincially, when the issue is seen as affecting disproportionately Montreal, which is the case of renters, then it is not getting a lot of attention from National Assembly, especially not for the government in power. It has been

0: more about homeowner than it has been about renters, for sure, as their voting base.
1: Okay, so this is, you bring up an interesting point here, Emily, and this is what I wanted to ask you. You mentioned, you know, some solutions do lie at the provincial level. Mm-hmm. What would those be? Because I always find with housing, it's particularly interesting where anytime you bring it up, it's kind of like you're trying to nail Jell-O to a wall. So you bring it up with the city and the city says, you know, well, oh, we can only do so much. We need money from the province and from Ottawa. This is not just a Montreal problem. This is a federal and provincial problem. Then you speak to the province and they say, well, it's the city that gives out building permits, so they're responsible for the supply, they're responsible for building the housing and for zoning and all of that. So where does the buck stop, and what solutions lie there provincially as we're heading into a provincial election?
0: Well, I think all of that you just said is right. There's on top of it the conversation about off-market housing that has been politically, for ideological reason, very, very difficult to get in. There's still people who believe that if you get housing as a community that people profit off, you're going to somehow have housing for everyone. And that has never been the case. And the seeds of the housing crisis that we've seen now has been planted when you got, you're not getting off-market housing, public housing there for a certain proportion of the people. And leave, you know, the private sector to do the rest. But you need to have that. And when that has decreased, we started to see the problem we have now. And then there's the other elephant in the room is that if you're getting the permit, and if you're densifying the cities, and if you're getting stuff built, the risk that the political risk is that it's going to work. And then there's a lot of people, especially older generations, who have built their wealth off of the value of their, not only their personal house, but also renting units that they own.
1: So you mean if home values drop,
0: if home values drop, it makes it fairer for people who don't have access to the market, and makes the rent decrease at some point. But there is a class war there that nobody is willing to name. And so, if you make housing more affordable, it means that if your savings were, if you use housing as a way to make yourself, able to retire, you're not going to retire on as much as you thought. And so it's an intergenerational problem, but it's a class issue between the have and the have not. And it's not something that we're willing to name. And so it's not a choice that we're willing to make. There's a way to strike a balance. There's I believe a way to be like, I understand that for a lot of people, for example, who are personal homeowner, that's just their priority. But the other statistics that have been going around, which is that there's fewer and fewer in Quebec, owners of basically rental units that are small, that basically live in their own building. You know, the idea that you own a duplex and you have, you know, the owner lives down, the landlord lives downstairs in the first floor and you live upstairs. Those are not the landlords you have anymore as much. Most of it has been now gearing towards people who own multiple complexes, multiple plexes, and make a business out of making as much profit out of those, flipping those. And that business model used to not be what Montreal was about, used to not be what Quebec is about. And so that's the shift as well that we've been seeing in the past 15, 20 years is the simple person that is just, you know, renting the units above him. That landlord is getting rarer as a species. Mm. And capitalism has been, you know, on steroids since then. And that creates as well the sort of inequalities. But when people who build their wealth like this are literally the ministers in charge of housing or some other, you know, are part of cabinet, then it also becomes about, you know, class interests and the fact that the political risk that people are not willing to face is that their solutions might be just too effective for their own liking.
1: You mentioned there's a balance. We will see if that balance is struck and how this comes up in debates and how this comes up during the election campaign at the end of the summer. Emily, thank you so much.
0: Thank you.
1: We'll chat soon. We'll chat again.

0: in August. That is Emily Nicolas, our political columnist. Right now, let's go to Lita for a look at the roads.
1: And just got to, off the phone, Star 3 CBC, on the DeCary Boulevard in the northbound direction around Vizina. Watch out for someone walking through the traffic at this point. Also tonight, just got notification they're closing DeCary South between the DeCary Interchange and Jean Tanneau. And they do that at 10 o'clock tonight till tomorrow morning at 5 a.m.
0: Thank you very much, Lita. Well, let's get to your business news. Chris Edwards is here at the CBC Business Desk. Hi, Chris. Good afternoon.
2: Good afternoon, Sabrina.
0: Let's start off with inflation numbers. We knew we were expecting these numbers today. So Canada's inflation rate dropped to 2.8% last month. So why the decrease?
2: Primarily because of lower oil prices in June. There was the ceasefire that was signed in Iran last month, which I should note has now collapsed. Fighting has resumed, but when it was in place last month, that led to a 10% drop in gas prices, which Statistics Canada says lowered overall inflation down from the 3.2% that we saw in May. In fact, when you remove energy prices, inflation was unchanged between May and June, but that doesn't mean that inflation is where the government wants it to be. The Bank of Canada's target is 2%, not 2.8%, and food inflation, especially for certain items, remains above headline. We spoke to RBC senior economist Claire Fan about that.
3: For example, tomato prices are really, really high relative to a year ago because of tariff impact in Mexico, which is a key producing region. And then we're seeing in the past couple of months really, really high beef prices and coffee prices as well due to a variety of different supply disruptions. But it remains the case that sort of the breadth or the scope of food inflation today is not nearly where it was back during 2022 or 2023 when pretty much everything we were purchasing at the grocery store was seeing higher prices.
2: Now, going back to gas prices, they've jumped about 25% this month with the new hostilities. So watch for that with the next inflation update.
0: Yeah, we'll remember this report this time when we talk about it next month, and we'll see next month's numbers and what happens there. Chris, you really got the text line going. We were talking about CDs. I confessed, yes. Not only do I still have CDs, I still play CDs to listen to music. We're getting text messages here. One person saying, absolutely, I have CDs. Another person saying, you are so not alone, Sabrina. I love CDs. I still have original albums with a player and a sweet ride. My sweet ride has a CD player with a cassette player too. So good. That's from Sam. Okay, Sam, your vehicle is older than mine with the cassette player there. Sandy, texting in to say, no, you're not alone, Sabrina. I also listen to CDs in my car when I'm not listening to CBC radio, of course. So, Sandy, thank you for that. We're talking CDs today, Chris, because maybe we have to get the dust off our CD binders. We're hearing that CD sales are making a comeback.
2: Yeah, we have these listeners to thank for a bit of a renaissance for CD sales. Now, I don't want to overstate this. They're making a comeback to a certain extent.
0: Okay.
2: Which is to say that compact disc sales have risen 16% so far this year, which means for the first time in a decade, they're actually beating vinyl sales. This is from a report by Luminate, an analytics platform that tracks the music industry. Now, it says the jump is mostly because of K-pop. A lot of K-pop artists sell CDs as collectibles. Obviously, you can't do that kind of thing over streaming services. So there's definitely a draw there. But even when you exclude K-pop, CD sales have grown nearly 7% this year, at least in the US. Now, like I said, that's not to say that they're anywhere near where they were in the mid-2000s. The industry is still dominated by streaming. But nevertheless, this sort of movement in a single year is meaningful. It shows that people like physical media. They still like physical media. And it's cool to have something that you can dust off. I remember when I was really young, I think I was waiting for a flight or something with my family, and a guy had a binder of CDs, and I was so impressed by that. I was blown away. He had a library, which, FYI, will never be deleted the way songs can be deleted on streaming services.
0: Yeah, I mean, listen, to travel, it's not the best because they're heavy, they're bulky, they take up a lot of room. But I get it. I think there's something to having that physical thing, you know?
2: Yeah.
0: I don't know, with pictures, everything's digital. Do you ever go back and look at pictures? You have friends over and think, oh, let me pull out that USB stick from my trip to Spain. You know, it just, it doesn't happen.

0: I mean, sometimes I'll pull up my phone to show people pictures of stuff. But I mean, I've noticed that on my Spotify, on my liked songs, some songs from a couple of years ago have been grayed out.
1: No, they're gone.
0: And there's nothing you can do.
1: Okay. Bring the CDs back. Let me know, Team CD or not, 514-566-9066. Chris, thank you very much. We'll talk tomorrow.
0: Talk tomorrow, Sabrina.
1: That is Chris Edwards from the CBC Business Desk. Okay, Lita, over to you with a look at the roads and transit.
2: Yes, and someone who's going to be looking through their storage at this point, because I'm sure I have a box of them, CDs, somewhere, and pulling them out, and I'll join you in your car, because I know you have a CD player, so, and we can enjoy some music. On the roads, people are stuck, and they are stuck on the 138, making their way from the 20 down and onto the Mercier Bridge. It is crowded with that, one lane per direction, and that's until August 3rd.

0: afternoon, 26 degrees at Trudeau Airport. It's 27 outside our studios here in downtown Montreal. This is CBC Radio 1. I'm Sabrina Marindola. More to come after the news.
1: I am an actor, fresh out of theater school with big dreams and an even bigger drug habit. 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
2: I'm Salima Shivji. A repeated threat from Donald Trump to Canada's prime minister, this time on the sidelines of a soccer final. Stop poisoning American air and do something about the wildfires burning across the country. That story plus the latest on those fires coming up on Your World Tonight at 6, 6:30 in Newfoundland.
3: From CBC News, The World This Hour, I'm Tricia Kindleman. Nearly 200 wildfires are burning across northern Ontario. 13 communities are currently under an evacuation order, including White Sand First Nation. Its residents fled a week ago. Chief Lawrence Wanakamik is disappointed with the province's response. He says the community waited more than 24 hours to learn about when they could evacuate.
4: Even before, like Monday, let's say midday Monday, people started moving to Thunder Bay on their own without any evacuation order because the fire and the smoke was really close. People were really afraid that the fire would be upon them right away.
3: Chief Wanakamik says he'd like to see better information sharing in the future. And Donald Trump is threatening to slap Canada with more tariffs after wildfire smoke has drifted south of the border. But Ontario's premier is not having it. Marina von Stackelberg reports.
5: He's sitting there complaining. Why don't you send up some water bombers? Why don't you start helping us?
6: On a self-described rant, Ontario Premier Doug Ford says Trump's comments are driving him crazy.
5: You know something? Rather than criticize and threaten Canada, your closest friends, maybe one day you're going to need our help like you did last year and we deployed the people. I get frustrated just listening to these, that bunch of rubbish.
6: Despite speaking with Prime Minister Mark Carney over the weekend, the U.S. president is still talking about punishing Canada.
7: You know, we got to stop the fires up there. If we can help them, we'll help them. But maybe they should pay us some damages or something, or we should do some tariffs.
6: It's unclear exactly how Trump could legally tariff Canada over air quality. A Republican senator from Ohio says he'll introduce legislation to sanction Canadian officials. Marina von Stackelberg, CBC News, Ottawa.
3: Six whales are on the move from marine land to aquariums in the U.S. The park says that relocating marine mammals of this size is a complex undertaking that required months of planning and cross-border cooperation. The shuttered Niagara Falls tourist attraction tried last year to move its 30 belugas and four dolphins to an aquarium in China, but the federal fisheries minister blocked that move. Marineland then struck a deal with a consortium of U.S. and Spanish aquariums to move the whales, a plan Ottawa endorsed. A new report says Canada's inflation is down thanks in large part to lower

0: gas prices. But with renewed military escalation between the U.S. and Iran, will the break at the pumps be short-lived for Canadians? Ina Sidhu has that story.
1: If filling up your gas tank felt a little less painful last month, you're not imagining it. Lower gas prices helped bring Canada's inflation rate down to 2.8% in June from 3.2% in May, according to Statistics Canada. While prices remained elevated due to the conflict in the Middle East, diplomatic talks and an interim ceasefire sent gas prices 10.2% lower. Since then, tensions have risen. Charles St. Arnaud, chief economist at Service Credit Union, says there are still risks.
2: The problem is that with oil prices increasing again and gasoline prices and also diesel prices remaining elevated, the question is how long before we might start to see some of those higher costs being transferred to consumers.
1: Stats Can says inflation was essentially unchanged from May to June when gas prices are taken out of the equation. Ina Sidhu, CBC News, Calgary.
0: Andy Burnham is now Prime Minister of the United Kingdom. Labour leader Keir Starmer resigned after the party suffered major losses in the spring elections. Burnham is calling this moment a circuit breaker for Britain.
3: But I can do something to give people some breathing space now, some help with the cost of living. And I will set out some of those measures starting tomorrow, including how we pay for them.
0: Burnham says his priorities also include reforming education and ending homelessness. And that is your World This Hour. For CBC News, I'm Tricia Kindleman.
4: Hi, good afternoon. I'm Sabrina Marindola. I hope your Monday is going well, and stick around, more to come here over the next hour of the program. Coming up on Let's Go, we're going to talk about protein. It's sold in all kinds of formats. It's sold in powders. You can get protein bars. Drinks as well contain protein. Often they're expensive, but do they work? Well, our health columnist, Dr. Iris Gorfinkel, will be here to give us all the latest details there. Plus, there are new episodes out on Crave of a docuseries that explores Montreal's dark criminal underbelly. I spent my weekend watching this docuseries because I knew today we were going to be speaking with two of the co-writers of the series, Kings of Coke. And so they're going to be joining us coming up after 5:30. So let's do it. Let's go.

0: let's see what this afternoon's rush hour looks like, because it is construction holiday. So overall volume is pretty light today, Lita. Not the typical 5 o'clock hour we're used to seeing, but that's not to say that it's scot-free. I mean, I didn't see you knitting or doing anything at the traffic center. There's not that easy. We have a few problem spots.
1: I was thinking, I was thinking of cooking something or something like that.
0: I figured, you know, Lita, by the end of the construction holiday, we'll knit a whole sweater or something.
1: I would have hoped, really, you know, but a construction holiday, all, you know, summer is such an odd time of the year because you get odd traffic jams and it's a very dangerous time of the year. And they've brought that up between St. Jean-Baptiste and Labor Day. And I see it. And the kind of traffic jams you get in summertime are different. Free and clear, you're spinning along, everything's happy, go lucky. And then you hit a traffic snag. And we've got a huge one on the 40 right now heading to the Illatorre Bridge, just around Ancien Combattant is where you're going to begin to break around the Chemin Sainte-Marie is where that delay starts. The one that we had over on the 30-40 interchanger split because of the hardwood incident just at the underpass, that's been removed and things open up nicely. So everything is fine and dandy in that area. Over the Gallipeau Bridge, also difficult. And that is because, of course, people are funneling over on Ancien Combattant towards the Gallipeau Bridge to get out of that traffic jam on the 40 in the westbound direction before the Illatorre Bridge. I think I mentioned that. And the Mercier Bridge, trouble. And I think it will be trouble most of construction holiday, except overnight, which it'll be free and clear overnight. So if you do need it, that's the time to take it. But right now, back into the 20, moving at about 5K all the way down and over to the Chateauguay area. And it's also busy still.

0: coming into town. And that's from Ganawage, right over the bridge on both the 132 and the 138, because down to one lane per direction until August 3rd.
1: Okay, Lita, thank you very much. And I do just want to bring your way a little bit of breaking news here that is coming to us out of Washington, out of the White House. We are hearing at this hour that U.S. President Donald Trump is expected to sign, should be any moment now in the 5 o'clock hour, executive orders. And this would impose new tariffs on Canada, 50% tariffs on some Canadian products. A lot of those products still need to be defined and detailed. We'll see exactly what is in the executive order, but that's what's happening this Monday afternoon in Washington. Washington says that it is a victim of, quote, discrimination on the part of Canada, citing, for example, American alcohol being taken off the shelves in Canada in certain provinces, and also some protectionist measures, for example, pointing to the dairy industry. So new tariffs coming Canada's way. U.S. President Donald Trump expected to sign some executive orders in this hour. So we're going to keep on top of this, and we will speak with trade expert Julian Karagesian. He will be our guest coming up within the hour after 5:30. He'll be joining us given this breaking news that we are hearing now out of Washington, D.C. So more to come on Let's Go. Right now it's Monday, and so that means we talk about health. Today we're taking a look with Dr. Iris Gorfinkel, specifically at protein. It's a word that's hard to miss at the grocery store. Maybe you've seen it on milk cartons, on different products, added protein. It is marketed as a muscle builder, a weight loss solution, and as an aging fix as well. You can find it in tubs. There are bars, so protein bars. Lots of other foods have it too. Well, joining us now to explain if protein delivers on these promises, Dr. Iris Gorfinkel is here. She's a family physician and a clinical researcher, and she joins us on Mondays here on the show. Dr. Gorfinkel, welcome back.
2: Thanks for having me back, Sabrina.
1: This is all the craze, and I always wonder, okay, what happened now? Why is everybody obsessed with protein? Let's just start off here with, you know, physiologically, what happens in the body? What does protein do in the human body?
2: It is a building block of life. Our bodies rely on tens of thousands of different proteins. We use protein to build muscle, skin, bone. It makes our blood vessels, heart, lungs, brain, liver, and kidneys. Proteins in the form of antibodies help the body fight pathogens and cancer. Without it, we can't make a memory. We can't fix our gut lining. The factors that allow our blood to clot, what do you know? They're proteins, and so are many key hormones, insulin, growth hormone, thyroid hormone. Our natural GLP-1 is a protein, and proteins are what help break down the food we eat into nutrients we can absorb. It's also an energy source, and like carbohydrates, it provides 4 calories of energy per gram.
1: So how much protein do we actually need in our diets?
2: So here's the quick calculation. Take your weight in kilograms, and that's about the number of grams of protein we need in a day. So if somebody weighs 70 kilograms, they need about 70 grams of protein a day. Yeah, it's a rough calculation, but it works. What if that person is super sedentary? They'll need about 15 grams less. What if they exercise like a fiend? Well, they need about 40 grams more, but it's ballpark, right? Protein also depends on our age. Pound for pound, we need the most protein when we are growing the fastest, so during infancy and during that teenage growth spurt. Now, healthy adults should aim for a serving size of protein with each meal that's about the size of the palm of their hand, not including the fingers. So the bigger the palm, the more the protein needed. So men and women actually require the same amount of protein per body weight. Men tend to have bigger bodies and bigger hands, so the rule works. This works out to about half a cup of cottage cheese, half a cup of beans or lentils, or a palm-sized piece of meat, fish, or tofu per meal. So this works a lot better than taking 3 palmfuls and loading it all into one big meal. Once we reach 50, protein should be the star of the show, the star of each meal, because that's going to help limit the losses aging will do to muscles and bone. Too much protein can be hard on the kidneys, though, so patients with severe kidney disease should check with their clinician.
1: Okay, you mentioned, you know, help limit muscle loss and bone loss. That makes me think of

0: Having enough protein will not only improve bone density, it also reduces fractures and improves recovery after a fracture, especially when combined with calcium, vitamin D, and resistance training. So enough protein leads to more muscle mass and better strength. So we need to reframe protein as a frailty fighter.
1: You mentioned GLP-1s earlier. For somebody who is taking GLP-1s, how much protein then should they be aiming for?
0: Double it. So instead of one palmful, think two palmfuls of meat, fish, tofu, or chicken with each meal when on these drugs. It's way more than people realize. And that's because for every 2 pounds of fat lost, 1 pound of muscle is going to go. So that ratio, we can shift it toward losing more fat and less muscle with higher protein diets and resistance training. But that's tricky to do because don't forget, GLP-1s are going to lower our appetite. They're going to reduce cravings. We're going to eat less. And that's why guidelines stress nearly doubling the amount of protein. Instead of one palmful, aim for two.
1: Dr. Gorfinkel, I know you're a family doctor, you're a clinical researcher as well. I kind of think of you as well as like a myth buster. You know, you bring a science versus fiction. What is fact and what doesn't work here? So which supplements out there can actually help push up muscle mass? Which ones work?
0: Yeah, then you know I'm not a big fan of supplements in general. But I have to admit, the evidence is pretty strong for creatine. Numerous trials have found adding 3 to 5 grams of creatine a day to a regular strengthening program can reliably boost muscle strength and muscle mass when compared to a placebo. And that's true for both young and old adults. And then look at this large review, 49 trials in healthy adults. They found that extra dietary protein, often as whey or collagen, helped increase muscle size and strength. But the benefits do max out. No supplement by itself is going to work alone. It should be combined with strengthening exercise and a proper diet. Now, most other popular protein pills and powders, the evidence is actually quite weak. And a lot of the time, it's pure marketing. But keep in mind, I'm talking about controlled clinical trials where the researchers know what they're giving. Is that the case in real life? Sadly, not. Several independent tests have found heavy metals, including lead and cadmium, and many protein powders. Supplements have been found to list wrong dosages and contain questionable ingredients. And what does Health Canada say about it? Well, they turn to us clinicians to report complications from supplements. But that only rarely happens. So most complications are unreported. So this remains, sadly, a buyer beware world.
1: Okay. Dr. Gorfinkel, thank you so much for this. Appreciate it.
0: Many thanks for having me.
1: We'll chat next week. That is Dr. Iris Gorfinkel, a family physician and clinical researcher. She joins us on Mondays in the 5 o'clock hour. Let's go to Lita. She has some updates on the roads and
2: yes,
1: some reminders of closures because it's construction holiday, but that doesn't mean that there's no construction going on at all. Lita.
2: Unfortunately, and I mean, they really are. I mean, the Mercier Bridge, that's the first one that's lasting until August 3rd and one lane per direction. And that's 24/7, by the way. And also over on DeCary, they're still working on that between the interchange and Jean Talon in the southbound direction. That's going to be closing tonight. And don't forget, if you do have to head over to the Champlain Bridge, the Bonaventure, they're still working on that and closing a portion of that as you make your way towards the Nuns Island area. And Laurentian, you know they're repaving it. So tonight, they're going to be closing down the northbound side of the autoroute between Côte d'Arthur and Sauvé as they finish grinding up the surface and then resurfacing it with brand new pavement.

0: Just Joe with the song Potion, and that's the music project of Stranger Things actor Joe Keery, and he will be opening for Tame Impala at the Bell Center. That's happening this week on Wednesday evening. 20 minutes past 5 o'clock. I'm Sabrina Marindola. Thank you so much for joining us here on Let's Go on this Monday afternoon. Now, students are continuing their calls for more support after the closure of the Collège Supérieur de Montréal. A protest was held outside the private college on Sunday, and that marks the second time in a week that students have been demonstrating. It comes after the college abruptly shut down before students could finish their academic year. The school is one of four in the province to close its doors after the education ministry announced it will not be renewing their permits. And now all of this has left those who are in the middle of their studies in the lurch right now. Some students were about a week away from writing their final exams. And right now you're going to hear from a student, Celia Imarez, who is an international student. She's from Algeria, and she has been studying since 2024 at Collège Supérieur de Montréal with hopes of becoming a medical secretary. Imarez says that she was shocked to hear that her school was set to abruptly close and so that she could not take her final exams.
1: J'ai même pas les mots à exprimer. Je suis vraiment perdue. Je sais même pas quoi faire parce que j'étais sur le point d'arriver. Et normalement, aujourd'hui, je suis presque fini mon stage, mais je me retrouve dans une telle situation. Nous, on demande sincèrement une solution plus rapide, plus concrète et maintenant.
0: That is Celia Imarez saying there that she's just at a loss for words. She doesn't know what to do because she would normally be finishing up her internship now. And she wants to see faster action and more concrete solutions. Well, joining me now is Guillaume Clich-Rivard, who's an MNA and the parliamentary leader of Québec Solidaire. He's live on the line. Guillaume Clich-Rivard, good afternoon. Welcome back to the show.
2: Thanks a lot for the invite.
0: What do you make of, we've seen a couple of protests now, this series of protests from students. What goes through your mind?
2: Well, it is really dramatic. Those students, they respected all the rules. They came here from all over the world. They respected all conditions. While their permit were issued, they respected all criteria, and Quebec said yes to them. So it's really hard to understand why not everything is being done to protect them, to provide them with a concrete pathway towards the resolution of their studies. I feel very speechless about how Quebec immigration minister simply is letting them with no direct indication as to what's going to follow up for them. I feel a lot of distress on the ground, and I share this distress. It's very hard to understand what's happening.
0: Can you just explain? I know you're in politics now, but I know previously you worked as a lawyer. What happens to an international student's status if their school abruptly closes?

0: closes down and say they're here on a student visa, what happens with their status?
1: Well, officially, you're here to study, so you have to study. And if your school is not providing this anymore, you must find as soon as possible a way to keep on studying. Otherwise, your status is really much jeopardized. Not to mention what's coming up for the future. Those students were most likely about to happen to apply for what is a work permit, postgraduate work permit for some of them. Some of them are going to try and qualify for permanent residency. And if they can't manage to get rather the diplomas or the letter that confirms they succeeded in their studies, well, there's nothing coming up for us afterwards. So for them afterwards. So it's extremely concerning. I feel their anxiety, and it's justified. And now the ministry simply is stating that they provided a list of school that could be accepting them, though we're in the middle of the summer. There's not much answers from some colleges, and they're left really alone.
0: What do you know, Monsieur Clichy-Rivard, about why these private colleges' permits were not renewed? Because at this time, as far as I know, we don't have those details. The Quebec Education Ministry says that their permits were not renewed because they did not meet some criteria of the Education Ministry's program. Do you have any clarity on why exactly these schools closed?
1: We don't know much about it. The ministry was very limited in their comments. I know some lawsuits were filed by the colleges. I believe it's last week. So we're going to know more in the next days, because obviously we have an open court and those reasons are going to have to be detailed by the government. At this time, I'm not in a position to say rather it's a good or a bad decision that the ministry did, because I have no indication as to what justifies that decision. However, for sure, they knew that this would impact the students, and how come the ministry hadn't provided and detailed a much easier pathway for students to get direct access to continue to have their studies. I mean, there's 900 of them, 900 students that are looking for admission into different schools. Of course, there's no school that can access or accept 900 students at this time in the middle of the summer. So, I mean, of course, I can't believe the ministry didn't plan this. I can't believe they didn't have direct solutions and pathways for their students. And now that they're left behind, they have to protest. They have to speak to the media. I mean, it's really irresponsible from the ministry, because they all respected the criteria and they wanted to study and gain access here to Quebec education system. They paid their fees and now they're left with nothing. I feel this is really heartbreaking.
0: I'm kind of not understanding, or maybe it's not clear at this time to me, but why do we have schools operating and, you know, accepting tuition money from students if they're not meeting some of the private education requirements?
1: Very true. How is it was capable or possible for them? If the ministry alleges they're failing their responsibilities, how is it that they were still accepting some students last week? How is it that those students were still studying? I mean, you spoke to students, we've spoken to students, they were studying. So it's possible, and I don't have the full information, it's possible some students were, or I don't know, some classes were not respecting all criteria for the minister, from the ministries for them to answer that. But what I know is I'm seeing the stress of students that did respect all criteria. They were studying. They were one exam or two from getting their diploma. They're about to integrate Quebec's economy. They're about to work. And now they're left with nothing. So, I mean, it's really for the government to come out clean, answer what happened and explain what happened. And if they have justification, I'm ready to look into it. I think it's possible that they took the right position. However, I don't know how they didn't manage to get direct access or pathways for students. This I can't explain.
0: Listeners may recall the PEC, the Quebec Experience Program. We've talked a lot about it here on our show. And speaking of students going through stressful times, again, being involved in a program and then the rules changing, them not knowing if they can continue to stay in Quebec to study and work or not. This issue here keeps coming up. Now we're seeing it with these private colleges. Is Quebec, do you think, Monsieur Clichy-Rivard, no longer a place to study? Does this take a hit on our international reputation?
1: It is taking a solid hit, and I'm really concerned about that, and I feel it's very negative for Quebec's image. I mean, it doesn't send the right message. The PEC was a complete drama. I mean, there's no reason why the PEC should have been closed. The ministry and Madame Fichette had to go and reinstate it for 2 years. I mean, now this plus the decision that they took now to not renew their permits with by letting students alone. I feel this is directly impacting Quebec's reputation. And already we saw the admission rates

0: reduced drastically. I have the ETS here at the École de la Technologie Supérieure in my writing, and they're telling me how much impacted they are. They receive less and less application every semester, and it's the same with the other colleges and universities. I mean, Quebec used to get a very high number of those international students, and now it's reducing year by year, and this is directly the impact of 8 years of the CAQ's policy.
1: Guillaume Cloche-Rival, thank you very much for your time this afternoon. Appreciate it.
0: Thank you so much. Have a great evening.
1: You too. That is Guillaume Cloche-Rival, an MNA for Québec solidaire. He's in the riding of Saint-Henri-Sainte-Anne, and he's also parliamentary leader of Québec solidaire. Now, the Québec Education Ministry said in a statement that these schools were closed with advance warning because they failed to meet certain private education requirements. Now, the Education Ministry says that they have offered students a transition plan, and that includes waiving tuition fees for some students to attend other public schools. And Quebec's immigration ministry, meanwhile, says that students need to submit new requests to keep their status, but that the processing of those requests would be adapted to their situation. You can read more on this online, cbc.ca/Montreal. Let's go to Lita for an update on the roads.
2: With people caught in traffic, Côte de l'Est to Michel Jasmin, that's heading into the airport and crawling along the 20 ramp at 5K right through to Romeo Vachon.
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3: This is CBC News. Good afternoon. It's 5:30. I'm Simon Nakaneshny with your CBC News for Montreal. And we begin with some breaking news on the trade war. U.S. President Donald Trump has signed an executive order slapping 50% tariffs on a wide range of Canadian exports. Some products such as energy, potash, critical minerals, and fish would be exempt. But as opposed to previous tariffs, this new round of levies would apply to goods that were previously exempt under the CUSMA Free Trade Agreement. A White House news release says it would range from wine to hockey sticks to cement, and it's characterizing the new tariffs as a response to Canada's retaliation against U.S. trade policy and what it calls discrimination against U.S. motor vehicles, dairy, and alcohol. The tariffs are set to go into effect in 30 days, and we'll have more on this story on all our platforms as it continues to develop. In other news, the provincial and federal governments say they'll end duplication when it comes to environmental reviews for major projects. Today, they announced a draft deal to speed up the assessment process in order to attract investment, but the move is causing concerns for environmental groups. Ministre Francois explains.
4: Quebec is the eighth province to sign such an agreement with Ottawa. Environment Minister Pascal Derry summed it up this way.
5: One project, one assessment, one decision.
4: Derry said between 5 and 10 projects each year require both provincial and federal environmental assessments. With this agreement, major projects in Quebec will only need one from the province. Federal Public Works Minister Joël Lightbound says Quebec standards are very rigorous.
6: Are we sacrificing the environment? We're not sacrificing the environment. We're sacrificing red tape. So as to make it easier for promoter to have clarity, for communities to have clarity.
4: It comes as the federal government wants to accelerate the approval of major projects, for example, mines and port expansions. That's a concern for Charlie Duarte-Tu, climate policy analyst at Équiterre.
7: If we see environmental assessment and protection assessment as something that slows down the economy, that's where it begins to be dangerous.
4: There will be a 21-day public consultation period on the agreement, which will include Indigenous communities, but the goal is to have the new rules in place by August. Mélissa François, CBC News, Montreal.
3: An update to a story we told you about last week. A family camping out in front of the duplex they purchased will be able to move in after all. At least some of them will, following a ruling by Quebec's Housing Tribunal. Paula Dan Perez has the story.
8: Armelle Foucault, her 4 kids and 2 sisters will be allowed to move into one of the apartments on September 1st. The family of 9 has been living inside a trailer parked in the driveway out front for several weeks now. Foucault purchased the duplex 8 months ago and had asked Quebec's Housing Tribunal to evict tenants living there. On July 17th, the tribunal granted that request for tenants living on the main floor. They'll have to leave by the end of August. But as for the other apartment, her request to evict those tenants was denied. Court documents show the plan was for her parents to move into that dwelling, but the tribunal found her parents' immigration status

0: too precarious to guarantee they would be able to live there permanently. The judge said her mother's visitor visa is set to expire in 2028, with no guarantee it would be extended. Fuka will also have to cover moving costs for the tenants who are being evicted, set at $3,500. Paula Diane Perez, CBC News, Montreal.
1: If you're hitting the pumps this week, you will find gas prices have gone up again. The increase comes at a time when many people are headed out on the roads for vacation. Gloria Enriquez has more.
2: It kind of sucks.
3: Crystal Ann Talbot is fueling up at an Ultramar on Sherbrooke Street. Regular gas here is going for 195.9 cents a liter. She was not pumped to see the price.
2: Well, I feel like it's ridiculous that they're boosting up the prices because it's vacances de construction.
3: But the annual construction holiday is not the only reason why gas went up in the past few days. In June, the average in Montreal was 179 a liter. That corresponds to news of a ceasefire in the U.S.-Iran war. But when that fell apart and the war escalated in July, prices went back up.
4: We do have a geopolitical situation that is really tight.
3: Pierre-Olivier Pinault is an energy professor at the HEC Business School. He says the markets are reacting to the escalation, and that's why prices went back up. Pinault says the Russia-Ukraine war is also a factor.
4: Ukraine has damaged a lot of refining capacity in Russia. Russia is a very large oil producer.
3: He advises consumers to try to get off oil. But Talbot, who lives on the South Shore, says that's easier said than done.
2: Well, we were trying to take the metro today to come to Montreal, but all parkings were full.
3: She says she regrets buying a gas-powered vehicle, but that's what she has for now. Gloria Enriquez, CBC News, Montreal.
1: And Montreal's mayor is in the UK this week, taking part in one of the biggest aerospace exhibitions in the world. The Farnborough International Airshow kicked off near London, England earlier today. Natalia Weichsel reports.
5: The ecosystem that we have right now is the biggest one in Canada.
6: Mayor Soraya Martinez-Ferreira says she's on a mission to introduce Montreal's aerospace sector to the rest of the world. She says our area has some of the best aviation talent and infrastructure in the country, and it's time for more international businesses to take notice.
5: People need to know that we're there.
6: John Graddick is a professor of aviation management at McGill University. He says there's not a lot that Montreal can't do when it comes to planes.
7: Well, you know, we can build an airplane from scratch in Montreal.
6: But he says it's always a good idea to get even more people on board. He says it's possible Mayor Martinez-Ferreira is meeting with specific companies that don't exist in Montreal, like engine and airframe manufacturers.
7: There's a lot of infrastructure that's here already. So I think that what Montreal is trying to attract are some of the others, some of the laggards.
6: Graddick says, though, that developing these kinds of partnerships takes time, and it could be years before any returns on investment take flight. Natalia Weichsel, CBC News, Montreal.
1: And that was the CBC News.
8: Thank you very much, Simon Akineshny from the CBC Montreal Newsroom. I'm Sabrina Marindola. Thank you so much for joining us here as we're coming up to the end of the show. Simon, we're going to touch on your top story. This breaking news from the White House here, some tariffs being put on Canadian exports, 50% on certain products. So we're going to talk more about that with a trade expert coming up. What does all this mean ahead of the NAFTA negotiations, the Kuzma talks?
1: Even hockey sticks
8: are on that list.
1: There you go.
8: Okay, we'll see what happens there. Simon, thank you for today, and have a great evening. We'll chat tomorrow. That's Simon Akineshny from the newsroom. Let's go to Lita first before we talk about this escalation in this trade war, although the U.S. President Donald Trump saying that this is not a war, that this is just the U.S. being
9: the
8: defensive.
9: US.
8: Okay. So we'll get into that. We'll hear an expert's take on it. Lita, over to you. How are the roads in transit?
9: You know, what I'm looking at right now is there's gridlock traffic. Once you're in the airport, just trying to drive around there is difficult. I decided to just check out the 747 or the 747, the bus, to see how it was doing on the ramps, and it seems to be crawling also once it gets there. It does have an advantage, though, when you travel along the 20, not today, though, it doesn't really matter, but it does use the reserve lane. But once it's on that ramp, no reserve lane, so you get caught in that traffic. The 815 working well, down Sources, down Cardinal, and it seems to be a reasonable choice if you're heading to the airport, because vehicular traffic is just moving at about 5K off both Côte-de-Liesse ramp and the 20 ramp all through the airport. Taking any of the routes into the DeCary interchange, also difficult. We have a problem right now.

0: the interchange on the access ramp for DeKerry South.
1: Well, we begin with the breaking news here in the last hour. U.S. President Donald Trump ramping up the trade war once again. He just signed an executive order this afternoon that will impose tariffs of 50% on a wide range of Canadian exports. Now, a senior administration official says that this is a response to what they describe as Canada's retaliation against U.S. trade policy and also Canada's discrimination against U.S. motor vehicles, U.S. dairy, and U.S. alcohol on our shelves here in Canada. Now, the new rate is set to take effect in 30 days. Julian Karagesian is a visiting lecturer in economics at McGill University. He's also a former special advisor in the International Trade and Finance branch of the Ministry of Finance and joins us now. Julian, good afternoon. Welcome back to the show.
2: Good afternoon. Thanks for having me. Pleasure.
1: Was there any sign of this? Or how surprised are you by this breaking news today?
2: I'm usually not surprised by what President Trump does, but this time I was a little bit surprised. And then I thought of the midterm elections coming. But I was a little surprised because it's midsummer and a lot of people are away, including in the United States. And, you know, it does beg the question, why now and why this? But I think there are some answers to that once we think about it.
1: Okay, and what answers are those?
2: Well, I mean, he's been facing defeat in this military adventure, this war with Iran. They've been hit hard, including in the first 40 days. And Iran's fighting back, and it's not going to be an easy victory for Donald Trump. There, they've lost their tariffs against the Supreme Court with the decision earlier this year. They had to rescind half of their key tariffs, and in their trade war with China last year, they had to back down and take off those huge tariffs because China cut off critical minerals. So he's faced a series of defeats. The elections are coming up, and I think he sees this as perhaps an easy victory where, you know, Canada may back down. I don't think that's going to happen, but I think maybe that's their logic.
1: So this is kind of something that the U.S. thinks it can do to appear strong?
2: I think so, and I think there's another aspect to this because the justification for the tariffs, I'm sorry to use just layman language here, but they're ridiculous because our tariffs, whether they're Ontario prohibitions on U.S. alcohol or whether there are retaliatory tariffs on automobiles and automobile parts, our tariffs are defensive, and they're claiming, or Donald Trump is claiming, and his senior officials, that they're defending against our tariffs, and that's just not rooted in fact.
1: Yeah, they say Canada's being discriminatory.
2: Yeah, we're being discriminatory. It's just, it's crazy when you think about it. But there is another key aspect here. So there may be the need for a victory with the midterm elections, maybe something bigger in the mindset is China. So Chinese vehicles have started coming into Canada and they'll be ready for sale soon. And I think this could also be a signal that they don't want to tolerate that and they're going to punish us for doing that.
1: Just yesterday, Prime Minister Mark Carney, he was with Donald Trump. They were together in New Jersey taking in that final World Cup match. Do you think there were any conversations? Was there any hint that this was coming today? Do you think the Prime Minister knew?
2: I don't think so. If he did know, he may not have went. He might not have wanted to say anything. But I just don't think that President Trump gave him a heads up on this.
1: And when it comes to the response now, I mean, you mentioned, you know, maybe the U.S. is hoping that Canada backs down. You said you don't think that's going to happen. We already have a response now from Ontario Premier Doug Ford. He just posted on social media saying, "I'll never stop fighting to protect Ontario. If these tariffs proceed, Canada should respond tariff for tariff, dollar for dollar." What kind of response do you think we'll see from the premiers and from the prime minister now?
2: Well, I don't think we're going to back down. I think the kind of response we'll see is what we've been doing as a country, which is to get ahead, move on with our nation building projects, continue expanding and diversifying our trade with the rest of the world, including China.

0: China. And to maintain at the level of the province of Ontario, to maintain the prohibition on U.S. alcohol, I don't see us backing down right now. We're our tariffs are our defensive tariffs. And even assuming that Prime Minister Carney is in the mindset of backing down, which I don't think he is, if he were to back down, he would be lambasted by the opposition. But I don't think he's in that mindset. I think he's in the mindset to not retaliate, but not, but press ahead with the agenda that he's laid out over the last year.
1: What about some of the exemptions? Because with this tariff, this 50% rate being imposed on some Canadian products, not included in that is energy, potash, critical minerals, and fish. Why do you think that is? Would that upset too many states?
0: Well, I think it would. I mean, those are exceptions because they need Canadian potash. They need Canadian critical minerals more than ever. They need our fisheries products because prices would spike along the East Coast when everybody's on vacation right now on the East Coast. There's this vacation season from Maine right down into Virginia. And so I think that was very strategic. And it's interesting to note that in a separate move, President Trump announced that the tariff on aluminum will either be sharply reduced or eliminated. He announced that today because they're not a big producer of aluminum. So that's one piece of good news for Canada, but it's being overshadowed by this.
1: Julian, so, you know, you were a special advisor in international trade. Say you're part of CUSMA talks now. How, with what tone do you enter those meetings and what happens now after the U.S. is slapping 50% tariffs on Canadian exports?
0: Well, the Trump administration in its first term violated CUSMA with NAFTA, with aluminum and steel tariffs. The Biden administration, although no one wanted to say this because they were Democrats, but the Biden administration violated many provisions of the renegotiated NAFTA CUSMA with their huge subsidies to industry. And now these are just further violations that began right when Trump took office. So the position I would advise the government is to, I mean, I would be thinking, I'd be in the mindset a long time ago that free trade in North America is over for the time being. I don't think it's going to be reversed, whomever comes into the White House, regardless. And so we should be negotiating the best deal that we can negotiate, but not at the expense of diversifying with the rest of the world. We should continue to do that, and our future rests in doing that. So does our resilience as a nation, and so does our sovereignty.
1: Well, this new tariff rate set to take effect in 30 days. Of course, we'll be following the story. Julian Karagesian, thank you so much for jumping on the program with us. This was breaking news this afternoon, so really appreciate you taking the time to make time for us.
0: It's an honor to be there. Thank you.
1: Thanks for your expertise. We'll chat soon. That is Julian Karagesian, visiting lecturer in economics at McGill University. He's a former special advisor in the International Trade and Finance branch of the Ministry of Finance. And breaking news this afternoon comes our way via the White House. U.S. President Donald Trump signing an executive order this afternoon that imposes 50% tariffs on a wide range of Canadian products. And this new rate set to take effect in 30 days. Well, coming up, we're going to switch gears here. We're going to talk about a new documentary that's out, new docu-series, because this documentary already came out a while ago, but now there are new episodes out. Spoiler alert, it's how I spent my entire weekend, and Saturday was a rainy day, perfect for watching my favorite category, documentary. So we'll chat with some of the people behind this docu-series in a second. Right now, Lita, let's get a look at the roads and transit.
2: And we got a train problem on the Aix-en-Mont-Saint-Hilaire train line. There's a brush fire near the railway tracks. That's between Saint-Hubert and the Saint-Bruno stations. So they've suspended service for the time being. That's Exoline 13 or the Mont-Saint-Hilaire train line. Firefighters working to extinguish it. The train 812, by the way, if you're picking someone up, that left Gare Centrale or Central Station at 4:30, but it's stopped at the St. Lambert Station currently for an indefinite period. We're going to keep watching that as we watch all the traffic. Small jams all over the place, including one as you head towards the Illatorte Bridge just before Ancien Combattant, which will add at least 10 to 12 minutes to

0: your trip.
1: Well, there are two new documentaries out on Crave, and they explore Montreal's dark criminal underbelly. These are actually follow-ups to the 2022 documentary Kings of Coke, which looked at Montreal's Irish mafia and their cocaine trafficking network. Well, now a first new chapter is out. It's called Kings of Coke, New Blood, and it chronicles the drug wars between the mafia and biker gangs in Quebec. And also there's Kings of Coke, the legend of Rory Shane, and that profiles one of Montreal's most notorious bank robbers. Take a listen.
2: Rory Shane is one of Canada's most notorious, outlandish bank robbers. Well, there was the robbery in Victoria where he used a sailboat and took hostages. So Rory ends up being sentenced to about 20 years in prison. And when Rory's in prison, he makes a lot of new connections with Montreal's West End gang members. And that really sets him up for when he does escape, that he's able to get right back into bank robbing, you know. Him being on the lam now at this point, he really just throws caution to the wind. He just goes nuts. He goes on a major spree now in banks. He seems to have no fear of getting caught. He just goes for it. He robs the same bank a couple times in a row. He robbed banks multiple times a week.
3: We've already done about 6 or 8 holdups because we were going crazy.
1: Well, joining me now, two of the filmmakers behind these new episodes of Kings of Coke. Nick Rose is the director. He joins me live in studio. Hi, Nick. Welcome.
4: Hi, Sabrina.
1: And Lewis Cohen is also here, the series producer. Lewis, welcome to you as well.
5: Thanks. So nice to be here.
1: Thank you so much for coming in. This was my entire weekend. I was consumed. I could not go through them fast enough, and I would rewind and just look back at some of the archival footage of Montreal and what the city looked like at the time. What was it like for you to go through this and go through this dark side of the city's history?
4: I mean, it's always been something really fascinating to us. And, you know, as the archive, just the archive itself, finding some old photos, these hidden gems is a real trip because you get to see Montreal, I think, in a way that people haven't seen it in decades.
1: Yeah, you see the old police cars. Remember when they were all blue with the lights? You see the old buses, you see the city streets, and yeah.
5: No, it's fantastic. I mean, Nick's younger than me, so I actually remember a lot of these things live. This was my youth, and one of Rory Shane's, one of the great stunts he pulls off, happens in Alexis Neon Plaza. I won't be more detailed about it than that, but that's where I was playing Centipede probably while it was happening, or shopping for records when there was still vinyl.
1: Yeah, I mean, people, if you're from the city, you can really pinpoint some of these intersections and corners, and it makes you wonder what went on in the city that I didn't know about. What was going on kind of behind the scenes? Let's talk a little bit about this underworld. Lewis, I'll start with you here. With the original Kings of Coke documentary, that explored mostly a lot of forgotten history about the Montreal Irish Mafia. How are these connected to Kings of Coke from a couple of years ago?
5: The new shows are, I mean, one of them is literally a follow-up. So the first one really looked at the 70s when those guys were robbing banks. And then when the huge Coke wave hit in the 80s, they wisely, from a financial point of view, shifted focus and became, you know, really prominent continental drug dealers. And then this new Blood episode follows up on that and looks at what happened to the coke trade after they were arrested. You know, but Dooney was killed, one of the leaders of the Irish mafia from that era. Another one was imprisoned in Florida for life. So what happened next? And that's when we get into Jerry Maddox, the control of the ports, and the biker wars that happened over the cocaine trade in the 90s here in Montreal.
1: Yeah, the port of Montreal, it's really a central character in these episodes. And it's funny, people go by it every day. It's just such a central part of the city, and also a central part in these drug wars.
5: 100%, yeah.
4: Yeah, it's referred to as the door, you know, by both the figures of the underworld and law enforcement. And, you know, there's millions of containers every year that pass through, and it's impossible to check all of them, of course. So that leaves, you know, a wedge for organized crime to kind of drive their influence into.
1: Yeah, I think in the documentary they were saying about 1 or 2% of what goes through there was checked at
5: apparently
1: the time.
5: Apparently 1%.
1: So,
5: I don't think it's changed. I mean, there's just so much container
1: the
5: traffic.
1: Volume.
5: There's massive volume. And of course, one of the central figures of New Blood is Jerry Maddox, who was the reputed head of the West End gang after Dooney and Allen fell. And he was the head of the union. So he was able allegedly to sort of, you know, touch his nose.

0: in a certain way, and a certain container would be lifted off, put on a truck, and taken out without being properly checked.
1: Yeah. Also, the interviews that you have in these episodes with people, Nick, this documentary features interviews. You have retired detectives, you have retired police officers, even former gang members. What was it like to get them to participate in this?
2: Not as hard as you'd think, because, you know, there's often a willingness to tell these kinds of stories. And, you know, we feel an obligation to tell them because these stories are going to die with these people. And, you know, to be able to commit them to the screen is a huge honor. And these are, you know, often, you know, whether it's former police officers or gangsters or whatever, they're all great storytellers. And they tell stories that are kind of stranger than fiction and too weird to believe, but they're absolutely true.
0: But Nick, you're being modest only because, you know, he did incredible research to find these people. Rory robbed a bank in Victoria, BC, 40 years ago?
2: 56 years ago.
0: Well, you know, it's already been 3 months since we finished cutting, so yeah. 56 years ago, and he tracked down the people who were there, the people who were kidnapped.
1: You tracked down people who were hostages. Yeah. You know, he ended up taking a sailboat and was on the water sailing, trying to get away from law enforcement, and you tracked down. I mean, these people are giving interviews about what their experience was like being on a boat for hours with this man who held them hostage.
2: Yeah. I mean, Elroy Wells, who was the hostage, she was with her husband kind of sightseeing outside of Victoria. She lives in the United States now. It took weeks, if not months, but I finally was able to contact her. And again, she was so eager to tell this story, and her enthusiasm really comes across in the documentary as well. And it's, you know, obviously very important to get a victim's perspective across when you're doing a profile of a criminal to kind of show both sides. But it's half the work is just finding the sources and gaining the trust and getting to tell their amazing stories.
1: Yeah. And the way they told it, you could tell they remembered this like it was yesterday, because there's so much detail in what they're telling in this.
0: Yeah. It's incredible. You're talking to the 17-year-old boy also who was held hostage after the bank robbery. Unbelievable. And he's definitely remembers it all.
1: Yeah, absolutely. Lewis, I learned in this documentary that Montreal was the bank robbery capital of North America. How did Montreal come to be this hub for bank robbers?
0: Wow, you're sending me back to the drawing board, because I don't know exactly why. Maybe, Nick, you can answer that better. Why it actually became the hub that it became.
2: I mean, I think it was just a confluence of, you know, economic factors, social factors, and just, you know, I think it just got to kind of a critical mass where it could no longer be contained. It was just, it was an easy way. You walk into a bank with or without a gun, you pass a note and say, hey, I have a gun. And then, you know,
1: empty the safe. Yeah,
2: exactly. And for the most part, the bank robberies, from what I understand, consisted of that, just kind of notes. But then you had the kind of more elaborate sort of smash and grab sort of Rory Shane style thing.
1: You had Shane, who would jump onto the counter and get a helicopter to make a helicopter escape.
2: Exactly. Very, even in the bank robbery capital of North America, Rory Shane stood out for kind of his theatrical flair.
1: Yeah, these episodes are out now. Where do these episodes take us next? Because I have to tell you, Nick and Lewis, I feel like I was left on a cliffhanger. You know, I got these four episodes and I thought, I need more here. Where does this go next?
0: We're hoping to keep tracking, you know, because basically we're tracking, you know, who was the king of coke in each era. I mean, the Rory Shane one is a bit of an exception. We're going and looking at the bank robbery scene. And, you know, we covered the 80s. Now we've covered the 90s. So we're hoping to continue and cover the 2000s, where we get another strong criminal element that was not looked at closely by the cops because they were so busy trying to fix the biker war that other people were able to emerge and take over the trade when these guys got busted in 2001. Oh. So that's where we're hoping to go.
1: Nick, to close us off, how do you feel now that these are out and seeing what's out there?
2: I feel great. I mean, I think we both do. It's been very well received, and, you know, a lot of people are saying, oh my God, I can't believe this happened in Montreal. And so to be able to kind of bring these stories to life and remind people of how crazy things got back in the day has been really a lot of fun.
1: You can look out for it on Crave. Kings of Coke, New Blood, and Kings of Coke, The Legend of Rory Shane. They are out now. And Nick Rose, director and writer of Kings of Coke, The Legend of Rory Shane, and Lewis Cohen, co-writer and series producer of Kings of Coke. Thank you so much to you both for coming in.
0: Thanks for having us.
2: Thank you.
1: I appreciate it. We are almost at the end of the show. Lita, please give us a last look at the commute.
3: I'm just looking at the fact that they finally removed that accident on the 40 West around the Senneville area on Saint-Combatant.
1: area. It's clear

0: clearing out finally, but we have Aix-Aumont-Saint-Hilaire train problems with a brush fire right near Saint-Hubert station. Oh, and also Saint-Bruno station. Sabrina, have a wonderful night.
1: Thank you so much, Lita. You too.

0: sunset, by the way, is at 8:36. And then tomorrow, grab the umbrella. Cloudy in the morning, showers beginning in the afternoon. Chance of a thunderstorm, too, with a high of 26. That wraps it up for us, the Monday edition of Let's Go. I'm Sabrina Marindola. Thanks for your company, and we'll see you back here tomorrow from 3 to 6. Bye.
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5: Hi, I'm Chris Howden. Andy Burnham is the new Prime Minister of the United Kingdom, and Sarah Taylor couldn't be happier with the UK's new leader, because in 2007, he personally intervened to rescue her kidnapped daughter.
6: Canada has very strong positions, what's in the interests of Canada, which we will pursue with the United States.
7: That goal even more challenging now. The U.S. president hits Canada with a major new tariff offensive. Duties of up to 50% on a wide range of goods. And Washington says the existing free trade deal won't protect Canadian companies. This is Your World Tonight. I'm Salima Shivji. Also on the program.
8: We knew there was a big fire, but just didn't think it was going to, we were going to be allergic so quickly.
7: Intensifying wildfires and evacuation alerts across multiple provinces. Southern British Columbia sees major growth in its fires over the weekend. And in Ontario, rain has offered some relief, but severe thunderstorms are in the forecast. The Trump administration has announced new tariffs on Canadian products. An extra 50% will apply to certain goods across multiple industries, including automobiles, dairy, and alcohol. Parliamentary reporter Olivia Stefanovic is following this story for us. Olivia, walk us through what we know so far.
9: Well, Salima, the president has signed three new proclamations against Canada. Donald Trump is imposing an additional 50% tariff on a wide range of Canadian products, from wine, cement, and even hockey sticks. And unlike other tariffs that the president has imposed on Canada, these new additional 50% tariffs apply to goods even if they are covered by the Canada-US-Mexico agreement known as CUSMA. Now, the details of this new trade action were shared with reporters by senior Trump administration officials late this afternoon on a White House phone briefing. And the officials said that the president is taking this new trade action specifically because of Canada's retaliation against the U.S. on alcohol, autos, and dairy. And Trump is using an untested legal provision to impose these new tariffs on Canada. He's using Section 338 of the Tariff Act, and that's a section that allows him to impose tariffs to offset the burden or disadvantage from a foreign country's discrimination against the U.S. And these new tariffs, they will take effect 30 days from now. And while they cover a long list of products, as mentioned, they do not apply to energy, potash, fish, or critical minerals.
7: Okay, well, let's talk a little bit more about timing here. Do we know why Washington is imposing these tariffs now?
9: Well, the Trump administration officials on the call with reporters say this is all about leveling the playing field with Canada. The officials pointed out that the president is taking this action now because of the fact that way back when the president first imposed his tariff policy, only two countries retaliated against the U.S., China and Canada. And they said that Canada has to be held accountable for what they call continued discrimination. And they mentioned that all but two Canadian provinces have an American booze ban in place, but no similar restrictions on other countries. Similarly, they also pointed out

0: that Canada has certain tariffs and quotas on American autos and cheese, but not on other countries. And officials basically said that this was unfair and that Canada has to be held accountable for this. Now, officials on this call were also asked if the president gave Prime Minister Mark Carney a heads up about this new trade action at the FIFA World Cup final, which the two leaders attended yesterday. Reporters were told no because the U.S. officials said that this was not the place to discuss tariffs. Officials also say that these new tariffs do not represent a new trade war with Canada. They call this a defensive measure meant to rebalance trade. And finally, officials were asked if these new tariffs are being imposed because of wildfires in Canada. And officials say no, but they noted that options are being shared with the president about that.
1: Okay, and has there been any response from Ottawa yet?
0: Not at this time. As we heard from those U.S. officials on the call with reporters, the Prime Minister was not given a heads up about this by the President yesterday. So we are watching and waiting to see what the Canadian officials will say, and we'll bring that to you when that happens.
1: Okay. CBC parliamentary reporter Olivia Stefanovic, thanks for breaking this down for us.
0: You're welcome.
1: So no U.S. trade retaliation so far for the cross-border haze from Canadian wildfires, but there has still been plenty of political tension over that pollution. Rafi Bujikanyan has the details.
2: Sounds like you're feeling frustrated. Well, I'm never frustrated with the American people.
3: It's become a habit for Ontario Premier Doug Ford to take to U.S. airwaves and have a say on the latest economic threat from U.S. President Donald Trump. This time, though, he's not talking trade war on CNN, but rather the lack of cooperation on fighting wildfires.
2: I just find it very frustrating that President Trump wouldn't say, here, we have assets, we'll bring them up.
3: Trump watched the World Cup final in the same booth as Prime Minister Mark Carney on Sunday. Later, he told journalists he had words with Carney.
4: I told him, I mean, you got to stop these fires from coming in and, you know, poisoning our air.
3: Even repeating threats of more tariffs over smoke blowing over the border.
4: So I've never remembered this happening. Over the last 4 or 5 years, you saw it starting to take place. I've never remembered it happening.
3: There are records of this happening over longer stretches of time. Wildfire smoke blowing from British Columbia to Washington State in 2018 or from Manitoba to central U.S. states in 2015.
5: We trade fire effects across the border every year.
3: Robert Gray is a wildland fire ecologist based in British Columbia. He says there is often the reverse effect, too. Fires burning in the U.S. having an impact here.
5: There's lots of fires on the West Coast now in Washington, Oregon, Utah. And eventually, we will be experiencing American smoke. And so it's going to drift up the West Coast.
3: The U.S. anger over the issue, though, is not dissipating. An Ohio Republican Senator, Bernie Moreno, today suggesting legislation that would not only impose financial sanctions on Canada, but also expel the entire Canadian diplomatic corps from the U.S., something the states have not even done to Russia over its invasion of Ukraine. All this if wildfire smoke from here does not stop drifting into American airspace.
6: I had a series of conversations with the President of the United States over the weekend on wildfires, made very clear both the scale of the issue, the scale of the forest that Canada is blessed with, 8 times the size of Texas.
3: Carney saying he's not looking for any kind of confrontation.
6: We're grateful for American, South African, Mexican firefighters.
3: The Canadian embassy in the U.S., meanwhile, is also highlighting how much the two countries support each other on wildfire fighting efforts. However, the Emergency Management Minister's office says there are no firefighters from here deployed in the States right now, and only 18 from there who are helping in Quebec. Rafi Bujikanyan, CBC News, Ottawa.
1: Hundreds of wildfires are still burning across Canada, a bulk of those in the southern half of BC. After an intense weekend, officials are warning of more hot, dry weather and some tough days ahead. Georgie Smythe is in Vancouver following those developments. Georgie, let's start with the most immediate danger tonight in the southeastern part of your province.
7: Yeah, let's start in BC's Kootenay region, where an out-of-control wildfire has residents of the city of Kimberley northwest of Cranbrook on evacuation alert. The BC Wildfire Service says the fire started in mountainous terrain, likely by lightning, and it's been unsafe for fire crews to access it directly. Strong winds, steep slopes, and the makeup for the forest, which is a mix of spruce and balsam, which are both really flammable trees, led to significant fire growth over the weekend. Heather Derbyshire is one of about 9,000 people who live there. Like a lot of people in this region,

0: She's gone through the experience of being on standby, ready to leave at a moment's notice from wildfires before. But she told my colleague on the ground, it's still really shocking to be in this situation again.
1: I just thought, oh, I guess it's come to that already. I didn't expect it actually to come so soon, because I've been following the BC wildfire map, so I knew there was a big fire, but just didn't think it was going to, you know, we were going to be allergic so quickly.
0: Let's just keep going west to the Fraser Valley Canyon, an area that is no stranger to devastating wildfires. The town of Lytton, which burned down in 2021, is just up the road from two other out-of-control fires burning either side of this really dry, narrow canyon that the Trans-Canada Highway also passes through. And in Vancouver today, there is just a hint of smoke in the sky as these fire pollutants make their way to the coast.
2: Right. Now, there's another big area of concern, of course, that's been in Ontario. After days of frantic evacuations, what's the latest there now?
0: Yeah, so some rain has dampened fire activity there over the weekend, and severe thunderstorms are expected to hit parts of southwestern Ontario today, where many are hoping that accompanying high winds won't lead to much more fire growth. There are still many fires burning out of control, of course, mostly in the province's northwest near Thunder Bay. That led to expanded evacuation orders for communities north of Thunder Bay today. And in other parts of the province, a weather break is really giving people a chance to reflect on how difficult this week has been, especially for people who have been forced to evacuate and in some cases see their homes, cabins or entire communities destroyed. And I'll just add that Prime Minister Mark Carney reflected on the country's wildfire season so far, saying yesterday that it's one of the most intense seasons in Canadian history. And Salima, we're not even through July.
2: Georgie Smythe reporting from Vancouver. Thanks for this.
0: You're welcome.
2: Marineland has begun relocating its whales to the United States. Six belugas are on their way to aquariums south of the border. The now-closed Niagara Falls tourist attraction has been trying to find a place for 30 belugas and four dolphins. Ottawa recently endorsed the plan to send them to four marine parks in the U.S. and one in Spain. Coming right up, the U.S. threatens strong retaliation in response to another death of an American service member as it launches more strikes on Iran. And Iran has not let up on their attacks of Gulf nations. Plus, an investigation into the source of a serious gastrointestinal illness south of the border is still underway after a false positive test which had identified the culprit last week. And later, we'll have this story.
3: While the soccer world celebrates Spain's World Cup victory, much of the talk is focused on losing side Argentina's poor sportsmanship.
4: And what are we talking about after the game? We're not talking about how well Spain played. We're talking about how Argentina carried themselves.
3: I'm Jamie Strachan in Toronto. The story of big winners and sore losers coming up on Your World Tonight.
2: As the U.S.-Iran war escalates, Donald Trump is promising retaliation on Iran after at least three U.S. service members were killed over the weekend. The two sides have traded daily strikes for more than a week now. Sasha Petrasik has the latest developments, including how a separate Middle East conflict could further choke the world's oil supply.
5: One jet after another takes off from U.S. carriers near the Persian Gulf on bombing runs targeting Iran, hitting military targets, says Washington, but also destroying civilian infrastructure like bridges, according to video on Iranian TV. Iran has responded with attacks of its own. Missiles launched at U.S. military facilities today and over the weekend, as well as civilian infrastructure. Drones targeting bases in Bahrain, Kuwait, Iraq, and Jordan. Jordan is where at least two U.S. soldiers were killed by Iranian attacks on Friday and Saturday. Another was killed in Iraq. With strikes that stop short of an all-out war, both sides seem to be pushing the limits of a poorly defined ceasefire agreement. Eric Loeb teaches international affairs at Florida International University.
6: And it would appear that even if the escalation is rising as we speak, both sides seem hesitant for economic and political

0: open today as well. A blockade announced by Houthi militants, Iranian-backed proxy fighters in Yemen threatening to attack Saudi ships entering the Red Sea, tankers mostly, trying to avoid Iranian attacks in the Strait of Hormuz. The Houthis have been fighting Saudi forces in Yemen for years.
1: Iran and the Houthis trying to really take advantage of their perception that they have the upper hand.
0: Thomas Juneau is a Mideast expert at the University of Ottawa. While Iran's actions have severely hit the world's oil supply, this could choke off another 7%.
1: And they are trying to rearrange the rules of the game in the Persian Gulf, but also in Yemen, in the Red Sea, to their advantage.
0: But it could also bring Iran much closer to all-out war with the U.S. once again. Sasha Petrosic, CBC News, Toronto.
2: Economists are keeping an eye on the escalating conflict between the U.S. and Iran. According to a new report from Statistics Canada, lower gas prices pulled the inflation rate down in June. But as tensions ramp up, the reprieve at the pumps might be short-lived. Aina Sidhu has that story.
3: I was kind of happy that it was going down a bit in the last few weeks.
4: A bit of a break for drivers at the pump offered some relief on gas prices last month, but it's still tough on the wallet.
3: So we're trying to drive around less, but it's not always that easy.
4: Lower gas prices helped cool Canada's inflation rate to 2.8%, down from 3.2% in May, according to Statistics Canada. Charles St. Arnaud, chief economist at Service Credit Union, says this was just below expectations.
5: We knew with the decline in gasoline prices in June that we would have lower inflation. It came slightly weaker than we're expecting.
4: The latest numbers reflect factors including the war between the U.S. and Iran. A ceasefire and diplomatic talks helped ease prices, leading to a 10% drop in gas prices month over month. But what's not reflected in these June numbers is how tensions in the past week or so have risen and fuel costs along with them.
5: The problem is that with oil prices increasing again and gasoline prices and also diesel prices remaining elevated, the question is how long before we might start to see some of those higher costs being transferred to consumers.
4: At the same time, Ukrainian strikes on Russian oil infrastructure have also put pressure on supply. Joe Calnan with the Canadian Global Affairs Institute says the biggest concern is still the uncertainty around the conflict in the Middle East.
6: As long as we have the Strait of Hormuz closed down, prices have to come higher because you need that demand destruction. Effectively, you need the world to reduce its consumption of these fuels by around the same amount that we've lost supply.
4: When gas prices were taken out of the equation, StatsCan says inflation remained unchanged from May to June. At the grocery store, prices for fresh fruit also eased, but staples like bread and chicken continue to climb. St. Arnaud says customers are likely making substitutions.
5: Beef prices have been extremely high and increasing quite rapidly over the past year. And I think what's happening is that a lot of households are changing their consumption habits and increasing demand for chicken.
4: This kind of data likely reinforced the Bank of Canada's decision to leave its key interest rate unchanged at 2.25%. But the central bank will be keeping an eye on whether higher fuel costs spill over into broader inflation. Aina Sidhu, CBC News, Calgary.
2: Saskatchewan RCMP say Rough Riders team captain Jaden Dahlke was driving the wrong way on the highway before a crash that killed him and another driver. Dahlke and a 22-year-old man were killed on Saturday in a head-on crash north of Regina. Police say Dahlke had alcohol and cannabis in his vehicle and that someone in the football player's SUV left a gas station shortly before the crash without having paid for the fuel. There has been confusing information coming out from authorities in the U.S. about the likely source of an outbreak of a diarrhea-causing parasite. After days of linking the outbreak to lettuce from Taylor Farms, Food and Drug Administration officials then cast doubt on the major produce supplier as the source. But later, federal health officials said they do remain focused on the company. As Lauren Pelly reports, the food scare and the mixed messaging comes amid budget cuts to the food safety in the U.S.
7: With thousands of Americans sick from an intense

0: intestinal parasite. Authorities are still probing what caused a multi-state outbreak of cyclosporiasis. The U.S. Food and Drug Administration has zeroed in on iceberg lettuce shipped from a Mexico branch of produce giant Taylor Farms. Over the weekend, the FDA announced it found evidence of the parasite on the company's shredded lettuce, then said that result was a false positive. Today, FDA officials clarified there is still overwhelming epidemiological data supporting a large voluntary recall by Taylor Farms.
1: It's a large outbreak that's surprising that it's gotten this large without finding a source, but at the same time, cyclospora is one of the more difficult pathogens to track.
0: Jennifer Ronholm is a Canada Research Chair in Agricultural Microbiology. She agreed news of a false positive doesn't rule out Taylor Farms as the possible source.
1: For some outbreaks, we never do link it to a food source. The outbreak just kind of ends and we assume it lived out its shelf life.
0: Ronholm says cyclospora is tougher to confirm than many other foodborne illnesses because unlike a bacterial infection, scientists can't simply replicate a small sample of the parasite to prove it's hiding on a piece of produce.
1: Cyclospora can only replicate and produce more of itself in a human body. So you can't amplify it in a lab the way we would for E. coli or Salmonella. So you have to rely on molecular techniques that are technically challenging.
0: Testing challenges aren't the only roadblock. Others warn sweeping cuts to U.S. research and public health programs paved the way for such a massive outbreak, one that's been ongoing since early May.
2: And this is only going to continue to get worse.
0: American scientist Angela Rasmussen works in Saskatoon but has been watching the outbreak unfold south of the border. She pins the blame on last year's cuts to FoodNet, a federal program that monitors for foodborne illness.
2: There were 8 diseases originally tracked by FoodNet, and now only 2 of them are reportable to FoodNet, and cyclospora is no longer one of the ones that's reportable.
0: Rasmussen said the ongoing outbreak should raise alarms.
2: What happens when we have something that is a lot more serious?
0: While there are no signs of cyclosporiasis outbreaks in Canada, officials here are warning travelers to take precautions, including washing and cooking produce if you're staying in any states with an outbreak. Lauren Pelley, CBC News, Toronto.
3: In New Delhi, police fire tear gas and use batons against protesters marching towards India's parliament. Supporters of the Cockroach Junta Party came out in the thousands calling for the resignation of Prime Minister Narendra Modi and his education minister. The youth-led movement is demanding an end to high youth unemployment and institutional corruption. The protests started after a medical entrance exam was leaked in May. Millions had to retake the exam and protesters blamed that stress for the suicides of at least a dozen students. The movement's leaders met with the health minister to discuss their demands. You're listening to Your World Tonight from CBC News. I'm Salima Shivji. You can hear Your World Tonight on the CBC News app or wherever you get your podcasts. FIFA has launched an investigation after heated scenes that took place just after Spain's World Cup final victory over Argentina. Spain claimed their second World Cup title last night with a 1-0 extra time win in New Jersey. But the post-match celebrations were marred by confrontations. As Jamie Strachan reports, it's not the first time Argentina's team members have come under scrutiny during the tournament.
4: Well done to Spain. Argentina were an absolute disgrace.
5: In the wake of Spain's 1-0 victory over Argentina, much of the global media's attention instead focused on the losing team's tactics, both during and after the game. On his Talk Sport show, former England player Gabby Agbanlahor savaged the Argentinian side.
6: Shame that Messi's probably last World Cup game was a game where his team didn't try and play football. Disgraceful tactics that have worked all through the World Cup. They've bullied teams, and last night they tried to bully Spain, and it didn't work.
5: It's what transpired after the game that continues to linger nearly 24 hours later. During Spanish celebrations, Argentina's Leandro Paredes charged into Spain's Eric Garcia, grabbing his neck and pushing him to the ground. A number of other Argentinian players were also involved in scuffles. Some also turned their back as Spain lifted the trophy.
7: They showed no respect.
5: Former Arsenal striker Martin Keown, also on TalkSport, called the behavior disgraceful.
7: I actually thought the

0: Spanish players showed a great deal of restraint, and they didn't make that the story. They're the winners of the World Cup, and they rightfully deserve that. They didn't want to get pulled into some fight.
1: For Argentina, who came into this tournament as defending champions, it's been a World Cup full of controversy. Earlier, after beating England, Argentinian players waved a banner in support of their country's territorial claim to the Falkland Islands, an overseas UK territory. Britain's Education Secretary, Bridget Phillipson, was indignant.
2: To see that banner coming out was just completely unacceptable. And the players knew what they were doing. It's completely unacceptable.
1: Former Canadian national team player Mark Anthony Kay says sometimes emotions spill over in the biggest moments.
3: These guys are so heated, especially at the end of the game. I wasn't surprised.
1: But says it's unfortunate it all played out on the sport's biggest stage.
3: It just doesn't look great because at the end of the day, it's the World Cup final. You want it to be the best match of the last 4 years, right? And what are we talking about after the game? We're not talking about how well Spain played. We're talking about how Argentina carried themselves.
1: FIFA has launched a disciplinary investigation into Argentina's behavior. Regardless, for many, the damage can't be undone. Jamie Strachan, CBC News, Toronto.
4: It'll be like willows, shrubs, fireweed, yarrows. Like, there's different types.
5: Just some of the 1.7 million seedlings that will be on offer this season from a new orchard run by the Blueberry River First Nations in northeastern British Columbia. They're all native plants that will be sold to companies to help restore land either ravaged by wildfire or used for oil and gas. Chief Sherry Dominic says she's seen her community change drastically since she was little.
4: The amount of well sites, roads, logging that happened, it decimated our territory. And, you know, it's saddening to see. But, you know, and then thinking, well, how am I going to continue on with our traditional ways of life? And then this is actually just one of the things that we can do.
5: Grandmother's greenhouse takes up about 50 hectares of agricultural land. The native plant orchard is funded through the First Nation as one of the restoration projects that followed a 2021 BC Supreme Court decision. That ruling found the province had violated Blueberry River's Treaty 8 rights by allowing so much gas, forestry, and mineral development that there wasn't enough land left to practice those rights. Vegetative ecologist Nanette Richards owns the company that was contracted to build up the technology and teach staff at the orchard.
6: We want to make sure, one, that they're culturally important. Two, we want to make sure that they're first responders. So these are plants that do really well after disturbance. Three, we want to make sure that they're ecologically suitable so that we have a range of native plants to meet all conditions, like wet, dry, shady, sunny.
5: The court ruling found that less than 14% of forests in the region remain intact. Chief Dominic says she hopes this project will help change that. And she's thinking about her granddaughter's future. She's just 8 months old.
4: I would like her to be able to, you know, still be able to practice one of our treaty rights, which is picking berries and, you know, for medicinal plants as well, to be able to have that opportunity to do that.
5: Thanks so much for being with us. This has been Your World Tonight for Monday, July 20th. I'm Salima Shivji. Have a good night.

Good evening, I'm Simon Akinishny with your CBC News headlines for Quebec. In an escalation of the ongoing trade war, Donald Trump will slap 50% tariffs on a wide range of Canadian exports from wine to hockey sticks. The White House says the levies would take effect in 30 days and they would apply to goods that were previously exempt under the CUSMA Free Trade Agreement. The White House characterizes this latest move as a response to Canada's retaliation against U.S. trade policy and what it calls discrimination against U.S. motor vehicles, dairy, and alcohol. No word yet from the Prime Minister, but Premier Christine Fouchette called the tariffs unjustified and worrying. And Michael Hendricks, a pioneer and leader of Quebec's gay rights movement, has died at the age of 85. Hendricks and his partner René Leboeuf were the first same-sex couple to marry in Quebec.

0: back on April 1st, 2004. They spent 6 years in court and $300,000 for the right to marry and have access to the same rights as heterosexual couples. Now, taking a look at the weather forecast from Environment Canada, in Montreal tonight, mainly cloudy, winds becoming lighter, the low 18. Tomorrow, chance of showers, 26 degrees the high. For Quebec City, partly cloudy, 30% chance of showers before morning, the low 15. Chance of showers tomorrow as well, the high 25. In Sherbrooke tonight, partly cloudy, 14 degrees the low. Tomorrow, chance of showers, the high 23. And for Gaspé, partly cloudy tonight, the winds becoming lighter, the low 12. Mainly sunny tomorrow and 26 the high.
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4: Hello, I'm Neil Kirksall.
5: Good evening, I'm Chris Howden. This is As It Happens. Tonight.
4: Feeling the Burnham, Andy Burnham is sworn in as the latest British Prime Minister. Our guest says the way he helped bring her abducted daughter home is proof he is the right person to lead her country.
5: Keep your enemies closer. A group representing Iranians in the U.S. has filed a new lawsuit alleging that the American government worked with the Iranian regime to fast-track the deportation of asylum seekers.
4: Stop the Home Fires Burning, Part 1. Two First Nations in Ontario have been destroyed by wildfires in less than a week. Anishinaabe Askew Nation Grand Chief Alvin Fiddler describes the scale of the loss.
5: Stop the Home Fires Burning, Part 2. Ontario Premier Doug Ford responds to new tariff threats by U.S. President Donald Trump over lousy air quality south of the border because of Canadian wildfires.
4: Gut check. A nurse in Michigan describes the experience of contracting cyclospora, that parasite that's caused thousands of diarrhea cases. She tells us it is unlike anything she has ever treated or lived through herself.
5: And a bird's AI view. Researchers ask birdwatchers to stop using technology to enhance pictures of their avian discoveries because it's messing with science. As it happens, the Monday edition, radio that has no time for cheap tricks. The United Kingdom officially has a new prime minister. After months of turmoil, infighting, and a historic by-election today, Andy Burnham was officially sworn in as the latest British PM. That ceremony has taken place with uncomfortable frequency in the UK over the past decade, which he acknowledged in his inaugural speech outside Downing Street.
6: I am acutely conscious that I am the sixth person in the last 10 years to walk up this street. The seventh Prime Minister since 2016. Making this a moment for reflection and new resolution. It requires my generation of politicians to raise our game. I know people at home are fed up with politics. I hear you, and I want to be honest with you. We have not been good enough, and we need to be better.
5: Sarah Taylor was there today. She knows Mr. Burnham well. When her young daughter was kidnapped by her ex-husband and taken to Libya in 2007, Mr. Burnham personally traveled to Libya to petition for her return. We reached Ms. Taylor in London.
4: Sarah, you hugged Andy Burnham and exchanged a few words before he entered number 10 Downing. What did you say?
7: Yes, I did. I hugged Andy, and we saw him approach in the car, and it was very surreal because Andy's a personal friend to the family. Mm. It was quite surreal, really. But he came, and I hugged him, and I said into his ear, I said, "Andy, well done. I didn't have a shadow of a doubt that you wouldn't do it. Mm. I'm so proud of you. Well done." And I hugged him, and I hugged his wife, and he said, "Thank you, sir, for all your support that you've given me." Yeah. I said, "No, thank you, Andy, because he's helped me, you know."
4: Yeah.
7: But yeah, it was an amazing day. Beautiful, lovely, amazing day. Yeah.
4: Well, that's lovely to hear. If we go back in time to when this relationship began, it was a difficult time.
7: Yeah.

0: How did you find out that Andy Burnham, as an MP at the time, wanted to help you get your daughter back?
1: Well, when I was over in Libya, I'd come to my lowest point of the whole story kind of thing. And my mum and dad got in touch with our local MP, Andy Burnham at the time, and said, look, this is what's happened. And he said, I'll do all I can to help. So that evening, my mum and dad rang me while I was in Libya. And they said, oh, we've been to see Andy Burnham. And I said, who's Andy Burnham? And she said, he's our local MP. I said, right. She said, I've got his number, give him a ring. So I gave him a call. And Andy said, look, I'm doing all I can to help you. I'm going to come out and see you. And he boarded a plane in the last few weeks. Andy came to see me and helped me. And got that ball rolling again. It was amazing.
0: And you moved to Libya full time to work on getting your daughter back. I think a lot of people reach out to local leaders and MPs hoping to get any help they can. Did you expect to see him there with you?
1: No, I didn't. I think what it was is I actually sorted a meeting out with Colonel Gaddafi. Because I wanted him to hear my plea, and that's what I did, and I still got nowhere. So I think once Andy heard that I'd been to see the leader and I was still not getting anywhere, I think he just thought, look, there's a woman here from my constituency. She's had a child snatched. She's been to the leader and she's still not got any help, and that's what's made him come over.
0: I mean, his visit might be remarkable, but I just want to underline what you just said there. You got a meeting face-to-face with Muammar Gaddafi. Remarkably, you're the second woman I've interviewed this year who had that sort of unbelievable, maybe chilling meeting with the Libyan leader at the time. What was that like?
1: It was very strange, really, because I actually met his cousin first at a garden party. It was at the British ambassador's garden party, and I met his cousin. And I told her the story, and she said, right, do you want to meet Colonel Gaddafi? And I went, what? And she said, tell him your story. He might be able to help. You never know. So about a day or so after that, a car came for me. We went into his, like, compound, so to speak, and went down underground. And then he came, when I turned around, he was there. I'm like, oh. That's Gaddafi. And he's quite a small man, or he was, should I say. He was quite a small man. And I just told him my plea. I said, look, I've been here. I respect your country, but my ex-husband is not abiding to the Libyan law, and he's not handing my daughter over. So he just pointed to the phone and said, tower, tower, which means no, no. They all dived for the phone and passed it to Colonel Gaddafi's PA, and he made a phone call and he said that I'll have my daughter by that evening. I'll be sleeping by my daughter that evening. And it didn't happen. It didn't happen for a week. It didn't happen for a month. It was about 8 months until I actually got Nadia back. But in the meantime, that's when Andy found out what had happened and he came over.
0: What do you think he was able to do to finally help make that happen? And it's so interesting because you've seen politicians and politics from a very different, very personal way.
1: He came over to Libya on a health visit to speak about the health matters between the UK and
0: he was health secretary
1: Libya.
0: At the time, yeah.
1: Yes, he was health secretary at the time. But while he was over in Libya, he actually dropped the question about myself. And getting me back and Nadia back to England and getting us back together first and then getting us back to the UK. So he kind of killed two birds with one stone, so to speak.
0: Well, I'm very glad you were able to get your daughter back and that you're together.
1: Yeah.
0: Obviously, there's this personal relationship between you and the Burnhams. It runs deep, but I mean, we heard Burnham say it earlier today, too. A lot of change, a lot of upheaval, 7 prime ministers just in 10 years. Beyond the personal, I mean, because we don't know what's going to happen with this leadership either, obviously. But beyond the personal, what do you think he is going to do or be able to do after so much upheaval?
1: I think with Andy, he's that type of person that will listen to you. He will actually, if you've got something to say, he'll listen to you and he'll deliver. If he can't deliver,

0: It won't promise you, just like it was with me. Because when I was on the phone with him a few times, he would say, "I'm going to come and help you. I'm going to help you. I'm going to help you. I'll push it as far as I can." And he did. He delivered. So that is the main thing. He will listen to people. He will listen to the Northerners, what we want. And hopefully, fingers crossed, he will deliver. I mean, he's got his work cut out. You know, he's got a lot to do, a lot to deliver, and it's going to take time. So we've just got to be patient. We've just got to be patient, but hopefully he will deliver, and he will deliver what he's promised.
1: Sarah, I'm so glad we could speak. Thank you for this and safe
0: Yeah.
1: travels home.
0: You're very welcome. Thank you very much.
2: We reached Sarah Taylor at the train station in London.

0: Members of Whitewater Lake First Nation are grieving. The community about 250 kilometers north of Thunder Bay is the second Ontario First Nation to be destroyed by wildfires in less than a week. Evacuees got the news over the weekend when aerial photos of the seasonal settlement became available. Today, Ontario Premier Doug Ford announced that nearly 200 fires are burning in the province, covering 735,000 hectares. Alvin Fidler is the Grand Chief of Anishinaabe Aski Nation, which represents more than 40 First Nations, including Whitewater Lake. We reached him in Thunder Bay.
1: Grand Chief, I know you've spoken with Pauline Drake, who is Chief of Whitewater Lake First Nation. What did she tell you? How is she dealing with the reality?
2: Just heartbroken. And it's just so devastating to witness the total destruction of your home, your community.
1: There's nothing left.
2: Sorry. No. There's other communities, even today, that are being evacuated to Barrie and Hamilton and Niagara Falls, including Nishkandiga First Nation, Mishkiogamag, and Fort Hope. I think the general sense just across the board from many of our leaders is that there's been too many delays and too many gaps in the response. For example, with Fort Hope, they had to wait, I believe, almost 4 days before the first plane got there to evacuate their most vulnerable population in the community. And that's just unacceptable because, you know, they were subject to just all that smoke all that time. And for them to be put in that sort of dangerous situation should be unacceptable to all of us.
1: Have you spoken to the premier or the ministers involved at all since the start of these fires?
2: I know that Premier Doug Ford and a couple of his ministers were here on the weekend, I believe on Saturday, but they did not reach out to any of the First Nations leadership that I know of. But I did reach out to Minister Dunlop last Wednesday while I was in Ottawa just to try to get a sense from them in terms of what is the plan, what is Ontario's capacity to be able to accommodate the evacuees, and wanting to know how many beds do they have and how many host sites have they identified and what supports are there in these host sites. But I didn't really get a clear answer.
1: You're talking about Ontario's Minister of Emergency Preparedness and Response there. You're saying you couldn't get a clear answer to those direct questions. Why not?
2: Well, they said that the numbers keep changing day to day, which I get. Like, I know that situations or, you know, conditions change from day to day, but you should have at least have a baseline of what you have. And that would have been very useful to know what they have so far in terms of number of beds or host sites and what supports are in place for those potential host sites.
1: There have been issues and concerns about lack of supports or resources for First Nations in the face of wildfire threats in other wildfire seasons. But how does this response this time compare to even those other examples that where there were issues?
2: The thing that's unacceptable is just Ontario and Canada reacting to these fires. Like, we knew that this was going to happen, that we need to be more prepared.
1: In the latest news conference from provincial officials, Premier Doug Ford is saying that

0: that there is coordination with the federal government now. They're sparing no expenses. He's used that kind of phrase before, that they're doing everything they can to to keep people safe. I hear what you're saying, that it was late. Is the response now, is what you're getting now, helpful at all?
1: That's been our request as well, is that there needs to be a better coordination of communications, of sharing information. And, you know, that's the same request I made to both Ontario and some senior officials I met in Ottawa last week while I was there. But we're not seeing it. Premier Doug Ford was here on Saturday along with some ministers. You know, that would have been a good opportunity for him to reach out to First Nation leadership and to have that dialogue directly with him. But it didn't happen. You know, he chose to exclude First Nations leaders from his visit on Saturday.
0: At today's news conference, the Natural Resources Minister of Ontario, Mike Harris, you know, spoke about having year-round coordination with First Nations, and that they take emergency management seriously, and that they encourage communities in the north to have emergency management plans in place and then work with the ministry, and that there might need to be plans for communities to self-evacuate, as he put it. Again, I'm paraphrasing from his news conference earlier, but what would you say to what the Natural Resources Minister is saying there, that there's this constant communication?
1: What I can say about that is that we've known for a long time that the current emergency management system does not work for our communities. We had a similar severe fire emergency situation back in 2021. And we had created a plan and a proposal for First Nations to have more ownership of emergency management in our territory. And I hand-delivered that package to Premier Doug Ford. She took my proposal, but there's been zero response. And that was 5 years ago.
0: So what change could be put into effect now to make sure that next wildfire season communities are not in this position?
1: Well, I mean, I agree that planning needs to happen all year round. We're just reacting to calls for evacuations, and there's really no long-term plan, and that First Nation need to be a part of that.
0: How are you doing personally, Grand Chief?
1: I'm doing okay. I do my best to look after myself. I still try to do my walks on a daily basis, even though the air isn't the greatest, but I'm just trying to stay focused on what is happening right now so that communities and our leadership can feel supported. The supports will be there for them, and that they'll be coming back home when it's safe to do so.
0: Grand Chief, I appreciate this. Thank you.
1: Thank you.
2: Alvin Fidler is the Grand Chief of Anishinaabe Asking Nation. We reached him in Thunder Bay.

0: It was the biggest and longest in history. It also had the most hydration breaks. But was it the best? The 2026 FIFA World Cup was, of course, jointly hosted by three countries, Canada, the U.S., and Mexico. And for the first time, this iteration saw 48 teams play 104 matches over 39 days. Tarek Panja is the global soccer correspondent for the New York Times. We talked to him just before the World Cup kicked off last month. Now that it's over, we thought we'd check in and see what he thought. We reached him in New York City.
1: Tarek, after all the controversies, even before things got started, all of the games now, I want to go back to the question I asked you when you were last on the show. Did North America get what it paid for? Did it get a good deal or a bad deal out of this?
2: I think North America got a good deal in the sense people were happy. Stadiums were largely full. The conversation around joy and entertainment and bringing people together, that definitely took place, whether you were in Mexico, whether in Canada, whether in the United States. Now, the question is, what has this done for soccer? Mm-hmm. And that, I think, is a bigger question. I think this competition, for all the joy, for all those magic moments it delivered, it has also delivered some big question marks for the governing body, FIFA, about power and about major changes to this tournament that is in its 96th year.

0: What does the future hold for that? After several interventions, not least one by the White House that basically seemed to favor one of the teams.
1: Yeah, we talked about that day on our show as well. Let's start with the final game, though. You were there in New Jersey. Anyone I was with said the right team won. I felt that way as well. What was it like for you watching that?
0: On a sporting level, it was very disappointing. It felt like Argentina did not come out to play at all. For all the exhilaration they'd given everyone with those perilous wins through the groups, they were there to spoil the party in a way and try and win in a way that was almost anti-football.
1: Yeah.
0: Try to get to the end, steal a goal, and Spain basically were the worthy winners, playing the soccer without giving us the thrill as well we were hoping for in that final game. The other big thought I actually had about this final was how flat an occasion it was from a football point of view. Argentina fans had created a huge amount of atmosphere wherever they traveled in the United States, where their games were, whether it be in Kansas, whether it be in Atlanta when they played England in that thrilling game, in Dallas, in Miami. But in New York, through, I would say, no fault of the supporters, they're effectively drowned out by an entertainment product that FIFA put on alongside football. There was this incredibly long halftime show with celebrities. Yeah, it took 27 minutes. Another major rule breach. This is the game's governing body. Its own rules say halftime is 15 minutes, but you know, maybe they can say, you know, it's our tournament. There are rules. We can do what we like. And I'm not being a stick in the mud. I'm just telling you, sitting in the stands at this World Cup final, when those musical acts were going on, there was very little emotion. There was very little connection with what the musicians and the artists, who I'm sure are all amazing, were doing, and what the fans were there for. And that, I think, is extremely sad for the people who were there. But apparently, maybe it went down really well on television.
1: Oh no! Well, I can't speak for everyone, but it did feel strange watching it as well, because I mean, often these things are lip synced, but it was so obviously lip synced this time. The artists are big and good in their own ways, but it didn't feel like if they were trying to recreate a Super Bowl halftime show, which I think is what they were doing. That certainly didn't come across. So, do you think that attempt at Americanization of the world's game, that final, is what took the air out of things?
0: I must say, football has an organic sound of its own.
1: Yeah.
0: Once the supporters get into the ground, they were completely drowned out, whether it was the halftime show or whether it was the MCs that were just like screaming throughout the build up to the game. It was extremely strange. Now, again, it might be a question of personal taste, or I might be, you know, seen as, who is this old man who's you know, howling at the moon, asking for the past to return. But it just felt very. So, I mean, the other element, of course, this was the most expensive football match in history. So the people who were paying were tens, twenties, thousands of dollars. Apparently there were seats there pitch side that cost a cool $1 million each to sit down. Now, are these the people who are going to create an atmosphere? I fear not.
1: One thing that could be heard clearly are the boos from the fans when the U.S. president and the head of FIFA took to the field for the trophy ceremony. I hear that Trump would like the World Cup to come back. Is that likely to happen, do you think?
0: I think it's almost certainly going to happen. There's 15 billion good reasons for that. This tournament has made so much money for the non-profit organization FIFA that they probably cannot wait to come back here and you know, get some more of that American loot and take it back to Switzerland with them.
1: And just finally, Tariq, you know, when you talk about what the future holds for FIFA, I mean, they're not particularly known for self-reflection, I think it's fair to say. But what lessons, if any, do you think they will learn from this? What do you expect will change?
0: The lesson they've learned is they've made a huge amount of money. They have managed to do that while running roughshod over their own rules by pricing out millions of supporters.

0: knowing that they have a monopoly over this game, this sport that the whole world seems to have a huge amount of value for. It's almost like an addiction, and they are the only dealer in town. That's what they've learned.
1: Tarek, I appreciate this. Safe travels. Hope you get some rest.
0: Thank you very much. Thank you.
2: Tarek Panja is a global soccer correspondent for the New York Times, and we reached him in New York City.

What a miracle of nature is the blue jay. They have been observed using tools. They can recognize human faces, and they're clever impressionists. They can mimic the calls of Cooper's hawks and red-shouldered hawks. Oh, they're mischievous characters, to be sure. That's why we call them the turquoise imps of the sky. But the thing is about them... What is that annoying racket? It's what? That is the call of a blue jay? I don't like that. No, stop it. Okay, I'm sorry. Just a second. Computer, enhance blue jay call. That was haunting. Much better. But ultimately, it is wrong to manipulate nature. I first learned that when I tried to put a little cowboy hat on my cat. And I learned it again today when I read that scientists are asking bird watchers to stop using artificial intelligence. Taking a good photo of a beautiful bird is hard, so it's understandable for birders to take steps to improve their photos. But when they use AI to do that, they're messing with science. Case in point, an article in The Guardian today mentions a case where a photo suggested a red-winged blackbird had turned up in Brazil, where no one had ever been seen before. But it turned out the bird in the photo was just a common type of oriole. The person who took the picture had told an AI platform to make it, quote, look better. In an essay in Nature last week, several scientists said posting AI-manipulated photos on citizen science websites can contaminate databases and therefore contaminate research. So look, if you get a photo of a truly astonishing scissor-tailed flycatcher or elegant trogon, but it's a little blurry or you caught it mid-defecation and you're thinking of posting that photo and you're wondering about using AI to modify it, just ask yourself this question. Tweak or tweet? Here's Fox Warren with Wings.

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1: We're going to take a short break now. When we return, the Reverend Al Sharpton wants answers, as many others do, in the mysterious death of Nolan Wells, a black teenager from Mississippi. At his funeral today, Sharpton said he's prepared to pay to get those answers.
0: And Jimothy takes the long way round, but then he does everything round. A Seattle raccoon named Jimothy is strangely spherical due to a rare spinal deformity, and he has rolled his way into the hearts of people around the world. Stay tuned. I'm Chris Howden.
1: And I'm Neil Kirksall.

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1: Hi, I'm Douglas Gelovin, your summer host of Daybreak, coming up on Tuesday's show. Conversation with newsmakers behind all the stories in the news with the context that you need to know to start your day in Montreal. And Blake is here with sports.
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3: 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Volume may be light during the construction holiday in Quebec, but we'll be watching for any kind of incident.
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0: The news is next. Coming up in half an hour, it's Commotion.
4: The 2026 World Cup is over. It took over 5 weeks, 48 countries, and we finally have a winner. Who are the heroes and the villains of this World Cup? And what kind of legacy does this tournament leave for Canadian soccer? The group chat's here to hash it all out.
5: News. It's 7 o'clock. I'm Sudha Krishnan with the CBC News from Montreal. Donald Trump is escalating his war with Canada. The White House has just announced new tariffs of 50% on select Canadian products. It accuses the federal government of discriminating the U.S. with trade policies affecting alcohol and dairy. David Thurton has the latest from Ottawa.
6: The new tariffs announced by U.S. federal officials cover a wide range of things. These tariffs, unlike many of Trump's others, will have no exemptions for goods compliant under the CUSMA free trade deal. President Donald Trump issued the new measures under Section 338 of the U.S. Tariff Act. U.S. officials say they are in direct response to measures Ottawa or the provinces have taken, placing tariffs or quotas on American autos, dairy, and booze. The retaliatory tariffs don't apply to Canadian energy, potash, or critical mineral exports. The tariffs are expected to take effect 30 days from now. Officials on a call with reporters said this was not in response to the wildfire smoke coming from Canada. David Thornton, CBC News, Ottawa.
5: And in a statement, Quebec's premier blasted the new tariffs threats as unjustified and worrying. Christine Fréchette said any undermining of dairy supply management is a non-starter, and she will discuss the situation at the meeting of premiers this week. Fréchette said this is the worst time to add a layer of instability to Quebec's economy when businesses need predictability. A man who filmed himself making misogynistic insults at a Montreal police officer last year is facing criminal charges. In the recording, Mohamed Bekali repeatedly insults a female SPVM officer who pulled him over for a traffic offense. The incident from June of 2025 ended up going viral this past March and generated widespread public outcry. Now, Bekali has been charged with 3 counts of criminal defamatory libel for alleged incidents involving other officers. He was arrested on July 3rd and pleaded not guilty. The 24-year-old is expected in court in September. The city of Gatineau has reinstalled a statue of Samuel de Champlain after it was removed 10 years ago due to maintenance. It comes as Orillia City Council is debating what to do with its own statue of Champlain, which it dismantled and moved to a secret location after it was vandalized. The decision to reinstall the Gatineau statue is likewise raising questions about Champlain's legacy in the region. Joseph Tunney has more.
7: The statue of Samuel de Champlain stands tall in Francophonie Park, not far from the Chaudière Bridge. It was quietly reinstalled at its new location on Thursday. John-Guy Whiteduck is the chief of Kitigan-Zibi, Anishinaabeg First Nation in western Quebec. He says his community wasn't consulted.
8: If those people who want to recognize them, it's the French people who want to recognize them, and that's okay. But that doesn't mean we agree or disagree. I think it's their choice, not ours, that's for sure.
7: Gatineau statue was inaugurated in 2004 to celebrate the 400th anniversary of the first French settlement in North America and to commemorate Champlain's voyages along the Ottawa River. Alexandra Bacon is one of the co-founders of the First Peoples Innovation Center in Gatineau. He says there's a large diversity of opinion in regards to these statues, including among Indigenous people.
9: Some would like to we remove them all, and some others would like that we, well, better inform people.
7: With the statue back up, White Duck had hoped to see the contribution of Indigenous people better reflected.
8: We guided them through our territory.

0: allowed him to go through our territory at the time. He needed our permission, so he didn't discover anything.
1: In an email, a City of Gatineau spokesperson said there's no link between the controversy in Orillia and Gatineau's own Champlain statue. Joseph Tenney, CBC News, Ottawa.
2: And finally, Michael Hendricks, a pioneer and leader of Quebec's gay rights movement, has died. Hendricks and his partner René Leboeuf were the first same-sex couple to marry in Quebec on April 1st, 2004. Activists long before the wedding, they spent 6 years in court and $300,000 for the right to marry and have access to the same rights as heterosexual couples. Michael Hendricks was 85 years old. And that was the CBC News. Here is your Environment Canada weather forecast in Montreal. 18 and generally cloudy overnight. Tomorrow, high of 26, humidex of 32, with that chance of a thunderstorm in the afternoon. In Quebec City, 15 and a chance of showers in the early morning hours. Tomorrow, high of 25 with a humidex of 30. In the eastern townships, 14 and partly cloudy. Tomorrow, 23 and a chance of showers in the afternoon. And finally, in the Gaspé region, going down to 12 tonight with partly cloudy skies. Tomorrow, 26 and mainly sunny.
3: Hello again and welcome back. I'm Neil Kurtzall.
4: And I'm Chris Howden. This is As It Happens, the Monday edition, part two. Coming up.
3: Butterflies in their stomachs. Officials in the U.S. are walking back their statements about what caused the Cyclospora outbreak. That's troubling to our guest, who tells us she is just barely rid of the diarrhea-inducing parasite herself.
4: File sharing. A new lawsuit alleges that the U.S. government shared confidential documents on Iranian asylum seekers with the Iranian government they were fleeing.
3: And Ontario Premier Doug Ford responds to Donald Trump's threats to introduce new tariffs on Canada over air pollution caused by wildfires. Stay tuned.

0: It was small consolation, but at least people in the U.S. believed they knew how they'd come to be glued to the toilet, and now even that consolation is gone. Yesterday, the U.S. Food and Drug Administration reversed its conclusion that a produce supplier for Taco Bell was the main source of an outbreak of cyclosporiasis, a parasitic infection that causes what many of its victims have tremulously referred to as explosive diarrhea. The FDA said that tests that found cyclospora in lettuce from the California company Taylor Farms had been wrong. So the agency still doesn't know the source of the outbreak. What we do know is that Michigan has been hit the hardest. As of Friday, there have been more than 6,000 cases in the state, and Monroe, Michigan has been hit especially hard. Nicole Goodman is a registered nurse and was a victim of the outbreak herself. We reached her in Monroe.
1: Nicole, how are you feeling today?
2: As of right now, I feel good. I still feel a little bit of tiredness, but overall, I feel much better than I did almost a month ago.
1: And how long were you sick?
2: Where I was really sick was about 5-6 days. I got the antibiotic, I got the Bactrim in me, and I started to feel better from there. It still took about, in total, I went a little over a week without having been able to eat anything solid. But I was able to drink, which during the worst days of it, like the first 4 or 5 days, I could not eat or drink anything without getting sick.
1: And how are you describing it to people who are lucky enough to not have experienced this? But I mean, you've been sick before, certainly in your life. How does this compare?
2: I've told everyone, like, it's nothing I've ever experienced before. I'm a nurse, so I have seen people who have norovirus, C. diff. And when I got this, I was like, this is nothing I've seen or experienced before. And so I knew it was something different.
1: You also, as our listeners heard, you're a nurse. How was it that you were working?
2: Well, so I will tell you, it was a little rough. I had an upset stomach all day, just that feeling like I wanted to puke, but I couldn't. Mm-hmm. It was like a sour in my stomach. And I was actually cleaning up a patient with a buddy, and I looked over at him. I'm like, I'm so sorry. I ripped off my gloves, ran out of the room, went to the nearest bathroom and dry heaved. And I come back. He's still holding my patient up so I could clean him up. And I proceeded to have like 7-8 bowel movements that day while I was at work. So I end up calling off for that Friday.
1: I was going to say, please tell me that they let you take some sick days. It's not a joke.
2: I took Friday off, and then Saturday was probably the worst day that I felt. As a nurse, I was like, oh my God, I probably should go in the hospital.

0: hospital and get some fluids because I knew I was dehydrated. And so by Sunday, I had heard about a local urgent care that was treating this. They were actually giving out the Bactrim, whereas other facilities, our local hospital, they were telling people that it was a stomach flu and they were turning them away. Okay. So and telling them, just go home, you just ride it out. So this place gave me Bactrim and I started to feel better. I had picked up, prior to getting this parasite, a Monday night shift on midnights. And so that night I had gone into work and I did wear a brief in case I had any accidents while I was at work.
1: A diaper brief.
0: Okay. Yep.
1: Yeah.
0: Yeah.
1: You went in still.
0: I did.
1: Why didn't
0: I
1: they did. Give you the day off?
0: Or the night off. I love my overtime. My boss will tell you. And I was like, okay, once I got past, like, you know, where I could tolerate water, I was like, I'll be fine. I did get my team together. We're a small progressive care unit. We do respiratory, a lot of trach vents. And I told them, I was like, hey guys, I just want to let you guys know I got a parasite and named her Rhea because she gave me diarrhea. And I was like,
1: it's incredible that you're able to, maybe it's because you're in the healthcare field, you're able to joke about it.
0: Well, I think so, because we see stuff all the time, right? Yeah. We see the various things. We actually did see quite a bit of patients getting admitted for various reasons at the time, and they didn't know what it was. It was just that people were vomiting and having diarrhea, mm-hmm. and they couldn't hold down. They were severely dehydrated. They had a lot of electrolyte issues. But I let I let my team know, and they're like, all right, Nicole, we have your back tonight. Mm-hmm. We'll make sure to, if you need more help in turning patients or cleaning someone up, that they were going to be there for me. So, and we did joke about me wearing a diaper to work.
1: That's a good team. Family is good. So you did see patients in your facility with what you had, you think?
0: Correct.
1: And how were they doing? I know you have others who are right in Monroe as well, working in Monroe. What kinds of things are they dealing with?
0: My sister unit, which is a medical ICU, they had had some admissions for patients that were severely dehydrated. And then I have many friends in Monroe. They talked about the increase to our emergency department, the various urgent cares with people coming in with these signs and symptoms and having to do testing. I mean, it was a ridiculous amount of testing.
1: Yeah. They still don't know for sure. As you know, officials are saying they're still trying to figure things out. What does that mean for people? I mean, for people who've gone through it, like you or others, you know, neighbors, how they're going about their lives now with this uncertainty in terms of shopping and eating.
0: There's a lot. I hear a lot of people, discussing that they are not buying fruits and veggies for a while, which is, you know, disheartening because that is what we should be eating, right? Is your fruits and veggies. As a nurse, one of the questions that I ask when I admit a patient is their social determinants of health. It goes over, you know, do they have affordable housing? Can they get to their appointments? Can they drive a car? One of the questions I ask is, you know, do you eat fruits and veggies? And for over the past month, there's been quite a few jokes of, well, not right now. I prefer not to get a parasite. So, I mean, people are hesitant. People aren't going to Taco Bell. My daughter still loves Taco Bell. She'll have me pick it up and they'll be like, well, we have no lettuce. I'm like, I'm aware, you know. I am in a small rural area of Michigan and a lot of like there's farmers and a lot of farm stands. And so I've seen that like them promoting their stands, for their fresh produce and they'll say like no parasite.
1: And in terms of getting concrete answers and what you want to see from officials in terms of information, but also help, what would you like to see more of?
0: I would like to see what, unfortunately, this administration rolled back quite a few rules and regulations through our FDA for testing of, you know, said bacteria, parasites, all this stuff. And so for them to go back to the way we were 2 years ago and test for these things rightfully, I'd like to see that from my government.
1: Well, Nicole, I'm glad you're feeling better now. Thank you for this.
0: Thank you.
2: Nicole Goodman is a registered nurse. She's in Monroe, Michigan.

smoke isn't the only thing flying back and forth across the border. As you know, U.S. President Donald Trump has threatened to introduce new tariffs on Canada because of the wildfire smoke drifting south from northern

0: tariffs and on softwood lumber, it might make a difference until we can harvest these areas and ship them down. I got to remind President Trump that 33% of the lumber, and we have better quality lumber here in Canada, comes from Canada to build their homes. And he's wondering why the housing cost of building is going up, because he's putting tariffs on his number one trading partner. Again, maybe President Trump would offer his closest allies and friends some support rather than sit there and threaten tariffs when Hurricane Helene went a little wild down in the Carolinas and Georgia last year. Who were the first to step up? We directed over 50 trucks, hydro linesmen, to go down there to support our closest neighbors. That's what we do. When they had the inferno wildland fires out in California, who was first there? We were there. We sent two water bombers standby, right ready to go in there. We sent them out west until they could be deployed immediately. And we couldn't get the water in the planes because they had a problem. You got to remind President Trump that there's 3.9 million acres burning in the United States right now. And if we had resources, we would send them down to our closest friends and allies. So, you know something, rather than criticize and threaten Canada, your closest friends, maybe one day you're going to need our help like you did last year and we deployed the people. I get frustrated just listening to a bunch of rubbish.
1: Ontario Premier Doug Ford speaking at a press conference earlier today.

0: At the height of the protests in Iran, the American president expressed support for the people who took to the streets with the message, "Keep protesting. Help is on the way." But according to a new lawsuit, even as he posted those words, his government was working with the regime to fast-track deportations of Iranian exiles. U.S. officials allegedly gave the Iranian government access to their confidential files on asylum seekers, including Iranian Christians, members of the 2S LGBTQ plus community, and people who had participated in protests. Some say they were forced to meet with Iranian agents while in ICE custody. Attorney Cyrus Mary is a founder of the nonprofit that brought the suit, the Iranian American Legal Defense Fund. He says an Iranian official told him about the cooperation between the governments when he was interviewing Iranians in ICE custody. The lawsuit includes sworn statements from 11 detainees supporting the claims. ICE has issued a statement denying the allegations. We reached Cyrus Mary in Danbury, Connecticut.
1: Cyrus, what did your government source tell you about how this all began, how the U.S. government and Iran allegedly began cooperating on this?
2: It started by a meeting prompted by the U.S. State Department through the Pakistan embassy, and they met in March of 2025 at the State Department, where the State Department said, "We have a brand new policy. U.S. was seeking the help of the Islamic regime to get rid of people from Iran, fleeing Iran, that are lawfully knocking on the doors of America." And started in March of 25 and it followed with monthly meetings with ICE officials and the Islamic regime. At the first meeting, 150 files, and then they continued to share files every month. And in that process, the Islamic regime would have a substantial say of picking who would be put on these mass deportation flights. There were three mass deportation flights starting in late September, early October. Second one was in December. Third one was in January. A couple of weeks after, there was a massacre of freedom-loving pro-democracy protesters.
1: Did you get any sense from your source that the U.S. representatives used these meetings to ensure in any way that the people would be safe if they were returned to Iran?
2: This was the part of the meeting I had that really broke my heart. I specifically asked him, did the United States government institute protocols or get assurances for the safety of woman, life, freedom protesters, pro-democracy protesters? The answer was no. U.S. government made no effort to protect these people. What about the Christian converts? Because that's also a substantial number. No. And then also there's a vulnerable community of LGBTQ community members.

0: They got no assurances on that either. And as a practical matter, when people seek asylum lawfully in the United States, they are assured that they can speak truthfully, put all the cards on the table, and their sacred information will never be turned over to the government that they're fleeing. And guess what? America did that. And it just breaks my heart.
1: Those flights that you mentioned, how many people do you know were on them? How many were sent back?
0: If I remember correctly, 55 on the first flight. And in total through the three flights, it's over 100, maybe 120.
1: Is there any sense of, do you know what specifically has happened to any of those people?
0: It's very hard for us to get a window into that. The New York Times did a detailed article regarding one individual fleeing home to home upon arrival there. We also heard reports from those in detention. At least one person, they told us, was disappeared in January. However, we can't confirm that.
1: Did this all end when the war with Iran started?
0: This is one of the most striking things. This continued during the June 12-day war. They continued at monthly meetings. And when the full-blown war happened in February, just before that, they had their last in-person monthly meeting. But the delivery of the files to the Islamic regime continued post-war. Even the day I met him, which was March 26, five files were delivered to him that morning. The policy is continuing. It's striking that it's during war and tenuous peace. And it's striking when it seems like the U.S. government and the Iranian government can't seem to agree on anything except for this. The U.S. government wants to get rid of Iranians. And by the way, these are very highly educated people. And of the 300 or 400 asylum seekers, the declarations we're receiving, almost all of them have a postgraduate degree, master's, law, all kinds of degrees. And of course, the Iranian government wants to get a window because they're in the middle of a crackdown.
1: You have sworn statements from detainees who said they were forced to meet with Iranian officials.
0: Right.
1: What do they say happened in those meetings?
0: Well, just have to put yourself in their place, okay? They are fleeing the Islamic regime. Most of them are facing long sentences for proselytizing Christianity or for being pro-democracy protesters. Some of them had solitary confinement back in Iran before they escaped. Some of them had their families endangered. The last thing that they would ever expect that a member of the Islamic regime's diplomatic corps in the U.S. would be at the ICE facilities, and they're forced to meet with them. And when they do go to the meeting, the person has detailed information on their court proceedings and even has seen in their transcripts of their credible fear hearings.
1: Why do you think this source reached out to you and wanted to give you this information?
0: Ultimately, I don't know, but he wanted me to hear his side of the story. I've made disclosures to him that we are on the opposite sides. I'm trying to save these 300 or 400 people's lives, and they're trying to get their hands on them. I told him that it wouldn't be confidential, and he was very, very frank and candid and answered every single question I had until I ran out of questions. So it operated almost like a deposition.
1: So you're confident that this person is not lying to you?
0: Well, here's how we know he's not. We have the declarations of the detainees. So we have a convergence of the facts. And then we also have some really excellent reporting by the New York Times that there was an agreement between the U.S. government and the Islamic regime regarding the mass deportation flights. And so I just feel there's a consistent pattern of words and actions.
1: Cyrus, I'm very glad we could speak. Thank you for this.
0: Thank you. I'd appreciate your putting the spotlight on it.
2: Cyrus Mary is an attorney and founder of the Iranian American Legal Defense Fund. We reached him in Danbury, Connecticut. After Neil spoke to Mr. Mary, we received a statement from the U.S. Department of Homeland Security, which reads in part, quote, "These allegations that ICE shared asylum application records with the Iranian government are false. ICE meets and works to get travel documents for detainees with every country, and ICE facilitates consular access to detained individuals," unquote.

0: Nolan Wells was only 18 years old when he died. On July 4th, he and a group of friends traveled by boat to Horn Island in Mississippi. His friends made it home that evening, but Nolan Wells never did. His body was found 2 days later. He was the only black teenager in a group of otherwise white friends. That fact and the unknown circumstances surrounding his death are fueling speculation in the community and online about what happened. Today at his funeral, his mother remembered him as a gentle, calm spirit, and the officiant, the Reverend Al Sharpton, announced a $50,000 reward to anyone with concrete information regarding his death. Here's a bit of Reverend Sharpton's eulogy.
1: One of the things that I'm glad to see is that there are people of all races at this funeral. All whites are not a racist, and all blacks are not angry. Somewhere in the middle, we've got to meet and find what is just and fair. And that is why we want to celebrate Nolan and at the same time say we want a full and thorough investigation. We don't want nothing sugar-coated either way. But for an 18-year-old young man to no longer be with us, we want answers. And I think that for the family, the closure can come if there is justice. We will see where it goes. Some have prejudged. I do not think that it is appropriate for either side of opinions to prevail without a backup and fair investigation. We cannot say it was racist, but we cannot say it was not racist. So let's not judge either way until all the evidence is in. He was not on that island by himself. Somebody saw something and knows something. So I didn't come to make money. I came to give money. Stand up and tell the truth, whatever it is. So we just raising the questions. Where is my brother? He went out with y'all. He came back not with the. Where is my brother? So the reason why a lot of people in the nation are looking at this Nolan situation is that we've looked at history in Mississippi. Some of us remember what happened in Mississippi. And because of what happened in Mississippi, doesn't mean it's guilty today, but before we can medicate and heal today, we got to look at your history.
0: The Reverend Al Sharpton speaking at the funeral of 18-year-old Nolan Wells today.

0: The Pacific Northwest region is no stranger to the presence of otherworldly creatures roaming through its forests and seas. Among others, there's Sasquatch, of course, and its long-rumored cousin Bat Squatch, who is Sasquatch, but with bat wings, which just makes scientific sense. And then there's this.
1: What am I looking at?
0: What Seattleite Kiana Hall was looking at was hard to fathom, but instead of calling in the National Guard, she called him Jimothy.
1: I would say that I was seeing some kind of gray, fluffy creature that was shaped sort of like an orb with really long legs. Almost looked to me like a monkey or a lemur. But this was my first time seeing him, and I'm the one who named him Jimothy. I think it's short spine syndrome because there's a few famous dogs on the internet. One of them is Tilly, who is shaped exactly like Jimothy. I think he's just sort of round and a silly little guy, and people just sort of need something silly and fun in their life right now.
0: Seattleite Kiana Hall talking about Jimothy, a raccoon experts believe has a congenital spinal deformity. But despite that, Jimothy appears to be doing

0: MIA with Jimmy, and that will take us to the end of As It Happens for this Monday, July 20th.
1: As It Happens, we'll be back again for you tomorrow. I'm Heath Crooks. I'll enjoy your evening.
0: And I'm Chris Howden. Good night.

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1: It all started with 48 teams just 5 weeks ago, and now Spain are the winners of the 2026 FIFA World Cup. And we had the first ever World Cup halftime show. You got Justin Bieber, you got BTS, you got Madonna, you got Shakira, you got Burna Boy. I'm Alameen Abdul Mahmoud, and this is Commotion. Shireen Ahmed is here, Morgan Campbell is here, Matt Umha is here, and we are going to talk about the World Cup. Hello to all of you.
2: Always Hello. Great to be here.
1: Nice Hi. To see all of you.
3: Hi to Matt and his Sorry. Arsenal journey.
2: Yeah, great to be here for once, Elamine. Usually I'm the guy on Zoom.
1: Yeah, so, but now you're in studio, and Matt Abha, I should say, is pulling up to this conversation in an Arsenal jersey, which is very difficult for me.
4: Must represent.
1: So I have to actually ignore that and start somewhere else. So, okay, here's the place I actually want to start the conversation.
5: Pedro Porro, Williams, and thundered into Spain!
1: Finally, eventually, we got Ferran Torres. He scored the only goal in the World Cup final at the 106th minute. So we went into extra time in order to get this thing. Matt, what did you think of this game? Was it worthy of being a World Cup final?
4: Yeah, I mean, what I'd say is I think, you know, the game itself probably wouldn't have been particularly maybe compelling for like the median viewer, I think, you know. But, you know, it went about the way that you might expect, right? Like Spain yeah. exercising total control over the game, dominating possession, and Argentina kind of coloring outside of the lines a little bit, you know, playing with what you might call generously as urgency, what you might call less generously as like kind of dirty.
1: Yeah.
4: But like, it, you know.
1: I lean towards that characterization personally.
4: Yeah, you know, and then also, you know, it was a kind of fitting bookend to what has been an incredible era of football as well, you know, with kind of Messi now, I think maybe kind of conclusively overtaken by his heir, Lamine Yamal. You know, but it was, I think, a fitting end.
1: Do you want to just give a little bit of parameters about what you mean when you say playing a little bit dirty? Because I do think like that is actually like a thing that you see when you watch that game. Not the playing dirty, but the playing with a bit of recklessness, right? Like that was a little bit of a hallmark of that game.
4: Definitely, yeah. I mean, that's you know, I think like the game is a clash of traditions, right? It's a clash of styles, and the Spanish tradition is a very specific thing, and I would say that Argentina's tradition is a very specific thing. And though Lionel Messi is like the most indelible player in that program, generally speaking, Argentinian football is kind of like all action, physical, you know, they're going to be down on the ground, they're going to be pushing you around, they're going to be in the face of the referee.
1: Yeah.
4: And I think they held up their end of the bargain as far as that goes.
1: Yeah, Messi has never been emblematic of what I sort of think of exactly as like right. Argentinian football. I will say this, Shireen, that if this World Cup final was the only football game that anyone ever watched, they'd go, I think I don't like the sport very much. However, if you watched the third place match, which was on Saturday, which is like France and England, a 10 goal thriller, I should say, that ended 6-4 to England, you go, this is maybe the greatest sport in the world. What do you make of that disparity between those two games?
3: 100%. So my husband is the former.

0: He's yeah. like absolutely not interested in this yeah. because there was no goals. But I mean, it almost felt like the third place match between England and France was like they decided to do like five aside and like just goals constantly. Like it was
1: they're just
0: was
1: going
0: well,
1: at it.
0: But it was yeah. later within the match as well, and it wasn't a decisive win per se for England, but it was really fun. I thought the energy in that particular match was really fun in terms of the goal scoring. Kylian Mbappe comes back and was like, well, wait a minute, I'm not letting Harry Kane, who looks like everyone's seventh grade science teacher, walk away with this, and don't even get me started on his love for Tom Brady, because that's another show.
1: Yeah.
0: But just this idea of what it can be in the comeback and the back and forth. And then that was really fun. It was like France constantly responding
1: yeah.
0: to attacks by, I mean, good God, it sounds like it's a history lesson.
1: It does.
0: But back in, and you know, it truly was riveting. And it was the amount of goals, I can't remember, and maybe you can correct me, Matt, in terms of a score that high in a semifinal, like with 10 goals.
1: 10 goals.
0: That yeah. is wild to me. It's like it's a hockey score, for yeah. goodness yeah. sakes. And like, I just was like, I really, or rugby. No, rugby's a bit low, no, but
2: that's
0: like,
2: more, that's a hockey score.
0: That's
2: sure.
0: a hockey yeah. score. Yeah. So, but then the juxtapose with the final, I can understand. I totally agree with Matt. It's slower, but if you know how Spain plays, it's a lot of tiki-taka. It's a lot of passing.
1: Yeah.
0: It's a lot of intentional. But I will disagree with your comment about recklessness. I think Argentina is very intentional on how they apply exactly. that recklessness. And they know the yeah. dirtiness is a part of that program per se and about that identity. Nobody expects them, just as we expect yeah. France a la Busquets to roll around on the ground for half an hour and every woman is going, get up.
1: Right.
0: Like, come on. Like, really, it's like that. So they played to their truths of their legacies and their identities.
1: Morgan, if you're watching that game, you're watching the yes. Argentina final.
3: Yep.
1: I think, like, one of the things that you go is that maybe you're expecting some level of spectacle. And then spectacle doesn't come except for a red card that, to me, was, like, one of the... I think yay! I screamed as loudly as someone might have if, you know, a goal was scored. Enzo Fernandez gets a red card in that game. And to me, like, the reaction, the emotional reaction to an Argentina player getting a red card was sort of like this is a culmination of all this recklessness that we've been sort of watching. Like, what do you make of that sort of emotional investment? You'd be like, can someone do something about this? You
3: know? There are a couple things going on.
1: Yeah.
3: One, the contrast between the third place game and the final had everything to do with the styles of play and national identity and blah, blah, blah, but also yeah. just with the stakes and the level of tension. Mm-hmm. What it reminded yeah. me of, if you watch like distance running, 5K, 10K on the track,
1: yeah.
3: right? On the circuit, there might be a pace setter and all the fast guys just run fast because they're the pace setter and they're trying to run a fast time. You get in the Olympics, there's no pace setter. Everybody runs slow because there's too much tension and no one wants to be the guy that runs their best lap on the second last lap. And so they just trot along, trot yeah. along, trot along. And then the last 400 meters, it's a sprint and one person wins.
1: Right.
3: And this is sort of what we saw in the final. There's just a lot of tension. And Argentina, I'm with Shireen. Like, those fouls were not reckless. It was intentional with sort of plausible deniability built yeah. in. So it looks reckless. It looks like a mistake. And then every time you saw an Argentine guy foul a Spaniard, they would turn to the referee and say, well, what did I do?
1: Me?
3: And then,
1: what did I do?
3: And then yeah. my mom was also the person that does not watch a lot of soccer. I watched the game at her house. And all she said after the game was, I don't like this. There's too much play acting.
1: Much too much play acting.
3: And so
0: Auntie is correct.
3: Yes. Yes. So with that red card, what it felt like, if you were one of these soccer is like life people, there's so many times like in life where just injustice, cheating, corner cutting just never gets punished. And that finally yeah. felt yes. like, and especially like the world we live in now.
1: Yeah.
3: Where
1: you
3: naked,
1: want to see someone get
3: open
1: punished.
3: Corruption yeah. and like people perpetrating this corruption don't even get their wrist slapped. So finally, it was like the authorities woke up to yeah. this naked corruption and finally like, did
1: okay,
3: something
1: we're
3: about it.
1: Do something about this.
3: Yes.
1: I do want to say, like, the other, okay, I don't want to spend too much time only on the final because we've got to talk about the World Cup as a whole. But Shireen, one of the wild things that everyone saw happen is after the whistle blows, after Spain has already won, you see an Argentina player attack another Spain player and sort of pushed them down on the ground. It seems like that player got a red card, even though the game had just ended. So I assume that person was supposed to be ejected. But there's something about like watching that moment, and you kind of there's a narrative that sort of seems to be building and building, which is like the idea of like Argentina as some kind of villain of this World Cup. And then you see that go like that's the culmination of that narrative.
0: Absolutely. The Argentine villain arc is probably my favorite subplot of this entire.

0: their tournament in the sense of they were beloved in 2022. People wanted
1: Messi to win
0: because it's the only trophy he hadn't won. And then you see him in tears after, while literally Paredes is like going at the throats of Garcia and then pounding on Gabby. And you're like, this is wild. And he was booked with a red card, but it was in the field of play still, which is why the referee, the official, had the opportunity. We don't know what the discipline will be. We don't know.
2: Because the game had ended.
0: The game had actually ended, which is why he's not in the match statistics or match report. But there will be a disciplinary hearing. Argentina may, the AFA may appeal. I would love Spain. And one of the reasons we haven't heard from the players is they're probably still drunk on some kind of wine. They wanted to go celebrate, you know, despite having, you know, Trump on stage with them selling that moment. But they wanted to go engage. The fact that that happened is atrocious. And for me, it was Argentina telling on themselves. And I do agree with Morgan that it was this moment where it was this, okay, we're going to deal with these shenanigans. Yeah. There were a lot of shenanigans.
1: Yeah.
0: And it felt that finally, I do not know why Paredes did it. I want to know if there's some other context, but looking back at the film, there were just Spanish players running to go join the the celebration, and he punched one of them. There wouldn't have been time for context.
2: Matt, you're going to look like you had something. Yes.
3: Yeah, I was just going to say quickly, too. I mean, it should also be said that one of the Argentinian coaches looked to have punched Dani Olmo after the game as well, who's one of the Spanish players. And then in addition to that, though, I think what we're seeing is that Spain is a team that is about to embark on an era of winning and dominance, right? In both men's and women's football. Argentina is at the end of an era of dominance and winning, and they're playing like they understand that, you know, the kind of horizons are ending now, and they're going to be beginning on a kind of new pathway, which is going to be much less successful for them.
4: Can I add two things real quick?
1: Yeah.
4: One, we're looking for deeper context for all this Argentine misbehavior post-final whistle. The context is they're sore losers. That is the context. Paredes was furious because he lost.
0: They didn't have a single shot on target.
4: Well, exactly.
0: 90 minutes. It's embarrassing.
4: Also, Elamine, you're a pro wrestling guy, and the pro wrestling parallels are so strong. So, like, that red card for Fernandez, that was when you watch a tag team match and the heel tag team is just working over the babyface tag team and the referee isn't paying attention.
2: Yeah, you're like, hey, these people.
4: Yes.
2: Someone put an end to this.
4: So that's that moment where the referee finally allows the hot tag and the hot guy comes in and cleans house. And Paredes was just, you see this in wrestling all the time, where just the guy beats somebody down after the final bell, the bell's rung, and you can't do anything about it.
2: Yeah.
4: And this would be like in early 2000s, late 90s WWE, when the heel beats up the babyface after
2: the heel's the bad guy, the babyface is the good guy here. Yes.
4: After the final bell, and then they start playing the heel's music, like he actually won.
0: Babyface was a wrestler?
2: No, babyface is the good guy wrestler. Term for in wrestling for the good guy. Well, we don't have time for that rabbit hole.
4: This is all pro wrestling.
2: Okay, but here's the thing, though. Maybe I'll put this to Matt. Like, Matt, like, the thing that I'm interested in is if we are thinking about this notion of a generational passing of the torch, right? Like, this is Messi's last World Cup. You know, he won in 2022. Of course, a generational player, perhaps the greatest of all time, not in my books, but you know what? I'm not, that's a whole other separate conversation. But there have been these pictures, right? The pictures of Lamine Yamal as a baby, you know, and because his family won this contest, and then like he got to pose as a baby with Messi, and now here he is defeating him. I'm thinking about like a little bit of disgrace to the notion of like how this final ended. Like, this should not be how Messi sort of ends his World Cup career. But also, do you feel like you watch that final and go that a torch has been passed from Messi to someone like Lamal?
3: To the extent it's like incomprehensible how perfectly this has all happened. I mean, Messi leaves Barcelona as a god, essentially, as a kind of like deified figure, and out of nowhere emerges this child that he had done a charity shoot with, you know, 15 years prior, and then that child within a year and a half is, you know, kind of unanimously crowned the best player in the world, and just a year later wins the World Cup against Messi in the final. It's like, you know, the storybook nature of it is something that I'm not sure that we have seen. You know, like Kobe Bryant and LeBron James never met in an NBA finals. You know, Kobe and Jordan kind of missed each other. You never have these kind of this like perfect bookend to the end of a career and the beginning of the next great one.
2: Yeah.
3: And then that's what we've gotten here, which is really great.
0: But then you also have Messi crying, which is the theater. Listen, he can go cry into his bags of money. Messi will be fine.
2: He's allowed to be upset. That's
0: he is.

0: like he's won every trophy.
1: Yes, that's right. Yes, he's in fact has been the perfect career that he could reasonably
0: and
1: ask for.
0: I'm not mad that it ended realistically.
1: Okay, I agree with you. I completely agree with you. Okay, I just want to also spend a moment talking about the halftime show because I like the laughter because this is not a sport that normally has a halftime show. And I feel like it is really worth mentioning that, like, as we watch this World Cup, it was announced a long time ago, like, okay, there's going to be a halftime show during the final. We get to that actual halftime show, and then the folks that we have is, like, we have BTS, and we have Madonna, and we have Justin Bieber, and we have Burna Boy, and Shakira. And there's something about me watching this going, am I watching a Super Bowl halftime show? Like, what is this doing in my sport? What was your reaction to the halftime show?
0: So, for me, it's this incessant Americanization of this game, and it's taking away from the spirit of football, which is not supposed to be hydration breaks. It's not supposed to be this. It's not supposed to be Shakira aggressively reminding me we are the same age. It is really supposed to be about the football. The spectacle and the theater is supposed to be on the pitch, not overtaking it. So for me, it was all of those things. Like, they will be also giving out championship rings to the winners.
1: That's right.
0: Which is also
1: like they do in American football.
0: Exactly, and in the NBA. And it's almost this attempt to hurdle to words to make this entire tournament more palatable for Americans, which moves away from the world's game. You can't have the world's game without the world. And we keep seeing that. I've said this before. And I mean, don't get me wrong. I love a Muppet playing an instrument as much as the next person.
1: That's right. The Muppets were part of that.
0: Which for me were the highlight. Yeah. I mean, I did see someone tweet that it was a missed opportunity.
1: Ted Lasso was in the halftime show.
0: Yeah, but not to have the Count Dracula count down. That's what I would have wanted. But also, it's too much. It's just too much.
1: Morgan, on this idea of the Americanization of the sport, you know, so Sheree mentioned hydration breaks. Yep. And I think it's actually worth mentioning for folks who are not familiar with the sport is that up until recently, this is not a thing that has existed in football. It does not exist outside the World Cup. It's that you play the 45-minute half, and then you get a bit of a break, and then you play another 45-minute half. However, this felt very TV time off to me. Felt very watching the NFL. Very, you know, like because there have been these breaks that are sort of halfway through each half, where each player goes like, okay, we're gonna have a little bit of a moment, and then all the networks have run ads.
2: Game.
1: Yeah, exactly right.
3: Well, a couple of things. Yeah. One is that, let's remember the hydration break originally was conceived as a break that occurs when the temperature is above a certain level.
1: Oh, I remember.
3: For player safety.
1: Yeah.
3: And then it got good to the broadcasters. So the broadcasters were like, wait a minute. You're telling me I can cram in three extra minutes of commercials? All right, this is what we have, right? Yeah. And so tactically, soccer's all, or footy, whatever y'all call it, has always been this sport where
1: football, regular football.
3: If you had problems, you had to figure it out on the fly. Yeah. You couldn't just call time out and figure stuff out.
1: Yeah.
3: But two, yes, well, the difference between the World Cup halftime show and the Super Bowl halftime show is that a Super Bowl halftime show is a lot more thought out, a lot more coherent, a lot more entertaining. Contrast this crew to Bad Bunny and the Kendrick Lamar. And poor Justin Bieber. They sent him out there with an acoustic guitar and nothing else.
1: And he said, World Cup Hallelujah. And we're like, okay, sure.
3: Yeah, and what he mainly served to do was to make Shakira and Burna Boy look and sound a lot better just by contrast. Because I don't know that Justin Bieber, great Canadian, good for him, Justin Bieber by himself with an acoustic guitar is magnetic enough to keep 80,000 people's attention focused on him. Now, there is sort of this push to try to Americanize the World Cup while it's on, Americanize the whole sport while the World Cup is on American. So I don't know how deep those roots are really going to run and how much attention Americans are going to pay in the long term. But there also has been some cross-pollination because there also has been this movement among NFL players to say, hey, wait a minute. If FIFA can come in here and say, put grass on these fields in the name of player safety, why can't you do that for the NFL? Yeah, you have all these NFL players now agitating for natural grass to make their deadly sport a little bit less dangerous.
1: Yeah.
3: But there's some cross-pollination. And I would imagine that the NFL players agitating for grass, I think they will make more progress than the people trying to Americanize world-level soccer.
1: It's worth noting, though, that this morning, the headline as I was walking in is Donald Trump, you know, sort of saying, we want the World Cup again. He said he told Infantino, the president,

0: FIFA. He told them that America wants the World Cup again and next, which is, of course, not how the sport works, because it gets assigned several years in advance. We know where the 2030 World Cup is going to be. We know where the 2034 World Cup is going to be.
1: Well,
2: because up until now, you couldn't just call Gianni Infantino and say, overturn that red card. Now you can.
3: No, but Morocco has way more of a stake globally in football, and they're co-hosting with Portugal and Spain.
0: But wait, well, let's hold for a moment, because Saudi Arabia is hosting 2034.
3: So I
0: want to come back to this in just a moment, but let me ask you, Matt, because I feel like this has also kind of been interesting. A World Cup of a bunch of underdogs kind of having really significant moments. Like, so, you know, it felt very exciting to me to watch Cabo Verde. It was very exciting for me to watch Canada make it around a 16. Come on. These are magical runs. This is the thing that you watch this World Cup for. Do you think expanding the number of teams, because we went to 48 countries this time instead of 32, do you think expanding the number of teams, did that feel to you like the right move for the sport, Matt?
4: Yeah, I mean, I have to be honest and say that I had my hesitancy about it prior to the tournament, but yeah. I think ultimately the kind of on-field product won out. Now, do I think that Gianni Infantino introduced this in a benevolent way? Absolutely not, right? But I think that ultimately the like greatness of the athletes betrayed the original intention mm-hmm. of the person responsible for it, right?
0: Yeah.
4: But I think, you know, so the best part of it is that, you know, you now have, I mean, this World Cup introduced for me the notion of like diaspora football. You know, and great athletes from countries like Morocco and Cabo Verde and Canada and Senegal and Ivory Coast who were born in Europe, who were born in places like France, Spain, England, and so on and so forth, but decided to go back home to play, right? Yeah. And to represent the countries of their descent rather than the nations of their birth. And what we're seeing is like a great kind of closing of the gulf in parity, right? And so some of these like traditionally I'd say like, you know, nations that have never experienced great success in the sport are now able to challenge the best teams in the world, because the players that are playing for Morocco and the players that are playing for Spain or France, many times were trained by the same institutions, were trained in the same academies, lived in the same neighborhoods, were born into the same cities. Right. And so there's this great kind of closing of the gap that is happening in this sport, I think is also happening in sport generally. You know, like in the NBA, it's not a coincidence that eight different teams have won the championship, eight teams in a row, right? This is an era of parity. And so, yeah, we saw that in the World Cup as well.
3: And the only team, this is a really fun fact, Spain did not beat in the tournament was Cabo Verde.
0: Yeah.
3: And that's really fun for Vizinho, who's now been offered a contract in South America.
0: Yeah.
3: And that's part of the little joyous things that we see. And even this idea of who's in the margins and who's in the fringes and who gets to go, for people that are paying attention, even to AFCON and African Cup of Nations.
0: Yeah.
3: Cabo Verde was never on that radar for me. And I love AFCON. It's my favorite tournament. But for this to emerge is so important.
0: Mm-hmm. Yeah. I think that's the thing that I want out of a World Cup. Like, is a moment like that that makes everybody say, oh, I can be surprised. I can be surprised in really meaningful ways. And like, that's the thing that sort of changes your relationship to the sport. Morgan,
2: can I ask you soccer experts a question?
0: Yeah.
2: Because it seems to me the one thing that expanding the field does away with is the idea of having a group of death. Because you only have 30, you only have 32 teams, four groups per team. And one of these groups is going to have
0: three heavy hitters
2: and then, you know, one also ran.
0: Yeah.
2: But you didn't have that this time around because the heavy hitters are spread out. So my question to you guys is, how do you guys feel about the fact that the expanded field sort of gets rid of the group of death and takes a lot of attention out of the group stage?
0: I like being surprised by a new team more than I like the group of death. I mean, like, the group of death is like, okay, we're going to have a couple of really fun matches, but also at the same time, like, this allows for a lot more surprises. So for me, like, I like this better personally. Matt, what about you?
4: What I'd say is that the group of death has not been entirely done away with either, right? Like, South Korea did not qualify for the knockouts. South Korea is an excellent team, but they happen to be situated in a group that was incredibly competitive, and so they didn't qualify, right? So that element is always going to still be there, despite the fact that more teams are being introduced.
3: I'm more worried about my own schedule because I'm exhausted. So 64 teams, I feel like I'll be comatose.
0: They're talking about expanding the next World Cup from 48 teams, which is what we had this year,
3: to
0: again,
3: 64.
0: This time to 64.
3: I'm so tired already.
0: Much more exhausted. Okay, I want to just quickly go around the table. I literally have 2 minutes here. I want to ask each of you, so just tell me what your favorite moment of this World Cup. Shireen, I'll start with you.
3: Well, if it's not going to be Lamine Yamal's younger brother, Kanye being beautiful and wonderful and encapsulating joy, it will be Enzo Fernandez getting a red card.
0: Morgan, what about you?
2: Favorite moment of the World Cup.

0: Green and I were texting about this. She was at the game, Ghana versus Panama, right here in Toronto. That was a game that I had looked forward to because you had these two fan bases that really know how to party and know how to have a good time without turning, without anything devolving into hooliganism. And the ending was so perfect.
1: Yes.
0: With Asante hitting that gear, that raw acceleration, crossing it to your man, to Shireen's homie, Semenyo, for the finish, my favorite moment of the tournament.
1: Matt, you got 30 seconds, buddy. What do you got?
2: So Cabo Verde, Messi and Yamal on the pitch together, African nations qualifying in the way they did, the Mbappe dictator memes, amazing. and then I will say, finally, watching my glorious prince Bukayo Saka score three goals against France.
1: Your glorious prince did in fact actually manage to do that. I was, I was really happy for him. Shireen, the reason I gave you guys such a short time frame is because I want you to take 30 seconds to think about, are we now a soccer nation? Is Canada now a soccer nation? Round of 16, Toronto and Vancouver becoming just excellent host cities. How do you feel about the future of the sport in this country?
3: I'm really enlightened in the sense of so excited and grateful to the Canadian public for taking this up, for rallying around them. Do want to remind Canadians, the Canadian Women's Program is what carried and was the foundation of the success on that global stage. And two things. WAFCON is starting July 26th. Please pay attention to Women's African Cup of Nations. It's so important. We've got players that play in the NSL. Also, the Women's World Cup is happening. So in addition to saying we're so good as a nation, a football nation, we're not done yet. This is the beginning. Pay attention to the Women's World Cup 2027.
1: That's a lovely, lovely place to leave it. I really appreciate you, your time, you guys. Thank you so much for doing this.
0: Anytime.
3: Thank you.
1: Thank you. Thank you again. Of course, Shireen Ahmed and Morgan Campbell contribute to CBC Sports and their regulars right here on Commotion. And Matt Amha is also a Commotion regular. He's a journalist and culture critic based in Toronto.

0: That right there is Die Die by Shakira featuring Burna Boy. They performed that song at the World Cup final halftime show. Listen, there's a lot more that we talked about in that conversation. You can find that conversation wherever you get your podcasts. In the meantime, my name is Alameen Abdul Mahmoud. This show is called Commotion. We'll be back tomorrow. We'll see you then.
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1: In 1998, sworn enemies came together and signed the Good Friday Agreement, ending the violence in Northern Ireland. But how? It's the question that launches our series, Inventing Peace, next on Ideas.
2: From CBC News, The World This Hour, I'm Tricia Kindleman. Prime Minister Mark Carney is responding after Donald Trump continues to escalate his trade war with Canada. The White House announced new tariffs of 50% on select Canadian products today. It accuses the federal government of targeting the U.S. with trade policies affecting alcohol and dairy. In a statement from the Prime Minister's office, Carney says Canada has attempted to resolve this dispute and to modernize CUSMA, adding, "We stand ready to intensify those discussions in the coming weeks." Turning now to David Thurton, who has more from Ottawa.
3: The new tariffs announced by U.S. federal officials cover a wide range of things. These tariffs, unlike many of Trump's others, will have no exemptions for goods compliant under the CUSMA free trade deal. President Donald Trump issued the new measures under Section 338 of the U.S. Tariff Act. U.S. officials say they are in direct response to measures Ottawa or the provinces have taken, placing tariffs or quotas on American autos, dairy, and booze. The retaliatory tariffs don't apply to Canadian energy, potash, or critical mineral exports. The tariffs are expected to take effect 30 days from now. Officials on a call with reporters said this was not in response to the wildfire smoke coming from Canada. David Thurton, CBC News, Ottawa.
2: Hundreds of people in Calgary continue to search for 11-year-old Parker. Police say the missing boy is autistic and nonverbal. He was last seen on Thursday. Joe Horwood has more on the urgent search.
4: Missing posters spread across every corner of the city as efforts to find Parker stretch into day five.
5: Just as the days go on, it's just like you have to do something.
4: Lisa Wallace is one of many volunteers who have joined the search.
5: And we'll take the day, we'll go back, charge our phones, get more water, do whatever we can.
6: Our focus today remains unchanged, and that is to bring Parker home as safely as possible.
4: Acting Staff Sergeant Scott Gutterson says more than 300 officers are working to find Parker, and Calgary Police appreciate the community's nearly 180 tips so far, but are also warning of AI-altered images and false information spreading as the search for Parker gains more attention online. Joe Horwood, CBC News, Calgary.
2: Six whales are on the move from Marineland to aquariums in the U.S. The park says the move required months of planning and cross-border coordination. The shuttered Niagara Falls tourist attraction tried last year to move its 30 belugas and four dolphins to an aquarium in China, but the federal fisheries minister blocked that move. Marineland then struck a deal with a consortium of U.S. and Spanish aquariums to move the whales, a plan Ottawa then endorsed. And about 1,800 people have been displaced in Ontario as nearly 200 wildfires burn across the province. The fires continue to grow and are forcing more people out of their homes. Megan Fitzpatrick has more.
7: It's moving quickly.
8: Premier Doug Ford says the number of hectares now burning in northwestern Ontario has grown past 700,000, up from 650,000 last week. And the number of communities ordered to evacuate has also expanded since the weekend. It's now at 13. Many of them are First Nations communities. Chief Lawrence Wanakomic says evacuees from White Sand First Nation are anxious and angry.
9: A lot of people are, you know, want more updates, want more information on what's happening back home. They're worried about their homes and their pets and whatever they left behind.
8: Ford has fended off criticism that his government is doing a poor job of communicating and that it should have done more to prevent and respond to the fires.
7: We will not spare a penny fighting these fires and keeping people safe.
8: Ford will be meeting with fellow premiers and the prime minister in Prince Edward Island this week, and he said talk of a national fire strategy will be on the agenda. Megan Fitzpatrick, CBC News, Toronto.
2: And that is The World This Hour for CBC News. I'm Tricia Kindleman.
10: Good evening, I'm Simon Nakonechny with your Environment Canada weather forecast. In Montreal tonight, mainly cloudy, winds becoming lighter, the low 18. Tomorrow, chance of showers, 26 the high. For Quebec